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2: These statements have not been evaluated by the FDA. This product is not intended to diagnose, treat, cure, or prevent any disease.
3: October is Breast Cancer Awareness Month, and a new report from the American Cancer Society reveals what people should know about cancer prevention, including alcohol consumption. Senior Vice President of the American Cancer Society, Dr. Alpha Patel.
4: The American Cancer Society's lifestyle guidelines, we explicitly say no amount of alcohol is safe for cancer prevention. But if you do choose to drink, limit that to a drink a day if you're a woman, and no more than two drinks a day for men.
3: Changes are coming this month to the federal government's food assistance program known as SNAP. ABC's Rebecca Jarvis.
5: The families hardest hit by inflation because rising costs take up a much larger share of their budget are also most dependent on these SNAP benefits. So here's what you can expect right now. Eligibility depends largely on household income, disability status, and where you live. But Congress has already imposed stricter work requirements on SNAP recipients, raising the age limit for able-bodied adults without dependents from 54 to 64.
3: Former Dallas police officer Amber Geiger has been granted parole from prison after she was convicted of murdering Botham Jean Black in 2018 when Geiger mistakenly entered that apartment. She served 7 of her 10-year sentence, with the family attorney Benjamin Crump saying in a statement today, while the parole board has made its decision, we cannot ignore the troubling message this sends on accountability. Dave Packer, ABC News.
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9: My guest today is Ricky Clark, the director of the NIH IT Acquisition and Assessment Center, or NITAC. Ricky, this has been a long time coming. I'm very excited to talk to you. Thanks so much for taking the time.
10: Absolutely. Looking forward to it, Mr. Jason. I wish we could have done it earlier, but a lot of moving parts in the background have prevented it. But I think we're in a place now where we can have a fair and open conversation.
9: Excellent. Well, very good. Well, you and I talked, or emailed, I should say, back in February when NITAC decided, working with partners across government, to cancel the CIO-SB4 procurement. A lot of folks were very, I guess I would say, not surprised, but surprised by it. Surprised maybe that it took so long, but then again, they thought it was coming. You at the time said, hey, this has nothing to do with the never-ending protest that the GWAC was under. So now that we're several months removed, let's talk a little bit more about that. What drove that decision to cancel the procurement? And then kind of what's the reaction you've gotten from a lot of the vendors and a lot of the other folks over the last few months?
10: Start with, it had very little to do, or actually very little or nothing to do with the protest themselves. So I'll separate into the reason it was based on the federal policy shift. The executive order 14240 back in March of 2025 was followed by the OMB memorandum M2531. That was the catalyst that drove typical outcome. So I'll give you the background. After those two documents came out, we were paired with GSA, and our objective was to enforce efficiency. So to take a look at both vehicles, take a look at all GWACs, what was available, and find out if there were actually some duplication of efforts. In this case, it turns out we had transition groups that were established. Transition work groups, we looked at the finances, we looked at all 10 task areas and compared them to what was available in the market, and we also looked at, you know, how we would communicate this to acquisition public, if you will, and whether it's private sector contractors and our federal agencies, and we took a look at what that meant for them. During this review process, we found out that there was better than 90% duplication for what we offered at NITAC and what was offered at GSA and some of the other vehicles. So as we dug down the rabbit hole, we were really earnest. We did a pipeline crosswalk, looked at what was offered at TSA, what was offered that NASA soup and what was offered by NATAC. And to remove those duplications, we created we'll call it a white paper. We went all the way down the rabbit hole, everything that we reviewed, we documented, and that documentation was presented to the leadership at NIH, at HHS, TSA, in conjunction with OMB. And after reviewing all those documents, the decision was made, first and foremost, CLSP4 was not needed. And there's also going to be a change for NITAC, and that resulted in our sunset. We'll probably talk about that later. But that decision came solely from that. Now, back to the protests themselves. As far as the protests, we were so looking forward to having our day in court, if you will, because after the 2023 decision by GAO, we went back and we totally retooled. We added in AI functionalities. We reviewed each and every each one of the 1,150 proposals one for one. We created a FOSS logic. Every decision was made was tied down to their solicitation section. That solicitation section was backed up by a decision by the CO itself. And we also implemented, regulatory guidance to find out what to explain exactly why the decision was made. We created what was known as the ad hoc report. Probably the first time it's been done for across the federal government, but we've done it. It was essentially a white paper, and it explained every nook and cranny, every decision that the CO had made. We had it documented. So we were so looking forward to having our day in court. So we can spell out exactly how we were fair and reasonable, how it was evenly applied, and how through each of the CO's decisions you can make that it was even applied for all 1,150 proposals. So it was huge. The biggest thing, going back to the GSA thing, I think was the biggest change for us, GSA in general, is that GSA had health IT SINs. I know I'm mixing this up a little bit, but I should have made this point earlier. The health IT SINs themselves were related to health IT buys. Now, there are some nuances between health IT that you don't get in the standard commodity off-the-shelf IT buys. So we took a look at those, and in response to that, GSA actually expanded their health IT SINs to ensure that everything, any service gap that we identified during this review, were captured under GSA. So it was a complete and thorough review, and that review is what led to us canceling the solicitation and eventually sunsetting CLSP4, or CLSP3, and then canceling CLSP4.
9: I think that's really helpful, Ricky, because I think a lot of people didn't realize the level of research you all did, and you have not gone through this this process to go around it. I mean, what has changed in your view? You've been with NITAC for several years. Why was there a need for maybe CIOSP3 and previous CIOSP contracts 5, 7, 10 years ago that maybe you realized, hey, maybe we don't need it anymore? Is it the way technology has come together? Is it just GSA offering more of the similar services? What do you think changed?
10: I think honestly it's personal preference. So folks that are indebted to use GSA, or you have a preference to use GSA, you have the folks that have a preference to use some of the other GWACs. The folks at NITAC like NITAC because of the level of service that we provide. It's sort of like a friendly, welcoming sort of environment. So I think after your customers get used to that and the guidance, our level of service was 98%. A lot of folks that I've actually spoken with now, that's the thing they think they'll probably miss the most is the level of service provided by NITAC for them, making their job easier. So, want to do it quicker, faster, easier. And that was sort of NITAC tagline. And that's really what we did on a daily basis. So I think it was probably a personal preference rather than a need. I mean,
9: Quick, Ricky, I'm going to jump in. But you just gave me the other argument. You gave me the argument of why NITAC should stay around and why you should have CIOSP4. I guess I want to know, beyond the policy shifts, right, mm-hmm. NITAC and CIOSP2, CIOSP3, CIOSP1, they saw a need. So what do you think shifted in that need? Not people's preference, because they would rather use NITAC if they're getting 98% great customer service. What shifted in the technology world or the acquisition world? Like, give me a sense of because there was a lot of concern over the years, and this is not a new concern, that there was overlap among all GWACs. Like, a lot of people have said over the years, why do we need soup at all? Why do we need NITAC? Why can't everything go to GSA? They have the schedules, they have Alliant, they have so on and so forth.
10: To be honest with you, Jason, asked that question, that's a hard one to answer, but I'll give you my personal take on it. I think that as the IT and functionality, availability of information has become more prevalent, it's probably more what's the word I want to use? It would probably be more, I wouldn't say convenient, probably be more efficient to have a single source to provide that information before. So I think some of the niches that NITAC developed over the year, now that's become a central part of what GSA does. That's become a central part of some of the other GWACs. So as you know, they're actually consolidating NITAC as well as NASA SOUP. So I think the consolidation is, so let's go back. Back in 1996, at the footsteps of the Clean Recording Act, there was a belief that things could be done more efficiently if you didn't centralize, you didn't centralize the IT buys. So GWACs were presented, were actually created, but now I think over time, because technology has caught up, because of the development of information availability, IT, etc., everything now is it can be found in a single source. So some of the nuances, some of the best practices that we developed over the years can be easily consumed by GSA and some of the other GWACs. So now everything we've done, they're able to provide that service. I think before, if I'm honest with the GSA, was very broad. People look at them as just having the mass schedules themselves, but now they're more centralized, and you have the health IT sense, so they're essentially doing what NITAC was doing, you know, over the last 5, 10, 12 years, based on what you mentioned.
9: That's kind of what I was hoping you were going to get to, because I think when, to your point, going back the 30 years ago now, there was a need for this kind of, hey, NITAC, SOUP, GSA, even others, there were other potential GWACs. You probably remember the old seat management contract that was out there that never really took off. People kind of said, hey, we have these gaps in the community that we think we can fill. NIH really buys a lot of very specific IT equipment for specific, or HHS more broadly, buys very specific equipment for health IT. And now that health IT has become more, I would say, typical, right? Like if you're going to buy a specific database to run genome data, that doesn't have to be done very specifically anymore. You can buy 101 of those types of databases that can handle high processing, powerful computers. Yep. So to me, that to me is maybe what also changed. And then the number of contractors also in the industrial base, I would argue, has shrunk too. I mean, is that maybe part of it?
10: Absolutely. So in doing this review, we found that there was a better than 93% duplication for the contract holders that had either GSA mass schedule or was part of GSA family in some way compared to what we had. So essentially, we had the same contractor providing the same service, but just on different platforms. And to your point, the health IT, the biggest thing for us is, you know, the regulatory guide rails, the patient privacy, the HIPAA requirements, the biomedical data security, the clinical workflow integrations. That part was something that was not readily available from other vehicles. That's why the health IT niche at NITAC was established. We just morphed into like all things IT, but initially that was our sole purpose, was to provide that health IT niche to kind of, you know, bridge that service gap. But now that service is available across the board, available at GSA through their health IT sense as well.
9: Really interesting that 93% of the contract holders, there was overlap. I think that's something that has been big concern among all these different contracts for many years. And I know back in early 2010s, the former OFPP administrator, Dan Gordon, during the Obama administration, tried something similar to this and just found so much pushback and so much disagreement that he never really could get this off the ground. And I think a lot of vendors feel the same way. I'm interested to hear what you heard from your vendor partners. They're probably, on one hand, mad at you for canceling it because a lot of bid and proposal. But on the other hand, was there some relief that this is one more thing they don't have to deal with?
10: It was both, to be honest with you. So to your point, the vast majority of the comments were, you know, thanking NITAC for the 30 years of service being provided. There are some really, really good experiences. A lot of our contractors are become almost like family members for us. They're very indebted. So they're sad to see NITAC sunset. But a lot are saying exactly what you stated, that, you know, the services are being provided at GSA. And this is sort of a administrative reprieve, if you will. Like, in other words, they can still provide the same service, but provide it on one platform instead of multiple platforms.
9: And there's a cost savings for them, too. They don't have to worry about multiple compliance issues, multiple contracts, multiple data. So there's obviously that has been a big issue around that, too. Ricky, on that note, let's take a quick break. When we come back, we'll continue our conversation. My guest today is Ricky Clark, the director of the NIH IT Acquisition and Assessment Center. I'm Jason Miller, and you're listening to a special edition of Ask the CIO on Federal News Network.
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9: Welcome back. You're listening to Ask the CIO on Federal News Network. I'm your host, Jason Miller. My guest today is Ricky Clark, the director of the NIH IT Acquisition and Assessment Center, or NITAC. When you look back at the whole process of CIOSP4, what would you say are among your biggest lessons learned? And listen, these types of big multi-war contracts are not going away. We're going to see it a lot. Army MAPS is now going through something very similar, a lot of protests, a lot of concerns about their approach. What's the big kind of advice you'd have to others who are kind of going through this process that you just went through with CIOSP4?
10: So first thing I say is that don't take it personal, right? So a lot of these protests, I mean, I go out and I in the beginning, sort of took it personal. I wanted to find out why, because I reviewed a lot of these proposals and they just weren't, you know, up to par, so to speak. So, you know, I go out to the small business and ask, you know, tell me why you feel this is substantive, just to have a conversation. And it turns out in more times than not, it's just a business decision. So the protests I don't think will ever go away. Long gone are the days of having truly substantive protests unless they're actually that. And now it's more a business decision, especially for bigger vehicles like us, and we're thinking about looking at potential having revenue earnings or revenue stream for $50 billion, and people take that very, very seriously if they make a mistake and can't get on. So they look for ways to not, you know, to get a restart, if you will. But to that point, I think complexity in solicitation is probably a protest bait. So when you're doing self-scoring methodologies, et cetera, you want to make sure you spell everything out. You want to make sure that you were totally explicit. You want to ensure that you don't have the latent ambiguities of any sort, and you do that by just documenting and having conversation. You actually want to take a look or read through some of the feedback you're getting from the general public. I think long gone are the days where the federal government just proposes, puts out a solicitation without input from the private sector, without input from our contractors as well as our federal clients. Now it's more of a collective, sort of a group thing, sort of a group project now. I mean, the government will always be in charge of what the solicitation requires or what the requirement is, but now it's more of a conversation. I think the 1102s, as we know it, are starting to change, grow. Like, we have to go beyond. We become truly business advisors, if you will. So we have to look at collectively the total picture. So the biggest lesson for me is to always be open, always have candid conversations. You want to ensure that everyone is getting the exact same information, and you want to take any feedback that you have in earnest, starting with the question and answer period, starting with any information you may get before and after the solicitation. That should always be a consideration. There should be some prioritized discipline. You want to make sure that sections L and section M of the solicitations are very, very tight. You want to, look at them 3, 4, 5 times to make sure that there's nothing that you've overlooked, get feedback on that. And you want to ensure that any model, any process you put in place is repeatable. So even before you go live with something, new and different, you want to make sure that if you reviewed that, several hundred times if you can, just to make sure that there is no misstep. Because if there is a crack in the armor, it will be shown, for lack of a better word. And in the end, you end up in a situation where you have to explain, a very basic process. So you want to make sure you document.
9: Everything you just said is something that is very logical, very pragmatic, very straightforward. Mm-hmm. But do you think when you look back over the last couple of years, and you did not run COSP for the entire time, there were other folks, kind of other directors of NITAC who maybe launched this as well.
10: Yep.
9: Were there some, and I'll use the term mistakes, but Ricky will put them in quotes, were there things that you would have done differently? Were there things you would have said, hey, when we look back over the last several years, we probably could have been better about something?
10: I have to say, yeah, but would that be fair? Because I wasn't sitting in the seat at the time. But absolutely, I don't think there's any one single director or person that would come into a very new process and say, oh, I would have changed this. So, yeah, I say that were. But I'm sure at the time when those decisions were made, then I'd have to have the background on why those decisions were made. But would I have done things differently? Absolutely. And I'm sure that person, if I left tomorrow and someone else in my seat, they'd probably say the exact same thing. I think, though, the outcome or the premise of the CRSP4 solicitation was very solid. The misstep for us was the documentation. And then you mentioned it yourself. This started back in 2020 prior to COVID. We went through about 4 COs. So another lesson to be learned. If you're a CO taking over a new requirement, you have to go back to the very, very beginning. Read everything. Read every any feedback you receive from anyone that related to their proposal itself, and then find ways to try and implement that. It's easy to look back and say, I would have, the coulda, woulda, shoulda syndrome. Don't like to do that. So for me, I'm the kind of person, I take what I have and try and, correct it moving forward.
9: All right.
10: If that makes sense.
9: It absolutely does, and there's probably a lot of places you go back, look over the last 5-6 years and go, that could have been done better, that could have been handled differently, or we could have done this. You and I had the conversation many years ago, and I said, Ricky, yep, just let them all on, for God's sake. And you were like, no, I don't want to do that. And we won't rehash it, but there's a whole lot of things that I think everyone can say that there's ways to learn from it and move on.
10: Sure. So Jason, to that point, it's important here. So the reason that was an option, but the reason you didn't want to do that is because the folks that wanted on board for COSP4, COSP3, our objective was to get the best of the best, right? And then by letting everyone on, that would create an administrative backlog, if you would, of folks that may not be proven, may not be able to provide the level of service that the NITAC customer base was used to. So that's why that wasn't an option. I mean, it was considered, but because of that, because of what NITAC stood for, because of what we were trying to source and select, we wanted to have the best of the best, and that we chose not to go down that path.
9: I appreciate that. I could offer you my response to that, but I think it's water under the bridge.
10: And, gotcha.
9: And,
10: okay.
9: And let's move on, since I want to be aware of your time as well. Let's talk about CIO SP3. That's still going strong, I'd love to know what's going on with CIOCS as well. Just give me some basic statistics, some number of awards, total dollars. What can you tell us about those two contracts currently?
10: I will tell you this, that both contracts, the entire suite of contracts, is tracking pretty close to where we were the previous year for 24 and 25. So there are some task areas, say task area 1 for IT services, biomedical research, health sciences. It spikes every year. We went up 286% in 24, 71% from that number in 25, and this year to date, we're up about 42%. So there is a trend for particular task areas, task area one, another task area five for IT services that are really trending huge for us. So even though there has been a slump in the overall contract awards, but the dollars spent are tracking to be about the same. And that's what we had 45 days of non-operation period at the very beginning of this task area. So there are, and a lot of it is not so much new business, existing business, execution of options. But business is pretty solid, honestly.
9: So I know I had written a story several months ago about the number of awards under CISP 3 seemed to drop quite a bit. And you called me and said, Jason, I think the data is off. And I said, uh-oh. So you said there's a little bit of a slump in contract awards, but the dollar is about the same. Is there a 10% reduction in the number of awards? Is there a 40% reduction? But the dollars, to your point, are still trending upwards. Like, give me again. I want to go back to the data, but also tell me why do you think that is, that the dollars are tracking the same?

0: surprised that there's been such a decrease in the number of awards.
1: No, I think that in 2025 we had about 272 awards that were canceled. Not that many terminations. I think there were 4 terminations during the Doge era, so that accounts for some of it. But I think that worrisome. No, I think there are people who are making business decisions. So if you feel like you want to have something, you know, you're looking for the additional runway. Like we recently truncated the NITAC vehicle where we sunset in October, and then December is the very last of the ordering period. That gives you a runway of 2 years. So rather than go back and retool, folks are just looking for other options that provide them the 5-year options or 5-year contracting period for the task orders.
0: So does this, I think a lot of what you mentioned here is CIOSP3. Does CIOCS also seen similar statistics around, fewer awards, but dollars about the same, or any trends you can talk about?
1: So ironically, on CIOCS, it's remaining consistent. So not the same slump in trends, because that's more commodities. So folks are looking for that, you know, click and pay one-off option. So that remains consistent there. We're for CLCS exactly where we were for the past, you know, 24 and 25. So not so much of a drop there, but there was a decline or a surge for CLSP3 and SP3 small business.
0: I mean, obviously, that's good news. There's still plenty of people who spend a lot of time promoting CIOSP3. You guys and your team is out there. So it'd be boring or bad news if all of a sudden you had not a lot of work to do and things were really kind of...
1: For us, Jason, our mission now has kind of shifted. So what we're doing now is we're more about touting the benefits of a GWAC. So since we're partnering now with GSA and throughout the whole transition period, our objective, even though they remain the same, they're kind of changing. So what we want to do is talk about how beneficial the GWAC is. Remember, our entire objective was to go out and target those folks that are doing standalone open market buys. That hadn't changed. The issue here is that the GWAC, since 2019, have only captured about 20% of the market. So the mission for the GWAC won't change. So for us, until the very end, you know, to December 31st of 2028, we'll be going out touting the benefits of a GWAC and why it's important to have them. So I don't think that'll change at all. But even with the consolidation at GSA, it'll just become at the forefront. So we have to, you know, drive the point that we should be doing bulk buying, that GWAC is the best method or means of buying the IT buys, or, you know, not only to support the warfighter, but also our medical providers, just in general for the taxpayers. It's more efficient, and it's probably the best way for the government to make these buys, to make IT products and solutions purchases.
0: Ricky, on that note, let's take a quick break. When we come back, we'll continue our conversation. My guest today is Ricky Clark, the director of the NIH IT Acquisition and Assessment Center. I'm Jason Miller, and you're listening to a special edition of Ask the CIO on Federal News Network.
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2: 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I'm your host, Jason Miller. My guest today is Ricky Clark, the director of the NIH IT Acquisition and Assessment Center, or NITAC. There's been some change over the last 18 months, and even going further out, maybe the last 3 years, about this understanding of we don't need to go out on our own, right? I mean, you saw the big news a couple, maybe last year this time, when DHS canceled their PAX 3 to move it over to OASIS. There's been, I think, a handful of other agencies that canceled kind of big multiple award contracts. From your perspective, just to kind of build on your point about, you know, trying to capture more of the market under GWACS, it's more efficient, it's more effective, it's easier, it's faster. Do you think that message is starting to get through, or do you think it's a combination of that message, but also the workforce decreases as well as this administration's really hammering home consolidation, centralization? What do you attribute all these changes to, I guess?
3: So first and foremost would be the administration focus on, you know, removing redundancies, right? Second would be it does take some effort to administer an IDIQ. So if you're an agency and you have a reduced staffing, resources have really changed for the federal government. It goes back to the point I made earlier about how the stance of 1102 would change because you have to. It's more, you know, have to do more with less. So that being the case, I think it's, point one, it's the administrative changes, the new focus. Point two is the NIDIQs. I mean, why do it when you can efficiently purchase those same items under a GWAC, something that's already pre-competed, the work's been done for you. And thirdly, I think there's really a change of the culture, if you will. Like, folks are looking to be more efficient now, to do more with less. So I think the three of those combined, it attributes or can be attributed to the change that we're seeing. And I don't think it'll stop there, Jason. I think, you know, over the coming years, the way we see contracting from whether it's IT buys or just general buys in general would be more more like what you see in the private sector. I think for us, our ROI or return on investment would be a real thing. In the past, for the federal government, it's always we make the purchases, we wait to the next year, and we buy it again. You know, you do the contractor, we do the CPARS entries. We look at how well the contractor is performing. But now it's a deeper dive into, you know, what benefit the government is gaining. I think return on investment will be a big, big, big deal moving forward, and it has to be. So that way, if we're spending this money, we want to make sure that the money is being spent efficiently, that the services are being provided. It is all encompassing, and you want to find ways to, you know, find the answers. Like a lot of contractors, I mentioned what we did for COS before. A lot of that, you know, we relied on some of our in-house contractors to provide some ideas of how we can do things more efficiently. I think in the federal space, that'll be, you know, standard practice moving forward. You kind of have to be more efficient. You want to find out what the return on investment is, and you want to find out how we can do things better. I call it a continuous circle of improvement. So you always want to improve our acquisition process, and then the benefit the taxpayer gains, the warfighter gains, and the American public in general gains.
2: It's interesting you talk a little bit about ROI as something that's going to be even more important going forward. Mm-hmm. From your experience, and Ricky, you've been doing this a long time. You can see, if people could see the video, they'd see a little bit of grayness in your beard these days, right? Talk yeah. a little bit about what do you think the shift has become? Because ROI, it was never really a government term. But at the same time, I don't think you could ask any 1102 or any program manager that they weren't looking for mission effectiveness, efficiency. They weren't looking for, hey, we're not just throwing the money at a vendor because I liked the vendor. They're always looking for something to do that made sense to the agency, to the mission, to the area. What do you think has changed that you think will ROI will be even a bigger deal?
3: I think the term is subjective, right? So you look at what's mission critical, and then you want to look at what's mission critical and then how effectively that was addressed. Rather than just an address and saying, okay, look, here's a problem, we band-aided this problem, we move forward. I think when you look at the ROI, it'll help you moving forward in the future. So for me, I think it's more about, you know, reviewing processes. So you could do an item, but you want to look at efficiency. When you drill down from efficiency, you want to figure out I used the example earlier, going down a rabbit hole. To me, ROI is being how efficiently you've done the job. Now, in the past, it's always been, it's just good enough for government. I think that'll change. I think for us, we have to go above and beyond. And I think I mentioned culture earlier. The culture moving forward will be just that. You have to do it, but you want to do it not only efficiently, but you want to make sure it's repeatable, and you want to make sure you've improved the process for the person that follows you the next time around. Does that make sense?
2: No, it does. It does. And I think a lot of folks, when they talk about ROI, it is not an uncommon term that we haven't heard before. But mm-hmm. but to your point, I think this administration has come in and said, we want more outcomes. What are we getting for the money versus, hey, you got a computer or you got a service or you got 10 people who are now adding to your management advisory efforts? I mean, that's a lot of people disagree with what DOGE did and were frustrated by the outcomes. But one of the things that you heard time and again, and I think still resonates more broadly, is what are you getting for that money? Like, how is the mission better or different or more impactful? And I think that's kind of what you're getting to is the contracting officers, program managers are going to be asking different questions than maybe they had previously, or more in-depth questions, I should say.
3: Absolutely.
2: You mentioned the move, the sunset. According to your website and according to GSA's website, CIOSP3, CIOCS are set to sunset on October 29th, and then mm-hmm. there's a bit of a runway. What should folks know about that sunset date? Obviously, it's still the plan, and then the move to NITECs moving over to GSA. Let's talk about the future there. So start with the sunset dates, and what's that mean?
3: So sunset dates, October 29th is the actual sunset. So the no new orders on our vehicles, CLSP3, CLSP3 Small Business, or CLCS after that date. Will actually run the systems, have EGOS Alive still administer the task orders through December 31st of 2028. Now, what's that mean for folks that have not awarded a task order? You won't have an opportunity to. So after October 29th, we will cease to exist in that vein. For us, we have POPs. The June 8th solicitation with June 8 modification that was sent out for the contract itself limited all POPs, all new POPs beyond December 31st of 2028. Now that means that after that date, we will shut the lights off for the EGOS, shut the life off the system, and it'll be gone. Now, let me provide some backstory, some background on that. Anything that was in place prior to June 8th with a POP that extended beyond December 31st of 2028, if it's for a non-HHS entity, we will still administer. Now, those task orders will be transferred to GSA. Now, we're in the process now of determining what that will look like, you know, how it'll be accomplished, how the administration for those task orders will be conducted. Now that's kind of the phase we're in now with GSA going through that, find out how we, you know, transition those documents there. 71% of what we have are HHS orders. So all of the HHS orders will remain in-house, and really that date, the December 31st, 2028, really relates to those. Because if it's a really relates to those that were in place prior to June 8th. Anything after June 8th, you can't go beyond December 31st. But prior to June 8th, any task order was in place that had a POP that extended beyond 28, we would still honor it, but it would be honored by a different faction, unless it's HHS. Anything that's in-house, NIH, HHS, then those functions are being taken in-house, and at the option years, they will be terminated, if you will, are not renewed, and the program will be off-boarded into a NIH or HHS function, HHS vehicle.
2: You said POPs, and I know that's a
3: period of performance.
2: Period of performance. Thank you. Yes.
3: Right. I'm sorry.
2: I think people probably understood what it was, but just in case if people had thought about something else or didn't quite understand the acronym. So 71% of all orders at HHS that will remain in-house. And then if they mm-hmm. extend beyond December 2028 for their period of performance, that will be either not be renewed or be off-boarded to somewhere within an NIH HHS contracting yep. office or contracting activity.
3: Yes. And all non-HHS orders, that's with DOD or any civilian agency, those are the ones that will be transitioned to TSA.
2: At the same time, NITEC has staff, someone like yourself. Are you all also transitioning to GSA? Or how's that going to work? And you know, maybe you're not sure what you're going to do yet, since I made the comment earlier about your gray beard there, Ricky. Maybe there's something else in your future. But what happens to kind of the NITEC people, systems, data, all that stuff that has existed?
3: So the NITAC system and data, you know, based on requirement, the repository will be available. What we're asking most of the contract holders to do, or the agencies themselves, to see ACOs, is to offboard or download that information, contract data, because it'll, you'll have to have it to close off the task orders. As far as the staff itself, we're being absorbed. A lot of us are being absorbed here at HHS at different functionality, but that won't happen until, you know, 27, 28. Until then, we'll still function as a unit, administering the NITAC program, EGOS, et cetera, from an administrative standpoint. And as far as transition, I think the FTEs will be transitioned, the functionality will be transitioned to GSA in some capacity, because the program itself, like I mentioned earlier, GWAC, the mission doesn't change. We won't go anywhere, or that mission doesn't go anywhere. So the functionality has been transferred to GSA. We'll transition the remaining task orders, as well as the FTEs themselves, to GSA, but the NITAC personnel will remain at HHS and NIH.
2: Ricky, on that note, let's take a quick break. When we come back, we'll continue our conversation. My guest today is Ricky Clark, the director of the NIH IT Acquisition and Assessment Center. I'm Jason Miller, and you're listening to a special edition of Ask the CIO on Federal News Network.
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2: 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I'm your host, Jason Miller. My guest today is Ricky Clark, the director of the NIH IT Acquisition and Assessment Center, or NITAC. I know over the last, I'll say, year or so, when this idea first kind of bubbled up, that GSA would take NITAC, CIOSP-3, CIOSP-4, if that ever got awarded, and NASA SOUP. There's been a lot of back and forth. Will they? Won't they? Could they? Talk about that last year, the uncertainty that you kind of had to experience. How has that been rough, or how have you been able to kind of deal with that uncertainty? Because I think people will go, well, I guess we're going to GSA. Well, I guess we're not going to GSA. Well, I guess we'll go to GSA eventually. Like, there's a lot of unknowns out there. And for you as a manager, for you as a part of those unknowns, that's never easy. How did you kind of manage through that?
3: I guess using me wouldn't be a fair assessment, because I have the adapt and improvise kind of process that I take. You know, whatever is needed, then you put on the hat, you salute smartly, and you carry on. You know, from my days in uniform. So, but I think I can understand how there would be some anxiousness, like some consideration. My biggest concern was for the NITAC staff, you know, talking to them, because things change. Honestly, what I told them 4 months ago or 4 months before that probably changed, because we were still in the decision-making process. That was one of the reasons I couldn't have a conversation with you, Jason, because nothing was, you know, decided, nothing was solid. So, to be honest, that is still occurring now, because things, even though we know what we will be and what the function will be, what function will occur, but we're still working with GSA to figure things out, to make sure that we're not missing anything there. So has it been rough? I wouldn't say rough. It's just been, it's required you to adapt and improvise, if you will, to make sure that, I think once you focus on the job itself, focus on coming to work every day, focus on what the mission is, because that hadn't changed. Providing acquisition excellence is still what we like to do. So it makes it a lot easier when you focus on the customers that you're serving today. Because even though they have a problem, and as I go out to, you know, trade shows and I'm talking to folks, that's one of the first things that they say, you know, as a contract holder, what's going to happen to me? Well, at this point, you know, the contract itself will be, the contract was sunset. I mean, when you think about it, it's a 10-year base contract. It was extended to 3 years, so you've gotten the 3 additional years just from that alone. So, but the new requirement for the government will probably still exist, and that's a new opportunity for some of the other small businesses, some of the other large businesses. So, in all fairness, I think what GSA is planning on doing is reviewing each and every requirement that's there, and then making those opportunities available for the contracting public. There's some talk about, you know, potential ramping on if needed. So after everything is collective, if they have to ramp on contractors to provide this support, then that's that's what they're willing to do. So the opportunity is out there, especially for small businesses looking for maybe a small business that wasn't a part of COSP3 and wanted to be a part of SB4. I can see that if you're not part of that, you know, that 90% duplication I mentioned earlier, there will be some opportunities for them to ramp on in one of the GSA vehicles to provide the service, based on my understanding.
2: I imagine there, to your point, there's some companies, because you said 93% overlap, those 7% still are providing important services. There's a reason why they're on CIOSP3. So I'm sure that they're being encouraged to get on the GSA schedule. Look at the Oasis Plus on-ramp or Alliant 3 and so on and so forth. And GSA has done a good job of keeping those on-ramps as a viable option and staying out of the protest purgatory, as we like to call it. Ricky, in the last few minutes we have together, let me ask you a couple things. First of all, you still are working with customers. We're in the fourth quarter of the federal fiscal year. A lot of money still needs to be spent. What's the message to folks who want to still, to your point, have always enjoyed working with NITAC, enjoy your service? What do you want to make sure they know about over the next, I'll say, 2 months or so that they have, that you guys are the contracts will be up and open and ready?
3: NITAC is still a viable option. We're still here willing, ready, and able to assist. So reach out to us if you have any concerns. If there's anything you want us to help us walk through, we can do exactly that. We're also partnered with GSA. We're having industry days that are coming up this month and next month to talk to the contract holders, to talk to the industry, to address just that point, Jason. Any folks that feel like 2 years is not enough runway for them, they can't consolidate their requirement, then we'll have discussions with them to figure out how to get you how to provide that service that you're providing, that you need for the taxpayer. For us, we're going to have, I mentioned, industry days. We're going to have the contract holder days. And we have identified roughly about 85 awards that were affected by the non-truncation. These are non-HHS, non-NIH orders that we'll be working with those folks individually. So we're going to reach out to each one of those contractors, those agencies, to work through what that requirement will look like and how we can get them onboarded into another vehicle. That makes sense?
2: It does. And then I'll go to the other side of the coin. There's vendors as well. They are been a big part of CIOSP3, CIOCS over the last several years. What do you want them to know about their future? Should they look forward to moving over to GSA and taking advantage of those vehicles? Should they mourn a little bit about the end of NITAC? give them a little bit of hope.
3: So hope. First and foremost, I'll give them a thanks because over the last 30 years, they made NITAC the place to be. Like, it's been benchmarked by a lot of the other GWACs just because of the service that was provided. We could not have provided that service without our contract holders. So for them, I say thank you. Secondly, there is an opportunity on the side of GSA, and as I mentioned earlier, we'll be having a lot of industry days, a lot of feedback, so I would encourage them to be a part of that and then voice any concerns that they may have. If they don't currently have a GSA vehicle, you mentioned the on-ramps, I think there's a perfect opportunity to provide that. The capability that they develop here at NITAC is one that can be very, very useful for the GWAC community. So, again, thank you. Thank you for the service they help us provide.
2: Ricky, I've very much enjoyed our conversation. You covered so many different topics, and I really appreciate your candidness about this. This was not an easy conversation because a lot of folks were frustrated. A lot of folks grew frustrated with NITAC and CIOSP4 and the whole process and how long it took. But I appreciate the fact that you were able to come on here and talk a little bit about it and what went into the decision and shine some light on all the pieces and parts that had to come together. So let me thank my guest. Ricky Clark is the director of the NIH IT Acquisition and Assessment Center, or NITAC. Ricky, always a pleasure. Thank you so much.
3: Thank you, sir. Appreciate it.
2: I'm Jason Miller, and you've been listening to Ask the CIO on Federal News Network.
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28: 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Nights and weekends, we air Washington Nationals, Capitals, and Wizards, and the Navy Midshipmen. 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
29: From ABC News, I'm Dave Packer. New York Governor Kathy Hochul tonight saying she issued an executive order to appoint New York Attorney General Letitia James as a special prosecutor for the alleged gang rape that took place at Cornell fraternity in 2024. Hochul saying new information raises questions about the investigation conducted by the Cornell Police Department and the decision by the Tompkins County District Attorney not to prosecute an alleged sexual assault on Cornell University's campus 2 years ago.
30: Growing outrage about the case spilling into this public hearing about sexual violence on campus.
31: We're absolutely ashamed of the events that happened on our campus, and we don't stand for it whatsoever.
30: For some, this issue is deeply personal.
32: I was sexually assaulted almost 2 years ago as well.
30: Cornell's investigation into Jane Doe's case is confidential, but the district attorney tells us he will subpoena transcripts from the school as he reopens her case.
29: ABC's Aaron Katursky. Powerful storms and life threatening.
31: The shame of the events that happened on our campus, and we don't stand for it whatsoever.
30: For some, this issue is deeply personal.
32: I was sexually assaulted almost 2 years ago as well.
30: Cornell's investigation into Jane Doe's case is confidential, but the district attorney tells us he will subpoena transcripts from the school as he reopens her case.
29: ABC's Aaron Katursky. Powerful storms and life-threatening flash flooding threatening millions of Americans in the heartland.
33: In Abilene, Texas, rescuers helped a woman clinging to her car swim out from under a flooded overpass. The system moving east now, covering hundreds of miles from Texas to the Midwest.
29: ABC's Alex Perez in Dallas. The extreme weather affecting President Trump's evening after visiting Denton, Texas. Next stop, a rally in Durant, Oklahoma. Weather grounding the presidential helicopter, Sir Trump's motorcade drove 80 miles to the event. Amidst growing domestic criticism over Tennessee's handling of the botched execution of 50-year-old Krista Pike, International Voice is also chiming in, urging Tennessee officials to reconsider her sentence of capital punishment. Ravina Shamdasani, a spokesperson for the UN Human Rights Office.
34: Her prolonged suffering is abhorrent and cruel. Key fair trial concerns remain unresolved. We call on the state authorities not to pursue any further attempts to execute Krista Pike.
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35: 9:02 on Thursday, October 1st, 77 degrees, warm and humid tonight, lows in the 60s tomorrow, highs around 90 with rain later in the day. Good evening. I'm Nick Iannelli. A judge has permanently blocked federal prosecutors from refiling charges against a former Olympian accused of damaging the Lincoln Memorial reflecting pool. David Hearn was arrested over the summer after reaching for a piece of liner floating in the pool and was later indicted on a felony vandalism charge. Prosecutors dropped the case after evidence suggested the damage was caused by faulty installation and not vandalism. And today the case was back in court. We talked about it with Washington Post reporter Jasmine Golden.
2: A judge has officially decided that federal prosecutors cannot refile charges against Mr. David Hearn, the former Olympian who was arrested at the reflecting pool in the summer. The judge, really, he uses pretty strong words. He says that he has to be protected from a meritless prosecution in the future. And by that, he means the government had already decided that there was no crime that occurred. They dropped the charge. And because of comments that President Trump had been making on social media, the judge sided with his defense that, in fact, there could be a risk of a meritless, quote unquote, prosecution in the future. So it's been dismissed officially with prejudice.
3: The judge at one point explicitly said that this may have been a politically driven prosecution.
2: That is correct. Yes. He says, quote, a meritless, politically driven prosecution in the future. He also references the government should not be able to retain the ability to compound the errors it has already made, referring to the fact that while Mr. Hearn was charged in the summer, the Justice Department later dropped that charge after suggesting that the damage to the reflecting pool was actually due to a quote unquote botched and rushed installation.
3: The government says it acted in good faith and it had evidence when it indicted David Hearn to begin with. What evidence did prosecutors actually have? Did we ever learn that part of it?
2: They did mention that they had an employee of some sort with Park Police that had testified. They had mentioned repeatedly that this testimony was given to the grand jury. And at the time, as they shared, it was in quote unquote good faith. One of the reasons why they were asking for it to be dismissed without prejudice is because they wanted the grand jury, or a grand jury rather, to have an opportunity in the future to decide then whether or not Mr. Hearn would have an indictment again. And so their whole argument this time, largely at least, was based on a grand jury should have that opportunity in the future, should there be another indictment down the line.
3: All right. So for David Hearn, this has been very public, leading all the way up to the highest levels of government with him at the focus of it. What does this ruling mean for David Hearn moving forward? Is there now no legal path for the government to charge him over this reflecting pool saga in the future?
2: That is what a dismissal with prejudice ultimately does. The judge has essentially ordered that the government cannot issue this charge against Mr. Hearn again. His attorneys did release a statement, quote, they said, this decision is a victory for the rule of law and for an innocent American seeking justice. And they've emphasized really this whole time that Mr. Hearn was innocent and had pleaded not guilty. And so he now gets to move forward without the risk of, again, as the judge said, a meritless prosecution in the future.
35: Thank you for your time, Jasmine.
2: Thank you so much, Nick. Really appreciate it.
35: That's Washington Post reporter Jasmine Golden. Developing news tonight, the federal government is suing Maryland over a new law that bans law enforcement officers from wearing masks while on the job. That law took effect today, banning facial coverings and requiring law enforcement to identify themselves across the state. That measure was passed amid concerns about federal immigration agents concealing their faces and identities while making arrests. The Justice Department argues that Maryland and its counties can't dictate how federal agents carry out their jobs.
5: As of today, this is the law of the land in the state of Maryland that, except for a few rare exceptions, law enforcement officers can't wear masks and they have to be identified. That's what the law says in the state of Maryland. Will the federal government comply? We'll see. I wouldn't be surprised if the Department of Justice seeks an injunction or restraining order here to prevent the law from being in effect. But as of now, this is the law in Maryland.
35: That's Pamela Wood, a reporter with The Banner. Maryland Attorney General Anthony Brown had previously warned that the state could face a constitutional challenge over this. Amazon is paying millions of dollars in refunds to Prime customers in parts of D.C. who experienced slower deliveries. The settlement covers about 69,000 customers in wards 7 and 8, where Amazon was accused of quietly shifting deliveries away from its own network while still charging the same Prime membership fees. D.C.'s Attorney General says the customers impacted will receive more than $7 million in refunds. One of those customers is Ward 7 resident Suri Michael.
8: One of my neighbors, she's a teacher. She homeschools. And so she ordered some things for her curriculum, and she did not get that for some time. My neighbor across the street, her husband had a massive stroke and had to have medical supplies, and she did not get these supplies right away. She actually had to go down to some type of community center to get assistance from a donation. And I said, that is ridiculous.
35: Amazon maintains it did nothing wrong. It says it settled the case to avoid a longer legal battle.
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12: Michael and Son.
35: 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Over to Ian Crawford in the traffic center.
13: Dan's car's starting to fill up a little bit, Nick. We're going to start in Maryland. The new work zone that is set up on the outer loop of the Capitol Beltway. Boy, this is bogging traffic down something fierce. After Pennsylvania Avenue, exit 11, you will be down to two right lanes to get by the ongoing work. Let me double check that camera. I thought, yes, I believe that it's two right lanes to get by. On 95, the crash activity is going to be northbound after 175 along the right side. Delays are starting to ease. Once you're past it, you are good. Southbounders, you never had a problem to begin with. On the Capitol Beltway in Virginia, it's outer loop crash cleanup continuing near the Little River Turnpike, exit 52. That's along the right side. Braddock Road, watch for the crash activity. It's eastbound near Wakefield Chapel Road. Should have a single left lane getting by there. In the district, they fouled things up again at the Key Bridge with that work zone. The outbounders, you've got a left lane block. Inbounders, your left turn lane is blocked, and that's going to mean some funkiness with the lane configuration along M Street and Canal Road as well. And this report is brought to you, and the whole WTOP newsroom, in fact, is furnished by Regency Furniture. Regency's $47 million total warehouse liquidation is back at the world's largest furniture outlet in Waldorf this weekend only. I'm Ian Crawford. Your next report in 10 minutes.
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14: Well, I hope you're enjoying this evening. It's super mild, around 70 to 74 degrees, partly cloudy. We'll be partly cloudy tonight and really pretty mild even overnight for early October standards. 57 to 65 degrees. Expect a high temperature range Friday of 87 to 90 degrees. There could be some showers showing up by 6 to 7 p.m., and then occasional showers this weekend with high temperatures back in the low to mid 60s. I'm 7 News Chief Meteorologist Veronica Johnson in the Storm Alert Weather Center.
35: We have temperatures mostly in the 70s, dipping down below that in Tysons at 69 degrees and 68 degrees in Waldorf. It's 72 degrees outside WTOP studios. Money News with John Wardock.
15: IKEA is closing three smaller stores in our area. The Swedish retailer revealed in a statement the showroom in Georgetown is closing this month, as is a showroom in Annapolis, and the Fairfax showroom is going to shutter next month. IKEA says employees at these locations will get a chance to relocate to the full-service stores in Baltimore, College Park, and Woodbridge. The number of Americans filing for jobless claims dipped last week to 197,000 claims. That is the lowest level since mid-July. The government rolls out the big jobs report for September on Friday morning. And Paramount says it now expects to close its historic deal with Warner Brothers Discovery by early next week. The major averages Thursday, minor gains. The Dow up 20. The S&P added 14. The NASDAQ rising 10. John Wardock, WTOP News.
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16: Happens here.
35: I'm Nick Iannelli. Thanks so much for being with us tonight. Israeli Prime Minister Benjamin Netanyahu now says the co-pilot accused of trying to crash a Fly Dubai passenger jet was suicidal and had undergone Islamic radical indoctrination. The co-pilot is accused of attacking the captain in the cockpit during a flight to Tel Aviv this week, sending the plane into a nosedive. Passengers were able to subdue him, and backup pilots safely landed the plane in Saudi Arabia. ABC News correspondent Sophie Flay.
0: These are the terrifying moments inside a passenger jet that was seconds from disaster after authorities say one pilot stabbed the other and tried to crash the plane. 174 people were on the Fly Dubai flight from Dubai to Tel Aviv, including four Americans. About 2 hours in, Israeli officials say the co-pilot attacked the captain with a knife. The plane then plunging 17,000 feet in less than 2 minutes at speeds the plane was not built for. While bleeding on the floor, the captain, 39-year-old Smit Machar of India, managed to open the cockpit door and scream for help. That's when three Israeli passengers, including Yaniv Hayun, rushed in. Hayun, who is a plumber, says he was able to take control of the plane thanks to what he learned from a TV show.
1: I pulled him out. After I pulled him out, we took control of the plane. I pulled up the yoke. I saw two unmanned yokes with no pilots, and I've watched this program, Flight Investigation, and I knew I had to pull.
0: Hayun says he pulled up the nose, and two other Fly Dubai pilots who happened to be on the plane as passengers took over and landed in Saudi Arabia. That sharp dive tore most of the rudder off the tail. As for Captain Machar, he's in stable condition at a Saudi hospital. The co-pilot accused of attacking him is in Saudi custody. Israel says it will interrogate the co-pilot and expects answers on a motive soon.
35: That's ABC News correspondent Sophie Flay. So what would that be like? Plunging thousands of feet in seconds. We talked about that with Shai Gilad, a former airline captain and a professor at Georgetown University.
4: We know it was a rapid rate of descent. If it's sudden like that, you're going to feel like an elevator drop. It's like reduced weight or near weightlessness. If you're not wearing your seatbelt, you might start to float a little bit. Any loose items could float or drift. Drinks or bags or things, those would go airborne. You get that sensation of your stomach rising, almost like if you can imagine being at the top of a roller coaster when you first start down, that first initial feeling. When the pilots were able to take over and stabilize the aircraft, as they pull out of that dive, you'll feel the opposite. You'll feel more pressure pushing you back into the seat. And that could be difficult. Certainly, if anyone was standing when this went down, that would be a real challenge.
3: Along with just the sheer terror of seeing violence unfolding in the cockpit as you sit in an airplane in the sky, the physical impact that happened, feeling that and not knowing what was happening, that sudden drop of thousands of feet, I just cannot imagine what that must have been like for the people on that plane.
4: It's one thing already to have an unplanned rapid descent, which could be alarming to a lot of passengers, but to see any kind of violence unfolding in front of you, this was a very unusual and very violent event, a very disturbing event. On the other hand, passengers didn't wait. We had heroes emerge. We had people move forward and take action and try to assist immediately as soon as they realized something was going on. That moment of shock for some very brave passengers was replaced by a bias to action, which in this case saved the lives of a lot of people.
35: That's Shai Gilad, a former airline captain and a professor at Georgetown University. There are concerns a popular road could be impacted by President Trump's planned makeover of the East Potomac Golf Links in D.C. The Trump administration awarded contracts last month to begin work on the golf course as part of the president's planned overhaul there. WTOP's Annalisa Gale has the latest on what we're learning.
6: According to the Washington Post, some are concerned that changes could come to Ohio Drive as part of President Donald Trump's plan to improve the East Potomac golf links, which an anonymous source told the Post could mean impacts to areas like East Potomac Park if the golf course is stretched to the water's edge. The park is an area that Daniel Lusiget has been coming to for more than three decades to walk, take a lunch break, and more.
7: I don't support the idea.
6: The Post says Representative Don Beyer toured the park last week and listened to concerns from cyclists and runners. The Interior Department, which controls the National Park Service, has not responded to our request for comment at this time. Annalisa Gale, WTOP News.
35: A man in D.C. accused of opening fire on a parked car last year, killing 3-year-old Honesty Cheadle, has now pleaded guilty in that case. WTOP's Alan Etter.
9: In a plea agreement reached with prosecutors, Charles Rucker, now 25, admits he fired several times into a parked car at 14th and K Street Southeast early in the morning, July 5th, hitting the little girl in the head. Three other family members were in the car but were not hurt. Video surveillance shows Rucker firing into the car at least six times. Rucker could have gotten 60 years in prison for the first-degree murder charge. Some family members of the girl are not happy with the plea deal, which only gives him 30 years.
10: We will never get a chance to see her again.
7: colder. She never got a chance to start school.
9: Tamika Butler is Honesty's aunt and legal guardian. The girl's mother, Shanita, was in the courtroom.
10: I don't know what that boy was going through. That boy got 35 years. I don't have my daughter. I'm going to pray for you, and I want y'all to pray for my family.
9: Rucker will be officially sentenced December 14th. Alan Etter, WTOP News.
19: ABC News, I'm Dave Packer. Attorneys for Krista Pike are asking for her death sentence to be commuted in the wake of her botched execution last night in Tennessee. She's said to be in critical condition at a hospital. The Cornell University Student Assembly holding a public forum on campus today about the gang rape lawsuit and investigation surrounding a Jane Doe and seven members of the Chi Phi fraternity house. Hayden Watkins is executive vice president of Cornell University Student Assembly.
20: It's been incredibly somber on campus this week. I think students are disgusted that something like this could have taken place on our campus, but I think there's also a lot of frustration across many parts of the process.
19: After lifting off earlier today, the SpaceX Crew 13's Dragon capsule successfully docked with the International Space Station. Total transit time, 7 hours, 55 minutes, breaking the record for the fastest travel from Earth to the ISS by an American spacecraft. This is ABC News.
35: 918, WTOP traffic and weather. Ian Crawford's in the traffic center.
13: Okay, back to the work zones. We'll start in Maryland. Outer loop of the Capitol Beltway bogging down seriously after Pennsylvania Avenue. The work zone is along the left side, so you're two to the right to get by. Once you pass that, you are good. Elsewhere in Maryland, still cleaning up crash activity. Northbound 95 after 175, about the point where you go underneath Meadowview Road, right before you get to 100. It's along the right side at last report. The better news from Virginia is the crash we had on the outer loop near the Little River Turnpike. Notice I said had. It's gone now from the right side. Everything is picked up. You really can't tell anything even happened. We do still have crash activity. Braddock Road eastbound near Wakefield Chapel Road, and that should be a single left lane to get by. District travel, they got you all gummed up on the Key Bridge with the work zone back in place tonight right at M Street. The outbound left lane is blocked, and the inbound left turn lane is blocked by the ongoing work. I'm Ian Crawford. Your next report in about 10 minutes.
35: Let's get to 7 News Chief Meteorologist Veronica Johnson, who's with us live. So, Veronica, what are we looking like going into tomorrow? It's pretty warm today.
21: It is going to be even warmer tomorrow. That's right. Today we saw high temperatures in the lower 80s throughout the area. Forecasting tomorrow to be somewhere around 87 to 90 degrees. That's all thanks to southwesterly wind squeezing out ahead of this next cold front that's going to be moving in late day. We are looking at some late day showers around 7, 8 p.m. tomorrow. But all those dry hours and the warmth, great day to get out and enjoy. In the morning, temperatures will be about 57 to 65 degrees. Then it's weather whiplash for the upcoming weekend. We'll fall back into the 60s for the overnight and even for the afternoon. Our temperatures will be held down with clouds and some occasional showers on Saturday, and then rain likely for Sunday, looking like we could get somewhere around a third to about a half inch of rain throughout the area. 72 degrees now in D.C., 77 in Brambleton, 68 degrees in Bellsville.
35: Thanks, Veronica. 77 degrees outside of our studios. 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Trusted same-day service 7 days a week. Back when the C&O Canal was a major shipping route, lock keepers lived along the canal, helping keep goods and supplies moving between the East Coast and the Midwest. Today, some of those historic homes are getting a new life. WTOP's John Doman got a tour of the latest one to be restored.
22: The C&O Canal Trust just finished renovating this cabin here at Lock 8. It's right on the towpath, just off the Clara Barton Parkway in Montgomery County.
23: The coolest thing about it is just it's a glimpse into the past of how lock keepers used to live and work on the canal.
22: Timber confers with the Canal Trust, which has renovated a handful of these homes that were built in the 1830s.
23: And it has the original stone walls and original wood.
22: But each one is furnished in ways that take you back to different eras. This one with a few appliances that look like the ones from when Eisenhower was president, since he named the canal a national monument. You get electricity, but no indoor plumbing and no heating or air.
23: It's not like an Airbnb or a hotel. It's really like almost like staying overnight in a museum.
22: On the C&O Canal, John Dome in WTOP News.
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15: The Commanders continue prep for Sunday's international game against the Colts and keeping them guessing about who's playing at quarterback. Jaden Daniels, again a limited participant with a brace on his injured elbow. You really trying to play 2 weeks after the second dislocation, JD5?
16: I love football. I play football. I mean, I get paid to play football, so I owe it to, you know, my teammates and stuff like that. Everybody's hurting. Something's wrong with somebody on this team, so I just feel like it's just for me, just being a leader, being a guy, just going out there and giving my shot to go out there and play and obviously protect myself.
15: As for re-injury, Jaden?
16: That's what the brace is for. Obviously, you have those conversations and the people that I need to have those conversations with. And if the surgery needed to be ASAP, then you got to do what's best for me. But obviously, we have those conversations. And I'm blessed enough to go back out there on the practice field.
15: Elsewhere on the injury front, Rashad White for the second straight day, the only Commander sidelined at practice because of a shoulder injury. A day after Angel Reese helped eliminate the Mystics from the playoffs, the Atlanta Dream Center in Baltimore native is named the WNBA's Defensive Player of the Year. Her first season in the ATL was historic, setting multiple league records in rebounding and the all-time record of 32 double-doubles in a single season. If you want to feel old, top 60 basketball recruit Abdul Malik Olajuwon has committed to play at SMU. In the same state, his Hall of Fame father, Hakeem Olajuwon, became a legend in Houston, both at the university and with the Rockets as a two-time finals MVP in the mid-90s. Rob Woodfork, WTOP Sports.
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1: 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WTOP traffic and weather. Over to Ian Crawford in the traffic center.
2: The top issues we are watching right now, Nick. Capitol Beltway work on the outer loop in Maryland after Pennsylvania Avenue with the two right lanes getting by. Northbound 95, we've got crash activity after 175 on the right side. New crash, BW Parkway northbound between NASA Goddard and Powder Mill with caution there. In the district, the work on the Key Bridge continues at M Street. Outbound, your left lane is blocked. Inbounders, your left turn lane is blocked. I'm Ian Crawford, your next report in 10 minutes.
3: Feeling warm and humid tonight, lows in the 60s. Tomorrow, partly cloudy, highs around 90. Rain later in the day.
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3: Good evening. I'm Nick Iannelli. Juan Herrera is our producer. A judge here in D.C. has now permanently blocked federal prosecutors from refiling charges against that former Olympian accused of damaging the Lincoln Memorial reflecting pool. David Hearn was arrested over the summer after reaching for a piece of liner that was floating in the pool. He was later indicted on a felony vandalism charge, and today the case was back in court.
6: A judge has agreed to permanently dismiss a case charging an ex-Olympian with vandalizing the Lincoln Memorial reflecting pool. The decision here in Washington could stop federal prosecutors from reviving the case against David Hearn as they face political pressure from President Trump. U.S. Attorney Jeanine Pirro had indicted Hearn in early July.
7: Hearn willfully destroyed property.
6: But weeks later said new evidence showed Hearn was not responsible for the damage and, in an embarrassment for the administration, dropped the case.
8: She folded like an umbrella.
6: Hearn's lawyers say the administration is still falsely accusing him of vandalizing the pool and that today's ruling is a win for the rule of law. Sagar Magani, Washington.
9: I'm Jimmy Alexander.
10: Prosecutors had dropped the case, but they had tried to do so without prejudice.
9: Mary Dorman with Washington Litigation Group, one of David Hearn's attorneys, says today's ruling takes that option off the table.
10: So dismissal with prejudice means that they won't be able to rebring the case, which President Trump himself had suggested might happen.
8: I was disappointed with Jeanine Pirro, really disappointed with Jeanine Pirro.
9: That's President Donald Trump after U.S. Attorney Jeanine Pirro dropped the case in August when evidence showed problems with the reflecting pool's liner, not Hearn, were responsible for the damage.
10: That was ridiculous. The facts and circumstances here where the government had admitted that no crime had occurred, that Mr. Hearn was innocent.
9: Jimmy Alexander, WTOP News.
3: The federal government is now suing Maryland over a new law that bans law enforcement officers from wearing masks. It took effect today, banning facial coverings and requiring law enforcement officers to identify themselves clearly when they're on the job. The Justice Department argues that Maryland and its counties cannot dictate how federal agents carry out their jobs.
11: Attorney General Anthony Brown did warn that this law would be ripe for a legal challenge and gave that warning to lawmakers and the governor. Now, the leaders of the Democratic majority in the General Assembly said that they crafted this law very carefully. They're hopeful, at least, that it will withstand the scrutiny of the courts, and we'll see how that plays out. Interestingly enough, Governor Wes Moore, who did sign this bill into law earlier this year, said he would not comment on the pending litigation.
3: That's Pamela Wood, a reporter with the Banner. We go to Capitol Hill now. Maryland Congressman Jamie Raskin, the ranking Democrat on the House Judiciary Committee, is leading a call for an investigation into the use of taxpayer money for TV ads that are promoting President Trump before the midterms. WTOP's Mitchell Miller today on the Hill.
12: We will throw off the sick political class that hates our country.
13: One of the ads is virtually identical to an ad featuring Donald Trump that aired during the 2024 presidential campaign. Congressman Raskin and California Democrat George Whitesides say the ads constitute an illegal use of taxpayer money for government propaganda. They've written the General Accountability Office and the Office of Special Counsel seeking an investigation, no

0: There may have also been a violation of the Hatch Act. The White House has said the spots are public service announcements, and the president defended airing them when asked about them this week.
1: When I'm talking about making America great, making our country great, that's a countrywide ad.
0: On Capitol Hill, Mitchell Miller, WTOP News.
2: A failed execution in Tennessee has prompted the governor there to halt another execution and order a review of what exactly went wrong. That story from ABC News correspondent Andrea Fugee.
3: A botched execution in Tennessee. Convicted killer Krista Pike surviving a lethal injection, alive after being administered two doses of a lethal drug. Witnesses, including reporters, say Pike lifted her head and asked if the feeling she was experiencing was normal. An ambulance with flashing lights was then seen driving away. Pike's attorneys saying she was being treated at a local hospital, saying the concerns raised by Ms. Pike proved to be true, citing difficult vein access and no emergency medical care available. It comes less than 24 hours after a federal appeals court temporarily halted her execution to review Pike's history of sexual abuse and neglect as a child. But the Supreme Court then, late yesterday, sided with the state and allowed the execution to go forward. Pike was 18 when she and her then-boyfriend tortured and murdered their fellow classmate, Colleen Slemmer, in 1995. Pike confessed but claims her traumatic childhood and years of abuse were a factor. She spoke to producers of a recent documentary.
4: If anyone would have done anything to help me, to get me psychological help or anything, maybe something would have been different.
3: But Slemmer's mother says Pike never apologized and deserves to be executed.
5: Tennessee's governor has now halted executions in the state while ordering an outside investigation into what went wrong.
2: That's ABC News correspondent Andrea Fugee. Israel's Prime Minister Benjamin Netanyahu says the co-pilot who's accused of trying to crash a Fly Dubai passenger jet was suicidal and had been radicalized. The co-pilot's accused of attacking the captain in the cockpit during a flight to Tel Aviv, then sending the plane into a dramatic nosedive. Passengers were able to subdue him. Backup pilots safely landed the plane in Saudi Arabia.
6: 30,000 feet, 174 people aboard, destination Israel. You can hear the drama aboard the Fly Dubai plane. Then came the dive. Authorities say the co-pilot of that jet turned on his captain and stabbed him. The plane pitched downward. Passengers and crew fought back. Somehow the jet made it down safely in Saudi Arabia. The suspect, an Omani national, now is in Emirati custody. President Trump says investigators are looking at Iran. No link has been proven. 1,500 miles away in Britain, another arrest, a 27-year-old British-Iranian dual national detained in a counterterrorism investigation near RAF Fairford, home to American bombers striking Iran. Police found gas, but no explosives. London sees strong signs of Iranian involvement. Tehran is denying it.
2: That's WTOP National Security Correspondent J.J. Green.
7: I'm Acacia James.
8: We know it was a rapid rate of descent. If it's sudden like that, you're going to feel like an elevator drop.
7: Shai Gilad, a former airline captain and a professor at Georgetown University. He says anyone not wearing a seatbelt might also start to float.
8: When the pilots were able to take over and stabilize the aircraft, as they pull out of that dive, you'll feel the opposite. You'll feel more pressure pushing you back into the seat.
7: And he notes how scary that moment was for the people on board the flight, but adds,
8: on the other hand, passengers didn't wait. We had heroes emerge. We had people move forward and take action and try to assist immediately as soon as they realized something was going on.
7: Acacia James, WTOP News.
9: 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Now, the frontier is intelligence itself. 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
2: It's 9:38. We've got WTOP traffic and weather. Ian Crawford's in the traffic center.
10: Big headache right now. We've got a couple of them right now in Maryland. One's going to be on the outer loop of the Capitol Beltway in Prince George's County. That is the work after Pennsylvania Avenue. It's blocking the whole left side. Two to the right, getting by very sluggishly, heading towards Central Avenue. The other issue right now is going to be crash activity on the BW Parkway. It is northbound between NASA Goddard and Powder Mill Road. With caution, the crash near Beaver Dam. We may be getting some activity on the southbound side as well, seeing heavy delays now, almost going back to 197 southbound. But the big delays northbound begin at the Capitol Beltway, and they dog you all the way past NASA Goddard and past the crash activity. In Virginia, lingering crash activity, Braddock Road was eastbound near Wakefield Chapel Road along the left side. In the district, the Key Bridge work zone continues. That Odyssey, inbounders, you will lose the left turn lane. Outbounders on the bridge, you lose the left whole lane to try to get out of town and over toward Roslyn and Alexandria. 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I'm Ian Crawford. Your next report in 10 minutes.
2: 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Here's 7 News Chief Meteorologist Veronica Johnson.
11: Talk about a super nice evening. It is warm, 70 to 74 degrees with partly cloudy skies. Tonight will drop off to about 57 to 65 degrees. And then another super warm afternoon for Friday, 87 to 90 degrees. I'm 7 News Chief Meteorologist Veronica Johnson in the Storm Alert Weather Center.
2: 69 degrees in Alexandria, 70 in Columbia, Maryland, 76 degrees outside WTOP studios. Money news now with John Wardock.
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13: I mean, both Dulles and BWI are certainly not constrained by gate space or anything like that.
12: Breeze's first destinations out of BWI, Vero Beach, Florida, and Burlington, Vermont. Discouraging news if you need a mortgage. The 30-year fixed-rate mortgage has jumped to its highest level in 3 years. Freddie Mac says the 30-year is now almost 7.3%. Stocks kicked off October with modest gains Thursday. The Dow up 20. The S&P added 14. The NASDAQ rose 10. John Wardock, WTOP News.
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15: I don't want to be anything other than what.
16: Sophia Bush is married. The One Tree Hill actress revealing in her upcoming memoir that she secretly tied the knot with former pro soccer player Ashlyn Harris last year. The two have been together for 3 years. Bush's memoir, And I Will Tell You Mine, Notes from a Life in Progress, drops October 27th.
17: This is me. Coming clean about who I am. I'm Dexter Morgan.
16: What happens to an aging serial killer? The season 2 trailer for Dexter Resurrection shows Michael C. Hall's killer with a code as he grapples with that very question. New episodes premiere October 30th on Paramount Plus.
18: I'm Ariana Maddox, host of Love Island USA.
16: Ariana Maddox is trading the Love Island USA villa for a TV soundstage. The reality TV host is set to star in a drama series titled Future Housewives, which is in development at Peacock. Sherry Preston, ABC News.
2: New guidance for ICE bans high-speed car chases and sets tighter rules for traffic stops.
19: Immigration and Customs Enforcement officers have been ordered to not engage in high-speed car chases and to conduct vehicle stops only after completing specific training. The ICE memo states that officers are not authorized to chase vehicles that fail to pull over. Instead, the officers should take down the vehicle's information for further investigation. The guidance follows more than a dozen encounters since last year in which ICE agents fired their guns, resulting in fatalities and injuries. I'm Lisa Dwyer.
2: Defense Secretary Pete Hegseth has announced some significant changes to the U.S. military, including a new command focused on drone warfare, and he's ordered a 20% reduction in the number of generals and admirals by the start of next year. CBS News correspondent Charlie Daggett.
20: Hegseth has previously pushed out nearly 20 senior officers, plus the secretaries of the Army and Navy, and blocked several women and minorities from being promoted. Former Air Force Secretary Frank Kendall served under President Biden. He said it will take a generation to recover from Hegseth's moves.
1: we don't have an excess of generals sitting around with nothing to do, and we don't have overly inflated positions. So what he's doing is a political stunt, frankly, that is going to have very negative impact.
20: Hegseth boasted about ridding the Pentagon of what he called woke culture.
21: No more diversity quotas, no more gender pronouns, no more identity months. Only the warrior ethos.
20: Hegseth's reshaping of the military has come at a time when the country is at war with Iran, planning to bulk up its presence in Europe and carrying out missions in the Caribbean. Kendall said the challenges the U.S. military faces right now require more than physical fitness and a warrior ethos.
2: That's CBS News correspondent Charlie Daggett.
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2: Good evening, I'm Nick Iannelli. Thanks so much for being with us. A bipartisan effort in Congress could lead to the most sweeping restrictions yet on cell phones in schools. A new bill from Democratic Senator Mark Kelly and Republican Senator Tom Cotton would provide federal money to states that ban students from using personal devices during their school day. That includes cell phones, smartwatches, tablets. States could use the money for things like lockers, locked boxes, or pouches to store those devices. Washington Post reporter Lauren Lumpkin joined WTOP to talk more.
25: This would basically send money to states that adopt these policies. Over 30 states, most of the country already has these, but there's still a good number of states that haven't taken a step yet. These policies, they're not free. Often schools will have to invest in lock boxes or pouches, whatever kind of physical item they use to have students lock their phones away. And so this money could help states and help schools that maybe want to do bans but don't have the money to do it. This policy could potentially help those states.
2: Do these bans actually help student performance?
25: So there's been a lot of studies. These bans have been around for a few years now, so we have a good amount of data. I think probably the most cited or maybe one of the largest studies was one by the National Bureau of Economic Research, and basically found that while these bans predictably did reduce the amount of time students were spending on their phones in school, there's very little change to academics, which is kind of one of the biggest things that proponents say that these bans will influence. There wasn't a ton of change to students' attendance or attention either.
2: So how do supporters frame their arguments in favor of these bans?
25: I've been in touch with Senator Kelly's and also Senator Cotton's offices about this proposed legislation. And one thing that Senator Kelly's office pointed out is that when it comes to solving issues in the classroom, there's not one single thing that's going to work. So it's cell phone bans paired with other things, with tutoring, with a whole bunch of other policies that will maybe have a bigger impact on students' attention and their grades. But from the data that we have right now, the research that we have at the moment, bans won't have a huge influence on grades.
2: How long until this starts moving through Congress?
25: Timeline, it's hard to tell right now, but I can't imagine this being something that gets a lot of bipartisan support, as you can see by the senators who introduced the legislation. Cell phone bans just across the country, they've been taken up in red states, blue states. This is something that legislators across the aisle tend to agree on.
2: That's Washington Post reporter Lauren Lumpkin.
10: ABC News, I'm Dave Packard. New York Governor Kathy Hochul said tonight that she issued an executive order to appoint Attorney General Letitia James as a special prosecutor for the alleged gang rape that took place at a Cornell fraternity in 2024. Rescue teams with the Los Angeles County Sheriff's Department are searching for the last person missing from a medical helicopter crash in the Pacific Ocean near Catalina Island. L.A. County Sheriff Robert Luna.
26: During the initial rescue operation, four occupants were recovered from the water. Tragically, two individuals at that point were pronounced deceased.
10: That person missing was a patient on board the medevac chopper. ABC News has learned that roughly 10,000 more troops are being shipped to the Middle East aboard an additional aircraft carrier and Marine Expeditionary Unit. This is ABC News.
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2: It's 9:48. We've got traffic and weather on WTOP. Ian Crawford's in the traffic center.
10: We're going to start again in Maryland, this time on the BW Parkway. Both northbound and southbound delays trying to get around this crash. The crash itself, we understand, is northbound between NASA Goddard and Powder Mill Road, roughly around the area around Beaver Dam. And you should have at least one lane getting by, but southbounders may be kind of craning over to see what's going on in the northbound lanes. 95, cleaning up our crash northbound near 175, actually after 175, closer to 100. That was along the right side. Capitol Beltway, work, work, work on the outer loop of the Capitol Beltway. After Pennsylvania Avenue blocks the left side in Virginia, new work zone is set up southbound near the Fairfax County Parkway on 95. And that is blocking or check that. It's a, yes, blocking a left lane. The earlier crash we had, Braddock Road eastbound near Wakefield Chapel Road. That is now a thing of the past. The Key Bridge work zone in the district sadly is not. It's there for the duration of the night. The configuration is a little odd. Bear in mind, outbounders, you're going to have the left lane block as you try to get across to Roslyn. Inbounders, your left turn lane that would take you on to Canal Road, that is blocked as well. I'm Ian Crawford, your next report in 10 minutes.
2: 7 News Chief Meteorologist Veronica Johnson, we are approaching another unusually warm day for tomorrow.
0: Yes. So today we saw temperatures at around 83 to 85 degrees. Tomorrow forecasting 87 to 90 degrees. I don't see any temperatures that high any more for the month of October. So get out and enjoy the warmth if you like it like that. Temperatures in the morning will be in the 50s to mid 60s. Partly cloudy skies much of the day, but as soon as we get to around 6, 7 p.m., clouds will approach and we will be tracking some rain showers out ahead of the next weather maker. It's on-off showers for Saturday also and rain likely on Sunday. And get this, for D.C., 89, the forecast high temperature for Friday, but 60 64 to 65 for each afternoon, Saturday and Sunday, with the wet weather moving through. So weather whiplash is what I'm calling it as we go from a little bit of summer back to fall and wet weather. 72 right now in D.C. It's 66 in Chillum and 66 degrees also in Dale City.
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10: 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The new Galaxy Tab S12 Plus and Ultra each come with beefed-up batteries and processing power. The screen on the Plus comes in at about 12.5 inches, while the Ultra is over 14 inches, big enough to run three apps at once. Prices start at $1,200, and they'll be available next week. And the company behind the popular Aura smart rings now says it's delaying a planned IPO despite strong sales. It points to what it calls uncertainty in the market. With Tech Trends, I'm Dave Packer, ABC News.
2: 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Here's Rob Woodfork.
1: The Commanders practiced in the rain at a golf resort north of London. They did so without Rashad White, who was the lone non-participant for the second straight day. Jaden Daniels remained limited by his braced-up dislocated elbow, David Blau.
12: Yeah, I think it's just the continued progression of being comfortable with the brace on, being able to go out and play ball like he plays. And, you know, we've got a good process for that as we're working him back into it.
1: And clarity, whether it's Jaden or Marcus Mariota under center against the Colts, should come on Friday. Meanwhile, the Commanders run defense, after years of struggle, appears to have improved greatly and quickly under local product Durante Jones. His unit currently and quietly ranks third in the NFL in run defense and number one against the run in the advanced DVOA metric. So maybe don't let the Colts' Jonathan Taylor run wild, Durante.
13: Jonathan is unique in his own way. He also has game-breaking speed. He's physical. He comes downhill in a hurry, and so we'll love the challenge this week.
1: The downside of that defense: ranked 31st against the pass out of 32 teams, 27th overall in total yardage allowed. WNBA Defensive Player of the Year goes to Angel Reese, the first Atlanta Dream player to win the award, and by a wide margin after the Baltimore native tallied a league record 32 double-doubles this season and set multiple rebounding records, including a 26-rebound game and an even 500 boards for the season. Rob Woodfork, WTOP Sports.
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2: 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Over to Ian Crawford in the traffic center.
10: The headlines ahead of 10 o'clock look like this. Capitol Beltway in Maryland, the Outer Loop Work Zone after Pennsylvania Avenue left side is blocked. BW Parkway northbound between NASA Goddard and Powder Mill Road with caution may have a single lane getting past that crash activity. And in the district, the Key Bridge work zone is there. Outbound, your left lane is blocked. Inbound, as your left turn lane is blocked. WTLP Traffic Center presented by Window Nation. 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I'm Ian Crawford. Your next report in about 10 minutes.
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0: This is going to be a dry evening for us, partly cloudy skies, but this time tomorrow, starting at 6, 7 p.m., there could be some spotty showers showing up for Friday evening. It will, though, be another warm day. Temperatures in the morning in the upper 50s to mid-60s will be just shy of 90 degrees for Friday afternoon. 7 News Chief Meteorologist Veronica Johnson in the Storm Alert Weather Center.
2: It's 76 degrees in the nation's capital.
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2: Good evening, I'm Nick Iannelli. 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
2: A reporter with the banner.
19: A judge has shut the door on a case involving damage at the Lincoln Memorial Reflecting Pool. I'm Mike Marilla.
2: WTOP News time is 10 o'clock.
20: From ABC News, I'm Dave Packer. In a surprise move tonight, New York Governor Kathy Hochul said she issued an executive order to appoint Attorney General Letitia James as a special prosecutor for the alleged gang rape at a Cornell fraternity in 2024.
21: The appointment of New York Attorney General Tish James as special prosecutor comes 5 days after Tompkins County District Attorney Matthew Van Hoonen said he'd reopen the investigation into the alleged gang rape at a Cornell fraternity. In a statement on Thursday night, Governor Hochul said she lost faith in the investigation conducted by Cornell's police department and Van Hoonen. James said she's, quote, ready to lead a process that New Yorkers can trust, guided by the facts and the law. Peter Haralambos, ABC News, New York.
20: Powerful storms and life-threatening flash flooding threatening millions of Americans in the heartland. ABC's Alex Perez is in Dallas.
23: 30 million from Texas to the Midwest are under the gun as powerful storms wreak havoc. In Fort Worth, cars, trucks, and even a city bus got swallowed by floods near Arlington Heights High School just as students were arriving. One woman seen being carried from her car by a firefighter. Others guided to higher ground.
20: In Tennessee,
24: death row inmate Krista Pike alive but in critical condition after Tennessee authorities failed to execute her following multiple lethal injections. Her lawyer saying,
25: I counted at least 7 needles used in her left arm alone. We do know that she is alive right now and receiving life-saving medical care.
20: ABC's Whit Johnson reporting. Less than 8 hours after liftoff, a SpaceX Crew Dragon with 4 NASA and 1 Canadian astronauts has arrived at the International Space Station.
26: So the 12 hooks have completed its hard capture, meaning that the crew is now docked to the International Space Station.
20: Their fast trip from launch to docking set a new U.S. record. 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
2: It's 10:02, Thursday, October 1st. 76 degrees, warm and humid tonight. Lows in the 60s tomorrow. Highs around 90 degrees. Rain later on in the day. Good evening, I'm Nick Iannelli. The federal government is suing Maryland over a new law that bans law enforcement officers from wearing masks on the job. That law took effect today, banning facial coverings and requiring officers to clearly identify themselves. The Justice Department argues Maryland and its counties don't have the authority to regulate how federal agents do their jobs. Reporter Pamela Wood with the banner is following the story, and she joined us to talk more.
27: The federal government sued the state of Maryland today over this brand new law that requires all law enforcement officers, all police, to not wear masks and to carry identification. Now, we've all seen these kind of scary pictures of masked, unidentified agents doing immigration enforcement, and this was Maryland's response to it. The federal government, however, says this violates the supremacy clause of the U.S. Constitution, which gives the federal government the upper hand when laws are in conflict between the states and the federal government.
2: Maryland's attorney general basically told everybody that something like this was coming. He warned months ago that this specific law could face a constitutional challenge. How strong would you
3: say the state's legal defense is. It seems like the state has had time to prepare for this.
27: Attorney General Anthony Brown did warn that this law would be ripe for a legal challenge and gave that warning to lawmakers and the governor. Now, the leaders of the Democratic majority in the General Assembly said that they crafted this law very carefully. They're hopeful, at least, that it will withstand the scrutiny of the courts, and we'll see how that plays out. Interestingly enough, Governor Wes Moore, who did sign this bill into law earlier this year, said he would not comment on the pending litigation.
3: An interesting piece of this also is it doesn't just target Maryland as a whole. It actually gets down into specific jurisdictions in Maryland. For example, Montgomery and Prince George's counties have their own laws on the books as it relates to masks and other face coverings for law enforcement. So those other laws in the counties, they're facing the same legal test now.
27: That's absolutely right. Multiple counties in Maryland considered laws similar to this state one, particularly Democratic majority counties. Prince George's County put theirs into effect in April. Montgomery County put theirs into effect in May. And those are wrapped into the lawsuit as well. President Trump's Department of Justice is suing all three, the state of Maryland, Prince George's County, and Montgomery County.
3: As this moves through the courts now, what happens? Do federal immigration agents in Maryland have to follow the mask requirements in the meantime? Does this affect what they're allowed to do?
27: As of today, this is the law of the land in the state of Maryland that, except for a few rare exceptions, law enforcement officers can't wear masks and they have to be identified. That's what the law says in the state of Maryland. Will the federal government comply? We'll see. I wouldn't be surprised if the Department of Justice seeks an injunction or restraining order here to prevent the law from being in effect. But as of now, this is the law in Maryland.
2: That's Pamela Wood, a reporter with The Banner. A judge here in Washington has permanently dismissed the case against a man accused of damaging the Lincoln Memorial reflecting pool. WTOP's Mike Murillo tells us about the judge's decision and how it addresses any political implications.
4: A D.C. judge has thrown out the felony case against former Olympian David Hearn for good. Judge Todd Edelman dismissed the charge with prejudice, meaning prosecutors can't bring the case back. In his ruling, Edelman says dismissing it without prejudice could leave Hearn exposed to what he called the possibility of a meritless, politically motivated prosecution down the road. The case unraveled after U.S. Attorney Jeanine Pirro's office said new evidence showed damage to the reflecting pool wasn't caused by Hearn, but by problems with installation work done by a contractor. Hearn's lawyers say the case never should have been filed and called the ruling a victory for the rule of law. Hearn had faced a felony destruction of property charge tied to damage discovered at the pool in June. Mike Murillo, WTOP News.
5: I'm Jimmy Alexander.
6: It is a huge victory for the rule of law.
5: Mary Dorman with Washington Litigation Group, one of Hearn's attorneys, says it was also a win for her client.
6: It sets a precedent that shows the government what it cannot do.
5: The former Olympic canoeist was accused of causing more than $1,000 in damage after prosecutors said he pulled up part of the reflecting pool's liner in June. The prosecutors later dropped the case after new evidence showed Hearn wasn't responsible.
7: I was disappointed with Jeanine Pirro,
5: which did not please President Donald Trump.
7: She folded like an umbrella.
6: There is no place for political considerations and criminal prosecutions in this country.
5: As for whether Hearn would sue the federal government or any lawyer involved in his prosecution,
6: I don't have anything to share right now specifically about next steps. Right now, we're celebrating this victory.
5: Jimmy Alexander, WTOP News.
2: As plans take shape for the East Potomac Golf Links in D.C., there are some reports that changes could also be coming to Ohio Drive, raising concerns among people who use that busy roadway. WTOP's Annalisa Gale.
0: There are questions about the future of Ohio Drive after an anonymous source reported to the Washington Post that President Donald Trump has been floating the idea of making changes to Ohio Drive in order for the East Potomac Golf Links to stretch to the water's edge nearby. WTOP's Dave Dildine says pedestrians and cyclists would see the most impact if that happens.
8: It's a scenic byway and a bikeway and a place where the public parks to take in the scenic views of the waterfront, District Wharf, Haynes Point. So the loss of that road and access to that park system would certainly be a setback for a lot of the people who like to bike, walk, stroll, and take in the views.
0: According to the Associated Press, last month, the Trump administration awarded contracts to begin work on the East Potomac Golf Links. The Interior Department, which controls the National Park Service, has not responded to our request for comment at this time. Annalisa Gale, WTOP News.
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2: WTOP traffic and weather. Over to Ian Crawford in the traffic center.
1: Couple of crashes to clear up for you right now in Maryland, Nick. We're going to start on the Capitol Beltway. We had the work zone on the outer loop after Pennsylvania Avenue, still slugging you along the right side to get by it. The new crash is going to be on the outer loop near College Park in Route 1, exit 25, just beyond the ramps for exit 25, blocking a left lane. BW Parkway, northbound crash activity after NASA Goddard near Beaver Dam, with caution to have a single lane getting by. After that, it's Work Zone Serenade, friends, on the Capitol Belt. Or check that on 95 in Maryland. We have the work zone near 32, blocks the right side. The earlier crash we had, 95 northbound near 175, that is gone. 270 southbound, you got work near Montgomery Village Avenue. That is along the right side, should be blocking a right lane. Farther afield, 70 westbound, leaving Frederick, heading for Baltimore. The work after East Patrick Street has two right lanes blocked. In Maryland, in Virginia, I should say, on 95 southbound, watch for work near the Fairfax County Parkway. That should be blocking a left lane. Avoid the malarkey, shenanigans, and all that. They come with fake payments, unsafe meetups, and endless haggling. Sell the Fitzgerald Auto Mall. You know exactly who you're dealing with. Go to FitzBuysCars.com. I'm Ian Crawford. Your next report in 10 minutes.
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0: The last little push of summery air coming our way as we get ready to wrap up the week. Today we saw high temperatures in the low and mid 80s. And tomorrow we could be in the mid to upper 80s for your afternoon. It is going to be quite mild after starting out Friday at 57 to 65 degrees. We'll be partly cloudy. 87 to 90 degrees the range for Friday. And there's a chance for some rain showers by 6 to 7 p.m. Occasional rain showers this weekend with temperatures in the low to mid 60s. I'm 7 News Chief Meteorologist Veronica Johnson in the Storm Alert Weather Center.
2: Looking at the temperatures here, we are around 70 degrees. It's 68 in Fairfax, 74 on the National Mall. It is 75 outside WTOP studios. Money News with John Wardock.
10: For beer fans, it's the end of an era. Guinness is closing its Maryland brewery. Diageo North America announcing the decision Thursday. The Halethorpe Brewery opened in 2018 and was the first Guinness brewery in the U.S. since the 1950s. The Baltimore Banner says the brewery's last day is November 1st. Need a mortgage to buy a home? You should expect to pay more. The 30-year fixed-rate mortgage has spiked. It has risen to its highest level in 3 years. Freddie Mac says the 30-year is now almost 7.3%. Really modest gains for the major stock averages Thursday. The Dow Jones Industrial Average up 20 points. The S&P 500 added 14. The NASDAQ was up 10. West Texas crude adding 3%, settling at almost $93 a barrel. John Wardock, WTOP News.
20: ABC News, I'm Dave Packer. New York Governor Kathy Hochul tonight saying she issued an executive order to appoint New York Attorney General Letitia James as special prosecutor for the alleged gang rape that took place at Cornell University at a fraternity in 2024. Powerful storms and life-threatening flash flooding threatening millions of Americans in the heartland. ABC's Alex Perez is in Dallas tonight.
11: A terrifying moment on Interstate 80 in Omaha when a semi jackknifed right in front of Tyler Cross. He caught it on his dash cam. It's a miracle he was able to stop in time. That same system spawning multiple tornadoes in the plains. Storm chasers documenting the destruction as this twister touched down northwest of Wichita.
12: Structures are getting hit.
11: Thankfully, no one was hurt.
20: Tennessee Governor Bill Lee has paused all further death row executions this year and ordered an independent review following yesterday's botched execution of death row inmate Krista Pike. She's said to be alive but in critical condition. This is ABC News.
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2: Good evening, I'm Nick Ionelli. Thanks for listening. Thousands of Amazon Prime customers in D.C. are getting money back over slower deliveries east of the Anacostia River. The company has settled a lawsuit accusing it of quietly excluding parts of Ward 7 and 8 from its own delivery network while charging customers the same Prime membership fees while they waited longer for packages. D.C.'s Attorney General says Amazon will refund more than $7 million to about 69,000 customers. One of those customers is Suri Michael, who lives in D.C. in Ward 7. We spoke with her.
12: I moved to Ward 7 about 6 years ago. And with that, I brought along my Amazon Prime from Alexandria with the expectations I will still receive the same type of services. It raised my attention and I started doing a little research, even including my neighbors here in my new community, as well as my neighbors in my old community and some friends that lived in other parts of the district. I reached back out to Amazon and asked the question, like, what's going on? Why is my packages not being delivered in a timely manner? And they gave me a reason of, oh, it must be a technical issue. It must be a hiccup in the system. So what I did was I did a little trial. I ordered the same thing to my current residence that I'm living in and to my old residence. The item was delivered at my old address in Old Alexandria the next day, but the package that I delivered at my new residence in Ward 7 was not. It took about 5 days to get it. And then over time, it started extending out from 3 to 5 days to 5 to 7 to 10 days in some cases. And a lot of my neighbors saying, well, yeah, I'm noticing the same thing. I didn't get any resolution from Amazon proper. So I went to the attorney general and I just said, hey, this is impacting the well-being of my community.
2: Not every delivery from Amazon is just an impulse buy or something like that. People get important items that need to be urgently delivered to them. Did that happen in your community that because of this problem, people didn't get something really important delivered in a timely manner?
12: So one thing I can say is one of my neighbors, she's a teacher. She homeschools. And so she ordered some things for her curriculum and she did not get that for some time. My neighbor across the street, her husband had a massive stroke and had to have medical supplies. And she did not get these supplies right away. She actually had to go down to some type of community center to get assistance from a donation. And I said, that is ridiculous. That is outrageous. You ordered this stuff from Amazon with a Prime membership and you did not get this.
2: So you did a lot. You led the charge in your community. Now today we found out about the settlement. What do you think? Are you satisfied with how this all ended?
12: Satisfied is a stretch. A $1 trillion company doubled down and took advantage of these poor people in this community, discriminated against us and didn't blink an eye. Until they were called out on it by the attorney general.
2: That's D.C. resident Suri Michael, one of the Amazon customers impacted by today's settlement. Amazon denies wrongdoing, saying it chose to settle rather than continue a lengthy legal fight. There was a big protest today near the site of President Trump's proposed triumphal arch close to the entrance to Arlington National Cemetery. Critics argue that structure would overwhelm historic landmarks, and they say it should not be built without congressional approval. But plans appear, at least, to be going ahead, with markers and construction equipment spotted nearby. WTOP's Steve Karish was there.
14: Well, take a look at it. It's bigger than anything, any monument in Washington.
15: John Gunderson is a Vietnam vet and one of the plaintiffs suing the Trump administration to stop the arch.
14: And this is desecration of holy ground. And it's also not dedicated to veterans. It's really an ego of one man.
15: That notion that this is a special place for veterans and their families also brought Barbara Best to the protest.
16: I'm here because many of my relatives are buried at Arlington Cemetery. And this, I think, building an arch would be very disrespectful. And I'm pissed as hell at Trump.
15: The president unveiled plans for the arch in April. It was approved by the U.S. Commission of Fine Arts, whose members were appointed by Trump. In Memorial Circle, Steve Karish, WTOP News.
2: A man in D.C. who's accused of killing a 3-year-old girl last year has now pleaded guilty in that case. WTOP's Alan Etter has that.
17: 25-year-old Charles Rucker sat silent for most of the proceeding. This was supposed to be a status hearing for the trial, which was to have begun in December. But in court, details of a plea agreement reached between the defense and prosecution revealed 30 years in jail on one count of first-degree murder while armed, plus an extra 5 years for 3 assault with a dangerous weapon charges. That is the minimum for a first-degree murder charge. He could have faced up to 60 years in prison. 3-year-old Honesty Cheadle, along with 3 other family members, were sitting in a parked car in the early morning hours of July 5th. Rucker now admits he was the one who fired at least 6 times into the car. Honesty was struck in the head and died 2 days later. Her mother, Shanita, was in the courtroom. I asked her later if she was satisfied with the plea.
3: I don't know what they say about that. My satisfaction is I would love my daughters to still be here with me. So I just leave everything up to God and the judge.
17: Other family members said they were not at all satisfied with that deal. Rucker will be sentenced December 14th. Alan Etter, WTOP News.
2: 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Over to Ian Crawford in the traffic center.
1: Couple crashes to talk about. We start in Maryland on the outer loop of the Capitol Beltway near College Park. Left lane blocked by the crash activities. You try to make your way from College Park towards Silver Spring. The rest of it really is just work zones, though. We've got lots of work. One big one on the Capitol Beltway on the outer loop near Pennsylvania Avenue. Left side blocked there. It's a slog to get through there. But once you're through it, you're okay. The other issue that we had outstanding in Maryland that's now been cleared up is the crash on the BW Parkway northbound near NASA Goddard, now all gone. 124, check that, 270 southbound near 124. Work is blocking the right lane. And in Virginia, Capitol Beltway is quiet for now. 95 southbound, watch for work near the Fairfax County Parkway along the left side. May have some mobile work near Stafford southbound on 95. That may be on the left side. In the district, the big one is the Key Bridge work. Both directions at M Street. Inbound, your left turn lane is blocked. Outbound, your left lane is blocked. And because of all that, that means a little shift in your traffic pattern as you make your way on M Street and Canal Road past the Key Bridge. I'm Ian Crawford. Your next report in 10 minutes.
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0: Talk about a super nice evening. It is warm, 70 to 74 degrees with partly cloudy skies. Tonight will drop off to about 57 to 65 degrees. And then another super warm afternoon for Friday, 87 to 90 degrees. I'm 7 News Chief Meteorologist Veronica Johnson in the Storm Alert Weather Center.
2: 73 degrees in Georgetown, 68 in Bowie, 75 degrees outside of our studios. 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Taxpayer-funded TV spots touting President Trump are facing more scrutiny just weeks before the midterms.
18: We will rout the fake news media, and we will liberate America from these villains once and for all.
2: Congressional Democrats are calling for an investigation into the ads, which the White House describes as public service announcements. As WTOP Capitol Hill correspondent Mitchell Miller says, Maryland Congressman Jamie Raskin is leading calls for that federal investigation.
19: Congressman Raskin wants the Government Accountability Office and the Office of Special Counsel to look into a wide range of issues, including where the money came from for these ads, how they got approved, how they might violate various laws, including the Hatch Act, which prohibits executive branch employees from using their official positions to interfere with an election. He has sent a letter seeking a probe in addition to action by Senate Democrats. They want the Homeland Security Secretary, Mark Wayne Mullen, to answer their questions about reporting. The ads have been paid for by redirecting $20 million from Customs and Border Enforcement.
2: But even if these spots are found to be illegal, is there anything that can be done to get them off the air soon?
19: I would be very surprised if people stop seeing these ads while watching TV ahead of the midterms. The White House has made its position clear, and President Trump this week said he doesn't see anything wrong with airing them. Even if there was a formal legal challenge to airing these spots, there's just not enough time between now and the election for the issue to be resolved. And the head of the FCC, Brendan Carr, said this week he sees no problem with the ads and that for him they don't raise any red flags. So this seems a lot like other issues such as the demolition of the East Wing of the White House or the closing of the Kennedy Center, where the administration takes action and then sees no need to beg for forgiveness later.
2: A similar project, this triumphal arch being proposed by the Trump administration. There was a big protest today near the site of where that arch would be built, right by Arlington National Cemetery. And there was also an effort in the Senate this week to block that project. What happened with that?
19: This was a little bit under the radar, but it was a proposal from Oregon Senator Jeff Merkley. He's an opponent of the arch, and he attended today's demonstration. He brought up a bill earlier this week under unanimous consent, arguing that the president has no constitutional power to unilaterally build an arch.
21: Constructing things with no authorization and no funding is in violation of the separation of powers.
19: Merkley and Maryland Senator Chris Van Hollen are among the co-sponsors of the No Funds for for the Trump's Illegal Arch Act, which would have blocked the arch, but a Republican objected and no action was taken.
2: And on the political front, there's new polling in some key congressional races in Virginia.
19: More concerns for Republicans. Virginia 1st Congressional District is considered a bellwether for the midterms, and a new Washington Post Char School poll has Democrat Shannon Taylor, who's the top prosecutor in Henrico County, with a 50-46% lead over Republican Rob Whitman. He has served in the House for 20 years. The poll is within the margin of error, but part of the reason it's so significant is that Whitman won 2 years ago by close to 13%. Another poll in the 5th District, which is more conservative, has Republican Congressman John McGuire leading Democrat Tom Perriello, a former congressman, 51-45%. And that is a district that Donald Trump won by 12 percentage points in 2024. So we'll have to see how these polls move ahead in the next few weeks.
2: That's WTOP Capitol Hill correspondent Mitchell Miller.
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25: The Commanders continue prep for Sunday's international game against the Colts and keeping them guessing about who's playing at quarterback. Jaden Daniels, again a limited participant with a brace on his injured elbow. You really trying to play 2 weeks after the second dislocation, JD5?
26: I love football. I play football. I mean, I get paid to play football. So I owe it to, you know, my teammates and stuff like that. To everybody's hurting. Something's wrong with somebody on this team. So I just feel like just for me, just being a leader, being a guy, just going out there and giving my shot to go out there and play and obviously protect myself.
25: As for re-injury, Jaden?
26: That's what the brace is for. Obviously, you have those conversations and the people that I need to have those conversations with. And if the surgery needed to be ASAP, then you got to do what's best for me. But obviously, we have those conversations and I'm blessed enough to go back out there on the practice field.
25: Elsewhere on the injury front, Rashad White for the second straight day, the only Commander sidelined at practice because of a shoulder injury. A day after Angel Reese helped eliminate the Mystics from the playoffs, the Atlanta Dream Center in Baltimore native is named the WNBA's Defensive Player of the Year. Her first season in the ATL was historic. setting multiple league records in rebounding and the all-time record of 32 double-doubles in a single season. If you want to feel old, top 60 basketball recruit Abdul Malik Olajuwon has committed to play at SMU. In the same state, his Hall of Fame father, Hakeem Olajuwon, became a legend in Houston, both at the university and with the Rockets as a two-time finals MVP in the mid-90s. Rob Woodfork, WTOP Sports.
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1: WTOP traffic and weather. Over to Ian Crawford in the traffic center.
2: The headlines just ahead of 10:30 on the outer loop of the Capitol Beltway in Maryland. It is a big work zone. The left side is blocked, and that'll carry you to about Central Avenue. In Virginia, there is work 95 southbound, supposed to be anyway, near the Fairfax County Parkway. Left lane should be getting, or let's check that, should be blocking a left lane. District travel to Key Bridge, work continues. At M Street, both directions affected. Outbounders, you only have your left lane is blocked, I should say. Inbounders, your left turn lane is blocked. I'm Ian Crawford, your next report in 10 minutes.
1: Feeling warm and humid tonight, lows in the 60s. Tomorrow, partly cloudy, highs around 90, rain later in the day.
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1: Good evening. I'm Nick Iannelli. Juan Herrera is our producer. A D.C. judge has officially thrown out the case against a man accused of damaging the Lincoln Memorial reflecting pool. WTOP's Mike Murillo tells us the judge took an extra step to make sure the case can't be brought back.
5: A victory for the rule of law and for an innocent American is how attorneys for former Olympian David Hearn describe a judge's decision to dismiss the case against him with prejudice. The judge agreed with the defense team's argument that not dismissing the case with prejudice would potentially subject Hearn to a meritless, politically motivated prosecution in the future. Hearn was charged with one felony count of destruction of property after he reached into the pool and examined a chunk of the newly peeled coating. The case fell apart when U.S. Attorney for D.C. Jeanine Pirro's office said new evidence showed the damage to the reflecting pool was a result of a contractor's work. The charge had Hearn facing up to 10 years in prison if convicted. Mike Murillo, WTOP News.
1: Israeli Prime Minister Benjamin Netanyahu says the co-pilot accused of trying to crash a Fly Dubai passenger jet was suicidal and had been radicalized. That co-pilot's accused of attacking the captain in the cockpit during a flight to Tel Aviv this week, sending the plane into a nosedive. Passengers were able to subdue him, and backup pilots safely landed the plane in Saudi Arabia. More from CBS News correspondent MTS Tayeb.
6: Covered in blood, Fly Dubai passenger Asif Rajawan appealed to anyone who might be listening. Whoever is hearing me, we need help, he says. We are in the Tobruk area of Saudi Arabia. All the passengers are okay, but not the pilot. A little more than 2 hours into the journey from Dubai to Tel Aviv, screams after the co-pilot allegedly attacked the captain in the cockpit. Then, a sudden steep dive, the plane plunging 14,000 feet in less than 30 seconds. The aftermath of the violence, two bloodied men, the wounded captain, Smith Matar, an Indian national. And beside him, the co-pilot accused of stabbing him, restrained on the cabin floor. CBS News has learned he is of Omani origin. Israeli officials say the captain, despite his wounds, managed to unlock the cockpit door before collapsing. An act that gave those outside a chance to intervene. Rajwan was among the passengers who rushed in, helping overpower the attacker pilot. Another passenger and two reserve pilots then took the controls and pulled the aircraft out of its dive. Later landed the Boeing 737 safely. Nearly 10 hours after their ordeal began, a replacement Fly Dubai plane brought most of the stranded passengers to Israel's Ben-Gurion Airport. Among them, Asif Rajawan.
7: You don't think, you just act.
6: Prime Minister Benjamin Netanyahu was also there and met with some passengers, calling them heroes. Earlier in the day, his office said it was treating the incident as a terrorist attack.
1: That's CBS News correspondent MTS Tayeb. So the U.S. is already at war with Iran. Now two suspected terror plots in two different countries are raising new concerns. Both have potential ties to Iran.
8: First, this week there was Britain. Counterterrorism police have arrested a 27-year-old British-Iranian dual national. The investigation centers near RAF Fairford, where American bombers fly out against Iran. Police found elements that may have been a part of a plot to attack the base. Britain sees strong signs of Iranian involvement. So does President Trump. Tehran, of course, denying involvement. Then, a scare in the sky. A Fly Dubai jet bound for Israel. 174 aboard. Authorities say the co-pilot stabbed the captain. The plane dove. Passengers and

0: Prue fought back, and against very steep odds, the jet landed safely in Saudi Arabia. The suspect, an Omani national, in Emirati custody. President Trump and Israeli Prime Minister Benjamin Netanyahu are pointing to Iran. So far, no link has been established. MI5 says it's tracked more than 20 potentially lethal Iran-backed plots in the last year.
1: That's WTOP National Security Correspondent J.J. Green. Members of both parties are raising questions about President Trump's use of taxpayer money to pay for TV spots featuring him before the midterms. Maryland Congressman Jamie Raskin is calling for a federal investigation into that. WTOP's Mitchell Miller today on the Hill.
2: The ads, which the White House calls public service announcements, have been airing during popular sporting events. One of them is based on a campaign ad Donald Trump ran in 2024.
3: This is the final battle. With you at my side, we will demolish the deep state.
2: Congressman Raskin and California Democrat George Whitesides say the ads are illegal. They've sent a letter to the Government Accountability Office and the Office of Special Counsel seeking an investigation into the total amount of taxpayer funds used by the president to distribute the ads. Democratic senators have also written to the Homeland Security Secretary, following up on reports the agency has moved $20 million in funding that was originally supposed to go to Customs and Border Protection. On Capitol Hill, Mitchell Miller, WTOP News.
1: CBS News correspondent Nancy Cordes asked President Trump about those ads.
4: These were President Trump's first public comments about these controversial ads that first started airing on TV last week, featuring him touting his accomplishments with the unusual tagline, paid for by the U.S. government. CBS News has confirmed that DHS paid a private agency up to $20 million for this ad campaign. Your critics say those ads might violate federal propaganda laws. Well, why should U.S. taxpayers pay for that?
5: No, well, I'm not running for office.
4: Right.
5: And so the ads are, you know, given by me, but I'm not running for office. And I don't talk about anybody. That's an ad for the spirit of our country. Now, if somebody said that that's wrong, I'll gladly pay the money. But these are ads for the country. These
4: but is it a
5: ads.
4: Good use of I'm taxpayer dollars?
5: You have to understand, I'm not promoting a candidate. I'm not promoting myself because I'm not running for office. I'm promoting the country.
4: Multiple Senate Republicans have spoken out against the use of public funds for these ads. One of them, Tom Tillis, even likened the ads to something that might be aired by the Hungarian dictator Viktor Orban.
1: That's CBS News Chief White House Correspondent Nancy Cordes.
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1: WTOP traffic and weather. Over to Ian Crawford in the traffic center.
12: As we sing another chorus of Work Zone Serenade, Nick, we're going to start on the Capitol Beltway. That's where the big one is right now. It's the outer loop work in Prince George's County after Pennsylvania Avenue. Blocks the left side and will carry you up to about Central Avenue before you get all your lanes back. Other issues we had on the Maryland Beltway are now done away with. 95 northbound, work after 30, right near 32, has the right side blocked. 270 southbound, the work near 124 blocks the right lane. Across the Bay Bridge, the eastbound span has gone 90 by. All the work is going, all the traffic's going to be on the westbound span as they do the work on the eastbound span. Two lanes each direction, one lane each direction on the westbound span. On the Virginia side, on 95 southbound, watch for work that may have formed up near the Fairfax County Parkway on the left side. There may be mobile work afoot after Stafford as you go southbound on 95. That should be over on the left side. District travel, mainly good, except if you're trying to get across the Key Bridge. That's challenging. We have work in both directions on the Key Bridge at M Street Northwest. The outbound left lane is blocked as you try to get to Roslyn. Inbounders from Roslyn to Georgetown, the left turn lane inbound is blocked. 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Ian Crawford, next report in 10 minutes.
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13: This is going to be a dry evening for us, partly cloudy skies, but this time tomorrow, starting at 6, 7 p.m., there could be some spotty showers showing up for Friday evening. It will, though, be another warm day. Temperatures in the morning in the upper 50s to mid-60s will be just shy of 90 degrees for Friday afternoon. 7 News, Chief Meteorologist Veronica Johnson in the Storm Alert Weather Center.
1: It's 75 degrees in Washington. 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
14: One Life Fitness has major plans for Tyson's Corner. The company says it's going to build a special location there covering more than 100,000 square feet. The new One Life Fitness Tyson's Galleria will take over the former Saks Fifth Avenue store. Don't grab your gym bag quite yet. The club won't open until late next year. Employment search firm Robert Half has a new survey on hiring in the D.C. area. Trey Barnett in the D.C. office says local hiring managers are competing for talent right now.
15: We found out that 54% of managers are offering higher than planned starting salaries with specialized skills citing as the top reason. And then also 70% in D.C. say job offers are more competitive than they were 3 years ago.
14: Tiny gains for stocks Thursday. The Dow up 20. The S&P added 14. The NASDAQ rising 10. John Wardock, WTOP News.
1: The race to replace California Governor Gavin Newsom is entering the home stretch with the two candidates meeting for their first debate since the primary, Democrat Javier Becerra and Republican Steve Hilton. Here's Becerra.
16: What he would do is he would damage our state even further, make it harder for working families. He'd make it tough for folks like my parents who came to this country with $12 and they settled in California. They were able to build the California dream, but they had to work hard.
1: And Hilton.
17: The quickest way to get more money in people's pockets is for the government to take less out.
1: So what was the big takeaway from that debate?
18: It's about affordability, affordability, affordability, affordability. But aside from that, the biggest and sharpest clash was over the president's immigration enforcement policies. Becerra repeatedly tried to tie Hilton to Trump and ICE. While Hilton argued that Becerra represents more of the same after years and years of Democratic control in Sacramento, the immigration produced some of the biggest, most heated exchanges of the night, with the two really going after each other on the issue, just showing how important that issue is right now in California and really throughout the midterm landscape. Becerra has a substantial advantage. If you look at the Vote Hub average of recent legitimate polls, it shows Becerra with roughly a 20-point lead over Hilton. And on another individual independent poll, Berkeley IGS poll, had Becerra ahead of Hilton also by double digits.
1: That's CBS News political director Finn Gomez.
12: ABC News, I'm Dave Packard. And a surprise move tonight. New York Governor Kathy Hochul said she issued an executive order to appoint Attorney General Letitia James as a special prosecutor for the alleged gang rape at a Cornell fraternity in 2024. Freshman Felix Reichman Kernow says students want more action and information from the administration.
19: There's definitely just a lot of, like, anger and, people are very riled up. I've noticed that, like, everywhere.
12: Powerful storms, life-threatening flash flooding, threatening millions of Americans in the heartland tonight. In Tennessee, death row inmate
20: Krista Pike, alive but in critical condition after authorities failed to execute her following multiple lethal injections. Less than 8 hours after liftoff, a SpaceX Crew Dragon with four NASA astronauts and one Canadian astronaut on board arrived at their destination.
21: Great news. We have confirmed that the 12 hooks have completed its hard capture, meaning that the crew is now docked to the International Space Station.
20: This is ABC News.
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24: We've got more news from the Supreme Court today.
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1: Good evening. I'm Nick Iannelli. Thanks for being with us tonight. Tom Cruise is trading in the Mission Impossible stunts for a strange role. He plays a billionaire oil tycoon in Digger, a dark comedy about an environmental catastrophe caused by Cruise's character.
28: Mr. President, 55 minutes ago, my company informed me of the explosion on our rig,
29: causing massive water displacement and triggering a tsunami.
28: Models estimate casualties in the hundreds of thousands.
30: Now Digger here got us into this mess, and Digger's gonna dig us out.
1: Film critic Christian Toto, host of the Hollywood in Toto podcast.
31: I'm so glad to see Tom Cruise, who's a legitimately terrific actor, really just lose himself in a role like this. This is nothing like we've seen him before. He is fully invested in this Digger character, Digger Rockwell, the tycoon you mentioned. And it's fascinating. And he's all in and he's changed his appearance. And these are all the things you think you get an Oscar for. And he's wonderful. But the story itself is a complete mess. It's a black comedy. It's a satire for sure. And there are some laughs in the initial few scenes, and then the laughs dry up, and then it just becomes really screeching. And listen, John Goodman's one of my favorite character actors. He's the best of the best, and he shouts his entire performance. It's that kind of movie. I don't know what they were thinking. It certainly involves climate change. It pokes fun at people for using too much oil. All well and good, and all interesting information, but the story is a mess, and there's a storytelling device here that's in play that's significant that I can't even go near. I don't want to mention it. I don't want to spoil things. You'd have to go in fresh and check it out. But it does not work, and it really cuts the whole main narrative out by the knees. So this is a misfire. You know, everyone's saying it's a big swing. Yes, it's a big swing. And yes, I like seeing Tom Cruise stretch as much as he's stretching here, but the results are disastrous.
1: Tom Cruise is probably the biggest movie star in the world. He's 64 years old now, really getting up there. Does this role suggest that we're going to start to see him in different movies than we have in the past?
31: You know, I don't know. He's already lined up Days of Thunder 2, which is more in the Tom Cruise mold. But he should be doing things like this. I have no problem with that. He's a wonderful actor. He can kind of disappear and not be the movie star. So I understand the impetus behind a decision like this. Listen, at some point, you're going to have to change the kind of roles that you're tackling. But, you know, he seems to be ageless. He looks amazing for his age. And we've seen action stars like Liam Neeson go into their 70s and still crack skulls. So I think he's still got that in him. But I also would love to see him stretch more. He's stretching a lot. It just doesn't really all work out.
1: Let's talk about another new one. Anne Hathaway stars in Verity, which is a psychological thriller based on the best-selling novel. What do you think about that one?
31: Listen, if you don't mind rolling your eyes through a movie and you're ready and willing to accept a potboiler and see twists that don't make a lot of sense, so they kind of rub you the wrong way, you'll be fine with Verity. It's a story about a young author played by Dota Johnson. She's going to be ghostwriting a famous author for her next novel. That's Anne Hathaway. Her character is very, very sick. She's incapacitated, so we need someone else to kind of keep those books coming. And things get complicated. There's a husband involved, and there's a possible flirtation there. So there's lots of juicy elements. Good actors all around, including Josh Hartnett as the husband character. So no problem there. It's just a little bit over the top. It's ripe. It's a potboiler. It's the kind of story you think, oh gosh, it almost reminded me of a Netflix TV show where you feel it's a guilty pleasure, but you keep hitting that next episode button because you can't stop. So if all that is for you, I'd say go with it. If you like the book, I think you'll enjoy it as well. But if you're looking for a smart, taut thriller that makes a lot of sense, Verity is not for you.
1: That's Christian Toto, film critic and host of the Hollywood in Toto podcast. WTOP traffic and weather. Over to Ian Crawford in the traffic center.
12: They've rolled out the barrels and the cones on the Capitol Beltway outer loop near Pennsylvania Avenue. That's where you start losing the left side. Two to the right, getting you by the work that will carry you to Central Avenue. On the rest of the Maryland roadways, 95 north bogging down because of the work zone near 32, exit 38. The right side is blocked. 270 southbound, some work near 124 blocking the right lane. Across the Bay Bridge, the eastbound span is out of commission while they do work, so two-way traffic on the westbound span. In Virginia, 95 southbound, watch for work near the Fairfax County Parkway. Should be on the left side if it's there. There may be some mobile work afoot after Stafford, exit 140. That should be along the left side with caution. In the district, the southeast-southwest freeway is fine. The Key Bridge is holding its own, honestly. The work zone there at M Street, both directions affected. Inbounders, you lose the left turn lane. Outbounders heading toward Roslyn, you lose the left lane. I'm Ian Crawford. Your next traffic report in 10 minutes.
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0: Talk about a super nice evening. It is warm, 70 to 74 degrees with partly cloudy skies. Tonight will drop off to about 57 to 65 degrees. And then another super warm afternoon for Friday, 87 to 90 degrees. I'm 7 News Chief Meteorologist Veronica Johnson in the Storm Alert Weather Center.
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1: 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Here's Rob Woodfork.
14: The Commanders practiced in the rain at a golf resort north of London. They did so without Rashad White, who was the lone non-participant for the second straight day. Jaden Daniels remained limited by his braced-up, dislocated elbow, David Blau.
15: Yeah, I think it's just the continued progression of being comfortable with the brace on, being able to go out and play ball like he plays. And, you know, we've got a good process for that as we're working him back into it.
14: And clarity, whether it's Jaden or Marcus Mariota under center against the Colts, should come on Friday. Meanwhile, the Commanders run defense after years of struggle appears to have improved greatly and quickly under local product Durante Jones. His unit currently and quietly ranks third in the NFL in run defense and number one against the run in the advanced DVOA metric. So maybe don't let the Colts' Jonathan Taylor run wild, Durante.
16: Jonathan is unique in his own way. He also has game-breaking speed. He's physical. He comes downhill in a hurry, and so we'll love the challenge this week.
14: The downside of that defense, ranked 31st against the pass out of 32 teams, 27th overall in total yardage allowed. WNBA Defensive Player of the Year goes to Angel Reese, the first Atlanta Dream player to win the award, and by a wide margin after the Baltimore native tallied a league record 32 double-doubles this season and set multiple rebounding records, including a 26-rebound game and an even 500 boards for the season. Rob Woodfork, WTOP Sports.
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1: 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Over to Ian Crawford in the traffic center.
12: Just had a surprise dropped on us. Woodrow Wilson Bridge called us up, told us they will be opening the bridge at 11 o'clock. In about 90 seconds from now, they'll be opening the bridge to allow a ship to pass beneath. So expect delays Oxon Hill to Alexandria on the Capitol Beltway as they open the Wilson Bridge. You'll find those delays in each direction. On the Capitol Beltway in Maryland, I should say, the outer loop work after Pennsylvania Avenue blocks the left side. 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I'm Ian Crawford. Your next report with Robert Workman in 10 minutes.
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0: Talk about a super nice evening. It is warm, 70 to 74 degrees with partly cloudy skies. Tonight will drop off to about 57 to 65 degrees. And then another super warm afternoon for Friday, 87 to 90 degrees. I'm 7 News Chief Meteorologist Veronica Johnson in the Storm Alert Weather Center.
1: 67 degrees in Hyattsville, 71 in Herndon, 70 degrees outside of our studios.
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1: Good evening, I'm Nick Ionelli. Coming up, a judge in Washington,
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1: Talk about the latest on that in just a moment with the Washington Post. The federal government is now suing Maryland over a new law that bans law enforcement officers from wearing masks while on the job. The Dow was up 20 points today. NASDAQ was up 10. It's 11 o'clock.
12: From ABC News, I'm Dave Packer. Tonight, New York Governor Kathy Hochul appointed a special prosecutor to oversee the investigation into the Cornell gang rape accusations. Hochul says she's lost faith in the local district attorney's ability to handle the case. This is Cornell students demand the school answer questions on how it handled the initial report from Jane Doe. Freshman Alexandra Poggio.
5: Over the past week or so, there's just been this really big shift of there is a lot of anxiety. There's a little bit of fear that's also coming out, but I think there's also a lot of disillusion and disappointment in the administration.
12: Attorneys for Krista Pike are asking for her death sentence to be commuted in the wake of her botched execution last night in Tennessee. She's said to be in critical condition at a hospital. The family of Renee Good, the woman shot and killed by an ICE agent in Minneapolis back in January, have filed two separate lawsuits against the federal government. Becca Good, who is Renee's partner, said at a press conference announcing the suit that Renee was the love of her life.
22: The whole world had to watch as our entire universe was destroyed. As the sunshine was my amazing Renee was robbed from us, from her children, and from her community that loved her.
12: Meanwhile, ICE officers have been ordered not to engage in high-speed car chases and to make vehicle stops only if they've completed specific training under new internal guidance issued after several drivers were shot. In Las Vegas tonight.
23: It was 9 years ago that shots first rang out at the south end of the Strip. That night changed our city forever.
12: Mayor Shelley Berkley at a vigil marking those who died on this date, the Route 91 Harvest Festival mass shooting. A gunman opened fire from the window of a hotel, killing 58 people at the music festival and wounding hundreds of others. Two others died from their injuries in the years following. 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
1: 11:02, Thursday, October 1st, 74 degrees, warm and humid tonight, tomorrow, highs around 90 degrees, rain later in the day. Good evening, I'm Nick Ionelli. A judge has permanently blocked federal prosecutors from refiling charges against a former Olympian accused of damaging the Lincoln Memorial reflecting pool. David Hearn was arrested over the summer after reaching for a piece of liner floating in the pool and was later indicted on a felony vandalism charge. Prosecutors dropped the case after evidence suggested the damage was caused by faulty installation and not vandalism. And today the case was back in court. We talked about it with Washington Post reporter Jasmine Golden.
24: A judge has officially decided that federal prosecutors cannot refile charges against Mr. David Hearn, the former Olympian who was arrested at the reflecting pool in the summer. The judge, really, he uses pretty strong words. He says that he has to be protected from a meritless prosecution in the future. And by that, he means the government had already decided that there was no crime that occurred. They dropped the charge. And because of comments that President Trump had been making on social media, the judge sided with his defense that, in fact, there could be a risk of a meritless, quote unquote, prosecution in the future. So it's been dismissed officially with prejudice.
1: The judge at one point explicitly said that this may have been a politically driven prosecution.
24: That is correct. Yes. He says, quote, a meritless, politically driven prosecution in the future. He also references the government should not be able to retain the ability to compound the errors it has already made, referring to the fact that while Mr. Hearn was charged in the summer, the Justice Department later dropped that charge after suggesting that the damage to the reflecting pool was actually due to a quote unquote botched and rushed installation.
1: The government says it acted in good faith and it had evidence when it indicted David Hearn to begin with. What evidence did prosecutors actually have? Did we ever learn that part of it?
24: They did mention that they had an employee of some sort with Park Police that had testified. They had mentioned repeatedly that this testimony was given to the grand jury. And at the time, as they shared, it was in quote unquote good faith. One of the reasons why they were asking for it to be dismissed without prejudice is because they wanted the grand jury, or a grand jury rather, to have an opportunity in the future to decide then whether or not Mr. Hearn would have an indictment again. And so their whole argument this time, largely at least, was based on a grand jury should have that opportunity in the future, should there be another indictment down the line.
1: All right. So for David Hearn, this has been very public, leading all the way up to the highest levels of government with him at the focus of it. What does this ruling mean for David Hearn moving forward? Is there now no legal path for the government to charge him over this reflecting pool saga in the future?
24: That is what a dismissal with prejudice ultimately does. The judge has essentially ordered that the government cannot issue this charge against Mr. Hearn again. His attorneys did release a statement, quote, they said, this decision is a victory for the rule of law and for an innocent American seeking justice. And they've emphasized really this whole time that Mr. Hearn was innocent and had pleaded not guilty. And so he now gets to move forward without the risk of, again, as the judge said, a meritless prosecution in the future.
1: Thank you for your time, Jasmine.
24: Thank you so much, Nick. Really appreciate it.
1: That's Washington Post reporter Jasmine Golden. Developing news tonight, the federal government is suing Maryland over a new law that bans law enforcement officers from wearing masks while on the job. That law took effect today, banning facial coverings and requiring law enforcement to identify themselves across the state. That measure was passed amid concerns about federal immigration agents concealing their faces and identities while making arrests. The Justice Department argues that Maryland and its counties can't dictate how federal agents carry out their jobs.
4: As of today, this is the law of the land in the state of Maryland that, except for a few rare exceptions, law enforcement officers can't wear masks and they have to be identified. That's what the law says in the state of Maryland. Will the federal government comply? We'll see. I wouldn't be surprised if the Department of Justice seeks an injunction or restraining order here to prevent the law from being in effect. But as of now, this is the law in Maryland.
1: That's Pamela Wood, a reporter with The Banner. Maryland Attorney General Anthony Brown had previously warned that the state could face a constitutional challenge over this. Amazon is paying millions of dollars in refunds to Prime customers in parts of D.C. who experienced slower deliveries. The settlement covers about 69,000 customers in Wards 7 and 8, where Amazon was accused of quietly shifting deliveries away from its own network while still charging the same Prime membership fees. D.C.'s Attorney General says the customers impacted will receive more than $7 million in refunds. One of those customers is Ward 7 resident Suri Michael.
6: 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And I said, that is ridiculous.
1: Amazon maintains it did nothing wrong. It says it settled the case to avoid a longer legal battle.
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1: 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Over to Robert Workman in the traffic center.
9: All traffic stopped at the Woodrow Wilson Bridge. A draw span opening started a little less than 10 minutes ago, and they're letting a ship pass through, so it could be another 10 minutes before they release traffic again between Oxon Hill and Alexandria. This is not a test. This is allowing a ship to go through, so it's just the one and done for this evening. On the southbound lanes of I-95, there's road work in Newington along the left side of the roadway, northbound before you get to the Fairfax County Parkway. Broken down tractor trailer is in the right lane with VDOT assistance. We're okay on the Beltway up through Tyson's and across the American Legion Bridge. Beltway construction in Prince George's County, outer loop north of Route 4, two left lanes blocked on the way up to Central Avenue. 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Regency's $47 million total warehouse liquidation is back at the world's largest furniture outlet in Waldorf this weekend only. I'm Robert Workman. Your next traffic report in 10 minutes.
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0: This is going to be a dry evening for us, partly cloudy skies, but this time tomorrow, starting at 6, 7 p.m., there could be some spotty showers showing up for Friday evening. It will, though, be another warm day. Temperatures in the morning in the upper 50s to mid-60s will be just shy of 90 degrees for Friday afternoon. 7 News, Chief Meteorologist Veronica Johnson in the Storm Alert Weather Center.
1: Looking at the temperatures now, 69 degrees in Gaithersburg, 70 in Arlington, and 74 degrees outside WTOP studios. Money news with John Wardock.
10: IKEA is closing three smaller stores in our area. The Swedish retailer revealed in a statement the showroom in Georgetown is closing this month, as is a showroom in Annapolis, and the Fairfax showroom is going to shutter next month. IKEA says employees at these locations will get a chance to relocate to the full-service stores in Baltimore, College Park, and Woodbridge. The number of Americans filing for jobless claims dipped last week to 197,000 claims. That is the lowest level since mid-July. The government rolls out the big jobs report for September on Friday morning. And Paramount says it now expects to close its historic deal with Warner Brothers Discovery by early next week. The major averages Thursday, minor gains. The Dow up 20. The S&P added 14. The NASDAQ rising 10. John Wardock, WTOP News.
11: ABC News, I'm Dave Packard. New York Governor Kathy Hochul said tonight that she issued an executive order to appoint Attorney General Letitia James as a special prosecutor for the alleged gang rape that took place at a Cornell fraternity in 2024. Rescue teams with the Los Angeles County Sheriff's Department are searching for the last person missing from a medical helicopter crash in the Pacific Ocean near Catalina Island. L.A. County Sheriff Robert Luna.
13: During the initial rescue operation, four occupants were recovered from the water. Tragically, two individuals at that point were pronounced deceased.
11: That person missing was the patient on board the medevac chopper. ABC News has learned that roughly 10,000 more troops are being shipped to the Middle East aboard an additional aircraft carrier and Marine Expeditionary Unit. This is ABC News.
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1: I'm Nick Iannelli. Thanks so much for being with us tonight. Israeli Prime Minister Benjamin Netanyahu now says the co-pilot accused of trying to crash a Fly Dubai passenger jet was suicidal and had undergone Islamic radical indoctrination. The co-pilot is accused of attacking the captain in the cockpit during a flight to Tel Aviv this week, sending the plane into a nosedive. Passengers were able to subdue him, and backup pilots safely landed the plane in Saudi Arabia. ABC News correspondent Sophie Flay.
26: These are the terrifying moments inside a passenger jet that was seconds from disaster after authorities say one pilot stabbed the other and tried to crash the plane. 174 people were on the Fly Dubai flight from Dubai to Tel Aviv, including four Americans. About 2 hours in, Israeli officials say the co-pilot attacked the captain with a knife. The plane then plunging 17,000 feet in less than 2 minutes at speeds the plane was not built for. While bleeding on the floor, the captain, 39-year-old Smit Machar of India, managed to open the cockpit door and scream for help. That's when three Israeli passengers, including Yaniv Hayun, rushed in. Hayun, who is a plumber, says he was able to take control of the plane thanks to what he learned from a TV show.
2: I pulled him out. After I pulled him out, we took control of the plane. I pulled up the yoke. I saw two unmanned yokes with no pilots, and I've watched this program, Flight Investigation, and I knew I had to pull.
26: Hayun says he pulled up the nose, and two other Fly Dubai pilots who happened to be on the plane as passengers took over and landed in Saudi Arabia. That sharp dive tore most of the rudder off the tail. As for Captain Machar, he's in stable condition at a Saudi hospital. The co-pilot accused of attacking him is in Saudi custody. Israel says it will interrogate the co-pilot and expects answers on a motive soon.
1: That's ABC News correspondent Sophie Flay. So what would that be like? Plunging thousands of feet in seconds. We talked about that with Shai Gilad, a former airline captain and a professor at Georgetown University.
14: We know it was a rapid rate of descent. If it's sudden like that, you're going to feel like an elevator drop. It's like reduced weight or near weightlessness. If you're not wearing your seatbelt, you might start to float a little bit. Any loose items could float or drift. Drinks or bags or things, those will go airborne. You get that sensation of your stomach rising, almost like if you can imagine being at the top of a roller coaster when you first start down, that first initial feeling. When the pilots were able to take over and stabilize the aircraft, as they pull out of that dive, you'll feel the opposite. You'll feel more pressure pushing you back into the seat. And that could be difficult. Certainly, if anyone was standing when this went down, that would be a real challenge.
1: Along with just the sheer terror of seeing violence unfolding in the cockpit as you sit in an airplane in the sky, the physical impact that happened, feeling that and not knowing what was happening, that sudden drop of thousands of feet, I just cannot imagine what that must have been like for the people on that plane.
14: It's one thing already to have an unplanned rapid descent, which could be alarming to a lot of passengers, but to see any kind of violence unfolding in front of you, this was a very unusual and very violent event, a very disturbing event. On the other hand, passengers didn't wait. We had heroes emerge. We had people move forward and take action and try to assist immediately as soon as they realized something was going on. That moment of shock for some very brave passengers was replaced by a bias to action, which in this case saved the lives of a lot of people.
1: That's Shai Gilad, a former airline captain and a professor at Georgetown University. There are concerns a popular road could be impacted by President Trump's planned makeover of the East Potomac Gulf Links in D.C. The Trump administration awarded contracts last month to begin work on the golf course as part of the president's planned overhaul there. WTOP's Annalisa Gale has the latest on what we're learning.
0: According to the Washington Post, some are concerned that changes could come to Ohio Drive as part of President Donald Trump's plan to improve the East Potomac golf links, which an anonymous source told the Post could mean impacts to areas like East Potomac Park if the golf course is stretched to the water's edge. The park is an area that Daniel Lusiget has been coming to for more than three decades to walk, take a lunch break, and more.
16: I don't support the idea.
0: The Post says Representative Don Beyer toured the park last week and listened to concerns from cyclists and runners. The Interior Department, which controls the National Park Service, has not responded to our request for comment at this time. Annalisa Gale, WTOP News.
1: A man in D.C. accused of opening fire on a parked car last year, killing three-year-old Honesty Cheadle, has now pleaded guilty in that case. WTOP's Alan Etter.
17: In a plea agreement reached with prosecutors, Charles Rucker, now 25, admits he fired several times into a parked car at 14th and K Street Southeast early in the morning, July 5th, hitting the little girl in the head. Three other family members were in the car but were not hurt. Video surveillance shows Rucker firing into the car at least six times. Rucker could have gotten 60 years in prison for the first-degree murder charge. Some family members of the girl are not happy with the plea deal, which only gives him 30 years.
19: We would never get a chance to see her again. Hold her. She never got a chance to start school.
17: Tamika Butler is Honesty's aunt and legal guardian. The girl's mother, Shanita, was in the courtroom.
20: I don't know what that boy was going through. That boy got 35 years. I don't have my daughter. I'm going to pray for you, and I want y'all to pray for my family.
17: Rucker will be officially sentenced December 14th. Alan Etter, WTOP News.
21: The next generation weight loss drug is almost here, and it's set to show promising results. It's called Retatrutide, and it's aimed to offer even more benefits than the GLP-1 drugs currently on the market. Eli Lilly announcing that in their latest Phase 3 clinical trial, the drug reduced weight by an average of nearly 30 pounds. Those on the highest dose lost even more weight, with more than half of participants no longer even meeting the criteria for obesity by the end of the study. The drug also helped reduce heart risk factors like cholesterol and blood pressure. It also cut down on blood sugar, lowering A1C levels by an average of 1.6%. This latest study that was published in The Lancet looked at more than 1,000 participants who had type 2 diabetes and obesity. Some of those participants reported side effects like nausea, diarrhea, and constipation. Eli Lilly says they plan to submit the drug for FDA approval by the beginning of next year. But in the meantime, health officials are warning of black market versions of the drug that consumers may see online. They say these versions have no FDA oversight, so there is no guarantee of what's actually in the vial, and they could also be contaminated. With your Medical Minute, I'm Yuri Benenchout.
1: 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Over to Robert Workman in the traffic center.
9: And traffic moving again at the Woodrow Wilson Bridge. Just completed the draw span opening. Took a little over 15 minutes, so it'll probably take another 5 or 10 minutes to clear out all that traffic on the inner loop coming over from Oxon Hill past 295 and on the outer loop in Alexandria before Route 1 on the way over towards the Maryland shoreline. VDOT got the disabled tractor trailer out of the way northbound on I-95 in Newington, so your lanes are open from Lorton up towards Springfield and continuing inside the Beltway. No issues reported on 66 or the Dulles Toll Road coming in from 28 towards the Capitol Beltway. Over on the Maryland side, still have road work northbound on I-95 before Route 32. Looks like two right lanes are tied up there. And on the outer loop in Prince George's County, it's two left lanes blocked between Route 4 and Central Avenue. I'm Robert Workman, your next traffic report in 10 minutes.
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0: Talk about a super nice evening. It is warm, 70 to 74 degrees with partly cloudy skies. Tonight we'll drop off to about 57 to 65 degrees, and then another super warm afternoon for Friday, 87 to 90 degrees. I'm 7 News Chief Meteorologist Veronica Johnson in the Storm Alert Weather Center.
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1: Back when the CNO Canal was a major shipping route, lock keepers lived along the canal, helping keep goods and supplies moving between the East Coast and the Midwest. Today, some of those historic homes are getting a new life. WTOP's John Doman got a tour of the latest one to be restored.
6: The CNO Canal Trust just finished renovating this cabin here at Lock 8. It's right on the towpath, just off the Clara Barton Parkway in Montgomery County.
7: The coolest thing about it is just it's a glimpse into the past of how lock keepers used to live and work on the canal.
6: Timber Confers with the Canal Trust, which has renovated a handful of these homes that were built in the 1830s.
7: And it has the original stone walls and original like wood.
6: But each one is furnished in ways that take you back to different eras. This one with a few appliances that look like the ones from when Eisenhower was president, since he named the canal a national monument. You get electricity, but no indoor plumbing and no heating or air.
7: It's not like an Airbnb or a hotel. It's really like almost like staying overnight in a museum.
6: On the CNO Canal, John Dome in WTOP News.
1: 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Rob Woodfork.
8: The Commanders continue prep for Sunday's international game against the Colts and keeping them guessing about who's playing at quarterback. Jaden Daniels, again a limited participant with a brace on his injured elbow. You're really trying to play 2 weeks after the second dislocation, JD5.
10: I love football. I play football. I mean, I get paid to play football, so I owe it to, you know, my teammates and stuff like that. Everybody's hurting. Something's wrong with somebody on this team, so I just feel like it's just for me, just being a leader, being a guy, just going out there and giving my shot to go out there and play and obviously protect myself.
8: As for re-injury, Jaden?
10: That's what the brace is for. Obviously, you have those conversations and the people that I need to have those conversations with. And if the surgery needed to be ASAP, then you got to do what's best for me. But obviously, we have those conversations and I'm blessed enough to go back out there on the practice field.
8: Elsewhere on the injury front, Rashad White for the second straight day, the only Commander sidelined at practice because of a shoulder injury. A day after Angel Reese helped eliminate the Mystics from the playoffs, the Atlanta Dream Center in Baltimore native is named the WNBA's Defensive Player of the Year. Her first season in the ATL was historic, setting multiple league records in rebounding and the all-time record of 32 double-doubles in a single season. If you want to feel old, top 60 basketball recruit Abdul Malik Olajuwon has committed to play at SMU. In the same state, his Hall of Fame father, Hakeem Olajuwon, became a legend in Houston, both at the university and with the Rockets as a two-time finals MVP in the mid-90s. Rob Woodfork, WTOP Sports.
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1: 11:28, traffic and weather. Robert Workman's in the traffic center.
9: Traffic moving again at the Wilson Bridge after a draw span opening. Finished up about 10 minutes ago. Not quite completely cleared out. And if you're on the outer loop, remember there's road work up ahead on the other side of Joint Base Andrews. Beginning after Pennsylvania Avenue, Route 4, two left lanes are blocked up past Richie Marlboro Road towards Central Avenue. Looks like in the delay for that, there may be a stretch where they squeeze you down to just a single lane through there. I'm seeing it's really slow as you come up past Richie Marlboro Road towards Central Avenue. Past there, you're good to go past the stadium, around towards College Park and Silver Spring. Chesapeake Bay Bridge eastbound span is closed for road work overnight, so you're sharing the westbound span in one lane each way. I'm Robert Workman, your next traffic report in 10 minutes.
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17: That was ridiculous.
18: Why the reflecting pool case against a former Olympian is now over for good. I'm Jimmy Alexander.
19: Plus, taxpayers footing the bill for TV spots touting the president lead to calls for a federal probe. I'm Mitchell Miller, today on The Hill.
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0: Talk now about a terrific Thursday here. Get ready for a fantastic Friday, and temperatures will be even warmer throughout the area. This evening will hang out between 70 and 74 degrees. Quite pleasant, partly cloudy tonight, 57 to 65 degrees, and dry throughout the daylight hours on Friday. Partly cloudy skies with temperatures between 87 and 90 degrees. The next weather maker could

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1: Look at Thursday evening, October 1st. We do indeed thank you for taking us along for the 1130 report this evening. Glad you're along. Welcome. I'm Dean Lane. Juan Herrera is our producer and our top story. A judge has permanently this week blocked federal prosecutors from refiling charges against a former Olympian accused of damaging the Lincoln Memorial reflecting pool. Of course, we're talking about David Hearn this evening. He was arrested, we remind, this summer after reaching for a piece of liner floating in the pool and was later indicted on a felony vandalism charge in the case. Thursday, the case was back in court.
4: A judge has agreed to permanently dismiss a case charging an ex-Olympian with vandalizing the Lincoln Memorial reflecting pool. The decision here in Washington could stop federal prosecutors from reviving the case against David Hearn as they face political pressure from President Trump. U.S. Attorney Jeanine Pirro had indicted Hearn in early July.
5: Hearn willfully destroyed property.
4: But weeks later said new evidence showed Hearn was not responsible for the damage and, in an embarrassment for the administration, dropped the case.
6: She folded like an umbrella.
4: Hearn's lawyers say the administration is still falsely accusing him of vandalizing the pool and that today's ruling is a win for the rule of law. Sagar Magani, Washington.
1: More now Thursday night from WTOP's Jimmy Alexander, who actually talked with David Hearn's lawyer on this case.
7: Prosecutors had dropped the case, but they had tried to do so without prejudice.
8: Mary Dorman with Washington Litigation Group, one of David Hearn's attorneys, says today's ruling takes that option off the table.
7: So dismissal with prejudice means that they won't be able to rebring the case, which President Trump himself had suggested might happen.
6: I was disappointed with Jeanine Pirro, really disappointed with Jeanine Pirro.
8: That's President Donald Trump after U.S. Attorney Jeanine Pirro dropped the case in August when evidence showed problems with the reflecting pool's liner, not Hearn, were responsible for the damage.
7: That was ridiculous. The facts and circumstances here where the government had admitted that no crime had occurred, that Mr. Hearn was innocent.
8: Jimmy Alexander, WTOP News.
1: WTOP News time, 11:33. Federal government is suing Maryland over a new law, meantime, that bans law enforcement officers from wearing masks on the job. Maryland's statewide law taking effect this week on Thursday, banning facial coverings and requiring officers to identify themselves. As Pamela Wood with The Banner reports Thursday night, this new law sets up a constitutional slowdown, if you will, between Maryland and the federal government.
9: Now, we've all seen these kind of scary pictures of masked, unidentified agents doing immigration enforcement, and this was Maryland's response to it. The federal government, however, says this violates the supremacy clause of the U.S. Constitution, which gives the federal government the upper hand when laws are in conflict between the states and the federal government. Attorney General Anthony Brown did warn that this law would be ripe for a legal challenge and gave that warning to lawmakers and the governor. Now, the leaders of the Democratic majority in the General Assembly said that they crafted this law very carefully. They're hopeful, at least, that it will withstand the scrutiny of the courts. Governor Wes Moore, who did sign this bill into law earlier this year, said he would not comment on the pending litigation.
1: DOJ, the lawsuit not only targets the statewide law we hear tonight, it also apparently challenges county-level laws enacted by Prince George's County in April and Montgomery County in May. WTOP at 11:34. The Capitol Hill tonight. Maryland Congressman Jamie Raskin, the ranking Democrat on the House Judiciary Committee, is leading a call this week for an investigation into the use of taxpayer money for TV spots that are promoting President Trump right now ahead of the midterms. WTOP Capitol Hill correspondent Mitchell Miller, Thursday evening, today on the Hill.
10: We will throw off the sick political class that hates our country.

0: One of the ads is virtually identical to an ad featuring Donald Trump that aired during the 2024 presidential campaign. Congressman Raskin and California Democrat George Whitesides say the ads constitute an illegal use of taxpayer money for government propaganda. They've written the General Accountability Office and the Office of Special Counsel seeking an investigation, noting there may have also been a violation of the Hatch Act. The White House has said the spots are public service announcements, and the president defended airing them when asked about them this week.
1: When I'm talking about making America great, making our country great, that's a countrywide ad.
0: On Capitol Hill, Mitchell Miller, WTOP News.
2: WTOP at 11:36. Abroad, Israeli Prime Minister Benjamin Netanyahu says this week the co-pilot accused of trying to bring down that Fly Dubai passenger jet was suicidal. It had been radicalized, apparently. Investigators in the case say he attacked the captain that day and sent the plane into a nosedive before passengers helped stop him. Now we're learning more at WTOP tonight about what those terrifying moments felt like inside the cabin. From WTOP's Acacia James.
3: We know it was a rapid rate of descent. If it's sudden like that, you're going to feel like an elevator drop.
4: Shai Gilad, a former airline captain and a professor at Georgetown University. He says anyone not wearing a seatbelt might also start to float.
3: When the pilots were able to take over and stabilize the aircraft, as they pull out of that dive, you'll feel the opposite. You'll feel more pressure pushing you back into the seat.
4: And he notes how scary that moment was for the people on board the flight, but adds,
3: on the other hand, passengers didn't wait. We had heroes emerge. We had people move forward and take action and try to assist immediately as soon as they realized something was going on.
4: Acacia James, WTOP News.
2: Good Thursday evening, 1st of October, 2026. We do indeed thank you for taking us along for the 11:30 report. Welcome in. 11:37, the time now to be exact. An update on traffic and weather for you in 60 seconds. Meantime, if you are just joining us, welcome to the ride. A recap of the top stories we're following on WTOP Thursday evening.
5: ABC News, I'm Dave Packard. New York Governor Kathy Hochul appointed a special prosecutor to oversee the investigation into the Cornell gang rape accusations. Hochul says she's lost faith in the local district attorney's ability to handle the case. Attorneys for Krista Pike are asking for her death sentence to be commuted in the wake of her botched execution last night in Tennessee. She's said to be in critical condition at a hospital. In Las Vegas tonight.
6: It was 9 years ago that shots first rang out at the south end of the strip. That night changed our city forever.
5: Mayor Shelley Berkeley at a vigil marking the date that many died in the Route 91 Harvest Festival mass shooting. The gunman opened fire from the window of a hotel, killing 58 people as the music festival went on and wounding hundreds of others. Two others died from their injuries in the years following. This is ABC News.
2: WTOP at 11:38. Traffic and weather on the 8th. Good evening, Thursday, to Robert Workman in the WTOP Traffic Center.
7: Good evening, Dean. All lanes open at the Wilson Bridge, and the delays have cleared out after the draw span opening. Finished up about 15, 20 minutes ago. Outer loop of the Beltway has loaded up in Prince George's County through that work zone. Everybody released across the Wilson Bridge and then had to hit the brakes up near Route 4, where two left lanes are blocked on the way up past Richie Marlborough Road towards Central Avenue. Inner loop looks good on the way to Springfield and right on up to Tyson's on the southbound lanes of I-95. There's road work in the left lane south of the Fairfax County Parkway on the way down towards Lorton. Stay to the center and to the right. You'll get by without too much trouble. Looks like downtown, they have the ongoing project on the Teddy Roosevelt Bridge. Stay to the right each way there. And the project that started last night in Georgetown at the D.C. end of the Key Bridge. Follow direction through there. It's going to be pretty much right smack dab in the center of the roadway, right at the light there at M Street. I'm Robert Workman. Your next traffic report in 10 minutes.
2: 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You're now 7 News Chief Meteorologist Veronica Johnson with a look at that forecast as we get closer, ever so close, to the weekend.
8: The last little push of summery air coming our way as we get ready to wrap up the week. Today we saw high temperatures in the low and mid 80s, and tomorrow we could be in the mid to upper 80s for your afternoon. It is going to be quite mild after starting out Friday at 57 to 65 degrees. We'll be partly cloudy. 87 to 90 degrees the range for Friday, and there's a chance for some rain showers by 6 to 7 p.m. Occasional rain showers this weekend with temperatures in the low to mid 60s. I'm 7 News Chief Meteorologist Veronica Johnson in the Storm Alert Weather Center.
2: Comfortable out, 67 degrees, Springfield low humidity. with a little bit of breeze as well. 70 degrees this check, Farragut Square, 67 tonight, Laurel, 74 now outside the WTOP studios, where the time now is 11:40. And on WTOP, of course, we bring you money news at 10 and 40. Over to John Wardon.
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10: I mean, both Dulles and BWI are certainly not constrained by gate space or anything like that.
9: Breeze's first destinations out of BWI, Vero Beach, Florida, and Burlington, Vermont. Discouraging news if you need a mortgage. The 30-year fixed-rate mortgage has jumped to its highest level in 3 years. Freddie Mac says the 30-year is now almost 7.3%. Stocks kicked off October with modest gains Thursday. The Dow up 20. The S&P added 14. The NASDAQ rose 10. John Wardon, WTOP News.
2: Checking overseas, Asian stocks are mixed, mainly lower. The exception to Shanghai, up almost 12 points this evening. The Hang Seng is down by 632, and the Nikkei is off by 630 points.
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2: There's a bipartisan effort underway in Congress to create a national ban on cell phones during the school day. The bill's co-sponsors are Arizona Senator Mark Kelly and Arkansas Senator Tom Cotton. Now, the measure on the table would send money, we understand, to states that adapt cell phone, tablet, and smartwatch bans in schools. Lauren Lumpkin, national education reporter with the Washington Post, here to discuss how this federal effort is different than the restrictions some states already have in place on this issue.
13: This would basically, right, as you mentioned, send money to states that adopt these policies. So, right, over 30 states, most of the country already has these, but, you know, there's still a good number of states that haven't taken the step yet. And these policies come, you know, they're not free. You know, often schools will have to invest in lock boxes or pouches or, you know, whatever kind of physical item they use to have students lock their phones away. And so this money could help states and help schools that maybe want to do bans but don't have the money to do it. This policy could potentially help those states.
14: Has there been any research into what happens after these restrictions or bans are put in place? Have we seen student performance improve?
13: So there's been a lot of studies. These bans have been around for a few years now, so we have a good amount of data. I think probably the most cited or maybe one of the largest studies was one by the National Bureau of Economic Research, and basically found that while these bans, you know, kind of predictably did reduce the amount of time students were spending on their phones in schools, there was very little change to academics, which is kind of one of the biggest things that proponents say that these bans will influence. There wasn't a ton of change to students' attendance or attention either.
14: That is surprising, because a lot of the things that we have heard is that these devices can be disruptive in classes, you know, taking attention away from teachers and the lesson plan. So there's no evidence that folks are paying more attention in class?
13: There's not a ton of evidence. I mean, if there is a change, it's very small. But I mean, kind of, I would, you know, been in touch with Senator Kelly's and also Senator Cotton's offices about this policy, about this proposed legislation. And, you know, one thing that Senator Kelly's office pointed out is that this is, when it comes to solving issues in the classroom, you know, there's not one single thing that's going to work. So with cell phone bans, you know, maybe pair it with other things, with tutoring, with a whole bunch of other policies that will maybe have a bigger impact on students' attention and their grades. But right from the data that we have right now, the research that we have at the moment, there's not a huge influence, you know, bans don't have a huge influence on grades.
14: Is there a sense that this bill is likely to get through Congress before the end of the year?
13: Timeline, it's hard to tell right now, but I can't imagine this being something that gets a lot of bipartisan support, as you can see by the senators who introduced the legislation, but also cell phone bans just across the country. They've been taken up in red states, blue states. This is something that actually legislators across the aisle tend to agree on.
2: On WTOP this late Thursday evening, that's Lauren Lumpkin, national education reporter with the Washington Post, talking with our Mark Lewis.
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2: Thursday evening, October 1st, welcome in for the ride. I'm Dean Lane. 11:46, the time on WTOP.
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11: News
12: happens here.
2: The family of Renee Good, the 37-year-old woman shot and killed, you remember, by an ICE agent in Minneapolis in January, has filed two civil lawsuits this week against the federal government and federal immigration officers, as we hear from News Nation correspondent Allie Bradley tonight.
17: This really is that legal step for a family still looking for answers as to what happened on that Minnesota street on January 7th. We have two of these lawsuits filed, these civil suits over Renee Good's death, saying the day of accountability for the agents involved have arrived, adding that no one can operate with immunity. Now, these two federal suits challenge both the deadly force used against her and the immigration enforcement operation that brought agents and officers into Minneapolis. The family's attorneys, whose firm also handled the George Floyd civil case, allege that ICE officer Jonathan Ross violated the Constitution and his own department's use of force policies when he fired three shots into Good's vehicles. Now, their central argument, Good was trying to drive away, and no officer was in the vehicle's path when any of those shots were fired. One lawsuit targets the United States for wrongful death and other alleged harms, seeking compensation for Good's surviving family members and the emotional trauma that her wife, Becca, says she suffered witnessing the shooting. The second names Officer Ross and senior administration figures, including Stephen Miller and Tom Homan. The case alleges officials coordinated a discriminatory enforcement campaign targeting Somali and Hispanic communities and encouraged confrontations in force against people who observed, recorded, or protested those operations. The family is seeking damages, with a judge deciding the case against the United States and a jury trial requested in the case against the individual officials. Renee's wife, Becca, spoke publicly for the first time nearly 9 months after her wife was killed. Becca was saying that their entire universe was destroyed and the whole world watched. Now, Good's death was followed by another fatal shooting 17 days later. Alex Preddy, also a 37-year-old U.S. citizen, killed by Border Patrol agents on January 24th. DHS initially said he approached officers with a handgun and resisted being disarmed.
2: That is News Nation correspondent Allie Bradley Thursday night. Meantime, new ICE guidance bans high-speed car chases these days and sets tighter rules, we're told, for traffic stops. Just kicked in this week.
18: Immigration and Customs Enforcement officers have been ordered to not engage in high-speed car chases and to conduct vehicle stops only after completing specific training. The ICE memo states that officers are not authorized to chase vehicles that fail to pull over. Instead, the officers should take down the vehicle's information for further investigation. The guidance follows more than a dozen encounters since last year in which ICE agents fired their guns, resulting in fatalities and injuries. I'm Lisa Dwyer.
2: Good Thursday evening. Time to check traffic once again with Robert Workman in the WTOP Traffic Center.
7: Light volume on 270 both ways between Rockville and Germantown. Beltway in Montgomery County incident-free around the outer loop through Silver Spring and Bethesda and down across the American Legion Bridge. Prince George's County looking good on the BW Parkway and I-95 from 198 and Laurel down towards the Beltway, north on 95 up into Howard County. Approaching Route 32, construction along the right half of the roadway. Also plenty of road work on the outer loop of the Beltway as you come up past Joint Base Andrews. Two left lanes blocked north of Pennsylvania Avenue, almost all the way up to Central Avenue. It gets pretty sluggish through there. May take you an extra 10 or 15 minutes on your way up towards Landover Road. I'm Robert Workman, your next traffic report in 10 minutes.
2: Let's get a check of that forecast now with Veronica this morning on WTOP.
8: Talk about a super nice evening. It is warm, 70 to 74 degrees with partly cloudy skies. Tonight we'll drop off to about 57 to 65 degrees. And then another super warm afternoon for Friday, 87 to 90 degrees. I'm 7 News Chief Meteorologist Veronica Johnson in the Storm Alert Weather Center.
2: Right now we're at 67 Tysons, 67 Waldorf, comfortable 72 Lafond Plaza, 74 outside the WTOP studios. Tennessee's governor pauses all further death row executions until further notice. We'll catch you up on that case coming right up on WTOP, where the time now is 11:50.
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23: 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That's the Mystery Newsmaker, this weekend only from Washington's top news, WTOP.
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2: Tonight, Tennessee's Governor Bill Lee says he has paused all further death row executions in his state this year and ordered an independent review furthering this following the botched execution this week of Krista Pike, happened on Wednesday night. Pike, who was sentenced to death for a 1995 murder, remains hospitalized this evening after her attorneys say she received two doses of multiple shots, lethal injection, but was still breathing apparently and complaining of pain after hours. ABC's Whit Johnson with more tonight.
25: At 8:05, the curtain's shutting for a final time. For nearly an hour, witnesses say they could hear Pike breathing loudly before they were forced to leave.
26: They went through two rounds and she was still breathing at the end. It was very ragged.
25: An ambulance with flashing lights seen driving away. Her lawyers say she is one of the only people to survive after having lethal injections administered. They're now asking for a commutation of her death sentence.
2: There are some new changes this week to the Federal Food Assistance Program, known as SNAP, which helps roughly 36 million Americans afford groceries. ABC News correspondent Karen Travers brings us up to date tonight.
27: President Trump's One Big Beautiful Bill, passed by the Republican-controlled Congress last year, imposed stricter work requirements on SNAP recipients. It raised the age limit for able-bodied adults without dependents from 54 to 64. The maximum SNAP benefit for a family of four living in the lower 48 states had been $994 a month. But starting today, to help offset inflation, that amount rises to $1,023. $3 a month. Still, that works out to a little less than $3 per meal per day.
2: The Trump administration looking to make a change to those tax forms.
0: The Trump administration is proposing a change to the 1040 tax form that will require disclosure of citizenship and residency status. The administration argues this will help the government stop immigrants who don't have permanent legal status from collecting federal benefits they are not eligible for, potentially saving taxpayers up to $2 billion. Taxpayer and privacy advocates say the data could be used to help find and deport people. The proposed questions are not optional. Every tax filer would have to certify under penalty of law their immigration or citizenship status to the IRS to file their return. The Trump administration has tried before to use the IRS to implement its immigration policies. A recent attempt was stopped by a federal judge. I'm Ed Donahue.
11: Sports at 25 and 55, powered by Maximus, moving people and technology forward.
2: And of course, it's Rob's turn.
1: The Commanders practiced in the rain at a golf resort north of London. They did so without Rashad White, who was the lone non-participant for the second straight day. Jaden Daniels remained limited by his braced-up, dislocated elbow, David Blau.
3: Yeah, I think it's just the continued progression of being comfortable with the brace on, being able to go out and play ball like he plays. And, you know, we've got a good process for that as we're working him back into it.
1: And clarity, whether it's Jaden or Marcus Mariota under center against the Colts, should come on Friday. Meanwhile, the Commanders run defense after years of struggle appears to have improved greatly and quickly under local product Durante Jones. His unit currently and quietly ranks third in the NFL in run defense and number one against the run in the advanced DVOA metric. So maybe don't let the Colts' Jonathan Taylor run wild, Durante.
4: Jonathan is unique in his own way. He also has game-breaking speed. He's physical. He comes downhill in a hurry, and so we'll love the challenge this week.
1: The downside of that defense, ranked 31st against the pass out of 32 teams, 27th overall in total yardage allowed. WNBA Defensive Player of the Year goes to Angel Reese, the first Atlanta Dream player to win the award, and by a wide margin after the Baltimore native tallied a league record 32 double-doubles this season and set multiple rebounding records, including a 26-rebound game and an even 500 boards for the season. Rob Woodfork, WTOP Sports.
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2: WTOP at 1158. Traffic and weather on the 8th. Robert Workman in the WTOP Traffic Center.
7: Road work continues. Outer loop of the Beltway in Prince George's County. After Pennsylvania Avenue, Route 4, up towards Central Avenue, left and center lanes are blocked. That's probably going to cost you an extra 5 or 10 minutes going up towards Landover. You're okay both ways at the Wilson Bridge. Finished up a draw span opening almost an hour ago now. Southbound on I-95, road work south of the Fairfax County Parkway is in the left lane on the way down to Lorton. Then you're good on the way to Dale City. And they've set up road work now west on 66 between Haymarket and the Plains, and that takes away your left lane. 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I'm Robert Workman, your next traffic report in 10 minutes.
2: Veronica's got a look at that forecast.
8: Talk about a super nice evening. It is warm, 70 to 74 degrees with partly cloudy skies. Tonight will drop off to about 57 to 65 degrees. And then another super warm afternoon for Friday, 87 to 90 degrees. I'm 7 News Chief Meteorologist Veronica Johnson in the Storm Alert Weather Center.
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2: Good Friday morning, October 2nd. I'm Dean Lane. Coming up this midnight hour.
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17: What an anonymous source is saying about ideas for Ohio Drive as President Trump attempts to improve the East Potomac golf links. I'm Annalisa Gale.
2: Slight gains on Wall Street across the board at the closing bell Thursday. The Dow finished up 20 points. The Nasdaq was up 10. The S&P up 14. Good morning. 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
18: From ABC News, I'm Dave Packer. Attorneys for Krista Pike are asking for her death sentence to be commuted in the wake of her botched execution. The only woman on Tennessee's death row is said to be in critical condition at a hospital and recovering from Wednesday night's execution attempt. Randy Spivey with the Tennessee Office of the Post-Conviction Defender.
20: I don't want to get too far into her medical condition right now, but she has not spoken to anyone yet.
18: Witnesses to the execution said authorities appeared to administer two rounds of lethal pentobarbital, but that the convicted murderer appeared to still be breathing and moaning in pain an hour later. New York Governor Kathy Hochul said she issued an executive order to appoint Attorney General Letitia James as a special prosecutor for the alleged gang rape at a Cornell fraternity in 2024. Hochul says she lost faith in the investigation conducted by Cornell's police department and the local DA at an emotional public hearing at Cornell Wednesday night. Freshman Felix Reichman Kernow.
21: I think like a lot of people are very angry at the administration. And I think it's also brought a lot of people together in organizing and like in solidarity. I think more people are like making sure they like report things that they see.
18: New details are still emerging from Wednesday's mid-air scare. Israeli officials say a co-pilot on a Fly Dubai flight stabbed the captain and tried to down the plane, but was thwarted when the captain fought back, opened the cockpit door, and was assisted by passengers. ABC's Tom Sophie Borridge has more from Tel Aviv.
29: The urgent investigation into the co-pilot, who hasn't been publicly identified, Israel now saying the suspect is from Oman and was radicalized and suicidal. A senior Israeli official telling ABC News the attacker discussed killing Jews on social media, but didn't elaborate on those claims.
18: A U.S. official telling ABC News that an additional aircraft carrier and marine expeditionary unit are headed to the Middle East. 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
2: 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Friday morning, 2nd of October, 2026. Partly cloudy, comfortable 59, 65, daybreak low. Partly cloudy, possible shower later on today. Still hot, 85 to 90. 73 in Washington right now. Good morning to you. I'm Dean Lane. We thank you for taking us along for the midnight hour ride. Topping our stories this morning, the criminal case against former Olympian David Hearn is now over for good, we can tell you this morning. A D.C. Superior Court judge in this case dismissed the reflecting pool vandalism case against the Bethesda man with prejudice, meaning prosecutors cannot bring the felony charges against him again in the future. This morning, WTOP's Jimmy Alexander explains for us why Hearn's attorney says the ruling goes beyond just this one case.
13: It is a huge victory for the rule of law.
14: Mary Dorman with Washington Litigation Group, one of Hearn's attorneys, says it was also a win for her client.
13: It sets a precedent that shows the government what it cannot do.
14: The former Olympic canoeist was accused of causing more than $1,000 in damage after prosecutors said he pulled up part of the reflecting pool's liner in June. The prosecutors later dropped the case after new evidence shown Hearn wasn't responsible.
30: I was disappointed with Jeanine Pirro.
14: Which did not please President Donald Trump.
30: She folded like an umbrella.
13: There is no place for political considerations in criminal prosecutions in this country.
14: As for whether Hearn would sue the federal government or any lawyer involved in his prosecution,
13: I don't have anything to share right now specifically about next steps. Right now, we're celebrating this victory.
14: Jimmy Alexander, WTOP News.
2: WTOP News Time, now 12:04. Federal government is suing Maryland over a new law that bans law enforcement officers from wearing masks on the job. Maryland's law taking effect this week Thursday, banning facial coverings and requiring officers to identify themselves. This joins similar county-level laws enacted locally by Prince George's County in April and Montgomery County in May. So are ICE officers likely to comply with this new local law in the books? We put that question to reporter Pamela Wood with the banner.
0: As of today, this is the law of the land in the state of Maryland that, except for a few rare exceptions, law enforcement officers can't wear masks and they have to be identified. That's what the law says in the state of Maryland. Will the federal government comply? We'll see. I wouldn't be surprised if the Department of Justice seeks an injunction or restraining order here to prevent the law from being in effect. But as of now, this is the law in Maryland.
2: The Justice Department argues this week Maryland and the counties do not have the constitutional authority to regulate how federal agents do their jobs. Stay tuned. 12:05 Friday morning on WTOP. Thousands of Amazon Prime customers locally in D.C. are getting money back over slower deliveries east of the Anacostia. The company has settled a lawsuit, we understand, this week, accusing it of quietly excluding parts of Ward 7 and 8 from its own delivery network while charging customers the same Prime membership fees. Now, D.C.'s Attorney General says Amazon will refund more than $7 million to about 69,000 customers overall. One of those customers is Ward 7 resident Sari Michael.
3: What I did was I did a little trial. I ordered the same thing to my current residence that I'm living in and to my old residence. The item was delivered at my old address in Old Alexandria the next day, but the package that I delivered at my new residence in Ward 7 was not. It took about 5 days to get it, and then over time, it started extending out from 3 to 5 days to 5 to 7 to 10 days in some cases.
2: Amazon denies wrongdoing this morning, saying it chose to settle this situation rather than continue a lengthy legal fight. WTOP now at 12:06. A man in D.C. accused of killing a 3-year-old girl last year has now pleaded guilty this week in the case. WTOP's Alan Netter.
12: 25-year-old Charles Rucker sat silent for most of the proceeding. This was supposed to be a status hearing for the trial, which was to have begun in December. But in court, details of a plea agreement reached between the defense and prosecution revealed 30 years in jail on one count of first-degree murder while armed, plus an extra 5 years for 3 assault with a dangerous weapon charges. That is the minimum for a first-degree murder charge. He could have faced up to 60 years in prison. 3-year-old Honesty Cheadle, along with 3 other family members, were sitting in a parked car in the early morning hours of July 5th. Rucker now admits he was the one who fired at least 6 times into the car. Honesty was struck in the head and died 2 days later. Her mother, Shanita, was in the courtroom. I asked her later if she was satisfied with the plea.
16: I don't know what they say about that. My satisfaction is I would love my daughter to still be here with me. So I just leave everything up to God and the judge.
12: Other family members said they were not at all satisfied with that deal. Rucker will be sentenced December 14th. Alan Etter, WTOP News.
2: WTOP at 12:07. As plans take shape for the East Potomac Golf Links in D.C., there are reports this week that changes could also be coming to Ohio Drive, raising concerns in the area among people who use that very busy roadway. WTOP's Annalisa Gale.
17: There are questions about the future of Ohio Drive after an anonymous source reported to the Washington Post that President Donald Trump has been floating the idea of making changes to Ohio Drive in order for the East Potomac Golf Links to stretch to the water's edge nearby. WTOP's Dave Dildine says pedestrians and cyclists would see the most impacts if that happens.
19: It's a scenic byway and a bikeway and a place where the public parks to take in the scenic views of the waterfront, District Wharf, Haynes Point. So the loss of that road and access to that park system would certainly be a setback for a lot of the people who like to bike, walk, stroll, and take in the views.
17: According to the Associated Press, last month, the Trump administration awarded contracts to begin work on the East Potomac Golf Links. The Interior Department, which controls the National Park Service, has not responded to our request for comment at this time. Annalisa Gale, WTOP News.
2: Good morning. Welcome into WTOP. Glad you're kicking off your Friday morning with us this midnight hour.
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2: 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Have a good Friday morning to Robert Workman in the WTOP Traffic Center.
1: Good morning, Dean. Road work on the outer loop of the Beltway in Prince George's County is the slow spot this morning. Between Pennsylvania Avenue and Central Avenue, two left lanes are tied up. Stay way over to the right. It gets a little busy as you head up towards Landover. Pass there, though, you should be A-OK through College Park and Silver Spring. Across the Beltway on the BWD Parkway and Route 50, headed for northeast onto New York Avenue and Kenilworth Avenue. Everything appears to be in good working order. Roadwork actually doing some water valve repairs at the DC end of the Key Bridge. It's going to affect traffic in both directions, follow direction there, and on M Street going through Georgetown past the Key Bridge. There's the long-term project on the Teddy Roosevelt Bridge a little downriver as well. There, you stay to the right in each direction. Avoid the malarkey and shenanigans that can come with fake payments, unsafe meetups, and endless haggling. 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I'm Robert Workman. Your next traffic report in 10 minutes.
2: Veronica's got a look at that weekend forecast for us.
4: Temperatures this morning on the milder side for this time of the year were between 57 and 65 degrees. That's close to what the afternoon temperatures will be for the upcoming weekend. Get ready for a little weather whiplash. Partly cloudy skies for your Friday afternoon, 87 to 90 degrees. We're still dry during the afternoon, but for the evening hours, some light scattered showers expected. We'll see temperatures the upcoming weekend in the low to mid 60s. I'm 7 News, Chief Meteorologist Veronica Johnson in the Storm Alert Weather Center.
2: Comfortable out this midnight hour, Friday morning, October 2nd. Glad you're in with us. 70 degrees, checking the temps. DuPont Circle this morning, 64 Germantown. It's 69 in Annandale, 73 outside the WTLP studios. With traffic and weather brought to you this midnight hour, Friday morning, by Long Fence. 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Where, of course, we bring you money news at 10 and 40. Over to John Wardoff.
5: IKEA is closing three smaller stores in our area. The Swedish retailer revealed in a statement the showroom in Georgetown is closing this month, as is a showroom in Annapolis, and the Fairfax showroom is going to shutter next month. IKEA says employees at these locations will get a chance to relocate to the full-service stores in Baltimore, College Park, and Woodbridge. The number of Americans filing for jobless claims dipped last week to 197,000 claims. That is the lowest level since mid-July. The government rolls out the big jobs report for September on Friday morning. And Paramount says it now expects to close its historic deal with Warner Brothers Discovery by early next week. The major averages Thursday, minor gains. The Dow up 20. The S&P added 14. The NASDAQ rising 10. John Wardock, WTOP News.
2: Checking overseas this midnight hour, Asian stocks are mixed, mainly lower. The Shanghai, the exception, up by almost 8 points. The Hang Seng is down by 661 points. And the Nikkei is off by 895 and some change. Good morning. Welcome in. 12:12 on WTOP. Thanks for taking the ride.
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2: Good Friday morning, October 2nd. Thanks for taking the midnight hour ride with us. If you're just joining us, partly cloudy, a comfortable 59 to 65 daybreak low, according to Veronica. Starting out partly cloudy later this Friday. I see possibility of a spotty shower later on in the afternoon, the high 85 to 90. We're at 73 in Washington right now. I'm Dean Lane. We thank you for taking the ride with us. 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
14: News happens here.
2: This week, Time Magazine is out with a wide-ranging new interview with President Donald Trump. It apparently covers everything from the war with Iran and AI to the midterms in the Supreme Court. During the 75-minute overall Oval Office interview, the president left open the possibility of ramping up military action against Iran after the elections and dismissed growing concerns about the risks posed by artificial intelligence. Eric Porticella, this morning, a senior correspondent at Time, sat down with the president for that interview, starting with what may have triggered Mr. Trump leaving open the possibility of ramping up the bombing in Iran after the midterm.
15: I think my sense from President Trump and those around him is that if they are unable to reach a satisfactory conclusion through negotiation and economic strangulation that is currently being led by Scott Bessent of the Department of Treasury, then there may be some sort of aggressive kinetic action to try and lead the Iranians to surrender. But, you know, I think mainly it's President Trump wanting the adversarial regime in Tehran to believe that all options are on the table and that he's willing to do anything as a leverage point in negotiations.
18: And the president basically dismissed as a hoax yet again the growing concerns surrounding AI, whether it be, you know, taking out humanity or just taking all the jobs. What's the president's plan if the technology does start eliminating jobs or causing havoc in business?
15: I don't think he does have a plan. I think what he's tried to do is create some relationships with AI leaders. I know that after the meeting they had on Tuesday at the White House, they left with a sort of understanding of not just the sort of morally binding agreement, as he called it, and the Constitution in which they agreed to self-govern and self-regulate themselves and to respect, you know, community and environmental standards, but also a kind of no surprises arrangement where if something happens, they would work with the White House, tell the White House, let them know up front, not let them learn about something in the news. So I think his idea is to bring the AI tech leaders who have been courting him since he's won election 2024 into a kind of mutually beneficial arrangement so that, you know, he's worried about China beating us in the AI race, but he doesn't want to harm this industry, so many of whom leaders are, you know, major bankrollers of his campaigns and political operations.
20: So we have the midterms coming up in about a month. President Trump says he's going to hit the road a lot to help out Republicans. Some Republicans, though, are staying away from him. What's his thinking here?
15: I don't know if he really grasps the fact that Republicans feel desperately a need to distance themselves from his most unpopular policies. I mean, you have seen this unmistakable trend of, you know, vulnerable Republicans or those who are running in competitive races and districts who have tried to back away from the war in Iran, saying it needs to come to an end. You've seen them castigate the deportations campaign. Maria Salazar did that in Florida. You've seen the Republican gubernatorial candidate in Minnesota distance herself from all of these issues. And, you know, I think President Trump is living in a cordoned off world where certain data points are not really getting through to him. You know, he said repeatedly he thought the poll numbers were fake and that they were doing better than ever. And he believed Republicans will do well in the midterms if he campaigns alongside them. And of course, you know, he's planning right now this extraordinary sprint in the next 4 weeks to visit 32 competitive districts leading into the midterms, because he knows that if Democrats take control of the House or even the Senate as well, that it would seriously derail his presidency and make him have to start playing defense when he spent virtually the entire first 2 years of his second term on offense.
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1: Light volume southbound on 270 from Germantown and Gaithersburg down towards the lane divide. No issues reported on either side of the Beltway in Silver Spring and Bethesda. Northbound on I-95. Lanes open from the Beltway out towards Laurel. There is some road work north of the rest area as you cross over into Howard County going up towards Route 32. That crew along the right side of the roadway. South on the BW Parkway, lanes open from Fort Meade and Laurel down through Greenbelt and Bladensburg. Downtown Anacostia, river bridges look good. So does the Southeast-Southwest Freeway in both directions heading past the 3rd Street Tunnel. I'm Robert Workman, your next traffic report in 10 minutes.
2: Veronica's got a check of that forecast for us this morning on Friday.
4: Temperatures this afternoon, oh, they're going to be about 10 to 15 degrees higher than average. Today going to feel more like a day in late July or early August. Temperatures this morning also pretty warm, 57 to 65 degrees. That's closer to what your Saturday and Sunday afternoon will feel like. So today we're headed up to 87 to 90 degrees. As clouds move in and ahead of the next weather maker, we may see some showers by 6 or 7 p.m. I'm 7 News Chief Meteorologist Veronica Johnson in the Storm Alert Weather Center.
2: Right now, we're at 67 Alexandria, 72 this morning, Penn Quarter, 67 Columbia. We've dropped another degree. We're at 73. This check outside the WTOP studio.
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2: It is October 2nd, Good Friday morning. Thanks for taking the midnight hour ride with us. Glad you're in. 12:22, the time to be exact on WTOP. 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
2: This week, a judge has officially thrown out now the case against a man accused of damaging the Lincoln Memorial reflecting pool. WTOP's Mike Murillo tells us Friday morning the judge in the case took an extra step as well to make sure this case cannot be brought again.
21: A victory for the rule of law and for an innocent American is how attorneys for former Olympian David Hearn describe a judge's decision to dismiss the case against him with prejudice. The judge agreed with the defense team's argument that not dismissing the case with prejudice would potentially subject Hearn to a meritless, politically motivated prosecution in the future. Hearn was charged with one felony count of destruction of property after he reached into the pool and examined a chunk of the newly peeled coating. The case fell apart when U.S. Attorney for D.C. Jeanine Pirro's office said new evidence showed the damage to the reflecting pool was a result of a contractor's work. The charge had Hearn facing up to 10 years in prison if convicted. Mike Murillo, WTOP News.
2: Now Dodging the federal government suing Maryland this week over a new law on the books that bans law enforcement officers from wearing masks on the job. Maryland's law taking effect this week, banning facial coverings and requiring officers to identify themselves. The Justice Department argues Maryland and the counties do not have the authority to regulate how federal agents do their jobs. Reporter Pamela Woods with the banner and more.
5: The federal government sued the state of Maryland over this brand new law that requires all law enforcement officers, all police, to not wear masks and to carry identification. Now, we've all seen these kind of scary pictures of masked, unidentified agents doing immigration enforcement, and this was Maryland's response to it. The federal government, however, says this violates the supremacy clause of the U.S. Constitution, which gives the federal government the upper hand when laws are in conflict between the states and the federal government.
6: Maryland's attorney general basically told everybody that something like this was coming. He warned months ago that this specific law could face a constitutional challenge. How strong would you say the state's legal defense is? It seems like the state has had time to prepare for this.
5: Attorney General Anthony Brown did warn that this law would be ripe for a legal challenge and gave that warning to lawmakers and the governor. Now, the leaders of the Democratic majority in the General Assembly said that they crafted this law very carefully. They're hopeful, at least, that it will withstand the scrutiny of the courts, and we'll see how that plays out. Interestingly enough, Governor Wes Moore, who did sign this bill into law earlier this year, said he would not comment on the pending litigation.
6: An interesting piece of this also is it doesn't just target Maryland as a whole. It actually gets down into specific jurisdictions in Maryland. For example, Montgomery and Prince George's counties have their own laws on the books as it relates to masks and other face coverings for law enforcement. So those other laws in the counties, they're facing the same legal test now.
5: That's absolutely right. Multiple counties in Maryland considered laws similar to this state one, particularly Democratic majority counties. Prince George's County put theirs into effect in April. Montgomery County put theirs into effect in May. And those are wrapped into the lawsuit as well. President Trump's Department of Justice is suing all three, the state of Maryland, Prince George's County, and Montgomery County.
6: As this moves through the courts now, what happens? Do federal immigration agents in Maryland have to follow the mask requirements in the meantime? Does this affect what they're allowed to do?
5: As of today, this is the law of the land in the state of Maryland that, except for a few rare exceptions, law enforcement officers can't wear masks and they have to be identified. That's what the law says in the state of Maryland. Will the federal government comply? We'll see. I wouldn't be surprised if the Department of Justice seeks an injunction or restraining order here to prevent the law from being in effect. But as of now, this is the law in Maryland.
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7: The Commanders continue prep for Sunday's international game against the Colts and keeping them guessing about who's playing at quarterback. Jaden Daniels, again a limited participant with a brace on his injured elbow. You really trying to play 2 weeks after the second dislocation, JD5?
17: I love football. I play football. I mean, I get paid to play football, so I owe it to, you know, my teammates and stuff like that. To everybody's hurting. Something's wrong with somebody on this team, so I just feel like it's just for me, just being a leader, being a guy, just going out there and giving my shot to go out there and play and obviously protect myself.
7: As for re-injury, Jaden?
17: That's what the brace is for. Obviously, you have those conversations and the people that I need to have those conversations with, and if the surgery needed to be ASAP, then you got to do what's best for me. But obviously, we had those conversations, and I'm blessed enough to go back out there on the practice field.
7: Elsewhere on the injury front, Rashad White for the second straight day, the only Commander sidelined at practice because of a shoulder injury. A day after Angel Reese helped eliminate the Mystics from the playoffs, the Atlanta Dream Center in Baltimore native is named the WNBA's Defensive Player of the Year. Her first season in the ATL was historic, setting multiple league records in rebounding and the all-time record of 32 double-doubles in a single season. If you want to feel old, top 60 basketball recruit Abdul Malik Olajuwon has committed to play at SMU. In the same state, his Hall of Fame father, Hakeem Olajuwon, became a legend in Houston, both at the university and with the Rockets as a two-time finals MVP in the mid-90s. Rob Woodfork, WTOP Sports.
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8: A Maryland lawmaker calls for a federal probe into TV spots for President Trump paid for by taxpayers. I'm Mitchell Miller, today on The Hill.
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1: Outer loop of the Beltway in Prince George's County road work north of Joint Base Andrews after Pennsylvania Avenue. Heading up past Ritchie Marlboro Road towards Central Avenue. Left and center lanes block. Stay over to the far right. That's going to cost you a few minutes. Inner loop looks good. Coming the other way from Northwest Stadium down past Joint Base Andrews and over to the Wilson Bridge. Downtown Anacostia River bridges are in good shape. Still have a work zone at the D.C. end of the Key Bridge. Crews working on a couple of water valves there for the next couple of weeks. They're right in the center of the road. Way at the DC end of the bridge, so be alert there and on M Street. I'm Robert Workman, your next traffic report in 10 minutes.
2: Veronica's got to look at that forecast as we get ever so close to the weekend.
4: Enjoy today's warmth because it's going to be much cooler for the upcoming weekend. Our morning temperatures around sunrise will be around 57 to 65 degrees. For the afternoon, anywhere between 87 and 90 degrees. That's pretty warm, if not hot. Clouds will be increasing and our chances of rain, too, will be going up. After 6 or 7 p.m., expect some scattered showers. Scattered showers on Saturday, rain likely on Sunday. I'm 7 News Chief Meteorologist Veronica Johnson in the Storm Alert Weather Center.
2: Right now, checking the temps in the midnight hour. 70 degrees at Reagan National, 70 BWI Marshall, 70 Dulles, favorite number. We're down another degree to 72 outside the WTOP studios. For the time now on WTOP is 12:30.
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0: subject Hearn to a meritless, politically motivated prosecution in the future. Hearn was charged with one felony count of destruction of property after he reached into the pool and examined a chunk of the newly peeled coating. The case fell apart when U.S. Attorney for D.C. Jeanine Pirro's office said new evidence showed the damage to the reflecting pool was a result of a contractor's work. The charge had Hearn facing up to 10 years in prison if convicted. Mike Morello, WTOP News.
1: WTOP at 12:31. Turning now to new details Friday morning, still emerging from Wednesday's mid-air scare. Israeli officials say this morning the co-pilot on the Fly Dubai flight stabbed the captain and tried to down the plane, but was thwarted when the captain fought back, opened the cockpit door, and was assisted then by passengers in taking him down. ABC's Tom Sophie Borich has more from Tel Aviv.
2: Harrowing new video just moments after authorities say a co-pilot stabbed the captain mid-air and put the plane in a nosedive, attempting to crash the plane. You can hear a call for help. Panicked passengers asking, do we have a pilot?
3: We need a pilot. Doesn't everyone literally have a pilot?
4: There is a
3: makeup
4: pilot here.
3: No, we have set up right there.
4: Don't worry.
3: There's a
4: makeup pilot?
3: Yes.
2: The crew ordering passengers to stay seated.
1: Members of both parties are raising questions this week about President Donald Trump's use of taxpayer bucks to pay for TV spots featuring him ahead of the midterm elections in November. Maryland Democratic Congressman Jamie Raskin is asking for a federal investigation. As we hear this morning from WTOP's Capitol Hill correspondent Mitchell Miller, Friday morning, Today on the Hill.
5: The ads, which the White House calls public service announcements, have been airing during popular sporting events. One of them is based on a campaign ad Donald Trump ran in 2024.
6: This is the final battle. With you at my side, we will demolish the deep state.
5: Congressman Raskin and California Democrat George Whitesides say the ads are illegal. They've sent a letter to the Government Accountability Office and the Office of Special Counsel seeking an investigation into the total amount of taxpayer funds used by the president to distribute the ads. Democratic senators have also written to the Homeland Security Secretary, following up on reports the agency has moved $20 million in funding that was originally supposed to go to Customs and Border Protection. On Capitol Hill, Mitchell Miller, WTOP News.
1: WTOP News time, now 12:33. In a surprise move Thursday, New York's Governor Kathy Hochul said she has issued a formal executive order now to appoint Attorney General Letitia James as a special prosecutor now for the alleged gang rape that took place at a Cornell fraternity in 2024.
7: New York Attorney General Letitia James inherits an investigation that effectively hasn't even started. Tompkins County District Attorney Matthew Van Hooten said he based his decision to decline to bring charges based off a six-page statement written by Jane Doe about the alleged incident at a Cornell fraternity. He never interviewed Jane Doe or spoke to any of the men allegedly involved in the incident. James's appointment as special prosecutor comes as the school also agrees to conduct a third-party review of its response to the incident. Peter Haralambos, ABC News.
1: A U.S. Department of Energy employee is under arrest now, accused this week of attempted support of a foreign terrorist organization.
8: Ashton Elabowdy lives in Richland, Washington, southeast of Seattle. Now the 51-year-old is accused of trying to provide support to the Houthis. He allegedly used sick time and traveled to Yemen using his expertise as a Department of Energy employee to try to help the Houthis, which are a designated foreign terrorist organization backed by Iran. He allegedly acquired materials to build explosives and drones to deliver explosives, and he's accused of trying to help the group improve communications, but it turns out he was communicating with an FBI confidential source. If convicted, he could get up to 20 years in prison. Alex Stone, ABC News.
1: Meantime, a man is headed to prison for a decade, 10 years, for a shooting outside a Northeast D.C. nightclub that left five people injured. Prosecutors say this week that Langston Wedge opened fire outside the Power Nightclub, as it's known, on Bladensburg Road during a crowded Halloween event last November. Five people were hit, including one who was shot in the chest and spent 3 days in intensive care. Wedge pleaded guilty in the case back in the spring and April to aggravated assault and firearms charges. Thousands of Virginians are losing their Medicaid coverage. Governor Abigail Spanberger's administration says the cuts are tied to President Trump's big, beautiful bill.
9: About 5,800 people, Governor Abigail Spanberger's administration says that's the estimate. These are refugees. They're victims of human trafficking. And the administration says that they have been contacting some of these folks, and some have acknowledged and accepted their assistance, but some they simply haven't been able to get a hold of and may find themselves scrambling. Here's a little bit more information from that that we heard from Virginia's Health Secretary Marvin Figueroa.
4: We're also making available through the state-based marketplace where people can purchase insurance.

0: that the funds that are available to the state level are going to be available to some of those individuals in the population.
1: But he warns that those funds are not infinite, and so they suspect there's going to be a real tangible impact for families here across Virginia.
2: That's WTOP Scott Gelman. And another change takes effect in January, requiring some Medicaid recipients to provide more paperwork proving they're working. Some political leaders here say they're worried that those added requirements could lead to more Virginians losing coverage next year. Stay tuned. 12:36 on WTOP.
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2: Good Friday morning, October 2nd. Thanks for taking the ride with us this early morning.
4: Somewhere in the night.
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2: The time now, 12:37. Stick around. We update traffic and weather for you in 60 seconds. Meantime, if you are just joining us, welcome in for the ride. A recap of the top stories we're following here on WTOP Friday.
6: ABC News, I'm Dave Packer. Attorneys for Krista Pike are asking for her death sentence to be commuted in the wake of her botched execution. The only woman on Tennessee's death row is said to be in critical condition. New York Governor Kathy Hochul said she issued an executive order to appoint Attorney General Letitia James as a special prosecutor for the alleged gang rape at a Cornell fraternity in 2024. Hochul says she lost faith in the investigation conducted by Cornell's police department and the local DA. Freshman Felix Reichman Kernow at Cornell's public hearing Wednesday.
7: I think like a lot of people are very angry at the administration. And I think it's also brought a lot of people together in organizing and like in solidarity. I think more people are like making sure they like report things that they see.
6: A judge Wednesday dismissed the Lincoln Memorial reflecting pool vandalism case against former Olympian David Hearn with prejudice, closing the door to recharge him in the future. This is ABC News.
2: Good Friday morning, October 2nd. Glad you're in with us. 12:38, the time now on WTOP. Traffic and weather on the 8th. Over to Robert Workman this morning in the WTOP Traffic Center.
8: Team, we've got plenty of work in Virginia on the southbound lanes of I-95. They're taking away your left lane south of Newington after the Fairfax County Parkway down towards Lorton. Stay center and right. Earlier, disabled truck on the northbound side in almost the same spot, just the other side of the road. That's been cleared away. West on I-66, you're okay off of the Beltway out towards Manassas. There is road work on the other side of Haymarket heading out towards the plains. Left lane of 2 is blocked there. Eastbound, your lanes are open all the way to Vienna. And they're doing work in both directions on Route 50 between Lena and Gilbert Corner, Route 15, with alternating lane closures each way through there. I'm Robert Workman, your next traffic report in 10 minutes.
2: 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Here now, 7 News Chief Meteorologist Veronica Johnson, as we roll towards the weekend, to let us know what the weather is going to be all about.
9: Well, our weather will have something for everyone over the next couple of days. Today is going to be hot, this weekend rather chilly with rain, and then beautiful fall weather for next week. Let's talk about this morning, because at sunrise, our temperatures will be around 57 to 65 degrees. The afternoon range of temps, 87 to 90 degrees, and there may be some rain showers after 6 or 7 p.m. Very scattered and light, higher rain chances for Saturday and especially Sunday. I'm 7 News Chief Meteorologist Veronica Johnson in the Storm Alert Weather Center.
2: Comfortable out, 67 degrees Fort Belvoir, 72 Foggy Bottom, 69 this check Silver Spring. This midnight hour, Friday morning, October 2nd, we're at 72 outside the WTOP studios, where the time now on WTOP is 12:40. And of course on WTOP, we bring you money news at 10 and 40. Back over to John.
10: For beer fans, it's the end of an era. Guinness is closing its Maryland brewery. Diageo North America announcing the decision Thursday. The Halethorpe Brewery opened in 2018 and was the first Guinness brewery in the U.S. since the 1950s. The Baltimore Banner says the brewery's last day is November 1st. Need a mortgage to buy a home? You should expect to pay more. The 30-year fixed-rate mortgage has spiked. It has risen to its highest level in 3 years. Freddie Mac says the 30-year is now almost 7.3%. Really modest gains for the major stock averages Thursday. The Dow Jones Industrial Average up 20 points. The S&P 500 added 14. The NASDAQ was up 10. West Texas crude adding 3%, settling at almost $93 a barrel. John Werdock, WTOP News.
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2: It's Friday, October 2nd. Thanks for taking the midnight hour ride in with us. 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
12: News happens here.
2: This week's failed execution in Tennessee is prompting the governor as we roll towards the weekend to halt another execution and order a review of what went wrong with this one. ABC's Whit Johnson.
14: Death row inmate Krista Pike alive but in critical condition after Tennessee authorities failed to execute her following multiple lethal injections. Her lawyer saying,
15: I counted at least 7 needles used in her left arm alone. We do know that she is alive right now and receiving life-saving medical care.
16: Tennessee has one other execution scheduled for this year, but that's now postponed with the governor's decision. Meanwhile, the State Department of Corrections is standing by its actions, saying it followed protocol.
2: Time Magazine is out this week with a wide-ranging new interview with President Donald Trump. Topics of the interview include President Trump's fixation on projects like the Reflecting Pool and East Potomac Golf Links that he says are part of his plan to beautify D.C.
17: What I couldn't help but notice is that he is spending an inordinate amount of his attention on these construction projects, these legacy projects, renovations to the White House. These are things that are sort of within his realm of control. You know, he can order marble from California. He can have granite installed. He can pick gold doorknobs for the White House. He can repaint the doors. But he's doing this and fixating on these things he can control as more and more things outside the gates of the White House, other incredible forces of his presidency, the war in Iran, the economy, the looming midterms, are slipping beyond his control.
2: That is senior correspondent at Time Magazine, Eric Cortalesa, on his sit-down recently, the interview with President Donald Trump. U.S. Immigration and Customs Enforcement is changing its policy, apparently, on who can stop vehicles after several high-profile vehicle stops ended in shootings. ABC's Wayne Cabot with more on that.
18: Only ICE officers with lights and sirens can stop cars, and they have to have special training. The changes come too late for the family of Renee Good, shot and killed by ICE in Minnesota. Their attorney announcing a civil lawsuit against high-ranking department officials.
19: ICE and CBP are not above the Constitution.
18: And from Renee Good's partner, Becca.
20: We are here today not out of anger and not out of hate. We are here because Renee's love and legacy demand a better world for her children, for this community, and for this country.
18: Wayne Cabot, ABC News.
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2: It is Friday, October 2nd. Thanks for taking the midnight hour ride with us. Glad you're in. 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
2: Journey to the world of entertainment, checking stuff for you to watch this weekend. Tom Cruise is back, trading in the Mission Impossible stunts for one of his strangest roles yet, actually. He plays a billionaire oil tycoon in Digger, a dark comedy about an environmental catastrophe caused by Cruise's character.
23: Mr. President, 55 minutes ago, my company informed me of the explosion on our rig,
24: causing massive water displacement and triggering a tsunami.
0: Hospitals estimate casualties in the hundreds of thousands.
1: Now Digger here got us into this mess, and Digger's gonna dig us out.
2: The film is dividing critics this weekend. Film critic Christian Toto, host of the Hollywood in Toto podcast, with his take this morning.
3: I'm so glad to see Tom Cruise, who's a legitimately terrific actor, really just lose himself in a role like this. This is nothing like we've seen him before. He is fully invested in this Digger character, Digger Rockwell, and it's fascinating. And he's all in, and he's changed his appearance. And these are all the things you think you get an Oscar for. And he's wonderful. But the story itself is a complete mess. It's a black comedy. It's a satire for sure. And there are some laughs in the initial few scenes. And then the laughs dry up. And then it just becomes really screeching. And listen, John Goodman's one of my favorite character actors. He's the best of the best. And he shouts his entire performance. It's that kind of movie. I don't know what they were thinking. It certainly involves climate change. It pokes fun at people for using too much oil. All well and good and all interesting information. But the story is a mess. And there's a storytelling device here that's in play that's significant that I can't even go near. I don't want to mention it. I don't want to spoil things. You'd have to go in fresh and check it out. But it does not work, and it really cuts the whole main narrative out by the knees. So this is a misfire. You know, everyone's saying it's a big swing. Yes, it's a big swing. And yes, I like seeing Tom Cruise stretch as much as he's stretching here, but the results are disastrous.
4: Tom Cruise is probably the biggest movie star in the world. He's 64 years old now, really getting up there. Does this role suggest that we're going to start to see him in different movies than we have in the past?
3: You know, I don't know. He's already lined up Dave's of Thunder 2, which is more in the Tom Cruise mold. But he should be doing things like this. I have no problem with that. He's a wonderful actor. He can kind of disappear and not be the movie star. So I understand the impetus behind a decision like this. At some point, you're going to have to change the kind of roles that you're tackling. But, you know, he seems to be ageless. He looks amazing for his age. And we've seen action stars like Liam Neeson go into their 70s and still crack skulls. So I think he's still got that in him. But I also would love to see him stretch more. He's stretching a lot. It just doesn't really all work out.
4: Let's talk about another new one. Anne Hathaway stars in Verity, which is a psychological thriller based on the best-selling novel. What do you think about that one?
3: Listen, if you don't mind rolling your eyes through a movie and you're ready and willing to accept a potboiler and see twists that don't make a lot of sense, so that kind of rub you the wrong way, you'll be fine with Verity. It's a story about a young author played by Dota Johnson. She's going to be ghostwriting a famous author for her next novel. That's Anne Hathaway. Her character is very, very sick. She's incapacitated, so we need someone else to kind of keep those books coming. And things get complicated. There's a husband involved, and there's a possible flirtation there. So there's lots of juicy elements. Good actors all around, including Josh Hartnett as the husband character. So no problem there. It's just a little bit over the top. It's ripe. It's a popular. It's the kind of story you think, oh gosh, it almost reminded me of a Netflix TV show where you feel it's a guilty pleasure, but you keep hitting that next episode button because you can't stop. So if all that is for you, I'd say go with it. If you like the book, I think you'll enjoy it as well. But if you're looking for a smart, taut thriller that makes a lot of sense, Verity is not for you.
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8: Lanes open northbound on I-95 from Dumfries and Dale City up towards Springfield. South on 234 heading towards I-95 down past Exeter Drive. Construction crew is along the left side of the roadway this morning. Southbound on 95, a work zone south of the Fairfax County Parkway between Newington and Lorton takes away your left lane. Beltway looks good in Alexandria, Annandale, and Tysons. There is Beltway road work on the outer loop in Prince George's County after Route 4, Pennsylvania Avenue, left and center lanes blocked on the way up past Ritchie Marlboro Road towards Central Avenue. I'm Robert Workman, your next traffic report in 10 minutes.
2: Veronica's got a check of that forecast for us as we roll towards the weekend.
9: Temperatures this morning on the milder side for this time of the year were between 57 and 65 degrees. That's close to what the afternoon temperatures will be for the upcoming weekend. Get ready for a little weather whiplash. Partly cloudy skies for your Friday afternoon, 87 to 90 degrees. We're still dry during the afternoon, but for the evening hours, some light scattered showers expected. We'll see temperatures the upcoming weekend in the low to mid 60s. I'm 7 News Chief Meteorologist Veronica Johnson in the Storm Alert Weather Center.
2: Coming up after traffic and weather, this midnight Midnight Hour, Friday morning on WTOP.
6: How did that incident aboard a Fly Dubai plane feel for passengers?
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10: somewhere between camping and glamping at a 200-year-old cabin on the Sino Canal. I'm John Doman.
2: Checking the temps, 67 degrees, College Park, 67 Fairfax, 71 on the National Mall, 72 outside the WTOP studios. And also still ahead on WTOP Friday morning.
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2: New details are emerging this week about the Fly Dubai flight that investigators say was nearly brought down this week by a co-pilot accused of attacking the captain in midair. Israeli Prime Minister Benjamin Netanyahu says this week the co-pilot was suicidal and had apparently been radicalized. Now we're getting an idea of what that moment could have felt like for passengers. WTOP's Acacia James with that.
7: It's like reduced weight or near weightlessness. If you're not wearing your seatbelt, you might start to float a little bit.
6: Shai Gilad, a former airline captain and a professor at Georgetown University. He says a sudden descent like that could feel like an elevator drop. And he notes just how scary it must have been for passengers, coupled with the violence.
7: It's one thing already to have an unplanned rapid descent, which could be alarming to a lot of passengers. But to see any kind of violence unfolding in front of you, this was a very unusual and very violent event, a very disturbing event.
6: But he adds,
7: that moment of shock for some very brave passengers was replaced by a bias to action, which in this case saved the lives of a lot of people.
6: Acacia James, WTOP News.
2: It is not the most modern of accommodations, but if you want a unique camping experience for your next one, you can actually go back in time inside a 200-year-old lock house located on the Sino Canal.
10: Once upon a time, when the Sino Canal was a shipping route, not a hiking path, they built houses for the lock keepers who kept the canals flowing. Built around the 1830s, a handful are now available to spend the night in, including the newest renovated cabin here at Lock 8, right off the Clara Barton Parkway.
29: This house is a half-amenity house, which means it has working electricity, but it doesn't have indoor plumbing.
10: Timber confers with the Sino Canal Trust. Now, the amenities this cabin does have, like a fridge, a toaster, and the furnishings, well, they take you back to when Eisenhower was president.
29: President Dwight D. Eisenhower named it a national monument, the Sino Canal National Monument.
10: It runs about $90 to $135 a night, but the towpath and the Potomac River are literally right outside the front door.
29: Wake up, walk outside, and be in a national park.
10: On the Sino Canal, John Dome in WTOP News.
2: Hey, you may not be able to travel to space, but you can take Metro to a hidden NASA gem in Southwest D.C. In this episode of Mad About Town, WTOP's Matt Koufax this morning takes a inside the space for Earth.
30: Seeing Earth from space is hard to put into words.
11: Not everybody knows that NASA's headquarters is located on 3rd Street in Southwest D.C., but even if you did, even less know about the 7-minute, visually stunning, interactive experience called Space for Earth, hidden inside.
31: It is worth a visit.
11: After standing in a flood of cosmic rain and moving with light above the Earth alongside DC Explorer creator Austin Graff, I was blown away.
32: That's why I was surprised when Austin said this has been here for almost 2 years now.
11: The main focus of Space for Earth, which talks about the cosmos and Earth's climate, is an introspective look at our place place in the universe. The experience contains a multitude of striking visual infographics, and at certain points makes you feel like you're floating, suspended amongst the stars. Austin told me this exhibit is just one part of a two-lobby setup inside NASA HQ, named the Mary W. Jackson Building after NASA's first black female engineer.
0: You may know her from the movie Hidden Figures.
11: Each lobby of the Jackson Building has several different exhibits and pieces that would stand out in any museum, from an old planetary rover to infotainment center showcasing the biodiversity of Earth, all packed with interesting space nuggets of information.
0: This is called Earth Pulse, and every time you see the lights go up, that represents data that's being communicated from NASA headquarters to the International Space Station. One of the highlights is you can actually touch the moon here. This is a moon rock.
11: Just a stone's throw from the National Mall, Austin told me this spot is easy to get to, but it's just off the beaten path enough that even seasoned locals might find it out of this world. Here at the Mary Jackson NASA headquarters, I'm Matt Koufax.
0: And I'm Austin Graff, and come see this free hidden gem in Southwest DC.
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10: The Commanders practiced in the rain at a golf resort north of London. They did so without Rashad White, who was the lone non-participant for the second straight day. Jaden Daniels remained limited by his braced-up dislocated elbow, David Blau.
1: Yeah, I think it's just the continued progression of being comfortable with the brace on, being able to go out and play ball like he plays. And, you know, we've got a good process for that as we're working him back into it.
10: And clarity, whether it's Jaden or Marcus Mariota under center against the Colts, should come on Friday. Meanwhile, the Commanders run defense after years of struggle appears to have improved greatly and quickly under local product Durante Jones. His unit currently and quietly ranks third in the NFL in run defense and number one against the run in the advanced DVOA metric. So maybe don't let the Colts' Jonathan Taylor run wild, Durante.
5: Jonathan is unique in his own way. He also has game-breaking speed. He's physical. He comes downhill in a hurry, and so we'll love the challenge this week.
10: The downside of that defense, ranked 31st against the pass out of 32 teams, 27th overall in total yardage allowed. WNBA Defensive Player of the Year goes to Angel Reese, the first Atlanta Dream player to win the award, and by a wide margin after the Baltimore native tallied a league record 32 double-doubles this season and set multiple rebounding records, including a 26-rebound game and an even 500 boards for the season. Rob Woodfork, WTOP Sports.
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2: 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To Robert Workman in the WTOP Traffic Center.
8: Beltway construction continues. Outer loop in Prince George's County, north of Pennsylvania Avenue, up towards Central Avenue. Left and center lanes blocked. Also doing some work northbound on I-95 up in Howard County on the trip up towards Route 32. They're working in the right side of the roadway. And at the Chesapeake Bay Bridge, the eastbound span is closed overnight, so it's one lane of traffic getting by each way, sharing the westbound span. The WTOP Traffic Center is presented by Window Nation. 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I'm Robert Workman, your next traffic report in 10 minutes.
9: Well, today is going to be even warmer than it was yesterday. In fact, some folks may consider today just downright hot. Temperatures will move out of the 50s and mid-60s to high temperatures in the upper 80s today. Partly cloudy skies, a little rain showing up after about 6 to 7 p.m. 7 News, Chief Meteorologist Ronica Johnson in the Storm Alert Weather Center.
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2: Good Friday morning, October 2nd, 2026. Welcome in. I'm Dean Lane. Coming up this morning, I'm hour on TOP.
14: That was ridiculous.
15: Why the reflecting pool case against a former Olympian is now over for good. I'm Jimmy Alexander.
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2: Appearing grass at the National Mall is coming with a hefty price tag these days.
9: Why there are concerns about Ohio Drive among those who frequent the area, I'm Annalisa Gale.
2: Gains on Wall Street at the closing bell. The Dow picked up 20. The Nasdaq was up 10. Good morning. Welcome in. 1 o'clock on WTOP.
3: From ABC News, I'm Dave Packer. In a surprise move Thursday, New York Governor Kathy Hochul said she issued an executive order to appoint Attorney General Letitia James as a special prosecutor for the alleged gang rape at Cornell University at a fraternity in 2024.
4: New York Attorney General Tisha James inherits an investigation that effectively hasn't even started. Tompkins County District Attorney Matthew Van Hooten said he based his decision to decline to bring charges based off a six-page statement written by Jane Doe about the alleged incident at a Cornell fraternity. He never interviewed Jane Doe or spoke to any of the men allegedly involved in the incident. James's appointment as special prosecutor comes as the school also agrees to conduct a third-party review of its response to the incident. Peter Haralambos, ABC News.
3: As first-hand accounts continue to trickle out from the Fly Dubai flight that nearly crashed in the Middle East Wednesday, there's still very little information about the co-pilot who allegedly stabbed the captain and tried to crash the plane. Former DHS official and ABC News contributor John Cohen says investigators will be looking into every aspect of the suspect's life.
17: They'll conduct interviews. They will look at the individual's social media footprint. They'll examine any electronics that they can recover, phones, laptops.
3: Israeli officials say the co-pilot stabbed the captain and directed the plane into a nosedive as it flew from Dubai to Tel Aviv, but it was thwarted when the captain fought back, opened the cockpit door, and was assisted by passengers. Attorneys for Krista Pike are asking for her death sentence to be commuted in the wake of her botched execution. The only woman on Tennessee's death row is said to be in critical condition at a hospital and recovering from Wednesday night's execution attempt. In Las Vegas, Thursday night, events marking 9 years since the Route 91 Harvest Festival mass shooting. A gunman killing 58 people at the music festival and wounding hundreds of others. 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
2: WTOP at 102. Friday morning, 2nd of October, 2026. Partly cloudy, comfortable, 59-65. Veronica says will be the daybreak low. Partly cloudy, we start out later Friday. Possible showers later in the afternoon. Hotter, 85 to 90. 72 in Washington right now. Good morning to you. I'm Dean Lane. Thanks for taking the ride with us this 1 a.m. hour. Topping the local stories we're following at WTOP this morning. Begin the ride this half hour with an update for you. A legal fight. The U.S. government and a former Olympian from Bethesda, that legal fight coming to an end now, formally this week. David Hearn had faced felony charges, you may have remembered, after prosecutors accused him of damaging the Lincoln Memorial reflecting pool. WTOP's Jimmy Alexander spoke with one of Hearn's lawyers about what the judge's decision means for her client.
18: Prosecutors had dropped the case, but they had tried to do so without prejudice.
15: Mary Dorman with Washington Litigation Group, one of David Hearn's attorneys, says today's ruling takes that option off the table.
18: So dismissal with prejudice means that they won't be able to rebring the case, which President Trump himself had suggested might happen.
19: I was disappointed with Jeanine Pirro, really disappointed with Jeanine Pirro.
15: That's President Donald Trump after U.S. Attorney Jeanine Pirro dropped the case in August when evidence showed problems with the reflecting pool's liner, not Hearn, were responsible for the damage.
18: That was ridiculous. The facts and circumstances here where the government had admitted that no crime had occurred, that Mr. Hearn was innocent.
15: Jimmy Alexander, WTOP News.
2: WTOP News time, now 103. Federal government is suing Maryland over a new law that bans law enforcement officers from wearing masks on the job. Maryland's statewide law taking effect on Thursday, banning facial coverings and requiring officers to identify themselves. As Pamela Wood with The Banner reports Friday morning, the new law sets up a constitutional showdown between Maryland and the federal government.
20: Now, we've all seen these kind of scary pictures of masked, unidentified agents doing immigration enforcement, and this was Maryland's response to it. The federal government, however, says this violates the supremacy clause of the U.S. Constitution, which gives the federal government the upper hand when laws are in conflict between the states and the federal government. Attorney General Anthony Brown did warn that this law would be ripe for a legal challenge and gave that warning to lawmakers and the governor. Now, the leaders of the Democratic majority in the General Assembly said that they crafted this law very carefully. They're hopeful, at least, that it will withstand the scrutiny of the courts. Governor Wes Moore, who did sign this bill into law earlier this year, said he would not comment on the pending litigation.
2: The DOJ lawsuit not only targets the statewide law, we understand this morning, it also apparently challenges county-level laws enacted by Prince George's County in April and Montgomery County in May. WTOP at 105. Amazon will pay millions in refunds to Prime customers in parts of D.C. who have experienced slower deliveries. The settlement covers about 69,000 customers in Ward 7 and 8, where Amazon was apparently accused of quietly shifting deliveries away from its own network while still charging the same Prime membership fees. D.C.'s Attorney General says those customers will receive more than $7 million in refunds. One of those customers is Ward 7 resident Siri Michael.
6: One of my neighbors, she's a teacher. She homeschools. And so she ordered some things for her curriculum, and she did not get that for some time. My neighbor across the street, her husband had a massive stroke and had to have medical supplies, and she did not get these supplies right away. She actually had to go down to some type of community center to get assistance from a donation. And I said, that is ridiculous.
2: Amazon maintains it did nothing wrong here and says it settled the case only to avoid a longer legal battle. It's 106 on WTLB Friday morning. A man in D.C. accused of opening fire on a parked car last year, killing 3-year-old Honesty Cheadle, has now pleaded guilty in this case, as we hear from WTOP's Alan Etter.
7: In a plea agreement reached with prosecutors, Charles Rucker, now 25, admits he fired several times into a parked car at 14th and K Street Southeast early in the morning, July 5th, hitting the little girl in the head. Three other family members were in the car but were not hurt. Video surveillance shows Rucker firing into the car at least six times. Rucker could have gotten 60 years in prison for the first-degree murder charge. Some family members of the girl are not happy with the plea deal, which only gives him 30 years.
21: We would never get a chance to see her again. Hold her. She never got a chance to start school.
7: Tamika Butler is Honesty's aunt and legal guardian. The girl's mother, Shanita, was in the courtroom.
22: I don't know what that boy was going through. That boy got 35 years. I don't have my daughter. I'm going to pray for you, and I want y'all to pray for my family.
7: Rucker will be officially sentenced December 14th. Alan Etter, WTOP News.
2: WTOP at 107 on your Friday morning. There are concerns a popular road could be impacted by President Trump's planned makeover of the East Potomac Golf Links. The Trump administration awarding contracts last month to begin work on the golf course as part of the president's planned overhaul. Annalisa Gale has the latest here on WTOP on what we're learning this weekend.
9: According to the Washington Post, some are concerned that changes could come to Ohio Drive as part of President Donald Trump's plan to improve the East Potomac golf links, which an anonymous source told the Post could mean impacts to areas like East Potomac Park if the golf course is stretched to the water's edge. The park is an area that Daniel Lusiget has been coming to for more than three decades to walk, take a lunch break, and more.
23: I don't support the idea.
9: The Post says Representative Don Beyer toured the park last week and listened to concerns from cyclists and runners. The Interior Department, which controls the National Park Service, has not responded to our request for comment at this time. Annalisa Gale, WTOP News.
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2: It's 108. Traffic and weather on the 8th. When it breaks, 24-7 guaranteed. Traffic is always first for That's Good. Friday morning to Robert Workman with us in the WTOP Traffic Center.
8: Good morning, Dean. Outer loop of the Beltway through Prince George's County. Road work continues north of Joint Base Andrews after Route 4 up towards Central Avenue. Left and center lanes are blocked. It's going to cost you a minute or two, and then you should be okay on the way around to New Carrollton, Greenbelt, College Park. Leaving the Beltway on the northbound BW Parkway, Route 1 or I-95. Everything looks good out towards Laurel. Continuing north on 95 up near Route 32. There's some road work along the right side, and southbound your lanes are open all the way down to the Beltway. 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Regency's $47 million total warehouse liquidation is back at the world's largest furniture outlet in Waldorf this weekend only. I'm Robert Workman. Your next traffic report in 10 minutes.
9: Temperatures this afternoon Oh, they're going to be about 10 to 15 degrees higher than average. Today going to feel more like a day in late July or early August. Temperatures this morning also pretty warm, 57 to 65 degrees. That's closer to what your Saturday and Sunday afternoon will feel like. So today we're headed up to 87 to 90 degrees. As clouds move in and ahead of the next weather maker, we may see some showers by 6 or 7 p.m. I'm 7 News Chief Meteorologist Veronica Johnson in the Storm Alert Weather Center.
2: Comfortable out, 65 degrees. Rockville, 70 Ashburn, 70 straight up Fort Washington. This Friday morning in the 1 a.m. hour, October 2nd, we're at 72 outside the WTOP studios with traffic and weather brought to you Friday morning on WTOP. 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
0: One Life Fitness has major plans for Tyson's Corner. The company says it's going to build a special location there covering more than 100,000 square feet. The new One Life Fitness Tyson's Galleria will take over the former Saks Fifth Avenue store. Don't grab your gym bag quite yet. The club won't open until late next year. Employment search firm Robert Half has a new survey on hiring in the D.C. area. Trey Barnett in the D.C. office says local hiring managers are competing for talent right now.
1: We found out that 54% of managers are offering higher than planned starting salaries with specialized skills citing as the top reason. And then also 70% in D.C. say job offers are more competitive than they were 3 years ago.
0: Tiny gains for stocks Thursday. The Dow up 20. The S&P added 14. The NASDAQ rising 10. John Wardock, WTOP News.
2: Overseas, Asian stocks remain mixed and mainly lower. Shanghai, the exception, up by 12 points. This check this morning. The Hang Seng is down by 649 points. The Nikkei is off by 682 and some change this hour.
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25: This is Bishop Michael Burbidge of the Catholic Diocese of Arlington. Prayer is one of the most important habits we can cultivate. 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Even those who fervently pray day after day may sometimes wonder, does God hear my prayers? Jesus teaches that perseverance, trust, and humility are essential for a strong prayer life. Do not be disheartened when you fail to see immediate responses. God will respond in His time and provide exactly what you need, even if it is not what you expect. Trust Him. Pray with confidence. Approach the Lord with an open heart, ready to accept whatever He permits and to receive whatever He may choose to give. As you grow in humility and trust, you will experience deeper peace and a stronger faith. Stay faithful in prayer. Today and always.
2: It's Friday, October 2nd. Welcome in for the ride. If you're just joining us, glad you're with us. Partly cloudy, comfortable overnight, early morning. Daybreak low. Veronica says it'll be 59 to 65. Later today, we start out partly cloudy. And then by Friday afternoon, late in the day, possible spotty showers you may see. Hotter than it was on Thursday, the high 85 to 90. We're at 72 in Washington. I'm Dean Lane. Thanks for taking the ride with us. Glad you're in. 1:14 the time now on WTOP this morning.
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2: A judge this week has permanently blocked federal prosecutors from refiling charges against a former Olympian accused of damaging that Lincoln Memorial reflecting pool. Remember him? David Hearn, his name, arrested this summer after reaching for a piece of liner floating in the pool and was later then indicted on a felony vandalism charge. But prosecutors in the case abruptly dropped the case after evidence suggested the damage was actually caused by faulty installation, not vandalism. The case was back in court this week on Thursday. WTOP is joined now by Washington Post reporter Jasmine Golden.
3: A judge has officially decided that federal prosecutors cannot refile charges against Mr. David Hearn, the former Olympian who was arrested at the reflecting pool in the summer. The judge, really, he uses pretty strong words. He says that he has to be protected from a meritless prosecution in the future. And by that, he means the government had already decided that there was no crime that occurred. They dropped the charge. And because of comments that President Trump had been making on social media, the judge sided with his defense that, in fact, there could be a risk of a meritless, quote unquote, prosecution in the future. So it's been dismissed officially with prejudice.
4: The judge at one point explicitly said that this may have been a politically driven prosecution.
3: That is correct. Yes. He says, quote, a meritless, politically driven prosecution in the future. He also references the government should not be able to retain the ability to compound the errors it has already made, referring to the fact that while Mr. Hearn was charged in the summer, the Justice Department later dropped that charge after suggesting that the damage to the reflecting pool was actually due to a quote unquote botched and rushed installation.
4: The government says it acted in good faith and it had evidence when it indicted David Hearn to begin with. What evidence did prosecutors actually have? Did we ever learn that part of it?
3: They did mention that they had an employee of some sort with Park Police that had testified. They had mentioned repeatedly that this testimony was given to the grand jury. And at the time, as they shared, it was in quote unquote good faith. One of the reasons why they were asking for it to be dismissed without prejudice is because they wanted the grand jury, or a grand jury rather, to have an opportunity in the future to decide then whether or not Mr. Hearn would have an indictment again. And so their whole argument this time, largely at least, was based on a grand jury should have that opportunity in the future should there be another indictment down the line.
4: All right. So for David Hearn, this has been very public, leading all the way up to the highest levels of government with him at the focus of it. What does this ruling mean for David Hearn moving forward? Is there now no legal path for the government to charge him over this reflecting pool saga in the future?
3: That is what a dismissal with prejudice ultimately does. The judge has essentially ordered that the government cannot issue this charge against Mr. Hearn again. His attorneys did release a statement, quote, they said, this decision is a victory for the rule of law and for an innocent American seeking justice. And they've emphasized really this whole time that Mr. Hearn was innocent and had pleaded not guilty. And so he now gets to move forward without the risk of, again, as the judge said, a meritless prosecution in the future.
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2: Traffic and weather on WTOP.
8: Southbound on 270. Might see some work along the right side just before you get to 124 in Montgomery Village. Stanford to the center and to the left. Shouldn't cost you much time. And beyond there, you should be A-OK down through Rockville towards the lane divide. Beltway looks good both ways through Bethesda and Silver Spring. Over in Prince George's County, they're still doing some work on the outer loop north of Pennsylvania Avenue up towards Central Avenue. Stanford to the right to get by there. And there's overnight construction at the Chesapeake Bay Bridge. The eastbound span is closed. You're sharing the westbound span, one lane each way between Stevensville and Sandy Point. I'm Robert Workman, your next traffic report in 10 minutes.
2: Let's check that forecast with Veronica this morning on WTOP.
9: Enjoy today's warmth because it's going to be much cooler for the upcoming weekend. Our morning temperatures around sunrise will be around 57 to 65 degrees. For the afternoon, anywhere between 87 and 90 degrees. That's pretty warm, if not hot. Clouds will be increasing and our chances of rain, too, will be going up. After 6 or 7 p.m., expect some scattered showers. Scattered showers on Saturday, rain likely on Sunday. I'm 7 News Chief Meteorologist Veronica Johnson in the Storm Alert Weather Center.
2: Comfortable out, 67 degrees, Manassas 71, Metro Center 68, Frederick 71, and dropping a degree outside our WTOP studios. And coming right up this half hour in the 1 a.m. hour for you, Friday morning on WTOP.
14: Time travel for a night or two here on the C&O Canal. I'm John Doman.
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2: This week, Tennessee Governor Bill Lee has paused all further death row executions in his state this year, as well as ordering an independent full review following the botched execution this week of Krista Pike, happened on Wednesday night. Pike, who was sentenced to death for a 1995 murder in this case, remains hospitalized this weekend after the attorneys in the case say she received 2 doses of phenobarbital in multiple shots, in fact, but was still, they say, breathing and complaining of pain after hours. ABC's Whit Johnson with more.
18: At 8:05, the curtain's shutting for a final time. For nearly an hour, witnesses say they could hear Pike breathing loudly before they were forced to leave.
19: They went through 2 rounds, and she was still breathing at the end. It was very ragged.
18: An ambulance with flashing lights seen driving away. Her lawyers say she is one of the only people to survive after having lethal injections administered. They're now asking for a commutation of her death sentence.
2: New York Governor Kathy Hochul on Thursday this week made it official. She said that she's issued an executive order to appoint Attorney General Letitia James as a special prosecutor for the alleged gang rape that took place at a Cornell frat house in 2024.
20: The appointment of New York Attorney General Tish James as special prosecutor comes 5 days after Tompkins County District Attorney Matthew Van Hoonen said he'd reopen the investigation into the alleged gang rape at a Cornell fraternity. In a statement on Thursday night, Governor Hochul said she lost faith in the investigation conducted by Cornell's police department and Van Hoonen. James said she's, quote, ready to lead a process that New Yorkers can trust, guided by the facts and the law. Peter Haralambos, ABC News, New York.
2: Heard this morning that the Interior Department is spending more than $3 million to repair damage and the grass around the National Mall. The Washington Sun reports on this. The work includes an area between the Washington Monument and World War II Memorial, where the numbers 86 and 47 were found burned into the grass in June there. The Justice Department has interpreted the markings as a threat against President Donald Trump, with 86 meaning to get rid of someone, and Mr. Trump being the 47th president. The Maryland Landscaping Company hired for the repairs will replace the sod, reseed grass, and more improvements, we're told, to the irrigation practice. Now, the contract on the table runs through March of next year. Efforts to keep cell phones out of classrooms could soon get a big boost from Congress. A bipartisan proposal on the table from Arizona Senator Mark Kelly and Arkansas Senator Tom Cotton, calling for a national ban on cell phone use during the school day. Washington Post National Education reporter Lauren Lumpkin, has been following this story, telling WTOP Friday morning it'll likely take more than banning phones to see improvements in student grades.
1: You know, one thing that Senator Kelly's office pointed out is that this is, when it comes to solving issues in the classroom, you know, there's not one single thing that's going to work. So it's cell phone bans, you know, maybe paired with other things, with tutoring, with a whole bunch of other policies that will maybe have a bigger impact on students' attention and their grades. But right from the data that we have right now, the research that we have at the moment, there's not a huge influence, you know, bands won't have a huge influence on grades.
2: The measure would provide money, we understand, to states that adopt bans on cell phones, tablets, and smartwatches in schools. Stay tuned. Back when the C&O Canal was a major shipping route, lock keepers actually lived along the canal, helping keep goods and supplies moving between the East Coast and the Midwest. Some of those historic homes are getting a new life these days. WTOP's John Doman got a tour this week of the latest one being refurbished.
14: The C&O Canal Trust just finished renovating this cabin here at Lock 8. It's right on the towpath, just off the Clara Barton Parkway in Montgomery County.
6: The coolest thing about it is just it's a glimpse into the past of how lock keepers used to live and work on the canal.
14: Timber confers with the Canal Trust, which has renovated a handful of these homes that were built in the 1830s.
6: And it has the original stone walls and original, like, wood.
14: But each one is furnished in ways that take you back to different eras. This one with a few appliances that look like the ones from when Eisenhower was president, since he named the canal a national monument. You get electricity, but no indoor plumbing and no heating or air.
6: It's not like an Airbnb or a hotel. It's really like almost like staying overnight in a museum.
14: On the C&O Canal, John Doe, WTOP News.
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7: The Commanders continue prep for Sunday's international game against the Colts and keeping them guessing about who's playing a quarterback. Jaden Daniels, again a limited participant with a brace on his injured elbow. You really trying to play 2 weeks after the second dislocation, JD5?
21: I love football. I play football. I mean, I get paid to play football, so I owe it to, you know, my teammates and stuff like that. Everybody's hurting. Something's wrong with somebody on this team, so I just feel like it's just for me, just being a leader, being a guy, just going out there and giving my shot to go out there and play and obviously protect myself.
7: As for re-injury, Jaden?
21: That's what the brace is for. Obviously, you have those conversations and the people that I need to have those conversations with. And if the surgery needed to be ASAP, then you got to do what's best for me. But obviously, we have those conversations, and I'm blessed enough to go back out there on the practice field.
7: Elsewhere on the injury front, Rashad White for the second straight day, the only Commander sidelined at practice because of a shoulder injury. A day after Angel Reese helped eliminate the Mystics from the playoffs, the Atlanta Dream Center in Baltimore native is named the WNBA's Defensive Player of the Year. Her first season in the ATL was historic, setting multiple league records in rebounding and the all-time record of 32 double-doubles in a single season. If you want to feel old, top 60 basketball recruit Abdul Malik Olajuwon has committed to play at SMU. In the same state, his Hall of Fame father, Hakeem Olajuwon, became a legend in Houston, both at the university and with the Rockets as a two-time finals MVP in the mid-90s. Rob Woodfork, WTOP Sports.
2: All right, thank you, Rob, as always. Coming up next half hour, Friday morning for you here on WTOP.
22: A judge has shut the door on a case involving damage at the Lincoln Memorial Reflecting Pool. I'm Mike Murillo.
2: Plus,
24: a former airline captain on how that incident aboard a Fly Dubai plane could have felt for passengers. I'm Acacia James.
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8: Virginia Roadworks southbound on I-95 south of the Fairfax County Parkway. Left lane blocked on the way down towards Lorton. After that, you should be A-OK across the Purple Heart Bridge at the Occoquan and right on down towards Quantico. Just off of the interstate, southbound on 234 from Exeter Drive over towards I-95. Roadwork is along the left side of the roadway. Eastbound I-66 runs without incident through Manassas and Centerville towards Vienna and Falls Church. There is some roadwork westbound on 66 all the way out past Haymarket on the way to the Plains. Left lane of 2 is blocked. And they're also doing work in both directions on Route 50 east of Gilbert's Corner, Route 15, alternating lane blockages in each direction. I'm Robert Workman, your next traffic report in 10 minutes.
2: Over to Veronica with the check of that forecast as we roll into the weekend together this morning.
9: Well, our weather will have something for everyone over the next couple of days. Today is going to be hot, this weekend rather chilly with rain, and then beautiful fall weather for next week. Let's talk about this morning, because at sunrise, our temperatures will be around 57 to 65 degrees. The afternoon, range of temps 87 to 90 degrees, and there may be some rain showers after 6 or 7 p.m. Very scattered and light, higher rain chances for Saturday and especially Sunday. I'm 7 News Chief Meteorologist Veronica Johnson in the Storm Alert Weather Center.
2: Right now, we are at 71 degrees in our nation's capital, and coming right up on WTOP next half hour.
0: Taxpayers footing the bill for TV spots touting the president lead to calls for a federal probe. I'm Mitchell Miller, today on The Hill.
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2: Good Friday morning, second day of October 2026. We do indeed thank you for taking us along for the 1 a.m. hour ride. Glad you're in. Welcome. I'm Dean Lane. Tariq King is our producer. Our top stories. A judge has permanently dismissed the case, is where we begin this morning. The case against a Bethesda man accused of damaging the Lincoln Memorial reflecting pool. WTOP's Mike Murillo reports the judge's decision addresses any political implications.
22: A D.C. judge has thrown out the felony case against former Olympian David Hearn for good. Judge Todd Edelman dismissed the charge with prejudice, meaning prosecutors can't bring the case back. In his ruling,

0: had been radicalized, apparently, in the past. Investigators in the case say he attacked the captain and then sent the plane into a nosedive before passengers stepped in to stop him. Now we're learning more this morning about what those terrifying moments actually felt like inside the cabin from WTOP's Acacia James Friday morning.
1: We know it was a rapid rate of descent. If it's sudden like that, you're going to feel like an elevator drop.
2: Shai Gilad, a former airline captain and a professor at Georgetown University. He says anyone not wearing a seatbelt might also start to float.
1: When the pilots were able to take over and stabilize the aircraft, as they pull out of that dive, you'll feel the opposite. You'll feel more pressure pushing you back into the seat.
2: And he notes how scary that moment was for the people on board the flight, but adds,
1: on the other hand, passengers didn't wait. We had heroes emerge. We had people move forward and take action and try to assist immediately as soon as they realized something was going on.
2: Acacia James, WTOP News.
0: WTOP News time, 1:32. U.S. military is preparing options apparently to send significant additional naval forces to the Middle East as President Donald Trump weighs right now whether or not to renew strikes against Iran after the midterm elections in November. Officials tell the Washington Post that plans being considered right now include moving up to 3 aircraft carrier strike groups into the region, potentially adding nearly 20,000 troops and more than 150 fighter jets, that would be. The military buildup comes as the administration weighs its options right now in the months-long conflict that has been going on, which has already cost billions of dollars and left hundreds of American troops wounded. WTOP at 1:33. The family of Renee Good, the 37-year-old woman shot and killed by an ICE agent in Minneapolis in January, has filed 2 civil lawsuits this week against the federal government and federal immigration officers. News Nation correspondent Allie Bradley this morning.
3: This really is that legal step for a family still looking for answers as to what happened on that Minnesota street on January 7th. We have 2 of these lawsuits filed, these civil suits over Renee Good's death, saying the day of accountability for the agents involved have arrived, adding that no one can operate with immunity. Now, these 2 federal suits challenge both the deadly force used against her and the immigration enforcement operation that brought agents and officers into Minneapolis. The family's attorneys, whose firm also handled the George Floyd civil case, allege that ICE officer Jonathan Ross violated the Constitution and his own department's use of force policies when he fired 3 shots into Good's vehicles. Now, their central argument, Good was trying to drive away and no officer was in the vehicle's path when any of those shots were fired. One lawsuit targets the United States for wrongful death and other alleged harms, seeking compensation for Good's surviving family members and the emotional trauma that her wife, Becca, says she suffered witnessing the shooting. The second names Officer Ross and senior administration figures, including Stephen Miller and Tom Homan. The case alleges officials coordinated a discriminatory enforcement campaign targeting Somali and Hispanic communities and encouraged confrontations in force against people who observed, recorded, or protested those operations. The family is seeking damages, with a judge deciding the case against the United States and a jury trial requested in the case against the individual officials. Renee's wife, Becca, spoke publicly for the first time nearly 9 months after her wife was killed. Becca was saying that their entire universe was destroyed and the whole world watched. Now, Good's death was followed by another fatal shooting 17 days later. Alex Preddy, also a 37-year-old U.S. citizen, killed by Border Patrol agents on January 24th. DHS initially said he approached officers with a handgun and resisted being disarmed.
0: That is, again, News Nation correspondent Allie Bradley. WTOP at 1:35. New ICE guidance bans high-speed car chases and sets tighter rules coming for traffic stops.
4: Immigration and Customs Enforcement officers have been ordered to not engage in high-speed car chases and to conduct vehicle stops only after completing specific training. The ICE memo states that officers are not authorized to chase vehicles that fail to pull over. Instead, the officers should take down the vehicle's information for further investigation. The guidance follows more than a dozen encounters since last year, in which ICE agents fired their guns, resulting in fatalities and injuries. I'm Lisa Dwyer.
0: The Capitol Hill, Friday morning, Maryland Congressman Jamie Raskin, the ranking Democrat on the House Judiciary Committee, leading the call this week for an investigation into the use of taxpayer money for TV spots that are promoting President Trump ahead of the midterms in November. WTOP.

0: Capitol Hill correspondent Mitchell Miller, Friday morning today on The Hill.
1: We will throw off the sick political class that hates our country.
2: One of the ads is virtually identical to an ad featuring Donald Trump that aired during the 2024 presidential campaign. Congressman Raskin and California Democrat George Whitesides say the ads constitute an illegal use of taxpayer money for government propaganda. They've written the General Accountability Office and the Office of Special Counsel seeking an investigation, noting there may have also been a violation of the Hatch Act. The White House has said the spots are public service announcements, and the president defended airing them when asked about them this week.
3: When I'm talking about making America great, making our country great, that's a countrywide ad.
2: On Capitol Hill, Mitchell Miller, WTOP News.
0: 137, we update traffic and weather for you in just 60 seconds here on WTOP.
4: ABC News, I'm Dave Packer. In a surprise move Thursday, New York Governor Kathy Hochul said she issued an executive order to appoint Attorney General Letitia James as a special prosecutor for the alleged gang rape at a Cornell fraternity in 2024. Attorneys for Krista Pike are asking for her death sentence to be commuted in the wake of her botched execution. The only woman on Tennessee's death row is said to be in critical condition at a hospital and recovering from Wednesday night's execution attempt. The midterm elections more than a month away. President Trump on the campaign trail to help Republican candidates in Oklahoma.
3: And in this election, I'm asking you to just, here's what happened. We do great when I'm on the ballot. When I'm not on the ballot, people don't go and vote so much. Pretend I'm running, please. Just pretend.
4: Earlier, the president appearing with Texas Senate candidate Ken Paxton 24 hours after audio emerged of Paxton complaining the president was dragging down his poll numbers. This is ABC News.
0: It's Friday, October 2nd. Glad you're with us. 138 on WTOP. Traffic and weather on the 8th and when it breaks. Good morning once again to Robert Workman Friday in the WTOP Traffic Center.
5: Good morning, Dean. Outer loop of the Beltway in Prince George's County. Road work north of Pennsylvania Avenue. As you head up past Joint Base Andrews towards Central Avenue. Left and center lanes are blocked. Inner loop looks good. Coming down from 202, headed through Marlow Heights and over to the Wilson Bridge. Downtown, Anacostia River bridges look good. So does the Southeast-Southwest Freeway in both directions. Heading past the 3rd Street Tunnel and going through the tunnel between 695 and New York Avenue. All of your lanes are reported open. I'm Robert Workman. Your next traffic report in 10 minutes.
0: Now we take you over to the P.J. 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Here now, 7 News Chief Meteorologist Veronica Johnson with a look at that weekend forecast.
6: Temperatures this morning on the milder side for this time of the year were between 57 and 65 degrees. That's close to what the afternoon temperatures will be for the upcoming weekend. Get ready for a little weather whiplash. Partly cloudy skies for your Friday afternoon, 87 to 90 degrees. We're still dry during the afternoon, but for the evening hours, some light scattered showers expected. We'll see temperatures the upcoming weekend in the low to mid 60s. I'm 7 News Chief Meteorologist Veronica Johnson in the Storm Alert Weather Center.
0: 66 Hyattsville, nice out. 67 Herndon, 71 Foggy Bottom. This 1 a.m. hour, Friday morning, October 2nd. We're down a degree to 71 outside the WTOP studios, where the time now on your Friday morning is 1:40. And on WTOP, of course, we bring you money news at 10 and 40. Back over to John.
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8: I mean, both Dulles and BWI are certainly not constrained by gate space or anything like that.
7: Breeze's first destinations out of BWI, Vero Beach, Florida, and Burlington, Vermont. Discouraging news if you need a mortgage. The 30-year fixed-rate mortgage has jumped to its highest level in 3 years. Freddie Mac says the 30-year is now almost 7.3%. Stocks kicked off October with modest gains Thursday. The Dow up 20. The S&P added 14. The NASDAQ rose 10. John Werdahl, WTOP News.
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0: Good Friday morning, October 2nd. Thanks for taking the ride with us. 141 on WTOP this morning.
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0: There is a bipartisan effort underway in Congress to create a national ban on those cell phones during the school day. The bill's co-sponsors here are Arizona Senator Mark Kelly and Arkansas Senator Tom Cotton. The measure would send money to states that adopt cell phone, tablet, and smartwatch bans in the school system. Lauren Lumpkin, national education reporter with The Washington Post, here to discuss how the federal effort is different than the restrictions some states have already put in place.
13: This would basically, right, as you mentioned, send money to states that adopt these policies. So, right, over 30 states, most of the country already has these. But, you know, there's still a good number of states that haven't taken the step yet. And these policies come, you know, they're not free. You know, often schools will have to invest in lock boxes or pouches or, you know, whatever kind of physical item they use to have students lock their phones away. And so this money could help states and help schools that maybe want to do bans but don't have the money to do it. This policy could potentially help those states.
14: Has there been any research into what happens after these restrictions or bans are put in place? Have we seen student performance improve?
13: So there's been a lot of studies. These bans have been around for a few years now, so we have a good amount of data. I think probably the most cited or maybe one of the largest studies was one by the National Bureau of Economic Research, and basically found that while these bans, you know, kind of predictably did reduce the amount of time students were spending on their phones in schools, there was very little, there's very little change to academics, which is kind of one of the biggest things that proponents say that these bans will influence. There wasn't a ton of change to students' attendance or attention either.
14: That is surprising because a lot of the things that we have heard is that these devices can be disruptive in classes, you know, taking attention away from teachers and the lesson plan. So there's no evidence that folks are paying more attention in class?
13: There's not a ton of evidence. I mean, if there is a change, it's very small. But I mean, kind of, I would, you know, been in touch with Senator Kelly's and also Senator Cotton's offices about this policy, about this proposed legislation. And, you know, one thing that Senator Kelly's office pointed out is that this is, when it comes to solving issues in the classroom, you know, there's not one single thing that's going to work. So it's cell phone bans, you know, maybe paired with other things, with tutoring, with a whole bunch of other policies that will maybe have a bigger impact on students' attention and their grades. But right from the data that we have right now, the research that we have at the moment, there's not a huge influence, you know, bands don't have a huge influence on grades.
14: Is there a sense that this bill is likely to get through Congress before the end of the year?
13: Timeline, it's hard to tell right now, but I can't imagine this being something that gets a lot of bipartisan support, as you can see by the senators who introduced the legislation, but also cell phone bans just across the country. They've been taken up in red states, blue states. This is something that actually legislators across the aisle tend to agree on.
0: On WTOP early Friday morning, that's Lauren Lumpkin, national education reporter with The Washington Post, talking with our Mark Lewis. 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
15: Crashes, car fires, closures. If it's urgent, call the WTOP Traffic Center at 866-304-WTOP. What's happening when it's happening? WTOP Traffic Updates every 10 minutes.
0: It's Friday, October 2nd. Good morning. Thanks for taking the 1 a.m. hour ride with us. Welcome in. I'm Dean Lane. 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
0: Taxpayer-funded TV spots touting President Donald Trump are facing growing scrutiny this weekend, just weeks before the midterm elections coming in November.
16: We will rout the fake news media, and we will liberate America from these villains once and for all.
0: Congressional Democrats are calling for an investigation now into the ads, which the White House describes as public service announcements, with Maryland Congressman Jamie Raskin leading those calls. WTOP Capitol Hill correspondent Mitchell Miller joining Sarah and Sean earlier to discuss what Raskin wants investigators to look into here.
2: Well, Congressman Raskin wants the Government Accountability Office and the Office of Special Counsel to look into a wide range of issues, including where the money came from for these ads, how they got approved, how they might violate various laws, including the Hatch Act, which prohibits executive branch employees from using their official positions to interfere with an election. He has sent a letter seeking a probe in addition to action by Senate Democrats Democrats. They want the Homeland Security Secretary, Mark Wayne Mullen, to answer their questions about reports the ads have been paid for by redirecting $20 million from Customs and Border Enforcement.
17: Even if these spots are found to be illegal, is there anything that can be done to get them off the air in the coming weeks?
2: I would be very surprised if people stop seeing these ads while watching TV ahead of the midterms. The White House has made its position clear, and President Trump this week said he doesn't see anything wrong with airing them. Even if there was a formal legal challenge to airing these spots, there's just not enough time between now and the election for the issue to be resolved. And the head of the FCC, Brendan Carr, said this week he sees no problem with the ads and that for him they don't raise any red flags. So this seems a lot like other issues such as the demolition of the East Wing of the White House or the closing of the Kennedy Center, where the administration takes action and then sees no need to ask for or beg for forgiveness later.
18: Well, speaking of some of these projects, a big protest near the site of President Trump's proposed triumphal arch close to the entrance to Arlington National Cemetery. There was also an effort in the Senate this week to try to block that project. So what is happening with this?
2: Right. Well, this was a little bit under the radar, but it was a proposal from Oregon Senator Jeff Merkley. He's an opponent of the arch, and he attended today's demonstration. He brought up a bill earlier this week under unanimous consent, arguing that the president has no constitutional power to unilaterally build an arch.
19: Constructing things with no authorization and no funding is in violation of the separation of powers.
2: Merkley and Maryland Senator Chris Van Hollen are among the co-sponsors of the No Funds for the Trump's Illegal Arch Act, which would have blocked the arch, but a Republican objected and no action was taken.
17: On the political front, Mitch, there is some new polling in key congressional races in Virginia. What's it showing?
2: More concerns for Republicans. Virginia 1st Congressional District is considered a bellwether for the midterms. And a new Washington Post Schar School poll has Democrat Shannon Taylor, who's the top prosecutor in Henrico County, with a 50-46% lead over Republican Rob Whitman. He has served in the House for 20 years. The poll is within the margin of error, but part of the reason it's so significant is that Whitman won 2 years ago by close to 13%. Another poll in the 5th district, which is more conservative, has Republican Congressman John McGuire leading Democrat Tom Perriello, a former congressman, 51-45%. And that is a district that Donald Trump won by 12 percentage points in 2024. So we'll have to see how these polls move ahead in the next few weeks.
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5: Overnight road work continues on the Teddy Roosevelt Bridge. Long-term project there, tying up the left side both inbound and outbound between Roslyn and Constitution Avenue. Working on some water valves at the DC end of the Key Bridge for the next couple of weeks during the overnight hours. They're right in the center of the roadway this morning at the DC shoreline, so that'll affect traffic coming across the Key Bridge and also along M Street. No issues reported at the Chain Bridge, Memorial Bridge, or on 395 across the 14th Street. Bridge. Virginia Beltway looks good from Springfield, heading up the inner loop towards the American Legion Bridge, and on the outer loop through Alexandria to the Woodrow Wilson Bridge. I'm Robert Workman, your next traffic report in 10 minutes.
0: Let's check that forecast now with Veronica this morning on WTOP.
6: Well, today is going to be even warmer than it was yesterday. In fact, some folks may consider today just downright hot. Temperatures will move out of the 50s and mid-60s to high temperatures in the upper 80s today. Partly cloudy skies, a little rain showing up after about 6 to 7 p.m. 7 News, Chief Meteorologist Veronica Johnson in the Storm Alert Weather Center.
0: 67 Gaithersburg, 66 Arlington, 68 this morning. Lanham, quite comfortable. 71 outside the WTOP studios. And coming right up on WTOP this half hour,
20: an anti-arch protest this morning in Memorial Circle. I'm Steve Karish.
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0: The judge in the Lindsey Clancy murder case has refused this week to find her not guilty, rejecting a defense argument that prosecutors failed to prove she killed her three children. Now, Clancy's first trial ended last month, you remember, with a deadlocked jury. Her defense argued during that trial that she was not criminally responsible because she was suffering from postpartum psychosis. But this week, her attorney took a different approach, arguing prosecutors had not presented enough evidence on the table to prove that Clancy committed these killings. Prosecutors in the case called that argument laughable, and the judge rejected the defense motion altogether. There are new changes to the federal food assistance program known as SNAP, which helps roughly 36 million Americans afford groceries. ABC News correspondent Karen Travers explains.
23: President Trump's One Big Beautiful Bill, passed by the Republican-controlled Congress last year, imposed stricter work requirements on SNAP recipients. It raised the age limit for able-bodied adults without dependents from 54 to 64. The maximum SNAP benefit for a family of four living in the lower 48 states had been $994 a month. But starting today, to help offset inflation, that amount rises to $1,023 a month. Still, that works out to a little less than $3 per meal per day.
0: Trump administration looking to make a change to those tax forms.
24: The Trump administration is proposing a change to the 1040 tax form that will require disclosure of citizenship and residency status. The administration argues this will help the government stop immigrants who don't have permanent legal status from collecting federal benefits they are not eligible for, potentially saving taxpayers up to $2 billion. Taxpayer and privacy advocates say the data could be used to help find and deport people. The proposed questions are not optional. Every tax filer would have to certify under penalty of law their immigration or citizenship status to the IRS to file their return. The Trump administration has tried before to use the IRS to implement its immigration policies. A recent attempt was stopped by a federal judge. I'm Ed Donahue.
0: Demonstrators crowded Memorial Circle Thursday this week near the entrance to Arlington National Cemetery. The reason? To protest the Trump administration's plan to build a massive triumphal arch. WTOP Steve Karish was there.
20: Virginia Representative Don Beyer was among the speakers at the protest.
25: We had never had a president so defined by vanity, narcissism, and delusional grandiosity.
20: Beyer and the other opponents of the arch oppose it for several reasons. Among them is that they feel it's inappropriate for a living person to honor himself. After his speech, he told me that if Congress can't stop the arch, he believes the courts will.
26: Well, we have legislation in the House to stop it. We believe the courts will stop it in the short run because it's very clear that he can't build this without congressional approval ahead of time. That's in the law already.
20: In a similar fashion to the White House ballroom, President Trump has said the arch is necessary for national security, as he now says he plans to use it to house snipers and drones. Steve Karish, WTOP News.
0: 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Sports on WTOP, powered by Maximus, moving people and technology forward. Which, of course, means it's Rob's turn.
27: The Commanders practiced in the rain at a golf resort north of London. They did so without Rashad White, who was the lone non-participant for the second straight day. Jaden Daniels remained limited by his braced-up dislocated elbow, David Blau.
3: Yeah, I think it's just the continued progression of being comfortable with the brace on, being able to go out and play ball like he plays. And, you know, we've got a good process for that as we're working him back into it.
27: And clarity, whether it's Jaden or Marcus Mariota under center against the Colts, should come on Friday. Meanwhile, the Commanders' run defense, after years of struggle, appears to have improved greatly and quickly under local product Durante Jones. His unit currently and quietly ranks third in the NFL in run defense and number one against the run in the advanced DVOA metric. So maybe don't let the Colts' Jonathan Taylor run wild, Durante.
4: Jonathan is unique in his own way. He also has game-breaking speed. He's physical. He comes downhill in a hurry, and so we'll love the challenge this week.
27: The downside of that defense, ranked 31st against the pass out of 32 teams, 27th overall in total yardage allowed. WNBA Defensive Player of the Year goes to Angel Reese, the first Atlanta Dream player to win the award, and by a wide margin after the Baltimore native tallied a league record 32 double-doubles this season and set multiple rebounding records, including a 26-rebound game and an even 500 boards for the season. Rob Woodfork, WTOP Sports.
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0: Good Friday morning, October 2nd, 1:58. Traffic and weather on the 8th. Robert Workman's in the WTOP Traffic Center this morning.
5: Beltway Road work, Prince George's County, outer loop north of Route 4, Pennsylvania Avenue. Left and center lanes blocked on the way up to Central Avenue. Inner loop, your lanes are open as you head for Oxon Hill and the Wilson Bridge. Over on the Virginia side, they're doing work southbound on I-95, south of the Fairfax County Parkway in the left lane, and west on I-66, out past Haymarket on the way to the Plains. Only a single right lane is getting through that work zone. 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I'm Robert Workman, your next traffic report in 10 minutes.
0: Let's check that forecast with Veronica this morning on WTOP.
6: Well, our weather will have something for everyone over the next couple of days. Today is going to be hot, this weekend rather chilly with rain, and then beautiful fall weather for next week. Let's talk about this morning, because at sunrise, our temperatures will be around 57 to 65 degrees. The afternoon range of temps, 87 to 90 degrees, and there may be some rain showers after 6 or 7 p.m. Very scattered and light, higher rain chances for Saturday and especially Sunday. I'm 7 News Chief Meteorologist Veronica Johnson in the Storm Alert Weather Center.
0: 71 degrees in our nation's capital at 159.
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0: Good Friday morning, October 2nd. Welcome. I'm Dean Lane. Coming up this 2 a.m. hour on TOP.
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0: Law enforcement officers from wearing masks on the job. Thousands of Amazon Prime
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0: Are getting their money back. We'll tell you why.
6: What an anonymous source is saying about ideas for Ohio Drive as President Trump attempts to improve the East Potomac golf links. I'm Annalisa Gale.
0: And word this morning that thousands of Virginians are losing their Medicaid coverage, and the state says a new federal law is to blame. It was a day of gains on Wall Street, slight gains across the board at the closing bell Thursday. The Dow finished up 20 points. The Nasdaq was up 10. The S&P up 14. Good morning. Welcome in for the ride. 2 o'clock on WTOP.
13: From ABC News, I'm Dave Packard. Attorneys for Krista Piker asking for her death sentence to be commuted in the wake of her botched execution. The only woman on Tennessee's death row is said to be in critical condition at a hospital and recovering from Wednesday night's execution attempt. Randy Spivey with the Tennessee Office of the Post-Conviction Defender.
14: I don't want to get too far into her medical condition right now, but she has not spoken to anyone yet.
2: Witnesses to the execution said authorities appeared to administer two rounds of lethal pentobarbital, but that the convicted murderer appeared to still be breathing and moaning in pain an hour later. New York Governor Kathy Hochul said she issued an executive order to appoint Attorney General Letitia James as a special prosecutor for the alleged gang rape at a Cornell fraternity in 2024. Hochul says she lost faith in the investigation conducted by Cornell's police department and the local DA at an emotional public hearing at Cornell Wednesday night. Freshman Felix Reichman-Kernow.
12: I think, like, a lot of people are very angry at the administration. And I think it's also brought a lot of people together in organizing and, like, in solidarity. I think more people are, like, making sure they, like, report things that they see.
2: New details are still emerging from Wednesday's mid-air scare. Israeli officials say a co-pilot on a Fly Dubai flight stabbed the captain and tried to down the plane, but was thwarted when the captain fought back, opened the cockpit door, and was assisted by passengers. ABC's Tom Sophie Borage has more from Tel Aviv.
14: The urgent investigation into the co-pilot, who hasn't been publicly identified. Israel now saying the suspect is from Oman and was radicalized and suicidal. A senior Israeli official telling ABC News the attacker discussed killing Jews on social media, but didn't elaborate on those claims.
2: A U.S. official telling ABC News that an additional aircraft carrier and marine expeditionary unit are headed to the Middle East. You're listening to ABC News.
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2: In Miami on Thursday, rapper Rick Ross entered a not guilty plea for two domestic violence charges against him. Ross, real name William Leonard Roberts, was booked into jail earlier this week on charges of felony battery and strangulation and misdemeanor battery during what his lawyers say is a wrongful accusation from an ex-girlfriend. Ross's attorney, Brad Hornstein, telling reporters after the proceedings,
28: "The allegations are false. He's innocent."
0: WTOP at 204. Friday morning, 2nd of October, 2026. Partly cloudy, daybreak low, Veronica says, 59 to 65. Partly cloudy, we start out later Friday. Possible showers later on, 85 to 90. Hot. 71 in Washington. Good morning to you. I'm Dean Lane. Our top stories this morning that we're following for you here on WTOP Friday. We begin the ride with an update now on the criminal case against former Olympian David Hearn. It is now, this weekend, over for good. A D.C. Superior Court judge dismissing officially the reflecting pool vandalism case against the Bethesda man with prejudice, meaning prosecutors cannot bring the felony charge against him ever again. WTOP's Jimmy Alexander explains Friday morning why Hearn's attorney says the ruling here goes beyond just this one case.
29: It is a huge victory for the rule of law.
30: Mary Dorman with Washington Litigation Group, one of Hearn's attorneys, says it was also a win for her client.
29: It sets a precedent that shows the government what it cannot do.
30: The former Olympic canoeist was accused of causing more than $1,000 in damage after prosecutors said he pulled up part of the reflecting pool's liner in June. The prosecutors later dropped the case after new evidence showed Hearn wasn't responsible.
31: I was disappointed with Jeanine Pirro.
30: Which did not please President Donald Trump.
31: She folded like an umbrella.
29: There is no place for political considerations in criminal prosecutions in this country.
30: As for whether Hearn would sue the federal government or any lawyer involved in his prosecution,
29: I don't have anything to share right now specifically about next steps. Right now, we're celebrating this victory.
30: Jimmy Alexander, WTOP News.
0: WTOP at 2:05. The federal government is suing Maryland locally over a new law in the books that bans law enforcement officers from wearing masks while on the job. Maryland's law took effect this week Thursday, banning facial coverings and requiring officers to identify themselves. Now, this joins similar county-level laws enacted by Prince George's County in April and Montgomery County in May. Are ICE officers likely to comply with this new local law on the books? We put that question to reporter Pamela Woods with the banner.
1: As of today, this is the law of the land in the state of Maryland that, except for a few rare exceptions, law enforcement officers can't wear masks and they have to be identified. That's what the law says in the state of Maryland. Will the federal government comply? We'll see. I wouldn't be surprised if the Department of Justice seeks an injunction or restraining order here to prevent the law from being in effect. But as of now, this is the law in Maryland.
0: The Justice Department argues Maryland and the counties do not have the constitutional authority to regulate how federal agents end up doing their jobs. WTOP News Time, now 2:06.
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0: WTOP at 2:07 Friday morning. A man in D.C. locally accused of killing a 3-year-old girl last year pleads guilty in that case.
9: 25-year-old Charles Rucker sat silent for most of the proceeding. This was supposed to be a status hearing for the trial, which was to have begun in December. But in court, details of a plea agreement reached between the defense and prosecution revealed 30 years in jail on one count of first-degree murder while armed, plus an extra 5 years for 3 assault with a dangerous weapon charges. That is the minimum for a first-degree murder charge. He could have faced up to 60 years in prison. 3-year-old Honesty Cheadle, along with 3 other family members, were sitting in a parked car in the early morning hours of July 5th. Rucker now admits he was the one who fired at least 6 times into the car. Honesty was struck in the head and died 2 days later. Her mother, Shanita, was in the courtroom. I asked her later if she was satisfied with the plea.
10: I don't know what they say about that. My satisfaction is I would love my daughter to still be here with me. So I just leave everything up to God and the judge.
9: Other family members said they were not at all satisfied with that deal. Rucker will be sentenced December 14th. Alan Etter, WTOP News.
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0: Friday morning, October 2nd. 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
0: Traffic and weather on the 8th. Good Friday morning to Robert Workman this early hour with us in the WTOP Traffic Center.
5: Good morning, Dean. Looking good southbound on 95 and the BWD Parkway from 198 and Laurel towards the Beltway. Northbound 95 still have a spot of road work along the right side north of the rest area on the way up towards Route 32. On the outer loop of the Beltway, we're okay through College Park and Silver Spring. They're doing some work on the outer loop near Joint Base Andrews, north of Route 4. Left and center lanes tied up on the way up towards Central Avenue. Inner loop looks good on the way to the Wilson Bridge. Avoid the malarkey and shenanigans that can come with fake payments, unsafe meetups, and endless haggling. 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I'm Robert Workman, your next traffic report in 10 minutes.
6: Temperatures this afternoon, they're going to be about 10 to 15 degrees higher than average. Today, going to feel more like a day in late July or early August. Temperatures this morning, also pretty warm, 57 to 65 degrees. That's closer to what your Saturday and Sunday afternoon will feel like. So today, we're headed up to 87 to 90 degrees. As clouds move in and ahead of the next weather maker, we may see some showers by 6 or 7 p.m. I'm 7 News Chief Meteorologist Veronica Johnson in the Storm Alert Weather Center.
0: Right now, around the region, we're at 71 degrees at the Wharf in D.C., 69 this check Oxon Hill, 70 Sterling, 70 straight up outside the WTOP studios, with traffic and weather brought to you this time around by Long Fence. 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
24: For beer fans, it's the end of an era. Guinness is closing its Maryland brewery. Diageo North America announcing the decision Thursday. The Halethorpe Brewery opened in 2018 and was the first Guinness brewery in the U.S. since the 1950s. The Baltimore Banner says the brewery's last day is November 1st. Need a mortgage to buy a home? You should expect to pay more. The 30-year fixed-rate mortgage has spiked. It has risen to its highest level in 3 years. Freddie Mac says the 30-year is now almost 7.3%. Really modest gains for the major stock averages Thursday. The Dow Jones Industrial Average up 20 points. The S&P 500 added 14. The NASDAQ was up 10. West Texas crude adding 3%, settling at almost $93 a barrel. John Werdock, WTOP News.
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0: This week, Time Magazine is out with a wide-ranging new interview with President Donald Trump. It apparently covers everything from the war with Iran and AI to the midterms in the Supreme Court. During the 75-minute Oval Office interview, the president left open the possibility of ramping up military action against Iran after the elections and dismissed growing concerns about the risks posed by artificial intelligence. Eric Porticella, this morning, a senior correspondent at Time, sat down with the president for that interview, starting with what may have triggered Mr. Trump leaving open the possibility of ramping up the bombing in Iran after the midterm.
22: I think my sense from President Trump and those around him is that if they are unable to reach a satisfactory conclusion through negotiation and economic strangulation that is currently being led by Scott Bessent of the Department of Treasury, then there may be some sort of aggressive kinetic action to try and lead the Iranians to surrender. But, you know, I think mainly it's President Trump wanting the adversarial regime in Tehran to believe that all options are on the table and that he's willing to do anything as a leverage point in negotiations.
1: The president basically dismissed as a hoax yet again the growing concerns surrounding AI, whether it be, you know, taking out humanity or just taking all the jobs. What's the president's plan if the technology does start eliminating jobs or causing havoc in business?
22: I don't think he does have a plan. I think what he's tried to do is create some relationships with AI leaders. I know that after the meeting they had on Tuesday at the White House, they left with a sort of understanding of not just the sort of morally binding agreement, as he called it, and the Constitution, in which they agreed to self-govern and self-regulate themselves and to respect, you know, community and environmental standards, but also a kind of no surprises arrangement where if something happens, they would work with the White House, tell the White House, let them know up front, not let them learn about something in the news. So I think his idea is to bring the AI tech leaders who have been courting him since he's won election 2024 into a kind of mutually beneficial arrangement so that, you know, he's worried about China beating us in the AI race, but he doesn't want to harm this industry, so many of whom leaders are, you know, major bankrollers of his gains in political operation.
2: So we have the midterms coming up in about a month. President Trump says he's going to hit the road a lot to help out Republicans. Some Republicans, though, are staying away from him. What's his thinking here?
22: I don't know if he really grasps the fact that Republicans feel desperately a need to distance themselves from his most unpopular policies. I mean, you have seen this unmistakable trend of, you know, vulnerable Republicans or those who are running in competitive races in districts who have tried to back away from the war in Iran, saying it needs to come to an end. You've seen them castigate the deportations campaign. Maria Salazar did that in Florida. You've seen the Republican gubernatorial candidate in Minnesota distance herself from all of these issues. And, you know, I think President Trump is living in a cordoned off world where certain data points are not really getting through to him. You know, he said repeatedly he thought the poll numbers were fake and that they were doing better than ever. And he believed Republicans will do well in the midterms if he campaigns alongside them. And of course, you know, he's planning right now this extraordinary sprint in the next 4 weeks to visit 32 competitive districts leading into the midterms, because he knows that if Democrats take control of the House or even the Senate as well, that it would seriously derail his presidency and make him have to start playing defense when he spent virtually the entire first 2 years of his second term on offense.
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5: Virginia Roadworks southbound on I-95, south of the Fairfax County Parkway on the way down towards Lorton. Left lane is blocked. Stay at the center and to the right, not much volume on the way down towards Woodbridge, and you should be A-OK down to Dale City and Quantico. Northbound, your lanes are open all the way up to the Beltway. There is roadwork on southbound 234 heading down towards I-95 from Exeter Drive. There you want to stay over to the right to get by. Eastbound on 66, lanes open in Manassas and Centerville towards Vienna and Falls Church. Had some road work earlier westbound on I-66 after Haymarket, but it looks like that crew has finished up for the morning. I'm Robert Workman, your next traffic report in 10 minutes.
6: Temperatures this morning on the milder side for this time of the year were between 57 and 65 degrees. That's close to what the afternoon temperatures will be for the upcoming weekend. Get ready for a little weather whiplash. Partly cloudy skies for your Friday afternoon, 87 to 90 degrees. We're still dry during the afternoon, but for the evening hours, some light scattered showers expected. We'll see temperatures the upcoming weekend in the low to mid 60s. I'm 7 News Chief Meteorologist Veronica Johnson in the Storm Alert Weather Center.
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0: This week, a judge has officially thrown out now the case against a man accused of damaging the Lincoln Memorial reflecting pool. WTOP's Mike Murillo tells us Friday morning the judge in the case took an extra step as well to make sure this case cannot be brought again.
3: A victory for the rule of law and for an innocent American is how attorneys for former Olympian David Hearn describe a judge's decision to dismiss the case against him with prejudice. The judge agreed with the defense team's argument that not dismissing the case with prejudice would potentially subject Hearn to a meritless, politically motivated prosecution in the future. Hearn was charged with one felony count of destruction of property after he reached into the pool and examined a chunk of the newly peeled coating. The case fell apart when U.S. Attorney for D.C. Jeanine Pirro's office said new evidence showed the damage to the reflecting pool was a result of a contractor's work. The charge had Hearn facing up to 10 years in prison if convicted. Mike Murillo, WTOP News.
0: Now to the federal government suing Maryland this week over a new law on the books that bans law enforcement officers from wearing masks on the job. Maryland's law taking effect this week, banning facial coverings and requiring officers to identify themselves. The Justice Department argues Maryland and the counties do not have the authority to regulate how federal agents do their jobs. Reporter Pamela Woods with the banner and more.
4: The federal government sued the state of Maryland over this brand new law that requires all law enforcement officers, all police, to not wear masks and to carry identification. Now, we've all seen these kind of scary pictures of masked, unidentified agents doing immigration enforcement, and this was Maryland's response to it. The federal government, however, says this violates the supremacy clause of the U.S. Constitution, which gives the federal government the upper hand when laws are in conflict between the states and the federal government.
10: Maryland's attorney general basically told everybody that something like this was coming. He warned months ago that this specific law could face a constitutional challenge. How strong would you say the state's legal defense is? It seems like the state has had time to prepare for this.
4: Attorney General Anthony Brown did warn that this law would be ripe for a legal challenge and gave that warning to lawmakers and the governor. Now, the leaders of the Democratic majority in the General Assembly said that they crafted this law very carefully. They're hopeful, at least, that it will withstand the scrutiny of the courts, and we'll see how that plays out. Interestingly enough, Governor Wes Moore, who did sign this bill into law earlier this year, said he would not comment on the pending litigation.
10: An interesting piece of this also is it doesn't just target Maryland as a whole. It actually gets down into specific jurisdictions in Maryland. For example, Montgomery and Prince George's counties have their own laws on the books as it relates to masks and other face coverings for law enforcement. So those other laws in the counties, they're facing the same legal test now.
4: That's absolutely right. Multiple counties in Maryland considered laws similar to this state one, particularly Democratic majority counties. Prince George's County put theirs into effect in April. Montgomery County put theirs into effect in May. And those are wrapped into the lawsuit as well. President Trump's Department of Justice is suing all three, the state of Maryland, Prince George's County, and Montgomery County.
10: As this moves through the courts now, what happens? Do federal immigration agents in Maryland have to follow the mask requirements in the meantime? Does this affect what they're allowed to do?
4: As of today, this is the law of the land in the state of Maryland that, except for a few rare exceptions, law enforcement officers can't wear masks and they have to be identified. That's what the law says in the state of Maryland. Will the federal government comply? We'll see. I wouldn't be surprised if the Department of Justice seeks an injunction or restraining order here to prevent the law from being in effect. But as of now, this is the law in Maryland.
0: That was reporter Pamela Wood with the banner talking with our Nick Iannelli. 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
9: The Commanders continue prep for Sunday's international game against the Colts and keeping them guessing about who's playing at quarterback. Jaden Daniels, again a limited participant with a brace on his injured elbow. You're really trying to play 2 weeks after the second dislocation, JD5.
18: I love football. I play football. I mean, I get paid to play football, so I owe it to, you know, my teammates and stuff like that. To everybody's hurting. Something's wrong with somebody on this team, so I just feel like it's just for me, just being a leader, being a guy, just going out there and giving my shot to go out there and play and obviously protect myself.
9: As for re-injury, Jaden?
18: That's what the brace is for. Obviously, you have those conversations and the people that I need to have those conversations with. And if the surgery needed to be ASAP, then you got to do what's best for me. But obviously, we had those conversations and I'm blessed enough to go back out there on the practice field.
9: Elsewhere on the injury front, Rashad White for the second straight day, the only Commander sidelined at practice because of a shoulder injury. A day after Angel Reese helped eliminate the Mystics from the playoffs, the Atlanta Dream Center in Baltimore native is named the WNBA's Defensive Player of the Year. Her first season in the ATL was historic, setting multiple league records in rebounding and the all-time record of 32 double-doubles in a single season. If you want to feel old, top 60 basketball recruit Abdul Malik Olajuwon has committed to play at SMU. In the same state, his Hall of Fame father, Hakeem Olajuwon, became a legend in Houston, both at the university and with the Rockets as a two-time finals MVP in the mid-90s. Rob Woodfork, WTOP Sports.
0: All right, thank you, Rob, as always. Coming up next half hour on WTOP, right after traffic and weather for you on this Friday morning.
3: The extra step a judge takes in dismissing the reflecting pool vandalism case against a former Olympian from Bethesda. I'm Mike Murillo.
0: Plus,
19: a Maryland lawmaker calls for a federal probe into TV spots for President Trump paid for by taxpayers. I'm Mitchell Miller, today on The Hill.
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0: Traffic and weather on WTOP.
5: Overnight road work continues at the D.C. end of the Key Bridge. Crews working on water valves there during the overnight hours for the next couple of weeks. Pretty much right in the center of the roadway at the D.C. end of the bridge. So it affects traffic coming in and outbound on Key Bridge and also on M Street going past there. On the right along the Virginia Beltway across the American Legion Bridge up from Tyson's over towards 270, your lanes are open. North on 270, your lanes are open out towards Montgomery Village. 95 north looks good on the way out towards Laurel. Still some road work up ahead near Route 32 along the right side. I'm Robert Workman, your next traffic report in 10 minutes.
0: Veronica's got a look at that weekend forecast for us.
6: Temperatures this morning on the milder side for this time of the year. We're between 57 and 65 degrees. That's close to what the afternoon temperatures will be for the upcoming weekend. Get ready for a little weather whiplash. Partly cloudy skies for your Friday afternoon, 87 to 90 degrees. We're still dry during the afternoon, but for the evening hours, some light scattered showers expected. We'll see temperatures the upcoming weekend in the low to mid-60s. I'm 7 News Chief Meteorologist Veronica Johnson in the Storm Alert Weather Center.
0: Right now, we're at 70 degrees straight up in our nation's capital.

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1: And a good Friday morning, October 2nd, 2026. We do indeed thank you for taking us along for the early 2 a.m. hour ride. Glad you're in. Welcome. I'm Dean Lane. Pablo Rocco is our producer. Our top story. We begin with the latest of the judge updating you now. He's officially thrown out the case against a man accused of damaging the Lincoln Memorial reflecting pool. WTOP's Mike Murillo tells us Friday morning the judge in the case took an extra step apparently to make sure the case cannot be brought back.
4: A victory for the rule of law and for an innocent American is how attorneys for former Olympian David Hearn describe a judge's decision to dismiss the case against him with prejudice. The judge agreed with the defense team's argument that not dismissing the case with prejudice would potentially subject Hearn to a meritless, politically motivated prosecution in the future. Hearn was charged with one felony count of destruction of property after he reached into the pool and examined a chunk of the newly peeled coating. The case fell apart when U.S. Attorney for D.C. Jeanine Pirro's office said new evidence showed the damage to the reflecting pool was a result of a contractor's work. The charge had Hearn facing up to 10 years in prison if convicted. Mike Murillo, WTOP News.
1: Turning this Friday morning to new details now still emerging from the Wednesday mid-air scare. Israeli officials say this morning a co-pilot on a Fly Dubai flight actually stabbed the captain in flight.

0: set up right there. Don't worry.
1: Set up right there.
0: Yes.
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3: Members of both parties raising questions this weekend about President Trump's use recently of taxpayer dollars to pay for TV spots featuring him ahead of the midterm elections come November. Maryland Democratic Congressman Jamie Raskin is calling for a federal investigation. As we hear this morning from WTOP's Capitol Hill correspondent Mitchell Miller, Friday morning, Today on the Hill.
7: The ads, which the White House calls public service announcements, have been airing during popular sporting events. One of them is based on a campaign ad Donald Trump ran in 2024.
8: This is the final battle. With you at my side, we will demolish the deep state.
7: Congressman Raskin and California Democrat George Whitesides say the ads are illegal. They've sent a letter to the Government Accountability Office and the Office of Special Counsel seeking an investigation into the total amount of taxpayer funds used by the president to distribute the ads. Democratic senators have also written to the Homeland Security Secretary, following up on reports the agency has moved $20 million in funding that was originally supposed to go to Customs and Border Protection. On Capitol Hill, Mitchell Miller, WTOP News.
3: WTOP at 2:34 Friday morning. In a surprise move Thursday, New York Governor Kathy Hochul said she has issued a formal executive order to appoint Attorney General Letitia James as a special prosecutor for the alleged gang rape that took place at Cornell's fraternity back in 2024.
9: New York Attorney General Tisha James inherits an investigation that effectively hasn't even started. Tompkins County District Attorney Matthew Van Hooten said he based his decision to decline to bring charges based off a six-page statement written by Jane Doe about the alleged incident at a Cornell fraternity. He never interviewed Jane Doe or spoke to any of the men allegedly involved in the incident. James's appointment as special prosecutor comes as the school also agrees to conduct a third-party review of its response to the incident. Peter Haralambos, ABC News.
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11: This is Bishop Michael Burbidge of the Catholic Diocese of Arlington. Prayer is one of the most important habits we can cultivate. Yet practicing this habit often tests our patience and resolve. Even those who fervently pray day after day may sometimes wonder, does God hear my prayers? Jesus teaches that perseverance, trust, and humility are essential for a strong prayer life. Do not be disheartened when you fail to see immediate responses. God will respond in His time and provide exactly what you need, even if it is not what you expect. Trust Him. Pray with confidence. Approach the Lord with an open heart, ready to accept whatever He permits and to receive whatever He may choose to give. As you grow in humility and trust, you will experience deeper peace and a stronger faith. Stay faithful in prayer today and always.
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12: New research showing once again that starting with a smartphone at too young of an age may come with some significant health risks. In a study published in JAMA, researchers looked at nearly 9,000 kids at age 12. More than two-thirds of them owned a smartphone, and having a smartphone at that age was linked to a 36% increase in eating disorder symptoms and a 60% increase in binge eating symptoms. Children also tended to tie their self-worth directly to their weight, with girls found to be more concerned about it than boys. Researchers believe this may all be due to online trends like looks-maxing and fitspiration, which lead to low self-esteem about body image. Other studies have shown that owning a smartphone at a younger age is linked to other health issues like depression, anxiety, obesity, and even poor sleep. Groups like the American Academy of Pediatrics say parents should carefully monitor their children's time online and set clear boundaries about use. Experts also say parents should consider delaying smartphone use up until the teenage years and keep body image conversations open and judgment-free. With your Medical Minute, I'm Yuri Benajad.
3: It's Friday, October 2nd, 2026. Thanks for taking the ride with us this 2 a.m. hour. Welcome in. 2:37 the time, an update on traffic and weather. Just

0: coming in 60 seconds here for you on WTOP. If you are rising with us now, welcome in. A recap now of the top stories we're following on WTOP this early hour.
1: ABC News, I'm Dave Packer. Attorneys for Krista Pike are asking for her death sentence to be commuted in the wake of her botched execution. The only woman on Tennessee's death row is said to be in critical condition. New York Governor Kathy Hochul said she issued an executive order to appoint Attorney General Letitia James as a special prosecutor for the alleged gang rape at a Cornell fraternity in 2024. Hochul says she lost faith in the investigation conducted by Cornell's police department and the local DA. Freshman Felix Reichman Kernow at Cornell's public hearing Wednesday.
2: I think like a lot of people are very angry at the administration. And I think it's also brought a lot of people together in organizing and like in solidarity. I think more people are like making sure they like report things that they see.
1: A judge Wednesday dismissed the Lincoln Memorial reflecting pool vandalism case against former Olympian David Hearn with prejudice, closing the door to recharge him in the future. This is ABC News.
0: Good morning. Welcome into WTOP. Time now is 2:38. Traffic and weather on the 8th and when it breaks. Good morning to Robert Workman Friday at the WTOP Traffic Center.
3: Good morning, Dean. Lanes open northbound on I-95 heading up towards Dale City and Springfield. No issues up 395 to report. On the way to the Pentagon on the 14th Street Bridge, downtown Anacostia River Bridges and the Southeast-Southwest Freeway, all running without issues. So are New York Avenue and Kenilworth Avenue through Northeast and Georgia Avenue, Connecticut Avenue, and Wisconsin Avenue through Northwest and out into Montgomery County. I'm Robert Workman. Your next traffic report in 10 minutes.
0: Let's check that weather forecast now. We take you over to the P.J. 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Over to 7 News Chief Meteorologist Veronica Johnson Friday morning.
4: Enjoy today's warmth because it's going to be much cooler for the upcoming weekend. Our morning temperatures around sunrise will be around 57 to 65 degrees. For the afternoon, anywhere between 87 and 90 degrees. That's pretty warm, if not hot. Clouds will be increasing, and our chances of rain, too, will be going up. After 6 or 7 p.m., expect some scattered showers. Scattered showers on Saturday, rain likely on Sunday. I'm 7 News Chief Meteorologist Veronica Johnson in the Storm Alert Weather Center.
0: Comfortable out, a little breezy, and no humidity. We are looking at 69 degrees in DuPont Circle, 67 Annandale, 62 Germantown. Friday morning, October 2nd, 70 straight up and holding outside our WTOP studios, where the time now is 2:40. On WTOP, of course, we bring you money news at 10 and 40. Back over to John Wardock this morning.
5: IKEA is closing three smaller stores in our area. The Swedish retailer revealed in a statement the showroom in Georgetown is closing this month, as is a showroom in Annapolis, and the Fairfax showroom is going to shutter next month. IKEA says employees at these locations will get a chance to relocate to the full-service stores in Baltimore, College Park, and Woodbridge. The number of Americans filing for jobless claims dipped last week to 197,000 claims. That is the lowest level since mid-July. The government rolls out the big jobs report for September on Friday morning. And Paramount says it now expects to close its historic deal with Warner Brothers Discovery by early next week. The major averages Thursday, minor gains. The Dow up 20, the S&P added 14, the NASDAQ rising 10. John Wardock, WTOP News.
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0: This week's failed execution in Tennessee is prompting the governor, as we roll towards the weekend, to halt another execution and order a review of what went wrong with this one. ABC's Whit Johnson.
9: Death row inmate Krista Pike alive but in critical condition after Tennessee authorities failed to execute her following multiple lethal injections. Her lawyer saying,
10: I counted at least 7 needles used in her left arm alone. We do know that she is alive right now and receiving life-saving medical care.
11: Tennessee has one other execution scheduled for this year, but that's now postponed with the governor's decision. Meanwhile, the State Department of Corrections is standing by its actions, saying it followed protocol.
0: Time Magazine is out this week with a wide-ranging new interview with President Donald Trump. Topics of the interview include President Trump's fixation on projects like the Reflecting Pool and East Potomac Golf Links that he says are part of his plan to beautify D.C.
12: What I couldn't help but notice is that he is spending an inordinate amount of his attention on these construction projects, these legacy projects, renovations to the White House. These are things that are sort of within his realm of control. You know, he can order marble from California. He can have granite installed. He can pick gold doorknobs for the White House. He can repaint the doors. But he's doing this and fixating on these things he can control as more and more things outside the gates of the White House, other incredible forces of his presidency, the war in Iran, the economy, the looming midterms, are slipping beyond his control.
0: That is senior correspondent at Time Magazine, Eric Cortellesa, on his sit-down recently, the interview with President Donald Trump. U.S. Immigration and Customs Enforcement is changing its policy, apparently, on who can stop vehicles after several high-profile vehicle stops ended in shootings. ABC's Wayne Cabot with more on that.
13: Only ICE officers with lights and sirens can stop cars, and they have to have special training. The changes come too late for the family of Renee Good, shot and killed by ICE in Minnesota. Their attorney announcing a civil lawsuit against high-ranking department officials.
14: ICE and CBP are not above the Constitution.
13: And from Renee Good's partner, Becca.
15: We are here today not out of anger and not out of hate. We are here because Renee's love and legacy demand a better world for her children, for this community, and for this country.
13: Wayne Cabot, ABC News.
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0: Journey to the world of entertainment, checking stuff for you to watch this weekend. Tom Cruise is back, trading in the Mission Impossible stunts for one of his strangest roles yet, actually. He plays a billionaire oil tycoon in Digger, a dark comedy about an environmental catastrophe caused by Cruise's character.
19: Mr. President, 55 minutes ago, my company informed me of the explosion on our rig,
20: causing massive water displacement and triggering a tsunami.
19: Models estimate casualties in the hundreds of thousands.
21: Now Digger here got us into this mess, and Digger's gonna dig us out.
0: The film is dividing critics this weekend. Film critic Christian Toto, host of the Hollywood in Toto podcast, with his take this morning.
22: I'm so glad to see Tom Cruise, who's a legitimately terrific actor, really just lose himself in a role like this. This is nothing like we've seen him before. He is fully invested in this Digger character, Digger Rockwell, and it's fascinating. And he's all in, and he's changed his appearance. And these are all the things you think you get an Oscar for. And he's wonderful. But the story itself is a complete mess. It's a black comedy. It's a satire for sure. And there are some laughs in the initial few scenes. And then the laughs dry up. And then it just becomes really screeching. And listen, John Goodman's one of my favorite character actors. He's the best of the best. And he shouts his entire performance. It's that kind of movie. I don't know what they were thinking. It certainly involves climate change. It pokes fun at people for using too much oil. All well and good and all interesting information. But the story is a mess. And there's a storytelling device here that's in play that's significant that I can't even go near. I don't want to mention it. I don't want to spoil things. You'd have to go in fresh and check it out. But it does not work, and it really cuts the whole main narrative out by the knees. So this is a misfire. You know, everyone's saying it's a big swing. Yes, it's a big swing. And yes, I like seeing Tom Cruise stretch as much as he's stretching here, but the results are disastrous.
1: Tom Cruise is probably the biggest movie star in the world. He's 64 years old now, really getting up there. Does this role suggest that we're going to start to see him in different movies than we have in the past?
22: You know, I don't know. He's already lined up Days of Thunder 2, which is more in the Tom Cruise mold. But he should be doing things like this. I have no problem with that. He's a wonderful actor. He can kind of disappear and not be the movie star. So I understand the impetus behind a decision like this. Listen, at some point, you're going to have to change the kind of roles that you're tackling. But, you know, he seems to be ageless. He looks amazing for his age. And we've seen action stars like Liam Neeson go into their 70s and still crack skulls. So I think he's still got that in him. But I also would love to see him stretch more. He's stretching a lot. It just doesn't really all work out.
1: Let's talk about another new one. Anne Hathaway stars in Verity, which is a psychological thriller based on the best-selling novel. What do you think about that one?
22: Listen, if you don't mind rolling your eyes through a movie and you're ready and willing to accept a potboiler and see twists that don't make a lot of sense, so that kind of rub you the wrong way, you'll be fine with Verity. It's a story about a young author played by Dota Johnson. She's going to be ghostwriting a famous author for her next novel. That's Anne Hathaway. Her character is very, very sick. She's incapacitated, so we need someone else to kind of keep those books coming. And things get complicated. There's a husband involved, and there's a possible flirtation there. So there's lots of juicy elements. Good actors all around, including Josh Hartnett as the husband character. So no problem there. It's just a little bit over the top. It's ripe. It's a potboiler. It's the kind of story you think, oh gosh, it almost reminded me of a Netflix TV show where you kind of, you feel it's a guilty pleasure, but you keep hitting that next episode button because you can't stop. So if all that is for you, I'd say go with it. If you like the book, I think you'll enjoy it as well. But if you're looking for a smart, taut thriller that makes a lot of sense, Verity is not for you.
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2: Traffic and weather on WTOP.
3: Lanes open southbound on I-95, Route 1, and the Baltimore-Washington Parkway from 198 and Laurel down towards the Beltway. Outer loop runs without issue in Greenbelt, College Park, and Silver Spring. Still have some outer loop road work near Joint Base Andrews. Coming up from Route 4, Pennsylvania Avenue towards Central Avenue, left and center lanes tied up there. Overnight road work continues at the Chesapeake Bay Bridge. Eastbound span is closed, so one lane of traffic gets by each way, sharing the westbound span between Sandy Point and Stevensville. Over on the Virginia side, we're okay on the Beltway in Alexandria, Annandale, and Tysons. Some road work remains southbound on I-95 south of the Fairfax County Parkway in the left lane. Northbound, your lanes are open to the Beltway. I'm Robert Workman, your next traffic report in 10 minutes.
4: Temperatures this afternoon, oh, they're going to be about 10 to 15 degrees higher than average. Today going to feel more like a day in late July or early August. Temperatures this morning also pretty warm, 57 to 65 degrees. That's closer to what your Saturday and Sunday afternoon will feel like. So today we're headed up to 87 to 90 degrees. As clouds move in and ahead of the next weather maker, we may see some showers by 6 or 7 p.m. I'm 7 News Chief Meteorologist Veronica Johnson in the Storm Alert Weather Center.
0: Coming up after traffic and weather.
23: How did that incident aboard a Fly Dubai plane feel for passengers?
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23: I'm Acacia James.
0: Plus,
25: somewhere between camping and glamping at a 200-year-old cabin on the Sino Canal. I'm John Doman.
0: Temp-wise, we're at 69 degrees DuPont Circle, 62 Germantown, 67 Annandale. Friday morning, October 2nd, 70 straight up and holding in our nation's capital. Also coming up on WTOP this half hour.
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0: New details are emerging this week about the Fly Dubai flight that investigators say was nearly brought down this week by a co-pilot accused of attacking the captain in midair. Israeli Prime Minister Benjamin Netanyahu says this week the co-pilot was suicidal and had apparently been radicalized. Now we're getting an idea of what that moment could have felt like for passengers. WTOP's Acacia James with that.
5: It's like reduced weight or near weightlessness. If you're not wearing your seatbelt, you might start to float a little bit.
23: Shai Gilad, a former airline captain and a professor at Georgetown University. He says a sudden descent like that could feel like an elevator drop. And he notes just how scary it must have been for passengers, coupled with the violence.
5: It's one thing already to have an unplanned rapid descent, which could be alarming to a lot of passengers. But to see any kind of violence unfolding in front of you, this was a very unusual and very violent event, a very disturbing event.
23: But he adds,
5: that moment of shock for some very brave passengers was replaced by a bias to action, which in this case saved the lives of a lot of people.
23: Acacia James, WTOP News.
0: It is not the most modern of accommodations, but if you want a unique camping experience for your next one, you can actually go back in time inside a 200-year-old lock house located on the C&O Canal.
25: Once upon a time, when the C&O Canal was a shipping route, not a hiking path, they built houses for the lock keepers who kept the canals flowing. Built around the 1830s, a handful are now available to spend the night in, including the newest renovated cabin here at Lock 8, right off the Clara Barton Parkway.
9: This house is a half-amenity house, which means it has working electricity, but it doesn't have indoor plumbing.
25: Timber confers with the C&O Canal Trust. Now, the amenities this cabin does have, like a fridge, a toaster, and the furnishings, well, they take you back to when Eisenhower was president.
9: President Dwight D. Eisenhower named it a national monument, the C&O Canal National Monument.
25: It runs about $90 to $135 bucks a night, but the towpath and the Potomac River are literally right outside the front door.
9: Wake up, walk outside, and be in a national park.
25: On the C&O Canal, John Dome in WTOP News.
0: Hey, you may not be able to travel to space, but you can take Metro to a hidden NASA gem in Southwest D.C. In this episode of Mad About Town, WTOP's Matt Koufax this morning takes a inside the space for Earth.
10: Seeing Earth from space is hard to put into words.
26: Not everybody knows that NASA's headquarters is located on 3rd Street in Southwest D.C., but even if you did, even less know about the 7-minute, visually stunning, interactive experience called Space for Earth, hidden inside.
11: It is worth a visit.
26: After standing in a flood of cosmic rain and moving with light above the Earth alongside DC Explorer creator Austin Graff, I was blown away.
12: That's why I was surprised when Austin said this has been here for almost 2 years now.
26: The main focus of Space for Earth, which talks about the cosmos and Earth's climate, is an introspective look at our place in the universe. The experience contains a multitude of striking visual infographics and at certain points makes you feel like you're floating, suspended amongst the stars. Austin told me this exhibit is just one part of a two-lobby setup inside NASA HQ, named the Mary W. Jackson Building after NASA's first black female engineer.
11: You may know her from the movie Hidden Figures.
26: Each lobby of the Jackson Building has several different exhibits and pieces that would stand out in any museum, from an old planetary rover to infotainment center showcasing the biodiversity of Earth, all packed with interesting space nuggets of information.
11: This is called Earth Pulse, and every time you see the lights go up, that represents data that's being communicated from NASA headquarters to the International Space Station. One of the highlights is you can actually touch the moon here. This is a moon rock.
26: Just a stone's throw from the National Mall, Austin told me this spot is easy to get to, but it's just off the beaten path enough that even seasoned locals might find it out of this world.
12: Here at the Mary Jackson NASA headquarters, I'm Matt Koufax.
11: And I'm Austin Graff, and come see this free hidden gem in Southwest D.C.
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15: The Commanders practiced in the rain at a golf resort north of London.
7: They did so without Rashad Weitz, who was the lone non-participant for the second straight day. Jaden Daniels remained limited by his braced-up, dislocated elbow, David Blau.
8: Yeah, I think it's just the continued progression of being comfortable with the brace on, being able to go out and play ball like he plays. And, you know, we've got a good process for that as we're working him back into it.
7: And clarity, whether it's Jaden or Marcus Mariota under center against the Colts, should come on Friday. Meanwhile, the Commanders' run defense, after years of struggle, appears to have improved greatly and quickly under local product Durante Jones. His unit currently and quietly ranks third in the NFL in run defense and number one against the run in the advanced DVOA metric. So maybe don't let the Colts' Jonathan Taylor run wild, Durante.
13: Jonathan is unique in his own way. He also has game-breaking speed. He's physical. He comes downhill in a hurry, and so we'll love the challenge this week.
7: The downside of that defense, ranked 31st against the pass out of 32 teams, 27th overall in total yardage allowed. WNBA Defensive Player of the Year goes to Angel Reese, the first Atlanta Dream player to win the award, and by a wide margin after the Baltimore native tallied a league record 32 double-doubles this season and set multiple rebounding records, including a 26-rebound game and an even 500 boards for the season. Rob Woodfork, WTOP Sports.
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16: 258, Robert Workman's in the WTOP Traffic Center.
0: All right, let's check that forecast now with Veronica this morning on WTOP.
4: Well, our weather will have something for everyone over the next couple of days. Today is going to be hot, this weekend rather chilly with rain, and then beautiful fall weather for next week. Let's talk about this morning, because at sunrise, our temperatures will be around 57 to 65 degrees. The afternoon range of temps, 87 to 90 degrees, and there may be some rain showers after 6 or 7 p.m. Very scattered and light, higher rain chances for Saturday and especially Sunday. I'm 7 News Chief Meteorologist Veronica Johnson in the Storm Alert Weather Center.
0: 69 in our nation's capital Friday morning, and we found Robert.
3: Hey, I turned the button on and it works. Look at that. Construction still working on the outer loop of the Beltway in Prince George's County as you head up past Route 4 towards Central Avenue. Stay over to the far right to get by. Beltway looks good through College Park and Silver Spring, and no early morning issues down 95 or 270 heading for the Beltway. 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I'm Robert Workman. Your next traffic report in 10 minutes.
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0: The Fed suing Maryland will tell you why coming up. Thousands of Amazon Prime customers in D.C. are getting refunds. What's that about? Repairing grass on the National Mall, coming with a hefty price tag, more than $3 million.
19: Why there are concerns about Ohio Drive among those who frequent the area. I'm Annalisa Gale.
0: Like gains on Wall Street at the closing bell Thursday, the Dow picked up 20 points. The Nasdaq was up 10, S&P up 14. Good morning. Welcome in. 3 o'clock, the time now on WTOP this morning.
20: From ABC News, I'm Dave Packer. In a surprise move Thursday, New York Governor Kathy Hochul said she issued an executive order to appoint Attorney General Letitia James as a special prosecutor for the alleged gang rape at Cornell University at a fraternity in 2024.
24: New York Attorney General Letitia James inherits an investigation that effectively hasn't even started. Tompkins County District Attorney Matthew Van Hooten said he based his decision to decline to bring charges based off a 6-page statement written by Jane Doe about the alleged incident at a Cornell fraternity. He never interviewed Jane Doe or spoke to any of the men allegedly involved in the incident. James's appointment as special prosecutor comes as the school also agrees to conduct a third-party review of its response to the incident. Peter Haralambos, ABC News.
1: As firsthand accounts continue to trickle out from the Fly Dubai flight that nearly crashed in the Middle East Wednesday, there's still very little information about the co-pilot who allegedly stabbed the captain and tried to crash the plane. Former DHS official and ABC News contributor John Cohen says investigators will be looking into every aspect of the suspect's life.
2: They'll conduct interviews. They will look at the individual's social media footprint. They'll examine any electronics that they can recover, phones, laptops.
1: Israeli officials say the co-pilot stabbed the captain and directed the plane into a nosedive as it flew from Dubai to Tel Aviv, but it was thwarted when the captain fought back, opened the cockpit door, and was assisted by passengers. Attorneys for Krista Pike are asking for her death sentence to be commuted in the wake of her botched execution. The only woman on Tennessee's death row is said to be in critical condition at a hospital and recovering from Wednesday night's execution attempt. In Las Vegas, Thursday night, events marking 9 years since the Route 91 Harvest Festival mass shooting. A gunman killing 58 people at the music festival and wounding hundreds of others. You're listening to ABC News.
0: WTOP at 3:02. Friday morning, October 2nd, 2026. Partly cloudy overnight early morning. Daybreak low, Veronica says, 59 to 65. Then partly cloudy starting off the day. Possible showers late in the day. Hot, 85 to 90. We're at 69 in Washington. Good morning to you. I'm Dean Lane. Top of the stories we're following this morning for you on WTOP this Friday. A legal fight between the U.S. government and a former Olympian from Bethesda has finally come to its end. We're talking about David Hearn, who had faced a felony charge, as you know, after prosecutors accused him then of damaging the Lincoln Memorial reflecting pool. WTOP's Jimmy Alexander spoke with one of Hearn's lawyers this week about what the judge's decision means for her client.
5: Prosecutors had dropped the case, but they had tried to do so without prejudice.
9: Mary Dorman with Washington Litigation Group, one of David Hearn's attorneys, says today's ruling takes that option off the table.
5: So dismissal with prejudice means that they won't be able to rebring the case, which President Trump himself had suggested might happen.
21: I was disappointed with Jeanine Pirro, really disappointed with Jeanine Pirro.
9: That's President Donald Trump after U.S. Attorney Jeanine Pirro dropped the case in August when evidence showed problems with the reflecting pool's liner, not Hearn, were responsible for the damage.
5: That was ridiculous. The facts and circumstances here where the government had admitted that no crime had occurred, that Mr. Hearn was innocent.
9: Jimmy Alexander, WTOP News.
0: WTOP at 3:04. The federal government is suing Maryland over a new law on the books that bans law enforcement officers from wearing masks on the job. Maryland's statewide law actually took effect this week on Thursday, banning facial coverings of any kind and requiring officers to identify themselves. As Pamela Wood with the Banner reports this morning, the new law sets up a constitutional showdown between Maryland and the federal government.
22: Now, we've all seen these kind of scary pictures of masked, unidentified agents doing immigration enforcement, and this was Maryland's response to it. The federal government, however, says this violates the supremacy clause of the U.S. Constitution, which gives the federal government the upper hand when laws are in conflict between the states and the federal government. Attorney General Anthony Brown did warn that this law would be ripe for a legal challenge and gave that warning to lawmakers and the governor. Now, the leaders of the Democratic majority in the General Assembly said that they crafted this law very carefully. They're hopeful, at least, that it will withstand the scrutiny of the courts. Governor Wes Moore, who did sign this bill into law earlier this year, said he would not comment on the pending litigation.
0: The DOJ lawsuit not only targets the statewide law, we understand this morning, it also apparently challenges county-level laws here enacted by Prince George's County in April and Montgomery County in May last spring. Amazon will pay millions in refunds to Prime customers in parts of D.C. who apparently experienced slower delivery times. The settlement on the books covers about 69,000 customers, we're told, in wards 7 and 8, where Amazon was accused of quietly shifting deliveries away from its own network while still charging the same Prime membership fees. D.C.'s Attorney General says those customers will receive more than $7 million in refunds. One of the customers is Ward 7 resident Suri Michael, who had problems.
23: One of my neighbors, she's a teacher. She homeschools. And so she ordered some things for her curriculum, and she did not get that for some time. My neighbor across the street, Her husband had a massive stroke and had to have medical supplies, and she did not get these supplies right away. She actually had to go down to some type of community center to get assistance from a donation. And I said, that is ridiculous.
0: Amazon maintains it did nothing wrong here and says this morning it settled the case to avoid a longer legal battle. WTOP at 3:06, a man in D.C. accused of opening fire on a parked car last year, killing 3-year-old Anasithi Cheadle, has now pleaded guilty in the case.
6: In a plea agreement reached with prosecutors, Charles Rucker, now 25, admits he fired several times into a parked car at 14th and K Street Southeast early in the morning, July 5th, hitting the little girl in the head. Three other family members were in the car but were not hurt. Video surveillance shows Rucker firing into the car at least 6 times. Rucker could have gotten 60 years in prison for the first-degree murder charge. Some family members of the girl are not happy with the plea deal, which only gives him 30 years.
10: We would never get a chance to see her again. She never got a chance to start school.
6: Tamika Butler is Honesty's aunt and legal guardian. The girl's mother, Shanita, was in the courtroom.
11: I don't know what that boy was going through. That boy got 35 years. I don't have my daughter. I'm going to pray for you, and I want y'all to pray for my family.
6: Rucker will be officially sentenced December 14th. Alan Etter, WTOP News.
0: WTOP Friday morning at 3:07. There are concerns a popular road could be impacted by President Donald Trump's planned makeover of the East Potomac Golf Links. The Trump administration awarded contracts last month to begin work on the golf course as part of the president's planned overhaul. Annalisa Gale has the latest here at WTOP on what we're learning this weekend.
19: According to the Washington Post, some are concerned that changes could come to Ohio Drive as part of President Donald Trump's plan to improve the East Potomac golf links, which an anonymous source told the Post could mean impacts to areas like East Potomac Park if the golf course is stretched to the water's edge. The park is an area that Daniel Lusiget has been coming to for more than 3 decades to walk, take a lunch break, and more.
12: I don't support the idea.
19: The Post says Representative Don Byer toured the park last week and listened to concerns from cyclists and runners. The Interior Department, which controls the National Park Service, has not responded to our request for comment at this time. Annalisa Gale, WTOP News.
0: Good morning. Welcome in for the ride. Glad you're with us. 3:08 on WTOP this hour.
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0: Having good weather on the 8th. Good morning to Robert Workman in the WTOP Traffic Center.
3: Good morning, Dean. Virginia Beltway looking good through Tyson's as you come down from the American Legion Bridge and continue around to Springfield. Interloop A-OK out of Annandale up past 66. Coming in towards the Beltway on 66, the Dulles Toll Road to Route 7 from 28. Your lanes are all open. Had some road work earlier westbound on 66 out in Haymarket, but the history lesson's over. Those lanes are open. Southbound on I-95, just south of the Fairfax County Parkway. Still have a work crew in the left lane. Northbound, your lanes are open from Dale City all the way up across the Beltway onto 395. 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Regency's $47 million total warehouse liquidation is back at the world's largest furniture outlet in Waldorf this weekend only. I'm Robert Workman, your next traffic report in 10 minutes.
0: Let's check that forecast now with Veronica as we look at the weekend ahead of us.
4: Temperatures this afternoon, they're going to be about 10 to 15 degrees higher than average. Today going to feel more like a day in late July or early August. Temperatures this morning also pretty warm, 57 to 65 degrees. That's closer to what your Saturday and Sunday afternoon will feel like. So today we're headed up to 87 to 90 degrees. As clouds move in ahead of the next weather maker, we may see some showers by 6 or 7 p.m. I'm 7 News Chief Meteorologist Veronica Johnson in the Storm Alert Weather Center.
0: Right now, comfortable now checking the airports this 3 a.m. hour. Temp-wise, we're at 68 degrees. This check, Reagan National, 67. BWI Marshall, 68. Dulles, 68 as well, outside the WTOP studios. Traffic and weather brought to you Friday morning in this early 3 a.m. hour by Long Fence. 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Of course, we bring you money news at 10 and 40. Here's John.
26: For beer fans, it's the end of an era. Guinness is closing its Maryland brewery. Diageo North America announcing the decision Thursday. The Halethorpe Brewery opened in 2018 and was the first Guinness brewery in the U.S. since the 1950s. The Baltimore Banner says the brewery's last day is November 1st. Need a mortgage to buy a home? You should expect to pay more. The 30-year fixed-rate mortgage has spiked. It has risen to its highest level in 3 years. Freddie Mac says the 30-year is now almost 7.3%. Really modest gains for the major stock averages Thursday. The Dow Jones Industrial Average up 20 points. The S&P 500 added 14. The NASDAQ was up 10. West Texas crude adding 3%. Settling at almost $93 a barrel. John Werdock, WTOP News.
0: Asian stocks remained as they have been all morning. Mixed, mainly lower. Shanghai, the exception, up almost 12 points this check. The Hang Seng this morning is up by 674 points. Is down, that is, by 674. And the Nikkei is also down by 647 and some change.
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0: A judge this week has permanently blocked federal prosecutors from refiling charges against a former Olympian accused of damaging that Lincoln Memorial reflecting pool. Remember him? David Hearn, his name, arrested this summer after reaching for a piece of liner floating in the pool and was later then indicted on a felony vandalism charge. But prosecutors in the case abruptly dropped the case after evidence suggested the damage was actually caused by faulty installation, not vandalism. The case was back in court this week on Thursday. WTOP is joined now by Washington Post reporter Jasmine Golden.
27: A judge has officially decided that federal prosecutors cannot refile charges against Mr. David Hearn, the former Olympian who was arrested at the reflecting pool in the summer. The judge, really, he uses pretty strong words. He says that he has to be protected from a meritless prosecution in the future. And by that, he means the government had already decided that there was no crime that occurred. They dropped the charge. And because of comments that President Trump had been making on social media, the judge sided with his defense that, in fact, there could be a risk of a meritless, quote unquote, prosecution in the future. So it's been dismissed officially with prejudice.
28: The judge at one point explicitly said that this may have been a politically driven prosecution.
27: That is correct. Yes. He says, quote, a meritless, politically driven prosecution in the future. He also references the government should not be able to retain the ability to compound the errors it has already made, referring to the fact that while Mr. Hearn was charged in the summer, the Justice Department later dropped that charge after suggesting that the damage to the reflecting pool was actually due to a quote unquote botched and rushed installation.
28: The government says it acted in good faith and it had evidence when it indicted David Hearn to begin with. What evidence did prosecutors actually have? Did we ever learn that part of it?
27: They did mention that they had an employee of some sort with Park Police that had testified. They had mentioned repeatedly that this testimony was given to the grand jury. And at the time, as they shared, it was in quote unquote good faith. One of the reasons why they were asking for it to be dismissed without prejudice is because they wanted the grand jury, or a grand jury rather, to have an opportunity in the future to decide then whether or not Mr. Hearn would have an indictment again. And so their whole argument this time, largely at least, was based on a grand jury should have that opportunity in the future, should there be another indictment down the line.
28: All right. So for David Hearn, this has been very public, leading all the way up to the highest levels of government, with him at the focus of it. What does this ruling mean for David Hearn moving forward? Is there now no legal path for the government to charge him over this reflecting pool saga in the future?
27: That is what a dismissal with prejudice ultimately does. The judge has essentially ordered that the government cannot issue this charge against Mr. Hearn again. His attorneys did release a statement, quote, they said, "This decision is a victory for the rule of law and for an innocent American seeking justice." And they've emphasized really this whole time that Mr. Hearn was innocent and had pleaded not guilty. And so he now gets to move forward without the risk of, again, as the judge said, a meritless prosecution in the future.
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3: Light volume downtown across the Southeast Southwest Freeway, headed past the 3rd Street Tunnel, eastbound and westbound, as well as across the Anacostia River bridges. Over on the Potomac side, still doing some work at the D.C. end of the Key Bridge, right smack dab in the middle of the roadway. Crews working on water valves during the overnight hours for the next couple of weeks, so be alert through there. That also affects traffic on M Street there in Georgetown near the Key Bridge. A little downriver at the Teddy Roosevelt Bridge, the long-term project continues in both directions. Traffic gets by to the right each way. I'm Robert Workman, your next traffic report in 10 minutes.
4: Enjoy today's warmth because it's going to be much cooler for the upcoming weekend. Our morning temperatures around sunrise will be around 57 to 65 degrees. For the afternoon, anywhere between 87 and 90 degrees. That's pretty warm, if not hot. Clouds will be increasing and our chances of rain, too, will be going up. After 6 or 7 p.m., expect some scattered showers. Scattered showers on Saturday, rain likely on Sunday. I'm 7 News Chief Meteorologist Veronica Johnson in the Storm Alert Weather Center.
0: Out 630, 63 degrees that would be for Belvoir, 69. Foggy Bottom, this check, 67. Silver Spring, Friday morning, it's October 2nd, and we're at 68 degrees outside the WTOP studios. Coming up this half hour on WTOP for you this early morning.
1: Time travel for a night or two here on the C&O Canal. I'm John Doman.
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3: This week, Tennessee Governor Bill Lee has paused all further death row executions in his state this year, as well as ordering an independent full review following the botched execution this week of Krista Pike, happened on Wednesday night. Pike, who was sentenced to death for a 1995 murder in this case, remains hospitalized this weekend after the attorneys in the case say she received two doses of phenobarbital in multiple shots, in fact, but was still, they say, breathing and complaining of pain after hours. ABC's Whit Johnson with more.
4: At 8:05, the curtain's shutting for a final time. For nearly an hour, witnesses say they could hear Pike breathing loudly before they were forced to leave.
5: They went through two rounds, and she was still breathing at the end. It was very ragged.
4: An ambulance with flashing lights seen driving away. Her lawyers say she is one of the only people to survive after having lethal injections administered. They're now asking for a commutation of her death sentence.
3: New York Governor Kathy Hochul on Thursday this week made it official. She said that she's issued an executive order to appoint Attorney General Letitia James as a special prosecutor for the alleged gang rape that took place at a Cordell frat house in 2024.
6: The appointment of New York Attorney General Tish James as special prosecutor comes 5 days after Tompkins County District Attorney Matthew Van Hoonen said he'd reopen the investigation into the alleged gang rape at a Cornell fraternity. In a statement on Thursday night, Governor Hochul said she lost faith in the investigation conducted by Cornell's police department and Van Hoonen. James said she's, quote, ready to lead a process that New Yorkers can trust, guided by the facts and the law. Peter Haralambos, ABC News, New York.
3: Heard this morning that the Interior Department is spending more than $3 million to repair damage and the grass around the National Mall. The Washington Sun reports on this. The work includes an area between the Washington Monument and World War II Memorial, where the numbers 86 and 47 were found burned into the grass in June there. The Justice Department has interpreted the markings as a threat against President Donald Trump, with 86 meaning to get rid of someone, and Mr. Trump being the 47th president. The Maryland landscaping company hired for the repairs will replace the sod, reseed grass, and more improvements, we're told, to the irrigation practice. Now, the contract on the table runs through March of next year. Efforts to keep cell phones out of classrooms could soon get a big boost from Congress. A bipartisan proposal on the table from Arizona Senator Mark Kelly and Arkansas Senator Tom Cotton calling for a national ban on cell phone use during the school day. Washington Post national education reporter Lauren Lumpkin has been following this story, telling WTOP Friday morning it'll likely take more than banning phones to see improvements in student grades.
7: You know, one thing that Senator Kelly's office pointed out is that this is, when it comes to solving issues in the classroom, you know, there's not one single thing that's going to work. So with cell phone bans, you know, maybe paired with other things, with tutoring, with a whole bunch of other policies that will maybe have a bigger impact on students' attention and their grades. But right from the data that we have right now, the research that we have at the moment, there's not a huge influence, you know, bans won't have a huge influence on grades.
3: The measure would provide money, we understand, to states that adopt bans on cell phones, tablets, and smartwatches in schools. Stay tuned. Back when the C&O Canal was a major shipping route, lock keepers actually lived along the canal, helping keep goods and supplies moving between the East Coast and the Midwest. Some of those historic homes are getting a new life these days. WTOP's John Doman got a tour this week of the latest one being refurbished.
8: The C&O Canal Trust just finished renovating this cabin here at Lock 8. It's right on the towpath, just off the Clara Barton Parkway in Montgomery County.
9: The coolest thing about it is just it's a glimpse into the past of how lock keepers used to live and work on the canal.
8: Timber Confers with the Canal Trust, which has renovated a handful of these homes that were built in the 1830s.
9: And it has the original stone walls and original, like, wood.
8: But each one is furnished in ways that take you back to different eras. This one with a few appliances that look like the ones from when Eisenhower was president, since he named the canal a national monument. You get electricity, but no indoor plumbing and no heating or air.
9: It's not like an Airbnb or a hotel. It's really like almost like staying overnight in a museum.
8: On the C&O Canal, John Jones, WTOP News.
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13: The Commanders continue prep for Sunday's international game against the Colts and keeping them guessing about who's playing at quarterback. Jaden Daniels, again a limited participant with a brace on his injured elbow. You're really trying to play 2 weeks after the second dislocation, JD5.
14: I love football. I play football. I mean, I get paid to play football, so I owe it to, you know, my teammates and stuff like that. To everybody's hurting. Something's wrong with somebody on this team, so I just feel like it's just for me, just being a leader, being a guy, just going out there and giving my shot to go out there and play and obviously protect myself.
13: As for re-injury, Jaden?
14: That's what the brace is for. Obviously, you have those conversations and the people that I need to have those conversations with. And if the surgery needed to be ASAP, then you got to do what's best for me. But obviously, we had those conversations and I'm blessed enough to go back out there on the practice field.
13: Elsewhere on the injury front, Rashad White for the second straight day, the only Commander sidelined at practice because of a shoulder injury. A day after Angel Reese helped eliminate the Mystics from the playoffs, the Atlanta Dream Center in Baltimore native is named the WNBA's Defensive Player of the Year. Her first season in the ATL was historic, setting multiple league records in rebounding and the all-time record of 32 double-doubles in a single season. If you want to feel old, top 60 basketball recruit Abdul Malik Olajuwon has committed to play at SMU. In the same state, his Hall of Fame father, Hakeem Olajuwon, became a legend in Houston, both at the university and with the Rockets as a two-time finals MVP in the mid-90s. Rob Woodfork, WTOP Sports.
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17: I'm Tony Goldwyn. As an actor and a director, I attend a lot of screenings. But there's one that's different. 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
18: Traffic and weather on WTOP.
19: Beltway road work continues. Outer loop in Prince George's County after Joint Base Andrews from Pennsylvania Avenue, Route 4, up towards Central Avenue. Stay over to the far right to get by. Coming in from Southern Maryland along Route 4 out of Upper Marlboro towards Forestville. Your lanes are open. Likewise, Route 5 leaving the Brandywine split with 301 up through Clinton and Camp Springs. And north on 210 out of Akakee towards the Beltway and Oxon Hill. You should find all of your lanes open. Downtown Anacostia River bridges look good. So does the Southeast-Southwest Freeway and the 3rd Street Tunnel heading up towards New York Avenue. I'm Robert Workman, your next traffic report in 10 minutes.
3: Let's check that the weather scene now with Veronica this morning on WTOP as we roll towards the weekend.
20: Temperatures this morning on the milder side for this time of the year were between 57 and 65 degrees. That's close to what the afternoon temperatures will be for the upcoming weekend. Get ready for a little weather whiplash. Partly cloudy skies for your Friday afternoon, 87 to 90 degrees. We're still dry during the afternoon, but for the evening hours, some light scattered showers expected. We'll see temperatures the upcoming weekend in the low to mid-60s. I'm 7 News Chief Meteorologist Veronica Johnson in the Storm Alert Weather Center.
3: We're at 66 degrees, College Park, 64 Fairfax, 69 this morning on the National Mall, Friday morning, October 2nd. We are at 68 outside the WTOP studios. Coming right up this half hour, on WTOP.
0: A judge has shut the door on a case involving damage at the Lincoln Memorial Reflecting Pool. I'm Mike Murillo.
3: Plus,
21: a former airline captain on how that incident aboard a Fly Dubai plane could have felt for passengers. I'm Acacia James.
3: And
22: taxpayers footing the bill for TV spots touting the president lead to calls for a federal probe. I'm Mitchell Miller, today on The Hill.
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3: Good Friday morning, October 2nd, 2026. We do indeed thank you for taking us along for the early 3 a.m. hour ride. Glad you're in. Welcome. I'm Dean Lane. Pablo Rocco is our producer. One of our top stories this morning on WTOP Friday. We begin the ride with an update for you in a case where concerning a judge this week permanently dismissing that case against a Bethesda man accused of damaging the Lincoln Memorial Reflecting Pool. Remember him? Well, WTOP's Mike Murillo reports this morning Friday the judge's decision here addresses any political implications.
0: A D.C. judge has thrown out the felony case against former Olympian David Hearn for good. Judge Todd Edelman dismissed the charge with prejudice, meaning prosecutors can't bring the case back. In his ruling, Edelman says dismissing it without prejudice could leave Hearn exposed to what he called the possibility of a meritless, politically motivated prosecution down the road. The case unraveled after U.S. Attorney Jeanine Pirro's office said new evidence showed damage to the reflecting pool wasn't caused by Hearn, but by problems with installation work done.

0: rate of descent. If it's sudden like that, you're going to feel like an elevator drop.
1: Shai Gilad, a former airline captain and a professor at Georgetown University. He says anyone not wearing a seatbelt might also start to float.
0: When the pilots were able to take over and stabilize the aircraft, as they pull out of that dive, you'll feel the opposite. You'll feel more pressure pushing you back into the seat.
1: And he notes how scary that moment was for the people on board the flight, but adds,
0: on the other hand, passengers didn't wait. We had heroes emerge. We had people move forward and take action and try to assist immediately as soon as they realized something was going on.
1: Acacia James, WTOP News.
2: U.S. military, we hear this morning, is barely preparing options to send significant additional naval forces to the Middle East as President Donald Trump weighs whether or not to renew strikes against Iran after the midterm elections in November. Officials tell the Washington Post this week that plans on the table being considered include moving up to 3 aircraft carrier strike groups into the region, potentially adding nearly 20,000 troops and more than 150 firefighter jets. The military buildup comes as the administration weighs its options in the month-long conflict, which has already cost billions of dollars and left hundreds of American troops wounded. WTOP at 3:34. Family of Renee Good, the 37-year-old woman shot and killed by an ICE agent in Minneapolis in January, has filed 2 civil lawsuits this week against the federal government and federal immigration officers. News Nation correspondent Allie Bradley brings us up to date.
3: This really is that legal step for a family still looking for answers as to what happened on that Minnesota street on January 7th. We have 2 of these lawsuits filed, these civil suits over Renee Good's death, saying the day of accountability for the agents involved have arrived, adding that no one can operate with immunity. Now, these 2 federal suits challenge both the deadly force used against her and the immigration enforcement operation that brought agents and officers into Minneapolis. The family's attorneys, whose firm also handled the George Floyd civil case, allege that ICE officer Jonathan Ross violated the Constitution and his own department's use of force policies when he fired 3 shots into Good's vehicles. Now, their central argument, Good was trying to drive away and no officer was in the vehicle's path when any of those shots were fired. One lawsuit targets the United States for wrongful death and other alleged harms, seeking compensation for Good's surviving family members and the emotional trauma that her wife, Becca, says she suffered witnessing the shooting. The second names Officer Ross and senior administration figures, including Stephen Miller and Tom Homan. The case alleges officials coordinated a discriminatory enforcement campaign targeting Somali and Hispanic communities and encouraged confrontations in force against people who observed, recorded, or protested those operations. The family is seeking damages, with a judge deciding the case against the United States and a jury trial requested in the case against the individual officials. Renee's wife, Becca, spoke publicly for the first time nearly 9 months after her wife was killed. Becca was saying that their entire universe was destroyed and the whole world watched. Now, Good's death was followed by another fatal shooting 17 days later. Alex Preddy, also a 37-year-old U.S. citizen, killed by Border Patrol agents on January 24th. DHS initially said he approached officers with a handgun and resisted being disarmed.
2: WTOP at 3:36. To Capitol Hill, Maryland Congressman Jamie Raskin, the ranking Democrat on the House Judiciary Committee, leading the call this week for an investigation into the use of taxpayer money for TV spots that are promoting President Donald Trump ahead of the midterms this November. WTOP's Capitol Hill correspondent Mitchell Miller, Friday morning, today on the Hill.
4: We will throw off the sick political class that hates our country.
5: One of the ads is virtually identical to an ad featuring Donald Trump that aired during the 2024 presidential campaign. Congressman Raskin and California Democrat George Whitesides say the ads constitute an illegal use of taxpayer money for government propaganda. They've written the General Accountability Office and the Office of Special Counsel seeking an investigation, noting there may have also been a violation of the Hatch Act. The White House has said the spots are public service announcements, and the president defended airing them when asked about them this week.
4: When I'm talking about making America great, making our country great, that's a countrywide ad.
5: On Capitol Hill, Mitchell Miller, WTOP News.
6: ABC News, I'm Dave Packer. New York Governor Kathy Hochul appointed a special prosecutor to oversee the investigation into the Cornell gang rape accusations. Hochul says she's lost faith in the local district attorney's ability to handle the case. Attorneys for Krista Pike are asking for her death sentence to be commuted in the wake of her botched execution last night in

0: Tennessee. She's said to be in critical condition at a hospital. In Las Vegas tonight.
1: It was 9 years ago that shots first rang out at the south end of the Strip. That night changed our city forever.
0: Mayor Shelley Berkeley at a vigil marking the date that many died in the Route 91 Harvest Festival mass shooting. The gunman opened fire from the window of a hotel, killing 58 people as the music festival went on and wounding hundreds of others. Two others died from their injuries in the years following. This is ABC News.
2: It's Friday, October 2nd, 2026. Thanks for taking the ride with us. 3:38 on WTOP. Traffic and weather on the 8th. Good morning once again to Robert Workman in the WTOP Traffic Center.
3: Good morning, Dean. Beltway looks good at the Wilson Bridge each way between Oxon Hill and Alexandria. Still some outer loop road work north of Joint Base Andrews on the way up to Central Avenue. Stay over to the far right to get by. Past there, looks like your lanes are all open through Greenbelt, College Park, and Silver Spring. Road work continues at the Chesapeake Bay Bridge. Eastbound span closed overnight, so you're sharing the westbound span one lane in each direction. I'm Robert Workman. Your next traffic report in 10 minutes.
2: 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Over to 7 News Chief Meteorologist Veronica Johnson this Friday to look at that weekend for us weather-wise.
4: Enjoy today's warmth because it's going to be much cooler for the upcoming weekend. Our morning temperatures around sunrise will be around 57 to 65 degrees. For the afternoon, anywhere between 87 and 90 degrees. That's pretty warm, if not hot. Clouds will be increasing, and our chances of rain, too, will be going up. After 6 or 7 p.m., expect some scattered showers on Saturday, rain likely on Sunday. I'm 7 News Chief Meteorologist Veronica Johnson in the Storm Alert Weather Center.
2: Comfortable out, 67 degrees Georgetown, 66 Bowie, 63 this half hour in Leesburg. We're at 68 right now outside the WTOP studios, where the time now on WTOP this Friday morning is 3:40. And on WTOP, of course, we bring you Muddy News at 10 and 40. 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
5: For beer fans, it's the end of an era. Guinness is closing its Maryland brewery. Diageo North America announcing the decision Thursday. The Halethorpe Brewery opened in 2018 and was the first Guinness brewery in the U.S. since the 1950s. The Baltimore Banner says the brewery's last day is November 1st. Need a mortgage to buy a home? You should expect to pay more. The 30-year fixed-rate mortgage has spiked. It has risen to its highest level in 3 years. Freddie Mac says the 30-year is now almost 7.3%. Really modest gains for the major stock averages Thursday. The Dow Jones Industrial Average up 20 points. The S&P 500 added 14. The NASDAQ was up 10. West Texas crude adding 3%, settling at almost $93 a barrel. John Wardock, WTOP News.
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10: News happens here.
2: There is a bipartisan effort underway in Congress to create a national ban on those cell phones during the school day. The bill's co-sponsors here are Arizona Senator Mark Kelly and Arkansas Senator Tom Cotton. The measure would send money to states that adopt cell phone, tablet, and smartwatch bans in the school system. Lauren Lumpkin, national education reporter with The Washington Post, here to discuss how the federal effort is different than the restrictions some states have already put in place.
11: This would basically, right, as you mentioned, send money to states that adopt these policies. So, right, over 30 states, most of the country already has these. But, you know, there's still a good number of states that haven't taken a step yet. And these policies come, you know, they're not free. You know, often schools will have to invest in lock boxes or pouches or, you know, whatever kind of physical item they use to have students lock their phones away. And so this money could help states and help schools that maybe want to do bans but don't have the money to do it. This policy could potentially help those states.
12: Has there been any research into what happens after these restrictions or bans are put in place? Have we seen student performance improve?
11: So there's been a lot of studies. These bans have been around for a few years now, so we have a good amount of data. I think probably the most cited or maybe one of the largest studies was one by the National Bureau of Economic Research, and basically found that while these bans you know, kind of predictably did reduce the amount of time students were spending on their phones in school. So it was very little, there's very little change to academics, which is kind of one of the biggest things that proponents say that these bans will influence. There wasn't a ton of change to students' attendance or attention either.
12: That is surprising because a lot of the things that we have heard is that these devices can be disruptive in classes, you know, taking attention away from teachers and the lesson plan. So there's no evidence that folks are paying more attention in class?
11: There's not a ton of evidence. I mean, if there is a change, it's very small. But I mean, kind of, I would, you know, been in touch with Senator Kelly's and also Senator Cotton's offices about this policy, about this proposed legislation. And, you know, one thing that Senator Kelly's office pointed out is that this is, when it comes to solving issues in the classroom, you know, there's not one single thing that's going to work. So with cell phone bans, you know, maybe paired with other things, with tutoring, with a whole bunch of other policies that will maybe have a bigger impact on students' attention and their grades. But right from the data that we have right now, the research that we have at the moment, there's not a huge influence, you know, bans don't have a huge influence on grades.
12: Is there a sense that this bill is likely to get through Congress before the end of the year?
11: Timeline, it's hard to tell right now, but I can't imagine this being something that gets a lot of bipartisan support, as you can see by the senators who introduced the legislation, but also cell phone bans just across the country. They've been taken up in red states, blue states. This is something that actually legislators across the aisle tend to agree on.
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2: Taxpayer-funded TV spots touting President Donald Trump are facing growing scrutiny this weekend, just weeks before the midterm elections coming in November.
13: We will rout the fake news media, and we will liberate America from these villains once and for all.
2: Congressional Democrats are calling for an investigation now into the ads, which the White House describes as public service announcements, with Maryland Congressman Jamie Raskin leading those calls. WTOP Capitol Hill correspondent Mitchell Miller joining Sarah and Sean earlier to discuss what Raskin wants investigators to look into here.
14: Well, Congressman Raskin wants the Government Accountability Office and the Office of Special Counsel to look into a wide range of issues, including where the money came from for these ads, how they got approved, how they might violate various laws, including the Hatch Act, which prohibits executive branch employees from using their official positions to interfere with an election. He has sent a letter seeking a probe in addition to action by Senate Democrats. They want the Homeland Security Secretary, Mark Wayne Mullen, to answer their questions about reports the ads have been paid for by redirecting $20 million from Customs and Border Enforcement.
15: Even if these spots are found to be illegal, is there anything that can be done to get them off the air in the coming weeks?
14: I would be very surprised if people stop seeing these ads while watching TV ahead of the midterms. The White House has made its position clear, and President Trump this week said he doesn't see anything wrong with airing them. Even if there was a formal legal challenge to airing these spots, there's just not enough time between now and the election for the issue to be resolved. And the head of the FCC, Brendan Carr, said this week he sees no problem with the ads and that for him they don't raise any red flags. So this seems a lot like other issues such as the demolition of the East Wing of the White House or the closing of the Kennedy Center, where the administration takes action and then sees no need to ask for or beg for forgiveness later.
16: Well, speaking of some of these projects, a big protest near the site of President Trump's proposed triumphal arch close to the entrance to Arlington National Cemetery. There was also an effort in the Senate this week to try to block that project. So what is happening with this?
14: Right. Well, this was a little bit under the radar, but it was a proposal from Oregon Senator Jeff Merkley. He's an opponent of the arch, and he attended today's demonstration. He brought up a bill earlier this week under unanimous consent, arguing that the president has no constitutional power to unilaterally build an arch.
17: Constructing things with no authorization and no funding is in violation of the separation of powers.
14: Merkley and Maryland Senator Chris Van Hollen are among the co-sponsors of the No Funds for the Trump's Illegal Arch Act, which would have blocked the arch, but a Republican objected and no action was taken.
15: On the political front, Mitch, there is some new polling in key congressional races in Virginia. What's it showing?
14: More concerns for Republicans. Virginia 1st Congressional District is considered a bellwether for the midterms. And a new Washington Post Char School poll has Democrat Shannon Taylor, who's the top prosecutor in Henrico County, with a 50-46% lead over Republican Rob Whitman. He has served in the House for 20 years. The poll is within the margin of error, but part of the reason it's so significant is that Whitman won 2 years ago by close to 13%. Another poll in the 5th district, which is more conservative, has Republican Congressman John McGuire leading Democrat Tom Perriello, a former congressman, 51-45%. And that is a district that Donald Trump won by 12 percentage points in 2024. So we'll have to see how these polls move ahead in the next few weeks.
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3: Overnight road work at the D.C. end of the Key Bridge has wrapped up for the morning. All the barricades are out of the way. Your lanes are available. There are some pretty big steel plates in the center of the roadway, so a little bumpy, but passable. And your lanes are also open along M Street through Georgetown. That's an overnight project. They're going to be out there pretty much every night for the next couple of weeks. Downriver at the Teddy Roosevelt Bridge, long-term project tying up the left side in each direction, stay to the right each way between Constitution Avenue and Roslyn. I'm Robert Workman, your next traffic report in 10 minutes.
4: Well, our weather will have something for everyone over the next couple of days. Today is going to be hot, this weekend rather chilly with rain, and then beautiful fall weather for next week. Let's talk about this morning, because at sunrise, our temperatures will be around 57 to 65 degrees. The afternoon range of temps, 87 to 90 degrees, and there may be some rain showers after 6 or 7 p.m. Very scattered and light, higher rain chances for Saturday and especially Sunday. I'm 7 News Chief Meteorologist Veronica Johnson in the Storm Alert Weather Center.
2: Right now, we're in 67 degrees in our nation's capital, and coming right up this half hour on WTOP for you.
18: Time travel for a night or two here on the C&O Canal. I'm John Doman.
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2: The judge in the Lindsey Clancy murder case has refused this week to find her not guilty, rejecting a defense argument that prosecutors failed to prove she killed her three children. Now, Clancy's first trial ended last month, you remember, with a deadlocked jury. Her defense argued during that trial that she was not criminally responsible because she was suffering from postpartum psychosis. But this week, her attorney took a different approach, arguing prosecutors had not presented enough evidence on the table to prove that Clancy committed these killings. Prosecutors in the case called that argument laughable, and the judge rejected the defense motion altogether. There are new changes to the federal food assistance program known as SNAP, which helps roughly 36 million Americans afford groceries. ABC News correspondent Karen Travers explains.
20: President Trump's One Big Beautiful Bill, passed by the Republican-controlled Congress last year, imposed stricter work requirements on SNAP recipients. It raised the age limit for able-bodied adults without dependents from 54 to 64. The maximum SNAP benefit for a family of four living in the lower 48 states had been $994 a month. But starting today, to help offset inflation, that amount rises to $1,023 a month. Still, that works out to a little less than $3 per meal per day.
2: Trump administration looking to make a change to those tax forms.
21: The Trump administration is proposing a change to the 1040 tax form that will require disclosure of citizenship and residency status. The administration argues this will help the government stop immigrants who don't have permanent legal status from collecting federal benefits they are not eligible for, potentially saving taxpayers up to $2 billion. Taxpayer and privacy advocates say the data could be used to help find and deport people. The proposed questions are not optional. Every tax filer would have to certify under penalty of law their immigration or citizenship status to the IRS to file their return. The Trump administration has tried before to use the IRS to implement its immigration policies. A recent attempt was stopped by a federal judge. I'm Ed Donahue.
2: Demonstrators crowded Memorial Circle Thursday this week near the entrance to Arlington National Cemetery. The reason? To protest the Trump administration's plan to build a massive triumphal arch. WTOP's Steve Karish was there.
22: Virginia Representative Don Beyer was among the speakers at the protest.
23: We had never had a president so defined by vanity, narcissism, and delusional grandiosity.
22: Beyer and the other opponents of the arch oppose it for several reasons. Among them is that they feel it's inappropriate for a living person to honor himself. After his speech, he told me that if Congress can't stop the arch, he believes the courts will.
24: Well, we have legislation in the House to stop it. We believe the courts will stop it in the short run because it's very clear that he can't build this without congressional approval ahead of time. That's in the law already.
22: In a similar fashion to the White House ballroom, President Trump has said the arch is necessary for national security, as he now says he plans to use it to house snipers and drones. Steve Karish, WTOP News.
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25: The Commanders practiced in the rain at a golf resort north of London. They did so without Rashad White, who was the lone non-participant for the second straight day. Jaden Daniels remained limited by his braced-up, dislocated elbow, David Blau.
26: Yeah, I think it's just the continued progression of being comfortable with the brace on, being able to go out and play ball like he plays. And, you know, we've got a good process for that as we're working him back into it.
25: And clarity, whether it's Jaden or Marcus Mariota under center against the Colts, should come on Friday. Meanwhile, the Commanders' run defense, after years of struggle, appears to have improved greatly and quickly under local product Durante Jones. His unit currently and quietly ranks third in the NFL in run defense and number one against the run in the advanced DVOA metric. So maybe don't let the Colts' Jonathan Taylor run wild, Durante.
27: Jonathan is unique in his own way. He also has game-breaking speed. He's physical. He comes downhill in a hurry, and so we'll love the challenge this week.
25: The downside of that defense, ranked 31st against the pass out of 32 teams, 27th overall in total yardage allowed. WNBA Defensive Player of the Year goes to Angel Reese, the first Atlanta Dream player to win the award, and by a wide margin after the Baltimore native tallied a league record 32 double-doubles this season and set multiple rebounding records, including a 26-rebound game and an even 500 boards for the season. Rob Woodfork, WTOP Sports.
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2: WTOP at 3:58. Traffic and weather on the 8th to Robert Workman in the WTOP Traffic Center.
3: Road work continues southbound on I-95, just south of Newington near the Fairfax County Parkway in the left lane. Northbound, your lanes are open from Dumfries and Dale City all the way to Springfield. Still have some beltway construction. Prince George's County, outer loop north of Pennsylvania Avenue. Left and center lanes blocked on the way up to Central Avenue. Gets a little busy. Then you're okay as you head past 202 and 50 and around towards College Park and Silver Spring. The WTOP Traffic Center is presented by Window Nation. 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I'm Robert Workman. Your next traffic report in 10 minutes.
4: Well, our weather will have something for everyone over the next couple of days. Today is going to be hot, this weekend rather chilly with rain, and then beautiful fall weather for next week. Let's talk about this morning, because at sunrise, our temperatures will be around 57 to 65 degrees. The afternoon range of temps, 87 to 90 degrees, and there may be some rain showers after 6 or 7 p.m. Very scattered and light, higher rain chances for Saturday and especially Sunday. I'm 7 News Chief Meteorologist Veronica Johnson in the Storm Alert Weather Center.
2: 67 degrees in our nation's capital at 3:59.
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2: Good Friday morning, October 2nd. Welcome in. I'm Dean Lane. Coming up this early 4 a.m. hour on TOP for you Friday.
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6: 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I'm Jimmy Alexander.
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3: From ABC News, I'm Dave Packer. Attorneys for Krista Pike are asking for her death sentence to be commuted in the wake of her botched execution. The only woman on Tennessee's death row is said to be in critical condition at a hospital and recovering from Wednesday night's execution attempt. Randy Spivey with the Tennessee Office of the Post-Conviction Defender.
4: I don't want to get too far into her medical condition right now, but she has not spoken to anyone yet.
3: Witnesses to the execution said authorities appeared to administer two rounds of lethal pentobarbital, but that the convicted murderer appeared to still be breathing and moaning in pain an hour later. New York Governor Kathy Hochul said she issued an executive order to appoint Attorney General Letitia James as a special prosecutor for the alleged gang rape at a Cornell fraternity in 2024. Hochul says she lost faith in the investigation conducted by Cornell's police department and the local DA at an emotional public hearing at Cornell Wednesday night. Freshman Felix Reichman Kernow.
5: I think like a lot of people are very angry at the administration. And I think it's also brought a lot of people together in organizing and like in solidarity. I think more people are like making sure they like report things that they see.
3: New details are still emerging from Wednesday's mid-air scare. Israeli officials say a co-pilot on a Fly Dubai flight stabbed the captain and tried to down the plane, but was thwarted when the captain fought back, opened the cockpit door, and was assisted by passengers. ABC's Tom Sophie Borridge has more from Tel Aviv.
6: The urgent investigation into the co-pilot, who hasn't been publicly identified, Israel now saying the suspect is from Oman and was radicalized and suicidal. A senior Israeli official telling ABC News the attacker discussed killing Jews on social media, but didn't elaborate on those claims.
3: A U.S. official telling ABC News that an additional aircraft carrier and marine expeditionary unit are headed to the Middle East. 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
1: WTOP at 4:02. Good Friday morning, 2nd of October, 2026. Partly cloudy this morning as you rise. Daybreak low, 59 to 65. Partly cloudy. Late day spotty showers possible. A hot one, 85 to 90 this Friday. 67 now. Good morning to you. I'm Dean Lane. Topping the stories we're following for you this Friday morning on WTOP. Begin the ride with an update this morning on a criminal case against former Olympian David Hearn is now over for good this morning. A D.C. Superior Court judge in this case dismissed the reflecting pool vandalism case against the Bethesda man with prejudice, meaning prosecutors cannot bring the felony charge against him ever again. WTOP's Jimmy Alexander explains Friday morning why Hearn's attorney says this ruling goes beyond just this one case.
7: It is a huge victory for the rule of law.
8: Mary Dorman with Washington Litigation Group, one of Hearn's attorneys, says it was also a win for her client.
7: It sets a precedent that shows the government what it cannot do.
8: The former Olympic canoeist was accused of causing more than $1,000 in damage after prosecutors said he pulled up part of the reflecting pool's liner in June. The prosecutors later dropped the case after new evidence showed Hearn wasn't responsible.
9: I was disappointed with Jeanine Pirro.
8: Which did not please President Donald Trump.
9: She folded like an umbrella.
7: There is no place for political considerations in criminal prosecutions in this country.
8: As for whether Hearn would sue the federal government or any lawyer involved in his prosecution,
7: I don't have anything to share right now specifically about next steps. Right now, we're celebrating this victory.
8: Jimmy Alexander, WTOP News.
1: WTOP at 4:03. The federal government is suing Maryland over a new law on the books that bans law enforcement officers from wearing masks on the job. Maryland's law took effect officially this week on Thursday, banning facial coverings and requiring officers to identify themselves. Now, this joins similar county-level laws enacted by Prince George's County and back in April and Montgomery County in May, both back in the spring. So are ICE officers likely to comply with the new local law? We put that question to Pamela Wood with the banner.
10: As of today, this is the law of the land in the state of Maryland that, except for a few rare exceptions, law enforcement officers can't wear masks and they have to be identified. That's what the law says in the state of Maryland. Will the federal government comply? We'll see. I wouldn't be surprised if the Department of Justice seeks an injunction or restraining order here to prevent the law from being in effect. But as of now, this is the law in Maryland.
1: The Justice Department argues now Maryland and the counties do not have the constitutional authority here to regulate how federal agents do their jobs. Stay tuned. WTOP at 4:05. Thousands of Amazon Prime customers in D.C. locally getting money back over slower deliveries east of the Anacostia. Now, the company has settled a lawsuit apparently accusing it of quietly excluding parts of Ward 7 and 8 from its own delivery network while charging customers the same primetime membership fees. D.C.'s attorney general says Amazon will refund more than $7 million to about 69,000 customers. One of those customers is Ward 7 resident Siri Michael.
0: What I did was I did a little trial. I ordered the same thing to my current residence that I'm living in and to my old residence. The item was delivered at my old address in Alexandria the next day. But the package that I delivered at my new residence in Ward 7 was not. It took about 5 days to get it. And then over time, it started extending out from 3 to 5 days to 5 to 7 to 10 days in some cases.
1: Amazon denies this morning any wrongdoing in the case, saying it chose to settle rather than continue a lengthy legal fight. WTOP at 4:06. A man in D.C. accused of killing a 3-year-old girl last year has now pleaded guilty this week in that case. WTOP's Alan Etter is covering.
2: 25-year-old Charles Rucker sat silent for most of the proceeding. This was supposed to be a status hearing for the trial, which was to have begun in December. But in court, details of a plea agreement reached between the defense and prosecution revealed 30 years in jail on one count of first-degree murder while armed, plus an extra 5 years for 3 assault with a dangerous weapon charges. That is the minimum for a first-degree murder charge. He could have faced up to 60 years in prison. 3-year-old Honesty Cheadle, along with 3 other family members, were sitting in a parked car in the early morning hours of July 5th. Rucker now admits he was the one who fired at least 6 times into the car. Honesty was struck in the head and died 2 days later. Her mother, Shanita, was in the courtroom. I asked her later if she was satisfied with the plea.
11: I don't know what to say about that. My satisfaction is I would love my daughter to still be here with me. So I just leave everything up to God and the judge.
2: Other family members said they were not at all satisfied with that deal. Rucker will be sentenced December 14th. Alan Etter, WTOP News.
1: WTOP News time, now 4:07 on your Friday morning. As plans take shape and are more crystallized for the East Potomac Golf Links in D.C., there are reports this weekend that changes could also be coming to Ohio Drive, raising concerns among people who use that very busy roadway.
12: There are questions about the future of Ohio Drive after an anonymous source reported to the Washington Post that President Donald Trump has been floating the idea of making changes to Ohio Drive in order for the East Potomac Golf Links to stretch to the water's edge nearby. WTOP's Dave Dildine says pedestrians and cyclists would see the most impacts if that happens.
13: It's a scenic byway and a bikeway and a place where the public parks to take in the scenic views of the waterfront, District Wharf, Haynes Point. So the loss of that road and access to that park system would certainly be a setback for a lot of the people who like to bike, walk, stroll, and take in the views.
12: According to the Associated Press, last month, the Trump administration awarded contracts to begin work on the East Potomac Golf Links. The Interior Department, which controls the National Park Service, has not responded to our request for comment at this time. Annalisa Gale, WTOP News.
1: It's Friday, October 2nd. Thanks for taking the ride with us. Glad you're in. It's 4:08 on WTOP. Welcome.
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1: I think good weather on the 8th, and good morning to Robert Workman first in the WTOP Traffic Center.
16: Good morning, Dean. Still have some road work on the outer loop of the Beltway in Prince George's County. Left and center lanes blocked between Pennsylvania Avenue and Central Avenue. I think state highway crews, though, are starting to pick up some of those barrels right now. So may not be too much longer than before you have all of your lanes open through there. Looks like they have wrapped up the work on the eastbound span of the Chesapeake Bay Bridge. That had been closed overnight, but that's reopened now. On the outer loop of the Beltway through Montgomery County, Silver Spring, Bethesda, down across the American Legion Bridge, all of your lanes are reported open southbound on 270 and I-95. Coming down towards the Beltway. Looking good. Light volume. Avoid the malarkey and shenanigans that can come with fake payments, unsafe meetups, and endless haggling. 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I'm Robert Workman, your next traffic report in 10 minutes.
1: Check that forecast now with Veronica as we roll towards the weekend.
17: Temperatures this morning on the milder side for this time of the year were between 57 and 65 degrees. That's close to what the afternoon temperatures will be for the upcoming weekend. again, get ready for a little weather whiplash. Partly cloudy skies for your Friday afternoon, 87 to 90 degrees. We're still dry during the afternoon, but for the evening hours, some light scattered showers expected. We'll see temperatures the upcoming weekend in the low to mid 60s. I'm 7 News Chief Meteorologist Veronica Johnson in the Storm Alert Weather Center.
1: You're waking up to 65 degrees, Upper Marlboro, 63 Woodbridge, 69 in our nation's capital. Friday morning, October 2nd. We're at 67 outside the WTOP studios with traffic and weather brought to you Friday morning in the 4 a.m. hour, this time around by Long Fence. 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Here's John Warda.
18: IKEA is closing 3 smaller stores in our area. The Swedish retailer revealed in a statement the showroom in Georgetown is closing this month, as is a showroom in Annapolis, and the Fairfax showroom is going to shutter next month. IKEA says employees at these locations will get a chance to relocate to the full-service stores in Baltimore, College Park, and Woodbridge. The number of Americans filing for jobless claims dipped last week to 197,000 claims. That is the lowest level since mid-July. The government rolls out the big jobs report for September on Friday morning. And Paramount says it now expects to close its historic deal with Warner Brothers Discovery by early next week. The major averages Thursday, minor gains. The Dow up 20, the S&P added 14, the NASDAQ rising 10. John Wardock, WTOP News.
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1: This week, Time Magazine is out with a wide-ranging new interview with President Donald Trump. It apparently covers everything from the war with Iran and AI to the midterms in the Supreme Court. During the 75-minute Oval Office interview, the president left open the possibility of ramping up military action against Iran after the elections and dismissed growing concerns about the risks posed by artificial intelligence. Eric Porticella, this morning, a senior correspondent at Time, sat down with the president for that interview, starting with what may have triggered Mr. Trump leaving open the possibility of ramping up the bombing in Iran after the midterm.
0: I think my sense from President Trump and those around him is that if they are unable to reach a satisfactory conclusion through negotiation and economic strangulation that is currently being led by Scott Bessent of the Department of Treasury, then there may be some sort of aggressive kinetic action to try and lead the Iranians to surrender. But, you know, I think mainly it's President Trump wanting the adversarial regime in Tehran to believe that all options are on the table and that he's willing to do anything as a leverage point in negotiations.
2: And the president basically dismissed as a hoax yet again the growing concerns surrounding AI, whether it be, you know, taking out humanity or just taking all the jobs. What's the president's plan if the technology does start eliminating jobs or causing havoc in business?
0: I don't think he does have a plan. I think what he's tried to do is create some relationships with AI leaders. I know that after the meeting they had on Tuesday at the White House, they left with a sort of understanding of not just the sort of morally binding agreement, as he called it, and the Constitution, in which they agreed to self-govern and self-regulate themselves and to respect, you know, community and environmental standards, but also a kind of no surprises arrangement where if something happens, they would work with the White House, tell the White House, let them know up front, not let them learn about something in the news. So I think his idea is to bring the AI tech leaders who have been courting him since he's won election 2024 into a kind of mutually beneficial arrangement so that, you know, he's worried about China beating us in the AI race, but he doesn't want to harm this industry, so many of whom leaders are, you know, major bankrollers of his hands in political operation.
3: So we have the midterms coming up in about a month. President Trump says he's going to hit the road a lot to help out Republicans. Some Republicans, though, are staying away from him. What's his thinking here?
0: I don't know if he really grasps the fact that Republicans feel desperately a need to distance themselves from his most unpopular policies. I mean, you have seen this unmistakable trend of, you know, vulnerable Republicans or those who are running in competitive races in districts who have tried to back away from the war in Iran, saying it needs to come to an end. You've seen them castigate the deportations campaign. Maria Salazar did that in Florida. You've seen the Republican gubernatorial candidate in Minnesota distance herself from all of these issues. And, you know, I think President Trump is living in a cordoned off world where certain data points are not really getting through to him. You know, he said repeatedly he thought the poll numbers were fake and that they were doing better than ever. And he believed Republicans will do well in the midterms if he campaigns alongside them. And of course, you know, he's planning right now this extraordinary sprint in the next 4 weeks to visit 32 competitive districts leading into the midterms, because he knows that if Democrats take control of the House or even the Senate as well, that it would seriously derail his presidency and make him have to start playing defense when he spent virtually the entire first 2 years of his second term on offense.
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16: Lanes open southbound on 270 as you come down past Montgomery Village and Rockville towards the lane divide. Outer loop of the Beltway moving well through Silver Spring and Bethesda and down across the American Legion Bridge. No inner loop issues on the way to College Park and New Carrollton. Maryland State Highway crews starting to pick up the construction barrels on the outer loop as you head north of Route 4, Pennsylvania Avenue, up towards Ritchie Marlboro Road. They got a lot to get out of the way. Stay over to the right and give them plenty of room. Downtown, Anacostia River bridges are in good shape. Overnight road work at the DC end of the Key Bridge has been completed for the morning. Kind of bumpy with those steel plates they put down in the middle of the road. I'm Robert Workman, your next traffic report in 10 minutes.
17: Temperatures this morning on the milder side for this time of the year were between 57 and 65 degrees. That's close to what the afternoon temperatures will be for the upcoming weekend. Get ready for a little weather whiplash. Partly cloudy skies for your Friday afternoon, 87 to 90 degrees. We're still dry during the afternoon, but for the evening hours, some light scattered showers expected. We'll see temperatures the upcoming weekend in the low to mid 60s. I'm 7 News Chief Meteorologist Veronica Johnson in the Storm Alert Weather Center.
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1: This week, a judge has officially thrown out now the case against a man accused of damaging the Lincoln Memorial reflecting pool. WTOP's Mike Murillo tells us Friday morning the judge in the case took an extra step as well to make sure this case cannot be brought again.
7: A victory for the rule of law and for an innocent American is how attorneys for former Olympian David Hearn describe a judge's decision to dismiss the case against him with prejudice. The judge agreed with the defense team's argument that not dismissing the case with prejudice would potentially subject Hearn to a meritless, politically motivated prosecution in the future. Hearn was charged with one felony count of destruction of property after he reached into the pool and examined a chunk of the newly peeled coating. The case fell apart when U.S. Attorney for D.C. Jeanine Pirro's office said new evidence showed the damage to the reflecting pool was a result of a contractor's work. The charge had Hearn facing up to 10 years in prison if convicted. Mike Murillo, WTOP News.
1: Now to the federal government suing Maryland this week over a new law on the books that bans law enforcement officers from wearing masks on the job. Maryland's law taking effect this week, banning facial coverings and requiring officers to identify themselves. The Justice Department argues Maryland and the counties do not have the authority to regulate how federal agents do their jobs. Reporter Pamela Woods with the banner and more.
8: The federal government sued the state of Maryland over this brand new law that requires all law enforcement officers, all police, to not wear masks and to carry identification. Now, we've all seen these kind of scary pictures of masked, unidentified agents doing immigration enforcement, and this was Maryland's response to it. The federal government, however, says this violates the supremacy clause of the U.S. Constitution, which gives the federal government the upper hand when laws are in conflict between the states and the federal government.
9: Maryland's attorney general basically told everybody that something like this was coming. He warned months ago that this specific law could face a constitutional challenge. How strong would you say the state's legal defense is? It seems like the state has had time to prepare for this.
8: Attorney General Anthony Brown did warn that this law would be ripe for a legal challenge and gave that warning to lawmakers and the governor. Now, the leaders of the Democratic majority in the General Assembly said that they crafted this law very carefully. They're hopeful, at least, that it will withstand the scrutiny of the courts, and we'll see how that plays out. Interestingly enough, Governor Wes Moore, who did sign this bill into law earlier this year, said he would not comment on the pending litigation.
9: An interesting piece of this also is it doesn't just target Maryland as a whole. It actually gets down into specific jurisdictions in Maryland. For example, Montgomery and Prince George's counties have their own laws on the books as it relates to masks and other face coverings for law enforcement. So those other laws in the counties, they're facing the same legal test now.
8: That's absolutely right. Multiple counties in Maryland considered laws similar to this state one, particularly Democratic majority counties. Prince George's County put theirs into effect in April. Montgomery County put theirs into effect in May. And those are wrapped into the lawsuit as well. President Trump's Department of Justice is suing all three, the state of Maryland, Prince George's County, and Montgomery County.
9: As this moves through the courts now, what happens? Do federal immigration agents in Maryland have to follow the mask requirements in the meantime? Does this affect what they're allowed to do?
8: As of today, this is the law of the land in the state of Maryland that, except for a few rare exceptions, law enforcement officers can't wear masks and they have to be identified. That's what the law says in the state of Maryland. Will the federal government comply? We'll see. I wouldn't be surprised if the Department of Justice seeks an injunction or restraining order here to prevent the law from being in effect. But as of now, this is the law in Maryland.
1: That was reporter Pamela Wood with the banner talking with our Nick Iannelli. 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
10: The Commanders continue prep for Sunday's international game against the Colts and keeping them guessing about who's playing at quarterback. Jaden Daniels, again a limited participant with a brace on his injured elbow. You really trying to play 2 weeks after the second dislocation, JD5?
11: I love football. I play football. I mean, I get paid to play football. So I owe it to, you know, my teammates and stuff like that. To everybody's hurting. Something's wrong with somebody on this team. So I just feel like it's just for me, just being a leader, being a guy, just going out there and giving my shot to go out there and play and obviously protect myself.
10: As for re-injury, Jaden?
11: That's what the brace is for. Obviously, you have those conversations and the people that I need to have those conversations with. And if the surgery needed to be ASAP, then you got to do what's best for me. But obviously, we had those conversations and I'm blessed enough to go back out there on the practice field.
10: Elsewhere on the injury front, Rashad White for the second straight day, the only Commander sidelined at practice because of a shoulder injury. A day after Angel Reese helped eliminate the Mystics from the playoffs, the Atlanta Dream Center in Baltimore native is named the WNBA's Defensive Player of the Year. Her first season in the ATL was historic, setting multiple league records in rebounding and the all-time record of 32 double-doubles in a single season. If you want to feel old, top 60 basketball recruit Abdul Malik Olajuwon has committed to play at SMU. In the same state, his Hall of Fame father, Hakeem Olajuwon, became a legend in Houston, both at the university and with the Rockets as a two-time finals MVP in the mid-90s. Rob Woodfork, WTOP Sports.
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7: The extra step a judge takes in dismissing the reflecting pool vandalism case against a former Olympian from Bethesda. I'm Mike Murillo.
1: Plus,
12: a Maryland lawmaker calls for a federal probe into TV spots for President Trump paid for by taxpayers. I'm Mitchell Miller, today on The Hill.
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1: Traffic and weather on WTOP.
20: Early morning issue eastbound on I-70. Before you get to 17 Myersville, tractor-trailer crash tying up the right lane. Authorities arriving on the scene. Be alert as you come around from South Mountain. Past there, you should be okay on 70 through Frederick. South on 270, lanes open in Hyattstown and Germantown on the way to the lane divide. Prince George's County Beltway, construction being cleared, but they still got a ways to go. On the outer loop north of Pennsylvania Avenue up towards Ritchie Marlboro Road, you want to stay to the right to get by. I'm Robert Workman. Your next traffic report in 10 minutes.
1: Let's check that forecast now this morning with Veronica to see where we stand as we roll ever so close to that weekend.
17: Temperatures this afternoon, Oh, they're going to be about 10 to 15 degrees higher than average. Today, going to feel more like a day in late July or early August. Temperatures this morning also pretty warm, 57 to 65 degrees. That's closer to what your Saturday and Sunday afternoon will feel like. So today, we're headed up to 87 to 90 degrees. As clouds move in and ahead of the next weather maker, we may see some showers by 6 or 7 p.m. I'm 7 News Chief Meteorologist Veronica Johnson in the Storm Alert Weather Center.
1: 67 degrees in our nation's capital right now.
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1: Good Friday morning, October 2nd, 2026. Welcome in for the ride this 4 a.m. hour. Glad you're with us. I'm Dean Lane. Pablo Rocco is our producer and our top story. A judge has officially thrown out the case this week against a man accused of damaging that Lincoln Memorial reflecting pool. Remember him? Well, WTOP's Mike Murillo tells us Friday morning the judge in the case took an extra step, apparently, to make sure this case cannot be brought back.
7: A victory for the rule of law and for an innocent American is how attorneys for former Olympian David Hearn describe a judge's decision to dismiss the case against him with prejudice. The judge agreed with the defense team's argument that not dismissing the case with prejudice would potentially subject Hearn to a meritless, politically motivated prosecution in the future. Hearn was charged with one felony count of destruction of property after he reached into the pool and examined a chunk of the newly peeled coating. The case fell apart when U.S. Attorney for D.C. Jeanine Pirro's office said new evidence showed the damage to the reflecting pool was a result of a contractor's work. The charge had Hearn facing up to 10 years in prison if convicted. Mike Murillo, WTOP News.
1: New details are still emerging this week from Wednesday's awful mid-air scare. Israeli officials on this say a co-pilot on that Fly Dubai flight stabbed the captain that day and tried to down the plane, but was thwarted in the end when the captain fought back, opened the cockpit door, and was assisted by passengers taking the man down. ABC's Tom Sophie Burridge has more from Tel Aviv this morning.
21: Harrowing new video just moments after authorities say a co-pilot stabbed the captain mid-air and put the plane in a nosedive, attempting to crash the plane. You can hear a call for help. Panicked passengers asking, do we have a pilot?
22: We need a pilot. Don't forget this one. Yes.
21: The crew ordering passengers to stay seated.
1: WTOP at 4:32. Members of both parties raising questions this week about President Donald Trump's use of taxpayer dollars to pay for TV spots featuring him ahead of the midterm elections come this November. Maryland Democratic Congressman Jamie Raskin this week calling for a federal investigation into this matter. WTOP Capitol Hill correspondent Mitchell Miller, Friday morning, Today on the Hill.
23: The ads, which the White House calls public service announcements, have been airing during popular sporting events. One of them is based on a campaign ad Donald Trump ran in 2024.

0: Kathy Hochul said that she has formally issued now an executive order to appoint Attorney General Letitia James as a special prosecutor for the alleged gang rape that we've been reporting on that is said to have taken place at a Cornell fraternity. And that was back in 2024.
1: New York Attorney General Tisha James inherits an investigation that effectively hasn't even started. Tompkins County District Attorney Matthew Van Hooten said he based his decision to decline to bring charges based off a six-page statement written by Jane Doe about the alleged incident at a Cornell fraternity. He never interviewed Jane Doe or spoke to any of the men allegedly involved in the incident. James's appointment as special prosecutor comes as the school also agrees to conduct a third-party review of its response to the incident. Peter Haralambos, ABC News.
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0: Friday morning, October 2nd. Good morning. 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
14: With reporting from around the world, here's today's Worldwide Travel Minute with Peter Greenberg.
15: It may be fall, but the fire season in our national and state parks is far from over. The National Interagency Fire Center reports a staggering number of wildfires, more than 56,000 since the beginning of 2026, which have burned more than 8.5 million acres of land across America, compounding the problem, major droughts, and extreme dry heat. So if you're thinking of camping out, be aware that open fires and campfires are now banned. And while authorities are still allowing gas or portable propane grills and stoves, smart travelers should avoid those as well and forego the s'mores and the hot dogs for this year. For more information, visit petergreenberg.com. I'm Peter Greenberg, and this is today's Worldwide Travel Minute.
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0: It's Friday, October 2nd, 4:37. An update on traffic and weather just 60 seconds away. Meantime, if you're just joining us, welcome in for the ride. A recap Friday morning of the top stories we're following on TOP.
17: ABC News, I'm Dave Packer. Attorneys for Krista Pike are asking for her death sentence to be commuted in the wake of her botched execution. The only woman on Tennessee's death row is said to be in critical condition. New York Governor Kathy Hochul said she issued an executive order to appoint Attorney General Letitia James as a special prosecutor for the alleged gang rape at a Cornell fraternity in 2024. Hochul says she lost faith in the investigation conducted by Cornell's police department and the local DA. Freshman Felix Reichman Kernow at Cornell's public hearing Wednesday.
18: I think like a lot of people are very angry at the administration. And I think it's also brought a lot of people together in organizing and like in solidarity. I think more people are like making sure they like report things that they see.
17: A judge Wednesday dismissed the Lincoln Memorial reflecting pool vandalism case against former Olympian David Hearn with prejudice, closing the door to recharge him in the future. This is ABC News.
0: Good morning, Friday, October 2nd at 4:38.

0: Traffic and weather on the 8th, and good morning to Robert Workman in the WTOP Traffic Center.
1: Good morning, Dean. Problem now on the outer loop of the Beltway, just past Van Dorn Street in Alexandria. Crash blocking the two left lanes. Also see some police activity off to the right there as well. But you still want to stay to the center and to the right as you come around from Springfield. And be alert if you're coming on from Van Dorn Street. You'll see some of those flashing lights just as you hit that ramp. Beyond there, you should be okay on the Beltway across the Wilson Bridge. And up ahead, they've picked up the construction in Prince George's County on the outer loop of the Beltway after Route 4. So all of your lanes are open up towards Central Avenue on that stretch in Prince George's County. I'm Robert Workman, your next traffic report in 10 minutes.
0: Now we take you over to the P.J. 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Over to 7 News Chief Meteorologist Veronica Johnson with a look at that weekend forecast for us. For it is here.
2: Enjoy today's warmth because it's going to be much cooler for the upcoming weekend. Our morning temperatures around sunrise will be around 57 to 65 degrees. For the afternoon, anywhere between 87 and 90 degrees. That's pretty warm, if not hot. Clouds will be increasing, and our chances of rain, too, will be going up. After 6 or 7 p.m., expect some scattered showers. Scattered showers on Saturday, rain likely on Sunday. I'm 7 News Chief Meteorologist Veronica Johnson in the Storm Alert Weather Center.
0: Right now, we're at 66 degrees in Reston, 65 Bethesda, 68 on the National Mall. Friday morning, 4 a.m. hour. October 2nd, 2026. We're at 67 outside the WTOP studios. For the time now, on your Friday morning, it's 4:40. And on WTOP, of course, we bring you money news at 10 and 40. 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
3: Breeze's first destinations out of BWI, Vero Beach, Florida, and Burlington, Vermont. Discouraging news if you need a mortgage. The 30-year fixed-rate mortgage has jumped to its highest level in 3 years. Freddie Mac says the 30-year is now almost 7.3%. Stocks kicked off October with modest gains Thursday. The Dow up 20. The S&P added 14. The NASDAQ rose 10. John Wardon, WTOP News.
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0: Journey to the world of entertainment, checking stuff for you to watch this weekend. Tom Cruise is back, trading in the Mission Impossible stunts for one of his strangest roles yet, actually. He plays a billionaire oil tycoon in Digger, a dark comedy about an environmental catastrophe caused by Cruise's character.
8: Mr. President, 55 minutes ago, my company informed me of the explosion on our rig,
9: causing massive water displacement and triggering a tsunami.
8: Models estimate casualties in the hundreds of thousands.
10: Now Digger here got us into this mess, and Digger's gonna dig us out.
0: The film is dividing critics this weekend. Film critic Christian Toto, host of the Hollywood in Toto podcast, with his take this morning.
11: I'm so glad to see Tom Cruise, who's a legitimately terrific actor, really just lose himself in a role like this. This is nothing like we've seen him before. He is fully invested in this Digger character, Digger Rockwell, and it's fascinating. And he's all in, and he's changed his appearance. And these are all the things you think you get an Oscar for, and he's wonderful. But the story itself is a complete mess. It's a black comedy. It's a satire for sure. And there are some laughs in the initial few scenes. And then the laughs dry up, and then it just becomes really screeching. And listen, John Goodman's one of my favorite character actors. He's the best of the best. And he shouts his entire performance. It's that kind of movie. I don't know what they were thinking. It certainly involves climate change. It pokes fun at people for using too much oil. All well and good and all interesting information. But the story is a mess. And there's a a storytelling device here that's in play that's significant that I can't even go near. I don't want to mention it. I don't want to spoil things. You'd have to go in fresh and check it out. But it does not work, and it really cuts the whole main narrative out by the knees. So this is a misfire. You know, everyone's saying it's a big swing. Yes, it's a big swing. And yes, I like seeing Tom Cruise stretch as much as he's stretching here, but the results are disastrous.
12: Tom Cruise is probably the biggest movie star in the world. He's 64 years old now, really getting up there. Does this role suggest that we're going to start to see him in different movies than we have in the past?
11: You know, I don't know. He's already lined up Days of Thunder 2, which is more in the Tom Cruise mold. But he should be doing things like this. I have no problem with that. He's a wonderful actor. He can kind of disappear and not be the movie star. So I understand the impetus behind a decision like this. Listen, at some point, you're going to have to change the kind of roles that you're tackling. But, you know, he seems to be ageless. He looks amazing for his age. And we've seen action stars like Liam Neeson go into their 70s and still crack skulls. So I think he's still got that in him. But I also would love to see him stretch more. He's stretching a lot. It just doesn't really all work out.
12: Let's talk about another new one. Anne Hathaway stars in Verity, which is a psychological thriller based on the best-selling novel. What do you think about that one?
11: Listen, if you don't mind rolling your eyes through a movie and you're ready and willing to accept a potboiler and see twists that don't make a lot of sense, so that kind of rub you the wrong way, you'll be fine with Verity. It's a story about a young author played by Dota Johnson. She's going to be ghostwriting a famous author for her next novel. That's Anne Hathaway. Her character is very, very sick. She's incapacitated, so we need someone else to kind of keep those books coming. And things get complicated. There's a husband involved, and there's a possible flirtation there. So there's lots of juicy elements. Good actors all around, including Josh Hartnett as the husband character. So no problem there. It's just a little bit over the top. It's ripe. It's a potboiler. It's the kind of story you think, oh gosh, it almost reminds me of a Netflix TV show where you feel it's a guilty pleasure, but you keep hitting that next episode button because you can't stop. So if all that is for you, I'd say go with it. If you like the book, I think you'll enjoy it as well. But if you're looking for a smart, taut thriller that makes a lot of sense, Verity is not for you.
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0: This week's failed execution in Tennessee is prompting the governor as we roll towards the weekend to halt another execution and order a review of what went wrong with this one. ABC's Whit Johnson.
15: Death row inmate Krista Pike alive, but in critical condition after Tennessee authorities failed to execute her following multiple lethal injections. Her lawyer saying,
16: I counted at least 7 needles used in her left arm alone. We do know that she is alive right now and receiving life-saving medical care.
17: Tennessee has one other execution scheduled for this year, but that's now postponed with the governor's decision. Meanwhile, the State Department of Corrections is standing by its actions, saying it followed protocol.
0: Time Magazine is out this week with a wide-ranging new interview with President Donald Trump. Topics of the interview include President Trump's fixation on projects like the Reflecting Pool and East Potomac Golf Links that he says are part of his plan to beautify D.C.
18: What I couldn't help but notice is that he is spending an inordinate amount of his attention on these construction projects, these legacy projects, renovations to the White House. These are things that are sort of within his realm of control. You know, he can order marble from California. He can have granite installed. He can pick gold doorknobs for the White House. He can repaint the doors. But he's doing this and fixating on these things he can control as more and more things outside the gates of the White House, other incredible forces of his presidency, the war in Iran, the economy, the looming midterms, are slipping beyond his control.
0: That is senior correspondent at Time Magazine, Eric Cortalesa, on his sit-down recently, the interview with President Donald Trump. U.S. Immigration and Customs Enforcement is changing its policy, apparently, on who can stop vehicles after several high-profile vehicle stops ended in shootings. ABC's Wayne Cabot with more on that.
19: Only ICE officers with lights and sirens can stop cars, and they have to have special training. The changes come too late for the family of Renee Good, shot and killed by ICE in Minnesota. Their attorney announcing a civil lawsuit against high-ranking department officials.
20: ICE and CBP are not above the Constitution.
19: And from Renee Good's partner, Becca.
21: We are here today not out of anger and not out of hate. We are here because Renee's love and legacy demand a better world for her children, for this community, and for this country.
19: Wayne Cabot, ABC News.
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2: Traffic and weather on WTOP.
3: Beltway crash in Alexandria. Outer loop just past the exit for Van Dorn Street. Looks like two left lanes are tied up. You'll see flashing lights over on the right side as well, but you still want to stay to the right as you come around from the Springfield Interchange. You'll be coming up on that pretty much at speed. Earlier road work on the outer loop of the Beltway just past Joint Base Andrews over in Prince George's County. That's wrapped up. South on I-95 and I-270 towards the Maryland Beltway, you're in good shape. Still have accident cleanup in Frederick County. Eastbound on I-70 before you get to Route 17 Myersville. Tractor trailer involved. The right lane is blocked. I'm Robert Workman. Your next traffic report in 10 minutes.
4: Well, today is going to be even warmer than it was yesterday. In fact, some folks may consider today just downright hot. Temperatures will move out of the 50s and mid 60s to high temperatures in the upper 80s today. Partly cloudy skies, a little rain showing up after about 6 to 7 p.m. 7 News Chief Meteorologist Ronica Johnson in the Storm Alert Weather Center.
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7: New details are emerging this week about the Fly Dubai light that investigators say was nearly brought down this week by a co-pilot accused of attacking the captain in midair. Israeli Prime Minister Benjamin Netanyahu says this week the co-pilot was suicidal and had apparently been radicalized. Now we're getting an idea of what that moment could have felt like for passengers. WTOP's Acacia James with that.
8: It's like reduced weight or near weightlessness. If you're not wearing your seatbelt, you might start to float a little bit.
9: Shai Gilad, a former airline captain and a professor at Georgetown University. He says a sudden descent like that could feel like an elevator drop. And he notes just how scary it must have been for passengers, coupled with the violence.
8: It's one thing already to have an unplanned rapid descent, which could be alarming to a lot of passengers. But to see any kind of violence unfolding in front of you, this was a very unusual and very violent event. A very disturbing event.
9: But he adds,
8: that moment of shock for some very brave passengers was replaced by a bias to action, which in this case saved the lives of a lot of people.
9: Acacia James, WTOP News.
7: It is not the most modern of accommodations, but if you want a unique camping experience for your next one, you can actually go back in time inside a 200-year-old lock house located on the C&O Canal.
10: Once upon a time, when the C&O Canal was a shipping route, not a hiking path, they built houses for the lock keepers who kept the canals flowing. Built around the 1830s, a handful are now available to spend the night in, including the newest renovated cabin here at Lock 8, right off the Clara Barton Parkway.
11: This house is a half-amenity house, which means it has working electricity, but it doesn't have indoor plumbing.
10: Timber confers with the C&O Canal Trust. Now, the amenities this cabin does have, like a fridge, a toaster, and the furnishings, well, they take you back to when Eisenhower was president.
11: President Dwight D. Eisenhower named it a national monument, the C&O Canal National Monument.
10: It runs about $90 to $135 a night, but the towpath and the Potomac River are literally right outside the front door.
11: Wake up, walk outside, and be in a national park.
10: On the C&O Canal, John Dome in WTOP News.
7: Hey, you may not be able to travel to space, but you can take Metro to a hidden NASA gem in Southwest D.C. In this episode of Mad About Town, WTOP's Matt Koufax this morning takes us inside the Space for Earth.
12: Seeing Earth from space is hard to put into words.
13: Not everybody knows that NASA's headquarters is located on 3rd Street in Southwest D.C., but even if you did, even less know about the 7-minute, visually stunning, interactive experience called Space for Earth, hidden inside.
14: It is worth a visit.
13: After standing in a flood of cosmic rain and moving with light above the Earth alongside DC Explorer creator Austin Graff, I was blown away.
15: That's why I was surprised when Austin said this has been here for almost 2 years now.
13: The main focus of Space for Earth, which talks about the cosmos and Earth's climate, is an introspective look at our place in the universe. The experience contains a multitude of striking visual infographics and at certain points makes you feel like you're floating, suspended amongst the stars. Austin told me this exhibit is just one part of a two-lobby setup inside NASA HQ, named the Mary W. Jackson Building after NASA's first black female engineer.
14: You may know her from the movie Hidden Figures.
13: Each lobby of the Jackson Building has several different exhibits and pieces that would stand out in any museum, from an old planetary rover to infotainment center showcasing the biodiversity of Earth, all packed with interesting space nuggets of information.
14: This is called Earth Pulse, and every time you see the lights go up, that represents data that's being communicated from NASA headquarters to the International Space Station. One of the highlights is you can actually touch the moon here. This is a moon rock.
13: Just a stone's throw from the National Mall, Austin told me this spot is easy to get to, but it's just off the beaten path enough that even seasoned locals might find it out of this world.
15: Here at the Mary Jackson NASA headquarters, I'm Matt Koufax.
14: And I'm Austin Graff, and come see this free hidden gem in Southwest DC.
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10: The Commanders practiced in the rain at a golf resort north of London. They did so without Rashad White, who was the lone non-participant for the second straight day. Jaden Daniels remained limited by his braced-up, dislocated elbow, David Blau.
16: Yeah, I think it's just the continued progression of being comfortable with the brace on, being able to go out and play ball like he plays. And, you know, we've got a good process for that as we're working him back into it.
10: And clarity, whether it's Jaden or Marcus Mariota under center against the Colts, should come on Friday. Meanwhile, the Commanders run defense after years of struggle appears to have improved greatly and quickly under local product Durante Jones. His unit currently and quietly ranks third in the NFL in run defense and number one against the run in the advanced DVOA metric. So maybe don't let the Colts' Jonathan Taylor run wild, Durante.
17: Jonathan is unique in his own way. He also has game-breaking speed. He's physical. He comes downhill in a hurry, and so we'll love the challenge this week.
10: The downside of that defense, ranked 31st against the pass out of 32 teams, 27th overall in total yardage allowed. WNBA Defensive Player of the Year goes to Angel Reese, the first Atlanta Dream player to win the award, and by a wide margin after the Baltimore native tallied a league record 32 double-doubles this season and set multiple rebounding records, including a 26-rebound game and an even 500 boards for the season. Rob Woodfork, WTOP Sports.
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7: 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Traffic and weather on the 8th. Good morning, Friday, to Robert Workman in the WTOP Traffic Center.
3: Good morning, Dean. New problem now in Oxon Hill. Crash on the inner loop of the Beltway at 295 in the left lane of the local lanes. Pretty congested coming over from 210, so look sharp through there. On the outer loop of the Beltway, headed through Alexandria, still have accident cleanup just past Van Dorn Street. Left lane is blocked. There's also some police activity over on the right shoulder, so be alert coming over from Springfield. Not much of a delay for that one. Crash cleanup continues in Frederick County, eastbound on I-70. A couple of miles before the Myersville exit, right around the 40 60-mile marker. Right lane reportedly blocked, but in the traffic cameras, I don't see much traffic moving coming over from South Mountain. So be prepared for a delay through there. If you're getting onto I-70 pass there over towards Frederick, your lanes are open, and continuing down 270, no early morning issues there. The WTOP Traffic Center is presented by Window Nation. 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Visit windownation.com. I'm Robert Workman, your next traffic report in 10 minutes.
7: Over to Veronica with a look at that forecast for you this morning.
1: If you like it warm, today is going to be the day to get out and really soak up the sunshine and the warmth. Likely to be the last time that temperatures top out in the mid to upper 80s. That's the forecast for your Friday afternoon. May have a few showers showing up after 6 or 7 p.m. I'm 7 News Chief Meteorologist Veronica Johnson in the Storm Alert Weather Center.
7: 66 degrees in our nation's capital at 4:59. 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
7: Friday morning, October 2nd. Welcome. I'm Dean Lane. Coming up this early 5 a.m. hour on WTOP.
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25: From ABC News. Sherry Preston. New York's governor has appointed Attorney General Letitia James as special prosecutor in the Cornell University sexual assault case. ABC's Sophie Flay says Governor Kathy Hochul removed the Tompkins County DA.
26: The New York Times reports details were omitted from a condensed six-page official statement Jane Doe made to Cornell University police that was then turned over to the DA. The Times obtained more than 1,000 pages from the university's investigation, including a statement made by Jane Doe to campus police, in which she said, "I can say with 100% confidence, I was raped."
25: We're learning more about the co-pilot accused of attacking the captain of a Fly Dubai flight to Tel Aviv.
27: Israeli officials have been saying that he was, quote, radicalized and also suicidal. We've also been hearing from a spokesperson close to the Israeli Prime Minister, Benjamin Netanyahu, saying that there were posts on social media by the suspect in which he allegedly discussed killing Jews.
25: That's ABC's Tom Sufi Burridge. Little over a month until the midterm elections, and President Trump made stops in Texas and Oklahoma yesterday. Trump telling supporters in Oklahoma,
28: "And in this election, I'm asking you to just, here's what happened. We do great when I'm on the ballot. When I'm not on the ballot, people don't go and vote so much. Pretend I'm running, please."
25: ABC's Rachel Scott says the president stumped for Texas Republican Senate candidate Ken Paxton amid sliding poll numbers.
29: He arrived with a new poll showing his national approval rating at 31%, a record low. The president won Texas handily. But now polls in the Senate race show the Democrat, James Tallarico, leading Republican Ken Paxton.
25: We're expecting a new jobs report later this morning. Analysts predicting about 90,000 jobs added in the month of September and a revision downward to the August numbers. You're listening to ABC News.
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25: 30 million people in the Southwest and the Midwest affected by major flooding and severe storms.
35: In Abilene, Texas, rescuers helped a woman clinging to her car swim out from under a flooded overpass. The system moving east now, covering hundreds of miles from Texas to the Midwest.
25: ABC's Alex Perez. The severe storms in the Dallas area also led to the cancellation of some 750 flights nationwide. The bad weather also forcing President Trump to drive from Texas to Oklahoma. The closure of a tiny airport in the middle of the Pacific could affect the price of airline tickets all around the world.
8: Midway Atoll, about 1,300 miles northwest of Honolulu, has no commercial passenger service, but its airport serves as an emergency landing site for thousands of flights crossing the Pacific. Airlines say closing the facility could mean longer routes, higher operating costs, and fewer destinations. The Federal Aviation Administration says the airport's infrastructure is deteriorating and needs major work in the coming years. The agency considering whether to provide funding. Estimated cost, over $100 million. Dave Packer, ABC News.
25: Mortgage rates have hit a record increase, the largest jump in 4 years. Freddie Mac now says the national average for a 30-year fixed mortgage is about 7.28%. Nike is anticipating more job cuts and a corporate restructuring next year. The company says it's been hamstrung by slowing sales, particularly in China. I'm Sherry Preston, ABC News.
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9: Federal newscast. Democrats are warning that a pending Trump administration proposal could strip federal employees' civil rights protections.
10: A group of 75 lawmakers is urging the Equal Employment Opportunity Commission to scrap its planned overhaul of the federal sector complaint process. EEOC has been looking to remove federal employees' right to a hearing and bar class action complaints as a way to speed up its process. But a letter from Democrats raises concerns that EEOC's changes would make it more difficult to challenge workplace discrimination. Drew Friedman, Federal News Network.
9: And the Agriculture Department will have to continue holding off on its mass reorganization plans. A federal judge has extended a pause on the forced relocations of USDA employees until October 13th. The administrative stay will give the court time to decide if USDA should be allowed to require thousands of workers to decide between moving across the country or quitting. Find these stories and more at federalnewsnetwork.com. I'm Eric White.
11: Good morning and welcome to America's Morning News for Friday, October 2nd, 2026. I'm Rich Johnson, and coming up this hour...
12: Krista Pike is in critical condition the day after she survived two doses of a lethal injection drug in Tennessee. I'm Ed Donahue.
13: President Trump says Iran may be late to the Fly Dubai co-pilot.
14: Oh, they'll be hit very hard. Don't worry.
13: Sagar Meghani, Washington.
15: The most detailed account yet of the gruesome night 2 years ago when a then 20-year-old Cornell University student described hours of group sex in Syracuse. Andrew Donovan.
16: Immigration and Customs Enforcement officers have been ordered to not engage in high-speed car chases. I'm Lisa Dwyer.
17: The Supreme Court has agreed to review a Trump administration policy denying bond hearings for immigrants who are detained. Marcela Sanchez, Washington.
11: More troops are heading to the Middle East. And what Mark Hamrick says about the job market. All ahead on America's Morning News. It's 7 minutes past the hour. The Tennessee death row inmate who survived two lethal injections is now in critical condition at a Nashville area hospital. And the Tennessee governor has ordered a halt to executions as an investigation gets underway. Correspondent Ed Donahue reports on the failed attempt to execute Krista Pike. The second time this year that an execution attempt has gone wrong in the volunteer state.
18: Immediately took action to call for a thorough and comprehensive and third-party review and investigation into the protocol. That investigation will be thorough, and it's going to take time. And therefore, the last scheduled execution for this year will not take place.
12: Krista Pike is in critical condition a day after she survived two doses of a lethal injection drug in Tennessee.
19: Krista is alive. Right now, we don't have a sense of
0: her prognosis or much update on her health at the moment. But we do know that she is alive right now and receiving life-saving medical care.
1: Her attorney, Randy Spivey, says Pike feared there would be complications with the lethal injection because of a lifelong blood disorder that made it tough to get needles into her veins.
0: The execution team attempted to establish an IV line for an hour. I counted at least 7 needles used in her left arm alone, one of which appeared to be bent when it was pulled from her arm.
1: Tennessee Governor Bill Lee indefinitely postponed Pike's execution and ordered a review.
2: It's a tragedy, and it's deeply disturbing to me that has happened in this state. The people deserve better.
1: Pike's lawyers say it amounts to torture. They want the death sentence commuted.
0: The governor's call for an independent review does not go far enough. After having endured solitary confinement for more than 20 years and a full attempt to kill her by lethal injection, Krista has endured punishment greater than any other person in the history of the American death penalty. The governor must commute Krista's sentence now.
1: I'm Ed Donahue.
11: President Trump says his administration is investigating whether the Fly Dubai pilot who tried to crash an Israel-bound plane is linked to Iran. Israel's Prime Minister Benjamin Netanyahu, speaking to Fox News, says it's too early to say whether Iran was involved. But Israeli intelligence shows the co-pilot appears to have been radicalized. He's now under arrest in the United Arab Emirates after he was handed over by Saudi officials. More from Washington correspondent Sagar Magani.
3: The attacker, the co-pilot who attacked the captain, is now being interrogated. But here's what we do know. First, we know that he underwent Islamist radical indoctrination. That appears to be something we're gathering from the information, his personal information.
13: President Trump says Iran may be linked to the Fly Dubai co-pilot who tried to crash an Israel-bound plane this week. Asked if he's been briefed on any links, the president says his administration's working on it.
4: We're working on it right now. They're being very open with us. I would say the answer, based on what I'm hearing, is yes, but we're working on it right now.
13: And would the U.S. retaliate if Iran was behind the attack?
4: Oh, they'll be hit very hard. Don't worry. You just ask them.
13: Investigators are looking into why the co-pilot stabbed the plane's Indian captain, who opened the cockpit's door as the jet plummeted, letting others land it in Saudi Arabia.
5: Captain Smitney.
13: Indian Prime Minister Narendra Modi says the entire world is proud of the captain, whose family in Mumbai's Ghatkopar suburb praised his courage. Sagar Magani, Washington.
11: The Saudi Arabian government has confirmed the co-pilot used an emergency axe stored in the cockpit to assault the captain. Multiple news outlets are reporting the co-pilot was born in Oman and is an Omani citizen, but Oman's government's not publicly confirmed his nationality. The heroic pilot was transferred from a Saudi hospital to a medical facility in Dubai for more treatment. New York Governor Kathy Hochul has tapped State Attorney General Letitia James to be the special prosecutor to investigate Cornell University's handling of gang rape allegations. News Nation's Andrew Donovan has more.
15: The most detailed account yet of the gruesome night 2 years ago when a then 20-year-old Cornell University student described hours of group sex that she said, quote, felt like coercion. In her 6-page statement to campus police obtained by ABC News, she claims she was intoxicated, but consented to some of the sexual acts with fraternity brothers, but refused others. At one point, she said no to the foursome, one of the fraternity members proposed. Another time, she recalled a group of multiple men walking into a room and, quote, I was instantly horrified, and I remember squealing out loud and running across the room and hiding under the covers of another bed. Several of the defendants of her civil lawsuit have issued statements saying they did nothing wrong. The victim, known only as Jane Doe, used the word rape once to explain why she took a hit of drugs. Quote, I had become extremely uncomfortable with how this night was turning out, so my thought was if I do ketamine again, maybe I will pass out. My thought was that if I passed out and these men had sex with me, then they could be charged with rape. She continued, I would say that it was the most intoxicated I've ever been in my life. I felt like I was unable to make any decision because of how intoxicated I was, she told police.
5: It was this statement the district attorney used to choose against criminal charges at the time, saying her claims then did not meet the state's legal definition of non-consensual sex. The DA now presenting the case to a grand jury. In Syracuse, Andrew Donovan.
11: It's 13 past. Coming up, new guidelines for ICE agents. Nike stock falls. And we get ready for the latest unemployment numbers. This is America's Morning News.
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6: Yep. 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
25: Okay.
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6: Nice job.
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0: Welcome back to America's Morning News. I'm Richard Johnson. It's 17 after. Weather across America. The big issue is a slow-moving front stretching from Texas toward the eastern U.S. and the continued threat of flooding. Showers and thunderstorms will drench much of the Lone Star State. The biggest concern is to the south, where another round of heavy rain could trigger flash flooding. Along the Gulf Coast, moisture flowing north from the Caribbean will help fuel downpours and thunderstorms. Farther north, the front will spread scattered showers and storms through the Ohio Valley, then into parts of the Northeast and Mid-Atlantic. To the west, a very different forecast. High pressure will keep much of the region warmer than average. Extreme heat warnings cover parts of Southern California, including the Los Angeles and San Diego metro areas. Now, looking ahead, the front reaches the southeast and Gulf Coast on Saturday and could linger into Sunday. Heavy rain and flash flooding are a concern from Texas toward the Carolinas, especially the central Gulf Coast and parts of the Tennessee Valley. Another system brings showers to the Dakotas and upper Midwest tomorrow. That's your weather across America. The Trump administration's releasing new guidelines for immigration officers following a string of high-profile incidents, including the recent shooting of a DoorDash delivery person who was illegally in Texas. Lisa Dwyer reports.
1: They've done a fantastic job in taking murderers, rapists, drug dealers, the worst people on earth, the worst people all over the world. They got dumped into our country.
2: Immigration and Customs Enforcement officers have been ordered to not engage in high-speed car chases and to conduct vehicle stops only after completing specific training. The ICE memo states that officers are not authorized to chase vehicles that fail to pull over. Instead, the officers should take down the vehicle's information for further investigation.
1: And we've gotten most of the really bad ones out and the rest are going out. But these are murderers and the worst people in the world. And we've done one hell of a job.
2: The guidance follows more than a dozen encounters since last year in which ICE agents fired their guns, resulting in fatalities and injuries. I'm Lisa Dwyer.
0: President Trump says a third aircraft carrier is heading to the Middle East, and he's warning that new strikes against Iran could be on the horizon. The new deployment includes a special amphibious attack group comprised of 7,000 sailors and 2,000 Marines. The USS Theodore Roosevelt and the strike group are expected to be in the region by late October, within 2 weeks of the midterm elections. The carriers USS George H.W. Bush and the USS George Washington are in the region now, along with the USS Boxer Amphibious Readiness Group. It will be the first time the Navy's put three carriers in the Middle East since 2003, during the early part of the U.S. invasion of Iraq. Business news. Shares of Nike slid after hours after the retailer posted disappointing sales and said it expects a drop in revenue next year. The sneaker giant also said it will begin a restructuring that will result in layoffs beginning early next year. It did not provide any details about how many jobs will be lost. The cost of buying a new home is going up again. Mortgage rates hit 7.28% on Thursday, notching the largest weekly gain in nearly 4 years. New mortgage applications fell by 6% last week. More Wall Street volatility as stocks fell when Treasury yields rose, then the two reversed course. The major indices notched small gains for Thursday, as all eyes are on the September unemployment rate due to be released this morning. Mark Hamrick is Chief of Economic Analyst of The Hamrick Brief. He joins me for a preview. Mark, we've been seeing very slow job growth and some significant layoffs, but the unemployment rate goes nowhere.
3: Good to be with you, Rich, and congratulations on the new venture. It's a real pleasure to join you. For quite some time now, I've been describing the job market, and obviously the job market being immensely important for the U.S. economy, as being a low-fire, low-hire, low-confidence job market. A contact or friend of mine who's a former acting labor secretary, Seth Harris, has coined the phrase that employers are hugging their workers, and that's not too close for comfort or something that needs to be marched into HR. It is about that they are being retained. And that gets into this low fire part of the equation, which is quite interesting. One of the experiences we had during the pandemic, which is obviously, you know, something that was a one in a century event was that there was this rush to get rid of workers. The nation's unemployment rate went up to nearly 15% in April of 2020. And then all of a sudden there was the slower reopening of the economy and employers found that they needed to rush to bring people back. And as we all experienced, that didn't always work out so well. You're sometimes in a restaurant wondering if you could get served. And there are other iterations of that as well, meatpacking hotels on down the line. And so employers don't want to repeat that mistake. And the reality is the U.S. economy, the U.S. job market has been remarkably more resilient than would have been expected. Now, we do have the Fed having just raised interest rates. They're signaling there will be at least one, perhaps two more rate hikes. I personally think it's going to be on the higher end than the lower end. Will the economy buckle under that? Well, stay tuned. We'll continue to monitor these jobs reports to see.
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3: Thank you, Rich.
0: The August national unemployment rate was 4.1%, and Mark tells me he expects that to stay about the same for September. The Supreme Court will take up another immigration detention case, and the High Court marks an important day in its history. That's coming up on America's Morning News.
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0: Welcome back to America's Morning News. I'm Richard Johnson. 25 minutes past the hour. From the Supreme Court, the justices will review a mandatory detention policy affecting immigrants. Correspondent Marcela Sanchez has details.
1: The Supreme Court has agreed to review a Trump administration policy denying bond hearings for immigrants who are detained. The justices will consider whether immigrants who have been living in the U.S. have a right to a hearing to determine if they should remain detained while they challenge their possible deportation. Most appeals courts have found that it violates federal law to detain immigrants without a bond hearing. Those decisions conflict with rulings by the Fifth and Eighth Circuits, which argue that immigrants accused of illegally entering the U.S. must be detained while their deportation cases are pending. Attorneys from the Trump administration say the split is disrupting the orderly administration of immigration law. Marcela Sanchez, Washington.
0: This may be close to the record for the shortest job ever. The Portland Trailblazers Thursday morning announced that Braden Bell is the new TV play-by-play voice. Preparing a story on the hire, a Portland TV station did a routine search of Bell's social media and found several racist and sexist tweets from more than a decade ago. By Thursday night, Bell was fired. A historic day for Charlie Brown, the Supreme Court, Scrubs, and a legendary sports announcer. Brian Calvert has America's Almanac.
2: Good morning. It was October 2nd, 1950. The first strip of Charlie Brown called Lil Folks, later renamed Peanuts by Charles M. Schulz, is published in seven nationwide newspapers. In 1967, Thurgood Marshall is sworn in as the first black Supreme Court justice. In 1984, Papa John's Pizza, founded by John Schnatter of Jeffersonville, Indiana. In 2001,
3: I can't do this all on my own.
2: 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In 2016, veteran broadcaster Vin Scully calls his final L.A. Dodgers game. And the number one pop song in the country on October 2nd, 2014.
4: Because you know I'm all about that bass, no trouble. I'm all about that bass, no trouble. I'm all about
2: Who could forget that one?
4: That bass,
2: all About
4: no
2: That Bass
4: trouble.
2: By Megan Trainor.
4: All about that bass, about that.
2: That's America's Almanac. I'm Brian Calvert on America's Morning News.
0: 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With executive producer Jeff McKay, I'm Rich Johnson. This is America's Morning News.
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10: USA Radio News, I'm Anthony Lucero. President Trump is warning Iran of severe consequences if Tehran is linked to recent attacks. That includes the attempted hijacking of an Israeli-bound Fly Dubai flight. A new federal report says pilots were not warned about wind before an Amazon cargo plane crashed in Miami.
11: A preliminary report by the National Transportation Safety Board indicates that an air traffic controller failed to warn pilots of an Amazon cargo plane about the potential for strong tailwinds before it crashed in Miami, killing five people. The controller had given a wind advisory to another flight just minutes earlier, but did not inform the Amazon pilots. The plane landed too fast, overshot the runway, hitting a van, killing five people inside. After the crash, Amazon suspended its partnership with 21 Air, which operated the plane. I'm Lisa Dwyer.
10: A defense motion was denied in the Lindsey Clancy case in Massachusetts.
12: The judge in Massachusetts in the Lindsey Clancy murder case refused to declare her not guilty. Clancy's first trial for the killing of her three children ended with the jury split, a mistrial. Her attorney, Kevin Reddington, suggested the entire case was based on speculation.
13: There's no evidence that she admitted that she did this.
12: Prosecutor Shannon Buckingham says there's plenty of evidence.
14: That there isn't enough evidence to prove that she did it, I would suggest is a laughable argument.
12: Judge William Sullivan wrote there was evidence introduced, both physical and circumstantial, that would permit a rational trier of fact to find beyond a reasonable doubt the elements of the charge of murder. Prosecutors have yet to decide whether to bring the case against Clancy to trial for a second time. I'm Ed Donahue.
10: It was a good day on Wall Street.
15: At the closing bell, the Dow gained 21 points today. The S&P 500 climbed 15, and the NASDAQ picked up 11. From the USA Financial News Center, I'm Josh Lang.
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10: Two United Rental employees are dead and another has been hospitalized after a co-worker opened fire yesterday in Manassas, Virginia. Police identified the suspect as 37-year-old Marvin Grant of Charlotte, North Carolina. Grant fled and later killed himself during a standoff. Police say the motive remains unclear. Tennessee officials failed to execute Krista Pike yesterday after administering two doses of pentobarbital. Witnesses said Pike remained alive and audibly breathing and snoring for nearly an hour before being taken by ambulance for medical

0: to modernize clinical trials. The initiatives will explore new ways to design studies, recruit participants, obtain consent, and collect patient information. Supporters say the technology could reduce the time and burden involved in trials, while researchers continue to evaluate how AI should be used in medical research. Ron Warner, USA Radio News.
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3: Good morning and welcome back to America's Morning News for Friday, October 2nd, 2026. I'm Rich Johnson, and coming up this half hour.
4: 5 quiet weeks here in Washington as lawmakers shift their focus from Capitol Hill to the campaign trail. I'm Gabrielle Caracciolo, Washington.
5: Renee Good's family is suing the federal government.
6: Renee was robbed from us, from her children.
5: I'm Ed Donahue.
7: A judge has agreed to permanently dismiss a case charging an ex-Olympian with vandalizing the reflecting pool. Sagar Magani, Washington.
8: Canadian Prime Minister Mark Carney has fast-tracked a proposed oil pipeline to the Pacific Coast. I'm Lisa Dwyer.
9: A former Northern Arizona University fraternity leader has been sentenced to 2 months in jail for his role in a hazing. I'm Mike Hempen.
10: The Trump administration is proposing a federal scholarship to help parents pay for their children's private school. Donna Porter, Washington.
3: All ahead on America's Morning News. It's 24 minutes till the top of the hour. Members of the U.S. Senate have left Washington and, like the House, won't return until after the midterm elections. As News Nation Washington correspondent Gabrielle Caracciolo reports, Republican lawmakers say they didn't accomplish what they wanted to this week, and they're pointing fingers at Democrats.
4: We're heading into 5 quiet weeks here in Washington as lawmakers shift their focus from Capitol Hill to the campaign trail.
11: The motion is not agreed to.
12: In the Senate's final votes until after the midterms, Democrats blocked the Ratepayer Protection Act and the Stop Insider Trading Act, two final attempts from Republicans to pass legislation they could run on.
13: We had a chance to have a bill that could have landed on President Trump's desk literally today to lower utility rates for ratepayers.
12: But Democrats argued the bills were proposed in bad faith and didn't actually address the issues at hand.
14: And what do Republicans decide all of a sudden to push forward? A bill that is totally optional. Optional is the operative word. Optional requirement on data center development, optional standards for safety against catastrophic risk, optional enforcement to protect the American people. An optional guardrail is not a guardrail at all.
12: The lawmakers now focusing exclusively on the midterms, which could shift the balance of power.
15: This election is an opportunity for the American people to weigh in on their view of Trump. If he loses, it will be an indictment of the president.
16: If you vote for Democrats, what you're going to get is higher taxes, more spending, bigger government, and open borders. I mean, that's the choice in front of the American people.
4: Now, both the House and Senate are not set to return until after the midterms. There's a lengthy list of things to get done during that lame duck Congress when they come back. Chief among them, the government right now is only funded through December 11th. I'm Gabrielle Caracciolo, News Nation, Washington.
3: On the day that Immigrations and Customs Enforcement announced new guidelines for handling suspected illegal immigrants, a lawsuit's been brought against the government over the death of a woman at the hands of an immigration officer in Minnesota. Correspondent Ed Donahue reports.
17: Shooting into a slow-moving car's open window at a 90-degree angle when those wheels are pointed in an opposite direction, not able to cause any harm to anyone, shocked all of our collective conscience. We are all unsafe in those conditions until there is a true investigation and accountability.
5: Renee Good's family is suing the federal government.
6: I'm Renee Good's partner. She was the love of my life. I'm here today because last January, the whole world had to watch as our entire universe
18: was destroyed.

0: Right.
1: Becca Good was her partner.
0: The sunshine that was my amazing Renee was robbed from us, from her children, and from her community that loved her.
1: They are alleging wrongful death and conspiracy. Renee Good was shot and killed early this year during an immigration crackdown in Minneapolis.
2: That's fine. Hey,
1: According to Becca Good, her partner stopped their car in a street to support neighbors during an immigration operation. Federal officials at the time said the officer acted in self-defense.
3: This was an act of domestic terrorism.
1: This is then Homeland Security Secretary Kristi Noem.
3: This vehicle was used to hit this officer. It was used as a weapon, and the officer feels as though his life was in jeopardy.
1: The killing of Good and Alex Preddy in Minneapolis just weeks later sparked outrage across the country and calls to rein in immigration enforcement.
4: What happened to Renee was completely senseless. And the fact that there's been no accountability, no investigation, no expression of condolence, no change in policy is completely mind-blowing. What happened to America? Something must change now. It is our family's hope that today's lawsuit will accomplish our goal for Renee, accountability.
1: I'm Ed Donahue.
5: A judge in the nation's capital has permanently dismissed the charges against former American Olympian David Hearn of vandalizing the Lincoln Memorial reflecting pool. Washington correspondent Sagar Magani reports this ends the month-long legal battle that also included President Trump criticizing his U.S. attorney for D.C.
6: A judge has agreed to permanently dismiss a case charging an ex-Olympian with vandalizing the Lincoln Memorial reflecting pool. The decision here in Washington could stop federal prosecutors from reviving the case against David Hearn as they face political pressure from President Trump. U.S. Attorney Jeanine Pirro had indicted Hearn in early July.
7: There was an effort, a violent effort, to rip up the sealant from the bottom of the pool. And irrespective of whether or not, you know, we think that, you know, there is some situation that preceded it, we can state and prove beyond a reasonable doubt that he caused damage. And that damage is over $1,000.
6: But weeks later said new evidence showed Hearn was not responsible for the damage and, in an embarrassment for the administration, dropped the case.
8: She folded like an umbrella.
6: Hearn's lawyers say the administration is still falsely accusing him of vandalizing the pool and that today's ruling is a win for the rule of law. Sagar Magani, Washington.
5: It's 16 till. Coming up, Canada fast-tracks a new oil pipeline. A federal court says President Trump cannot fire the U.S. attorney the court appointed. This is America's Morning News.
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11: 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Educators disagreed on the top indicators of engagement. 72% of teachers said asking thoughtful questions was the strongest indicator of student engagement, while 54% of superintendents rate performing well on assessments as a top engagement indicator. Also, Two-thirds of students said they believe that AI could help them learn faster. Yet fewer than half of teachers report using AI themselves to complete tasks. 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

0: This is America's Morning News. I'm Richard Johnson. It's 12 minutes till. Weather across America and the big system is already making itself known. A sluggish cold front meeting deep moisture will keep the South unsettled before it pushes the heaviest rain farther east. In Texas, thunderstorms remain possible through today, with the flash flood threat most pronounced in the south. Forecasters say parts of the Laredo to McAllen area could pick up another 2 to 4 inches of rain. Heavy downpours are also possible near the Gulf Coast as moisture streams northward. The northern end of that same front moves more quickly. Expect scattered showers and thunderstorms from the Ohio Valley toward the northeast and mid-Atlantic. Meanwhile, much of the West stays warm and largely dry. Southern California's heat will remain hazardous into the weekend, and Central California faces heat advisories. By tomorrow, the slow-moving front and Gulf moisture combine to raise the heavy rain risk across the Gulf states and southeast. It could continue into Sunday. A separate low-pressure system will bring showers to the Dakotas and the Great Lakes region tomorrow. And that's your weather across America. Canada is fast-tracking a new oil pipeline. Correspondent Lisa Dwyer reports this comes amid the trade war between the U.S. and Canada, but it may also ease some internal tensions between Ottawa and the province of Alberta.
1: Canadian Prime Minister Mark Carney has fast-tracked a proposed oil pipeline to the Pacific Coast in a move to reduce Canada's dependence on the United States and mend relations with Alberta, which is holding a vote October 19th on whether to hold a referendum on leaving Canada. The pipeline, called Pacific Link, is designated as a project of national interest, which allows Carney's government to accelerate major infrastructure projects. The pipeline would allow Canada to export more oil to Asia, reducing reliance on the U.S. Questions still remain concerning financing and opposition from indigenous and environmental groups. I'm Lisa Dwyer.
0: A federal judge on Thursday blocked President Trump's firing of Roger Rogoff from his post as the top federal prosecutor in Seattle. The court said the president cannot unilaterally remove a U.S. attorney who's been tapped to the post by a district judge. U.S. District Judge Stanley Bastian said he agreed to grant Rogoff's request to reinstate him until the Senate confirms a replacement. The president nominated Simon Serrano to the post of U.S. Attorney for Western Washington last month. The Justice Department said it plans to appeal and will immediately seek to halt the ruling. In Arizona, a former college fraternity leader will be heading to prison for his part in a hazing death. Correspondent Mike Hempen reports.
2: A former Northern Arizona University fraternity leader has been sentenced to 2 months in jail for his role in a hazing that led to the death of a pledge. 20-year-old Carter Elslick also received 3 years of supervised probation. He had pleaded guilty to a felony hazing charge in the January death of 18-year-old Colin Martinez. An autopsy found Martinez died of alcohol poisoning with a blood alcohol content more than 5 times Arizona's legal limit for drivers 21 and over. Elslick was the fraternity's pledge master at the time. He has apologized to Martinez's family, saying he takes, quote, full responsibility for the hand I played in that ritual. I'm Mike Hempen.
0: The Trump administration's unveiled the country's first national school choice scholarship program. More from correspondent Donna Warder.
3: The Trump administration is proposing a federal scholarship to help parents pay for their children's private school, homeschooling, or other educational expenses, such as tutors. The federal scholarship tax credit launches January 1st. It establishes a taxpayer-funded incentive for families to choose private or homeschooling in participating states. That's at least 30 states. And taxpayers who donate to an organization passing out the scholarship will receive a federal tax credit. School choice scholarships give students taxpayer-funded grants anywhere from a couple thousand dollars to $30,000 a year. They're available regardless of income. Donna Warder, Washington.
0: In tech news, the AI voice company 11 Labs has released the 10-second voice cloner that can then use your voice to create speech in as many as 90 different languages. America's Morning News tech correspondent Chuck Palm has more on that story.
4: 10 seconds. That's all it takes to copy your voice. The AI company 11 Labs just released software that can clone a person's voice from a 10-second clip and make it speak more than 90 languages. It's built for business, customer service lines, audiobooks, and voice assistants, but here's the part that should matter to you. The FTC has been warning for a couple of years now about scam calls that uses cloned voices. someone who sounds exactly like your grandchild, saying that they're in trouble and they need money right now. The scammers don't need much to build it. Just a few seconds of audio pulled off of Facebook, TikTok, or YouTube. One particular AI deepfake case happened in Hong Kong a couple of years ago, where 15 transfers totaling $25 million was reported to Hong Kong police by users that thought their boss had given them instructions. In this case, I agree with the FTC. The solution is pretty simple, and it works well. Pick a code word, something only you and your family knows. If a panic call comes in and the caller can't say it, hang up and call the real person back on the number you already have for them. Keep your family code word simple but memorable. For America's Morning News, I'm Chuck Palm.
0: In sports, the Atlanta Braves have punched their ticket to the NL Division Series with a 6-2 win over the Phillies, taking the wild card series 2-1. Atlanta now heads to L.A. in the start of the division round against the Dodgers tomorrow. The other three division rounds also start tomorrow. The White Sox at Cleveland, the Yankees at Tampa Bay, and San Diego at Milwaukee. Trailing most of the game, the Steelers came back with a touchdown and a two-point conversion to tie Cleveland, but Browns kicker Andre Schmidt nailed a 56-yard field goal for the 27-24 Cleveland win. The defending WNBA champion Aces head to the semifinals after a 94-83 win over the Fever. Vegas takes the series 2-1. First round of the playoffs wraps up tonight with Dallas at Golden State. It's 7 minutes till. Another massive donation to a university. And it's over-the-top time for Tom Cruise in his new movie. That's on the way on America's Morning News.
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0: Welcome back to America's Morning News. I'm Richard Johnson. It's 5 minutes till. It's believed to be the largest ever donation to a college or university by one person. Correspondent Jennifer King reports on a hedge fund billionaire's multi-billion dollar pledge to have a Pennsylvania school build a campus in his home state of Florida.
9: Billionaire Ken Griffin is donating $3 billion to Carnegie Mellon University, a private research university based in Pittsburgh. It's believed to be the largest single gift ever to a U.S. university. The bulk of the funds will go to construct a new 35-acre campus in Miami's Wynwood neighborhood. Rather than academic majors, it will focus on what the university describes as grand challenge areas, such as human health, climate resilience, and industrial transformation. Some of the rest of the funds will go to the Pennsylvania University's priorities and their school of computer science, which will be renamed after Griffin. The founder of the Citadel investment firm grew up in Boca Raton and has waterfront compounds in Palm Beach and Coconut Grove. He says the opportunity to bring Carnegie Mellon to Miami places the city at the heart of humanistic and scientific advancement. I'm Jennifer King.
0: Tom Cruise headlines this weekend's new movies, and he's generating all kinds of buzz, positive and negative, over his over-the-top, unexpected new character. America's Morning News entertainment reporter Kevin Carr has a sneak peek at Digger.
10: Tom Cruise dives deep into a satirical character for his new film, Digger.
11: They already know the story.
12: They know the facts. The story is yet to be told.
10: Digger is an ambitious deconstruction of the business behind fossil fuels and its impact on climate change.
13: If we can't control the course of nature, at least we can control the narrative.
10: Cruise plays Digger Rockwell, a billionaire oil magnate who uses political influence and his immense wealth to drill in Greenland. When an environmental catastrophe happens, Digger tries to wrestle control of his crumbling life to have things play out to his advantage.
14: Digger here got us into this mess, and Digger's gonna dig us out again.
10: Similar to Oscar-winning director Alejandro Iñárritu's other works like Birdman and Bardo, Digger is full of layers and surrealism.
15: One day you're a cat.
10: Also like Birdman, it features a story within a story subplot that ultimately complicates things and makes the movie feel too busy.
16: I wasn't expecting that.
10: When the scenes hit, they hit hard with fantastic, hilariously over-the-top performances by Cruise and Company.
17: You hit him with the truth. You know, the hard truth. Just bang, bang, bang. Woo!
10: Some parts are magnificent, but others feel bloated and unnecessary, which makes for a mixed bag.
18: It's funny, and it's stupid.
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10: Digger gets 3.5 shovels out of 5, and that's the way I see it. I'm entertainment reporter Kevin Carr for America's Morning News.
0: It's another week in the books, and we end with another salute to a charter station, News Talk WDAY, serving Fargo, North Dakota. 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The executive producer is Jeff McKay. I'm Rich Johnson, and this is America's Morning News.
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23: From ABC News, I'm Sherry Preston. A new direction in the Cornell rape investigation. New York Governor Kathy Hochul has removed the local DA from the case and appointed New York Attorney General Tish James to oversee it. ABC's Sophie Flay with more.
24: Lawmakers are pushing to pass legislation they say would close a legal loophole in New York sexual assault cases amid controversy over the handling of an alleged gang rape at Cornell University. A former student known as Jane Doe says she was raped by seven members of a fraternity in 2024 after she says she drank alcohol and consumed ketamine. The bill would remove current limits on prosecuting sexual assault cases when a victim voluntarily consumed alcohol or drugs.
23: We're learning more about what happened on that Fly Dubai jet headed to Tel Aviv when the pilot attacked the captain and had to be subdued by passengers, including a dentist, Dr. Shoda Musayev, who talked to the pilot.
1: He said the suspect didn't really say very much, but at one point somebody asked him where he was from. He confirmed that he was from Oman. And then at one point, he basically told Shota Musayev and the other passengers and cabin crew who were crowded around the two pilots that he wanted to die. He asked them to kill him.
23: ABC's Tom Sophie Burridge. Lawyers for Krista Pike are asking that her sentence be commuted. The Tennessee death row inmate did not die after two doses of a lethal injection drug and is currently hospitalized in critical condition. With Republicans trailing in the polls, President Trump hit the campaign trail in Texas and Oklahoma Thursday, admitting, yes, he did say the war would be over in 4 to 6 weeks.
2: But we stayed longer because we didn't want to have a short-term victory. We don't want to leave that mess to another president that wouldn't do what we did, because other presidents should have done this a long time before I came along.
23: Parents of a three-year-old are now facing charges in Michigan after their son brought a loaded gun to daycare. This is ABC News.
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23: AI is being put to work to try to catch wildfires before they get out of control.
27: There are more than 1,300 360-degree cameras across California. It's powered by Alert California. They've partnered with Microsoft, and now Microsoft is providing the AI technology to notice a change, to process the data from these cameras and detect when a wildfire is emerging.
23: That's ABC's Jacqueline Lee. A quick trip for the latest crew members of the International Space Station. They arrived there just 8 hours after lifting off aboard a SpaceX rocket. Commander Jessica Watkins, a geologist, is making her second trip to the ISS, but it's her first as the captain of the crew.
28: She and three crew members who've never been to space before will spend 6 months at the station, including Colonel Joshua Kutrick of Canada. While in space, his wife will be giving birth to their third child without him.
29: I think that my family is ready. I have a wonderful, huge support network from my wife outwards around us. And we're looking forward to that challenge and to the uniqueness of this experience.
28: He brought a family heirloom with him, a 100-year-old pocket watch, a memento from when his family moved to Canada from Ukraine.
23: ABC's Andrea Fujii. Days after Hurricane Polo slammed Baja California with a lot of rain, another one's on the way. Hurricane Rachel is strengthened to a Category 3 storm off Mexico's Pacific coast. This is ABC News.
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30: Now today's federal newscast. September was not a good month for the Thrift Savings Plan. All but one of the funds saw month-over-month drops. Only the G Fund increased in September by 0.40% from where it was in August. The silver lining for September for the other 15 funds is they all experienced drops of less than 4% total. Former OFPP Administrator Kevin Rhodes didn't actually leave government when he stepped down in September. Federal News Network's Jason Miller has the exclusive details.
3: Kevin Rhodes is now a special government employee continuing to work on two key administration acquisition reform initiatives, the overhaul of the federal acquisition regulations and the update to regulations that govern the cost accounting standards. Multiple sources in and out of government confirm Rhodes is participating in meetings and leading these efforts under this new title. Sources say the White House asked Rhodes to transition to a special government employee to shepherd these two initiatives across the finish line. Former federal acquisition executives called this an unusual arrangement and disappointing that he stepped down given his impact as OFPP administrator. Jason Miller, Federal News Network.
30: And the Administration for Strategic Preparedness and Response is getting a new leader. Sean Kaufman has been appointed as the office's principal deputy assistant secretary, according to an internal email obtained by Federal News Network. Kaufman is President Trump's pick to lead ASPR, a division of the Department of Health and Human Services. Find these stories and more at federalnewsnetwork.com. I'm Eric White.
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7: Welcome to the Federal Drive on Federal News Network. It's Friday, October 2nd. I'm your host, Terry Gerken, and I'm glad you're here. Coming up on this hour of the Federal Drive, Medicare fraudsters often don't need to break into the system. They just need to exploit the parts of it that were designed to be trusted. Plus, the government is investing in a new idea, finding fraud through patterns in data rather than waiting for someone to report it. Those stories and much more ahead during this hour of the Federal Drive. We begin with this. Defense Secretary Pete Hegseth raised eyebrows this week with a plan to cut another 10% of generals and admirals in the next 3 months. He confirmed that goal in a speech to troops at Quantico on how the department has changed in the past year and what's coming up next. Federal News Network reporter Rachel Cohen joins me now with her takeaways. Rachel, thanks for being here.
8: Hello, Terry.
7: Hegseth packed a lot into one speech, but he didn't really offer much detail on the biggest news, which was his plan to continue reshaping the top brass. Let's listen to what he said.
9: All of you deserve senior leaders who know how to warfight, who will employ you like the War Department, not like the State Department, who will think outside the box, bold and violent. The previous administration wanted politically correct generals. We only want the top performing generals.
7: So what do we know so far about how those cuts will happen?
8: So they're going to roll out over the next 3 months. There's a deadline of January 1st to cut, and he's already signed implementation memos for across the services and the DoD civilians that work, you know, at the OSD level and for the agencies. You know, this is 20% essentially since the beginning of the administration. He said, we've already gotten rid of 10%, you know, that's 80 or so. The New York Times had a story on that last month. So, you know, it's attrition either through just firing people outright or taking people off of promotion lists that, you know, didn't get the nod, right? So this 10% would be another, I suppose, 80 or so on top of that original number. What's unclear is how exactly that's going to roll out. You know, somebody told me, you know, we think that maybe he's just going to give us a number and say, you know, hit this, but it's unclear what kind of commands they're going to come from. Who would be let go outright and what kind of billets or what billets would be cut outright and what would be kicked down to 06, you know, colonels, you know, so folks with, you know, a lot of experience, but certainly not as much depth as general officers have. Less joint experience, you know, less strategic experience, and that matters.
7: Rachel, what were some of the other big announcements that came out of the speech?
8: Many, many big announcements. He used it as a platform to roll out six main initiatives. I would say the highest profile, at least in Washington, being the creation of Autonomous Warfare Command. So a new drone-focused command, similar to, you know, Cyber Command or, you know, Strategic Command. So the organizations that oversee a capability, right, instead of a geographic combatant command like European Command or something like that. So these are going to be the folks that really focus on building up, you know, unmanned forces across DoD, getting them into everyday use in ways that we see in Ukraine, in ways that we see just through, you know, loyal wingman and things like that. Another high profile one is they're going to launch a competition for who gets to host a new base. You know, they want to build the first base in the U.S. since the 1980s. And so they're saying, you know, states and adjutant generals, come to D.C., come to the Pentagon, you know, give us your best pitch, you know, give us your best PowerPoint on why you should have this in your state. That base, he said it's going to host 15,000 to 25,000 people. I mean, that's an enormous amount of troops, you know, an enormous amount of, you know, job generation for a state, right? But it's kind of unclear where those folks will come from. You know, he said they'll be focused on homeland defense, command and control, cyber operations, you know, so not necessarily new missions, but, you know, 25,000 people is a lot to potentially pull from somewhere else.
23: Well, he did bill it as a State of the Force address, and he said a couple of things about how it was going. Let's listen to that.
9: No more social engineering, no more weaponized IG policies. The complainers, the ideologues, and the poor performers are no longer in the driver's seat. No more silly PowerPoint trainings or drag queen shows. No more diversity quotas. No more gender pronouns. No more identity months. Only the warrior ethos.
23: Is he saying he's pretty happy with his accomplishments so far?
8: Yes, he says the state of the force is strong. He says it's the strongest it's ever been. You know, he seems very pleased with the progress that the Pentagon has made in, you know, overturning policies that they don't see as helpful to war fighting. You know, says the force is the healthiest it's ever been. You know, he also had a line about, you know, the ideologues are out and the patriotic cowboys are in with testosterone testing on top. And so, you know, he's very unapologetic about what has happened, what is to come. You know, this is the Pentagon, according to Pete Hegseth.
23: So, Rachel, you watch them very closely. What do you think happens now that the speech is out in the wild?
8: Several things. You know, there's obviously a lot of next steps that have already been put out and have yet to come. They've got implementation memos for the general officer cuts. You know, we'll see those plans come together. My guess is in the next, you know, few weeks, right? I mean, if they've only got 3 months to get this done, you know, the services have to get going on it. The study on the future of war that's led by Elon and Palmer Luckey and Newt Gingrich, it's a 120-day deep dive. So Pete Hegseth said after his speech, we're going to go into a skiff and we're going to have our first meeting and get going. So, you know, that's underway and that's going to come out with a formal report at the end of that stretch of time. Bases, the administration said, come start building your pitches, right? So they're getting going. And so I think there will be lots more rolled out. So lots to keep an eye on.
23: That's Federal News Network's Rachel Cohen. Rachel will look forward to the next update.
8: Thank you, Terry.
23: You can find Rachel's full story at federalnewsnetwork.com. Up next, Medicare fraudsters often don't need to break into the system. They just need to exploit the parts of it that were designed to be trusted. This is The Federal Drive with Terry Girton on Federal News Network.
30: On today's federal newscast, the Pentagon created Project Meridian on Wednesday. It's already held two meetings. Billionaire Elon Musk, Endural founder Palmer Luckey, and former Republican Speaker of the House Newt Gingrich are leading the group. A photo posted to social media shows the full board meeting for the first time Thursday. A new office will focus on improving spiritual life across the U.S. military. Federal News Network's Rachel Cohen has more.
8: The Pentagon is creating an Office of Religious Affairs. Defense Secretary Pete Hegseth announced the new office in a major speech on Wednesday. He says religious life in the military has been neglected and wants the office to put spiritual health on par with physical health. The office will report directly to Hegseth to give military chaplains more of a say on budgets and buildings. Officials have 60 days to come up with a plan to fund the office next year and 90 days to report back on projects that need money. Rachel Cohen, Federal News Network.
30: 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The remaining housing facilities are located in isolated regions where additional base infrastructure is needed to support the service. Navy officials said those locations are expected to get Wi-Fi in fiscal 2027. 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I'm Eric White.
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4: Welcome back to the Federal Drive with Terry Girton on Federal News Network. A new report from the Department of Health and Human Services Office of the Inspector General examines how durable medical equipment fraud schemes continue to target Medicare. Investigators found many of those schemes rely on exploiting trusted suppliers, physician orders, and beneficiary information rather than breaking through technical defenses. Commander Patrick Newbert, Operations Officer in the Office of Investigations at the Department of Health and Human Services Office of the Inspector General, joins me now with more insight. Commander Newbert, thank you so much for joining me today. I'm really glad to have you on the show.
5: Thank you, Terry. I really appreciate it.
4: You've got a new paper out from the Health and Human Services Office of the Inspector General talking about fraud in durable medical equipment. First of all, let's stop right there. What is durable medical equipment? Give us some examples.
5: Sure. Thanks, Terry. I really appreciate being here and talking about this subject. In terms of durable medical equipment, that would be your items that you may receive from a medical supplier. Those would be your walkers, wheelchairs, orthotic braces, or urinary catheters. And in that space, it is really easy to set up a durable medical equipment supplier.
4: What is it about this space that makes it such a target for fraudsters?
5: One of the challenges for durable medical equipment is that it's incredibly easy to set one up. An individual doesn't need to have a medical license to set this up. Literally, you need an office space, a surety bond, and the insurance to set this up. And you can then start sending out these products if you have customers related in this space.
4: So what actually constitutes the fraud then?
5: The fraud that we often see and investigate in the Office of the Inspector General is with products not being received, beneficiary information being stolen, and then those products being shipped or even just ordered or never even delivered to a Medicare beneficiary. Then those items are then billed to Medicare, and those fraudulent services are often paid for by Medicare, both on the Medicare Advantage side, but also in the Medicare fee-for-service space.
4: Your team boiled these schemes down to three things that fraudsters need: a Medicare-enrolled supplier, a physician's order, and a beneficiary identification number. When you took it from that angle, how did it change the way you looked at the problem?
5: Yeah, we triangulate this as a three-piece solution or three-part stool, you would think of. There are three pieces that have to happen for money to go out to the Medicare, out from Medicare's dollar or trust fund into a supplier's hand. So the supplier has to be created. They have to enroll. They have to start the process. But it's a pretty low barrier of entry to get into this space. These aren't professionals like... They're not expected to go to a 4-year college and then go on to professional school like a nurse practitioner or a physician assistant or a physical therapist, or even myself. I'm a clinical social worker. You know, I had to get a license. I had to do supervision hours. That is not the space in the durable medical equipment arena. All it takes is you setting up a tax ID, applying, enrolling, getting some office space, and then hiring someone to sit there and meeting some few other requirements, including just ensuring that identity is proven. The other piece of that equation is a referring physician. So this physician needs to actually order for a service. So Medicare requires that a physician writes, has a need for this, and they will write for these scripts to be ordered and needed service for an orthotic back brace or a urinary catheter. Is it a requirement that the physician will be someone that is enrolled or validated in the Medicare program. Then the third piece is the Medicare beneficiary. This is your credit card. This is the ability for the medical supplier to bill. And oftentimes we see Medicare beneficiaries potentially being scammed out of their Medicare beneficiary ID. Someone is calling from a call center saying, "Hey, I need your red, white, and blue card, or I need your Medicare number to bill for XYZ services." The other aspect is we often see these items being stolen or even purchased off the dark web or even off social media accounts. As noted in the white paper, that there are pieces that you can purchase just today of Medicare beneficiary IDs right out in the open.
4: Commander Patrick Newbert is the Operations Officer in the Office of Investigations at the Department of Health and Human Services Office of the Inspector General. So there's a pretty low bar to entry, but one of the things the report also makes clear is that these bad actors are really just exploiting legitimate processes. They're not really breaking into systems. They're taking what's already there. What vulnerabilities concern you most because they involve trusted parts of the Medicare ecosystem?
5: I think that's a key word that you had said there is trust. So Medicare has a very low administrative cost in terms of paying for claims. It is built on a trust-based system. And Medicare beneficiaries receive services fairly quickly because of this trust-based system. And Medicare does not put in significant roadblocks at the front end to prevent Medicare beneficiaries receiving services. The backside is that it allows for unscrupulous providers to enter into the system and then bill for services, and then Medicare is paying catch up on the backside. One example is highlighted in the report is developing approaches from the credit card industry with a fraud alert message to Medicare beneficiaries. You know this provider? Do you know them? Did you mean to get a service from an orthotic back brace from someone in Florida? Have you seen this supplier before? And from that piece is some kind of layer in between to interface with the beneficiary, ensuring that this service was needed, wanted, and actually appropriate.
4: So you're describing what's commonly called in the fraud space, pay and chase, right? A low barrier to entry and then enforcement on the back end. How is CMS and Medicare, beyond that sort of fraud alert, looking to maybe raise the barrier a little bit so there's more enforcement and gates of validation up front?
5: There is one benefit I do get to sit on, the Fraud Defense Operations Center, which is within CMS hosts that. And it's a twice a week meeting for a few hours, and we discuss all things related to Medicare fraud and DME suppliers and other potential fraudulent providers. They are working to catch these things on the front end, but there are some also gates and barriers that CMS has also put up related to prior authorization and additional codes, meaning prior authorization. Before a claim is even paid, Medicare is requiring documentation, ensuring that this supply or this service is needed prior to even paying for that service. They're increasing that aspect, and they're also increasing the number of codes that are putting in place.
4: As you're sitting on that fraud board, you are probably seeing a lot of creative approaches to this from the bad actor side. The fraudsters seem to be able to move far more quickly than the institutions in response. Are there things that CMS is considering that will allow it to be more nimble in the fraud response category?
5: Thanks, Terry, for that question. I think what CMS can offer is take some of the bold steps that OIG has noted within their report. And it's one of the questions is, do we really need all these DME suppliers out there? You can see a highly clustered number of them in certain areas. Do we really need all DME suppliers highlighted in South Florida as quite an example that we've seen often with this issue? The other aspect is CMS could update the surety bond and make it commensurate to the billing. Right now, the surety bond piece is that it's a supplier only needs $50,000. A surety bond really only costs about $1,200 to the supplier, but that gives them the ability to bill Medicare for millions of dollars with just a very small aspect of making sure that the program's safe. The other thing is engaging with the ordering physicians who's ordering these products, making sure that their identity is not stolen. And then finally, one of the last things that CMS could potentially look to do is look at locking down the ability for individuals to and providers to utilize a system to identify beneficiary numbers and get those readily accessible, and then so that they couldn't be sold on the dark web, and ensuring that those Medicare beneficiary numbers are protected.
4: Commander Patrick Newbert is the Operations Officer in the Office of Investigations at the Department of Health and Human Services Office of the Inspector General. Thanks so much for joining me today and raising our awareness of this critical issue.
5: Thank you, Terry, for having me.
4: We'll post this interview at federalnewsnetwork.com/Federal Drive. Subscribe to the Federal Drive wherever you get your podcasts. Still to come, the SEC has decided some risks deserve dedicated enforcement teams. But first, the government has always chased fraud after somebody finds it. The Justice Department is betting data can find it first. 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
6: Today's federal newscast, September was not a good month for the Thrift Savings Plan. All but one of the funds saw month-over-month drops. Only the G Fund increased in September by 0.40% from where it was in August. The silver lining for September for the other 15 funds is they all experienced drops of less than 4% total. Democrats are warning that a pending Trump administration proposal could strip federal employees' civil rights protections. Federal News Network's Drew Friedman reports.
7: A group of 75 lawmakers is urging the Equal Employment Opportunity Commission to scrap its planned overhaul of the federal sector complaint process. EEOC has been looking to remove federal employees' right to a hearing and bar class action complaints as a way to speed up its process. But a letter from Democrats raises concerns that EEOC's changes would make it more difficult to challenge workplace discrimination. The lawmakers are calling on EEOC to instead pursue reforms that would still make the process faster, but also keep it fair. Drew Friedman, Federal News Network.
6: And the Agriculture Department will have to continue holding off on its mass reorganization plans. A federal judge has extended a pause on the forced relocations of USDA employees until October 13th. The administrative stay will give the court time to decide if USDA should be allowed to require thousands of workers to decide between moving across the country or quitting. Find these stories and more at federalnewsnetwork.com. I'm Eric White.
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4: Welcome back to the Federal Drive with Terry Girton on Federal News Network. Once fraudsters learn how to exploit trusted systems, the challenge becomes finding them sooner. A new Justice Department Fraud Division and Detection Center are designed to bring together data, investigators, and prosecutors in an effort to do exactly that. Joining me with the details is Matt Hansen, partner at King & Spalding. Matt, thank you so much for joining me today.
16: Thanks for having me here.
4: The Justice Department has been talking recently about its new National Fraud Enforcement Division

0: But structurally, this is really a whole new litigating division. And best I can tell, the last time a new division was created in the department, that was the National Security Division coming out of 9/11, you know, a couple decades ago.
1: So it seems like one could conclude that this means DOJ is getting really serious about fraud prosecution. But how is this going to be different from how they've handled fraud cases before?
0: You know, it's a good question. Obviously, folks know that DOJ has been investigating and prosecuting fraud from different directions for a long, long time. So a few things that are different. So structurally, there will now be a single dedicated division with its own Senate-confirmed leader, its own org chart, its own sections, and its own budget line, rather than coordinating some of these fraud investigations across criminal division, a tax division, individual attorney's offices. Now there's kind of one hub there. Another thing that's different than in the past, folks may know, you know, the tax division is no more. And so the tax division's, what was formerly the criminal tax work there, has been absorbed into the fraud division's tax section. The memos that have been published describing the new division's plans talk about being lean, flat, and agile, reducing excessive bureaucratic oversight. So that suggests what we might see is faster, more decentralized charging decisions. These cases may move faster than they have in the past, with, you know, potentially less sort of consultation with the main Justice Department, to that historically have kind of acted as a moderating brake sometimes with cases. And then obviously there, I think we'll get to this, but data analytics are being pitched as front and center. At this point, it is still brand new, and the devil is really in the details, right? So we can talk about the way that they're describing what the fraud section or division will do, but it really comes down to what we see the fraud division do in the coming years. So things that are not different, they're going to be using, they haven't changed the underlying laws that make particular types of fraud crimes. Right, so they're still going to be using the same laws to prosecute procurement fraud, healthcare fraud, kickbacks, false claims made against the government, trade fraud. So still the same laws, just changing around some of the procedure behind how they conduct investigations and build cases.
1: Matt Hansen is a partner at King & Spalding. Matt, let's go back to the structure of this new fraud division. It talks about five enforcement priorities. What are those, and are they different from what they did before?
0: Thanks for the question. Happy to walk through the five. And those five priorities really come out of a memo that was published on August 13th, where the division's newly Senate-confirmed leader announced, you know, here are our main priority areas. And so we can walk through those five. So public trust and financial integrity, healthcare, tax, global trade and commerce, and then corporate misconduct. And so a theme that that you can hear through these is fraud on the public fisc. And so in a number of places where the division has talked about its priorities, including in the August 13th memo, it's pitched as solving for this big national problem of fraud against the taxpayers and on government programs. And so that is the main focus, as the fraud division describes its priorities. And we might get into this, but just to flag the actual rulemaking that defined what the new division's jurisdiction will be and how that compares to the existing divisions was a little different than just those priorities. So the new fraud division, it looks like, has jurisdiction to go beyond the frame of just those five specific priorities and really has a fair amount of overlapping jurisdiction with the existing criminal division. And so it will be interesting to see how, going forward, Department of Justice and, you know, the individual investigators and prosecutors move cases through either the criminal division or the fraud division going forward.
1: And you also mentioned earlier the new emphasis on data analytics and the National Fraud Detection Center. Tell us a little bit about how you think that will work and how it will contribute to the broader mission.
0: Yeah, and Terry, this is another one I'm fascinated to see how it plays out. You could see the name of this National Fraud Detection Center pop up in some of the

0: announcements as the division was being stood up. And then on August 24th, they kind of had a big reveal, a release specifically describing what that detection center would do. And along the way, the fraud division had also been reaching data sharing agreements with other agencies in the federal government, places like CMS that, you know, oversees Medicare and Medicaid. And so that it looks like this National Fraud Detection Center is designed to be a place where there can be interagency cooperation and data sharing across a number of different federal agencies. They've announced they've also got some state partners that have agreed to share data as well. So could really be a game changer. Folks listening probably have the sense that prosecutors have been using a lot of these individual data sources for a long time. So just use of data in criminal investigations, not a new thing. But being able to sync them up, all these different data sources, and run analysis across them, with tools in 2026 that I'm just thinking of all kind of creative ways that you might be able to use artificial intelligence to get across this data and find patterns that would have just been too labor intensive to even bother starting a couple years ago. So could be a game changer. Now, I will say again, the devil is in the details. And I know from sort of a lay perspective, you might assume that you can just announce it and then hook them up and get to work. And it's a lot more complicated. So it now the hard work starts in being able to put together this fraud detection center, because it will take a lot of bandwidth and a lot of time to really be in a place where that data can speak to, the data sets can speak to each other, and investigators and prosecutors can actually use it in the ways that are being described.
1: If we take a step back from all of the things we've talked about, it might be easy to view this as just sort of a reorganization. You're moving the blocks around on the org chart sort of thing. But it sounds like there will be really practical implications for companies, for programs, for program managers. Walk us through what you think some of the biggest changes will be for the community.
0: It's a good question. And again, this is another where we'll have to see how it rolls out. I don't think we should, you know, undersell the level of intention it indicates to roll this up under a new division with a Senate-confirmed leader, with its own budget line item. I mean, you know, Congress will be coming, you know, annually to hold accountable the work that this new division is doing. So, you know, if everything rolls out as is being announced, I do think we will see an increase in enforcement. You know, again, the devil is in the details, though, right? I mean, the division has, they've said in their announcements that they anticipated having, you know, 500 employees in that new division by the end of August. I know a lot of the early staffing was drawing from other parts of the department, but that is not a small division. And, you know, if you have a division at that scale, and if it stays a priority over time, you really could see, you know, an increase in enforcement. And, you know, that, I mean, really the folks that this impacts are the fraudsters, right? In theory. I mean, it's those that want to do things that are criminal with, you know, healthcare plans, international trade, in government grant programs. So it's the fraudsters that should look out for the increased focus. But really, you know, I think we'll all be, you know, waiting to see kind of what the numbers are coming out of the fraud division, you know, 1, 2, 5, 10 years from now.
1: Matt Hansen is a partner at King & Spalding. Matt, I really appreciate you walking us through these changes.
0: Absolutely. Great to be here.
1: 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Coming up next, the SEC has decided some risks deserve dedicated enforcement teams. 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
2: On today's Federal Newscast, the Pentagon created Project Meridian on Wednesday. It's already held two meetings. Billionaire Elon Musk, Enduro founder Palmer Luckey, and former Republican Speaker of the House Newt Gingrich are leading the group. A photo posted to social media shows the full board meeting for the first time Thursday. The Defense Information Systems Agency is once again trying to add the Combatant Command network migration work to Leidos's $11 billion Defense Enclave Services contract. Federal News Network's Anastasia Obis has more.
3: In a justification document published on Monday, DISA said Leidos was the only company capable of transitioning all combatant commands to the Defense Department network. The justification comes after General Dynamics Information Technology challenged DISA's decision to add the combatant command work to Leidos' existing contract, arguing that the agency should have competed the new work. Anastasia Obis, Federal News Network.
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1: Welcome back to the Federal Drive with Terry Girton on Federal News Network. Building better detection systems is only part of the equation. Regulators also have to decide where to concentrate enforcement resources. The SEC recently launched a dedicated financial reporting and accounting unit, a move that could reshape risk calculations for companies, auditors, and audit committees. My next guests say the move could affect how companies, auditors, and those audit committees think about risk and compliance. Alonzo Lawrence is a partner and Tiffany Rowe is counsel at Parker Poe. Tiffany and Alonzo, thank you both so much for joining me today.
8: Thank you for having us.
1: Alonzo, let me start with you. The SEC says that financial reporting remains central to investor protection, and now it has created a dedicated unit to pursue those cases. What was happening in this space that maybe made the SEC think there was a need for greater attention?
8: No, that's a great question and appreciate it. Thank you again for having us here. I think that as a general matter, the SEC has been sort of reactive to events that have transpired in the past. In this situation, I think they are trying to be proactive. I think there has been a decrease in a number of cases or enforcement-related cases, whereas there were still questions in terms of whether the investing public or shareholders were getting the information they need in order to make informed investment decisions. So I think at the end of the day, this is just a proactive approach by the SEC to make sure that they're fully analyzing fairly complex issues, accounting-related issues and disclosure-related issues that attach to these accounting issues in a fair way.
1: And Tiffany, the SEC already had accountants and investigators and enforcement attorneys. Now that they've pulled them all together in a single division, how will they do things differently?
9: I see the Division of Enforcement really moving to focus on this area for a few reasons. Number one, you know, over the past few years, they've seen a significant drop in the number of AAER cases, which are accounting and auditing enforcement actions. I think they're trying to, as you know, Commissioner Atkins has said time and time again, get back to basics. So I think they're focusing on the potential for general misconduct, not only in the work performed by accountants and auditors, but also, you know, as it pertains to the public companies that are actually making the financial reporting in the first place.
1: And has this division said what its priorities will be?
9: They've stated that general misconduct is what they're going after, but at the same time, they are still highlighting key areas such as books and records violations. So while they're taking kind of a broader view of what could be general misconduct that leads to either material misstatements or omissions in the financial reports or something akin to that, they are still looking at very detailed and nuanced issues to see how that might feed into a broader problem in the reporting in 10Ks and 10Qs by public companies.
1: Alonzo, both you and Tiffany have said there have been a drop in enforcement cases. I guess we shouldn't presume that that's because there's better behavior here. So now that there is this division, what kind of cases do you expect them to be bringing?
8: That's going to be an interesting piece of this whole dynamic at play here. The vision, I think, is to make sure that they can pursue not only what's been an ordinary course, that is, to the extent there has been activity that warranted enforcement, analysis relating to executives of companies, you know, and companies themselves that may have violated 34 Act, particularly 34 Act related rules. It seems as though there may be an emphasis on not only those, the entity itself and the individuals within those entities, but also the auditors and the accountants that work on these matters. So it would not surprise me to see some early cases to really identify what the SEC is trying to look at and the types of issues they're trying to focus on.
1: Alonzo Lawrence is a partner and Tiffany Rose a counsel, both at Parker Poe. Tiffany, let me come back to you. This new division is under the SEC. The SEC already had PCAOB, the Public Company Audit and Oversight Board. How did these two fit together? Didn't PCAOB have an enforcement authority in this space?
9: The PCAOB does have enforcement capabilities as it pertains to accounting firms and auditors. Really what the PCAOB's focus is maintaining standards of a high quality audit, right? When the PCAOB does an inspection of these accounting firms, which happens every 1 or 2 years or 5 years, depending on the size of the firm, what they're really looking at is the audit quality up to the standards we require? There are enforcement actions there. The SEC may be stepping in here for a very valid and logical reason, which is that the SEC has powers that the PCAOB doesn't. The SEC can issue subpoenas. The SEC, if it gets past an enforcement action, can file a federal litigation against the public company or the accounting firm. So there's further that the SEC can go than the PCAOB can. It does, this new unit within enforcement does run the risk of creating some vagueness and some ambiguity, especially for the audit firms, but it's not unprecedented. This has always been within the purview of the SEC's enforcement division. This has always been part of their mandate. So this is not, you know, uncharted territory, but it is a reflection of Chairman Atkins' focus, again, on general fraud and general misconduct.
1: So, Alonzo, Tiffany's described an environment here where there might be some ambiguity, some confusion, but also clearly a signal that the basics of accounting and finance are going to matter more. If you're sitting in a CFO's office today, or if you're on a corporate audit committee, what do you have to do differently, or what should you be thinking about differently now that they've created this unit in the SEC?
8: Yeah, the ripple effects of the unit can be fairly material in the sense that I think it highlights to an even greater extent some of the issues that were already on the forefront, and I can get into those, that are at play more so now. For example, you start off with the disclosure obligations of the company itself. How does this impact the management discussion and analysis portion of whether it be a 33 Act or 34 Act registration statement or periodic reports under the 34 Act? What about risk factors? Do you need to go back and re-examine what's already in your periodic reports and certainly anything that you're about to file? Do you really need to examine and be more precise or be more forthcoming to make sure that you've gone above and beyond a call of duty in terms of the disclosure requirements to ensure that there is no opportunity for someone to come back and say that you failed to properly disclose potential risk factors? From an audit committee perspective, how should the company look at whether there is any changes from a governance perspective? Are there any procedures in place to ensure that the audit committee is fully analyzing issues that are at play to make sure that everything is properly done? What about internal controls? I mean, it can go on and on and on. These issues have been at the forefront before now, but there certainly even will be a heightened amount of analysis that takes place today.
1: So, Alonzo, who do you think is facing the greater change, the finance team in a company or its auditors? Who's got the most adjustment to make here?
8: I think that, great question again, I think the greatest amount of change potentially at play here are those that are accountants and auditors. They will now need to examine at an even greater extent the means by which they go about analyzing issues, complex issues that are already at play. Are they properly documenting everything? I think the word that comes out of this is document, document, document. Make sure you've documented everything and you've examined it. Have you properly put the right team in place and ensure that everything possible that needs to be done relative to your audits and so forth has been and will be done going forward? So I think that's where the greatest amount of adjustment will need to take place.
1: Alonzo Lawrence is partner and Tiffany Rowe is counsel at Parker Poe. Thank you both so much for joining me today.
8: Thank you.
1: 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Up next, the top national headlines from ABC News and the Federal Newscast. I'm Terry Girton. 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
16: From ABC News. I'm Sherry Preston. New York's governor and attorney general are set to give an update this morning about the investigation into a woman's allegations that she was gang raped at Cornell University 2 years ago. Cornell says it took disciplinary action against the fraternity brothers involved, but no criminal charges were ever filed. Students on campus reacting.
17: I think like a lot of people are very angry at the administration. And I think it's also brought a lot of people together in organizing and like in solidarity. I think more people are like making sure they like report things that they see.
16: A woman at the center of the incident has filed a civil lawsuit against Cornell. With his party trailing in the polls, President Trump hit the campaign trail this week to stump for Republicans in Texas and Oklahoma, telling voters to cast ballots as if his name was on there.
18: I feel a little foolish. You know, I'm saying go out and vote, go out and vote. They're going to win it in Atlanta, but still go out and vote. But we're not worried about them. We're worried about Michigan. We're worried about Texas. We're worried about a few states.
16: Lawyers for Krista Pike say they want her sentence commuted. Pike is the convicted killer who did not die. After two rounds of what was supposed to be a lethal drug in Tennessee's death chamber, she's currently hospitalized in critical condition. The police officer who shot a man to death in his own apartment in Texas in 2018 granted early parole.
19: Amber Geiger had just finished a 13-hour shift, was in uniform and on her phone when she opened the door to Unit 1478 in her apartment building. She lived in 1378, thought the man inside was an intruder in her apartment, and shot him to death. Charged with murder, convicted, and sentenced to 7 years in prison, Geiger has now been paroled 3 years early.
16: ABC's Jim Ryan, the captain of the Fly Dubai flight who helped thwart an attack an apparent attempt to crash the plane, says he was fighting for his life, but also realized if he didn't get up, the passengers on his plane would also lose their lives. You're listening to ABC News.
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16: Charges this morning in the case of the gun brought to daycare.
25: A mother and father in Michigan are facing charges after their three-year-old brought mom's gun to daycare. Prosecutors say the boy took the holstered and loaded gun out of his backpack on Monday and passed it to other children before an employee intervened. The boy's mother is charged with unsafe storage of a firearm. His father, a Detroit police officer, faces a misdemeanor child abuse charge. They pleaded not guilty and were released on bond.
16: That's ABC's Sophie Flay.
0: A consumer alert: if you're a raw cheese fan, the FDA says Sierra Nevada Cheese Company is voluntarily recalling its raw cheese products over health concerns. ABC's Yuri Benajad with the ABC Medical Unit.
2: Now, the concern here is that it might be contaminated with E. coli. That's a bacteria that can cause food poisoning symptoms. So far, we've heard of 13 people that have been infected. 8 of them were actually so sick that they landed in the hospital. And 3 of those people had something called hemolytic uremic syndrome. That's something that can actually damage your blood vessels and be life-threatening and lead to kidney failure.
0: Las Vegas held 2 events overnight, marking 9 years since the Harvest Festival mass shooting that left 58 people dead and hundreds wounded. Nevada Governor Joe Lombardo.
3: As sheriff that night, I saw the terrible harm one person could inflict. I also saw people at risk their own lives to save someone they had never met.
0: Sherry Preston, ABC News.
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4: Today's federal newscast: September was not a good month for the Thrift Savings Plan. All but one of the funds saw month-over-month drops. Only the G Fund increased in September by 0.40% from where it was in August. The silver lining for September for the other 15 funds is they all experienced drops of less than 4% total. Former OFPP Administrator Kevin Rhodes didn't actually leave government when he stepped down in September. Federal News Network's Jason Miller has the exclusive details.
6: Kevin Rhodes is now a special government employee, continuing to work on 2 key administration acquisition reform initiatives, the overhaul of the federal acquisition regulations, and the update to regulations that govern the cost accounting standards. Multiple sources in and out of government confirm Rhodes is participating in meetings and leading these efforts under this new title. Sources say the White House asked Rhodes to transition to a special government employee to shepherd these 2 initiatives across the finish line. Former federal acquisition executives called this an unusual arrangement and disappointing that he stepped down given his impact as OFPP administrator. Jason Miller, Federal News Network.
4: And the Administration for Strategic Preparedness and Response is getting a new leader. Sean Kaufman has been appointed as the office's principal deputy assistant secretary, according to an internal email obtained by Federal News Network. Kaufman is President Trump's pick to lead ASPR, a division of the Department of Health and Human Services. Find these stories and more at federalnewsnetwork.com. I'm Eric White.
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1: Welcome to the Federal Drive on Federal News Network. It's Friday, October 2nd. I'm your host, Terry Gerton, and I'm glad you're here. Coming up on this hour of the Federal Drive, Medicare fraudsters often don't need to break into the system. They just need to exploit the parts of it that were designed to be trusted. Plus, the government is investing in a new idea: finding fraud through patterns in data rather than waiting for someone to report it. Those stories and much more ahead during this hour of the Federal Drive. We begin with this. The Army has officially lifted its civilian hiring freeze, nearly 20 months after President Trump imposed a government-wide hiring freeze on his first day back in office. Federal News Network's Anastasia Opus is here with more details. Anastasia, thanks for joining me.
27: Hi, Terry.
1: What does lifting this freeze mean for the service's civilian workforce?
27: Yeah, so let me first talk about the memo that was issued last week. On September 25th, Army Undersecretary Mike Abadal said that the Army can now resume hiring up to 96% of Army-wide direct-funded full-time equivalents in order to meet priority missions, and that's within Army budgetary constraints. That memo references the modification to the Defense Department's hiring posture, and we'll talk a little bit about it later. But the memo that Abadal issued was very short. It said that the hiring freeze was rescinded. He directed the Army's Assistant Secretary for Manpower and Reserve Affairs to issue guidance on implementing this modified hiring policy. And Army spokesperson told me, and I quote, that the strategic resumption of hiring reinforces the work that our indispensable civilian population performs. But in terms of what this means, going back to that memo that I mentioned, the Defense Department has been bringing back civilians. The Defense Department has been hiring, but it's been hiring civilians through these new strategic hiring committees. We don't know much about them, but they approve the filling of open vacancies. We know that they are monitoring and also approving the agency staffing plans. So there is that caveat when it comes to hiring. The memo is still in place. And then on top of that, the Army's fiscal 2027 budget requests, it requested less civilian positions. So we'll have to wait for that guidance to better understand how the Army is going to go about hiring now that the memo is out.
1: Do we know what the service's biggest personnel gaps are right now, where they have the most need to hire?
27: So there is some data missing, but from what we can see now, the Army Corps of Engineers, for example, has seen one of the service's largest workforce departures. They lost over 6,000 civilians since January 2025. Now, they have a big workforce, but 6,000 civilians is a good chunk. Installation Management Command, it's smaller in terms of the number of civilians it employs, but it's also lost a significant chunk of its workforce. About 43,000 people have left the command since 2025. Then you have smaller organizations. They have seen fewer departures, but it's still a significant chunk of the workforce. So, for example, the Army Acquisition Support Center, they lost over 1,000 civilians. The then Army Cyber Command lost 900 people. Army Contracting Command lost about 950 people.
1: But they're not planning to just refill the existing vacancies, are they?
27: We don't know. So in terms of what's been happening with the Army, last year, they announced this major transformation initiative. It's this very ambitious effort. As part of that major transformation initiative, they merged major commands. They consolidated and closed some redundant headquarters, or that's how they described them. And as a result of that, thousands of jobs became redundant, then thousands of positions became vacant. So the service has been offering multiple rounds of DRP to let civilians exit. And then they also conducted this rebalancing effort, and they basically shifted thousands of civilian employees into this vacant jobs to avoid layoffs. So as a result, they lost about 43,000 people. That's a little over 20% of its civilian workforce. But, you know, the service has hired about 10,000 people back. So we don't know what exactly it's going to look like now moving forward.
1: Now that the Army has lifted its hiring freeze, is the same thing happening across the other services?
27: I heard from the Navy. They said that the Department of the Navy is no longer under hiring freeze. The Department of the Air Force said that their strategic hiring committee that was established in January allowed the service to proceed with full hiring authority. They said that that committee meets on a biweekly to monthly basis. They review and make decisions on individual and categorical hiring requests, and they also monitor agency staffing plans. So the Air Force, you know, did say that they have this full hiring authority, but they're hiring through these committees that we know little about.
1: So what will you be watching for next?
27: I mean, we'll be on the lookout for that guidance from the Army, but it's worth noting that the government-wide hiring freeze is still in place, and hiring civilians requires jumping through a lot of bureaucratic hoops, you know, or at least that's been the case. It doesn't look like these hiring committees are going anywhere. So we'll see what it looks like moving forward.
1: It's Federal News Network's Anastasia Obis. Anastasia, thanks for the update.
27: Thank you, Terry.
1: You can find her full story at federalnewsnetwork.com. Up next, Medicare fraudsters often don't need to break into the system. They just need to exploit the parts of it that were designed to be trusted. This is The Federal Drive with Terry Girton on Federal News Network.
4: Today's federal newscast, the Pentagon created Project Meridian on Wednesday. It's already held two meetings. Billionaire Elon Musk, Endural founder Palmer Luckey, and former Republican Speaker of the House Newt Gingrich are leading the group. A photo posted to social media shows the full board meeting for the first time Thursday. A new office will focus on improving spiritual life across the U.S. military. Federal News Network's Rachel Cohen has more.
5: The Pentagon is creating an Office of Religious Affairs. Defense Secretary Pete Hegseth announced the new office in a major speech on Wednesday. He says religious life in the military has been neglected and wants the office to put spiritual health on par with physical health. The office will report directly to Hegseth to give military chaplains more of a say on budgets and buildings. Officials have 60 days to come up with a plan to fund the office next year and 90 days to report back on projects that need money. Rachel Cohen, Federal News Network.
4: 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The remaining housing facilities are located in isolated regions where additional base infrastructure is needed to support the service. Navy officials said those locations are expected to get Wi-Fi in fiscal 2027. Find these stories and more at federalnewsnetwork.com. I'm Eric White.
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1: Welcome back to The Federal Drive with Terry Girton on Federal News Network. A new report from the Department of Health and Human Services Office of the Inspector General examines how durable medical equipment fraud schemes continue to target Medicare. Investigators found many of those schemes rely on exploiting trusted suppliers, physician orders, and beneficiary information rather than breaking through technical defenses. Commander Patrick Newbert, Operations Officer in the Office of Investigations at the Department of Health and Human Services Office of the Inspector General, joins me now with more insight. Commander Newbert, thank you so much for joining me today. I'm really glad to have you on the show.
14: Thank you, Terry. I really appreciate it.
1: You've got a new paper out from the Health and Human Services Office of the Inspector General talking about fraud in durable medical equipment. First of all, let's stop right there. What is durable medical equipment? Give us some examples.
14: Sure. Thanks, Terry. I really appreciate being here and talking about this subject. In terms of durable medical equipment, that would be your items that you may receive from a medical supplier. Those would be your walkers, wheelchairs, orthotic braces, or urinary catheters. And in that space, it is really easy to set up a durable medical equipment supplier.
1: What is it about this space that makes it such a target for fraudsters?
14: One of the challenges for durable medical equipment is that it's incredibly easy to set one up. An individual doesn't need to have a medical license to set this up. Literally, you need an office space, a surety bond, and the insurance to set this up. And you can then start sending out these products if you have customers related in this space.
1: So what actually constitutes the fraud then?
14: The fraud that we often see and investigate in the Office of the Inspector General is with products not being received, beneficiary information being stolen, and then those products being shipped or even just ordered or never even delivered to a Medicare beneficiary. Then those items are then billed to Medicare, and those fraudulent services are often paid for by Medicare, both on the Medicare Advantage side, but also in the Medicare fee-for-service space.
1: Your team boiled these schemes down to three things that fraudsters need: a Medicare-enrolled supplier, a physician's order, and a beneficiary identification number. When you took it from that angle, how did it change the way you looked at the problem?
14: Yeah, we triangulate this as a three-piece solution or a three-part stool, you would think of. There are three pieces that have to happen for money to go out to the Medicare, out from Medicare's dollar or trust fund into a supplier's hand. So the supplier has to be created. They have to enroll. They have to start the process. But it's a pretty low barrier of entry to get into this space. These aren't professionals like... They're not expected to go to a 4-year college and then go on to professional school like a nurse practitioner or a physician assistant or a physical therapist. Or even myself, I'm a clinical social worker. You know, I had to get a license. I had to do supervision hours. That is not the space in the durable medical equipment arena. All it takes is you setting up a tax ID, applying, enrolling, getting some office space, and then hiring someone to sit there and meeting some few other requirements, including just ensuring that identity is proven. The other piece of that equation is a referring physician. So this physician needs to actually order for a service. So Medicare requires that a physician has a need for this, and they will write for these scripts to be ordered and needed service for an orthotic back brace or a urinary catheter. Is it a requirement that the physician will be someone that is enrolled or validated in the Medicare program? Then the third piece is the Medicare beneficiary. This is your credit card. This is the ability for the medical supplier to bill. And oftentimes we see Medicare beneficiaries potentially being scammed out of their Medicare beneficiary ID. Someone is calling from a call center saying, "Hey, I need your red, white, and blue card, or I need your Medicare number to bill for XYZ services." The other aspect is we often see these items being stolen or even purchased off the dark web or even off social media accounts, as noted in the white paper, that there are pieces that you can purchase just today of Medicare beneficiary IDs right out in the open.
1: Commander Patrick Newbert is the Operations Officer in the Office of Investigations at the Department of Health and Human Services Office of the Inspector General. So there's a pretty low bar to entry, but one of the things the report also makes clear is that these bad actors are really just exploiting legitimate processes. They're not really breaking into systems. They're taking what's already there. What vulnerabilities concern you most because they involve trusted parts of the Medicare ecosystem?
14: I think that's a key word that you had said there is trust. So Medicare has a very low administrative cost in terms of paying for claims. It is built on a trust-based system. And Medicare beneficiaries receive services fairly quickly because of this trust-based system. And Medicare does not put in significant roadblocks at the front end to prevent Medicare beneficiaries receiving services. The backside is that it allows for unscrupulous providers to enter into the system and then bill for services, and then Medicare is paying catch up on the backside. One example is highlighted in the report is developing approaches from the credit card industry when with a fraud alert message to Medicare beneficiaries. You know this provider? Do you know them? Do you know? Did you mean to get a service from an orthotic back brace from someone in Florida? Have you seen this supplier before? And from that piece is some kind of layer in between to interface with the beneficiary, ensuring that this service was needed, wanted, and actually appropriate.
1: So you're describing what's commonly called in the fraud space, pay and chase, right? A low barrier to entry and then enforcement on the back end. How is CMS and Medicare, beyond that sort of fraud alert, looking to maybe raise the barrier a little bit so there's more enforcement and gates of validation up front?
14: There is one benefit I do get to sit on the Fraud Defense Operations Center, which is within CMS hosts that. And it's a twice a week meeting that I for a few hours, and we discuss all things related to Medicare fraud and DME suppliers and other potential fraudulent providers. They are working to catch these things on the front end, but there are some also gates and barriers that CMS has also put up related to prior authorization and additional codes, meaning prior authorization. Before a claim is even paid, Medicare is requiring documentation, ensuring that this supply or this service is needed prior to even paying for that service. They're increasing that aspect, and they're also increasing the number of codes that are putting in place.
1: As you're sitting on that fraud board, you are probably seeing a lot of creative approaches to this from the bad actor side. The fraudsters seem to be able to move far more quickly than the institutions in response. Are there things that CMS is considering that will allow it to be more nimble in the fraud response category?
14: Thanks, Terry, for that question. I think what CMS can offer is take some of the bold steps that OIG has noted within their report. And it's one of the questions is, do we really need all these DME suppliers out there? You can see a highly clustered number of them in certain areas. Do we really need all DME suppliers highlighted in South Florida as quite an example that we've seen often with this issue? The other aspect is CMS could update the surety bond and make it commensurate to the billing. Right now, the surety bond piece is that a supplier only needs $50,000. A surety bond really only costs about $1,200 to the supplier, but that gives them the ability to bill Medicare for millions of dollars with just a very small aspect of making sure that the program's safe. The other thing is engaging with the ordering physicians who's ordering these products, making sure that their identity is not stolen. And then finally, one of the last things that CMS could potentially look to do is look at locking down the ability for individuals and providers to utilize a system to identify beneficiary numbers and get those readily accessible, and then so that they couldn't be sold on the dark web, and ensuring that those Medicare beneficiary numbers are protected.
1: Commander Patrick Newbert is the Operations Officer in the Office of Investigations at the Department of Health and Human Services Office of the Inspector General. Thanks so much for joining me today and raising our awareness of this critical issue.
14: Thank you, Terry, for having me.
1: 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Still to come, the SEC has decided some risks deserve dedicated enforcement teams. But first, the government has always chased fraud after somebody finds it. The Justice Department is betting data can find it first. 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
4: today's federal newscast, September was not a good month for the Thrift Savings Plan. All but one of the funds saw month-over-month drops. Only the G Fund increased in September by 0.40% from where it was in August. The silver lining for September for the other 15 funds is they all experienced drops of less than 4% total. Democrats are warning that a pending Trump administration proposal could strip federal employees' civil rights protections. Federal News Network's Drew Friedman reports.
2: A group of 75 lawmakers is urging the Equal Employment Opportunity Commission to scrap its planned overhaul of the federal sector complaint process. EEOC has been looking to remove federal employees' right to a hearing and bar class action complaints as a way to speed up its process. But a letter from Democrats raises concerns that EEOC's changes would make it more difficult to challenge workplace discrimination. The lawmakers are calling on EEOC to instead pursue reforms that would still make the process faster, but also keep it fair. Drew Friedman, Federal News Network.
4: And the Agriculture Department will have to continue holding off on its mass reorganization plans. A federal judge has extended a pause on the forced relocations of USDA employees until October 13th. The administrative stay will give the court time to decide if USDA should be allowed to require thousands of workers to decide between moving across the country or quitting. Find these stories and more at federalnewsnetwork.com. I'm Eric White.
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1: Welcome back to the Federal Drive with Terry Girton on Federal News Network. Once fraudsters learn how to exploit trusted systems, the challenge becomes finding them sooner. A new Justice Department Fraud Division and Detection Center are designed to bring together data, investigators, and prosecutors in an effort to do exactly that. Joining me with the details is Matt Hansen, partner at King & Spalding. Matt, thank you so much for joining me today.
0: Thanks for having me here.
1: The Justice Department has been talking recently about its new National Fraud Enforcement Division and a new National Fraud Detection Center. I hope you can put this in context for us. At a time when the administration is really emphasizing fraud, waste, and abuse across the government, what exactly has DOJ created here?
0: Well, structurally, what they've created is really, it's an entirely new litigating division within the Department of Justice. So it's called the National Fraud Enforcement Division, and it's the first of its kind to be dedicated to fraud prosecution. It is, in some ways, a collection of some of the expertise that was elsewhere in the department before, but structurally, this is really a new, whole new litigating division. And best I can tell, the last time a new division was created in the department, that was the National Security Division coming out of 9/11, you know, a couple decades ago.
1: So it seems like one could conclude that this means DOJ is getting really serious about fraud prosecution. But how is this going to be different from how they've handled fraud cases before?
0: You know, it's a good question. Obviously, folks know that DOJ has been investigating and prosecuting fraud from different directions for a long, long time. So a few things that are different. So structurally, there will now be a single dedicated division with its own Senate-confirmed leader, its own org chart, its own sections, and its own budget line, rather than coordinating some of these fraud investigations across criminal division, a tax division, individual

0: they have in the past, with, you know, potentially less sort of consultation with the main Justice Department, to that historically have kind of acted as a moderating brake sometimes with cases. And then obviously there, I think we'll get to this, but data analytics are being pitched as front and center. At this point, it is still brand new, and the devil is really in the details, right? So we can talk about the way that they're describing what the fraud section or division will do, but it really comes down to what we see the fraud division do in the coming years. So things that are not different, they're going to be using the, like, they haven't changed the underlying laws that make particular types of fraud crimes, right? So they're still going to be using the same laws to prosecute procurement fraud, healthcare fraud, kickbacks, false claims made against the government, trade fraud. So still the same laws, just changing around some of the procedure behind how they conduct investigations and build cases.
1: Matt Hansen is a partner at King & Spalding. Matt, let's go back to the structure of this new fraud division. It talks about five enforcement priorities. What are those, and are they different from what they did before?
0: Thanks for the question. So yeah, happy to walk through the five, and those five priorities really come out of a memo that was published on August 13th, where the division's newly Senate-confirmed leader announced, you know, here are our main priority areas. And so we can walk through those five. So public trust and financial integrity, healthcare, tax, global trade and commerce, and then corporate misconduct. And so a theme that that you can hear through these is fraud on the public fisc. And so in a number of places where the division has talked about its priorities, including in the August 13th memo, it's pitched as solving for this big national problem of fraud against the taxpayers and on government programs. And so that is the main focus as the fraud division describes its priorities. And we might get into this, but just to flag the actual rulemaking that defined what the new division's jurisdiction will be and how that compares to the existing divisions was a little different than just those priorities. So the new fraud division, it looks like, has jurisdiction to go beyond the frame of just those five specific priorities and really has a fair amount of overlapping jurisdiction with the existing criminal division. And so it will be interesting to see how going forward Department of Justice and, you know, the individual investigators and prosecutors move cases through either the criminal division or the fraud division going forward.
1: And you also mentioned earlier the new emphasis on data analytics and the National Fraud Detection Center. Tell us a little bit about how you think that will work and how it will contribute to the broader mission.
0: Yeah, and Terry, this is another one I'm fascinated to see how it plays out. You could see the name of this National Fraud Detection Center pop up in some of the announcements as the division was being stood up. And then on August 24th, they kind of had a big reveal, a release specifically describing what that detection center would do. And along the way, the fraud division had also been reaching data sharing agreements with other agencies in the federal government, places like CMS that, you know, oversees Medicare and Medicaid. And so that it looks like this National Fraud Detection Center is designed to be a place where there can be interagency cooperation and data sharing across a number of different federal agencies. They've announced they've also got some state partners that have agreed to share data as well. So could really be a game changer. Folks listening probably have the sense that prosecutors have been using a lot of these individual data sources for a long time. So just use of data in criminal investigations, not a new thing. But being able to sync them up, all these different data sources, and run analysis across them, with tools in 2026 that I'm just thinking of all kind of creative ways that you might be able to use artificial intelligence to get across this data and find patterns that would have just been too labor-intensive to even bother starting a couple years ago. So could be a game changer. Now, I will say, again, the devil is in the details. And I know from sort of a a lay perspective, you might

0: I'd assume that you can just announce it and then hook them up and get to work. And it's a lot more complicated. So it now the hard work starts in being able to put together this fraud detection center, because it will take a lot of bandwidth and a lot of time to really be in a place where that data can speak to, the data sets can speak to each other, and investigators and prosecutors can actually use it in the ways that are being described.
1: If we take a step back from all of the things we've talked about, it might be easy to view this as just sort of a reorganization. You're moving the blocks around on the org chart sort of thing. But it sounds like there will be really practical implications for companies, for programs, for program managers. Walk us through what you think some of the biggest changes will be for the community.
0: It's a good question. And again, this is another where we'll have to see how it rolls out. I don't think we should, you know, undersell the level of intention it indicates to roll this up under a new division with a Senate-confirmed leader, with its own budget line item. I mean, you know, Congress will be coming, you know, annually to hold accountable the work that this new division is doing. So, you know, if everything rolls out as is being announced, I do think we will see an increase in enforcement. You know, again, the devil is in the details, though, right? I mean, the division has, they've said in their announcements that they anticipated having, you know, 500 employees in that new division by the end of August. I know a lot of the early staffing was drawing from other parts of the department, but that is not a small division. And, you know, if you have a division at that scale, and if it stays a priority over time, you really could see, you know, an increase in enforcement. And, you know, that, I mean, really the folks that this impacts are the fraudsters, right, in theory. I mean, it's those that want to do things that are criminal with, you know, healthcare plans, international trade, you know, in government grant programs. So it's the fraudsters that should look out for the increased focus. But really, you know, I think we'll all be, you know, waiting to see kind of what the numbers are coming out of the fraud division, you know, 1, 2, 5, 10 years from now.
1: Matt Hansen is a partner at King & Spalding. Matt, I really appreciate you walking us through these changes.
0: Absolutely. Great to be here.
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2: On today's Federal Newscast, the Pentagon created Project Meridian on Wednesday. It's already held two meetings. Billionaire Elon Musk, Endural founder Palmer Luckey, and former Republican Speaker of the House Newt Gingrich are leading the group. A photo posted to social media shows the full board meeting for the first time Thursday. The Defense Information Systems Agency is once again trying to add the Combatant Command network migration work to Leidos's $11 billion Defense Enclave Services contract. Federal News Network's Anastasia Obis has more.
3: In a justification document published on Monday, DISA said Leidos was the only company capable of transitioning all combatant commands to the Defense Department network. The justification comes after General Dynamics Information Technology challenged DISA's decision to add the combatant command work to Leidos' existing contract, arguing that the agency should have competed the new work. Anastasia Obis, Federal News Network.
2: 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I'm Eric White.
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9: 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This month's program focuses on security by design, the foundational policy considerations, the areas where AI demands a different approach, and the key stakeholders to include in these critical policy conversations. Don't miss the Billington Cyber and AI Outlook series on October 8th, 2 p.m., right here on Federal News Network.
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1: Welcome back to the Federal Drive with Terry Girton on Federal News Network. Building better detection systems is only part of the equation. Regulators also have to decide where to concentrate enforcement resources. The SEC recently launched a dedicated financial reporting and accounting unit, a move that could reshape risk calculations for companies, auditors, and audit committees. My next guests say the move could affect how companies, auditors, and those audit committees think about risk and compliance. Alonzo Lawrence is a partner and Tiffany Rowe is counsel at Parker Poe. Tiffany and Alonzo, thank you both so much for joining me today.
10: Thank you for having us.
1: Alonzo, let me start with you. The SEC says that financial reporting remains central to investor protection, and now it has created a dedicated unit to pursue those cases. What was happening in this space that maybe made the SEC think there was a need for greater attention?
10: No, that's a great question and appreciate it. Thank you again for having us here. I think that as a general matter, the SEC has been sort of reactive to events that have transpired in the past. In this situation, I think they are trying to be proactive. I think there has been a decrease in a number of cases or enforcement-related cases, whereas there were still questions in terms of whether the investing public or shareholders were getting the information they need in order to make informed investment decisions. So I think at the end of the day, this is just a proactive approach by the SEC to make sure that they're fully analyzing fairly complex issues, accounting-related issues and disclosure-related issues that attach to these accounting issues in a fair way.
1: And Tiffany, the SEC already had accountants and investigators and enforcement attorneys. Now that they've pulled them all together in a single division, how will they do things differently?
11: I see the Division of Enforcement really moving to focus on this area for a few reasons. Number one, you know, over the past few years, they've seen a significant drop in the number of AAER cases, which are accounting and auditing enforcement actions. I think they're trying to, as you know, Commissioner Atkins has said time and time again, get back to basics. So I think they're focusing on the potential for general misconduct, not only in the work performed by accountants and auditors, but also, you know, as it pertains to the public companies that are actually making the financial reporting in the first place.
1: And has this division said what its priorities will be?
11: They've stated that general misconduct is what they're going after. But at the same time, they are still highlighting key areas such as books and records violations. So while they're taking kind of a broader view of what could be general misconduct that leads to either material misstatements or omissions in the financial reports or something akin to that, they are still looking at very detailed and nuanced issues to see how that might feed into a broader problem in the reporting in 10Ks and 10Qs by public companies.
1: Alonzo, both you and Tiffany have said there have been a drop in enforcement cases. I guess we shouldn't presume that that's because there's better behavior here. So now that there is this division, what kind of cases do you expect them to be bringing?
10: That's going to be an interesting piece of this whole dynamic at play here. The vision, I think, is to make sure that they can pursue not only what's been an ordinary course, that is, to the extent there has been activity that warranted enforcement, analysis relating to executives of companies, you know, and companies themselves that may have violated 34 Act, particularly 34 Act related rules. It seems as though there may be an emphasis on not only those, the entity itself and the individuals within those entities, but also the auditors and the accountants that work on these matters. So it would not surprise me to see some early cases to really identify what the SEC is trying to look at and the types of issues they're trying to focus on.
1: Alonzo Lawrence is a partner and Tiffany Rose a counsel, both at Parker Poe. Tiffany, let me come back to you. This new division is under the SEC. The SEC already had PCAOB, the Public Company Audit and Oversight Board. How did these two fit together? Didn't PCAOB have an enforcement authority in this space?
11: The PCAOB does have enforcement capabilities as it pertains to accounting firms and auditors. Really what the PCAOB's focus is maintaining standards of a high quality audit, right? When the PCAOB does an inspection of these accounting firms, which happens every 1 or 2 years or 5 years, depending on the size of the firm, what they're really looking at is the audit quality up to the standards we require? There are enforcement actions there. The SEC may be stepping in here for a very valid and logical reason, which is that the SEC has powers that the PCAOB doesn't. The SEC can issue subpoenas. The SEC, if it gets past an enforcement action, can file a federal litigation against the public company or the accounting firm. So there's further that the SEC can go than the PCAOB can. It does, this new unit within enforcement does run the risk of creating some vagueness and some ambiguity, especially for the audit firms, but it's not unprecedented. This has always been within the purview of the SEC's enforcement division. This has always been part of their mandate. So this is not, you know, uncharted territory, but it is a reflection of Chairman Atkins' focus, again, on general fraud and general misconduct.
1: So Alonzo, Tiffany's described an environment here where there might be some ambiguity, some confusion, but also clearly a signal that the basics of accounting and finance are going to matter more. If you're sitting in a CFO's office today, or if you're on a corporate audit committee, what do you have to do differently, or what should you be thinking about differently now that they've created this unit in the SEC?
10: Yeah, the ripple effects of the unit can be fairly material in the sense that I think it highlights to an even greater extent some of the issues that were already on the forefront, and I can get into those, that are at play more so now. For example, you start off with the disclosure obligations of the company itself. How does this impact the management discussion and analysis portion of whether it be a 33 Act or 34 Act registration statement or periodic reports under the 34 Act? What about risk factors? Do you need to go back and re-examine what's already in your periodic reports and certainly anything that you're about to file? Do you really need to examine and be more precise or be more forthcoming to make sure that you've gone above and beyond a call of duty in terms of the disclosure requirements to ensure that there is no opportunity for someone to come back and say that you failed to properly disclose potential risk factors? From an audit committee perspective, how should the company look at whether there are any changes from a governance perspective? Are there any procedures in place to ensure that the audit committee is fully analyzing issues that are at play to make sure that everything is properly done? What about internal controls? I mean, it can go on and on and on. These issues have been at the forefront before now, but there certainly even will be a heightened amount of analysis that takes place today.
1: So, Alonzo, who do you think is facing the greater change, the finance team in a company or its auditors? Who's got the most adjustment to make here?
10: I think that, great question again, I think the greatest amount of change potentially at play here are those that are accountants and auditors. They will now need to examine at an even greater extent the means by which they go about analyzing issues, complex issues that are already at play. Are they properly documenting everything? I think the word that comes out of this is document, document, document. Make sure you've documented everything and you've examined it. Have you properly put the right team in place and ensure that everything possible that needs to be done relative to your audits and so forth has been and will be done going forward. So I think that's where the greatest amount of adjustment will need to take place.
1: Tiffany?
11: For audit firms, one thing that has been an issue for a long time is not just ensuring that the audit team itself, your audit partner, your managers, your senior managers, it's not only about ensuring that they are appropriately qualified and they are doing the job that they need to do, but it's also very important that these audit teams, to the extent necessary, are consulting with their national office. They're consulting with their own internal compliance groups when questions arise. So it's not just about, is the audit partner for a particular audit comfortable in how the audit is being carried out? It's an internal controls issue. As Alonzo said, it's an internal controls issue, not only for the public company that is making the filing, but the auditor has to be able to say, we didn't just do a fly-by-night, relying on our audit partner. We went to our national office. We raised these concerns and we ran this to the ground. And, if you document that, if you have that, analysis and oversight within the audit firm, that's very important for the auditor.
1: Tiffany Rowe is counsel and Alonzo Lawrence is partner at Parker Poe. Thank you both so much for joining me today.
10: Thank you.
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26: From ABC News, I'm Sherry Preston.
0: As the governor of New York appoints New York's attorney general to oversee the Cornell rape investigation, we are learning more about the night 2 years ago. The woman of the case says seven men sexually assaulted her in a campus frat house. Here's ABC's Aaron Katursky.
2: This morning, for the first time, we're seeing the room inside the Chi-Fi house at Cornell, where Jane Doe says she was drugged and raped by multiple fraternity brothers. Footage obtained by ABC News was taken weeks later after Cornell suspended the chapter. And we're reading more of those vile Snapchat messages shared among more than 50 fraternity brothers during the alleged assault. The friend Jane Doe went to see that night messaging the group a photo that appears to show her in the bedroom. One brother asking, shop still open?
0: The woman has sued Cornell. The school says it did a thorough investigation. More of those on board the flight that was nearly brought down over Saudi Arabia this week are speaking out about what happened. ABC's Tom Sufi Burridge.
3: The heroic Indian captain who was stabbed in the cockpit of that Fly Dubai flight before managing to open the door and let people in, speaking out from his hospital bed. Smit Mashar on a video call with India's Prime Minister describing the moments after he was attacked by his fellow pilot, saying, at that moment I was fighting for my life.
0: The alleged attacker is under arrest. Still no clear motive for why he did it. Attorneys for Krista Pike, the death row inmate who survived her execution on Tennessee's death row, says they're outraged by what happened and are now asking her sentence be commuted.
4: The victim's family is also outraged by this, saying Colleen Soule cannot rest until the execution is complete. Pike would have been the first woman executed in Tennessee in more than 200 years, but it's now unclear what happens next in this case.
0: ABC's Whit Johnson. In about a half hour, we will get unemployed. Employment numbers for the month of September. Analysts think another 90,000 jobs were added to the economy that month. You're listening to ABC News.
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29: Terrifying moment on Interstate 80 in Omaha when a semi jackknifed right in front of Tyler Cross. He caught it on his dash cam. It's a miracle he was able to stop in time. That same system spawning multiple tornadoes in the plains. Storm chasers documenting the destruction as this twister touched down northwest of Wichita.
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29: Thankfully, no one was hurt.
0: That's ABC's Alex Perez. 7 years to the day after she was convicted of murdering a man in his own apartment, a former Dallas police officer has been granted parole and released from prison. Here's ABC's Jim Ryan.
31: She claimed that she mistook Botham John for an intruder in her apartment. But given that Officer Amber Geiger is white and the man she shot was black, the racial tension in the case was palpable. After 7 years in prison,
32: she's remorseful. She showed remorse from the beginning,
31: says her attorney, Robert Rogers. Civil rights leaders have expressed disappointment at Geiger's early release from a 10-year prison sentence. Jim Ryan, ABC News in Dallas-Fort Worth.
0: A new crew arrives at the International Space Station in just 8 hours aboard a SpaceX rocket.
33: Dragon copy is docking complete. Go to sub-entry 4.012 and 4.400.
0: The four-member crew is captained by Jessica Watkins, who you just heard. She becomes the first woman, black woman, to captain an International Space Station crew. Sherry Preston, ABC News.
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1: federal newscast, September was not a good month for the Thrift Savings Plan. All but one of the funds saw month-over-month drops. Only the G Fund increased in September by 0.40% from where it was in August. The silver lining for September for the other 15 funds is they all experienced drops of less than 4% total. Former OFPP Administrator Kevin Rhodes didn't actually leave government when he stepped down in September. Federal News Network's Jason Miller has the exclusive details.
5: Kevin Rhodes is now a special government employee, continuing to work on two key administration acquisition reform initiatives, the overhaul of the federal acquisition regulations, and the update to regulations that govern the cost accounting standards. Multiple sources in and out of government confirm Rhodes is participating in meetings and leading these efforts under this new title. Sources say the White House asked Rhodes to transition to a special government employee to shepherd these two initiatives across the finish line. Former federal acquisition executives called this an unusual arrangement and disappointing that he stepped down given his impact as OFPP administrator. Jason Miller, Federal News Network.
1: And the Administration for Strategic Preparedness and Response is getting a new leader. Sean Kaufman has been appointed as the office's principal deputy assistant secretary, according to an internal email obtained by Federal News Network. Kaufman is President Trump's pick to lead ASPR, a division of the Department of Health and Human Services. Find these stories and more at federalnewsnetwork.com. I'm Eric White.
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8: Welcome to the Federal Drive on Federal News Network. It's Friday, October 2nd. I'm your host, Terry Gerton, and I'm glad you're here. Coming up on this hour of the Federal Drive, Medicare fraudsters often don't need to break into the system. They just need to exploit the parts of it that were designed to be trusted. Plus, the government is investing in a new idea, finding fraud through patterns in data rather than waiting for someone to report it. Those stories and much more ahead during this hour of the Federal Drive. We begin with this. Defense Secretary Pete Hegseth raised eyebrows this week with a plan to cut another 10% of generals and admirals in the next 3 months. He confirmed that goal in a speech to troops at Quantico on how the department has changed in the past year and what's coming up next. Federal News Network reporter Rachel Cohen joins me now with her takeaways. Rachel, thanks for being here.
9: Hello, Terry.
8: Hegseth packed a lot into one speech, but he didn't really offer much detail on the biggest news, which was his plan to continue reshaping the top brass. Let's listen to what he said.
10: All of you deserve senior leaders who know how to warfight, who will employ you like the War Department, not like the State Department, who will think outside the box, bold and violent. The previous administration wanted politically correct generals. We only want the top performing generals.
8: So what do we know so far about how those cuts will happen?
9: So they're going to roll out over the next 3 months. There's a deadline of January 1st to cut, and he's already signed implementation memos for across the services and the DOD civilians that work, you know, at the OSD level and for the agencies. You know, this is 20%. Essentially, since the beginning of the administration, he said, we've already gotten rid of 10%. You know, that's 80 or so. The New York Times had a story on that last month. So, you know, it's attrition either through just firing people outright or taking people off of promotion lists that, you know, didn't get the nod, right? So this 10% would be another, I suppose, 80 or so on top of that original number. What's unclear is how exactly that's going to roll out. You know, somebody told me, you know, we think that maybe he's just going to give us a number and say, you know, hit this, but it's unclear what kind of commands they're going to come from. Who would be let go outright, and what kind of billets or what billets would be cut outright, and what would be kicked down to 06, you know, colonels, you know, so folks with, you know, a lot of experience, but certainly not as much depth as general officers have. Less joint experience, you know, less strategic experience, and that matters.
8: Rachel, what were some of the other big announcements that came out of the speech?
9: Many, many big announcements. He used it as a platform to roll out six main initiatives. I would say the highest profile, at least in Washington, being the creation of Autonomous Warfare Command. So a new drone focused command similar to, you know, Cyber Command or, you know, Strategic Command. So the organizations that oversee a capability, right, instead of a geographic combatant command like European Command or something like that. So these are going to be the folks that really focus on building up, you know, unmanned forces across DoD, getting them into everyday use in ways that we see in Ukraine, in ways that we see just through, you know, loyal wingman and things like that. Another high profile one is they're going to launch a competition for who gets to host a new base. You know, they want to build the first base in the U.S. since the 1980s. And so they're saying, you know, states and adjutant generals, come to D.C., come to the Pentagon, you know, give us your best pitch, you know, give us your best PowerPoint on why you should have this in your state. That base, he said it's going to host 15,000 to 25,000 people. I mean, that's an enormous amount of troops, you know, an enormous amount of, you know, job generation for a state, right? But it's kind of unclear where those folks will come from. You know, he said they'll be focused on homeland defense, command and control, cyber operations, you know, so not necessarily new missions, but, you know, 25,000 people is a lot to potentially pull from somewhere else.
8: Well, he did bill it as a State of the Force address, and he said a couple of things about how it was going. Let's listen to that.
10: No more social engineering, no more weaponized IG policies. The complainers, the ideologues, and the poor performers are no longer in the driver's seat. No more silly PowerPoint trainings or drag queen shows. No more diversity quotas. No more gender pronouns. No more identity months. Only the warrior ethos.
8: Is he saying he's pretty happy with his accomplishments so far?
9: Yes, he says the state of the force is strong. He says it's the strongest it's ever been. You know, he seems very pleased with the progress that the Pentagon has made in, you know, overturning policies that they don't see as helpful to war fighting. You know, says the force is the healthiest it's ever been. You know, he also had a line about, you know, the ideologues are out and the patriotic cowboys are in with testosterone testing on top. And so, you know, he's very unapologetic about what has happened, what is to come. You know, this is the Pentagon, according to Pete Hegseth.
8: So, Rachel, you watch them very closely. What do you think happens now that the speech is out in the wild?
9: Several things. You know, there's obviously a lot of next steps that have already been put out and have yet to come. They've got implementation memos for the general officer cuts. You know, we'll see those plans come together. My guess is in the next, you know, few weeks, right? I mean, if they've only got 3 months to get this done, you know, the services have to get going on it. The study on the future of war that's led by Elon and Palmer Luckey and Newt Gingrich, it's a 120-day deep dive. So Pete Hegseth said after his speech, we're going to go into a skiff and we're going to have our first meeting and get going. So, you know, that's underway and that's going to come out with a formal report at the end of that stretch of time. Bases, the administration said, come start building your pitches, right? So they're getting going. And so I think there will be lots more rolled out. So lots to keep an eye on.
8: That's Federal News Network's Rachel Cohen. Rachel will look forward to the next update.
9: Thank you, Terry.
8: You can find Rachel's full story at federalnewsnetwork.com. Up next, Medicare fraudsters often don't need to break into the system. They just need to exploit the parts of it that were designed to be trusted. This is The Federal Drive with Terry Girton on Federal News Network.
1: On today's Federal Newscast, the Pentagon created Project Meridian on Wednesday. It's already held two meetings. Billionaire Elon Musk, Endural founder Palmer Luckey, and former Republican Speaker of the House Newt Gingrich are leading the group. A photo posted to social media shows the full board meeting for the first time Thursday. A new office will focus on improving spiritual life across the U.S. military. Federal News Network's Rachel Cohen has more.
9: The Pentagon is creating an Office of Religious Affairs. Defense Secretary Pete Hegseth announced the new office in a major speech on Wednesday. He says religious life in the military has been neglected and wants the office to put spiritual health on par with physical health. The office will report directly to Hegseth to give military chaplains more of a say on budgets and buildings. Officials have 60 days to come up with a plan to fund the office next year and 90 days to report back on projects that need money. Rachel Cohen, Federal News Network.
1: 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I'm Eric White.
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8: Welcome back to the Federal Drive with Terry Girton on Federal News Network. A new report from the Department of Health and Human Services Office of the Inspector General examines how durable medical equipment fraud schemes continue to target Medicare. Investigators found many of those schemes rely on exploiting trusted suppliers, physician orders, and beneficiary information rather than breaking through technical defenses. Commander Patrick Newbert, Operations Officer in the Office of Investigations at the Department of Health and Human Services Office of the Inspector General, joins me now with more insight. Commander Newbert, thank you so much for joining me today. I'm really glad to have you on the show.
2: Thank you, Terry. I really appreciate it.
8: You've got a new paper out from the Health and Human Services Office of the Inspector General talking about fraud in durable medical equipment. First of all, let's stop right there. What is durable medical equipment? Give us some examples.
2: Sure. Thanks, Terry. I really appreciate being here and talking about this subject. In terms of durable medical equipment, that would be your items that you may receive from a medical supplier. Those would be your walkers, wheelchairs, orthotic braces, or urinary catheters. And in that space, it is really easy to set up a durable medical equipment supplier.
8: What is it about this space that makes it such a target for fraudsters?
2: One of the challenges for durable medical equipment is that it's incredibly easy to set one up. An individual doesn't need to have a medical license to set this up. Literally, you need an office space, a surety bond, and the insurance to set this up. And you can then start sending out these products if you have customers in this space.
8: So what actually constitutes the fraud then?
2: The fraud that we often see and investigate in the Office of the Inspector General is with products not being received, beneficiary information being stolen, and then those products being shipped or even just ordered or never even delivered to a Medicare beneficiary. Then those items are then billed to Medicare, and those fraudulent services are often paid for by Medicare, both on the Medicare Advantage side, but also in the Medicare fee-for-service space.
8: Your team boiled these schemes down to three things that fraudsters need: a Medicare-enrolled supplier, a physician's order, and a beneficiary identification number. When you took it from that angle, how did it change the way you looked at the problem?
2: Yeah, we triangulate this as a three-piece solution or a three-part stool, you would think of. There are three pieces that have to happen for money to go out to the Medicare, out from Medicare's dollar or trust fund into a supplier's hand. So the supplier has to be created. They have to enroll. They have to start the process. But it's a pretty low barrier of entry to get into this space. These aren't professionals like... They're not expected to go to a 4-year college and then go on to professional school like a nurse practitioner or a physician assistant or a physical therapist, or even myself. I'm a clinical social worker. You know, I had to get a license. I had to do supervision hours. That is not the space in the durable medical equipment arena. All it takes is you setting up a tax ID, applying, enrolling, getting some office space, and then hiring someone to sit there and meeting some few other requirements, including just ensuring that identity is proven. The other piece of that equation is a referring physician. So this physician needs to actually order for a service. So Medicare requires that a physician has a need for this, and they will write for these scripts to be ordered and needed service for an orthotic back brace or a urinary catheter. Is it a requirement that the physician will be someone that is enrolled or validated in the Medicare program? Then the third piece is the Medicare beneficiary. This is your credit card. This is the ability for the medical supplier to bill. And oftentimes we see Medicare beneficiaries potentially being scammed out of their Medicare beneficiary ID. Someone is calling from a call center saying, "Hey, I need your red, white, and blue card, or I need your Medicare number to bill for XYZ services." The other aspect is we often see these items being stolen or even purchased off the dark web or even off social media accounts, as noted in the white paper, that there are pieces that you can purchase just today of Medicare beneficiary IDs right out in the open.
8: Commander Patrick Newbert is the operations officer in the Office of Investigations at the Department of Health and Human Services Office of the Inspector General. So there's a pretty low bar to entry, but one of the things the report also makes clear is that these bad actors are really just exploiting legitimate processes. They're not really breaking into systems. They're taking what's already there. What vulnerabilities concern you most because they involve trusted parts of the Medicare ecosystem?
2: I think that's a key word that you had said there is trust. So Medicare has a very low administrative cost in terms of paying for claims. It is built on a trust-based system. And Medicare beneficiaries receive services fairly quickly because of this trust-based system. And Medicare does not put in significant roadblocks at the front end to prevent Medicare beneficiaries receiving services. The backside is that it allows for unscrupulous providers to enter into the system and then bill for services, and then Medicare is paying catch up on the backside. One example is highlighted in the report is developing approaches from the credit card industry when with a fraud alert message to Medicare beneficiaries. You know this provider? Do you know them? Do you know, did you mean to get a service from an orthotic back brace from someone in Florida? Have you seen this supplier before? And from that piece is some kind of layer in between to interface with the beneficiary, ensuring that this service was needed, wanted, and actually appropriate.
8: So you're describing what's commonly called in the fraud space, pay and chase, right? A low barrier to entry and then enforcement on the back end. How is CMS and Medicare, beyond that sort of fraud alert, looking to maybe raise the barrier a little bit so there's more enforcement and gates of validation up front?
2: There is one benefit I do get to sit on the Fraud Defense Operations Center, which is within CMS hosts that. And it's a twice a week meeting that I, for a few hours, and we discuss all things related to Medicare fraud and DME suppliers and other potential fraudulent providers. They are working to catch these things on the front end, but there are some also gates and barriers that CMS has also put up related to prior authorization and additional codes, meaning prior authorization. Before a claim is even paid, Medicare is requiring documentation, ensuring that this supply or this service is needed prior to even paying for that service. They're increasing that aspect, and they're also increasing the number of codes that are putting in place.
8: As you're sitting on that fraud board, you are probably seeing a lot of creative approaches to this from the bad actor side. The fraudsters seem to be able to move far more quickly than the institutions in response. Are there things that CMS is considering that will allow it to be more nimble in the fraud response category?
2: Thanks, Terry, for that question. I think what CMS can offer is take some of the bold steps that OIG has noted within their report. And it's one of the questions is, do we really need all these DME suppliers out there? You can see a highly clustered number of them in certain areas. Do we really need all DME suppliers highlighted in South Florida as quite an example that we've seen often with this issue? The other aspect is CMS could update the surety bond and make it commensurate to the billing. Right now, the surety bond piece is that a supplier only needs $50,000. A surety bond really only costs about $1,200 to the supplier, but that gives them the ability to bill Medicare for millions of dollars with just a very small aspect of making sure that the program's safe. The other thing is engaging with the ordering physicians who's ordering these products, making sure that their identity is not stolen. And then finally, one of the last things that CMS could potentially look to do is look at locking down the ability for individuals and providers to utilize a system to identify beneficiary numbers and get those readily accessible, and then so that they couldn't be sold on the dark web, and ensuring that those Medicare beneficiary numbers are protected.
8: Commander Patrick Newbert is the Operations Officer in the Office of Investigations at the Department of Health and Human Services Office of the Inspector General. Thanks so much for joining me today and raising our awareness of this critical issue.
2: Thank you, Terry, for having me.
8: 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Still to come, the SEC has decided some risks deserve dedicated enforcement teams. But first, the government has always chased fraud after somebody finds it. The Justice Department is betting data can find it first. 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
1: Today's federal newscast, September was not a good month for the Thrift Savings Plan. All but one of the funds saw month-over-month drops. Only the G Fund increased in September by 0.40% from where it was in August. The silver lining for September for the other 15 funds is they all experienced drops of less than 4% total. Democrats are warning that a pending Trump administration proposal could strip federal employees' civil rights protections. Federal News Network's Drew Friedman reports.
3: A group of 75 lawmakers is urging the Equal Employment Opportunity Commission to scrap its planned overhaul of the federal sector complaint process. EEOC has been looking to remove federal employees' right to a hearing and bar class action complaints as a way to speed up its process. But a letter from Democrats raises concerns that EEOC's changes would make it more difficult to challenge workplace discrimination. The lawmakers are calling on EEOC to instead pursue reforms that would still make the process faster, but also keep it fair. Drew Friedman, Federal News Network.
1: And the Agriculture Department will have to continue holding off on its mass reorganization plans. A federal judge has extended a pause on the forced relocations of USDA employees until October 13th. The administrative stay will give the court time to decide if USDA should be allowed to require thousands of workers to decide between moving across the country or quitting. Find these stories and more at federalnewsnetwork.com. I'm Eric White.
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8: Welcome back to the Federal Drive with Terry Girton on Federal News Network. Once fraudsters learn how to exploit trusted systems, the challenge becomes finding them sooner. A new Justice Department Fraud Division and Detection Center are designed to bring together data, investigators, and prosecutors in an effort to do exactly that. Joining me with the details is Matt Hansen, partner at King & Spalding. Matt, thank you so much for joining me today.
29: Thanks for having me here.
8: The Justice Department has been talking recently about its new National Fraud Enforcement Division and a new National Fraud Detection Center. I hope you can put this in context for us. At a time when the administration is really emphasizing fraud, waste, and abuse across the government, what exactly has DOJ created here?
29: Well, structurally, what they've created is really, it's an entirely new litigating division within the Department of Justice. So it's called the National Fraud Enforcement Division, and it's the first of its kind to be dedicated to fraud prosecution. It is, in some ways, a collection of some of the expertise that was elsewhere in the department before, but structurally, this is really a new, whole new litigating division. And best I can tell, the last time a new division was created in the department, that was the National Security Division coming out of 9/11, you know, a couple decades ago.
8: So it seems like one could conclude that this means DOJ is getting really serious about fraud prosecution, but how is this going to be different from how they've handled fraud cases before?
29: You know, it's a good question. Obviously, folks know that DOJ has been investigating and prosecuting fraud from different directions for a long, long time. So a few things.

0: the fraud division's tax section. The memos that have been published describing the new division's plans talk about being lean, flat, and agile, reducing excessive bureaucratic oversight. So that suggests what we might see is faster, more decentralized charging decisions. These cases may move faster than they have in the past, with, you know, potentially less sort of consultation with the main Justice Department, to that historically have kind of acted as a moderating break sometimes with cases. And then obviously there, I think we'll get to this, but data analytics are being pitched as front and center. At this point, it is still brand new, and the devil is really in the details, right? So we can talk about the way that they're describing what the fraud section or division will do, but it really comes down to what we see the fraud division do in the coming years. So things that are not different, they're going to be using, like, they haven't changed the underlying laws that make particular types of fraud crimes, right? So they're still going to be using the same laws to prosecute procurement fraud, healthcare fraud, kickbacks, false claims made against the government, trade fraud. So still the same laws, just changing around some of the procedure behind how they conduct investigations and build cases.
1: Matt Hansen is a partner at King & Spalding. Matt, let's go back to the structure of this new fraud division. It talks about 5 enforcement priorities. What are those, and are they different from what they did before?
0: Thanks for the question. Happy to walk through the 5. And those 5 priorities really come out of a memo that was published on August 13th, where the division's newly Senate-confirmed leader announced, you know, here are our main priority areas. And so we can walk through those 5. So public trust and financial integrity, healthcare, tax, global trade and commerce, and then corporate misconduct. And so a theme that that you can hear through these is fraud on the public fisc. And so in a number of places where the division has talked about its priorities, including in the August 13th memo, it's pitched as solving for this big national problem of fraud against the taxpayers and on government programs. And so that is the main focus as the fraud division describes its priorities. And we might get into this, but just to flag the actual rulemaking that defined what the new division's jurisdiction will be and how that compares to the existing divisions was a little different than just those priorities. So the new fraud division, it looks like, has jurisdiction to go beyond the frame of just those 5 specific priorities and really has a fair amount of overlapping jurisdiction with the existing criminal division. And so it will be interesting to see how, going forward, Department of Justice and, you know, the individual investigators and prosecutors move cases through either the criminal division or the fraud division going forward.
1: And you also mentioned earlier the new emphasis on data analytics and the National Fraud Detection Center. Tell us a little bit about how you think that will work and how it will contribute to the broader mission.
0: Yeah, and Terry, this is another one I'm fascinated to see how it plays out. You could see the name of this National Fraud Detection Center pop up in some of the announcements as the division was being stood up. And then on August 24th, they kind of had a big reveal, a release specifically describing what that detection center would do. And along the way, the fraud division had also been reaching data sharing agreements with other agencies in the federal government, places like CMS that, you know, oversees Medicare and Medicaid. And so that it looks like this National Fraud Detection Center is designed to be a place where there can be interagency cooperation and data sharing across a number of different federal agencies. They've announced they've also got some state partners that have agreed to share data as well. So could really be a game changer. Folks listening probably have the sense that prosecutors have been using a lot of these individual data sources for a long time. So just use of data in criminal investigations, not a new thing. But being able to sync them up, all these different data sources, and run analysis across them, with tools in 2026 that I'm just

0: thinking of all kind of creative ways that you might be able to use artificial intelligence to get across this data and find patterns that would have just been too labor intensive to even bother starting a couple years ago. So could be a game changer. Now, I will say, again, the devil is in the details. And I know from sort of a lay perspective, you might assume that you can just announce it and then hook them up and get to work. And it's a lot more complicated. So it now the hard work starts in being able to put together this fraud detection center, because it will take a lot of bandwidth and a lot of time to really be in a place where that data can speak to, the data sets can speak to each other, and investigators and prosecutors can actually use it in the ways that are being described.
1: If we take a step back from all of the things we've talked about, it might be easy to view this as just sort of a reorganization. You're moving the blocks around on the org chart sort of thing. But it sounds like there will be really practical implications for companies, for programs, for program managers. Walk us through what you think some of the biggest changes will be for the community.
0: It's a good question. And again, this is another where we'll have to see how it rolls out. I don't think we should, you know, undersell the level of intention it indicates to roll this up under a new division with a Senate-confirmed leader with its own budget line item. I mean, you know, Congress will be coming, you know, annually to hold accountable the work that this new division is doing. So, you know, if everything rolls out as is being announced, I do think we will see an increase in enforcement. You know, again, the devil is in the details, though, right? I mean, the division has, they've said in their announcements that they anticipated having, you know, 500 employees in that new division by the end of August. I know a lot of the early staffing was drawing from other parts of the department, but that is not a small division. And, you know, if you have a division at that scale, and if it stays a priority over time, you really could see, you know, an increase in enforcement. And, you know, that, I mean, really the folks that this impacts are the fraudsters, right? In theory, I mean, it's those that want to do things that are criminal with, you know, healthcare plans, international trade, you know, in government grant programs. So it's the fraudsters that should look out for the increased focus. But really, you know, I think we'll all be, you know, waiting to see kind of what the numbers are coming out of the fraud division, you know, 1, 2, 5, 10 years from now.
1: Matt Hansen is a partner at King & Spalding. Matt, I really appreciate you walking us through these changes.
0: Absolutely. Great to be here.
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2: On today's federal newscast, the Pentagon created Project Meridian on Wednesday. It's already held two meetings. Billionaire Elon Musk, Endural founder Palmer Luckey, and former Republican Speaker of the House Newt Gingrich are leading the group. A photo posted to social media shows the full board meeting for the first time Thursday. The Defense Information Systems Agency is once again trying to add the Combatant Command network migration work to Leidos' $11 billion Defense Enclave Services contract. Federal News Network's Anastasia Obis has more.
3: In a justification document published on Monday, DISA said Leidos was the only company capable of transitioning all combatant commands to the Defense Department network. The justification comes after General Dynamics Information Technology challenged DISA's decision to add the combatant command work to Leidos' existing contract, arguing that the agency should have competed the new work. Anastasia Obis, Federal News Network.
2: 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I'm Eric White.
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1: Welcome back to the Federal Drive with Terry Girton on Federal News Network. Building better detection systems is only part of the equation. Regulators also have to decide where to concentrate enforcement resources. The SEC recently launched a dedicated financial reporting and accounting unit, a move that could reshape risk calculations for companies, auditors, and audit committees. My next guests say the move could affect how companies, auditors, and those audit committees think about risk and compliance. Alonzo Lawrence is a partner and Tiffany Rowe is counsel at Parker Poe. Tiffany and Alonzo, thank you both so much for joining me today.
10: Thank you for having us.
1: Alonzo, let me start with you. The SEC says that financial reporting remains central to investor protection, and now it has created a dedicated unit to pursue those cases. What was happening in this space that maybe made the SEC think there was a need for greater attention?
10: No, that's a great question and appreciate it. Thank you again for having us here. I think that as a general matter, the SEC has been sort of reactive to events that have transpired in the past. In this situation, I think they are trying to be proactive. I think there has been a decrease in a number of cases or enforcement-related cases, whereas there were still questions in terms of whether the investing public or shareholders were getting the information they need in order to make informed investment decisions. So I think at the end of the day, this is just a proactive approach by the SEC to make sure that they're fully analyzing fairly complex issues, accounting-related issues and disclosure-related issues that attach to these accounting issues in a fair way.
1: And Tiffany, the SEC already had accountants and investigators and enforcement attorneys. Now that they've pulled them all together in a single division, how will they do things differently?
11: I see the Division of Enforcement really moving to focus on this area for a few reasons. Number one, you know, over the past few years, they've seen a significant drop in the number of AAER cases, which are accounting and auditing enforcement actions. I think they're trying to, as you know, Commissioner Atkins has said time and time again, get back to basics. So I think they're focusing on the potential for general misconduct, not only in the work performed by accountants and auditors, but also, you know, as it pertains to the public companies that are actually making the financial reporting in the first place.
1: And has this division said what its priorities will be?
11: They've stated that general misconduct is what they're going after, but at the same time, they are still highlighting key areas such as books and records violations. So while they're taking kind of a broader view of what could be general misconduct that leads to either material misstatements or omissions in the financial reports or something akin to that, they are still looking at very detailed and nuanced issues to see how that might feed into a broader problem in the reporting in 10Ks and 10Qs by public companies.
1: Alonzo, both you and Tiffany have said there have been a drop in enforcement cases. I guess we shouldn't presume that that's because there's better behavior here. So now that there is this division, what kind of cases do you expect them to be bringing?
10: That's going to be an interesting piece of this whole dynamic at play here. The vision, I think, is to make sure that they can pursue not only what's been an ordinary course, that is, to the extent there has been activity that warranted enforcement analysis relating to executives of companies, you know, and companies themselves that may have violated 34 Act, particularly 34 Act related rules. It seems as though there may be an emphasis on not only those, the entity itself and the individuals within those entities, but also the auditors and the accountants that work on these matters. So it would not surprise me to see some early cases to really identify what the SEC is trying to look at and the types of issues they're trying to focus on.
1: Alonzo Lawrence is a partner and Tiffany Rose a counsel, both at Parker Poe. Tiffany, let me come back to you. This new division is under the SEC. The SEC already had PCAOB, the Public Company Audit and Oversight Board. How did these two fit together? Didn't PCAOB have an enforcement authority in this space?
11: The PCAOB does have enforcement capabilities as it pertains to accounting firms and auditors. Really what the PCAOB's focus is maintaining standards of a high quality audit, right? When the PCAOB does an inspection of these accounting firms, which happens every 1 or 2 years or 5 years, depending on the size of the firm, what they're really looking at is the audit quality up to the standards we require? There are enforcement actions there. The SEC may be stepping in here for a very valid and logical reason, which is that the SEC has powers that the PCAOB doesn't. The SEC can issue subpoenas. The SEC, if it gets past an enforcement action, can file a federal litigation against the public company or the accounting firm. So there's further that the SEC can go than the PCAOB can. It does, this new unit within enforcement does run the risk of creating some vagueness and some ambiguity, especially for the audit firms, but it's not unprecedented. This has always been within the purview of the SEC's enforcement division. This has always been part of their mandate. So this is not, you know, uncharted territory, but it is a reflection of Chairman Atkins' focus, again, on general fraud and general misconduct.
1: So Alonzo, Tiffany's described an environment here where there might be some ambiguity, some confusion, but also clearly a signal that the basics of accounting and finance are going to matter more. If you're sitting in a CFO's office today, or if you're on a corporate audit committee, what do you have to do differently, or what should you be thinking about differently now that they've created this unit in the SEC?
10: Yeah, the ripple effects of the unit can be fairly material in the sense that I think it highlights to an even greater extent some of the issues that were already on the forefront, and I can get into those, that are at play more so now. For example, you start off with the disclosure obligations of the company itself. How does this impact the management discussion and analysis portion of whether it be a 33 Act or 34 Act registration statement or periodic reports under the 34 Act? What about risk factors? Do you need to go back and re-examine what's already in your periodic reports and certainly anything that you're about to file? Do you really need to examine and be more precise or be more forthcoming to make sure that you've gone above and beyond a call of duty in terms of the disclosure requirements to ensure that there is no opportunity for someone to come back and say that you failed to properly disclose potential risk factors? From an audit committee perspective, how should the company look at whether there are any changes from a governance perspective? or they need procedures in place to ensure that the audit committee is fully analyzing issues that are at play to make sure that everything is properly done. What about internal controls? I mean, it can go on and on and on. These issues have been at the forefront before now, but there certainly even will be a heightened amount of analysis that takes place today.
1: So, Alonzo, who do you think is facing the greater change, the finance team in a company or its auditors? Who's got the most adjustment to make here?
10: I think that, great question again, I think the greatest amount of change potentially at play here are those that are accountants and auditors. They will now need to examine at an even greater extent the means by which they go about analyzing issues, complex issues that are already at play. Are they properly documenting everything? I think the word that comes out of this is document, document, document. Make sure you've documented everything and you've examined it. Have you properly put the right team in place and ensure that everything possible that needs to be done relative to your audits and so forth has been and will be done going forward? So I think that's where the greatest amount of adjustment will need to take place.
1: Alonzo Lawrence is partner and Tiffany Rowe is counsel at Parker Poe. Thank you both so much for joining me today.
10: Thank you.
1: 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Next, the top national headlines from ABC News and the Federal Newscast. I'm Terry Girton. 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
18: From ABC News, I'm Sherry Preston. Final jobs report before the midterms. We've just learned that U.S. employers added a disappointing 29,000 jobs to the economy in September when 90,000 were expected. The unemployment rate has also ticked up. ABC's Jim Ryan with more on how much Americans who are working are making.
19: Job growth has improved over the past year and unemployment has stayed relatively low at 4.2% in September. But wage growth is a potential problem area. Average earnings last month rose 3% to $37.81 an hour. compared with September of last year, but that's been outpaced by inflation spurred by the U.S.-Iran war.
18: New York Attorney General Tish James has been appointed special prosecutor to oversee the Cornell rape case, as New York Governor Kathy Hochul says she no longer has confidence in the local DA, who did not file charges 2 years ago when it happened. ABC's Aaron Katursky with more on new evidence.
20: We're reading more of those vile Snapchat messages shared among more than 50 fraternity brothers during the alleged assault. The friend Jane Doe went to see that night messaging the group a photo that appears to show her in the bedroom. One brother asking, shop still open? Another saying, LFG. That friend of Jane Doe's inviting them all to the room, writing, boys, come whip it out.
18: The woman is suing Cornell and the frat. In Tennessee, still a lot of questions about the botched execution of Krista Pike.
21: The state's Department of Corrections saying it followed protocol, which has been used more than 100 times in that county without fail. Witnesses say Pike first gave her last words as she received the initial dose of the sedative. Witnesses report hearing moaning and snoring before the second lethal injection was attempted. Then they could hear her breathing loudly for nearly an hour.
18: ABC's Whit Johnson, the captain of the Fly Dubai plane that almost went down over Saudi Arabia, says he thought he was going to die when his co-pilot attacked him, but he thought also if he didn't get the cockpit door open, all the passengers on board would die too. You're listening to ABC News.
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18: AI is being put to work to try to catch wildfires before they get out of control.
27: There are more than 1,300 360-degree cameras across California. 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They've partnered with Microsoft, and now Microsoft is providing the AI technology to notice a change, to process the data from these cameras and detect when a wildfire is emerging.
18: That's ABC's Jacqueline Lee. Maryland Governor Wes Moore is forming a bipartisan group of governors to address concerns about artificial intelligence. He argues that states need to act due to federal inaction on the issue. Flyers worldwide could see higher prices thanks to a remote airport in the South Pacific. ABC's Dave Packer explains.
28: Midway Atoll, about 1,300 miles northwest of Honolulu, has no commercial passenger service, but its airport serves as an emergency landing site for thousands of flights crossing the Pacific. Airlines say closing the facility could mean longer routes, higher operating costs, and fewer destinations. The Federal Aviation Administration says the airport's infrastructure is deteriorating and needs major work in the coming years. The agency considering whether to provide funding. Estimated cost, over $100 million. Dave Packer, ABC News.
18: Fans of Chili's now have a new chance to flaunt their love of the restaurant. The chain has started launching a fashion line, the Suburban Collection, featuring hoodies, hats, and accessories. Sherry Preston, ABC News.
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2: Now today's federal newscast. September was not a good month for the Thrift Savings Plan. All but one of the funds saw month-over-month drops. Only the G Fund increased in September by 0.40% from where it was in August. The silver lining for September for the other 15 funds is they all experienced drops of less than 4% total. Former OFPP Administrator Kevin Rhodes didn't actually leave government when he stepped down in September. Federal News Network's Jason Miller has the exclusive details.
0: Kevin Rhodes is now a special government employee, continuing to work on two key administration acquisition reform initiatives, the overhaul of the federal acquisition regulations, and the update to regulations that govern the cost accounting standards. Multiple sources in and out of government confirm Rhodes is participating in meetings and leading these efforts under this new title. Sources say the White House asked Rhodes to transition to a special government employee to shepherd these two initiatives across the finish line. Former federal acquisition executives called this an unusual arrangement and disappointing that he stepped down given his impact as OFPP administrator. Jason Miller, Federal News Network.
2: And the Administration for Strategic Preparedness and Response is getting a new leader. Sean Kaufman has been appointed as the office's principal deputy assistant secretary, according to an internal email obtained by Federal News Network. Kaufman is President Trump's pick to lead ASPR, a division of the Department of Health and Human Services. Find these stories and more at federalnewsnetwork.com. I'm Eric White.
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1: Welcome to The Federal Drive on Federal News Network. It's Friday, October 2nd. I'm your host, Terry Gerton, and I'm glad you're here. Coming up on this hour of The Federal Drive, Medicare fraudsters often don't need to break into the system. They just need to exploit the parts of it that were designed to be trusted. Plus, the government is investing in a new idea, finding fraud through patterns in data rather than waiting for someone to report it. Those stories and much more ahead during this hour of The Federal Drive. We begin with this. The Army has officially lifted its civilian hiring freeze, nearly 20 months after President Trump imposed a government-wide hiring freeze on his first day back in office. Federal News Network's Anastasia Opus is here with more details. Anastasia, thanks for joining me.
5: Hi, Terry.
1: What does lifting this freeze mean for the service's civilian workforce?
5: Yeah, so let me first talk about the memo that was issued last week. On September 25th, Army Undersecretary Mike Abadal said that the Army can now resume hiring up to 96% of Army-wide direct-funded full-time equivalents in order to meet priority missions, and that's within Army budgetary constraints. That memo references the modification to the Defense Department's hiring posture, and we'll talk a little bit about it later. But the memo that Abadal issued was very short. It said that the hiring freeze was rescinded. He directed the Army's Assistant Secretary for Manpower and Reserve Affairs to issue guidance on implementing this modified hiring policy. And Army spokesperson told me, and I quote, the strategic resumption of hiring reinforces the work that our indispensable civilian population performs. But in terms of what this means, going back to that memo that I mentioned, the Defense Department has been bringing back civilians. The Defense Department has been hiring, but it's been hiring civilians through these new strategic hiring committees. We don't know much about them, but they approve the filling of open vacancies. We know that they are monitoring and also approving the agency staffing plans. So there is that caveat when it comes to hiring. The memo is still in place. And then on top of that, the Army's fiscal 2027 budget requests, it requested less civilian positions. So we'll have to wait for that guidance to better understand how the Army is going to go about hiring now that the memo is out.
1: Do we know what the service's biggest personnel gaps are right now, where they have the most need to hire?
5: So there is some data missing, but from what we can see now, the Army Corps of Engineers, for example, has seen one of the service's largest workforce departures. They lost over 6,000 civilians since January 2025. Now, they have a big workforce, but 6,000 civilians is a good chunk. Installation Management Command, it's smaller in terms of the number of civilians it employs, but it's also lost a significant chunk of its workforce. About 43,000 people have left the command since 2025. Then you have smaller organizations they have seen fewer departures, but it's still a significant chunk of the workforce. So, for example, the Army Acquisition Support Center, they lost over 1,000 civilians. The then Army Cyber Command lost 900 people. Army Contracting Command lost about 950 people.
1: But they're not planning to just refill the existing vacancies, are they?
5: We don't know. So in terms of what's been happening with the Army, last year, they announced this major transformation initiative. It's this very ambitious effort. As part of that major transformation initiative, they merged major commands, they consolidated and closed some redundant headquarters, or that's how they described them. And as a result of that, thousands of jobs became redundant, then thousands of positions became vacant. So the service has been offering multiple rounds of DRP to let civilians exit. And then they also conducted this rebalancing effort, and they basically shifted thousands of civilian employees into this vacant jobs to avoid layoffs. So as a result, they lost about 43,000 people. That's a little over 20% of its civilian workforce. But, you know, the service has hired about 10,000 people back. So we don't know what exactly it's going to look like now moving forward.
1: Now that the Army has lifted its hiring freeze, is the same thing happening across the other services?
5: I heard from the Navy. They said that the Department of the Navy is no longer under hiring freeze. The Department of the Air Force said that their strategic hiring committee that was established in January allowed the service to proceed with full hiring authority. They said that that committee meets on a biweekly to monthly basis. They review and make decisions on individual and categorical hiring requests, and they also monitor agency staffing plans. So the Air Force, you know, did say that they have this full hiring authority, but they're hiring through these committees that we know little about.
1: So what will you be watching for next?
5: I mean, we'll be on the lookout for that guidance from the Army, but it's worth noting that the government-wide hiring freeze is still in place, and hiring civilians requires jumping through a lot of bureaucratic hoops, you know, or at least that's been the case. It doesn't look like these hiring committees are going anywhere. So we'll see what it looks like moving forward.
1: It's Federal News Network's Anastasia Obis. Anastasia, thanks for the update.
5: Thank you, Terry.
1: You can find her full story at federalnewsnetwork.com. Up next, Medicare fraudsters often don't need to break into the system. They just need to exploit the parts of it that were designed to be trusted. This is The Federal Drive with Terry Girton on Federal News Network.
6: On today's Federal Newscast, the Pentagon created Project Meridian on Wednesday. It's already held two meetings. Billionaire Elon Musk, Endural founder Palmer Luckey, and former Republican Speaker of the House Newt Gingrich are leading the group. A photo posted to social media shows the full board meeting for the first time Thursday. A new office will focus on improving spiritual life across the U.S. military. Federal News Network's Rachel Cohen has more.
7: The Pentagon is creating an Office of Religious Affairs. Defense Secretary Pete Hegseth announced the new office in a major speech on Wednesday. He says religious life in the military has been neglected and wants the office to put spiritual health on par with physical health. The office will report directly to Hegseth to give military chaplains more of a say on budgets and buildings. Officials have 60 days to come up with a plan to fund the office next year and 90 days to report back on projects that need money. Rachel Cohen, Federal News Network.
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15: 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Imagine Nation ELC 2026 is moving beyond the drawing board. This year, we are gathering the boldest minds in government and industry to move beyond the blueprint. We are shifting the conversation from what is possible to what is being proven. Join us as we explore on December 10th through 11th.
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1: Welcome back to the Federal Drive with Terry Girton on Federal News Network. A new report from the Department of Health and Human Services Office of the Inspector General examines how durable medical equipment fraud schemes continue to target Medicare. Investigators found many of those schemes rely on exploiting trusted suppliers, physician orders, and beneficiary information rather than breaking through technical defenses. Commander Patrick Newbert, Operations Officer in the Office of Investigations at the Department of Health and Human Services Office of the Inspector General, joins me now with more insight. Commander Newbert, thank you so much for joining me today. I'm really glad to have you on the show.
17: Thank you, Terry. I really appreciate it.
1: You've got a new paper out from the Health and Human Services Office of the Inspector General talking about fraud in durable medical equipment. First of all, let's stop right there. What is durable medical equipment? Give us some examples.
17: Sure. Thanks, Terry. I really appreciate being here and talking about this subject. In terms of durable medical equipment, that would be your items that you may receive from a medical supplier. Those would be your walkers, wheelchairs, orthotic braces, or urinary catheters. And in that space, it is really easy to set up a durable medical equipment supplier.
1: What is it about this space that makes it such a target for fraudsters?
17: One of the challenges for durable medical equipment is that it's incredibly easy to set one up. An individual doesn't need to have a medical license to set this up. Literally, you need an office space, a surety bond, and the insurance to set this up. And you can then start sending out these products if you have customers related in this space.
1: So what actually constitutes the fraud then?
17: The fraud that we often see and investigate in the Office of the Inspector General is with products not being received, beneficiary information being stolen, and then those products being shipped or even just ordered or never even delivered to a Medicare beneficiary. Then those items are then billed to Medicare, and those fraudulent services are often paid for by Medicare, both on the Medicare Advantage side, but also in the Medicare fee-for-service space.
1: Your team boiled these schemes down to three things that fraudsters need: a Medicare enrolled supplier, a physician's order, and a beneficiary identification number. When you took it from that angle, how did it change the way you looked at the problem?
17: Yeah, we triangulate this as a three-piece solution or a three-part stool, you would think of. There are three pieces that have to happen for money to go out to the Medicare, out from Medicare's dollar or trust fund into a supplier's hand. So the supplier has to be created. They have to enroll. They have to start the process. But it's a pretty low barrier of entry to get into this space. These aren't professionals like, they're not expected to go to a 4-year college and then go on to professional school like a nurse practitioner or a physician assistant or a physical therapist, or even myself, I'm a clinical social worker. You know, I had to get a license. I had to do supervision hours. That is not the space in the durable medical equipment arena. All it takes is you setting up a tax ID, applying, enrolling, getting some office space, and then hiring someone to sit there and meeting some few other requirements, including just ensuring that identity is proven. The other piece of that equation is a referring physician. So this physician needs to actually order for a service. So Medicare requires that a physician writes, has a need for this, and they will write for these scripts to be ordered and needed service for an orthotic back brace or any or a urinary catheter. Is it a requirement that the physician will be someone that is enrolled or validated in the Medicare program? Then the third piece is the Medicare beneficiary. This is your credit card. This is the ability for the medical supplier to bill. And oftentimes we see Medicare beneficiaries potentially being scammed out of their Medicare beneficiary ID. Someone is calling from a call center saying, "Hey, I need your red, white, and blue card, or I need your Medicare number to bill for XYZ services." The other aspect is we often see these items being stolen or even purchased off the dark web or even off social media accounts. As noted in the white paper, that there are pieces that you can purchase just today of Medicare beneficiary IDs right out in the open.
1: Commander Patrick Newbert is the operations officer in the Office of Investigations at the Department of Health and Human Services Office of the Inspector General. So there's a pretty low bar to entry, but one of the things the report also makes clear is that these bad actors are really just exploiting legitimate processes. They're not really breaking into systems. They're taking what's already there. What vulnerabilities concern you most because they involve trusted parts of the Medicare ecosystem?
17: I think that's a key word that you had said there is trust. So Medicare has a very low administrative cost in terms of paying for claims. It is built on a trust-based system. And Medicare beneficiaries receive services fairly quickly because of this trust-based system. And Medicare does not put in significant roadblocks at the front end to prevent Medicare beneficiaries receiving services. The backside is that it allows for unscrupulous providers to enter into the system and then bill for services, and then Medicare is paying catch up on the backside. One example is highlighted in the report is developing approaches from the credit card industry with a fraud alert message to Medicare beneficiaries. You know this provider? Do you know them? Did you mean to get a service from an orthotic back brace from someone in Florida? Have you seen this supplier before? And from that piece is some kind of layer in between to interface with the beneficiary, ensuring that this service was needed, wanted, and actually appropriate.
1: So you're describing what's commonly called in the fraud space, pay and chase, right? A low barrier to entry and then enforcement on the back end. How is CMS and Medicare, beyond that sort of fraud alert, looking to maybe raise the barrier a little bit so there's more enforcement and gates of validation up front?
17: There is one benefit. I do get to sit on the Fraud Defense Operations Center, which is within CMS hosts that. And it's a twice a week meeting for a few hours. And we discuss all things related to Medicare fraud and DME suppliers and other potential fraudulent providers. They are working to catch these things on the front end. But there are some also gates and barriers that CMS has also put up related to prior authorization and additional codes, meaning prior authorization before a claim is even paid, Medicare is requiring documentation, ensuring that this supply or this service is needed prior to even paying for that service. They're increasing that aspect, and they're also increasing the number of codes that are putting in place.
1: As you're sitting on that fraud board, you are probably seeing a lot of creative approaches to this from the bad actor side. The fraudsters seem to be able to move far more quickly than the institutions in response. Are there things that CMS is considering that will allow it to be more nimble in the fraud response category?
17: Thanks, Terry, for that question. I think what CMS can offer is take some of the bold steps that OIG has noted within their report. And it's one of the questions is, do we really need all these DME suppliers out there? You can see a highly clustered number of them in certain areas. Do we really need all DME suppliers highlighted in South Florida as quite an example that we've seen often with this issue? The other aspect is CMS could update the surety bond and make it commensurate to the billing. Right now, the surety bond piece is that a supplier only needs $50,000. A surety bond really only costs about $1,200 to the supplier, but that gives them the ability to bill Medicare for millions of dollars with just a very small aspect of making sure that the program's safe. The other thing is engaging with the ordering physicians who's ordering these products, making sure that their identity is not stolen. And then finally, one of the last things that CMS could potentially look to do is look at locking down the ability for individuals and providers to utilize a system to identify beneficiary numbers and get those readily accessible, and then so that they couldn't be sold on the dark web, and ensuring that those Medicare beneficiary numbers are protected.
1: Commander Patrick Newbert is the Operations Officer in the Office of Investigations at the Department of Health and Human Services Office of the Inspector General. Thanks so much for joining me today and raising our awareness of this critical issue.
17: Thank you, Terry, for having me.
1: 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Still to come, the SEC has decided some risks deserve dedicated enforcement teams. But first, the government has always chased fraud after somebody finds it. The Justice Department is betting data can find it first. 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
2: Today's federal newscast, September was not a good month for the Thrift Savings Plan. All but one of the funds saw month-over-month drops. Only the G Fund increased in September by 0.40% from where it was in August. The silver lining for September for the other 15 funds is they all experienced drops of less than 4% total. Democrats are warning that a pending Trump administration proposal could strip federal employees' civil rights protections. Federal News Network's Drew Friedman reports.
12: A group of 75 lawmakers is urging the Equal Employment Opportunity Commission to scrap its planned overhaul of the federal sector complaint process. EEOC has been looking to remove federal employees' right to a hearing and bar class action complaints as a way to speed up its process. But a letter from Democrats raises concerns that EEOC's changes would make it more difficult to challenge workplace discrimination. The lawmakers are calling on EEOC to instead pursue reforms that would still make the process faster, but also keep it fair. Drew Friedman, Federal News Network.
2: And the Agriculture Department will have to continue holding off on its mass reorganization plans. A federal judge has extended a pause on the forced relocations of USDA employees until October 13th. The administrative stay will give the court time to decide if USDA should be allowed to require thousands of workers to decide between moving across the country or quitting. Find these stories and more at federalnewsnetwork.com. I'm Eric White.
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1: Welcome back to the Federal Drive with Terry Girton on Federal News Network. Once fraudsters learn how to exploit trusted systems, the challenge becomes finding them sooner. A new Justice Department Fraud Division and Detection Center are designed to bring together data, investigators, and prosecutors in an effort to do exactly that. Joining me with the details is Matt Hansen, partner at King & Spalding. Matt, thank you so much for joining me today.
27: Thanks for having me here.
1: The Justice Department has been talking recently about its new National Fraud Enforcement Division and a new National Fraud Detection Center. I hope you can put this in context for us. At a time when the administration is really emphasizing fraud, waste, and abuse across the government, what exactly has DOJ created here?
27: Well, structurally, what they've created is really, it's an entirely new litigating division within the Department of Justice. So it's called the National Fraud Enforcement Division, and it's the first of its kind to be dedicated to fraud prosecution. It is, in some ways, a collection of some of the expertise that was elsewhere in the department before, but structurally, this is really a new whole new litigating division. And best I can tell, the last time a new division was created in the department, that was the National Security Division coming out of 9/11, you know, a couple decades ago.
1: So it seems like one could conclude that this means DOJ is getting really serious about fraud prosecution. But how is this going to be different from how they've handled fraud cases before?
27: You know, it's a good question. Obviously, folks know that DOJ has been investigating and prosecuting fraud from different directions for a long, long time. So a few things that are different. So structurally, there will now be a single dedicated division with its own Senate-confirmed leader, its own org chart, its own sections, and its own budget line, rather than coordinating some of these fraud investigations across, you know, criminal division, a tax division, individual attorney's offices. Now there's kind of one hub there. Another thing that's different than in the past, folks may know, you know, the tax division is no more. And so the tax division's, what was formerly the criminal tax work there, has been absorbed into the fraud division's tax section. The memos that have been published describing the new division's plans talk about being lean, flat, and agile, reducing excessive bureaucratic oversight. So that suggests what we might see is faster, more decentralized charging decisions. These cases may move faster than they have in the past, with, you know, potentially less sort of consultation with the main Justice Department to that historically have kind of acted as a moderating brake sometimes with cases. And then obviously there, I think we'll get to this, but data analytics are being pitched as front and center. At this point, it is still brand new, and the devil is really in the details, right? So we can talk about the way that they're describing what the fraud section or division will do, but it really comes down to what we see the fraud division do in the coming years. So things that are not different, they're going to be using, like, they haven't changed the underlying laws that make particular types of fraud crimes, right? So they're still going to be using the same laws to prosecute procurement fraud, healthcare fraud, kickbacks, false claims made against the government.

0: leader announced, you know, here are our main priority areas. And so we can walk through those five. So public trust and financial integrity, healthcare, tax, global trade and commerce, and then corporate misconduct. And so a theme that that you can hear through these is fraud on the public fisc. And so in a number of places where the division has talked about its priorities, including in the August 13th memo, it's pitched as solving for this big national problem of fraud against the taxpayers and on government programs. And so that is the main focus as the fraud division describes its priorities. And we might get into this, but just to flag the actual rulemaking that defined what the new division's jurisdiction will be and how that compares to the existing divisions was a little different than just those priorities. So the new fraud division, it looks like, has jurisdiction to go beyond the frame of just those five specific priorities and really has a fair amount of overlapping jurisdiction with the existing criminal division. And so it will be interesting to see how going forward Department of Justice and, you know, the individual investigators and prosecutors move cases through either the criminal division or the fraud division going forward.
1: And you also mentioned earlier the new emphasis on data analytics and the National Fraud Detection Center. Tell us a little bit about how you think that will work and how it will contribute to the broader mission.
0: Yeah, and Terry, this is another one I'm fascinated to see how it plays out. You could see the name of this National Fraud Detection Center pop up in some of the announcements as the division was being stood up. And then on August 24th, they kind of had a big reveal, a release specifically describing what that detection center would do. And along the way, the fraud division had also been reaching data sharing agreements with other agencies in the federal government, places like CMS that, you know, oversees Medicare and Medicaid. And so that it looks like this National Fraud Detection Center is designed to be a place where there can be interagency cooperation and data sharing across a number of different federal agencies. They've announced they've also got some state partners that have agreed to share data as well. So could really be a game changer. Folks listening probably have the sense that prosecutors have been using a lot of these individual data sources for a long time. So just use of data in criminal investigations, not a new thing. But being able to sync them up, all these different data sources, and run analysis across them, with tools in 2026 that I'm just thinking of all kind of creative ways that you might be able to use artificial intelligence to get across this data and find patterns that would have just been too labor intensive to even bother starting a couple years ago. So could be a game changer. Now, I will say, again, the devil is in the details. And I know from sort of a lay perspective, you might assume that you can just announce it and then hook them up and get to work. And it's a lot more complicated. So the hard work starts in being able to put together this fraud detection center, because it will take a lot of bandwidth and a lot of time to really be in a place where the data sets can speak to each other and investigators and prosecutors can actually use it in the ways that are being described.
1: If we take a step back from all of the things we've talked about, it might be easy to view this as just sort of a reorganization. You're moving the blocks around on the org chart sort of thing. But it sounds like there will be really practical implications for companies, for programs, for program managers. Walk us through what you think some of the biggest changes will be for the community.
0: It's a good question. And again, this is another where we'll have to see how it rolls out. I don't think we should, you know, undersell the level of intention it indicates to roll this up under a new division with a Senate-confirmed leader, with its own budget line item. I mean, you know, Congress will be coming, you know, annually to hold accountable the work that this new division is doing. So, if everything rolls out as is being announced, I do think we will see an increase in enforcement again, the devil is in the details, though, right? I mean, the division has, they've

0: said in their announcements that they anticipated having 500 employees in that new division by the end of August. I know a lot of the early staffing was drawing from other parts of the department, but that is not a small division. And if you have a division at that scale, and if it stays a priority over time, you really could see an increase in enforcement. And really the folks that this impacts are the fraudsters, right? In theory, it's those that want to do things that are criminal with healthcare plans, international trade, in government grant programs. So it's the fraudsters that should look out for the increased focus. But really, I think we'll all be, waiting to see kind of what the numbers are coming out of the fraud division, 1, 2, 5, 10 years from now.
1: Matt Hansen is a partner at King & Spalding. Matt, I really appreciate you walking us through these changes.
0: Absolutely. Great to be here.
1: 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Coming up next, the SEC has decided some risks deserve dedicated enforcement teams. This is the Federal Drive with Terry Girton on Federal News Network.
2: Now today's Federal Newscast, the Pentagon created Project Meridian on Wednesday. It's already held two meetings. Billionaire Elon Musk, Endural founder Palmer Luckey, and former Republican Speaker of the House Newt Gingrich are leading the group. A photo posted to social media shows the full board meeting for the first time Thursday. The Defense Information Systems Agency is once again trying to add the Combatant Command network migration work to Leidos's $11 billion Defense Enclave Services contract. Federal News Network's Anastasia Obis has more.
3: In a justification document published on Monday, DISA said Leidos was the only company capable of transitioning all combatant commands to the Defense Department network. The justification comes after General Dynamics Information Technology challenged DISA's decision to add the combatant command work to Leidos' existing contract, arguing that the agency should have competed the new work. Anastasia Obis, Federal News Network.
2: 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I'm Eric White.
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1: Welcome back to the Federal Drive with Terry Girton on Federal News Network. Building better detection systems is only part of the equation. Regulators also have to decide where to concentrate enforcement resources. The SEC recently launched a dedicated financial reporting and accounting unit, a move that could reshape risk calculations for companies, auditors, and audit committees. My next guests say the move could affect how companies, auditors, and those audit committees think about risk and compliance. Alonzo Lawrence is a partner and Tiffany Rowe is counsel at Parker Poe. Tiffany and Alonzo, thank you both so much for joining me today.
9: Thank you for having us.
1: Alonzo, let me start with you. The SEC says that financial reporting remains central to investor protection, and now it has created a dedicated unit to pursue those cases. What was happening in this space that maybe made the SEC think there was a need for greater attention?
9: No, that's a great question and appreciate it. Thank you again for having us here. I think that as a general matter, the SEC has been sort of reactive to events that have transpired in the past. In this situation, I think they are trying to be proactive. I think there has been a decrease in a number of cases or enforcement-related cases, whereas there were still questions in terms of whether the investing public or shareholders were getting the information they need in order to make informed investment decisions. So I think at the end of the day, this is just a proactive approach by the SEC to make sure that they're fully analyzing fairly complex issues, accounting-related issues and disclosure-related issues that attach to these accounting issues in a fair way.
1: And Tiffany, the SEC already had accountants and investigators and enforcement attorneys. Now that they've pulled them all together in a single division, how will they do things differently?
10: I see the Division of Enforcement really moving to focus on this area for a few reasons. Number one, you know, over the past few years, they've seen a significant drop in the number of AAER cases, which are accounting and auditing enforcement actions. I think they're trying to, as you know, Commissioner Atkins has said time and time again, get back to basics. So I think they're focusing on the potential for general misconduct, not only in the work performed by accountants and auditors, but also, you know, as it pertains to the public companies that are actually making the financial reporting in the first place.
1: And has this division said what its priorities will be?
10: They've stated that general misconduct is what they're going after, but at the same time, they are still highlighting key areas such as books and records violations. So while they're taking kind of a broader view of what could be general misconduct that leads to either material misstatements or omissions in the financial reports or something akin to that, they are still looking at very detailed and nuanced issues to see how that might feed into a broader problem in the reporting in 10Ks and 10Qs by public companies.
1: Alonzo, both you and Tiffany have said there have been a drop in enforcement cases. I guess we shouldn't presume that that's because there's better behavior here. So now that there is this division, what kind of cases do you expect them to be bringing?
9: That's going to be an interesting piece of this whole dynamic at play here. The vision, I think, is to make sure that they can pursue not only what's been an ordinary course, that is, to the extent there has been activity that warranted enforcement, analysis relating to executives of companies, you know, and companies themselves that may have violated 34I, particularly 34I related rules. It seems as though there may be an emphasis on not only those, the entity itself and the individuals within those entities, but also the auditors and the accountants that work on these matters. So it would not surprise me to see some early cases to really identify what the SEC is trying to look at and the types of issues they're trying to focus on.
1: Alonzo Lawrence is a partner and Tiffany Rose a counsel, both at Parker Poe. Tiffany, let me come back to you. This new division is under the SEC. The SEC already had PCAOB, the Public Company Audit and Oversight Board. How did these two fit together? Didn't PCAOB have an enforcement authority in this space?
10: The PCAOB does have enforcement capabilities as it pertains to accounting firms and auditors. Really what the PCAOB's focus is maintaining standards of a high quality audit, right? When the PCAOB does an inspection of these accounting firms, which happens every 1 or 2 years or 5 years, depending on the size of the firm, What they're really looking at is the audit quality up to the standards we require? There are enforcement actions there. The SEC may be stepping in here for a very valid and logical reason, which is that the SEC has powers that the PCAOB doesn't. The SEC can issue subpoenas. The SEC, if it gets past an enforcement action, can file a federal litigation against the public company or the accounting firm. So there's further that the SEC can go than the PCAOB can. It does, this new unit within enforcement does run the risk of creating some vagueness and some ambiguity, especially for the audit firms, but it's not unprecedented. This has always been within the purview of the SEC's enforcement division. This has always been part of their mandate. So this is not, you know, uncharted territory, but it is a reflection of Chairman Atkins' focus, again, on general fraud and general misconduct.
1: So, Alonzo, Tiffany's described an environment here where there might be some ambiguity, some confusion, but also clearly a signal that the basics of accounting and finance are going to matter more. If you're sitting in a CFO's office today, or if you're on a corporate audit committee, what do you have to do differently, or what should you be thinking about differently now that they've created this unit in the SEC?
9: Yeah, the ripple effects of the unit can be fairly material in the sense that I think it highlights to an even greater extent some of the issues that were already on the forefront, and I can get into those, that are at play more so now. For example, you start off with the disclosure obligations of the company itself. How does this impact the management discussion and analysis portion of whether it be a 33 Act or 34 Act registration statement or periodic reports under the 34 Act? What about risk factors? Do you need to go back and re-examine what's already in your periodic reports and certainly anything that you're about to file? Do you really need to examine and be more precise or be more forthcoming to make sure that you've gone above and beyond a call of duty in terms of the disclosure requirements to ensure that there is no opportunity for someone to come back and say that you failed to properly disclose potential risk factors? From an audit committee perspective, how should the company look at whether there is any changes from a governance perspective? Are there any procedures in place to ensure that the audit committee is fully analyzing issues that are at play to make sure that everything is properly done? What about internal controls? I mean, it can go on and on and on. These issues have been at the forefront before now, but there certainly even will be a heightened amount of analysis that takes place today.
1: So, Alonzo, who do you think is facing the greater change, the finance team in a company or its auditors? Who's got the most adjustment to make here?
9: I think that, great question again, I think the greatest amount of change potentially at play here are those that are accountants and auditors. They will now need to examine at an even greater extent the means by which they go about analyzing issues, complex issues that are already at play. Are they properly documenting everything? I think the word that comes out of this is document, document, document. Make sure you've documented everything and you've examined it. Have you properly put the right team in place and ensure that everything possible that needs to be done relative to your audits and so forth has been and will be done going forward? So I think that's where the greatest amount of adjustment will need to take place.
1: Tiffany?
10: For audit firms, one thing that has been an issue for a long time is not just ensuring that the audit team itself, your audit partner, your managers, your senior managers, it's not only about ensuring that they are appropriately qualified and they are doing the job that they need to do, but it's also very important that these audit teams, to the extent necessary, are consulting with their national office. They're consulting with their own internal compliance groups when questions arise. So it's not just about, is the audit partner for a particular audit comfortable in how the audit is being carried out? It's an internal controls issue. As Alonzo said, it's an internal controls issue. not only for the public company that is making the filing, but the auditor has to be able to say, we didn't just do a fly-by-night, you know, relying on our audit partner. We went to our national office. We raised these concerns and we ran this to the ground. And, you know, if you document that, if you have that, you know, analysis and oversight within the audit firm, that's very important for the auditor.
1: Tiffany Rowe is counsel and Alonzo Lawrence is partner at Parker Poe. Thank you both so much for joining me today.
9: Thank you.
1: 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Our web editor is Stephanie Wright. 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Up next, the top national headlines from ABC News and the Federal Newscast. I'm Terry Girton. 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
23: From ABC News. I'm Sherry Preston. A snapshot of the U.S. economy a month before the midterms. 29,000 jobs were created last month, far fewer than analysts had estimated, and it could be because of AI. Here's ABC's Elizabeth Schulze.
24: A little bit of what we might be seeing here is the impact of AI specifically. When you think about how the build out of data centers is contributing to construction jobs, but then you've got those industries like insurance or financial services that have been really quick to adopt AI, that's where you're seeing job losses. And this really does kind of explain that push-pull of the impact of AI in the workforce pretty much playing out now in real time in this economic data.
23: New York Governor Kathy Hochul a few moments ago on the Cornell rape investigation.
25: We are ensuring that all the facts of this case are brought into the light.
23: She has appointed New York Attorney General Tish James as special prosecutor as new text conversations from some of the frat brothers allegedly involved come to light. ABC's Aaron Katursky.
26: Text messages reviewed by ABC News show a second fraternity brother and one of her alleged attackers writing, "I just wanted to apologize for how things went down the other night." She responded, "At the end of the day, none of the sexual stuff was illegal, and honestly, I really liked being with you." Nearly 2 weeks later, Jane Doe's view appeared to change. Let's be clear that 90% of what happened that night was not consensual. She added, all I remember after that was you giving me ketamine.
23: Investigations continue into the Fly Dubai cockpit attack in which the pilot nearly died and the plane nearly crashed. The pilot now talking about it.
0: Smit Mashar on a video call with India's prime minister describing the moments after he was attacked by his fellow pilot, saying, at that moment I was fighting for my life, adding, I realized that the aircraft is going down, and I told myself, this is the last push, Smit. The door is right there. And I was still getting hit, but I opened the door.
23: That's ABC's Tom Sophie Burridge. 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
23: Charges this morning in the case of the gun brought to daycare.
8: A mother and father in Michigan are facing charges after their three-year-old brought mom's gun to daycare. Prosecutors say the boy took the holstered and loaded gun out of his backpack on Monday and passed it to other children before an employee intervened. The boy's mother is charged with unsafe storage of a firearm. His father, a Detroit police officer, faces a misdemeanor child abuse charge. They pleaded not guilty and were released on bond.
23: ABC's Sophie Flay. 7 years to the day after she was convicted of murdering a man in his own apartment, a former Dallas police officer has been released from prison. ABC's Jim Ryan in Dallas with more.
27: From the moment she made the 911 call, Amber Geiger's story remained the same.
28: I'm an off-duty officer. I thought it was in my apartment, and I shot a guy thinking it was my apartment.
27: She was fired from the Dallas Police Department and charged criminally in the death of 26-year-old accountant Botham Jean. At trial,
29: we, the jury, unanimously find the defendant, Amber Geiger, guilty of murder.
27: Geiger was given 10 years in prison, but the Texas Board of Pardons and Paroles has released her 3 years ahead of schedule. Jim Ryan, ABC News in Dallas-Fort Worth.
23: Amazon today announcing it will invest $1 billion over the next 5 years into communities where it operates data centers. And actor Michael Douglas is out with a new memoir saying that he and actress Kathleen Turner were lovers for a long time and they kept their affair secret for years. They met on the set of Romancing the Stone in 1984. Sherry Preston, ABC News.
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30: Today's federal newscast, Democrats are warning that a pending Trump administration proposal could strip federal employees' civil rights protections.
31: A group of 75 lawmakers is urging the Equal Employment Opportunity Commission to scrap its planned overhaul of the federal sector complaint process. EEOC has been looking to remove federal employees' right to a hearing and bar class action complaints as a way to speed up its process. But a letter from Democrats raises concerns that EEOC's changes would make it more difficult to challenge workplace discrimination. Drew Friedman, Federal News Network.
30: And the Agriculture Department will have to continue holding off on its mass reorganization plans. A federal judge has extended a pause on the forced relocations of USDA employees until October 13th. The administrative stay will give the court time to decide if USDA should be allowed to require thousands of workers to decide between moving across the country or quitting. Find these stories and more at federalnewsnetwork.com. I'm Eric White.
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1: Policies are confusing, continuous vetting is expanding, and national security professionals everywhere are asking the same thing. What does this mean for me? Whether you're applying for your first clearance or navigating new reporting requirements after years in the system, the questions aren't always easy, but the answers matter. That's why we're here. This is Security Clearance Insecurity on Federal News Network with hosts Lindy Kaiser of Clearance Jobs, Federal Employment Lawyers Elizabeth Baker Pham of KCNF, and John Barry of Barry & Barry PLLC.
9: Hi, this is Lindy Kaiser with ClearanceJobs.com, and welcome to this episode of Security Clearance Insecurity on Federal News Network. Today, I get to chat with one of my favorite people, one of my favorite victims of Clearance Jobs content as well, Jamie Jones Miller. I'm CEO and Dean at Northeastern. I couldn't even remember or recall all of the titles she has had within government, which is super helpful to have in a guest, but also a member of the Clearance Jobs Policy Advisory Board. So she is someone who we love to geek out with in talking about how we build, attract, retain, develop the next generation of cleared talent. We're going to be talking all about that at Clearance Jobs Connect, where Jamie is going to be joining us as a speaker. Thank you so much, Jamie, for agreeing to chat with me for Federal News Network today.
10: Well, I appreciate it, Lindy, and thank you for providing forums to have these really relevant and timely conversations. I got my first security clearance when I was 19 and a half as an intern at the J2 at the Defense Intelligence Agency. And that has been the golden ticket for me. It has been the one thing that I've held onto as a through line throughout my career on Capitol Hill and then at the Pentagon and now into academia. So I cannot get on my soapbox enough in talking about the value of the clearance and then removing friction in that process.
9: Amazing. So government interns unite. I got my first security clearance as a Department of the Army intern, GS-79 step program. Thank you very much, government. And it was the same thing. It's exactly what you say. Created kind of the pathway for my career. And who would have known, again, that, you know, Army internship program was really a valuable part of getting me invested in national security. So I always tell folks, check out the internship programs. Throughout the government hiring freezes and adjustments, there are still internships out there. Those college internships, especially where you can get one while you're getting your degree, is hugely helpful. We have another friend, Candace Frost, who we've talked about. She has worked as an adjunct at Georgetown. And one of the stories that she has shared with me, this is a higher education program, so I don't know if I should, there's like, people are getting their master's at Georgetown. She's, just for the record, if you could also get your security clearance, there would probably be like, she's like kind of hand in hand, like having that credential. So again, being in academia and then also working on that side of it, how do you help develop that clear talent from your vantage point? When, because you know, like there's just a lot of jobs in national security, you have to have a security clearance and a degree.
10: Yeah. I mean, where do you start? Like, what is that point of entry? And it just feels like the pool is the pool is the pool. And so industries, you know, and government are competing for the same pool. And that's not effective. Like, we know that there are many mission critical needs that are unfilled because they can't get people hired into those roles. The next answer to that is, well, how do you build the pool? And how do we start earlier with young professionals as undergraduates, as graduate students, in, first of all, promoting career pathways into the national security enterprise, whether it's in government or private industry or as a contractor or in research for that matter. And then how do we not only talk to them about the mission and making that connection to their in the classroom studies? Because, you know, I think a lot of people have certain assumptions about where their major might take them, not knowing that, yeah, we need accountants who are cleared at the Department of War, right? All of those functions need to be performed. And I think about that at Northeastern University and our Costas Research Institute, which is essentially the applied R&D arm of the university. We have a portfolio of defense, security, IC research that we conduct at a couple of Northeastern's campuses in varying degrees of classification. And so I think about that of, you know, how do we first connect the dots to a learner earlier in their career about what pathways are available to them, make sure the coursework, the curriculum, the experiences they have are aligned to those opportunities, make that connection to mission and find the people who have that heart for public service, for solving, you know, really difficult problems, and then give them the hands-on experience to be able to do it and get them the clearance or whatever certification that they might need. So that's a problem that we're working on at Northeastern. We have a very robust industrial security team where Northeastern's bread and butter is our co-op program. So a long-term full-time work experience. We have students who can co-op at the Institute. We sponsor them for their PCL. We help them maybe get certified to be an FSO, for example. Then they could go on to be a co-op at an industry partner and help them stand up their in-house security program. And then they get hired by that company on the other side when they graduate. So we may not be growing the pool at a huge level, but the more people we get into that pipeline and then start to have those critical certifications and experiences earlier on, the better we're going to be able to affect these outcomes down the road.
9: Yeah. So you're talking about my dream right now, right? And we've had conversations at Clearance Rep, right? A lot of folks coming to us saying, hey, we want to do the same thing. So model this same idea of a program. And this thing I've talked to the government about, but the scaling of that seems to be difficult. So in my mind, like, I would love to see more things like the amazing program you have at Northeastern scaling out at universities across the country, but that seems to be a very difficult thing to accomplish.
10: Yeah, it's challenging because you have to have a reason to have a clearance, right? I mean, that I can't argue with. That makes complete sense. And then along with that, you have to have a place to do the work. And so you have to have the FCL, and then you have to have the supporting infrastructure to manage that, and then to manage the storing and communicating information. I mean, the facilities requirements, I mean, all of these things, it does make it challenging. And we're not the only university that has this capability, certainly, but our industrial security program is very unique. And we do frequently consult with companies who are trying to get their own program off the ground. And that helps everybody in the ecosystem.
9: And you mentioned a point too, like we talked about kind of the training, hands-on training, right? Hands-on keys.
10: Yes.
9: We really don't have like hands-on security, right? And even the security clearance process, we're expecting people to, again, going to college in Colorado, doing things you do in Colorado or Washington State, and then throwing them into a security clearance application process, which without kind of really understanding the why, the what, experiencing it. So I think having something like a program at a university where you kind of see like the what and the why behind it versus, I just think outside, if you're not in that ecosystem, people really don't understand those requirements. And we're seeing that a lot more with young people today. If they don't have a background in security, they don't get or understand the reason behind it. So like, how important is like the ability to kind of experience the research process with what you're doing to how you're developing students or your program?
10: Yeah, very much so. And you're saying it without saying it. Research security at academic institutions is a top priority. I mean, regardless of what administration or Congress is in place, that will remain a key theme. So how do we ensure that an academic institution is also, you know, compliant in the same way that a government contractor would be? And that is a huge focus for our institution, but to prepare a student to think about all aspects of security, physical security, cybersecurity, the research, you know, integrity, and all of those different elements. And then the processing of clearances, the investigation process, there are a lot of different aspects. And I think what's been interesting for me in joining the Clearance Jobs Policy Advisory Board has been learning more about the friction points in all of that. And going back to that pool, like, how do you grow the pool, number one? And then number two, how do you activate the people already in the pool that are just kind of on the sidelines, you know, waiting to be called up? But then they have so many hoops they have to jump through to get there. And I think that's just this other element I think about. Okay, so we get students cleared, we get them working with an industry partner, they've got a great runway. And then what happens when they try and switch jobs? Or maybe they're trying to make the leap into government and then they kind of hit this series of roadblocks, perhaps, that slows the process down. And I'm sure, you know, anybody who is sitting in government or in government contractor right at this moment has a story to tell about their how they navigated the clearance process. So I think that's it, too, is how do you remove friction there? Linda, you're obviously the expert in pulling back the curtain on the process. So you have to also incentivize that a little bit for the employer and the person who is cleared or trying to get cleared, because it's easy to just kind of throw your hands up and walk away.
9: Yeah, well, we have the two camps right now, right? There's a big movement right now to be like, hey, I don't want a clearance. I don't need a clearance. The government needs to not use clearances, which I support. But then also the notion of like, why would we want a university to have a security clearance or not? I feel like there's truth and validity in both arguments. I said it's not as easy as just saying like, yes, there's things that probably are cleared that don't need to be, but also there's things that still absolutely need to be cleared. And we don't want to like wipe that away from every scenario. And I'm glad you brought up the Clearance Policy Advisory Board and some of the things we've talked about there, which we've seen come to fruition. We really pushed the last legislative cycle to say like, hey, we need a clearance ready reserve. How do we increase the eligibility timeline? The National Defense Authorization Act asked for the government to do a review of the validity of doing that. And you have a congressional background, so you know well this pathway of how it works and through DOD. So I'll be curious. That was due in June back. Again, it's probably classified, so probably not going to tell us. But I would like to know, hey, what is the viability? We've heard from the government they are going to look at moving that eligibility time. Because like you said, what are the false constraints? Why is it, hey, my clearance is current for 2 years when maybe I might want to go to college for 4 if I have GI Bill benefits. Like, what is it? And they said from a security standpoint, 5 makes sense. Like, you should be able to stay current. You're still going to have to update any adverse information. They're still going to run automated checks, but there's not a need for this brand new, because we know it takes 243 days right now to get a TS clearance. So what can we do to do that? So like, why kind of is like eligibility timelines, does that, you know, seem important from your vantage point, or have you come across that in your years having a clearance, like having maintained it like through that time? Has it ever been close to the cliff and you've had to pull it back?
10: Oh, sure. Yeah. I mean, too close to the cliff sometimes, but I do think it's never the same. Each time is different. And so when you go through it first time, and then the second time, third time, the process is not the same. The information you receive isn't the same. The visibility you have isn't the same. So I think that's kind of an interesting dynamic too. And that means that it's evolving. So that's good. And I have two colleagues that just went through the process and said they have had so much visibility into where their application stands and at which stage they're in. They were like, this was so easy. And I'm thinking, oh my God, you have no idea, you know, what we've been through. So I
9: still have a paper SF-86 yes. for my first one, which I think they said you're not supposed to keep, but I'm pretty sure I have it as a souvenir of my future life. I was like, I invested a lot yeah. in this.
10: I'm sure I have one on a floppy disk somewhere. It was probably where I had to save it. I will say, like, there are, of course, have been huge upgrades and advancements in the system and the continuous monitoring and, you know, the reporting and, you know, now this database where you have more visibility. All of that is good. And the more we can remove friction, I think the more those people who do have a passion for the mission will think that the value proposition is worth it.
9: Well, it is this pain point, right? We want people to work on the best technology within government, and then they're welcome to the process. As a clearance jobs, like emphasis on jobs, I'm always like, how you onboard talent if you want to be considered like an innovative entity? Government has not exactly led the way. It has been a battle of attrition in many ways of who gets through the doors of USA Jobs. And I wish it would be focused on that high quality candidate attraction piece. And you also spoke to another point, the issue of like reciprocity, right? Which is also big. We keep talking about that as a policy issue. Somebody told me it was going to get better, I think, this week. It must be an optimist in my social network. So I was like, is it yet? Even within the same government customer, somebody just flagged that for clearance jobs this week. It's harder to get a clearance upgrade with a certain IC agency in Hawaii than it is in Fort Meade. They were told if they moved to Fort Meade, they could get it. And I was like, that seems like reciprocity is broken. If within the same agency, you can't get the clearance movement, like the solution is to move.
10: Yeah, that's very interesting. And we should be beyond that at this point, I think
9: even moving from like Congress to DOD to IC agencies, like theoretically, the adjudicated guidelines are the same, but the experience of folks, either from yourself or other folks, have you heard of me? Are you still hearing about those hurdles from getting reciprocal access granted when you're trying to transfer a clearance?
10: I do think that's right. And I think the, you know, the clearance jobs mission in supporting both the person looking for the opportunity and the employer and trying to figure out ways to remove friction that is a huge service to this community, which is why ultimately I said, yes, I want to be a part of this organization. And I do think that the timing is good. Things are moving, although it may, you know, I'm sitting here in Roslyn looking out over the Potomac River and like Congress, you know, the House just, you know, went left, you know, to go out of town. And it's like, is stuff really happening? But on the other hand, you do have Clarence Jobs, other organizations that are getting up every day and are thinking about how can we move the company, the business, the industry at the speed of relevance to meet these critical evolving national security, global security challenges. That's the good news, in my opinion. I don't think it's all bad news. I think there is good news.
9: Yeah, well, that's why we love you being a part of the community too, right? Because you have this unique vantage point, all of your years of government experience, and now you ended up in academia. Look at you. But we consider that a critical piece of it too, right? Building those talent pipelines out. And often I feel like that has been an underserved area when it comes to the national security mission. It's easy to kind of criticize academia versus like looking at ways that we can empower them, again, like create pipelines and programs and educate on security again, because that's huge for us at Clarence Jobs, is, you know, understanding the clearance process, because that is such a barrier to entry into national security careers. If people don't understand the reality that only 2-3% of people actually get their clearance denied. Like most people just give up. But like if you try and you have, you know, but I think people just look at it and it seems cumbersome and impossible. And we are a very geographically, you know, diverse community. We're trying to reach people in every state in the nation to come work in national security. And how do we do that? And how do we attract them there? And again, education is just huge. And you have to have, you know, academia to do that. And so, we're grateful for your work, your advocacy and outreach and being engaged in all these communities.
10: Well, I appreciate that. And then I think about the pace of change and where AI is going. I think about sitting in an analyst seat in an intelligence agency and how the work in the late 90s is different than it is today. One of the questions I get asked a lot is around critical thinking and how can we build and fill some of those critical thinking and judgment gaps as we're relying more and more on AI. And this comes up a lot in the context of intelligence analysts, to be frank. Thinking about 9/11, how are we doing the connecting of the dots when there's so much data and so much information coming at us in real time? So I don't want to forget about that either, in that the university, because it is a learning zone and Northeastern is very focused on experiential learning, that's also important. And so Northeastern has been framing this as human centrality in the age of AI. How do we keep the human at the center? How do we continue to grow that element of human literacy while at the same time preparing people for the roles of the future? And I think that's an important component too about where does the IC, where does the national security ecosystem go in the future?
9: Amazing. I couldn't have said anything better. I think that's so important, right? We want to have educated, advanced, again, experienced learners, right? So the experiential learning piece of it is key. So you're speaking at our Connect event. So as we close out, I got to do a little marketing promo, of course. So we're excited to have you there. You've been to Connect before. We think it's a unique thing because, again, we're security nerds, we're HR nerds. We love how do we build the pipeline? And I feel like, I'm biased, but this has kind of been an underserved community to have a dedicated space to talk about. This is important. Everybody says people are their biggest resource. Where is your investment in your people operations community? So we have this special event that gathers everybody together. You're going to be speaking, kind of talk to why you're involved with Clarence Jobs, but why do you make the time to attend and speak at those events? And what are you hoping to get out of Connect this year?
10: You alluded to this, but it's a very specific, but very diverse audience. And I love being amongst the recruiters and the talent acquisition people and company leadership, because I can ask them like, okay, your company may have a technology development or acquisition plan or strategy. What is the talent development or acquisition plan or strategy within your company? You know, in 18 months, who are the types of people? What are the skill sets that you're looking for? Because that helps me kind of gut check, are we producing the talent? Are we bringing into the classroom the experiences, the curriculum that we need to produce those outcomes? For me, that's a great reason for me to come to the Connect events. But I do think your point earlier about serving this very capable, very specialized community of people who have a tremendous amount of experience to offer our country is important. And I think it's a great way to hear about things that are going on in the intelligence community and in the cleared, you know, recruiting environment. But it is a great opportunity to kind of see over the horizon as to what's coming and what's next. So that's why I love coming to the event. And I love meeting, you know, all the different people who come into those rooms and are sharing ideas with each other. It's pretty fun.
9: And it's about who attends and who shows up and the ability to like collaborate and connect both with speakers, amazing speakers like Jamie. We have folks from AWS, NVIDIA, Enabled Intelligence, ISI. I like that we get, you know, big and small companies to come because that is a different hiring environment. Academia coming because everybody, like, we all have this talent. I don't want to call it a problem. It's an opportunity, and how we gather and like solve around it is super important. So always appreciate you, Jamie. Thank you for being on the show and come to Connect Reston.
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12: Good morning, good afternoon, and good evening. I'm John Berry, and I'm a security clearance lawyer in the Washington, D.C. area. And I'm here today with Lindy Kaiser to talk about the issue involving foreign travel. A lot of times people forget to report their foreign travel. And so the question is what do you do? As you know, usually it's supposed to be reported in advance. And, you know, you just, you know, you're going to Europe, you're going on a family vacation. It's not usually a big deal. But if you didn't do it now. Because a lot of people come to me and they're like, I'll just report it on my reinvestigation. Don't do that, because then that becomes more of an issue. You know, you got an obligation to report it under Seed 3, the dates of travel, your travel itinerary, passport info, the purpose, you know, any significant foreign contacts, any criminal issues that, you know, take place, or pseudo criminal issues, like you get detained. I mean, you just want to, you know, make sure that you're upfront about the travel, and it's usually not an issue. I mean, unless, of course, you got like, you know, I had someone arrested, you know, for a DUI in a foreign country. Sure, that might be an issue, especially if it's they had one in the U.S. and there. But, you know, normally this isn't a major, major area, but a lot of people wait and, you know, just assume I'll just wait until the reinvestigation because it's not that urgent. But no, you should. You need to talk to your security officer. And one of the other issues I saw that has come up in a couple cases, and it varies by agency what they really want you to report. I had a client that didn't report stopping for a connection at an airport, and that was an issue, whereas it hadn't been an issue with other agencies. So I'm like, again, another area where you really need some clear guidance from these agencies. It wasn't a major issue. And I've also had a lot of issues over the years where people, you know, make sure that you're allowed to go to a certain country before you do it. I mean, I've had a number of cases over the years involving Cuba. You know, it's like, and the rules change constantly. It seemed to have changed constantly. But there's a very thin line as to when you can and when you can't. And so if you don't report it and you come back and say, hey, I went to Cuba, you know, you're going to have issues. So normally not a problem, but the biggest problem is saying, I'm not going to report it until my reinvestigation.
9: Yeah, you can't get by with that anymore because the government will know. I mean, I feel like the self-reporting piece of it, I know from talking to a lot of security officers, I mean, I thought, you know, financial times are tough around here. I can barely put gas in my car, but it turns out people are flying a lot. And so there's just foreign travel reporting, a huge uptick. I used to see it come up, you know, Fort Bliss, right? Being around a lot of the Texas military installations, you'd have folks who would like, oh, I didn't plan. Turns out I didn't plan to go to Tijuana before it was banned, right? And then they would pop over the border and report it. And obviously never saw that be an issue, but I'm surprised that I have heard from security officers saying that people are, to your point, going to the Bahamas or, you know, like say, I haven't heard Cuba, but you know, you get the special cases, but going places and then like saying, whoopsie, forgot to report it. I mean, it's not necessarily an issue, but this is why I always remind people actually like record keeping, being a responsible human and adult is actually somewhat important in the clearance process. Like your intentions are not relevant for the government. And especially if this is like maybe you didn't store something properly once, and this, like that's where I've seen kind of like unreported foreign travel. It almost becomes like a reliability trustworthiness, like not that they think, you know, that you're going there to like meet up with your foreign espionage contact. They just think that you're sort of inept. And that becomes, you know, and then they're like, well, we can't trust this person with classified information. They can't even remember to tell us when they're going on vacation. Like that's, I have seen, you know, certainly not a high number of cases, but cases where that has come up and like you're going to get flagged for that. And that might not be the ultimate reason you lose your clearance, but it is a part of a case that, you know, at some point your security officer has been building up over time and they see you're just not taking the job seriously because you're not reporting things you're supposed to.
12: Yeah, I see that a lot. And people just don't put a lot of, not everyone, but you know, a fair amount of people sometimes don't really like put a lot of thought into, oh, okay, maybe I should get it approved. And then when they get back, that's okay. It was just there. But I mean, computerization, CV, everything. I mean, it's like this stuff is getting tracked and sent to agencies almost real time now. I mean, it's like you went somewhere. Okay. Did they report it? No. Okay. Here you go. There's a interrogatory request. Why? What's going on here? You know, and it comes out really quickly. So, I mean, you can only expect that to increase with AI and computers and such. Like you said, it's not necessarily the thing that's going to get you to lose your clearance, but you throw on a couple other things, like maybe you didn't report it and then you tried to like sort of hide it in some way or minimize it or whatever. And then you throw on the person had something similar happen 3 years ago and were warned, or they had some other sort of general guideline misconduct, and you throw that together and it becomes a statement of reason.
9: Yeah. Again, it's usually like the confluence of factors. And that's why we see personal conduct be kind of the catch-all adjudicative guideline, right? So it's, you know, your conduct when it comes to the job and your responsibility and your, you know, reporting mechanisms, if you're not following through on those, I mean, the government is going to take that into consideration. And will it cost you your clearance? Not necessarily, but potentially, especially if the government doesn't have a good case for keeping you on, you know, and if you don't have folks willing to stand up and say, oh, no, this is outside of this person's character to do that.
12: You know, some people come in and I'm like, okay, you didn't report that. Okay, let's do that right now.
1: 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Thanks again for tuning in to Security Clearance and Security with your hosts, Lindy Kaiser of Clearance Jobs, Federal Employment Lawyers, Elizabeth Baker Pham of KCNF, and John Barry of Barry & Barry PLLC. 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
16: 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I'm Federal News Network reporter Drew Friedman.
31: For decades, government reform efforts have focused on accountability, oversight, and reducing risk. A new blueprint argues that approach may have left agencies better at avoiding failure rather than achieving success. Federal News Network's Terry Gerton caught up with Lauren DeYoung Shulman of the Federation of American Scientists and Rob Shriver of Democracy Forward to discuss their new report called Democracy Works When Government Works.
0: So before we talk about the solutions, Lauren, I know from your work at OMB, you think a lot about government performance. How do you know when government is actually working?
6: Oh, I love this question so much, Terry. So thank you for having us on and starting with the best possible version of this question. I have long thought that we as a country should expect better of government. And I mean that in a bunch of different ways that gets to how you know you're actually getting good government. With the way that anywhere from our senior leaders

0: challenges that no other entity can. That's when you know it's working. When people believe that government is able to be responsive to the toughest moments in their lives, and they're not worried about the organizational chart. Instead, they're worried, they're more focused on how quickly they're able to get access. That's when it's working. And when people are not worried about navigating the minutiae of the website or the phone book or anything else like that, but they are confident they are able to find a partner in government to help elevate them, to me, that's the best signs that are working. And there's so many things that can be done towards that end. This is not a crazy vision to have.
1: And when you think about that vision, is there a set of data or evidence that you would look to get a feeling for that feeling?
0: So people, including myself, have talked about trust in government for a long time. And I want to say I may have gotten it wrong in the past. Trust in government is super important. Don't get me wrong. But there's another corollary to it of believing that government is listening to you, believing that the people who work in government are not just there for a paycheck, but there to be on your behalf and are your active partners, and to believe that government is trustworthy, which is not the same as that you trust it. And I think that those are harder questions to ask, but absolutely ones that we can ask in a better basis. The data on those that we do have is not awesome, but I think that we can start resetting those questions. But what if that also resets the performance expectations that we have of government overall?
1: And Rob, as Lauren has framed the challenge with government performance today, when you look at it, what is the largest gap you see between what government is expected to do and what it's currently able to do?
2: Well, Terry, thanks again for having us. And I really like to focus on the federal worker perspective in all of this. And when you think about the reason that people come to work for government, it's a lot of the things that Lauren talked about. They want to come to government to make their local communities better, to be able to do things that they're committed to, they believe in. And they are the ones that get held back as much as anybody else from the systems and the bureaucracy and everything else. And so they're the ones that see firsthand that very gap that you're describing. People come in and they take federal jobs because they have dreams about what they can do to make an impact. And then they get frustrated by the rules, the procedures, the bureaucracy, because they're the ones that see firsthand, boy, if I could just do this in my day-to-day job, it would make this community so much better, or I could make this group of people so much safer, or the economy would work so much better if I could just get through all of the bureaucracy to do the things that we all should be agreeing are the things that can be done. So I think that's where the big gap is between what the dream is of what our government can do and then how the system actually fails at facilitating people to accomplish that dream.
1: And Lauren, this paper focuses on exactly what Rob is talking about, the workforce.
0: Yep.
1: One of the most interesting things that I saw in this was an argument that government has spent decades designing systems to prevent the worst outcomes instead of building a system to produce success. Talk us through how that is really kind of the foundational argument you're making.
0: I'll start, and I would love Rob's thoughts on this too. He's really thoughtful on this topic. But when you think about the average day of a federal worker, and it's hard to say that there's 2 million of them, there's so many different jobs, but there are so many things that are set up in order to constrain and oversee their actions. People whose job it is to say no or to make their options work in a narrow box of innovation. And those were never poorly intentioned or rarely poorly intentioned. They were mostly there to make sure that we got the outcomes that we wanted. But as a consequence, when we on the one side talk about we want an innovative, risk-taking, delivery-oriented workforce that is really contrary to a system that has every single review process set up to say, please do that slower or maybe not so quite so in extreme a way or not so loudly or not impacting quite so many people. So you have these diverse instincts there. On top of that, when you have this system that is set up for anytime you fail, instead of it being like, all right, I'm here and I learned and I can get better at this, it's set up as a like, let's have you relive this failure over and over again through whether it be congressional oversight or IGs or otherwise. Those systems are telling federal workers to not do the challenging, the better thing, the thing that delivers better for Americans faster. It is telling federal workers to operate more cleanly within a particular box. And I think that those systems are all things that are set up at points in time that may have made sense in the moment.

0: moment. But when you look at them in aggregate, it means that we hire slower. It means that we move people around less elegantly. It means that we are not able to deal with performance issues when they arise. And all because there's this instinct towards stop and think that has not become stop, think, do. It's become stop, think, and think, and think, and think.
1: Rob?
2: Yes, I agree with what Lauren said. And Terry, somewhere along the way, we've lost the tolerance for federal workers to make a mistake when they're trying to do the best job that they can on behalf of the American taxpayer. And as the country has become more politicized, so too have the views of federal workers. And so a mistake by a federal worker becomes political fodder. It becomes a chance to score cheap political points. And when you have an environment like that, then the bureaucracy adapts, and political leaders from whatever party who come in, they inherit systems that have been set up to minimize the risk of being called out for making mistakes. And so when you have a culture that punishes people who are in good faith operating and trying to do the right thing, and they make a mistake and they get demonized for it, and they can be like on the front pages of the Washington Post or the New York Times and be highlighted in really nasty congressional oversight, then the resulting outcome is that that ecosystem adapts to that and puts all kinds of mechanisms in place to ensure that mistakes don't happen. Now, don't get me wrong. It's really important that federal workers live up to the obligations that they have as representing the taxpayers. And it's really important that they are held to a high ethical standard. That's part and parcel of the American people having trust in government. So we need to make sure that we have the right checks and balances in place to capture if there is real instances of bad faith behavior, fraud, abuse, those kinds of things. It's one of the reasons why inspectors generals play such an important role in the federal government. But also, we need to unlock the potential of federal workers to do good work on behalf of their communities and the systems, because there has been this politicization of the country and of the civil service and political by political parties. That system is set up for that risk mitigation rather than for maximizing effective delivery.
1: Well, you both have made a pretty strong case for how we got here. So, Rob, let's start with you then in terms of, if that's the problem, what's this paper's theory of change?
2: Well, I think a big part of it, Terry, is that there is hard work to be done to bring together people who care about the government being more effective and more efficient, and engaging them in the discussion now about what the solutions need to be. I think the first thing we have to do is understand the scope of the problems that we're facing right now, because given what has happened to the civil service under the Trump-Vance administration, I would argue the problems are quite severe. We've lost 450,000 federal workers with over 5 million years of experience, conservatively, and that continues. That loss continues every day. We have stories in the news all the time about, because those federal workers are no longer on the job, the harms that are happening around the country. We at Democracy Forward have a big report coming out on that very soon. And so we got to understand the scope of the problems, and then we have to bring people together. And I would say, Terry, that there is a large majority of this country that thinks that the government should be operating in a way that benefits the American people, rather than thinks that the government should be operating on behalf of just a few people, or that the government shouldn't even exist. Like, I think there is a large majority of people, and you see it in surveys all the time, about the large percentage of the American people who support a merit-based civil service, who support people getting federal jobs based on their expertise and not on their political loyalty. So we need to bring those people together into the process right now for what a reimagined government looks like. And then the other group of people we need to bring in are those who rely on the government to deliver services in an effective way. I think there are people and organizations around the country who maybe haven't been as aware of what the impact is of a federal worker on your particular issue that you care about or on a particular community's day-to-day lives. And now with the cuts that are happening, they are seeing firsthand how important it is. And so we need to bring them into the tent and have this real discussion now about what a better version of government can do. I think that's the theory of change, is getting more people rallied behind this cause.
0: Rob's point around this needs to be a conversation where Americans are shaping the future of their government, the relationship with the government, their interactions with it, how they feel is accountable, is so vital. There's a research body of work that needs to happen here, but also an ongoing conversation, whether that be in community groups, in libraries, in universities, and the people that we want to serve in government, so that it is a far more participatory discussion rather than one that just takes place in a congressional hearing room.
1: Rob, let me come back to you and let's get into some of the specifics of the paper. What of the reforms that you all have proposed here would most surprise an informed reader?
2: So, Terry, I'd like to focus, I think, initially on one of Lauren's pet points, which is cross-sector pathways. I think that might be surprising to folks, because what that means is an ability to move in and out of the federal government as a career smoothly. And I think a lot of people have sort of an outdated perception that federal workers come and start at the beginning of their career and work 30, 40 years, and then retire after having spent a year in government. And look, Lauren and I both know people who have had careers like that, and we adore them, and they are amazing. But they're becoming more and more the exception rather than the rule. And I think we have a very clear-eyed vision here that federal government as an employer needs to adapt to the reality of labor markets today and reduce barriers to people moving in and out of government. You know, when I first was working at the Office of Personnel Management during the Obama administration, and we worked a lot on intern issues, and the real focus was, if you're going to invest in an intern, you need to be able to turn that person into a full-time employee, or else the investment wasn't worthwhile. I actually disagree with that now. While I think it would be great that we have like real intern pathways into the federal government, I also think that if somebody who is fresh out of a college or a trade school or a community college, if they come in and work in the federal government for 2 years in an internship, and then they go off into a private sector job, I don't think that's a bad result at all. I think that that person is better equipped for a career that may involve them working in multiple sectors. I think if they had a good experience as an intern in the federal government, and then say they go off and work for a private IT company, but in the middle of their career, they get really excited about a government IT project, we need to find good ways to bring them back in to be able to work on that project, and then allow them to go back to the private sector if that's what they would like. So I'm not sure that people would be, when they're thinking about civil service reform in the federal workforce, if they would be thinking about this sort of multi-sector, cross-sector pathways approach. So that's an idea that Lauren has championed that I'm very fond of.
1: Lauren, what's your flip side, one that Rob has championed that you're also fond of?
0: Oh, I'm going to sneak in. All right, I'll mention one. There's so many, though. I think performance management is something that when you say the word, you immediately start thinking about a very specific kind of bureaucracy. But I think that performance management has never been really clear about what it's for. Is it there to reward employees, to develop employees, to connect to outcomes, to create accountability, to inform pay? And I think it's all of the above. But the point that Rob made earlier, and I think that is so critical, is that performance as the federal workforce has become politicized. And we need to reset that conversation around what is it Americans want from their government? What is the relationship they want with federal workers? What's the way that they would like to see that demonstrated? So it's a fundamental reset in all ways, so that performance management isn't just that bureaucratic tiny narrow lane. It's that broader conversation of what is the role of federal workers? How do we want that to engage in the world so that it becomes a much more, I think, generative and positive and legitimating conversation. The other piece that I think Rob has often talked about for me is around the role of chief human capital officers and other HR leaders in government, and that is a strategic role. And when I say that that's a strategic role, I mean that if I was a presidential candidate or somebody else who was coming in wanting to be a leader in the federal sector, I think one of the most bold things I could say

0: say, and one of the things that would show that I'm really committed to delivering for Americans, is that you want to elevate the federal workforce, that you want the best possible federal workforce you could possibly have, and that you want to listen to and partner with your TECO as that partner for you and getting the right folks in the door, but also making sure they have the best possible careers. And like that, maybe several years ago, that might have sounded like an absurd thing to say as a possible political campaign. But to me, it's one of the things that if I would find the most rewarding to hear from a future leader, and also as an American, that would hear from that, you're committed to me. You want to make this the best possible version of government for me.
1: Rob, the paper really leverages the workforce as the lever of change for a better government, but it also makes a really important point that says the government is asking its civil servants to deliver 21st century outcomes using old 20th century technologies. How do you square a conversation about workforce capacity with the tools that are available to that workforce?
2: That's such an important question, Terry, because I think for too long, workforce has been looked at in isolation. And if we try to solve workforce problems just by looking at the way we hire, the way we evaluate, the way we pay, we're not going to get there. We're not going to get there because it is the other capacity areas. It might be tech. It might be the procurement process. It might be the way that we regulate. It might be the way that we engage with the American people. Those are the things that are either obstacles or facilitators for federal workers to be successful in the job. And so I have been in and out of federal government and state government for most of my career, and I have overseen large IT operations in addition to the workforce stuff that I have done. I've been on all sides of the procurement issue from, you know, the purchaser. I've been submitting bids. And so I've really kind of seen how the systems work firsthand. And it's really tough to leverage the existing systems, which are complicated, to get new technologies in quickly to solve problems the way that the private sector can get new technologies in quickly to solve problems. Some of the issues are around risk aversion. Some of the issues are around the way the competitive process plays out. Big contractors that have like big bid writing teams and government relations professionals that can invest in all of that, they just do better in the procurement process. And so I think like bringing workers in to talk specifically about the way that those various systems have not facilitated, but actually thwarted their ability to make a difference for the American people. I think that's really critical to our reform efforts. I think they're the ones that know firsthand where the problems are and the kinds of solutions that could be made. I think, Terry, if DOGE had talked to federal workers and legitimately wanted to know, like, what are the things that you would suggest that could bring efficiency to government? I think things would have worked out a lot better for DOGE than they wound up working out. So that's a mistake that we're not going to commit again. We're not going to repeat. We're actually talking to federal workers, former federal workers now, about those very issues so we can have a better approach to facilitate that change.
1: Lauren, you get a chance to land the plane here. We've been talking about federal workforce reform for decades. What do you think makes this moment different? And what do you think it would take to make these reforms durable?
0: A few things that make this moment different. One is that we have most unfortunately over the last year and a half seen the destruction of the federal workforce and many of the systems that Americans rely on, not just in a distant, this is in the headlines way, but in ways that are impacting Americans across the country every day. And we learn more and more all the time about how they are not only seeing the impacts of that one, a federal program on their lives, but it's the impacts of individual federal workers. Their absence is being felt in anything from how farmers plant to how we understand the weather to how we prepare for hurricanes, how we respond to disasters, and so many other issues. I never wanted Americans to have to realize the benefit of the federal workforce by having those impacts, but the fact is now they are understanding them in different ways. I think key to make this a durable and lasting and important conversation is for people to say, it does not have to be this way. It doesn't have to be the way it was before, but to lift our sights, to have people like Rob and myself, but also so many others to say, we have a chance for a radically different federal workforce, a radically different relationship between the federal, state, and local workforces as we see roles changing. And that's, there is a, it's tempting to go down the technocratic path of all the things we want to see done, and I want to make sure those get done. But I also think, as to what we were saying earlier, it is a participatory conversation, and that is what will make it durable. To have Americans feel as though they are defining that rather than being watching on the sidelines and having it be defined for them. And if I think as more and more raise their hand, they say they want to do that, the more excited I get.
3: 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They're speaking with Federal News Network's Terry Gurdon. And that's it for today's show. Until next time, I'm Drew Friedman.
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14: From ABC News, I'm Sherry Preston. Cornell University says it welcomes the independent investigation into rape allegations brought by a woman who is now suing the school. Today, New York Governor Kathy Hochul assigned New York Attorney General Tish James as special prosecutor in the case.
15: Every New Yorker deserves to know that when they report a crime, it will be investigated fully and fairly, that they will be seen and heard.
14: The woman at the center of the case says she told Cornell police several men at the fraternity party assaulted her in 2024 and that she believes she had been raped, but charges were never filed. President Trump says Europe has agreed to release some of its diesel reserves immediately as a way of bringing down prices amid the U.S. war with Iran. And with the midterms only about a month away, the president hasn't said which countries have agreed to release their reserves. New numbers from the Labor Department show only 29,000 jobs added to the U.S. economy last month, well below economists' expectations. ABC's Elizabeth Schulze.
16: This is not the kind of job growth you want to see when it's coming below expectations and you have those revisions lower for other months. It shows that hiring was not as strong as originally expected. When you look into this report, the unemployment rate did also tick up. That's generally not a good sign. You don't want to see that that rate is going higher. It means that people who are looking for a job are having a harder time finding one.
14: Krista Pike remains in critical condition, having survived Tennessee's attempt at executing her this week.
17: The state's Department of Corrections saying it followed protocol, which has been used more than 100 times in that county without fail. Witnesses say Pike first gave her last words as she received the initial dose of the sedative. Witnesses report hearing moaning and snoring before the second lethal injection was attempted. Then they could hear her breathing loudly for nearly an hour.
14: ABC's Whit Johnson. The Dow is up 300 points. You're listening to ABC News.
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14: As Israelis who were on board that Fly Dubai aircraft that nearly crashed this week are now returning to Israel, the captain of the flight, who was able to kick the door open so passengers could get in, is talking about what happened. Here's ABC's Tom Sufi Burridge in Tel Aviv.
24: Captain Smit Bashar saying he is now feeling fine despite being stabbed multiple times. He's now back in the UAE. His first officer on that flight is in custody there. Israeli officials say he may have been radicalized as the investigation continues.
14: Defense Secretary Pete Hegseth has created a new Office of Religious Affairs that will offer, in his words, first-class religious support for members of the military and others at the Pentagon. Those who show up will report directly to Hegseth. First, Wendy's put out a 6-song album. Now Chili's is offering its own clothes.
25: Could Chili's red pepper logo be the new Izod alligator? The restaurant chain is out with a clothing line called the Suburban Collection. The rugby shirts, hoodies, jerseys, and ball caps have gone on sale on the Chili's website.
14: ABC's Jim Ryan. A St. Louis man who spent decades wondering about his biological roots was recently reunited with his birth parents and discovered his father is 5-time Grammy Award winner Michael McDonald. Michael Gosling was placed up for adoption as an infant when his biological parents conceived him when they were only 14. The discovery through DNA testing sites reunited father and son and also made the former Doobie brother a grandfather. Sherry Preston, ABC News.
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28: Welcome back to CBS Eye on Veterans. I'm Navy veteran and journalist Phil Briggs, reporting for the military veteran website ConnectingVets.com. Now this week, we've got an incredible interview for you about the recent raid in Venezuela, where elite U.S. military forces, like 1st Special Forces Operational Detachment Delta, or Delta Force, successfully extracted the notorious Venezuelan president, Nicolas Maduro, and brought him to the U.S. to be tried on drug trafficking charges. Shortly after the raid, my colleague, Special Forces and Ranger veteran, author, and acclaimed journalist Jack Murphy published on the website thehighside.substack.com an article entitled Bold Delta Force Raid Leads to Capture of Maduro. But what really made this article stand out from the mainstream reporting we've all seen were the incredible details that Jack was able to include as a journalist with deep connections within the intelligence and special operations community. So here to go behind the scenes of this daring raid is Special Forces veteran my buddy Jack Murphy. Jack, welcome back to Ion Vets, brother.
0: Hey, Phil. Thanks for having me again.
28: Always good. And thought of you, I mean, almost called you over the weekend to just be like, hey, what's really going on? And before we even dive into that, is it unusual to you being a former Ranger, being former Special Forces, like how much we're seeing real time in an operation like this? Because I was always under the impression that these types of stories are obscure blips on the world news radar and no one ever connects the dots between U.S. intelligence, maybe CIA, maybe government. Is it weird we're even talking about this so openly?
0: Not anymore. You know, the speed of communications has, you know, sped up a lot over the last couple decades. And with social media, we saw both in Caracas and we saw in Abbottabad in 2011, you know, some of the first reports that there's a raid going on is local people on social media recording, why is there a helicopter over my city? What the hell's going on? So that's part of it. But the other part that, you know, I'm not particularly surprised that we're talking about this is, yes, these units do clandestine and low visibility operations around the world, stuff that you and I just don't hear about. But when they do kinetic operations, especially big, big, like centerpiece operations like this, and abduct the leader of a country out of his palace in Shanghai to a U.S. naval ship, that's going to come out in the press. Like, you're not hiding that. And sure enough, President Trump and the chairman of the Joint Chiefs of Staff, Marco Rubio and Pete Hegseth, did a press conference on it, you know, just like 12 hours later, and kind of laid out, not in granular detail, but quite a bit of detail about how the operation unfolded. So, yeah, we're in a new era of information transparency where it's basically impossible to have a unit that is overtly conducting combat operations and also maintain secrecy.
28: And certainly not in a country where people have cell phones, too. You're more likely to get away with it in the middle of Central Africa than you
0: and
28: would.
0: And conducting airstrikes and kidnapping the president. Yeah, I mean, that's going to come out.
28: All right. Let's just jump in. I'll just glean from the lead here to the article, and we'll kind of dive in from here. Because, again, this is incredible writing, incredible insight into what we just witnessed. But you kick off by saying a bold nighttime raid in Caracas executed by Delta Force and 160th Special Operations Aviation Regiment. Cool squadron name, too, by the way. The Night Stalkers.
0: Yeah,
28: love that. That's basically the people that give the rides to the elite Special Operations.
0: They have the hard part of the mission, as far as I'm concerned.
28: Oh, you got to fly them in and get them out. And
0: yeah.
28: It's a two-way range when you're in the air.
0: Absolutely.
28: It cannot be fun dropping into a situation, no matter where you are in the world. But you described the air package overhead totaling more than 150 aircraft. They went on to capture Venezuelan President Nicolas Maduro and his wife Celia Flores. The mission was called Operation Absolute Resolve. And as we just described here in the start, not your typical Joint Special Operations Command, a capture-kill raid, but was designed to serve as an arrest warrant based on a Department of Justice indictment against Maduro and his regime. In this sense, Delta operators were escorts to federal law enforcement officers. The preparation was over months and months. We'll get into that a little bit later this hour. The coordination of the CIA, National Security Agency, National Geospatial Intelligence Agency, and under the command of Air Force General Dan Kane, who formerly was the chairman of the Joint Chiefs of Staff, and prior to that worked as the head of the Joint Special Operations Command. So he kind of knew Black Ops firsthand. This is his bread and butter, so to speak. So having said all that, let's begin with my first question. Is it weird that we're using a military asset like Delta for something that seems more law enforcement?
0: Yeah, that's an interesting question. So the FBI hostage rescue team has a long history of working with JSOC. Delta helped stand that unit up. Many years ago when I was doing, or I was a part of operations in Iraq with the Special Ops Task Force, we had a couple FBI agents from HRT out with us. Maybe the most direct comparison would be some of the rendition operations that Delta Force did in Libya, probably about 10 years ago now, where they went over to Libya and they grabbed terrorists. They had FBI agents embedded in their task force to actually make an arrest. because they're serving an arrest warrant that the United States has issued. And so this maintains that chain of custody that a law enforcement officer is placing them under arrest, and they're then transported back to the United States for prosecution.
1: Okay, so not unheard of if you're in the know. Got it. What do you say to those who say he got reverse iced, though? I heard John Stewart use that term recently. ICE gets a bunch of people and then swoops them off to another country. And we here are swooping into another country and bringing somebody, a foreign national, back to ours to be tried.
0: Well, same with that Honduran drug baron that we pardoned and sent back home. But then we're kidnapping Maduro and bringing him here for prosecution. It's goofy, I admit.
1: I mean, goofy being an understatement. Is it safe to say there's some hypocrisy going on here? We pardon one drug dealing foreign leader, and then we swoop in and we get another foreign leader and bring him to justice.
0: I think hypocrisy is a fundamental part of politics, and I can even accept the hypocrisy to a certain extent because the pragmatism that's necessary to make deals in the national or international arena. But that said, we are, in my opinion, in an era of increased hypocrisy, contradiction, incoherence, and irrationality, to the point that it's hard to reconcile any of those things or make any sort of sense of them in your mind. And I think it's part of the era we're in. It's an age of shamelessness, it feels like.
1: I like that almost as much as reverse iced, an age of shamelessness. All right.
0: Now that said, I have no sympathy for Nicolas Maduro. I have no sympathy for the Manuel Noriegas or the terrorists that we scooped up in Libya. You know, they're not good guys. Soleimani was a really bad guy, and the world is a better place without him. But the question you have to ask is, just because this action is anti-Iranian, anti-Al-Qaeda, okay, but is it also pro-America? That's the bigger question, and I think that's the question that listeners will have to come to their own conclusions about. You know, I can give my opinion, but that's all it is. I'd certainly encourage people to think about that.
1: Yeah, and that's really what the entire tenor of this conversation I hope to be. It's just something to think about, and we're going to get back to the cool guy details here in a minute, but I got to ask, do administrations, this isn't about Trump, this isn't about Obama, this is just about U.S. government in general, do they always need to seek congressional approval to make a kinetic strike against somebody that is obviously doing harm to the world? I mean,
0: so I'm not a lawyer, but the president does have quite a bit of authority to deploy military forces, particularly if there's an imminent threat against the United States. And then he would have to inform Congress afterwards, possibly, you know, get a declaration of war, all the other stuff that goes along with that. But then the imminent threat aspect of it is our government saying that, well, they're shipping fentanyl, you know, whatever drug into the United States and killing Americans, and that constitutes an imminent threat to America. How the AUMF authorizes preparation of the battle space in Venezuela is beyond me. I mean, you're going to have to talk to a lawyer that can explain that one, because, again, that's one of those contradictions that's hard for me to reconcile. But then in the press conference, they're like, yeah, we want the oil. And you can't make the claim, though, that oil in the ground in Venezuela is an imminent threat to American lives. Like, that just doesn't make any sense.
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0: My name is Luis Fonsi. 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Don't be afraid to get help. Don't be afraid to put it out in the open, because it will be better for them and for their loved ones.
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3: And we're back at CBS, Eye on Veterans. I'm Navy vet Phil Briggs with ConnectingVets.com. Now, after the news broke of the recent Delta Force raid, where elite U.S. military forces extracted the notorious self-proclaimed leader of Venezuela, Nicolas Maduro, I read an incredibly detailed article about the mission from my colleague and Special Forces veteran Jack Murphy. Because of his personal experience in special operations and his deep connections in the intelligence community, he was able to get some details that were previously unreported. So here we jump into the part of our conversation where we talked about the immediate pivot from a case that targeted a drug-dealing leader that posed an immediate threat to U.S. citizens to our takeover of the entire country and their oil industry.
4: So they use this pretext of, you know, drug trafficking, and it is a pretext. I mean, you can watch that press conference for yourself, and I mean, they just come right out and say it, like, yeah, we're getting oil, man.
3: Yeah, you know, and then to say it's a threat directly, the drugs themselves are a threat. I could understand Osama bin Laden was a threat.
4: Right.
3: And the whole Al-Qaeda, going all the way back to its origin, the Mujahideen, you know, I mean, I can understand.
4: Soleimani, I mean, was launching strikes. He had American blood on his hands.
3: Oh, my gosh, the countless strikes against U.S. forces in Iraq during GWAT. But then, you know, you look at Osama bin Laden and the pretext to even the war on terror with 9/11. You know, I can connect those dots and say, if you got to go somewhere and take out a bad guy, yeah. But those are different scenarios than a bunch of amped up free Americans doing lines of blow in the bathroom, you know, that they willingly chose to do at a nightclub. Those were people getting high that legit wanted to be doing it. I mean,
4: yeah, I mean, interestingly, you know, JSOC and Delta Force, they went after Pablo Escobar in the early 1990s. But that was because Pablo took down a civilian airliner. To kill, I can't remember the whole story, but to kill one person on that airliner, he blew up an airplane full of people. And that put himself in a totally different arena of international terrorism.
3: Oh, okay. So I had no idea. So there is, to some degree, a precedent with us chasing down drug dealers using military assets.
4: Oh, sure. Yes. They were non-state actors, though, okay? They were drug cartels. This is the, you know, his presidency is deemed illegitimate. You know, the election may have been rigged and a joke, but like it or not, he was the de facto leader of Venezuela.
3: Yeah. So much more than just a drug dealer when, as you'd mentioned, just seconds later, they're like, and now that we got control, we're also going to take care of all this oil for you. Like, okay, which came first, chicken or egg? Which came first, cocaine or petroleum? I'm not sold.
4: Yeah.
3: All right. Let's talk about preparation for this. This is where your article really gets fascinating.
5: I was amazed at some of the details you can glean. Again, I respect our community enough to know that, you know, when you say source or sources, you know, we're not naming them here, but it's not because you're just making this up. This isn't spinning yarn. This isn't a fictional narrative or a fantasy. You guys have, you as a former member of the special operations community, do know some unique individuals. It's endlessly fascinating.
4: So just to touch on that about the use of anonymous sources, I mean, there's always a question, well, why do they need to be anonymous, which is an understandable question. And yeah, a lot of times sources don't need to be anonymous. In this case, they are, because they are people in and around the United States government that have access to certain information. And if their names became public, they could potentially be prosecuted by the Department of Justice. And that's why anonymous sources have to be used. I'm a journalist. I have First Amendment rights, freedom of speech, freedom of the press, but a journalist's sources do not have those freedoms in the same way, and the government could go after them. And hence, yeah, that's why I use anonymous sources in this article, and why I even curtailed some of the information I was told. There's information about intelligence gathering and how we knew what we knew that I made a little vague in certain parts of the article. When it comes to sources, like human sources in foreign countries, you have to be very careful about that, because, you know, if one of our spies, a CIA guy, got exposed, that's really bad. But he's going to get, you know, a black eye, literally or figuratively, and kicked out of the country. If it's an intelligence source, a recruited foreign source overseas, that guy will be brought down into a basement and shot. And I mean, end of story. So you need to be really careful about that.
5: Well, you definitely treated it right here. And let's take a peek behind the curtain here. Just a couple of the facts I learned from this article. Again, talking about Operation Absolute Resolve and the capture of Venezuelan President Nicolas Maduro. And we talk about kind of the setup to this. They actually made a mock-up of where he was staying. And in addition to that, the intelligence prep work included finding out some really cool granular details. Share with me a little bit about that. Even the importance of knowing about his pets. That's so cool.
4: So that was a comment that the chairman of the Joint Chiefs of Staff made, that we were tracking where he was going, where he lived, what he was doing, even what his pets were. And that comment probably isn't too far from the truth. My understanding is that we recruited a source very close to Maduro, and I will leave it at that. The source was able to tell the United States intelligence community almost in real time about Maduro's movements. And we were tracking him in that manner for a couple weeks. As far as some of the other preparation that went into this, one of the things that really enabled this operation was a couple high-level defectors from the Venezuelan government over the last year or so. One of them was an intelligence chief. The other was one of the people that ran a state-owned oil company in Venezuela. And the CIA was able to use those guys to gain a lot of insight into what was going on inside Venezuela and figure out who we can work with in Venezuela. Who can we use as an intelligence source? Who can we use as a support agent? And we did, in fact, recruit a source network inside Venezuela. The CIA put some people on the ground in August, and they began establishing this network. As they got closer to the operation itself, they did things like emplacing various pieces of technical gear, like beacons for bombing targets or electronic jammers in key places, and these types of activities to sort of prepare the environment for the operation that was to come. So that's one part of, you know, what happened. And then, of course, the source that was recruited closer to Maduro. And then some of the other things that were done in the run-up to this, the lights in Caracas blinked out. Just as this operation was taking place, which is the same thing that happened in Abbottabad, Pakistan, when the SEALs went in to kill bin Laden. So, I mean, and President Trump, he said, we did that with certain expertise that we have. Make of that what you will. I've also been told that we took control of the communications, the military communication system, as that operation unfolded. So those are some of the things that were done in the run up to this operation to prepare for it.
5: Mm. So we have the ability to turn the lights out in just about any city in the world if we want to. That is,
4: I don't know if that's true, but in some cities, apparently we do.
5: That is wild. Yeah, I mean, I maybe shouldn't say so much as any city in the world, but yeah, just to think that at a moment's notice, the U.S. can just, you know, we need a little bit of darkness here. Let's just turn the lights off on the whole city.
4: You know, the thing is that the United States military fights at night, and they fight at night better than anyone else. But what's, you know, operating in an urban area that's well lit, turning off the lights gives them a tremendous advantage with their night vision.
5: Not to mention the fact that the power that enables the security systems just immediately goes out. So you've got, you know, a window of time there. Another cool thing you talked about as far as this mission goes, you talked about like flying in with the 160th there and masking the terrain.
4: Terrain masking, yeah. That's a technique that helicopter pilots will use. And basically you fly almost nape of the earth. You're flying like 100 feet off the ground. And what you're doing is you're positioning your helicopter's ingress path with a terrain feature between you and the enemy's radar installations. So you're using a mountain or a hilltop to conceal your movement as you come in. And then as you pop up over that terrain feature, maybe they see you, but by then it's too late. In this case, as they were coming up over that last terrain feature, we had all kinds of aircraft in the air doing suppressive airstrikes. And so they started eliminating those air defense units to create a path for the 160th pilots to fly into the target area. I believe it was a couple little birds, two Chinooks, and six or seven Blackhawks, I believe.
5: Wow, that's cool.
4: And the assault force was made up of a C Squadron of Delta Force and elements of 3rd Ranger Battalion. Those were the two elements on the assault team. Again, as we mentioned earlier, two FBI HRT guys were along for the ride to make the arrest.
6: Navy football kicks off the American Athletic Conference schedule Saturday, October 10th against Tulsa, presented by Boeing. The Jet Flyovers, Parachute Teams, and Brigade Marchands display the pageantry of Navy football. 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
3: This is CBS Eye on Veterans, the weekly show that looks at life through the eyes of our military vets. And I'm Navy veteran Phil Briggs. Now we've been talking about Operation Absolute Resolve, where Delta Force and elite special operations teams recently captured and removed the president of Venezuela, Nicolas Maduro, in a covert pre-dawn mission almost straight out of Hollywood. Our guest, Jack Murphy, special forces veteran and journalist, recently wrote an article for The High Side, national security news outlet, and revealed some granular details about the mission from sources whose identity must be withheld for operational security. We talked about a rare FBI unit that works alongside special operations forces and was there for the capture of Maduro.
4: Yeah, the FBI HRT team is very interesting to me because they are, in a sense, operators. Some people would probably cringe at me using that term, but they're highly trained. They know how to do close quarter battle and hostage rescues, and they've gotten very good at what they do. If you remember the Bunker Boy story from a handful of years ago, mm-hmm. where that crazy guy kidnapped the kid and brought him in the bunker, and the HRT successfully rescued the kid. So they are assaulters, you could say. They do diving, they do parachuting, all that special ops type stuff, but they are also badged FBI agents that can collect evidence, do investigations, and make arrests. And that's something that Delta Force doesn't do. By design, it doesn't do that because of some of the laws that we have, posse comitatus and so forth, about the military operating domestically. Which actually brings me to a funny point. Going into a country like Mexico or Panama, Venezuela, wherever, and grabbing up a drug cartel guy is a time-honored technique that the DEA calls habeas grabis.
5: That's an actual term for it.
4: That's a nickname. It's not an official term, but it's a term that has been used in those communities for a while.
5: See, this is the stuff you get by talking to Jack Murphy. You're not going to read this in the Post. The Times doesn't have this. You gotta be with somebody that's smoked cigars and drank some bourbon with tier one guys to get these kinds of things. Is it true, you think, that they actually built a structure similar to the where he was staying in order to practice getting in and getting out and knowing, you know, your infill and your exfill technique?
4: Yes, my understanding is they did have a full-scale mock-up that was pretty detailed, and I'm not sure exactly where there's one or two places where it could have been, but suffice to say it was in the Fort Bragg area, North Carolina, where they did those rehearsals.
5: And to think somewhere out there in America is like a group of contractors and carpenters and stuff that have this super secret contract where, hey, what are you building over there? Nothing.
4: Yeah. Yeah. Nothing, dude. I think a lot.

0: are familiar at this point from films, if nothing else. You know, these guys are jocked up with the body armor and night vision and all kinds of weaponry. But they're also going to carry all kinds of manual ballistic and explosive breaching tools. That's going to be a big thing, especially in Latin America, if you've ever been down there. There's a lot of security. There's a lot of barbed wire. There's a lot of heavy doors that you would have to get through. And as the operators came up and they cleared this structure, Maduro was in the process of trying to close the steel door on a panic room that he was trying to hide in. And that's when the Delta guys caught up with him and he was placed under arrest. Him and his wife were both placed under arrest.
1: And then, of course, the aircraft we're talking that are, you know, above, just for the opening salvo of a mission like this, the aircraft, you know, are everything from what, F-22s and
0: fighters, bombers, remotely piloted drones, all that stuff was up there. I should also mention, too, that this operation involved the deployment of a Ranger battalion, a Delta Force squadron, and a SEAL Team 6 squadron. And the SEALs hit secondary targets in Venezuela at the same time that all of this was going on. And unfortunately, I'm not totally understanding just yet what those targets were. We'll probably find out about that in the future. But they were involved.
1: Let's take a sidebar real quick and just talk about what appeared to be what a photo that Trump himself had posted to his Truth Social account of a captured Maduro in what appeared to be a DEA jacket. At what point did he get the Nike tracksuit, do you think?
0: So I think that happened once they got on the USS Iwo Jima. When the assault force came back and landed on the Iwo Jima, that was when Maduro was transferred from FBI custody to DEA custody. And I imagine that's because FBI did the op because they have a long relationship with Delta. But the indictment against Maduro is for drug trafficking. So he was turned over to the DEA, and they maintained custody of him, bringing him back to the United States.
1: Oh, okay. So there's a little more signaling going on than what we think with these pictures. You know, the DEA jacket shows that he's wanted on drug crimes. The Nike tracksuit shows, like many tracksuits through the generations, that he is a drug dealer.
0: Need some more gold chains, maybe.
1: Right, or something. Should have let him take his sleep mask off, at least. I don't know what that was about. But that's,
0: it's, you know, that it's interesting that that picture, I mean, Trump posted it. So, I mean, he had his reasons. But I'm told that Maduro has been treated as a de facto head of state. That's why they didn't put him in an orange jumpsuit. And they didn't, like, they tried to keep him away from the news helicopters. They didn't necessarily want to do, like, a perp walk with him. And I've also been told that he's been video recorded almost constantly since they grabbed him up. The reason being, in case the Department of Justice or the military at any point has to refute allegations that torture was used. So they want to have, you know, irrefutable evidence.
1: All right, so it's more than just my comical take on fashion. Got it. Okay. All right. So many fascinating things in this article. This wasn't without sort of a two-way fight, though, and I hadn't heard until I'd read this article that we were hit by enemy fire.
0: Yes. I'm still finding out more about this operation and may end up writing more about it. I've been told that the number of enemy KIA during this operation is somewhere around 80. That includes, according to the Cuban government, 32 Cuban officers that were ostensibly Maduro's bodyguard, which tells you a couple of things. Obviously, there's a Cuban nexus to all of this. But furthermore, why does Maduro need Cubans to guard him? He doesn't trust his own countrymen to do that. Somebody that has popular support is, you know, going to have people from his country guarding him, right? If he was a legitimate leader. So these are questions to ask. I'm told that there were two civilian casualties. We blew up a radio tower and it fell over on a shack that, you know, some local civilians were using as a home. So, I mean, any kind of collateral damage is tragic, but I do think they tried to minimize it as best they could on this operation. As far as other engagements, I mean, one of the helicopters got shot up on the way in, but maintained, you know, it was flyable, and they continued with the mission. And then on the way out, there were more suppressive fires from airstrikes, and it sounds like the helicopters may have suppressed some enemy positions as well.
1: Which, again, speaks to what you said at the top of the interview here, is that, you know, some of the biggest heroes are not necessarily the guys kicking in doors, but it's the 160th. You know, the Night Stalkers flying in. I mean, you're flying the plane. You're not, you can't even really defend yourself that well.
0: it's hard to articulate to people.

0: people just like how talented those pilots are, and the things that they can do with their aircraft, you'd be amazed. I've been on them and watched them set a helicopter down on a street in the middle of Mosul, Iraq, at night with telephone wires and electrical wires all around us fluttering in the rotor wash. And they're able to maneuver that aircraft just in the perfect place, get you right down, put you where you belong. I've been on little birds landing on rooftops and stuff like that. I mean, again, I'm not trying to like make this about me. I'm just saying
1: No, right.
0: it's incredibly impressive what those pilots are able to do.
1: So cool. Yeah, in fact, I remember talking to the author of the book, The Making of a Night Stalker, incredible book. And even in your memoirs, I was it your memoir that talks about John Waning, or where you're sitting on the
0: That might have been me.
1: You described the term for sitting on the edge of the chopper, you know, the gun ready, traveling it
0: Sitting on
1: almost
0: the
1: like a horse.
0: pod of the little bird facing forward. Yeah, John Waning it.
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11: 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I'm Navy vet Phil Briggs from ConnectingVets.com. And we're rolling into the new year with a story as explosive as the fireworks on New Year's Eve. Jack Murphy, a Special Forces veteran and journalist, recently dropped an article on The High Side, national security news outlet, that gives us a behind-the-scenes look at the capture of the notorious president of Venezuela, Nicolas Maduro, by U.S. Special Operations. We'll wrap this hour with a deeper look into the mission, an interesting note about the U.S. Navy's role, and hear some important takeaways from Jack, who's personally been involved in classified missions as a Ranger and Special Forces. USS Iwo Jima. Just a little bit about that. Like, so he went from his compound and we got him and then flew to a Navy ship.
0: Right. I believe they launched from that ship also. So off the coast, and I mean, I'm not a Navy guy, but the Iwo Jima is like an amphibious strike aircraft, I think it's called, or amphibious assault craft or something. And it's one of those, it has a flat top, sort of like an aircraft carrier, but I believe they only fly helicopters and Ospreys off of it, like rotary wing aircraft. And then inside the hull of the aircraft, the Marines can take their amphibious landing craft off of it and go to shore. So, yeah, again, I'm not a Navy guy, but that was the platform that they used.
1: Yeah, so cool. And I never got my surface warfare pin while I was in because I was just a lowly journalist. But I'll say that it is impressive, those kinds of ships. We've got a tool in the box for just about everything in the Navy. Shout out to the men and women of USS Iwo Jima. You guys are awesome.
0: Yeah, especially whichever, you know, lowly private got wind of the operation and bet on, what is it, Polymarket against the Maduro regime the day before the operation. Did you see that?
1: No.
0: Yeah, somebody got on there and, you know, this one of these things where you can like bet against futures. It's like short selling, basically. And this guy, we don't know who, short sold the Maduro regime that it was going to be, hit in the next 24 hours than it was. And this guy put like 40,000 in and he drew like over $100,000+ the next day. And I have no idea who that was. I'm telling a joke that, you know, I imagine some like private chipping paint on the hull of the aircraft and gets wind that this mission's taking place, sees the helicopters taking off and gets on his cell phone. It's like, bye, bye, bye.
1: That's the E4 Mafia for you, baby. That is a brilliant.
0: Would it surprise you, though, if that came out, if that was the case?
1: Not at all. That would not. As a former E4 and, you know, kind of a derelict myself, definitely not. Not surprising at all. I think it's only a matter of time before we can bet on war things on DraftKings or on, you know, fans.
0: That's what they're already doing that on. Yeah, I think it's called Polymarket.
1: You're such a nerd, Jack. I love it. You know all these dark things about the internet. That is great.
0: Yeah, it's my speciality.
1: The Dark Corners of the World, featuring Jack Murphy, your host. Let's look forward a little bit now. We've talked so much about this mission and kind of behind the curtain, but it remains to be seen, you know, after we pick up Maduro, he gets brought all the way from this Venezuela Navy ship. He's in New York. He's rooming with P. Diddy or something there in a jail in Brooklyn. Trump comes out and says, we're going to run it, meaning the U.S. government. What the heck does that mean?
0: Yeah, I mean, it doesn't really mean anything, does it? You know, when we go and do these things, so often the transition plan is simply, good luck, bro. You got this, you know, and you know, we've seen how that works out. And all of our partner forces from South Vietnam to Afghanistan to Iraq and elsewhere. But I think, in my understanding of this operation is, you know, despite some of the bluster, that this operation was seen more as a policy change rather than a regime change. And now we get into a game of semantics, of course. But why I point that out is that we removed Maduro, but we left the other key leaders in Venezuela in place. We didn't remove them. And so we're hoping to create this sort of like leadership gap that will be filled with new people that are more amenable to working with the United States government. And I think that's what Marco Rubio and Donald Trump are looking for is a sort of fresh batch of leaders in Venezuela that are willing to work with, frankly, American oil companies.
1: Mm. You know, anytime you do that, you run the risk of like, okay, you have a policy initiative and you've rolled out your military assets, you've deposed a leader. So you own the policy on paper, but you don't own the back streets in the rural heartland of this country. Yeah. So what happens, as we saw in Iraq and Afghanistan, the locals can be easily turned to think that, well, now this is an anti-colonial, an anti-imperial initiative, and get out the big, bad American Westerners and fight for your right to party.
0: Yeah.
1: Do we run the risk of these, and what's the group I've heard about? Colectivos? The people that are loyalists to Maduro? Do we run the risk of them running around the street saying, look what America's trying to do to you? It's stealing our natural resources. Like, do they run this risk of this whole thing going sideways now on the back streets? Because people are like, yeah, I don't want to get ripped off by an American.
0: Yeah, no, there's definitely a risk there. And there are many Venezuelans who are understandably upset by this and upset by the instability that their government is going through right now. You know, even if everything goes according to plan, I've been told that America's reception in Venezuela is going to be icy, to say the least. There's going to be a bit of an uphill battle there. But it's also telling that there hasn't been like riots in the streets. There hasn't been like a resistance organization or insurgency kicking up in Caracas or elsewhere. You haven't seen any of that. And what can we take away from that? I mean, maybe it's that people are, you know, kind of okay with him going. You know, he may have outlived his welcome. Not for me to say, but that there haven't been like widespread protest movements or whatever. It seems like maybe it's not the biggest thing over the long term. But I mean, it remains to be seen. I mean, you're right. Like, all of this could go sideways very quickly.
1: So, like, basically, if the average Venezuelan's daily life doesn't radically improve, or at least feel like it's on the road to improvement, those people that were pretty impartial or frankly disgusted by Maduro, they could easily be swayed to be like, yeah, 6 months in, a year in, life just gets even worse. They could be convinced that this whole thing was, you know, bad, and it's the dang Americans' fault.
0: Yeah, I mean, the VP was sworn in after Maduro was kidnapped, and it remains to be seen how much popular support she's going to have. But right now, she has some support. Yeah, I mean, it's a sort of transitory time for the Venezuelans. And I mean, I understand that everyone feels very nervous down there.
1: And it just kind of echoes of GWAT to me, because I'd imagine in all those cities, there was a time when they were like, yes, Saddam Hussein's gone, thank you. And then it's impossible to get your daily life done. And a year and a half later, you're like, what have you done?
0: It becomes, you know, even the people who supported you, you know, who didn't like Saddam or didn't like Maduro, but then 5 years later, they're like, why are the Americans still here? Yeah. Like, why are you still in my country? I don't get it. What are you doing here? And, you know, we can say that it's not colonialism, but if you have 100,000 American soldiers in South Vietnam or in Iraq, or if you put a lot of troops into Venezuela, that feels a hell of a lot like colonialism to the people that live there. And sometimes we don't really understand that as Americans.
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18: Mike Dubusky, leaders of the G7 have agreed to release up to 100 million barrels from the strategic reserves within 4 months, starting with substantial amounts of diesel. ABC's Elizabeth Schulze has more.
19: This is part of a coordinated effort to try to acknowledge that there has been a shortage here when you think about the refined products of oil. So it's not just crude oil. It's the actual getting that product, the crude oil, turning it into diesel. And that's where we've seen those diesel prices just continue to hit record after record.
18: President Trump says that diesel release will happen immediately. The president is in Alabama today rallying for Republicans ahead of the midterms.
20: What we've seen from the president as he has hit the campaign trail this week is the president insisting that the numbers are good. He gave himself yesterday an A+, he said, on the government, on the economy, quote, on everything. But of course, that's not what we're seeing in polls right now. The president has some of his lowest approval ratings right now of his term, and Americans on the economy are giving him a very low approval rating.
18: ABC's Karen Travers there. The president's also facing a disappointing new jobs report, which found that 29,000 new jobs were created last month, well below what was expected. ABC's Jim Ryan has the latest numbers from the Bureau of Labor Statistics.
21: Not only did the September jobs report come in weaker than expected, the August numbers were revised downward from 162,000 new positions to 133,000. The overall unemployment rate rose 0.1% to 4.2% year over year last month. But a deeper dive into the data shows joblessness among Black Americans jumping a full percentage point to 7%.
18: And New York Governor Kathy Hochul has appointed Attorney General Letitia James as a special prosecutor in that alleged gang rape that took place at Cornell back in 2024, with the governor criticizing the school today, saying it failed the alleged victim. You're listening to ABC News.
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3: These statements have not been evaluated by the FDA. This product is not intended to diagnose, treat, cure, or prevent any disease.
18: The airline captain who was allegedly stabbed by his co-pilot this week is now speaking out. That co-pilot apparently trying to crash a Fly Dubai flight. Details from ABC's Tom Sufi Burridge in Israel.
8: Smit Mashar on a video call with India's prime minister describing the moments after he was attacked by his fellow pilot, saying, "At that moment, I was fighting for my life," adding, "I realized that the aircraft is going down. And I told myself, this is the last push, Smit. The door is right there. And I was still getting hit, but I opened the door."
18: Passengers springing into action to help. He and the co-pilot are now in the UAE, which is leading an investigation. In Tennessee, lawyers for Krista Pike are now calling on the governor to commute her sentence. The death row inmate survived an execution attempt this week. She's in critical condition right now after being given two doses of what was supposed to be lethal drugs. AI now being used to detect wildfires before they get out of control. More from ABC's Jacqueline Lee.
24: There are more than 1,300 360-degree cameras across California. It's powered by Alert California. They've partnered with Microsoft, and now Microsoft is providing the AI technology to notice a change, to process the data from these cameras and detect when a wildfire is emerging.
18: And Chili's has launched a new clothing line, shirts, hoodies, and caps, now on sale. I'm Mike Dubusky, ABC News.
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26: Now today's federal newscast. Democrats are warning that a pending Trump administration proposal could strip federal employees civil rights protections.
27: A group of 75 lawmakers is urging the Equal Employment Opportunity Commission to scrap its planned overhaul of the federal sector complaint process. EEOC has been looking to remove federal employees' right to a hearing and bar class action complaints as a way to speed up its process. But a letter from Democrats raises concerns that EEOC's changes would make it more difficult to challenge workplace discrimination. Drew Friedman, Federal News Network.
26: And the Agriculture Department will have to continue holding off on its mass reorganization plans. A federal judge has extended a pause on the forced relocations of USDA employees until October 13th. The administrative stay will give the court time to decide if USDA should be allowed to require thousands of workers to decide between moving across the country or quitting. Find these stories and more at federalnewsnetwork.com. I'm Eric White.
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30: 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One-on-one interviews with the people who've left a lasting imprint on the government and the nation. 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
31: Today I'm delighted to welcome Terry DeKai,
0: one of the most respected technology and public sector leaders in America. Throughout her extraordinary career, Terry has helped transform how government uses technology to better serve citizens. She has served as the CIO for the state of Michigan, the state of California, and was the IO for the Department of Defense, now the Department of War. She continues to shaping the future of digital government through her work through the Center for Digital Government today. And Terry, it's just wonderful to have you on Leaders and Legends. Thank you for joining us.
1: Well, thank you for having me, Aileen. I really appreciate it.
0: So Terry, before we start talking about technology, which, you know, I always love to talk about, I'd love to start with a little bit more about you as a leader and your leadership journey. Looking back, what sparked your interest in really becoming this really, really big leader in technology?
1: Well, Aileen, I'd like to tell you that it was very well planned and that it was a part of a strategic mission, but it was really more just looking at my interest. I actually started life as a programmer and a COBOL programmer of all those, you know, crazy things in the world. But I was in the automotive industry, and what I realized at some point was that while I love the technology, what I really loved was how the technology was making an impact to the business. And of course, this was many years ago. So, you know, in many ways, it wasn't recognized that technology was making a difference in the business. And I think that sparked my interest in kind of focusing more on the business, which then kind of leads you into that broader perspective, needing to be able to express yourself in business terms. And I think that it was really more of an evolution than necessarily, you know, saying to myself, wow, you know, I want to get here and then I want to be in leadership. So that was really the sort of the genesis of my journey.
0: The best careers seem not to be straight lines.
1: Exactly.
0: Now, speaking of not straight lines, you spent decades of years at Ford before making the curve into public sector. What inspired you to leave, you know, probably a very lucrative career in private sector to move into public sector?
1: Well, I'd start out, Aileen, by telling you I was dyed-in-wool, you know, in the automotive industry. I love making cars. I know that might sound kind of crazy. And from a technology perspective, you know, I worked in engineering. I worked in manufacturing. I worked in finance. So, you know, I had kind of a really broad range, which is what I loved about being in a big company. But several things were happening. One was that in the automotive industry, there was a move to look at, you know, should the internal providers provide the technology, or are we going to go more to external service companies? And I felt like I didn't have any of that experience. I had only been inside of Ford Motor Company. So my first step was actually to move into a services company, EDS, which many of your listeners may recall from the time. And I was there for a couple of years, and I live in Detroit, you know, born and raised in Detroit. And you sort of start to think, wow, I need to have other conversations, maybe other than, you know, the automotive industry, because there's so many of us. We tend to gear toward, you know, what's Ford doing? What's GM doing? What's the competition doing? And so it really came up just out of the blue. A friend of mine had actually been a part of Governor Granholm's campaign, you know, had actually, you know, provided some funding from his company, and came to me and said, you know, Governor Granholm's looking for a CIO. And I thought, well, you know, that would be something interesting. One of the things that I've always believed in is that if someone offers you an opportunity, you shouldn't say no. You should explore it. You should kind of talk about it and think about it. So I said, well, yeah, you know, I don't mind, and I'd be really interested in interviewing for the position. And so I went through a couple of layers, and two things really sold me, and then one was really a surprise. One was I had the chance to talk to Governor Granholm, and I really liked that she had sort of a business approach to the way that she was thinking about running government. And that sort of said, well, you know, that kind of fits for me. It kind of gives me a transition. The second was that she kind of a little bit guilted me into it. She said, you know, you've had a really long and great successful career. You need to give back and think about giving back. And you know, Aileen, that was a real turning point for me. It was something I hadn't necessarily considered in that same way, but it's been something that's been such a gift to me. But the other thing that was really interesting was I had a mentor from Ford. So I went to him and I said, hey, I got this opportunity. What do you think? Then he said to me, wow, that's really great. You know, you'll be able to, you know, look at public policy and, you know, look at what government can do. And I thought, no, I don't think so. I think I'm just going to run data center. And little did I know that what he said was actually the case, you know, that the technology gave me a chance not just to be the operator, if you will, that I had been before, but give me a chance to really broaden, which was fantastic.
0: Throughout your career, you worked both in state government, you worked in federal government and private sector, which is pretty big different types of sectors. What leadership principles have you seen maintain, you know, a constant throughout? And or is there a difference between public sector and private sector when it comes to leadership?
1: Well, there are differences, Aileen, and I'll talk about that in a minute. But there are certain principles that remain consistent regardless of where you are. And one of them actually is, I'll start with maybe more than just leadership, but a technology principle that's consistent. And that is that the way that you think about how technology supports the business decisions and how you start from that as opposed from the technology was number one, a game changer for me. It gave me the confidence to say I could take the experience I had in the automotive industry. There were pieces of it that I could apply in state government, and then a little bit different levers in the federal government. But there was that underlying, I've been in technology, I understand it structurally, and that really helped me from the standpoint of having a consistent point of view. I think the real difference in moving from private sector to public sector is that in private sector, as much as we think that government is very rigid and constrained and hierarchical, interestingly enough, government is more relationship-based than even the private sector. Because the private sector, you're operating within a known hierarchy. You know where the decisions are being made. You know where the dollar decisions are made, how they're made. And I've been at Ford long enough that I kind of knew the levers and how to work that. Coming into state government, it was so much relationship-based. It was so much based on prior relationships that people had in government. And then, of course, you take a state government like Michigan, that's one thing. We can talk about the federal government later and Department of Defense. That was a whole nother step function. And so I think that my ability to work collaboratively, the time I spent on relationships and collaboration were different in state government. And it took me a while to kind of understand that. The last piece I think that is important is in government, there's not a, if you will, way to judge, are you better than this state or that state? Are you doing the right things? Whereas in the private sector, you know, it's based on ROI, it's based on, you know, some real demonstrated financial measures. And so there's this kind of cooperation, co-opetition between the states, which was fantastic. I mean, certainly in the automotive industry, we shared amongst ourselves within a company, but, you know, did we do that much collaboration between a Ford and a General Motors? Maybe not quite so much. And when you get into government, particularly state government, I found it to be a much more collaborative environment in that regard. But at the same token, you needed to pull different levers and communicate differently to demonstrate your value.
0: I'm speaking with Terry Takei. After the break, we'll talk about leading transformation inside of some of the world's largest, most complex organizations. 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I'm Aileen Black.
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0: I'm Aileen Black, and today I'm talking with Terry Takai. Terry, you have led some technology organizations through some huge, enormous transformations. I remember at NOSD when you were changing some things. But when you began a major change initiative, I mean, and I'm talking major, how do you even begin to start to get your team focused on the objective?
1: Well, Aileen, before we even start and even getting the team focused, one of the things that I've always felt about technology is you can have the worst technology in the world, but if your, quote, customers love it, it's a success. You can have the most complex, wonderful technology, but if the business doesn't really recognize it, if they don't know how to use it, it's a failure. And so that's where I've always started my teams, is to say, what we have to do is we have to connect with whoever is going to be using this technology, number one. Number two, we have to understand who are the key decision makers, because change and major change means major change in the business. The technology almost becomes irrelevant to some extent. You just follow along. And then how do you engage those individuals to partner with you so that it's a part business and it's a part technology? That I really learned at Ford Motor Company, because I did several big global systems. And the amount of time that we spent making sure that we were connected with engineering, making sure that we were connected with manufacturing. You know, one funny story I'll tell is I took a position doing plant floor systems at the time for our body and assembly division at Ford. And the first thing that I did was to go to a plant manager's meeting. because, you know, we were running some technology. It wasn't necessarily very popular. And I didn't think much of it until I showed up at the plant manager's meeting and my boss was there. And I didn't tell him that I was going to the plant manager's meeting. And the thing about that was so interesting is I had gone and met with one of the plant managers ahead of time. And he's the one that invited me to the meeting. And because I had taken those steps, you know, he introduced me. He said to all of these plant managers, you know, Terry's here. She wants to hear what we have to say. And that was really the start of being able to reach out to those plant managers. And it was a kind of a business relationship that I kept even when I left that job and went to other jobs where I needed that cooperation. So I think number one, you know, that's so important. But the second piece to your point about how do you get your team organized is really, again, to help them understand that they are going to play a key role and to listen to them in terms of what needs to come next. And then to get very focused on what are the deliverables that are going to make people feel successful. You know, I think that everyone in your team wants to feel they're contributing. This whole idea that people just come to work to come to work, it's not something I've experienced. People want to be successful. And so being able to define that, but still let the team figure out how to get there, I found those are the two kind of things that, approaches, I guess, if you will, that I've always used. To try to really drive ahead.
0: Government today is balancing so many issues with cybersecurity, AI, workforce shortages, modernization without budgets, all at the same time. How has leadership changed since you became a CIO? Do you think it's more complex? And in talking about the initiatives of being able to balance those things, what do you see?
1: Absolutely, Aileen. I think it's become much more complex. You know, when I first started at Michigan, it really was much more about the infrastructure, right? And many CIOs, unfortunately, are actually on a rate basis. So they were getting judged very much on were the servers running, you know, was something broken? Do people get email and so on? And over time, even though the technology was running government at that time, particularly state government, but actually also at DOD, it wasn't something that people thought about. It's like, well, yeah, the technology, but, you know, it's the backroom stuff. Today, I think that there is a much greater recognition amongst business leaders in government, whether you're in state government or the federal government or DOD, that it's the technology that drives the innovation or that's a big part of the innovation that's going to move forward. The difficult thing, though, that I think still remains is how does the CIO establish themselves in that space? Right. So cybersecurity has been just like running data centers, the name of the game. Right. We're getting better at recognizing that we can't move ahead without modernization. But we haven't quite figured out what's the role of the CIO versus the business as we're changing with the engine of artificial intelligence. So, yes, I think it's changed, which I'm really happy about. I think the CIOs, for the most part, are getting more recognition. But I think that there's still significant change that has to happen as the CIO really cements their role.
0: A follow-up to your question about AI and the speed of transformation now is almost not predictable, I think. Sam Altman was quoted the other day saying it's the singularity of what is happening in the era today. It's not predictable how fast. It's actually technology is getting ahead of some of the humans involved. So how do you see that from a leadership? How do you tether that?
1: Well, I think, first of all, Aileen, everyone's struggling with that in government. There's a lot of challenge. You know, governments have put out their policies, their practices. their procedures, but now they're in this really tricky world of, okay, I'm doing a lot of pilots. I'm doing a lot of maybe smaller projects, but there's a lot about the governance piece that we still don't know. And so while it's transformational, Aileen, I still think that it's going to move in measured steps because no one wants to be in the press about an eligibility that was wrong, fraud, waste, and abuse judgments that are wrong, you know, policing where they're using artificial intelligence. So while I totally agree that it is driving change in a way that we've not seen before, I also see that governments are getting a little more measured and they're now thinking into the operational aspects of AI, not as just necessarily a shiny toy.
0: You've worked with governors, cabinet secretaries, military leaders, legislators, the gamut of leaders across government and industry. What have you seen as being a predominantly trait for good leadership across the board?
1: Well, several things, I think. One is that I've learned that leadership style, I'm a great student of leadership styles and communication styles. And the things that I've learned are that there's not a template for leaders in the sense that they're different. Some of them lead more quietly, some of them lead overtly. And so what I think is one thing is that they are very authentic to themselves. They have a particular style, which is kind of who they are as a person. If they're an introvert, if they're an extrovert, you know, kind of how they address people. So that's the one thing I think that's important is that if leaders try to be a different style, if you will, than what they're intrinsically used to, it doesn't come across. The second thing is that they're very straightforward with people. So they don't necessarily embellish or kind of talk things up in a way that folks can tell that it's not authentic. They'll tell you when things are going well. They'll tell you when things aren't going well. So that's the second thing. The third thing is that leaders that have inspired me are leaders that have had my back. I know that's a kind of a trite phrase, but they've been leaders that I knew that I could go out and try something. And if it didn't work, as long as I had communicated and, you know, I had worked with folks. And the second thing is, you know, it isn't even just when you're experimenting. It's just things can go wrong. And knowing that you have someone who's willing to support you, even though they may be giving you, you know, direction on here's some things that went wrong, I think gives you that confidence. And so that's what I've always tried to do with my teams is to say, you know, let's go out. We might try things, but recognize that if something goes wrong, it's not on them. It's on me. You know, I'm the one that gave them the encouragement, that made the decision to move in that direction. And that, I think, is something that is really important, that ownership always sits with me, regardless of how I lead the team or what we do, that I think has helped. I think it gives people that confidence to go out and try some things, knowing that, you know, I'm going to be supporting them.
0: You know, many technology initiatives don't fail because of technology, but because of people. Right. And I can't, agree with you more about that, kind of that safety of that creativity zone, you know, having that. What have you learned about helping people embrace transformation like that? You know, you talked about giving them that feeling, but what have you, is there an approach that you use to help them embrace that?
1: There is, Aileen, that works sometimes and other times maybe not so much. But we were going through some major changes when I got to the state of Michigan. And I did this again at the state of California, DOD is a little bit different animal in terms of bringing people together, but we had, as all technology organizations, we were making a major change to commonize on some technologies. Now, you might not think that's transformational, but for tech people, who they own their technology, they love their technology. And we were making some changes in terms of the way we were going to organize the technology, the way we were going to run it. And, of course, all your tech leaders have different, you know, I love this box, I love that box, I love this software. And so I brought them together and I said, okay, you guys have 60 days to talk to each other and come up with what is the one approach that we are going to use going forward. Now, it took more than 60 days, right? But it made them kind of come together, have to talk to each other. You always get some outliers who aren't ever going to accept the changes. But the group that it brought together, actually what was so fun for me is that I've gone back and talked to my Michigan team several times. And she's now gone from being a technician to being a supervisor to being a manager. And, you know, and maybe what I did, you know, isn't all of it, clearly. I mean, she had to do a lot of that. But because of that, she had to learn how to deal with all these different opinions, different approaches, and then think about how she was going to move the state forward. And to do that, she had to move her peers and then ultimately, you know, her team forward. So the moral of that is that you have to get people together to talk about their concerns about transformation. You can't push on them. You have to hear what their concerns are, understand what concerns you can mitigate, and then know that you're going to have some where, unfortunately, you're just going to have to push the issue.
0: I'm talking with Terry Takei. After the break, we'll talk about mentoring the next generation of leaders and why investing may be the most important responsibility any executive can have. I'm Aileen Black.
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0: Welcome back to Leaders in Legend. I'm Aileen Black, and today my guest is Terry Dakai. Terry, one thing I've heard consistently throughout your career is that you are deeply committed to mentoring others. I've seen you do all kinds of things that has to do with mentoring. Why has developing future leaders been such an important part of your own leadership philosophy?
1: Well, Aileen, I think the first reason

0: But giving them those perspectives, I think, has been an important part. The second thing is I like to give future leaders confidence in themselves. I think that's one of the hardest things about leadership. And when I talk to folks, when I mentor them, very often they're more concerned about their ability to do something than I am. You know, you see that they have the drive, they have the intellect, they have the interest. So that's a second piece, is to try to really give them that confidence. You know, the other thing about mentoring, Aileen, is people ask the most interesting questions of you. They ask you to think about, well, why did you do this? How did you do this? And it's such a learning experience to have to go back and say, why did I do that? So I get something back, Aileen, from talking to people. And it's so fascinating to hear their journey and then to be able to see how that, you know, may or may not fit with my journey. And you just learn a lot about yourself.
1: Yeah, I met you back when you became a CIO of Michigan, actually. You were often the first woman in some of the highest technology leadership roles in government. And looking back, have you seen opportunities for women evolve over the course of your career? And what advice would you have for organizations to continue to build that diversity in their organizations? I know that it isn't necessarily popular to talk about that right now, but you know, the most successful organizations, whether it be Wall Street numbers or, you know, or just sales numbers, are usually very diverse organizations.
0: Right.
1: So what is your observation on that?
0: Well, I do believe opportunities have changed significantly, Aileen. Now, I've been doing this a long time, so I remember at one point I was looking to take a leave of absence for a short period of time, and the person in HR said, well, I can't do that for you, because if I do that for you, I'm going to have to do it for every woman that's in the organization. I mean, there was kind of that mentality way back then. And I think fortunately for all of us, that's all gone. Now, we're still in a situation where sometimes women see themselves as the only woman in the room. But I think that's changing as well. So, for instance, when I went to Michigan, one of the reasons I went was because I had never worked for a woman before. I mean, in my entire time at Ford Motor Company. And I not only worked for a woman governor, but I also worked in a cabinet that was, I think, 50% women. So things are evolving and things are changing. I mean, things are changing back at Ford Motor Company when I look at some of my former colleagues. So I do think that the opportunities are changing and that women have that opportunity certainly to get in at the entry level and to be able to prove themselves. The piece that I think is still a challenge, and you've heard this many times, is when women are moving from sort of that operational, the using their technical skills into management roles. That's a tough transition to make. It's a different credibility, if you will, to build. And it's just something that, unfortunately, you know, hasn't evolved as fast as I would like to see it. Now, in terms of advice for organizations, one of the things I think that is so important, and I actually heard this from the Secretary of State when I was in Michigan, is that women have a different cadence sometimes in terms of the way that their careers have gone, right? I followed kind of a more traditional approach, but, you know, women have family obligations. You know, they may want to take, a period of time where they focus on that, come back into the workforce. And I think organizations need to understand that cadence and understand that women coming back into the workforce or women taking a period of time where they might work part-time are still as valuable, if not more valuable, in moving forward. And I think that's one of the areas that, you know, the companies that I see that kind of recognize that ebb and flow,

0: keep women, they're nurturing women, they're taking women to that next level. And I think that helps to build stronger, more diverse teams.
1: Let's take a step back on your comment about change. You've mentored countless technology executives throughout your career. When you're looking at today's or the next generation's leader, especially in public sector, what qualities do you think they need today to handle all this? I mean, it sounds like a lot of static in the air, right?
0: Well, first of all, I tell you, this next generation is just so much more knowledgeable than I ever was. I mean, they, you know, many of them have a great understanding of business. They're more mature from the standpoint of their communication skills. They understand, in some cases, kind of how to project. That's what many of the university programs today, or just mentoring, and what some of the high school college program or high school programs and, you know, some of those programs sort of are better able to teach individuals how to get into the workforce, right? So let me just say, first of all, that I just really appreciate that. And I really think that that's a big step up. But the qualities I think that give me the most optimism is, first of all, because I'm a tech person at heart, the interaction that they have, and what I tell people, young people, is you're a technology person. I don't really care what area of the business you choose. I remember a time where I actually mentored some middle school girls as part of a program that Microsoft has. And I was trying to explain to them that if you're a doctor, you're into technology. You know, if you're a vet, you're into technology. So the thing that I think is just really going to be important, back to your question on AI, is that, you know, the young people coming in today, this next generation, have that appreciation. They're not afraid of it. They're willing to step into it. And I think that's going to make a big difference in terms of making that next quantum step, if you will. Quantum's a bad word. But, you know, that next step function, if you will, into driving change in organizations.
1: 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And after a break, we'll reflect on leadership lessons from an extraordinary career of public service. I'm Aileen Black on Leaders and Legend.

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1: 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You're expecting a rookie who's a tweener player who's now going to be a full-time linebacker to hit the over 4.5? It's not going to happen.
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5: Welcome back to Leaders in Legend. I'm Aileen Black, and today we're joined by Terry Takei. Terry, looking back, what leadership challenges taught you most about yourself, or was there any defining moment or experience that really just it really impacted what kind of leader you are today?
6: Well, I don't know that it was one, Aileen, but learning to deal with my mistakes and learning to learn from them and forgive myself for them and keep moving forward, I think was probably the most defining thing. I'm a bit of a perfectionist, and so I want everything to be right every time. And I think the second thing is that you're worried that if things aren't right, it's going to impact or reflect on you as a leader, as an individual. And so that series of making mistakes, you know, going to leadership and saying, hey, I tried this, it didn't work, I'm behind on this deadline, I'm not going to make where I'm going, where I need to be. It sort of was the backdrop for many of the things I've talked about today. And it, again, taught me a lot about myself and also helped me learn how to be more resilient.
5: So what leadership lesson, or what maybe both, or mentor gave you the biggest impact from a learning perspective, like you just said?
6: I think what I learned very early on is I never had one mentor that impacted me. It was really the series of mentors, and some of them were individuals that I work for. Some of them were individuals that worked for me that said, why do I have to do this? You know, and I had to step back and say, yeah, why am I asking that of a team? And so it's the folks that you work for. It's the folks that are your peers who will give you input. It's the folks that work for you. So I think that kind of taught me that I don't need one mentor, or you're never going to have one mentor. The second thing is that it taught me to listen differently to people. So it was really interesting, a little story. I worked for an individual. I came into a job, and I had left the job as a supervisor. I came in as a director, came back, and I was a little worried that people in the organization would say, well, you know, she left as this, and now she's this. And my boss said to me, so I kind of came in slowly, listening. My boss said to me, why aren't you saying anything? People are waiting for you to say something. They want to know what your direction is. They want to know where you want to go. And I learned from that that I don't need to, you know, necessarily step too lightly. And there's a way to come in, establish your position without sounding aggressive or overly assertive or autocratic. And I've always remembered that message when you go into another room, perhaps with folks that you haven't worked with before, you've worked with in a different way. That's always stuck with me as kind of the way to go into that setting and how to present myself.
5: I love your comment about needing multiple mentors from different. I have told people who I've mentored that you almost need to create a board. But how do you identify or define what a mentor is? And I love that 360 view of where you could get those mentors. How can that you know, next generation leaders start to develop that? Because it's not like all of a sudden you sign up for mentor.com and you get you know, a list of mentors.
6: Absolutely. Well, first of all, my most hated word in the world is networking, right? What is networking, right? You sort of envision it as I got to walk into a room with a drink in one hand and, you know, wander around and talk to people. That hasn't been my experience at all. If we look at how did I get my job in Michigan, it was because a colleague knew about it, recommended me. How did I get the job in California? Some individuals that I had worked with recommended me. And of all the crazy things in the world, how did I get to the federal government? Well, it was two individuals that had been in state government who had gone to federal government. And, you know, I didn't think of myself as networking with them, but we were peers. We had worked together. So that's why I think that it's so important, especially for folks that are a little bit introverted. I'm a little bit introverted. Not to try to feel like you got to push yourself out there and meet strangers. And, you know, the strangers are going to be the ones that are going to be the most value to you. It's a combination. And you never know where your current network is going to end up, what jobs are going to be in, what positions they're going to be in. So keeping up your contacts with all of those people, you know, checking in periodically, even as people change jobs or change companies, that has been my connection point to actually make many of these changes.
5: Finally, when you look back on your remarkable career, 20 years from now, what do you hope people remember most? Not about the technology, but maybe about Terry and how you led.
6: Well, I always used to say, Lane, that who's the individual that people remember at the end of their careers? It's their direct supervisor. It's who worked with them on an ongoing basis. And if, in fact, I can get to the point and be remembered as someone who helped in a particular situation. Or I had an individual say to me the other day, I don't know if you remember, but I remember when he was a salesperson in a company. I took the time, I had coffee with him. We talked about, you know, how he might look at approaching the state and local market. I've had another person who said, you may not remember me, but I worked in your organization. I really appreciated that you did this and this. That's what this is all about. It's not, yes, in fact, you're proud. I accomplished this. I accomplished this. But it's when people come to me and say, I remember you. You did this. I remember that you said this. That's is really what warms my heart, and it just really makes me proud, but even more than proud, makes me happy that I took the journey that I took.
5: My guest today has been Terry Takai. 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Terry, I got to tell you, I certainly remember you throughout your career, throughout the government and private sector. 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
6: Thank you, Aileen, and thank you for inviting me, because it's just been a great and fun conversation.
5: I'm Aileen Black. Thank you for listening.
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0: 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And how can technology help a large public agency become more responsive, more resilient, and more human-centered? 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
9: This is the Business of Government Hour, a conversation about leadership and management with government executives and thought leaders who are truly changing the way government does business. Welcome to the Business of Government Hour. I'm Michael Keegan, your host and leadership fellow at the IBM Center for the Business of Government. After more than three decades in public service, Clarence Carter, commissioner of the Tennessee Department of Human Services and author of Our Net Has Holes in It, brings a clear and at times uncomfortable insight. America doesn't lack resources to support those in need. The real challenge is how effectively we use them. When Clarence was a child, he watched a circus performer fall from a high wire, only to be caught by a safety net below. That moment stayed with him, because that's what a safety net is supposed to do. Catch people when they fall, protect the vulnerable, and give them a chance to recover and move forward. But today, Carter argues America's safety net isn't always doing that job as well as it should. So what's broken in today's safety net? And what would it take to redesign it for outcomes and not just compliance? Why are communities, faith organizations, and businesses essential partners in solving challenges government alone cannot? And how is Tennessee leveraging data, digital tools, and emerging technologies like AI to transform the delivery of human services? We'll explore these questions and what real reform actually requires with my very special guest, Clarence Carter. Clarence, welcome to the show. It's great to have you back.
10: Thank you, Michael. It's a pleasure to be here with you again and your audience.
9: Wonderful. So I enjoyed your book, Our Net Has Holes in It. And you open this book with a vivid childhood memory, watching a trapeze performer fall and being caught by a safety net at the circus. And your mom's words that day, you write, shaped the entire arc of your public service career. And I thought that was compelling. Take us back to that moment. What did it mean to an 8-year-old boy, and how did it come to define the work you've dedicated more than 3 decades to?
10: So it was, I was amazed at the whole circus atmosphere, you know, watching the animals do tricks and the jugglers and the clowns and the color and the lighting. And then when later in the performance, they direct your eyes to the top of the arena and you see people so far up, they look like ants, but they are traversing across this wire, very thin wire, and swinging on this trapeze. While I was really excited about that, I was also a little frightened. And so I asked my mom, I said, you know, Mom, what would happen if somebody fell? And she redirected my sight line a little bit lower. And she said, son, that's called a safety net. And so if someone falls, then that will catch them and keep them from hurting themselves. And so that comforted me. And literally, almost as if on key, one of the performers fell off of the high wire, bounced into the safety net several times, steadied himself, moved over to a ladder, and climbed back into the performance. And so I say, little did I realize at 8 years old that I had seen a glimpse into my future. But the nature of this book is, what would happen if that net had holes in it that didn't break the fall of the performer? They would fall to their harm. And so I've spent 34 years in the administration of that system of public supports and got to understand its strengths, weaknesses, opportunities, and threats. And our net has hold in it is about what those strengths, weaknesses, opportunities, and threats are. And it's not just a critique, but it proposes a vision, a vision forward for how we can better serve our vulnerable neighbors.
9: That's a great point. It's a nice imagery too. It really underscores the importance of the safety net. The title of your book is both a confession and a challenge. I thought that was interesting. After 33 years in public service, I'm fascinated by this, serving 2 presidents, 4 governors, and a mayor, all levels of government in the United States. What compelled you to write this book, Clarence? And what do you most want readers to take away from it?
10: What compelled me to write it is the distance between our hope as a society and our execution in this space. And what I mean by that, I lay out in the very first chapter that this is the most generous and benevolent nation I think ever known to humankind. This nation would metaphorically give one the shirt off its back. And so I lay out several arguments to buttress that point. And so I go on to say, so the problems that we have with our safety net is not that we don't care enough. It's not that we don't fund enough. It's not that we don't have enough programs. It is that the way the design and operation of it is stupid. And so I was compelled to write this because I want this nation to know that its intention, its dollars in this regard of helping our neighbors are not executing our intention of helping our neighbors. And so we can do much better in this if we clearly understand the problem. That was what compelled me to write it.
9: How was your experience, Clarence, across both, as I mentioned earlier, all levels of government, federal, state, local government? How has it shaped your understanding of what works and what doesn't work in human services?
10: So the difference of the federal and then state and local level, at the federal level, essentially, it makes rules and moves money. It doesn't do any of the work. It just makes the rules and moves the money. So it makes the laws, then the regulation and the policy, and then it makes the dollars available, and then actually passes that down to states and localities to actually do the work. And for me, having done significant work at all three levels, I most prefer the state and local level because that's where you actually get a chance to do. And what I mean by do is you get a chance to actually touch the programs and touch the people that are served by them. And so, I would happily leave the law, regulation, and policy to the federal level. Now, I do believe they need some guidance in the development of that, but I would gladly leave that to others to have the opportunity to actually touch the individuals that the system is intended to serve.
9: Let's switch gears to what you're doing now, because I think it really underscores and illustrates a lot of the great anecdotes and insights from your book. You lead Tennessee's second largest, if I'm correct, state agency, a $3 billion operation serving nearly 2 million Tennesseans across all 95 counties and through more of 17 programs. Can you describe for our listeners the core mission of your agency and what it means in practical terms to strengthen Tennessee by strengthening Tennesseans?
10: So, and Michael, again, I very much appreciate you starting there with the mission. It is my argument that a society is made up of the people in that society and the way those people operate and interact. And so a society can be no stronger than the people in that society. And when you have people in that society that are under-optimized, then to that degree, that society is under-optimized. It has been my objective, and I believe should be the objective of the safety net writ large, to focus on how do we strengthen those neighbors that are in vulnerable circumstances that they're not in a position to live out their own version of the American dream, you know, because they are somehow burdened or compromised with challenges that they can't seem to navigate on their own. And so the whole idea is we have to understand, one, that vulnerability, it is part of the human experience, that there will always be the vulnerable amongst us. Our challenge is to meet individuals and families where they are in that vulnerability and come alongside them and help them construct and execute a path beyond that vulnerability, because it should be our objective for every individual and family to be able to make their way in this life with limited external support.
9: That's a great point. Before coming to Tennessee, you directed, as I understand it, Clarence, a $16.5 billion TANF program at the federal level. What did the federal vantage point, if you will, teach you that you brought directly to your work as state commissioner? And more importantly, what does the state level allow you to do that the federal level simply cannot?
10: So what I learned and did relish about my two federal opportunities is you do have the opportunity to help shape policy and also have the bully pulpit of the federal government to convene. And so we were able to bring together some of the best and brightest and understand what some of these strengths, weaknesses, opportunities, and threats were to the system. And so we were able to bring to Tennessee this more fleshed out vision of what is our societal objective for the safety net. And Michael, this goes to sort of one of the foundation points of our net has holes in it. It is that we have allowed our system of public supports to evolve over time when there were political elements of the day that shaped the evolution of our safety net, that there was no planned design. And so because there was no planned design, we end up now, from the federal level, having more than 100 programs. Each was designed to address a specific aspect of the human condition. There was no thought to leveraging or aligning any of those things to make the whole greater than the sum of its parts. So I begin the notion of reform with saying that we have to have a shared vision for what is our objective in service to our economically, socially, and developmentally vulnerable neighbors. And it further our argument that that vision ought to be, it ought to align with the intention of the Founding Fathers. The Founding Fathers intended to craft a society in which the greatest degree of freedom could be held by the citizenry while protecting for health, safety, and commerce. And so it stands to reason to me that all the elements of that society ought to support that overarching objective of the greatest amount of freedom possible. And so what we have endeavored to do in Tennessee is to begin to figure out, how do you model that? What does a safety net that has the intention to grow people beyond the vulnerability that they have, to reduce their dependency, that it would allow them to ultimately live a life of their own choosing? So we have been visioning that and building models moving in that direction.
9: What are the strategic priorities for the Tennessee Department of Human Services? We'll explore this question and so much more when our conversation continues on the Business of Government Hour.
3: If the 21st century has provided any lesson so far, it is the power of the unexpected. What has been starkly revealed is how systems in place to meet anticipated problems failed when the unanticipated happened. Now more than ever, government leaders need practical, actionable insights on how to best manage and lead through uncertain and disruptive periods. That's why the IBM Center for the Business of Government has published Transforming the Business of Government: Insights on Resiliency, Innovation, and Performance. 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The cascade of catastrophic events and the constancy of uncertainty raises fundamental questions about how governments can anticipate, prepare for, and respond to these and other shocks yet to come. That's why the IBM Center for the Business of Government has published Transforming the Business of Government: Insights on Resiliency, Innovation, and Performance. Edited by Dan Chenock and Michael Keegan, the book offers leaders practical, actionable insights on how best to manage and lead through uncertain, disruptive periods. 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
9: Welcome back to the Business of Government Hour. I'm Michael Keegan, your host, and our guest today is Clarence Carter, Commissioner of the Tennessee Department of Human Services and author of Our Net Has Holes in It. So in your current role, let's go back to that as Commissioner in Tennessee. What are your top priorities right now?
10: So top priorities are, first of all, Michael, we are required to be efficient and effective administrators of the programs that we are authorized to operate. And so my first priority is to make those trains run on time. And I'll give you your audience a for instance. So we administer the SNAP program, Supplemental Nutrition Assistance Program, but everybody still knows it by its former name, the food stamp program. And so we are authorized to administer that program. Now, we are required to determine who is eligible to receive that benefit and deliver that benefit to them. Michael, the three things that I get measured on in the administration of the SNAP program is, did I deliver it to the individual or family who was entitled to receive it? Second, did I deliver it to them in the appropriate amount? And third, did I deliver it to them in the appropriate time frame? If I do those three things well, I have run an excellent food stamp program. Now, part of my argument in where we're trying to go priority-wise is to say that, okay, I'm fine with the efficiency measures, but if our vision is to be this notion of growing capacity to reduce dependency, shouldn't we also measure what did we do to help that individual or that family not need food stamps maybe next week, next month, next year? And so my argument here is we are held accountable, those of us that administer this system, we are held accountable on process measures, not on well-being. So the first thing I have to do is I have to make sure that the trains of the 17 programs that our agency is authorized to administer, make sure those all happen within the appropriate rule set for each of those programs. That is job one in my agency. Now, I have built into that this vision of, okay, how do I take what currently exists and begin to think about it and think about how I could shift the model to not just measuring process, but measuring impact and outcome? You see, Michael, I would argue for the food stamp program, what we ought to celebrate and what we ought to measure is the day that that consumer can turn around and say, thanks, but no thanks. I very much appreciate the support while I needed it, but my government and my community and my family, we've come together, and together we've built our capacity, and that has led us to the day where we can say thanks, but no thanks. We want to build a safety net that celebrates freedom, that celebrates the building of capacity. And so priorities in a human services agency are the administration of the programs that are under your authority. And then there are those of us who are architects who are working on other ways to make this safety net work better.
9: That's a great point. You know, Clarence, in your book, you describe, and you've done it throughout the conversation thus far, our public safety net as something built and evolved on public policy underpinned by a genuine compassion. And as you said, it's riddled with structural flaws. I want to focus in on the chapter, what exactly is wrong? Because in that chapter, there are two or three consequential holes you've identified. I was hoping you could share with them and kind of maybe elaborate on those holes.
10: Sure. Okay. And so, again, for me, the first hole is this idea that we don't have a shared vision or overarching objective. It's kind of like, and in the preceding chapter in the book, we share the story of the Winchester Mystery House, which is a massive edifice that was built without intentional design. And so it grew from this 8-room farmhouse to this 166-room monolith that literally makes no sense. You know, you end up going down halls that end up just with nothing at the end of it. You navigate steps run into ceilings. You have beautiful stained glass walls up against brick. And it's my argument that our safety net is built the same way. There was no intentional design. So the first problem is, it is a lack of shared vision. Then you move to that lack of shared vision. And that is what enables us to have all of the different programs that are all single-purpose disconnected programs. That, again, each program was intended to address a singular aspect of human existence, as if somehow that thing were the silver bullet to well-being. Well, over the course of my time in this work, I have come to understand that most of the individuals who need the support of the system of public supports don't need just one thing, okay? That they have multiple connected challenges, but yet the program set doesn't realize that, and it is very difficult, if not impossible, to link programs together to take a more comprehensive view of service to that individual or that consumer. And that leads to a next challenge of the system is not what I call person or consumer centric. And what I mean by that is that which has me in need of external supports might be very different in most regards, is very different, Michael, what would have you in need. But yet, we don't have a system that is able to custom tailor to the needs of a consumer. And so we have what we call a program-centric system, where our objective is, our focus is on the effective delivery of the program, not the well-being of the individual. Those things collide together to make the kind of ridiculous system that we currently have.
9: You know, and as you point out, you know, one of the biggest problems is fragmentation across agency programs and funding streams. It's a significant problem. You also point out, Clarence, one of the central arguments is that community organizations, businesses, and faith institutions aren't supplemental to the safety net. They are, or should be, structural partners in it. What does that look like in practice within your state of Tennessee? And what's your model for building those relationships across these areas?
10: Let me a little further define the issue, okay? As the size and scope of government has increased in this effort of supporting our most vulnerable, it has had one of the unintentional consequences of squeezing out other parts, other sectors of our community from being part of the problem solving. With this notion of an arrogant government that believes it's the principal problem solver. Part of our vision is government needs to check its weapons at the door and ask for help from the rest of the community. Say, we have this very big problem that we've got in Tennessee 2 million of our neighbors that need our collective help. So let us construct an approach that meets those neighbors where they are and addresses the challenges that has them in a place where they need that help. Michael, I think it was President Reagan that said that the 9 most dangerous words in the English lexicon are, I'm from the government and I'm here to help. And so part of my argument here is we want to turn that around and we want to say, we are from the government and we are here asking for your help. Asking for your help to build a Tennessee where everybody has the opportunity to grow and thrive. What we did early on is we reached out to Governor Lee created an office of faith and community. And the nature of that office, its charge is, the governor says all the time, that government can't solve all of our most complex problems in our society. We have to ask for help. And so I went to my friend and colleague, who's the director of that entity, and I said, Lance, I'm asking for help. And I said, what I've come to learn is government is decent to good at transaction. And I use the example, I can deliver the transaction of a food stamp, okay? What government wasn't designed to do and cannot do is relationship. And if indeed we want to help individuals build their capacity to reduce their dependency, they need both transaction and relationship. I said, well, the community of faith, it traffics in relationship. Could I ask you to bring together a group of faith leaders so I can ask from the Commissioner of Human Services, will you help us construct this system? And so we can leverage and align the work that we do in serving our most vulnerable neighbors. And they were very excited about the ask. And we have been ever since then working to build models that leverage and align the relationships beyond our government programs that we can bring together in a comprehensive way to strengthen Tennessee by strengthening Tennesseans. And so the headline of this, Michael, is the first part is government has to appreciate that it is not the principal problem solver. It has a huge role to play, a huge and important role to play. But a part of that huge and important role to play is actually to convene the rest of the community and ask for its help. You know, one of the things that I talk about in the book, and when I'm trying to emphasize the compassionate nature of this society, is we see on an ongoing basis on all of our media, when there is some kind of calamity in our society, how everybody runs to help and brings whatever it is they can. It might be a shovel. It might be a truck. It might be just their hands. It might be by making sandwiches. It may, you know, but literally, we convene to all help. It's the nature. It's built into our DNA. And my argument is, we have, you know, amongst our neighbors, we have a calamity. We have, you know, a subset of our neighbors that have challenges, if you will, finding their way home. And so we should convene the whole community, public sector, private sector, faith, philanthropy, education, convene it all around. How do we build this whole of society approach that understands that there is vulnerability, but we want to meet that vulnerability where it is and to the degree possible, grow that capacity that reduces that dependency?
9: How is Tennessee using partnerships and collaboration to deliver human services? We'll explore this question and so much more when our conversation continues on the Business of Government Hour.
3: If the 21st century has provided any lessons so far, it is the power of the unexpected. What has been starkly revealed is how systems in place to meet anticipated problems failed when the unanticipated happened. Now more than ever, government leaders need practical, actionable insights on how to best manage and lead through uncertain and disruptive periods. That's why the IBM Center for the Business of Government has published Transforming the Business of Government, Insights on Resiliency, Innovation, and Performance. 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The cascade of catastrophic events and the constancy of uncertainty raises fundamental questions about how governments can anticipate, prepare for, and respond to these and other shocks yet to come. That's why the IBM Center for the Business of Government has published Transforming the Business of Government: Insights on Resiliency, Innovation, and Performance. Edited by Dan Chenock and Michael Keegan, the book offers leaders practical, actionable insights on how best to manage and lead through uncertain, disruptive periods. 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
9: Welcome back to the Business of Government Hour. I'm Michael Keegan, your host, and our guest today is Clarence Carter, Commissioner of the Tennessee Department of Human Services and author of Our Net Has Holes in It. You are the chairman. You chair the Tennessee Families First Community Advisory Board. Can you tell us more about this effort?
10: Sure. This effort begins, I think it was Rahm Emanuel that said, never waste a good crisis. And we had a crisis in Tennessee. Now, if you remember back a little bit ago in the interview, we talked about my time administering the federal Temporary Assistance for Needy Families, or TANF program. That program is relatively unique in its structure in that it provides a block grant to states each year, and it has for the past 30 years in its operation. And in Tennessee, we get $191 million a year. Now, most federal appropriations have a shelf life. In other words, if you don't execute the dollars within a time frame, they then revert back to the federal treasury. This program, that's not the issue. It stays in reserve until the state spends it. And so when I assumed my federal responsibilities, there was, in this program, there was $6 billion that had been unexpended by states. And so I wanted to encourage those states to put those dollars in play, testing some ideas that would move in this direction of growing capacity, reduced dependency. Well, states are not happy when the federal government tells it what to do. And so that went over like a lead balloon. But as Providence would have it, at the end of the first Trump administration, the Tennessee Department of Human Services and Governor Lee, they had amassed the largest unexpended balance in the country. It was about $740 million of unexpended TANF money. And I was able to connect with the chief operating officer and Governor Lee. And the governor said, you know, we have this issue. Can you help us with it? And I said, yes, sir, I can. So I come to Tennessee, and we worked with the governor's office and the legislature to build what we call the Tennessee Opportunity Act. And it had two elements to it. One element was to be an overtime spend down on appropriate and value-added initiatives and organizations that would serve the appropriate Tennessee consumers. The second prong was to test some pilots. And so there were seven pilot initiatives that were authorized that were to, again, test different approaches to this growing capacity to reduce dependency. We have been, for the past 4 years, working on those models. And we will have a final evaluation report from our evaluating partner by the end of this year. But in our cursory review of all of the seven models, each of them have had appreciable movement in this notion of intentionality around growing capacity to reduce dependency. And so what will happen is we will take what we learn from those seven different models and build our new approach to our temporary assistance to needy families program, again, based on having tested and learned what works in this narrow area of families with dependent children.
9: Terrific point. I like to switch gears too to a little bit to the private sector and its increasing interest in, you know, social impact. How are you and your department, how is it engaging Tennessee businesses as genuine stakeholders in human services outcomes and not just simply, you know, albeit worthy, but not just donors or vendors?
10: The first answer to that, Michael, is an understanding and acceptance that business is in the business of business, and it has a bottom line to meet. The government approach to business for many years has been

0: Mr. or Ms. Business, meet your bottom line. We shouldn't approach business from a charity perspective. We have a labor force, okay? Tennessee is growing by leaps and bounds. And that growth is going to demand a labor force that can continue to feed that growth. And so there is an untapped labor force. Michael, there are of the 7.2 million Tennesseans, there are more than 400,000 who are between the ages of 18 and 64. They are not retired, they're not caregivers, and they are not in school, but they are not in our labor force. That's 400,000 Tennesseans that should be a part of the growth spurt of Tennessee. And so our job becomes to say to the business of Tennessee, help us understand the trajectory of business in Tennessee and what the skill sets are required for that trajectory. And we will use all the mechanisms that are available to us, and there are many, that we can build the capacity of our consumer. So you're not then taking on a charity case. You are taking on someone that can help you meet your bottom line. That's the relationship that we are building with the private sector in Tennessee.
1: That's terrific. You know, I want to switch gears to the experience and the use of digital services. You know, I understand it that your department is moving aggressively towards digital service delivery. And where I'm going is one DHS customer portal, which gives Tennesseans a self-service access to applications, case status, benefits management. What was the thinking, Clarence, behind that shift? And what has been the impact on people's lives and those that you serve?
0: So the thinking was, Michael, prior to our one DHS portal, our department had 18 different phone numbers to access it, that the consumer had to understand what door to go through to get what they needed to get from the Department of Human Services. And further, and this goes back to the bifurcated nature of our system, you would have many instances where that consumer would have to provide the same information to many different parts of the organization. Because if indeed they needed to access other benefits, goods, or services, one fragmented program wasn't connected to the other one, so they had to put that consumer through the mill all over again. What an inefficient dishonoring of our consumer. So using today's technology, we enable one door, one entrance point to our entity, and then the connectivity to the rest of the enterprise from that one door. The challenge going forward is, and I'm just going to talk about Tennessee state government in this regard, there are 22 different entities other than Department of Human Services, 23 state agencies, and many of them have the same challenge of fragmentation. And so can you imagine that consumer having to go through that not only with DHS, but any other entity that they needed? Our challenge is to use today's technology to make the access to these vital supports, to make them more efficiently accessed than the, quite frankly, the siloed design of the system.
1: That's terrific. You know, technology modernization, Clarence, is notoriously difficult for governments to kind of catch up to the private sector. And Tennessee has had a firsthand experience with the complexity involved. And I'm wondering if I can get your perspective. What have you learned about managing large-scale technology transitions in the human services

0: environment. Where the stakes for service disruption are uniquely high, how do you address those?
1: Well, I'm probably going to get in a little bit of trouble here, but Michael, but, okay, it has been my experience that the technology sector, it has taken advantage of the dysfunction of design of the human services or safety net system. And what I mean by that is, okay, it has been in the business of building individual systems for all of our individual programs. And quite frankly, has built a massive book of business on the fact that our system has been built in such a disconnected way. I remember in my first stint in federal service, I brought together a group of technologists and I said to them, you know, I am working on transforming the human services system and it will require new technology. And so I wanted to bring this group together to help me think through what that needs to be. And after 2 days of one explaining our business processes and how the safety net operates, the group said collectively, you don't need new technology. You need new business processes. It is your design that compromises you. And so I do believe that we have learned how to better leverage these technological assets. And I see that pretty clearly with the evolution of artificial intelligence. Instead of human services being at the back of the line, being the last place where that invaluable technology, what it enables, we are stepping up, maybe not to the very front of the line, but close to the front of the line to embrace the possibility of this world-changing technology. And so I have high hopes that as we move into the future, we will be able to better leverage and manage technology more efficiently to help us achieve our shared objective of growing capacity to reduce dependency of the economically, socially, and developmentally challenged neighbors in our community.
0: How can emerging tech transform the delivery of human services? We'll explore this question and so much more when our conversation continues on the Business of Government Hour.
2: The cascade of catastrophic events and the constancy of uncertainty raises fundamental questions about how governments can anticipate, prepare for, and respond to these and other shocks yet to come. That's why the IBM Center for the Business of Government has published Transforming the Business of Government: Insights on Resiliency, Innovation, and Performance. Edited by Dan Chenock and Michael Keegan, the book offers leaders practical, actionable insights on how best to manage and lead through uncertain, disruptive periods. 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
0: Welcome back to the Business of Government Hour. I'm Michael Keegan, your host, and our guest today is Clarence Carter, Commissioner of the Tennessee Department of Human Services and author of Our Net Has Holes in It. Now, I was wondering, how are you using AI? Are you using chatbots and predictive analytics? Yeah.
1: Yes, we are. So we have, again, by nature, a very high touch system. We are required to touch our consumer. The problem is, Michael, a great deal of that touch has been things that can be better enabled through today's automation. And what it allows us to do is it allows us to free up what we have done manually, which retards our ability for the kind of human touch that our system demands. That it builds our capacity to do that. We have had so many processes that are just laden with they're things that technology allows us to do in such a much more efficient way, and it literally frees up our capacity to actually touch and engage our consumers in this notion of building their capacity.
0: And I imagine it helps the caseworkers or the folks who are delivering the services just as well. Allows them to focus on more important things.
1: It does immensely. And I touch on this very slightly in the book. Mm-hmm. The vast majority of people who come into this work, they come into this work with a desire to help people. Okay. But the problem is the design and operation of the system essentially makes them administrative clerks. And it really does zap the very heart of them for service. And so the degree to which our technology can manage the administrivia of the human services system, it frees that frontline worker up to do what their heart wanted to do anyway in coming into this business. So it creates immense opportunity for our frontline workers.
0: You know, Clarence, I'd really like to get your perspective. From the human services standpoint, what has Tennessee as a state done differently that perhaps other states could learn from their experience?
1: I would say the first thing is we have to have space to envision the possibility. Our human services system has got to be so immersed in the doing that there isn't much opportunity to actually think and grow. And I often think about, you know, we spend, and of course this is much more than the human services system, but in our defense system, we spend untold billions of dollars. We have a research and development mechanism that supports that defense spending. We think we have a thinking and a building mechanism before the doing. We have massive expenditures in human services, and we don't have a thinking engine that allows us to think and build and grow. And creating some space that is intentional about how you first develop that shared vision and then figure out how you execute against that, I think is something that every state needs. Second, every state has to have some demonstration authority, okay? Some opportunity to tinker and to pilot, you know, different applications that can create a different result. So I would say for me, the principal answer to that question is creating the ability to look out over the horizon and build tomorrow. I think is something that every state could benefit from in the human services space.
0: That's terrific perspective. Clarence, you dedicated your professional life to the proposition, as I say, that the safety net should actually catch people and not give them a path back, and give them a path back up and not just cushion on the landing. As you look at your work today in the department in Tennessee, where do you want it to be? What does success look like? And how will you know when you've achieved it, if that's a fair question?
1: Well, the first thing is that, Michael, this success is not going to be achieved in my lifetime, okay? Because, again, this requires a pretty major overhaul of the system writ large. But where we can look at incremental success is if we begin to measure the impact of those things that we are administering, if we measure the impact on the consumers that we are serving, and we prove that we are growing their capacity that leads to the reduction of their dependency, if we learn how to measure that, that will be an important major step forward in the system. And Michael, and so I'd like to be able to, in the time I have remaining, perfect that. How do you measure human growth in terms of our safety net system? Okay. And then to be able to put that growth alongside the process measures. So not only are we seeking to run the system efficiently and effectively, but we are running it efficiently and effectively to the end of growing the capacity of our citizenry. If we could settle on that as our future vision, then the road to it is long, but I would feel like I had accomplished my purpose.
0: That's terrific. So Commissioner Carter, your book, Our Net Has Holes in It, ends not as a lament, but as a rallying cry. And I think you kind of alluded to it just now. And you write that the repairing the net is not bigger than all of us, that the future you envision is not just possible, but essential. And for the government leaders, public servants, and citizens listening to this program right now, what is the single most important thing they can do to help close the holes that we discussed today?
1: I think the single most important thing is to, one, understand that there are these holes and that these holes encumber our society. And so understand that and call for this necessary change. I envision a day when it won't only be the folks that are operating the human services system, but it will be a broad swatch of America that says this emperor has no clothes, and we are calling on us to clothe this emperor. The most important thing is to understand that we do have a problem and that there is a fix for that problem, and we can each be a small part of that fix.
0: Well, Clarence, I want to thank you for coming back on the program. It was great to have you again. Where can folks get a copy of your book?
1: So it is, you can find it on Amazon. And it, again, it is Our Net Has Holes in It. Okay. And we are in the process, Michael, of beginning an initiative called Project Net Next. And it really is, it's all about taking these principles that we have discussed today and applying them to the next generation of the American safety net. So I would ask folks to be on the lookout for more from Project Net Next.
0: So once again, Clarence, I really appreciate your time today. But more importantly, I want to thank you for your dedicated service to the folks who are in most need.
1: Michael, thank you so much for the opportunity. Very much appreciate the chance to set these ideas in front of your audience and hope to create this movement to transform the way we serve our most vulnerable.
0: This has been a conversation with Clarence Carter, Commissioner of the Tennessee Department of Human Services and author of Our Net Has Holes in It. 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
5: From ABC News, I'm Mike Dubusky. The probe into the Cornell group rape case is now a criminal investigation. The alleged incident, which played out on the Ivy League campus in 2024, never resulted in any charges, despite the alleged victim, known as Jane Doe, telling authorities days afterwards that she was raped. New York Governor Kathy Hochul has now appointed the state AG, Letitia James, as special prosecutor. ABC's Peter Harlambous has what happens next.
6: Looks like this is going to be a months-long process at this point, in part because an investigation by the district attorney's office really never happened. If you ask him, he based his determination solely on that 6-page statement. So among the early steps, I imagine, is speaking to Jane Doe. That seems like one of the early options, as well as interviewing the 7 men alleged if they agree to participate.
5: Extreme heat warnings are in effect right now for parts of Southern California, with triple-digit temperatures expected today. Meanwhile, the Southern and Central U.S. is dealing with a flooding threat.
7: Level 2 out of 4 threat for those living from Houston and Lafayette all the way to New Orleans, Mobile, and Destin into the Florida Panhandle. By Sunday, this now just expands into Alabama, Huntsville, Atlanta, Savannah, Augusta, into the Carolinas even, Charlotte, Wilmington, Raleigh, level 2 out of 4 flood threat.
5: ABC's Samara Theodore. The Bureau of Labor Statistics finds the economy added about 29,000 jobs for the month of September, far below what analysts had been expecting. ABC's Jim Ryan has more.
8: Job growth has improved over the past year, and unemployment has stayed relatively low at 4.2% in September. But wage growth is a potential problem area. Average earnings last month rose 3% to $37.81 an hour compared with September of last year. But that's been outpaced by inflation spurred by the U.S.-Iran war.
5: Speaking of the war in Iran, G7 countries now agreeing to release 100 million barrels of oil from the Strategic Oil Reserve in an effort to combat high oil prices. You're listening to ABC News.
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11: These statements have not been evaluated by the FDA. This product is not intended to diagnose, treat, cure, or prevent any disease.
5: OpenAI says there's been another hacking attempt by one of its AI models. Back in June, the technology was able to access non-public data about bushfires on a website operated by the government of Australia. In a statement, OpenAI says the results we reviewed do not show the model retrieved any personal information. Another lawsuit's been filed over a pop song that sounds a lot like another pop song.
14: This time it's Bill Withers, whose 1980 hit Just the Two of Us sounds like this.
15: I see the crystal raindrops fall, and the beauty of it all is when the sun...
14: The publisher that owns his catalog is suing breakout artist Olivia Dean's publisher and her record label over her song I've Seen It, which sounds like this.
16: I've heard it laced in every song, still the words all come out wrong.
14: The two songs do diverge melodically. Besides for that, however, the plaintiffs say the Olivia Dean track has similarities that are obvious and inescapable. Cherry Preston, ABC News.
5: And if you're a yacht rock fan, you probably remember this Doobie Brothers song. Now, frontman Michael McDonald has reconnected with his biological son. Michael Gesling tells ABC affiliate KMOV that a DNA test led him to find out who his biological parents are. Gesling was given up for adoption when his birth parents were only 14 years old. McDonald and Gesling say they're close now. I'm Mike Dubosky, ABC News.
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17: Now today's federal newscast. Democrats are warning that a pending Trump administration proposal could strip federal employees' civil rights protections.
18: A group of 75 lawmakers is urging the Equal Employment Opportunity Commission to scrap its planned overhaul of the federal sector complaint process. EEOC has been looking to remove federal employees' right to a hearing and bar class action complaints as a way to speed up its process. But a letter from Democrats raises concerns that EEOC's changes would make it more difficult to challenge workplace discrimination. Drew Friedman, Federal News Network.
17: And the Agriculture Department will have to continue holding off on its mass reorganization plans. A federal judge has extended a pause on the forced relocations of USDA employees until October 13th. The administrative stay will give the court time to decide if USDA should be allowed to require thousands of workers to decide between moving across the country or quitting. Find these stories and more at federalnewsnetwork.com. I'm Eric White.
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20: The security clearance process is complicated. Policies are confusing. Continuous vetting is expanding. And national security professionals everywhere are asking the same thing. What does this mean for me? Whether you're applying for your first clearance or navigating new reporting requirements after years in the system, the questions aren't always easy, but the answers matter. That's why we're here. This is Security Clearance Insecurity on Federal News Network with hosts Lindy Kaiser of Clearance Jobs, federal employment lawyers Elizabeth Baker Pham of KCNF, and John Barry of Barry & Barry, PLLC.
21: Hi, this is Lindy Kaiser with ClearanceJobs.com, and welcome to this episode of Security Clearance Insecurity on Federal News Network. Today, I get to chat with one of my favorite people, one of my favorite victims of Clearance Jobs content as well, Jamie Jones Miller. I'm CEO and Dean at Northeastern. I couldn't even remember or recall all of the titles she has had within government, which is super helpful to have in a guest, but also a member of the Clearance Jobs Policy Advisory Board. So she is someone who we love to geek out with and talking about how we build, attract, retain, develop the next generation of cleared talent. We're going to be talking all about that at Clearance Jobs Connect, where Jamie is going to be joining us as a speaker. Thank you so much, Jamie, for agreeing to chat with me for Federal News Network today.
22: Well, I appreciate Lindy, and thank you for providing forums to have these really relevant and timely conversations. I got my first security clearance when I was 19 and a half as an intern at the J2 at the Defense Intelligence Agency. And that has been the golden ticket for me. It has been the one thing that I've held onto as a through line throughout my career on Capitol Hill and then at the Pentagon and now into academia. So I cannot get on my soapbox enough in talking about the value of the clearance and then removing friction in that process.
21: Amazing. So government interns unite. I got my first security clearance as a Department of the Army intern, GS-79 step program. Thank you very much, government. And it was the same thing. It's exactly what you say, created kind of the pathway for my career. And who would have known, again, that, you know, Army internship program was really a valuable part of getting me invested in national security. So I always tell folks, check out the internship programs throughout the government hiring freezes and adjustments. There are still internships out there. Those college internships, especially where you can get one while you're getting your degree, is hugely helpful. We have another friend, Candace Frost, who we've talked about. She has worked as an adjunct at Georgetown. And one of the stories that she has shared with me, this is a higher education program, so I'm actually, there's like, people are getting their master's at Georgetown. She's just for the record, if you could also get your security clearance, there would probably be like, she's like kind of hand in hand, like having that credential. So again, being in academia and then also working on that side of it, how do you help develop that clear talent from your vantage point? When, because you know, like there's just a lot of jobs in national security, you have to have a security clearance and a degree.
22: Yeah. I mean, where do you start? Like, what is that point of entry? And it just feels like the pool is the pool is the pool. And so industries, you know, and government are competing for the same pool. And that's not effective. Like, we know that there are many mission critical needs that are unfilled because they can't get people hired into those roles. The next answer to that is, well, how do you build the pool? And how do we start earlier with young professionals as undergraduates, as graduate students, in, first of all, promoting career pathways into the national security enterprise, whether it's in government or private industry or as a contractor or in research for that matter? And then how do we not only talk to them about the mission and making that connection to their in the classroom studies? Because, you know, I think a lot of people have certain assumptions about where their major might take them, not knowing that, yeah, we need accountants who are cleared at the Department of War, right? All of those functions need to be performed. And I think about that at Northeastern University and our Costas Research Institute, which is essentially the applied R&D arm of the university. We have a portfolio of defense, security, IC research that we conduct at a couple of Northeastern's campuses in varying degrees of classification. And so I think about that of, you know, how do we first connect the dots to a learner earlier in their career about what pathways are available to them, make sure the coursework, the curriculum, the experiences they have are aligned to those opportunities, make that connection to mission and find the people who have that heart for public service, for solving, you know, really difficult problems, and then give them the hands-on experience to be able to do it and get them the clearance or whatever certification that they might need. So that's a problem that we're working on at Northeastern. We have a very robust industrial security team where Northeastern's bread and butter is our co-op program. So a long-term full-time work experience. We have students who can co-op at the Institute. We sponsor them for their PCL. We help them maybe get certified to be an FSO, for example. Then they could go on to be a co-op at an industry partner and help them stand up their in-house security program. And then they get hired by that company on the other side when they graduate. So we may not be growing the pool at a huge level, but the more people we get into that pipeline and then start to have those critical certifications and experiences earlier on, the better we're going to be able to affect these outcomes down the road.
21: Yeah. So you're talking about my dream right now, right? And we've had conversations at Clearance Rush, right? A lot of folks coming to us saying, hey, we want to do the same thing. So model this same idea of a program. And it's something I've talked to the government about, but the scaling of that seems to be difficult. So in my mind, like, I would love to see more things like the amazing program you have at Northeastern scaling out at universities across the country, but that seems to be a very difficult thing to accomplish.
22: Yeah, it's challenging because you have to have a reason to have a clearance, right? I mean, that I can't argue with. That makes complete sense. And then along with that, you have to have a place to do the work. And so you have to have the FCL, and then you have to have the supporting infrastructure to manage that, and then to manage the storing and communicating information, I mean, the facilities requirements, I mean, all of these things, it does make it challenging. And we're not the only university that has this capability, certainly, but our industrial security program is very unique. And we do frequently consult with companies who are trying to get their own program off the ground. And that helps everybody in the ecosystem.
21: And you mentioned a point too, like we talked about kind of the training, hands-on training, right? Hands-on keys.
22: Yes.
21: We really don't have like hands-on security, right? And even the security clearance process, we're expecting people to, again, going to college in Colorado, doing things you do in Colorado or Washington State, and then throwing them into a security clearance application process, which without kind of really understanding the why, the what, experiencing it. So I think having something like a program at a university where you kind of see like the what and the why behind it versus, I just think outside, if you're not in that ecosystem, people really don't understand those requirements. And we're seeing that a lot more with young people today. If they don't have a background in security, they don't get or understand the reason behind it. So like, how important is like the ability to kind of experience the research process with what you're doing to how you're developing students or your program?
22: Yeah, very much so. And you're saying it without saying it. Research security at academic institutions is a top priority. I mean, regardless of what administration or Congress is in place, that will remain a key theme. So how do we ensure that an academic institution is also, you know, compliant in the same way that a government contractor would be? And that is a huge focus for our institution, but to prepare a student to think about all aspects of security, physical security, cybersecurity, the research, you know, integrity, and all of those different elements. And then the processing of clearances, the investigation process, there are a lot of different aspects. And I think what's been interesting for me in joining the Clearance Jobs Policy Advisory Board has been learning more about the friction points in all of that. And going back to that pool, like how do you grow the pool, number one? And then number two, how do you activate the people already in the pool that are just kind of on the sidelines, you know, waiting to be called up? But then they have so many hoops they have to jump through to get there. And I think that's just this other element I think about. Okay, so we get students cleared, we get them working with an industry partner, they've got a great runway. And then what happens when they try and switch jobs? Or maybe they're trying to make the leap into government and then they kind of hit this series of roadblocks perhaps that slows the process down. And I'm sure, you know, anybody who is sitting in government or in government contractor right at this moment has a story to tell about their how they navigated the clearance process. So I think that's it too, is how do you remove friction there? Linda, you're obviously the expert in pulling back the curtain on the process. So you have to also incentivize that a little bit for the employer and the person who is cleared or trying to get cleared, because it's easy to just kind of throw your hands up and walk away.
21: Yeah, well, we have the two camps right now, right? There's a big movement right now to be like, hey, I don't want a clearance. I don't need a clearance. The government needs to not use clearances, which I support. But then also the notion of like, why would we want a university to have a security clearance or not? I feel like we need to, there's truth and validity in both arguments. I said it's not as easy as just saying like, yes, there's things that probably are cleared that don't need to be, but also there's things that still absolutely need to be cleared. And we don't want to like wipe that away from every scenario. And I'm glad you brought up the Clearance Policy Advisory Board and some of the things we've talked about there, which we've seen come to fruition. We really pushed the last legislative cycle to say like, hey, we need a clearance ready reserve. How do we increase the eligibility timeline? The National Defense Authorization Act asked for the government to do a review of the validity of doing that. And you have a congressional background, so you know well this pathway of how it works and through DOD. So I'll be curious. That was due in June back. Again, it's probably classified, so probably not going to tell us. But I would like to know, hey, what is the viability? We've heard from the government they are going to look at moving that eligibility time. Because like you said, what are the false constraints? Why is it, hey, my clearance is current for 2 years when maybe I might want to go to college for 4 if I have GI Bill benefits. Like, what is it? And they said from a security standpoint, 5 makes sense. Like, you should be able to stay current. You're still going to have to update any adverse information. They're still going to run automated checks, but there's not a need for this brand new because we know it takes 243 days right now to get a TS clearance. So what can we do to do that? So like, why kind of is like eligibility timelines, does that, you know, seem important from your vantage point, or have you come across that in your years having a clearance, like having maintained it like through that time? Has it ever been close to the cliff and you've had to pull it back?
22: Oh, sure. Yeah. I mean, too close to the cliff sometimes, but I do think it's never the same. Each time is different. And so when you go through it first time, and then the second time, third time, the process is not the same. The information you receive isn't the same. The visibility you have isn't the same. So I think that's kind of an interesting dynamic too. And that means that it's evolving. So that's good. And I have 2 colleagues that just went through the process and said they have had so much visibility into where their application stands and at which stage they're in. They were like, this was so easy. And I'm thinking, oh my God, you have no idea, you know, what we've been through. So I
21: still have a paper SF-86 yes. for my first one, which I think they said you're not supposed to keep, but I'm pretty sure I have it as a souvenir of my future life. I was like, I invested a lot in this.
22: I'm sure I have one on a floppy disk somewhere. It was probably where I had to save it. I will say, like, there are, of course, have been huge upgrades and advancements in the system and the continuous monitoring and, you know, the reporting and, you know, now this database where you have more visibility. All of that is good. And the more we can remove friction, I think the more those people who do have a passion for the mission will think that the value proposition is worth it.
21: Well, it is this pain point, right? We want people to work on the best technology within government, and then they're welcome to the process. As a clearance jobs, like Amazon jobs, I'm always like, how you onboard talent if you want to be considered like an innovative entity? Government has not exactly led the way. It has been a battle of attrition in many ways of who gets through the doors of USA jobs. And I wish it would be focused on that high quality candidate attraction piece. And you also spoke to another point, the issue of like reciprocity, right? Which is also big. We keep talking about that as a policy issue. Somebody told me it was going to get better, I think, this week. It must be an optimist in my social networks. So I was like, is it yet? Even within the same government customer, somebody just flagged that for clearance jobs this week. It's harder to get a clearance upgrade with a certain IC agency in Hawaii than it is in Fort Meade. They were told if they moved to Fort Meade, they could get it. And I was like, that seems like reciprocity is broken. If within the same agency, you can't get the clearance movement, like the solution is to move.
22: Yeah, that's very interesting. And we should be beyond that at this point, I think.
21: Yeah, I think even moving from like Congress to DOD to IC agencies, like theoretically, the adjudicated guidelines are the same, but the experience of folks, either from yourself or other folks, have you heard of me? Are you still hearing about those hurdles from getting reciprocal access granted when you're trying to transfer a clearance?
22: I do think that's right. And I think the, you know, the clearance jobs mission in supporting both the person looking for the opportunity and the employer and trying to figure out ways to remove friction, that is a huge service to this community, which is why ultimately I said, yes, I want to be a part of this organization. And I do think that the timing is good. Things are moving, although it may, you know, I'm sitting here in Roslyn looking out over the Potomac River and like Congress, you know, the House just, you know, went left, you know, to go out of town. And it's like, is stuff really happening? But on the other hand, you do have clearance jobs, other organizations that are getting up every day and are thinking about how can we move the company, the business, the industry at the speed of relevance to meet these critical evolving national security, global security challenges. That's the good news, in my opinion. I don't think it's all bad news. I think there is good news.
21: Yeah, well, that's why we love you being a part of the community too, right? Because you have this unique vantage point, all of your years of government experience, and now you ended up in academia. Look at you. But we consider that a critical piece of it too, right? Building those talent pipelines out. And often I feel like that has been an underserved area when it comes to the national security mission. It's easy to kind of criticize academia versus like looking at ways that we can empower them, again, like create pipelines and programs and educate on security again, because that's huge for us at Clearance Jobs is, you know, understanding the clearance process, because that is such a barrier to entry into national security careers. If people don't understand the reality that only 2-3% of people actually get their clearance denied. Like most people just give up. But like if you try and you have, you know, but I think people just look at it and it seems encumbersome and impossible. And we are a very geographically, you know, diverse community. We're trying to reach people in every state in the nation to come work in national security. And how do we do that? And how do we attract them there? And again, education is just huge. And you have to have, you know, academia to do that. And so, I'm, you know, we're grateful for your work, your advocacy and outreach and being engaged in all these communities.
22: Well, I appreciate that. And then I think about the pace of change and where AI is going. I think about sitting in an analyst seat in an intelligence agency and how the work in the late 90s is different than it is today. One of the questions I get asked a lot is around critical thinking and how can we build and fill some of those critical thinking and judgment gaps as we're relying more and more on AI. And this comes up a lot in the context of intelligence analysts, to be frank. Thinking about 9/11, how are we doing the connecting of the dots when there's so much data and so much information coming at us in real time? So I don't want to forget about that either, in that the, you know, the university, because it is a learning zone and Northeastern's very focused focused on experiential learning. That's also important. And so Northeastern has been framing this as human centrality in the age of AI. How do we keep the human at the center? How do we continue to grow that element of human literacy while at the same time preparing people for the roles of the future? And I think that's an important component too about where does the IC, where does the national security ecosystem go in the future?
0: Amazing. I couldn't have said anything better. I think that's so important, right? We want to have educated, you know, advanced, again, experienced learners, right? So the experiential learning piece of it is key. So you're speaking at our Connect event. So as we close out, I got to do a little marketing promo, of course. So we're excited to have you there. You've been to Connect before. We think it's a unique thing because, again, we're security nerds, we're HR nerds. We love how do we build the pipeline? And I feel like, I'm biased, but this has kind of been an underserved community to have a dedicated space to talk about. This is important. Everybody says people are their biggest resource. Where is your investment in your people operations community? So we have this special event that gathers everybody together. You're going to be speaking, kind of talk to why you're involved with clearance jobs, but why do you make the time to attend and speak at those events? And what are you hoping to get out of Connect this year?
22: You alluded to this, but it's a very specific, but very diverse audience. And I love being amongst the recruiters and the talent acquisition people and company leadership, because I can ask them your company may have a technology development or acquisition plan or strategy. What is the talent development or acquisition plan or strategy within your company? You know, in 18 months, who are the types of people? What are the skill sets that you're looking for? Because that helps me kind of gut check, are we producing the talent? Are we bringing into the classroom the experiences, the curriculum that we need to produce those outcomes? For me, that's a great reason for me to come to the Connect events. But I do think your point earlier about serving this very capable, very specialized community of people who have a tremendous amount of experience to offer our country is important. And I think it's a great way to hear about things that are going on in the intelligence community and in the cleared, recruiting environment. But it is a great opportunity to kind of see over the horizon as to what's coming and what's next. So that's why I love coming to the event. And I love meeting, all the different people who come into those rooms and are sharing ideas with each other. It's pretty fun.
0: And it's about who attends and who shows up and the ability to collaborate and connect both with speakers, amazing speakers like Jamie. We have folks from AWS, NVIDIA, Enabled Intelligence, ISI. I like that we get, big and small companies to come because that is a different hiring environment. Academia coming because everybody, we all have this talent. I don't want to call it a problem. It's an opportunity, and how we gather and solve around it is super important. So always appreciate you, Jamie. Thank you for being on the show, and come to Connect Reston.
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2: Good morning, good afternoon, and good evening. I'm John Berry, and I'm a security clearance lawyer in the Washington, D.C. area. And I'm here today with Lindy Kaiser to talk about the issue involving foreign travel. A lot of times people forget to report their foreign travel. And so the question is what do you do? As you know, usually it's supposed to be reported in advance. And, you're going to Europe, you're going on a family vacation. It's not usually a big deal. But if you didn't do it now. Because a lot of people come to me and they're like, I'll just report it on my reinvestigation. Don't do that, because then that becomes more of an issue. You got an obligation to report it under C3, the dates of travel, your travel itinerary, passport info, the purpose, any significant foreign contacts, any criminal issues that, take place, or pseudo criminal issues, like you get detained. I mean, you just want to, make sure that you're upfront about the travel, and it's usually not an issue. I mean, unless, of course, you got I had someone arrested, for a DUI in a foreign country. Sure, that might be an issue, especially if it's They had one in the U.S. and there. But, you know, normally this isn't a major, major area, but a lot of people wait and, you know, just assume I'll just wait until the reinvestigation because it's not that urgent. But no, you should. You need to talk to your security officer. And one of the other issues I saw that has come up in a couple cases, and it varies by agency what they really want you to report. I had a client that didn't report stopping for a connection at an airport, and that was an issue, whereas it hadn't been an issue with other agencies. So I'm like, again, another area where you really need some clear guidance from these agencies. It wasn't a major issue. And I've also had a lot of issues over the years where people, you know, make sure that you're allowed to go to a certain country before you do it. I mean, I've had a number of cases over the years involving Cuba. You know, it's like, and the rules change constantly. It seemed to have changed constantly. But there's a very thin line as to when you can and when you can't. And so if you don't report it and you come back and say, hey, I went to Cuba, you know, you're going to have issues. So normally not a problem, but the biggest problem is saying, I'm not going to report it until my reinvestigation.
21: Yeah, you can't get by with that anymore because the government will know. I mean, I feel like the self-reporting piece of it, I know from talking to a lot of security officers, I mean, I thought, you know, financial times are tough around here. I can barely put gas in my car, but it turns out people are flying a lot. And so there's just foreign travel reporting, a huge uptick. I used to see it come up, you know, Fort Bliss, right? Being around a lot of the Texas military installations, you'd have folks who would like, oh, I didn't plan. Turns out I didn't plan to go to Tijuana before it was banned, right? And then they would pop over the border and report it. And obviously never saw that be an issue, but I'm surprised that I have heard from security officers saying that people are, to your point, going to the Bahamas or, you know, like, say, I haven't heard Cuba, but, you know, you get the special cases, but going places and then like saying, whoopsie, forgot to report it. I mean, it's not necessarily an issue, but this is why I always remind people, actually, like, record keeping, being a responsible human and adult is actually somewhat important in the clearance process. Like, your intentions are not relevant for the government, and especially if this is, like, maybe you didn't store something properly once, and this, like, that's where I've seen kind of, like, unreported foreign travel. It almost becomes, like, a reliability trustworthiness. Like, not that they think, you know, that you're going there to, like, meet up with your foreign espionage contact. They just think that you're sort of inept, and that becomes, you know, and then they're like, well, we can't trust this person with classified information. They can't even remember to tell us when they're going on vacation. Like, that's, I have seen, you know, certainly not a high number of cases, but cases where that has come up and like you're going to get flagged for that. And that might not be the ultimate reason you lose your clearance, but it is a part of a case that, you know, at some point your security officer has been building up over time and they see you're just not taking the job seriously because you're not reporting things you're supposed to.
2: Yeah, I see that a lot. And people just don't put a lot of, not everyone, but, you know, a fair amount of people sometimes don't really like put a lot of thought into, oh, okay, maybe I should get it approved. And then when they get back, that's okay. It was just there. But I mean, computerization, CV, everything. I mean, it's like this stuff is getting tracked and sent to agencies almost real time now. I mean, it's like you went somewhere. Okay. Did they report it? No. Okay. Here you go. There's a interrogatory request. Why? What's going on here? You know, and it comes out really quickly. So, I mean, you can only expect that to increase with, you know, with AI and computers and such. Like you said, it's not necessarily the thing that's going to get you to lose your clearance, but you throw on a couple other things, like maybe you didn't report it and then you tried to like sort of hide it in some way or minimize it or whatever. And then you throw on the person had something similar happen 3 years ago and were warned, or they had some other sort of general guideline misconduct, and you throw that together and it becomes a statement of reason.
21: Yeah. Again, it's usually like the confluence of factors. And that's why we see personal conduct be kind of the catch-all adjudicative guideline, right? So it's, you know, your conduct when it comes to the job and your responsibility and your, you know, reporting mechanisms, if you're not following through on those, I mean, the government is going to take that into consideration. And will it cost you your clearance? Not necessarily, but potentially, especially if the government doesn't have a good case for keeping you on, you know, and if you don't have folks willing to stand up and say, oh, no, this is outside of this person's character to do that.
2: you know, some people come in and I'm like, okay, you didn't report that. Okay, let's do that right now.
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23: Hello and welcome to today's show. I'm Federal News Network reporter Drew Friedman. For decades, government reform efforts have focused on accountability, oversight, and reducing risk. A new blueprint argues that approach may have left agencies better at avoiding failure rather than achieving success. Federal News Network's Terry Girton caught up with Lauren DeYoung Shulman of the Federation of American Scientists and Rob Shriver of Democracy Forward to discuss their new report called Democracy Works When Government Works.
24: So before we talk about the solutions, Lauren, I know from your work at OMB, you think a lot about government performance. How do you know when government is actually working?
25: Oh, I love this question so much, Terry. So thank you for having us on and starting with the best possible version of this question. I have long thought that we as a country should expect better of government. And I mean that in a bunch of different ways that gets to how you know you're actually getting good government. With the way that anywhere from our senior leaders to social media to Saturday Night Live talk about government, it's almost always as a negative or something of a punchline. And yet we have seen so many examples of where innovative government can deliver, not just for people in a sort of partial way, but in a remarkable, in miraculous and often really game-changing sort of way. And we can expect that not only in rare instances, but we should expect that all of the time. When people believe that government is a solver of first resort, is an innovator of first resort, is the place that they can rely on both to create opportunity but or to address challenges that no other entity can, that's when you know it's working. When people believe that government is able to be responsive to the toughest moments in their lives and they're not worried about the organizational chart, instead they're more focused on how quickly they're able to get access, that's when it's working. And when people are not worried about navigating the minutiae of the website or the phone book or anything else like that, but they are confident they are able to find a partner in government to help elevate them, to me, that's the best signs that are working. And there's so many things that can be done towards that end. This is not a crazy vision to have.
24: And when you think about that vision, is there a set of data or evidence that you would look to get a feeling for that feeling?
25: So people, including myself, have talked about trust in government for a long time. And I want to say I may have gotten it wrong in the past. Trust in government is super important. Don't get me wrong. But there's another corollary to it of believing that government is listening to you, believing that the people who work in government are not just there for a paycheck, but there to be on your behalf and are your active partners, and to believe that government is trustworthy, which is not the same as that you trust it. And I think that those are harder questions to ask, but absolutely ones that we can ask in a better basis. The data on those that we do have is not awesome, but I think that we can start resetting those questions. But what if that also reset the performance expectations that we have of government overall?
24: And Rob, as Lauren has framed the challenge with government performance today, when you look at it, what is the largest gap you see between what government is expected to do and what it's currently able to do?
7: Well, Terry, thanks again for having us. And I really like to focus on the federal worker perspective in all of this. And when you think about the reason that people come to work for government, it's a lot of the things

0: Because they're the ones that see firsthand, boy, if I could just do this in my day-to-day job, it would make this community so much better, or I can make this group of people so much safer, or the economy would work so much better if I could just get through all of the bureaucracy to do the things that we all should be agreeing are the things that can be done. So I think that's where the big gap is between what the dream is of what our government can do and then how the system actually fails at facilitating people to accomplish that dream.
1: And Lauren, this paper focuses on exactly what Rob is talking about, the workforce.
2: Yep.
1: One of the most interesting things that I saw in this was an argument that government has spent decades designing systems to prevent the worst outcomes instead of building a system to produce success. Talk us through how that is really kind of the foundational argument you're making.
2: When you, so I'll start, and I would love Rob's thoughts on this too. He's really thoughtful on this topic. But when you think about the average day of a federal worker, and it's hard to say that, there's 2 million of them, there's so many different jobs, but there are so many things that are set up in order to constrain and oversee their actions. People whose job it is to say no or to make their options work in a narrow box of innovation. And those were never bad and, well, poorly intentioned or rarely poorly intentioned. They were mostly there to make sure that we got the outcomes that we wanted. But as a consequence, when we on the one side talk about we want an innovative, risk-taking, delivery-oriented workforce that is really contrary to a system that has every single review process set up to say, please do that slower or maybe not so quite so in extreme a way or not so loudly or not impacting quite so many people. So you have these diverse instincts there. On top of that, when you have this system that is set up for anytime you fail, instead of it being like, all right, I'm here and I learned and I can get better at this, it's set up as a, like, let's have you relive this failure over and over again through whether it be congressional oversight or IGs or otherwise. Those systems are telling federal workers to not do the challenging, the better thing, the thing that delivers better for Americans faster. It is telling federal workers to operate more cleanly within a particular box. And I think that those systems are all things that are set up at points in time that may have made sense in the moment. But when you look at them in aggregate, it means that we hire slower. It means that we move people around less elegantly. It means that we are not able to deal with performance issues when they arise. And all because there's this instinct towards stop and think that has not become stop, think, do. It's become stop, think, and think, and think, and think.
1: Rob?
0: Yes, I agree with what Lauren said. And Terry, somewhere along the way, we've lost the tolerance for federal workers to make a mistake when they're trying to do the best job that they can on behalf of the American taxpayer. And as the country has become more politicized, so too have the views of federal workers. And so a mistake by a federal worker becomes political fodder. It becomes a chance to score cheap political points. And when you have an environment like that, then the bureaucracy adapts, and political leaders from whatever party who come in, they inherit systems that have been set up to minimize the risk of being called out for making mistakes. And so when you have a culture that punishes people who are in good faith operating and trying to do the right thing, and they make a mistake and they get demonized for it, and they can be like on the front pages of the Washington Post or the New York Times and be highlighted in really nasty congressional oversight, then the resulting outcome is that that ecosystem adapts to that and puts all kinds of mechanisms in place to ensure that mistakes don't happen. Now, don't get me wrong. It's really important that federal workers live up to the obligations that they have as representing the taxpayers. And it's really important that they are held to a high ethical standard. That's part and parcel of the American people having trust in government. So we need to make sure that we have the right checks and balances in place to capture if there is real instances of bad faith behavior, fraud, abuse, those kinds of things. It's one of the reasons why inspectors generals play such an important role in the federal government. But also, we need to unlock the potential of federal workers to do good work on behalf of their communities.

0: and the systems, because there has been this politicization of the country and of the civil service and political by political parties, that system is set up for that risk mitigation rather than for maximizing effective delivery.
1: Well, you both have made a pretty strong case for how we got here. So, Rob, let's start with you then in terms of, if that's the problem, what's this paper's theory of change?
0: Well, I think a big part of it, Terry, is that there is hard work to be done to bring together people who care about the government being more effective and more efficient, and engaging them in the discussion now about what the solutions need to be. I think the first thing we have to do is understand the scope of the problems that we're facing right now, because given what has happened to the civil service under the Trump-Vance administration, I would argue the problems are quite severe. We've lost 450,000 federal workers with over 5 million years of experience, conservatively, and that continues, that loss continues. Every day. We have stories in the news all the time about, because those federal workers are no longer on the job, the harms that are happening around the country. We at Democracy Forward have a big report coming out on that very soon. And so we got to understand the scope of the problems, and then we have to bring people together. And I would say, Terry, that there is a large majority of this country that thinks that the government should be operating in a way that benefits the American people, rather than thinks that the government should be operating on behalf of just a few people, or that the government shouldn't even exist. Like, I think there is a large majority of people, and you see it in surveys all the time, about the large percentage of the American people who support a merit-based civil service, who support people getting federal jobs based on their expertise and not on their political loyalty. So we need to bring those people together into the process right now for what a reimagined government looks like. And then the other group of people we need to bring in are those who rely on the government to deliver services in an effective way. I think there are people and organizations around the country who maybe haven't been as aware of what the impact is of a federal worker on your particular issue that you care about, or on a particular community's day-to-day lives. And now with the cuts that are happening, they are seeing firsthand how important it is. And so we need to bring them into the tent and have this real discussion now about what a better version of government can do. I think that's the theory of change, is getting more people rallied behind this cause.
2: Rob's point around this needs to be a conversation where Americans are shaping the future of their government, the relationship with the government, their interactions with it, how they feel is accountable, is so vital. There's a research body of work that needs to happen here, but also an ongoing conversation, whether that be in community groups, in libraries, in universities, and the people that we want to serve in government, so that it is a far more participatory discussion rather than one that just takes place in a congressional hearing room.
1: Rob, let me come back to you and let's get into some of the specifics of the paper. What of the reforms that you all have proposed here would most surprise an informed reader?
0: So, Terry, I'd like to focus, I think, initially on one of Lauren's pet points, which is cross-sector pathways. I think that might be surprising to folks, because what that means is an ability to move in and out of the federal government as a career smoothly. And I think a lot of people have sort of an outdated perception that federal workers come and start at the beginning of their career and work 30, 40 years, and then retire after having spent a year in government. And look, Lauren and I both know people who have had careers like that, and we adore them, and they are amazing. But they're becoming more and more the exception rather than the rule. And I think we have a very clear-eyed vision here that federal government as an employer needs to adapt to the reality of labor markets today and reduce barriers to people moving in and out of government. You know, when I first was working at the Office of Personnel Management during the Obama administration, and we worked a lot on intern issues, and the real focus was, if you're going to invest in an intern, you need to be able to turn that person into a full-time employee, or else the investment wasn't worthwhile. I actually disagree with that now. While I think it would be great that we have like real intern pathways into the federal government, I also think that if somebody who is fresh out of a college or a trade school or a community college, if they come in and work in the federal government for 2 years in an internship, and then they go off into a private sector job, I don't think that's a bad result at all. I think that that person is better equipped for a career that may involve them working in multiple sectors. I think if they had a good experience as an intern in the federal government, and then say they go off and work for a private IT company, but in the middle of their career, they get really excited about a government IT project, we need to find good ways to bring them back in to be able to work on that project, and then allow them to go back to the private sector if that's what they would like. So I'm not sure that people would be, when they're thinking about civil service reform in the federal workforce, if they would be thinking about this sort of multi-sector, cross-sector pathways approach. So that's an idea that Lauren has championed that I'm very fond of.
1: Lauren, what's your flip side, one that Rob has championed that you're also fond of?
2: Oh, I'm going to sneak in. All right, I'll mention one. There's so many, though. I think performance management is something that when you say the word, you immediately start thinking about a very specific kind of bureaucracy. But I think that performance management has never been really clear about what it's for. Is it there to reward employees, to develop employees, to connect to outcomes, to create accountability, to inform pay? And I think it's all of the above. But the point that Rob made earlier, and I think that is so critical, is that performance as the federal workforce has become politicized. And we need to reset that conversation around what is it Americans want from their government? What is the relationship they want with federal workers? What's the way that they would like to see that demonstrated? So it's a fundamental reset in all ways. So that performance management isn't just that bureaucratic tiny narrow lane. It's that broader conversation of what is the role of federal workers? How do we want that to engage in the world? So that it becomes a much more, I think, generative and positive and legitimating conversation. The other piece that I think Rob has often talked about for me is around the role of chief human capital officers and other HR leaders in government, and that is a strategic role. And when I say that's a strategic role, I mean that if I was a presidential candidate or somebody else who's coming in wanting to be a leader in the federal sector, I think one of the most bold things I could say, and one of the things that would show that I'm really committed to delivering for Americans, is that you want to elevate the federal workforce, that you want the best possible federal workforce you could possibly have, and that you want to listen to and partner with your Chico as that partner for you and getting the right folks in the door, but also making sure they have the best possible careers. And like that, it, maybe several years ago, that might have sounded like an absurd thing to say as a possible political campaign. But to me, it's one of the things that if I would find the most rewarding to hear from a future leader, and also as an American that would hear from that, you're committed to me. You want to make this the best possible version of government for me.
1: Rob, the paper really leverages the workforce as the lever of change for a better government. But it also makes a really important point that says the government is asking its civil servants to deliver 21st century outcomes using old 20th century technologies. How do you square a conversation about workforce capacity with the tools that are available to that workforce?
0: That's such an important question, Terry, because I think for too long, workforce has been looked at in isolation. And if we try to solve workforce problems just by looking at the way we hire, the way we evaluate, the way we pay, we're not going to get there. We're not going to get there because it is the other capacity areas. It might be tech. It might be the procurement process. It might be the way that we regulate. It might be the way that we engage with the American people. Those are the things that are either obstacles or facilitators for federal workers to be successful in the job. And so I have been in and out of federal government and state government for most of my career, and I have overseen large IT operations in addition to the workforce stuff that I have done. I've been on all sides of the procurement issue from, you know, the purchaser. I've been submitting bids. And so I've really kind of seen how the systems work firsthand. And it's really tough to leverage the existing systems, which are complicated, to get new technologies in quickly to solve problems the way that the private sector can get new technologies in quickly to solve problems. Some of the issues are around risk aversion. Some of the issues are around the way the competitive process plays out. Big contractors that have like big bid writing teams and government relations professionals that can invest in all of that, they just do better in the procurement process. And so I think like bringing workers in to talk specifically about the way that those various systems have not facilitated, but actually thwarted their ability to make a difference for the American people. I think that's really critical to our reform efforts. I think they're the ones that know firsthand where the problems are and the kinds of solutions that could be made. I think, Terry, if DOGE had talked to federal workers and legitimately wanted to know, like, what are the things that you would suggest that could bring efficiency to government? I think things would have worked out a lot better for DOGE than they wound up working out. So that's a mistake that we're not going to commit again. We're not going to repeat. We're actually talking to federal workers, former federal workers now, about those very issues so we can have a better approach to facilitate that change.
1: Lauren, you get a chance to land the plane here. We've been talking about federal workforce reform for decades. What do you think makes this moment different? And what do you think it would take to make these reforms durable?
2: A few things that make this moment different. One is that we have, most unfortunately, over the last year and a half, seen the destruction of the federal workforce and many of the systems that Americans rely on, not just in a distant, this is in the headlines way, but in ways that are impacting Americans across the country every day. And we learn more and more all the time about how they are not only seeing the impacts of that one, a federal program on their lives, but it's the impacts of individual federal workers. Like their absence is being felt in anything from how farmers plant to how we understand the weather to how we prepare for hurricanes, how we respond to disasters, and so many other issues. I never wanted Americans to have to realize the benefit of the federal workforce by having those impacts, but the fact is now they are understanding them in different ways. I think key to make this a durable and lasting and important conversation is for people to say, it does not have to be this way. It doesn't have to be the way it was before, but to lift our sights, to have people like Rob and myself, but also so many others to say, we have a chance for a radically different federal workforce, a radically different relationship between the federal, state, and local workforces as we see roles changing. It's tempting to go down the technocratic path of all the things we want to see done, and I want to make sure those get done. But I also think, as to what we were saying earlier, it is a participatory conversation, and that is what will make it durable. To have Americans feel as though they are defining that rather than being watching on the sidelines and having it be defined for them. And if I think as more and more raise their hand, they say they want to do that, the more excited I get.
3: 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They're speaking with Federal News Network's Terry Gurdon. And that's it for today's show. Until next time, I'm Drew Friedman.
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14: From ABC News. I'm Mike Dabusky. There's new evidence in the case of an alleged 2024 gang rape at Cornell, including Snapchat messages and texts sent around the time of the alleged incident. ABC News Chief Investigative Correspondent Aaron Katursky.
15: Those text messages are just part of a trove of records compiled by Cornell investigators, but never turned over to the local district attorney. Several of the frat brothers have sent statements denying wrongdoing, and Cornell insists it handled things appropriately and conducted a thorough investigation.
14: Today, New York Attorney General Letitia James took over the case, which is now being treated as a criminal investigation. New York Governor Kathy Hochul announcing the move.
16: No institution gets to protect its reputation at the expense of a young person seeking justice. No public official gets to look the other way when the system breaks down and fails our young people.
14: G7 leaders have agreed to release 100 million barrels of oil within 4 months in order to lower gas prices, which have been historically high due to the war with Iran. White House economic advisor Kevin Hassett said the administration had been in talks with European allies ahead of the decision.
17: The Europeans have a different strategic reserve than the U.S. Ours is crude, and theirs is refined product. And they have a massive, massive amount of refined product, especially diesel.
14: An emergency declaration is now in place in Nebraska amid the threat of severe flooding across several states in the coming days.
18: I am keeping a close eye on the city of Dallas, not just there, but Waco, Austin, San Antonio, because they are in the path for more rain. Level 2 out of 4 flood threat today. And that actually stretches all the way into southern Oklahoma as well, drawing on moisture from the Gulf. And that is bringing rain not only to Texas, but places like Louisiana, Mobile, Alabama.
14: ABC's Samara Theodore, a flash flood watch is in effect for 30 million people right now. You're listening to ABC News.
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14: Lawyers for Krista Pike are now calling on the governor of Tennessee to commute her sentence after the death row inmate survived a state execution this week. She's now in the hospital, unconscious and on a ventilator.
24: The victim's family is also outraged by this, saying Colleen Soule cannot rest until the execution is complete. Pike would have been the first woman executed in Tennessee in more than 200 years, but it's now unclear what happens next in this case.
14: ABC's Whit Johnson. Pike was convicted of murdering Colleen Slemmer in 1995. As investigators work to put together all the information around what happened aboard a Fly Dubai flight bound for Tel Aviv this week, the captain who was attacked in the cockpit is now speaking out. ABC News foreign correspondent Tom Sufi Burridge is in Israel.
25: Captain Smit Mishar saying he is now feeling fine despite being stabbed multiple times. He's now back in the UAE. His first officer on that flight is in custody there. Israeli officials say he may have been radicalized as the investigation continues.
14: That captain, who is in Indian spoke with India's Prime Minister Narendra Modi in a video call released today. Fly Dubai says they've temporarily suspended operations to Tel Aviv until further notice. And Tony Romo has parted ways with CBS Sports, where he worked as an NFL analyst. It comes after the former football star was arrested over the summer for driving under the influence. Romo says he's grateful for his time at the network. I'm Mike Dubosky, ABC News.
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2: Federal newscast, September was not a good month for the Thrift Savings Plan. All but one of the funds saw month-over-month drops. Only the G Fund increased in September by 0.40% from where it was in August. The silver lining for September for the other 15 funds is they all experienced drops of less than 4% total. Former OFPP Administrator Kevin Rhodes didn't actually leave government when he stepped down in September. Federal News Network's Jason Miller has the exclusive details.
3: Kevin Rhodes is now a special government employee, continuing to work on two key administration acquisition reform initiatives, the overhaul of the federal acquisition regulations, and the update to regulations that govern the cost accounting standards. Multiple sources in and out of government confirm Rhodes is participating in meetings and leading these efforts under this new title. Sources say the White House asked Rhodes to transition to a special government employee to shepherd these two initiatives across the finish line. Former federal acquisition executives called this an unusual arrangement and disappointing that he stepped down given his impact as OFPP administrator. Jason Miller, Federal News Network.
2: And the Administration for Strategic Preparedness and Response is getting a new leader. Sean Kaufman has been appointed as the office's principal deputy assistant secretary, according to an internal email obtained by Federal News Network. Kaufman is President Trump's pick to lead ASPR, a division of the Department of Health and Human Services. Find these stories and more at federalnewsnetwork.com. I'm Eric White.
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26: Welcome to the Federal Drive on Federal News Network. It's Friday, October 2nd. I'm your host, Terry Gerton, and I'm glad you're here. Coming up on this hour of the Federal Drive, Medicare fraudsters often don't need to break into the system. They just need to exploit the parts of it that were designed to be trusted. Plus, the government is investing in a new idea, finding fraud through patterns in data rather than waiting for someone to report it. Those stories and much more ahead during this hour of the Federal Drive. We begin with this. Defense Secretary Pete Hegseth raised eyebrows this week with a plan to cut another 10% of generals and admirals in the next 3 months. He confirmed that goal in a speech to troops at Quantico on how the department has changed in the past year and what's coming up next. Federal News Network reporter Rachel Cohen joins me now with her takeaways. Rachel, thanks for being here.
27: Hello, Terry.
26: Hegseth packed a lot into one speech, but he didn't really offer much detail on the biggest news, which was his plan to continue reshaping the top brass. Let's listen to what he said.
28: All of you deserve senior leaders who know how to warfight, who will employ you like the War Department, not like the State Department, who will think outside the box, bold and violent. The previous administration wanted politically correct generals. We only want the top performing generals.
26: So what do we know so far about how those cuts will happen?
27: So they're going to roll out over the next 3 months. There's a deadline of January 1st to cut, and he's already signed implementation memos for across the services and the DoD civilians that work, you know, at the OSD level and for the agencies. You know, this is 20% essentially since the beginning of the administration. He said, we've already gotten rid of 10%, you know, that's 80 or so. The New York Times had a story on that last month. So, you know, it's attrition either through just firing people outright or taking people off of promotion lists that, you know, didn't get the nod, right? So this 10% would be another I suppose 80 or so on top of that original number. What's unclear is how exactly that's going to roll out. You know, somebody told me, you know, we think that maybe he's just going to give us a number and say, you know, hit this, but it's unclear what kind of commands they're going to come from. Who would be let go outright, and what kind of billets or what billets would be cut outright, and what would be kicked down to 06, you know, colonels, you know, so folks with, you know, a lot of experience, but certainly not as much depth as general officers have. Less joint experience, you know, less strategic experience, and that matters.
26: Rachel, what were some of the other big announcements that came out of the speech?
27: Many, many big announcements. He used it as a platform to roll out 6 main initiatives. I would say the highest profile, at least in Washington, being the creation of Autonomous Warfare Command, so a new drone-focused command similar to, you know, Cyber Command or, you know, Strategic Command. So the organizations that oversee a capability, right, instead of a geographic combatant command like European Command or something like that. So these are going to be the folks that really focus on building up, you know, unmanned forces across DoD, getting them into everyday use in ways that we see in Ukraine, in ways that we see just through, you know, loyal wingman and things like that. Another high profile one is they're going to launch a competition for who gets to host a new base. You know, they want to build the first base in the U.S. since the 1980s. And so they're saying, you know, states and adjutant generals, come to D.C., come to the Pentagon, you know, give us your best pitch, you know, give us your best PowerPoint on why you should have this in your state. That base, he said it's going to host 15,000 to 25,000 people. I mean, that's an enormous amount of troops, you know, an enormous amount of, you know, job generation for a state, right? But it's kind of unclear where those folks will come from. You know, he said they'll be focused on homeland defense, command and control, cyber operations, you know, so not necessarily new missions, but, you know, 25,000 people is a lot to potentially pull from somewhere else.
26: Well, he did bill it as a State of the Force address, and he said a couple of things about how it was going. Let's listen to that.
28: No more social engineering, no more weaponized IG policies. The complainers, the ideologues, and the poor performers are no longer in the driver's seat. No more silly PowerPoint trainings or drag queen shows. No more diversity quotas. No more gender pronouns. No more identity months. Only the warrior ethos.
26: Is he saying he's pretty happy with his accomplishments so far?
27: Yes, he says the state of the force is strong. He says it's the strongest it's ever been. You know, he seems very pleased with the progress that the Pentagon has made in, you know, overturning policies that they don't see as helpful to war fighting. You know, says the force is the healthiest it's ever been. You know, he also had a line about, you know, the ideologues are out and the patriotic cowboys are in with testosterone testing on top. And so, you know, he's very unapologetic about what has happened, what is to come. You know, this is the Pentagon, according to Pete Hegseth.
26: So, Rachel, you watch them very closely. What do you think happens now that the speech is out in the wild?
27: Several things. You know, there's obviously a lot of next steps that have already been put out and have yet to come. They've got implementation memos for the general officer cuts. You know, we'll see those plans come together. My guess is in the next, you know, few weeks, right? I mean, if they've only got 3 months to get this done, you know, the services have to get going on it. The study on the future of war that's led by Elon and Palmer Luckey and Newt Gingrich. It's a 120-day deep dive. So Pete Hegseth said after his speech, we're going to go into a skiff and we're going to have our first meeting and get going. So, you know, that's underway. And that's going to come out with a formal report at the end of that stretch of time. Bases, the administration said, come start building your pitches, right? So they're getting going. And so I think there will be lots more rolled out. So lots to keep an eye on.
26: That's Federal News Network's Rachel Cohen. Rachel will look forward to the next update.
27: Thank you, Terry.
26: You can find Rachel's full story at federalnewsnetwork.com. Up next, Medicare fraudsters often don't need to break into the system. They just need to exploit the parts of it that were designed to be trusted. This is The Federal Drive with Terry Girton on Federal News Network.
2: Today's Federal Newscast, the Pentagon created Project Meridian on Wednesday. It's already held two meetings. Billionaire Elon Musk, Endural founder Palmer Luckey, and former Republican Speaker of the House Newt Gingrich are leading the group. A photo posted to social media shows the full board meeting for the first time Thursday. A new office will focus on improving spiritual life across the U.S. military. Federal News Network's Rachel Cohen has more.
27: The Pentagon is creating an Office of Religious Affairs. Defense Secretary Pete Hegseth announced the new office in a major speech on Wednesday. He says religious life in the military has been neglected and wants the office to put spiritual health on par with physical health. The office will report directly to Hegseth to give military chaplains more of a say on budgets and buildings. Officials have 60 days to come up with a plan to fund the office next year and 90 days to report back on projects that need money. Rachel Cohen, Federal News Network.
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26: Welcome back to the Federal Drive with Terry Girton on Federal News Network. A new report from the Department of Health and Human Services Office of the Inspector General examines how durable medical equipment fraud schemes continue to target Medicare. Investigators found many of those schemes rely on exploiting trusted suppliers, physician orders, and beneficiary information rather than breaking through technical defenses. Commander Patrick Newbert, Operations Officer in the Office of Investigations at the Department of Health and Human Services Office of the Inspector General, joins me now with more insight. Commander Newbert, thank you so much for joining me today. I'm really glad to have you on the show.
13: Thank you, Terry. I really appreciate it.
26: You've got a new paper out from the Health and Human Services Office of the Inspector General talking about fraud in durable medical equipment. First of all, let's stop right there. What is durable medical equipment? Give us some examples.
13: Sure. Thanks, Terry. I really appreciate being here and talking about this subject. In terms of durable medical equipment, that would be your items that you may receive from a medical supplier. Those would be your walkers, wheelchairs, orthotic braces, or urinary catheters. And in that space, it is really easy to set up a durable medical equipment supplier.
26: What is it about this space that makes it such a target for fraudsters?
13: One of the challenges for durable medical equipment is that it's incredibly easy to set one up. An individual doesn't need to have a medical license to set this up. Literally, you need an office space, a surety bond, and the insurance to set this up. And you can then start sending out these products if you have customers in this space.
26: So what actually constitutes the fraud then?
13: The fraud that we often see and investigate in the Office of the Inspector General is with products not being received, beneficiary information being stolen, and then those products being shipped or even just ordered or never even delivered to a Medicare beneficiary. Then those items are then billed to Medicare, and those fraudulent services are often paid for by Medicare, both on the Medicare Advantage side, but also in the Medicare fee-for-service space.
26: Your team boiled these schemes down to three things that fraudsters need: a Medicare-enrolled supplier, a physician's order, and a beneficiary identification number. When you took it from that angle, how did it change the way you looked at the problem?
13: Yeah, we triangulate this as a three-piece solution or a three-part stool, you would think of. There are three pieces that have to happen for money to go out to the Medicare, out from Medicare's dollar or trust fund into a supplier's hand. So the supplier has to be created. They have to enroll. They have to start the process. But it's a pretty low barrier of entry to get into this space. These aren't professionals like... They're not expected to go to a four-year college and then go on to professional school like a nurse practitioner or a physician assistant or a physical therapist. Or even myself, I'm a clinical social worker. You know, I had to get a license. I had to do supervision hours. That is not the space in the durable medical equipment arena. All it takes is you setting up a tax ID, applying, enrolling, getting some office space, and then hiring someone to sit there and meeting some few other requirements, including just ensuring that identity is proven. The other piece of that equation is a referring physician. So this physician needs to actually order for a service. So Medicare requires that a physician writes, has a need for this, and they will write for these scripts to be ordered and needed service for an orthotic back brace or a urinary catheter. Is it a requirement that the physician will be someone that is enrolled or validated in the Medicare program? Then the third piece is the Medicare beneficiary. This is your credit card. This is the ability for the medical supplier to bill. And oftentimes we see Medicare beneficiaries potentially being scammed out of their Medicare beneficiary ID. Someone is calling from a call center saying, "Hey, I need your red, white, and blue card, or I need your Medicare number to bill for XYZ services." The other aspect is we often see these items being stolen or even purchased off the dark web or even off social media accounts. As noted in the white paper, that there are pieces that you can purchase just today of Medicare beneficiary IDs right out in the open.
26: Commander Patrick Newbert is the Operations Officer in the Office of Investigations at the Department of Health and Human Services Office of the Inspector General. So there's a pretty low bar to entry, but one of the things the report also makes clear is that these bad actors are really just exploiting legitimate processes. They're not really breaking into systems. They're taking what's already there. What vulnerabilities concern you most because they involve trusted parts of the Medicare ecosystem?
13: I think that's a key word that you had said there is trust. So Medicare has a very low administrative cost in terms of paying for claims. It is built on a trust-based system. And Medicare beneficiaries receive services fairly quickly because of this trust-based system. And Medicare does not put in significant roadblocks at the front end to prevent Medicare beneficiaries receiving services. The backside is that it allows for unscrupulous providers to enter into the system and then bill for services, and then Medicare is paying catch up on the backside. One example is highlighted in the report is developing approaches from the credit card industry when with a fraud alert message to Medicare beneficiaries. You know this provider? Do you know them? Do you know? Did you mean to get a service from an orthotic back brace from someone in Florida? Have you seen this supplier before? And from that piece is some kind of layer in between to interface with the beneficiary, ensuring that this service was needed, wanted, and actually appropriate.
26: So you're describing what's commonly called in the fraud space, pay and chase, right? A low barrier to entry and then enforcement on the back end. How is CMS and Medicare, beyond that sort of fraud alert, looking to maybe raise the barrier a little bit so there's more enforcement and gates of validation up front?
13: There is one benefit. I do get to sit on the Fraud Defense Operations Center, which is within CMS hosts that. And it's a twice a week meeting that I, for a few hours, and we discuss all things related to Medicare fraud and DME suppliers and other potential fraudulent providers. They are working to catch these things on the front end, but there are some also gates and barriers that CMS has also put up related to prior authorization and additional codes, meaning prior authorization. Before a claim is even paid, Medicare is requiring documentation, ensuring that this supply or this service is needed prior to even paying for that service. They're increasing that aspect, and they're also increasing the number of codes that are putting in place.
26: As you're sitting on that fraud board, you are probably seeing a lot of creative approaches to this from the bad actor side. The fraudsters seem to be able to move far more quickly than the institutions in response. Are there things that CMS is considering that will allow it to be more nimble in the fraud response category?
13: Thanks, Terry, for that question. I think what CMS can offer is take some of the bold steps that OIG has noted within their report. And it's one of the questions is, do we really need all these DME suppliers out there? You can see a highly clustered number of them in certain areas. Do we really need all DME suppliers highlighted in South Florida as quite an example that we've seen often with this issue? The other aspect is CMS could update the surety bond and make it commensurate to the billing. Right now, the surety bond piece is that a supplier only needs $50,000. A surety bond really only costs about $1,200 to the supplier, but that gives them the ability to bill Medicare for millions of dollars with just a very small aspect of making sure that the program's safe. The other thing is engaging with the ordering physicians who's ordering these products, making sure that their identity is not stolen. And then finally, one of the last things that CMS could potentially look to do is look at locking down the ability for individuals and providers to utilize a system to identify beneficiary numbers and get those readily accessible, and then so that they couldn't be sold on the dark web, and ensuring that those Medicare beneficiary numbers are protected.
26: Commander Patrick Newbert is the Operations Officer in the Office of Investigations at the Department of Health and Human Services Office of the Inspector General. Thanks so much for joining me today and raising our awareness of this critical issue.
13: Thank you, Terry, for having me.
26: We'll post this interview at federalnewsnetwork.com/Federal Drive. 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Still to come, the SEC has decided some risks deserve dedicated enforcement teams. But first, the government has always chased fraud after somebody finds it. The Justice Department is betting data can find it first. 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
2: 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September was not a good month for the Thrift Savings Plan. All but one of the funds saw month-over-month drops. Only the G Fund increased in September by 0.40% from where it was in August. The silver lining for September for the other 15 funds is they all experienced drops of less than 4% total. Democrats are warning that a pending Trump administration proposal could strip federal employees' civil rights protections. Federal News Network's Drew Friedman reports.
15: A group of 75 lawmakers is urging the Equal Employment Opportunity Commission to scrap its planned overhaul of the federal sector complaint process. EEOC has been looking to remove federal employees' right to a hearing and bar class action complaints as a way to speed up its process. But a letter from Democrats raises concerns that EEOC's changes would make it more difficult to challenge workplace discrimination. The lawmakers are calling on EEOC to instead pursue reforms that would still make the process faster, but also keep it fair. Drew Friedman, Federal News Network.
2: And the Agriculture Department will have to continue holding off on its mass reorganization plans. A federal judge has extended a pause on the forced relocations of USDA employees until October 13th. The administrative stay will give the court time to decide if USDA should be allowed to require thousands of workers to decide between moving across the country or quitting. Find these stories and more at federalnewsnetwork.com. I'm Eric White.
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26: Welcome back to the Federal Drive with Terry Girton on Federal News Network. Once fraudsters learn how to exploit trusted systems, the challenge becomes finding them sooner. A new Justice Department Fraud Division and Detection Center are designed to bring together data, investigators, and prosecutors in an effort to do exactly that. Joining me with the details is Matt Hansen, partner at King & Spalding. Matt, thank you so much for joining me today.
0: Thanks for having me here.
26: The Justice Department has been talking recently about its new National Fraud Enforcement Division and a new National Fraud Detection Center. I hope you can put this in context for us. At a time when the administration is really emphasizing fraud, waste, and abuse across the government, what exactly has DOJ created here?
0: Well, structurally, what they've created is really, it's an entirely new litigating division within the Department of Justice. So it's called the National Fraud Enforcement Division, and it's the first of its kind to be dedicated to fraud prosecution. It is, in some ways, a collection of some of the expertise that was elsewhere in the department before, but structurally, this is really a new, whole new litigating division. And best I can tell, the last time a new division was created in the department, that was the National Security Division coming out of 9/11, you know, a couple decades ago.
26: So it seems like one could conclude that this means DOJ is getting really serious about fraud prosecution. But how is this going to be different from how they've handled fraud cases before?
0: You know, it's a good question. Obviously, folks know that DOJ has been investigating and prosecuting fraud from different directions for a long, long time. So a few things that are different. So structurally, there will now be a single dedicated division with its own Senate-confirmed leader, its own org chart, its own sections, and its own budget line, rather than coordinating some of these fraud investigations across, you know, criminal division, a tax division, individual attorney's offices. Now there's kind of one hub there. Another thing that's different than in the past, folks may know, you know, the tax division is no more. And so the tax division's, what was formerly the criminal tax work there, has been absorbed into the fraud division's tax section. The memos that have been published describing the new division's plans talk about being lean, flat, and agile, reducing excessive bureaucratic oversight. So that suggests what we might see is faster, more decentralized charging decisions. These cases may move faster than they have in the past, with, you know, potentially less sort of consultation with the main Justice Department to that historically have kind of acted as a moderating brake sometimes with cases. And then obviously there, I think we'll get to this, but data analytics are being pitched as front and center. At this point, it is still brand new, and the devil is really in the details, right? So we can talk about the way that they're describing what the fraud section or division will do, but it really comes down to what we see the fraud division do in the coming years. So things that are not different, they're going to be using, like, they haven't changed the underlying laws that make particular types of fraud crimes, right? So they're still going to be using the same laws to prosecute procurement fraud, healthcare fraud, kickbacks, false claims made against the government, trade fraud. So still the same laws, just changing around some of the procedure behind how they conduct investigations and build cases.
26: Matt Hansen is a partner at King & Spalding. Matt, let's go back to the structure of this new fraud division. It talks about five enforcement priorities. What are those, and are they different from what they did before?
0: Thanks for the question. So happy to walk through the five. And those five priorities really come out of a memo that was published on August 13th, where the division's newly Senate-confirmed leader announced, you know, here are our main priority areas. And so we can walk through those five. So public trust and financial integrity, healthcare, tax, global trade and commerce, and then corporate misconduct. And so a theme that that you can hear through these is fraud on the public fisc. And so in a number of places where the division has talked about its priorities, including in the August 13th memo, it's pitched as solving for this big national problem of fraud against the taxpayers and on government programs. And so that is the main focus as the fraud division describes its priorities. And we might get into this, but just to flag the actual rulemaking that defined what the new division's jurisdiction will be and how that compares to the existing divisions was a little different than just those priorities. So the new fraud division, it looks like, has jurisdiction to go beyond the frame of just those five specific priorities and really has a fair amount of overlapping jurisdiction with the existing criminal division. And so it will be interesting to see how going forward Department of Justice and, you know, the individual investigators and prosecutors move cases through either the criminal division or the fraud division going forward.
26: And you also mentioned earlier the new emphasis on data analytics and the National Fraud Detection Center. Tell us a little bit about how you think that will work and how it will contribute to the broader mission.
0: Yeah, and Terry, this is another one I'm fascinated to see how it plays out. You could see the name

0: a place where there can be interagency cooperation and data sharing across a number of different federal agencies. They've announced they've also got some state partners that have agreed to share data as well. So could really be a game changer. Folks listening probably have the sense that prosecutors have been using a lot of these individual data sources for a long time. So just use of data in criminal investigations, not a new thing. But being able to sync them up, all these different data sources, and run analysis across them, with tools in 2026 that I'm just thinking of all kind of creative ways that you might be able to use artificial intelligence to get across this data and find patterns that would have just been too labor intensive to even bother starting a couple years ago. So could be a game changer. Now, I will say, again, the devil is in the details. And I know from sort of a lay perspective, you might assume that you can just announce it and then hook them up and get to work. And it's a lot more complicated. So it now the hard work starts in being able to put together this fraud detection center, because it will take a lot of bandwidth and a lot of time to really be in a place where that data can speak to, the data sets can speak to each other, and investigators and prosecutors can actually use it in the ways that are being described.
1: If we take a step back from all of the things we've talked about, it might be easy to view this as just sort of a reorganization. You're moving the blocks around on the org chart sort of thing. But it sounds like there will be really practical implications for companies, for programs, for program managers. Walk us through what you think some of the biggest changes will be for the community.
0: It's a good question. And again, this is another where we'll have to see how it rolls out. I don't think we should, undersell the level of intention it indicates to roll this up under a new division with a Senate-confirmed leader, with its own budget line item. I mean, Congress will be coming, annually to hold accountable the work that this new division is doing. So, if everything rolls out as is being announced, I do think we will see an increase in enforcement. Again, the devil is in the details, though, right? I mean, the division has, they've said in their announcements that they anticipated having 500 employees in that new division by the end of August. I know a lot of the early staffing was drawing from other parts of the department, but that is not a small division. And if you have a division at that scale, and if it stays a priority over time, you really could see an increase in enforcement. And really the folks that this impacts are the fraudsters, right? In theory, it's those that want to do things that are criminal with healthcare plans, international trade, in government grant programs. So it's the fraudsters that should look out for the increased focus. But really, I think we'll all be, waiting to see kind of what the numbers are coming out of the fraud division, 1, 2, 5, 10 years from now.
1: Matt Hansen is a partner at King & Spalding. Matt, I really appreciate you walking us through these changes.
0: Absolutely. Great to be here.
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2: On today's federal newscast, the Pentagon created Project Meridian on Wednesday. It's already held two meetings. Billionaire Elon Musk, Endural founder Palmer Luckey, and former Republican Speaker of the House Newt Gingrich are leading the group. A photo posted to social media shows the full board meeting for the first time Thursday. The Defense Information Systems Agency is once again trying to add the Combatant Command network migration work to Leidos's $11 billion Defense Enclave Services contract. Federal News Network's Anastasia Obis has more.
3: In a justification document published on Monday, DISA said Leidos was the only company capable of transitioning all combatant commands to the Defense Department network. The justification comes after General Dynamics Information Technology challenged DISA's decision to add the combatant command work to Leidos' existing contract, arguing that the agency should have competed the new work. Anastasia Obis, Federal News Network.
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0: 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I'm Eric White.
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6: Welcome back to the Federal Drive with Terry Girton on Federal News Network. Building better detection systems is only part of the equation. Regulators also have to decide where to concentrate enforcement resources. The SEC recently launched a dedicated financial reporting and accounting unit, a move that could reshape risk calculations for companies, auditors, and audit committees. My next guests say the move could affect how companies, auditors, and those audit committees think about risk and compliance. Alonzo Lawrence is a partner and Tiffany Rowe is counsel at Parker Poe. Tiffany and Alonzo, thank you both so much for joining me today.
7: Thank you for having us.
6: Alonzo, let me start with you. The SEC says that financial reporting remains central to investor protection, and now it has created a dedicated unit to pursue those cases. What was happening in this space that maybe made the SEC think there was a need for greater attention?
7: No, that's a great question and appreciate it. Thank you again for having us here. I think that as a general matter, the SEC has been sort of reactive to events that have transpired in the past. In this situation, I think they are trying to be proactive. I think there has been a decrease in a number of cases or enforcement-related cases, whereas there were still questions in terms of whether the investing public or shareholders were getting the information they need in order to make informed investment decisions. So I think at the end of the day, this is just a proactive approach by the SEC to make sure that they're fully analyzing fairly complex issues, accounting-related issues, and disclosure-related issues that attach to these accounting issues in a fair way.
6: And Tiffany, the SEC already had accountants and investigators and enforcement attorneys. Now that they've pulled them all together in a single division, how will they do things differently?
8: I see the Division of Enforcement really moving to focus on this area for a few reasons. Number one, you know, over the past few years, they've seen a significant drop in the number of AAER cases, which are accounting and auditing enforcement actions. I think they're trying to, as you know, Commissioner Atkins has said time and time again, get back to basics. So I think they're focusing on the potential for general misconduct, not only in the work performed by accountants and auditors, but also you know, as it pertains to the public companies that are actually making the financial reporting in the first place.
6: And has this division said what its priorities will be?
8: They've stated that general misconduct is what they're going after. But at the same time, they are still highlighting key areas such as books and records violations. So while they're taking kind of a broader view of what could be general misconduct that leads to either material misstatements or omissions in the financial reports or something akin to that, they are still looking at very detailed and nuanced issues to see how that might feed into a broader problem in reporting in 10Ks and 10Qs by public companies.
6: Alonzo, both you and Tiffany have said there have been a drop in enforcement cases. I guess we shouldn't presume that that's because there's better behavior here. So now that there is this division, what kind of cases do you expect them to be bringing?
7: That's going to be an interesting piece of this whole dynamic at play here. The vision, I think, is to make sure that they can pursue not only what's been an ordinary course, that is, to the extent there has been activity that warranted enforcement, analysis relating to executives of companies, you know, and companies themselves that may have violated 34 Act, particularly 34 Act related rules. It seems as though there may be an emphasis on not only those, the entity itself and the individuals within those entities, but also the auditors and the accountants that work on these matters. So it would not surprise me to see some early cases to really identify what the SEC is trying to look at and the types of issues they're trying to focus on.
6: Alonzo Lawrence is a partner and Tiffany Rose a counsel, both at Parker Poe. Tiffany, let me come back to you. This new division is under the SEC. The SEC already had PCAOB, the Public Company Audit and Oversight Board. How did these two fit together? Didn't PCAOB have an enforcement authority in this space?
8: The PCAOB does have enforcement capabilities as it pertains to accounting firms and auditors. Really what the PCAOB's focus is maintaining standards of a high quality audit, right? When the PCAOB does an inspection of these accounting firms, which happens every 1 or 2 years or 5 years, depending on the size of the firm, what they're really looking at is the audit quality up to the standards we require? There are enforcement actions there. The SEC may be stepping in here for a very valid and logical reason, which is that the SEC has powers that the PCAOB doesn't. The SEC can issue subpoenas. The SEC, if it gets past an enforcement action, can file a federal litigation against the public company or the accounting firm. So there's further that the SEC can go than the PCAOB can. It does, this new unit within enforcement does run the risk of creating some vagueness and some ambiguity, especially for the audit firms, but it's not unprecedented. This has always been within the purview of the SEC's enforcement division. This has always been part of their mandate. So this is not, you know, uncharted territory, but it is a reflection of Chairman Atkins' focus, again, on general fraud and general misconduct.
6: So Alonzo, Tiffany's described an environment here where there might be some ambiguity, some confusion, but also clearly a signal that the basics of accounting and finance are going to matter more. If you're sitting in a CFO's office today, or if you're on a corporate audit committee, what do you have to do differently, or what should you be thinking about differently now that they've created this unit in the SEC?
7: Yeah, the ripple effects of the unit can be fairly material in the sense that I think it highlights to an even greater extent some of the issues that were already on the forefront, and I can get into those, that are at play more so now. For example, you start off with the disclosure obligations of the company itself. How does this impact the management discussion and analysis portion of whether it be a 33 Act or 34 Act registration statement or periodic reports under the 34 Act? What about risk factors? Do you need to go back and re-examine what's already in your periodic reports and certainly anything that you're about to file? do you really need to examine and be more precise or be more forthcoming to make sure that you've gone above and beyond a call of duty in terms of the disclosure requirements to ensure that there is no opportunity for someone to come back and say that you failed to properly disclose potential risk factors. From an audit committee perspective, how should the company look at whether there is any, whether there are any changes from a governance perspective? Are there any procedures in place to ensure that the audit committee is fully analyzing issues that are at play to make sure that everything is properly done? What about internal controls? I mean, it can go on and on and on. These issues have been at the forefront before now, but there certainly even will be a heightened amount of analysis that takes place today.
6: So, Alonzo, who do you think is facing the greater change, the finance team in a company or its auditors? Who's got the most adjustment to make here?
7: I think that, great question again, I think the greatest amount of change potentially at play here are those that are accountants and auditors. They will now need to examine at an even greater extent the means by which they go about analyzing issues, complex issues that are already at play. Are they properly documenting everything? I think the word that comes out of this is document, document, document. Make sure you've documented everything and you've examined it. Have you properly put the right team in place and ensure that everything possible that needs to be done relative to your audits and so forth has been and will be done going forward? So I think that's where the greatest amount of adjustment will need to take place.
6: Alonzo Lawrence is partner and Tiffany Rowe is counsel at Parker Poe. Thank you both so much for joining me today.
7: Thank you.
6: We'll post this interview at federalnewsnetwork.com/Federal Drive. 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Up next, the top national headlines from ABC News and the Federal Newscast. I'm Terry Gertin. 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
17: From ABC News,
11: I'm Mike Dubusky. Not great news on the jobs front. The Bureau of Labor Statistics reporting today that employers added a lower than expected 29,000 jobs in September. ABC's Olivia Rubin breaks down the numbers.
17: The healthcare and construction industries added 17,000 and 11,000 jobs each, manufacturing adding 9,000. The slow coming as inflation remains elevated at 3.4% because of the war in Iran. And worse, the data today showing Americans' paychecks just aren't keeping up, rising slower at just 3%.
11: Meanwhile, the unemployment rate ticked up to 4.2%. It all comes with just weeks to go before the midterms. This afternoon, President Trump is headed to Deep Red, Alabama, to rally for Republican candidates there. Cornell University has been under the microscope for how it handled an alleged gang rape in 2024. That case was reopened in recent days, and now we're learning about some new messages exchanged around the time of the alleged incident.
18: Text messages reviewed by ABC News show a second fraternity brother and one of her alleged attackers writing, "I just wanted to apologize for how things went down the other night." She responded, "At the end of the day, none of the sexual stuff was illegal, and honestly, I really liked being with you." Nearly 2 weeks later, Jane Doe's view appeared to change. "Let's be clear that 90% of what happened that night was not consensual." She added, "All I remember after that was you giving me ketamine."
11: ABC's Aaron Katursky. Today, New York Governor Kathy Hochul appointed Letitia James, the state's AG, as a special prosecutor in the case. The Food and Drug Administration has now closed its investigation into the origins of the cyclosporiasis outbreak from earlier this year. The FDA says two samples collected during on-site inspections of Taylor Farms in Mexico tested positive for the parasite. And 30 million people under flash flood watches this weekend. You're listening to ABC News.
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21: These statements have not been evaluated by the FDA. This product is not intended to diagnose, treat, cure, or prevent any disease.
11: It looks like we're all going to be paying a lot more for energy over the next several years, according to a new report from a nonpartisan think tank. And it's not just because of the Iran war. ABC's Sherry Preston explains.
24: The new energy innovation analysis concludes that American households will pay an average of $6,500 more between now and 2040. Natural gas and electricity will cost more because the Trump administration is canceling new wind, solar, and hydrogen projects. More gasoline demand is also expected as incentives for EVs run out and fuel efficiency standards are loosened. The current president prioritizes fossil fuels to produce electricity. The last one saw clean energy as a climate solution. Sherry Preston, ABC News.
11: Michael Gesling has always wanted to know who his biological father is after being adopted as a baby. Well, thanks to a DNA test his half-brother did using the genealogy site 23andMe, Gesling now has his answer. Doobie Brothers frontman Michael McDonald. Here's that musician speaking with ABC affiliate KMOV.
25: You know, the real rock stars in this story for us are his adopted parents, who, you know, really gave Michael everything a child needs, you know, in terms of love and security.
11: And if you like hitting the club every now and again, St. Petersburg, Florida might have a job for you. The city says it's now hiring a chief vibes officer to evaluate the area's nightlife and music and entertainment scene. The 10-day gig pays $10,000. Mike Dubusky, ABC News.
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0: today's federal newscast, September was not a good month for the Thrift Savings Plan. All but one of the funds saw month-over-month drops. Only the G Fund increased in September by 0.40% from where it was in August. The silver lining for September for the other 15 funds is they all experienced drops of less than 4% total. Former OFPP Administrator Kevin Rhodes didn't actually leave government when he stepped down in September. Federal News Network's Jason Miller has the exclusive details.
1: Kevin Rhodes is now a special government employee, continuing to work on two key administration acquisition reform initiatives, the overhaul of the federal acquisition regulations, and the update to regulations that govern the cost accounting standards. Multiple sources in and out of government confirm Rhodes is participating in meetings and leading these efforts under this new title. Sources say the White House asked Rhodes to transition to a special government employee to shepherd these two initiatives across the finish line. Former federal acquisition executives called this an unusual arrangement and disappointing that he stepped down given his impact as OFPP administrator. Jason Miller, Federal News Network.
0: And the Administration for Strategic Preparedness and Response is getting a new leader. Sean Kaufman has been appointed as the office's principal deputy assistant secretary, according to an internal email obtained by Federal News Network. Kaufman is President Trump's pick to lead ASPR, a division of the Department of Health and Human Services. Find these stories and more at federalnewsnetwork.com. I'm Eric White.
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6: Welcome to The Federal Drive on Federal News Network. It's Friday, October 2nd. I'm your host, Terry Gerton, and I'm glad you're here. Coming up on this hour of The Federal Drive, Medicare fraudsters often don't need to break into the system. They just need to exploit the parts of it that were designed to be trusted. Plus, the government is investing in a new idea, finding fraud through patterns in data rather than waiting for someone to report it. Those stories and much more ahead during this hour of The Federal Drive. We begin with this. The Army has officially lifted its civilian hiring freeze, nearly 20 months after President Trump imposed a government-wide hiring freeze on his first day back in office. Federal News Network's Anastasia Opus is here with more details. Anastasia, thanks for joining me.
4: Hi, Terry.
6: What does lifting this freeze mean for the service's civilian workforce?
4: Yeah, so let me first talk about the memo that was issued last week. On September 25th, Army Undersecretary Mike Abadal said that the Army can now resume hiring up to 96% of Army-wide direct-funded full-time equivalents in order to meet priority missions, and that's within Army budgetary constraints. That memo references the modification to the Defense Department's hiring posture, and we'll talk a little bit about it later. But the memo that Abadal issued was very short. It said that the hiring freeze was rescinded. He directed the Army's Assistant Secretary for Manpower and Reserve Affairs to issue guidance on implementing this modified hiring policy. And Army spokesperson told me, and I quote, the strategic resumption of hiring reinforces the work that our indispensable civilian population performs. But in terms of what this means, going back to that memo that I mentioned, the Defense Department has been bringing back civilians. The Defense Department has been hiring, but it's been hiring civilians through these new strategic hiring committees. We don't know much about them, but they approve the filling of open vacancies. We know that they are monitoring and also approving the agency staffing plans. So there is that caveat when it comes to hiring. The memo is still in place. And then on top of that, the Army's fiscal 2027 budget requests, it requested less civilian positions. So we'll have to wait for that guidance to better understand how the Army is going to go about hiring now that the memo is out.
6: Do we know what the service's biggest personnel gaps are right now, where they have the most need to hire?
4: So there is some data missing, but from what we can see now, the Army Corps of Engineers, for example, has seen one of the service's largest workforce departures. They lost over 6,000 civilians since January 2025. Now, they have a big workforce, but 6,000 civilians is a good chunk. Installation Management Command, it's also, it's smaller in terms of the number of civilians it employs, but it's also lost a significant chunk of its workforce. About 43,000 people have left the command since 2025. Then you have smaller organizations. They have seen fewer departures, but it's still a significant chunk of the workforce. So, for example, the Army Acquisition Support Center, they lost over 1,000 civilians. The then Army Cyber Command lost 900 people. Army Contracting Command lost about 950 people.
6: But they're not planning to just refill the existing vacancies, are they?
4: We don't know. So in terms of what's been happening with the Army, last year, they announced this major transformation initiative. It's this very ambitious effort. As part of that major transformation initiative, they merged major commands, they consolidated and closed some redundant headquarters, or that's how they described them. And as a result of that, thousands of jobs became redundant, then thousands of positions became vacant. So the service has been offering multiple rounds of DRP to let civilians exit. And then they also conducted this rebalancing effort, and they basically shifted thousands of civilian employees into this vacant jobs to avoid layoffs. So as a result, they lost about 43,000 people. That's a little over 20% of its civilian workforce. But, you know, the service has hired about 10,000 people back. So we don't know what exactly it's going to look like now moving forward.
6: Now that the Army has lifted its hiring freeze, is the same thing happening across the other services?
4: I heard from the Navy. They said that the Department of the Navy is no longer under hiring freeze. The Department of the Air Force said that their strategic hiring committee that was established in January allowed the service to proceed with full hiring authority. They said that that committee meets on a biweekly to monthly basis. They review and make decisions on individual and categorical hiring requests, and they also monitor agency staffing plans. So the Air Force, you know, did say that they have this full hiring authority, but they're hiring through these committees that we know little about.
6: So what will you be watching for next?
4: I mean, we'll be on the lookout for that guidance from the Army, but it's worth noting that the government-wide hiring freeze is still in place, and hiring civilians requires jumping through a lot of bureaucratic hoops, you know, or at least that's been the case. It doesn't look like these hiring committees are going anywhere. So we'll see what it looks like moving forward.
6: It's Federal News Network's Anastasia Obis. Anastasia, thanks for the update.
4: Thank you, Terry.
6: You can find her full story at federalnewsnetwork.com. Up next, Medicare fraudsters often don't need to break into the system. They just need to exploit the parts of it that were designed to be trusted. This is The Federal Drive with Terry Gerton on Federal News Network.
0: On today's Federal Newscast, the Pentagon created Project Meridian on Wednesday. It's already held two meetings. Billionaire Elon Musk, Endural founder Palmer Luckey, and former Republican Speaker of the House Newt Gingrich are leading the group. A photo posted to social media shows the full board meeting for the first time Thursday. A new office will focus on improving spiritual life across the U.S. military. Federal News Network's Rachel Cohen has more.
5: The Pentagon is creating an Office of Religious Affairs. Defense Secretary Pete Hegseth announced the new office in a major speech on Wednesday. He says religious life in the military has been neglected and wants the office to put spiritual health on par with physical health. The office will report directly to Hegseth to give military chaplains more of a say on budgets and buildings. Officials have 60 days to come up with a plan to fund the office next year and 90 days to report back on projects that need money. Rachel Cohen, Federal News Network.
0: 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The remaining housing facilities are located in isolated regions where additional base infrastructure is needed to support the service. Navy officials said those locations are expected to get Wi-Fi in fiscal 2027. Find these stories and more at federalnewsnetwork.com. I'm Eric White.
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6: Welcome back to the Federal Drive with Terry Girton on Federal News Network. A new report from the Department of Health and Human Services Office of the Inspector General examines how durable medical equipment fraud schemes continue to target Medicare. Investigators found many of those schemes rely on exploiting trusted suppliers, physician orders, and beneficiary information rather than breaking through technical defenses. Commander Patrick Newbert, Operations Officer in the Office of Investigations at the Department of Health and Human Services Office of the Inspector General, joins me now with more insight. Commander Newbert, thank you so much for joining me today. I'm really glad to have you on the show.
30: Thank you, Terry. I really appreciate it.
6: You've got a new paper out from the Health and Human Services Office of the Inspector General talking about fraud in durable medical equipment. First of all, let's stop right there. What is durable medical equipment? Give us some examples.
30: Sure. Thanks, Terry. I really appreciate being here and talking about this subject. In terms of durable medical equipment, that would be your items that you may receive from a medical supplier. Those would be your walkers, wheelchairs, orthotic braces, or urinary catheters. And in that space, it is really easy to set up a durable medical equipment supplier.
6: What is it about this space that makes it such a target for fraudsters?
30: One of the challenges for durable medical equipment is that it's incredibly easy to set one up. An individual doesn't need to have a medical license to set this up. Literally, you need an office space, a surety bond, and the insurance to set this up. And you can then start sending out these products if you have customers related in this space.
6: So what actually constitutes the fraud then?
30: The fraud that we often see and investigate in the Office of the Inspector General is with products not being received, beneficiary information being stolen, and then those products being shipped or even just ordered or never even delivered to a Medicare beneficiary. Then those items are then billed to Medicare, and those fraudulent services are often paid for by Medicare both on the Medicare Advantage side, but also in the Medicare fee-for-service pay.
6: Your team boiled these schemes down to three things that fraudsters need: a Medicare-enrolled supplier, a physician's order, and a beneficiary identification number. When you took it from that angle, how did it change the way you looked at the problem?
30: Yeah, we triangulate this as a three-piece solution or a three-part stool, you would think of. There are three pieces that have to happen for money to go out to the Medicare, out from Medicare's dollar or trust fund into a supplier's hand. So the supplier has to be created. They have to enroll. They have to start the process. But it's a pretty low barrier of entry to get into this space. These aren't professionals like, they're not expected to go to a 4-year college and then go on to professional school like a nurse practitioner or a physician assistant or a physical therapist, or even myself, I'm a clinical social worker. You know, I had to get a license. I had to do supervision hours. That is not the space in the durable medical equipment arena. All it takes is you setting up a tax ID, applying, enrolling, getting some office space, and then hiring someone to sit there and meeting some few other requirements, including just ensuring that identity is proven. The other piece of that equation is a referring physician. So this physician needs to actually order for a service. So Medicare requires that a physician writes, has a need for this, and they will write for these scripts to be ordered and needed service for an orthotic back brace or any or a urinary catheter. Is it a requirement that the physician will be someone that is enrolled or validated in the Medicare program? Then the third piece is the Medicare beneficiary. This is your credit card. This is the ability for the medical supplier to bill. And oftentimes we see Medicare beneficiaries potentially being scammed out of their Medicare beneficiary ID. Someone is calling from a call center saying, "Hey, I need your red, white, and blue card, or I need your Medicare number to bill for XYZ services." The other aspect is we often see these items being stolen or even purchased off the dark web or even off social media accounts, as noted in the white paper, that there are pieces that you can purchase just today of Medicare beneficiary IDs right out in the open.
6: Commander Patrick Newbert is the operations officer in the Office of Investigations at the Department of Health and Human Services Office of the Inspector General. So there's a pretty low bar to entry, but one of the things the report also makes clear is that these bad actors are really just exploiting legitimate processes. They're not really breaking into systems. They're taking what's already there. What vulnerabilities concern you most because they involve trusted parts of the Medicare ecosystem?
30: I think that's a key word that you had said there is trust. So Medicare has a very low administrative cost in terms of paying for claims. It is built on a trust-based system. And Medicare beneficiaries receive services fairly quickly because of this trust-based system. And Medicare does not put in significant roadblocks at the front end to prevent Medicare beneficiaries receiving services. The backside is that it allows for unscrupulous providers to enter into the system and then bill for services, and then Medicare is paying catch up on the backside. One example is highlighted in the report is developing approaches from the credit card industry with a fraud alert message to Medicare beneficiaries. You know this provider? Do you know them? Do you know? Did you mean to get a service from an orthotic back brace from someone in Florida? Have you seen this supplier before? And from that piece is some kind of layer in between to interface with the beneficiary, ensuring that this service was needed, wanted, and actually appropriate.
6: So you're describing what's commonly called in the fraud space, pay and chase, right? A low barrier to entry and then enforcement on the back end. How is CMS and Medicare, beyond that sort of fraud alert, looking to maybe raise the barrier a little bit so there's more enforcement and gates of validation up front?
30: There is one benefit I do get to sit on the Fraud Defense Operations Center, which is within CMS hosts that. And it's a twice a week meeting that I, for a few hours, and we discuss all things related to Medicare fraud and DME suppliers and other potential fraudulent providers. they are working to catch these things on the front end. But there are some also gates and barriers that CMS has also put up related to prior authorization and additional codes, meaning prior authorization. Before a claim is even paid, Medicare is requiring documentation, ensuring that this supply or this service is needed prior to even paying for that service. They're increasing that aspect, and they're also increasing the number of codes that are putting in place.
6: As you're sitting on that fraud board, you are probably seeing a lot of creative approaches to this from the bad actor side. The fraudsters seem to be able to move far more quickly than the institutions in response. Are there things that CMS is considering that will allow it to be more nimble in the fraud response category?
30: Thanks, Terry, for that question. I think what CMS can offer is take some of the bold steps that OIG has noted within their report. And it's one of the questions is, do we really need all these DME suppliers out there? You can see a highly clustered number of them in certain areas. Do we really need all DME suppliers highlighted in South Florida as quite an example that we've seen often with this issue? The other aspect is CMS could update the surety bond and make it commensurate to the billing. Right now, the surety bond piece is that it's a supplier only needs $50,000. A surety bond really only costs about $1,200 to the supplier, but that gives them the ability to bill Medicare for millions of dollars with just a very small aspect of making sure that the program's safe. The other thing is engaging with the ordering physicians who's ordering these products, making sure that their identity is not stolen. And then finally, one of the last things that CMS could potentially look to do is look at locking down the ability for individuals and providers to utilize a system to identify beneficiary numbers and get those readily accessible, and then so that they couldn't be sold on the dark web, and ensuring that those Medicare beneficiary numbers are protected.
6: Commander Patrick Newbert is the Operations Officer in the Office of Investigations at the Department of Health and Human Services Office of the Inspector General. Thanks so much for joining me today and raising our awareness of this critical issue.
30: Thank you, Terry, for having me.
6: We'll post this interview at federalnewsnetwork.com/Federal Drive. Subscribe to the Federal Drive wherever you get your podcasts. Still to come, the SEC has decided some risks deserve dedicated enforcement teams. But first, the government has always chased fraud after somebody finds it. The Justice Department is betting data can find it first. 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
0: Today's federal newscast, September was not a good month for the Thrift Savings Plan. All but one of the funds saw month-over-month drops. Only the G Fund increased in September by 0.40% from where it was in August. The silver lining for September for the other 15 funds is they all experienced drops of less than 4% total. Democrats are warning that a pending Trump administration proposal could strip federal employees' civil rights protections. Federal News Network's Drew Friedman reports.
11: A group of 75 lawmakers is urging the Equal Employment Opportunity Commission to scrap its planned overhaul of the federal sector complaint process. EEOC has been looking to remove federal employees' right to a hearing and bar class action complaints as a way to speed up its process. But a letter from Democrats raises concerns that EEOC's changes would make it more difficult to challenge workplace discrimination. The lawmakers are calling on EEOC to instead pursue reforms that would still make the process faster, but also keep it fair. Drew Friedman, Federal News Network.
0: And the Agriculture Department will have to continue holding off on its mass reorganization plans. A federal judge has extended a pause on the forced relocations of USDA employees until October 13th. The administrative stay will give the court time to decide if USDA should be allowed to require thousands of workers to decide between moving across the country or quitting. Find these stories and more at federalnewsnetwork.com. I'm Eric White.
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6: Welcome back to The Federal Drive with Terry Gerton on Federal News Network. Once fraudsters learn how to exploit trusted systems, the challenge becomes finding them sooner. A new Justice Department Fraud Division and Detection Center are designed to bring together data, investigators, and prosecutors in an effort to do exactly that. Joining me with the details is Matt Hansen, partner at King & Spalding. Matt, thank you so much for joining me today.
19: Thanks for having me here.
6: The Justice Department has been talking recently about its new National Fraud Enforcement Division and a new National Fraud Detection Center. I hope you can put this in context for us. At a time when the administration is really emphasizing fraud, waste, and abuse across the government, what exactly has DOJ created here?
19: Well, structurally, what they've created is really, it's an entirely new litigating division within the Department of Justice. So it's called the National Fraud Enforcement Division, and it's the first of its kind to be dedicated to fraud prosecution. It is, in some ways, a collection of some of the expertise that was elsewhere in the department before, but structurally, this is really a new, whole new litigating division, and best I can tell, the last time a new division was created in the department, that was the National Security Division coming out of 9/11, you know, a couple decades ago.
6: So it seems like one could conclude that this means DOJ is getting really serious about fraud prosecution, but how is this going to be different from how they've handled fraud cases before?
19: You know, it's a good question. Obviously, folks know that DOJ has been investigating and prosecuting fraud from different directions for a long, long time. So a few things that are different. So structurally, there will now be a single dedicated division with its own Senate-confirmed leader, its own org chart, its own sections, and its own budget line, rather than coordinating some of these fraud investigations across, you know, criminal division, a tax division, individual attorney's offices. Now there's kind of one hub there. Another thing that's different than in the past, folks may know, you know, the tax division is no more. And so the tax division's, what was formerly the criminal tax work there, has been absorbed into the fraud division's tax section. The memos that have been published describing the new division's plans talk about being lean, flat, and agile, reducing excessive bureaucratic oversight. So that suggests what we might see is faster, more decentralized charging decisions. These cases may move faster than they have in the past, with, you know, potentially less sort of consultation with the main Justice Department, to that historically have kind of acted as a moderating break sometimes with cases. And then obviously there, I think we'll get to this, but data analytics are being pitched as front and center. At this point, it is still brand new, and the devil is really in the details, right? So we can talk about the way that they're describing what the fraud section or division will do, but it really comes down to what we see the fraud division do in the coming years. So things that are not different, they're going to be using, like, they haven't changed the underlying laws that make particular types of fraud crimes, right? So they're still going to be using the same laws to prosecute procurement fraud, healthcare fraud, kickbacks, false claims made against the government, trade fraud. So still the same laws. It's just changing around some of the procedure behind how they conduct investigations and build cases.
6: Matt Hansen is a partner at King & Spalding. Matt, let's go back to the structure of this new fraud division. It talks about five enforcement priorities. What are those, and are they different from what they did before?
19: Thanks for the question. So yeah, happy to walk through the five, and those five priorities really come out of a memo that was published on August 13th, where the division's newly Senate-confirmed leader announced, you know, here are our main priority areas. And so we can walk through those five. So public trust and financial integrity, healthcare, tax, global trade and commerce, and then corporate misconduct. And so a theme that that you can hear through these is fraud on the public fisc. And so in a number of places where the division has talked about its priorities, including in the August 13th memo, it's pitched as solving for this big national problem of fraud against the taxpayers and on government programs. And so that is the main focus as the fraud division describes its priorities. And we might get into this, but just to flag the actual rulemaking that defined what the new division's jurisdiction will be and how that compares to the existing divisions was a little different than just those priorities. So the new fraud division, it looks like, has jurisdiction to go beyond the frame of just those five specific priorities and really has a fair amount of overlapping jurisdiction with the existing criminal division. And so it will be interesting to see how going forward Department of Justice and, you know, the individual investigators and prosecutors move cases through either the criminal division or the fraud division going forward.
6: And you also mentioned earlier the new emphasis on data analytics and the National Fraud Detection Center. Tell us a little bit about how you think that will work and how it will contribute to the broader mission.
19: Yeah, and Terry, this is another one I'm fascinated to see how it plays out. You could see the name of this National Fraud Detection Center pop up in some of the announcements as the division was being stood up. And then on August 24th, they kind of had a big reveal, a release specifically describing what that detection center would do. And along the way, the fraud division had also been reaching data sharing agreements with other agencies in the federal government, places like CMS that, you know, oversees Medicare and Medicaid. And so that it looks like this National Fraud Detection Center is designed to be a place where there can be interagency cooperation and data sharing across a number of different federal agencies. They've announced they've also got some state partners that have agreed to share data as well. So could really be a game changer. Folks listening probably have the sense that prosecutors have been using a lot of these individual data sources for a long time. So just use of data in criminal investigations, not a new thing. But being able to sync them up, all these different data sources, and run analysis across them, with tools in 2026 that I'm just thinking of all kind of creative ways that you might be able to use artificial intelligence to get across this data and find patterns that would have just been too labor intensive to even bother starting a couple years ago. So could be a game changer. Now, I will say, again, the devil is in the details. And I know from sort of a lay perspective, you might assume that you can just announce it and then hook them up and get to work. And it's a lot more complicated. So it the hard work starts in being able to put together this fraud detection center, because it will take a lot of

0: It's a good question. And again, this is another where we'll have to see how it rolls out. I don't think we should, undersell the level of intention it indicates to roll this up under a new division with a Senate-confirmed leader with its own budget line item. I mean, Congress will be coming, annually to hold accountable the work that this new division is doing. So, if everything rolls out as is being announced, I do think we will see an increase in enforcement. Again, the devil is in the details, though, right? I mean, the division has, they've said in their announcements that they anticipated having, 500 employees in that new division by the end of August. I know a lot of the early staffing was drawing from other parts of the department, but that is not a small division. If you have a division at that scale, and if it stays a priority over time, you really could see, an increase in enforcement. And, really the folks that this impacts are the fraudsters, right? In theory. It's those that want to do things that are criminal with, healthcare plans, international trade, in government grant programs. So it's the fraudsters that should look out for the increased focus. But really, I think we'll all be, waiting to see kind of what the numbers are coming out of the fraud division, 1, 2, 5, 10 years from now.
1: Matt Hansen is a partner at King & Spalding. Matt, I really appreciate you walking us through these changes.
0: Absolutely. Great to be here.
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2: On today's federal newscast, the Pentagon created Project Meridian on Wednesday. It's already held two meetings. Billionaire Elon Musk, Endural founder Palmer Luckey, and former Republican Speaker of the House Newt Gingrich are leading the group. A photo posted to social media shows the full board meeting for the first time Thursday. The Defense Information Systems Agency is once again trying to add the Combatant Command network migration work to Leidos' $11 billion Defense Enclave Services contract. Federal News Network's Anastasia Obis has more.
3: In a justification document published on Monday, DISA said Leidos was the only company capable of transitioning all combatant commands to the Defense Department network. The justification comes after General Dynamics Information Technology challenged DISA's decision to add the combatant command work to Leidos' existing contract, arguing that the agency should have competed the new work. Anastasia Obis, Federal News Network.
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6: I'm Tony Goldwyn. As an actor and a director, I attend a lot of screenings. But there's one that's different. It's important, and it could save your life. A lung cancer screening. 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
2: Welcome back to the Federal Drive with Terry Girton on Federal News Network. Building better detection systems is only part of the equation. Regulators also have to decide where to concentrate enforcement resources. The SEC recently launched a dedicated financial reporting and accounting unit, a move that could reshape risk calculations for companies, auditors, and audit committees. My next guests say the move could affect how companies, auditors, and those audit committees think about risk and compliance. Alonzo Lawrence is a partner and Tiffany Rowe is counsel at Parker Poe. Tiffany and Alonzo, thank you both so much for joining me today.
3: Thank you for having us.
2: Alonzo, let me start with you. The SEC says that financial reporting remains central to investor protection, and now it has created a dedicated unit to pursue those cases. What was happening in this space that maybe made the SEC think there was a need for greater attention?
3: No, that's a great question and appreciate it. Thank you again for having us here. I think that as a general matter, the SEC has been sort of reactive to events that have transpired in the past. In this situation, I think they are trying to be proactive. I think there has been a decrease in a number of cases or enforcement-related cases, whereas there were still questions in terms of whether the investing public or shareholders were getting the information they need in order to make informed investment decisions. So I think at the end of the day, this is just a proactive approach by the SEC to make sure that they're fully analyzing fairly complex issues, accounting-related issues, and disclosure-related issues that attach to these accounting issues in a fair way.
2: And Tiffany, the SEC already had accountants and investigators and enforcement attorneys. Now that they've pulled them all together in a single division, how will they do things differently?
4: I see the Division of Enforcement really moving to focus on this area for a few reasons. Number one, you know, over the past few years, they've seen a significant drop in the number of AAER cases, which are accounting and auditing enforcement actions. I think they're trying to, as you know, Commissioner Atkins has said time and time again, get back to basics. So I think they're focusing on the potential for general misconduct, not only in the work performed by accountants and auditors, but also, you know, as it pertains to the public companies that are actually making the financial reporting in the first place.
2: And has this division said what its priorities will be?
4: They've stated that general misconduct is what they're going after, but at the same time, they are still highlighting key areas such as books and records violations. So while they're taking kind of a broader view of what could be general misconduct that leads to either material misstatements or omissions in the financial reports or something akin to that, they are still looking at very detailed and nuanced issues to see how that might feed into a broader problem in the reporting in 10Ks and 10Qs by public companies.
2: Alonzo, both you and Tiffany have said there have been a drop in enforcement cases. I guess we shouldn't presume that that's because there's better behavior here. So now that there is this division, what kind of cases do you expect them to be bringing?
3: That's going to be an interesting piece of this whole dynamic at play here. The vision, I think, is to make sure that they can pursue not only what's been an ordinary course, that is, to the extent there has been activity that warranted enforcement analysis relating to executives of companies, you know, and companies themselves that may have violated 34 Act, particularly 34 Act related rules. It seems as though there may be an emphasis on not only those, the entity itself and the individuals within those entities, but also the auditors and the accountants that work on these matters. So it would not surprise me to see some early cases to really identify what the SEC is trying to look at and the types of issues they're trying to focus on.
2: Alonzo Lawrence is a partner and Tiffany Rowe is a counsel, both at Parker Poe. Tiffany, let me come back to you. this new division is under the SEC. The SEC already had PCAOB, the Public Company Audit and Oversight Board. How did these two fit together? Didn't PCAOB have an enforcement authority in this space?
4: The PCAOB does have enforcement capabilities as it pertains to accounting firms and auditors. Really what the PCAOB's focus is maintaining standards of a high quality audit, right? When the PCAOB does an inspection of these accounting firms, which happens every 1 or 2 years or 5 years, depending on the size of the firm, what they're really looking at is the audit quality up to the standards we require. There are enforcement actions there. The SEC may be stepping in here for a very valid and logical reason, which is that the SEC has powers that the PCAOB doesn't. The SEC can issue subpoenas. The SEC, if it gets past an enforcement action, can file a federal litigation against the public company or the accounting firm. So there's further that the SEC can go than the PCAOB can. It does, this new unit within enforcement does run the risk of creating some vagueness and some ambiguity, especially for the audit firms, but it's not unprecedented. This has always been within the purview of the SEC's enforcement division. This has always been part of their mandate. So this is not, you know, uncharted territory, but it is a reflection of Chairman Atkins' focus, again, on general fraud and general misconduct.
2: So, Alonzo, Tiffany's described an environment here where there might be some ambiguity, some confusion, but also clearly a signal that the basics of accounting and finance are going to matter more. If you're sitting in a CFO's office today, or if you're on a corporate audit committee, what do you have to do differently, or what should you be thinking about differently now that they've created this unit in the SEC?
3: Yeah, the ripple effects of the unit can be fairly material in the sense that I think it highlights to an even greater extent some of the issues that were already on the forefront, and I can get into those, that are at play more so now. For example, you start off with the disclosure obligations of the company itself. How does this impact the management discussion and analysis portion of whether it be a 33 Act or 34 Act registration statement or periodic reports under the 34 Act? What about risk factors? Do you need to go back and re-examine what's already in your periodic reports and certainly anything that you're about to file? Do you really need to examine and be more precise or be more forthcoming to make sure that you've gone above and beyond a call of duty in terms of the disclosure requirements to ensure that there is no opportunity for someone to come back and say that you failed to properly disclose potential risk factors? From an audit committee perspective, how should the company look at whether there is any changes from a governance perspective? Are there any procedures in place to ensure that the audit committee is fully analyzing issues that are at play to make sure that everything is properly done? What about internal controls? I mean, it can go on and on and on. These issues have been at the forefront before now, but there certainly even will be a heightened amount of analysis that takes place today.
2: So, Alonzo, who do you think is facing the greater change, the finance team in a company or its auditors? Who's got the most adjustment to make here?
3: I think that, great question again. I think the greatest amount of change potentially at play here are those that are accountants and auditors. They will now need to examine at an even greater extent the means by which they go about analyzing issues, complex issues that are already at play. Are they properly documenting everything? I think the word that comes out of this is document, document, document. Make sure you've documented everything and you've examined it. Have you properly put the right team in place and ensure that everything possible that needs to be done relative to your audits and so forth has been and will be done going forward. So I think that's where the greatest amount of adjustment will need to take place.
2: Tiffany?
4: For audit firms, one thing that has been an issue for a long time is not just ensuring that your the audit team itself, your audit partner, your managers, your senior managers. It's not only about ensuring that they are appropriately qualified and they are doing the job that they need to do, but it's also very important that these audit teams, to the extent necessary, are consulting with their national office. They're consulting with their own internal compliance groups when questions arise. So it's not just about, is the audit partner for a particular audit comfortable in how the audit is being carried out? It's an internal controls issue. As Alonzo said, it's an internal controls issue, not only for the company that is making the filing, but the auditor has to be able to say, we didn't just do a fly-by-night, you know, relying on our audit partner. We went to our national office. We raised these concerns and we ran this to the ground. And, you know, if you document that, if you have that, you know, analysis and oversight within the audit firm, that's very important for the auditor.
2: Tiffany Rowe is counsel and Alonzo Lawrence is partner at Parker Poe. Thank you both so much for joining me today.
3: Thank you.
2: 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Up next, the top national headlines from ABC News and the Federal Newscast. I'm Terry Gertin. 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
14: From ABC News. I'm Mike Dubosky. New York Governor Kathy Hochul has appointed the state's Attorney General Letitia James as a special prosecutor in the Cornell rape case. ABC's Armando Garcia reports.
15: Governor Kathy Hochul saying newly released information caused her and the public to lose faith in the local prosecutor who chose not to prosecute the alleged sexual assault.
16: She could not have been clearer that she was 100% confident that she had been raped.
15: Newly released Snapchat messages shared among dozens of fraternity brothers during the assault, showing the friend who Jane Doe went to see that night sent the group a photo that appears to show her in the bedroom. One brother asking, "Shop still open?"
14: President Trump weighing in on the appointment of James this afternoon.
7: I feel badly for whoever she's looking at because they won't get a fair shake.
14: The president is headed to Alabama today to rally support for Republicans ahead of the midterms. Worries about the economy hang heavily over midterm races. White House Economic Director Kevin Hassett responding to today's disappointing September jobs report.
17: One of the things about jobs numbers is that they go up and down, and you have to smooth through over the last 3 or 4 months to see what's going on. And those numbers are really positive.
14: The report found 29,000 jobs were added last month. Experts had been expecting closer to 90,000. Krista Pike, the Tennessee death row inmate who survived two lethal injections this week, remains critically ill, unconscious, and intubated in a hospital, according to her attorneys. Robin Mayer is the executive director of the Death Penalty Information Center, a national nonprofit, and says the prison is now under scrutiny.
18: About their protocol, about the training that staff received, where they're obtaining drugs, how they are testing those drugs, all of these critical details.
14: Pike was convicted of murdering Colleen Slemmer in 1995. And more than 34 million Americans are under heat alerts across California starting today. Those alerts run through next Thursday. You're listening to ABC News.
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14: Two people have been fatally shot in a home in an upscale neighborhood in the hills around UC Berkeley in California. Authorities are now responding to the incident. A judge has permanently dismissed vandalism charges against a former U.S. Olympian who was accused of vandalizing the reflecting pool in Washington. Police arrested David Hearn back in June, but prosecutors dropped those charges, saying that botched renovations actually caused the damage. Now a judge is accusing President Trump of trying to pressure prosecutors into putting Hearn behind bars. ABC's Jay O'Brien.
24: Former Olympian David Hearn and his lawyer celebrating another legal win after a Washington, D.C. judge permanently dismissed the vandalism case against him.
25: It's a victory for democracy.
24: In his ruling Thursday, Judge Todd Edelman sharply rebuked the president, writing, despite no evidence of a crime, there is a risk that Mr. Hearn will be prosecuted nonetheless, blaming political pressure brought by the president of the United States upon his subordinate officers.
14: Breakout music star Olivia Dean is facing a new copyright infringement lawsuit over this song, I've Seen It.
26: I've heard it laced in every song, still the words all come out wrong.
14: Now the publisher that owns Bill Withers' catalog is suing, claiming it sounds like Withers' song Just the Two of Us.
27: I see the crystal raindrops fall and the beauty of it all.
14: Plaintiffs say the Olivia Dean track has similarities that are obvious and inescapable. I'm Mike Dubusky, ABC News.
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0: today's federal newscast, September was not a good month for the Thrift Savings Plan. All but one of the funds saw month-over-month drops. Only the G Fund increased in September by 0.40% from where it was in August. The silver lining for September for the other 15 funds is they all experienced drops of less than 4% total. Former OFPP Administrator Kevin Rhodes didn't actually leave government when he stepped down in September. Federal News Network's Jason Miller has the exclusive details.
1: Kevin Rhodes is now a special government employee, continuing to work on two key administration acquisition reform initiatives, the overhaul of the federal acquisition regulations, and the update to regulations that govern the cost accounting standards. Multiple sources in and out of government confirm Rhodes is participating in meetings and leading these efforts under this new title. Sources say the White House asked Rhodes to transition to a special government employee to shepherd these two initiatives across the finish line. Former federal acquisition executives called this an unusual arrangement and disappointing that he stepped down given his impact as OFPP administrator. Jason Miller, Federal News Network.
0: And the Administration for Strategic Preparedness and Response is getting a new leader. Sean Kaufman has been appointed as the office's principal deputy assistant secretary, according to an internal email obtained by Federal News Network. Kaufman is President Trump's pick to lead ASPR, a division of the Department of Health and Human Services. Find these stories and more at federalnewsnetwork.com. I'm Eric White.
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4: Welcome to the Federal Drive on Federal News Network. It's Friday, October 2nd. I'm your host, Terry Gerken, and I'm glad you're here. Coming up on this hour of the Federal Drive, Medicare fraudsters often don't need to break into the system. They just need to exploit the parts of it that were designed to be trusted. Plus, the government is investing in a new idea, finding fraud through patterns in data rather than waiting for someone to report it. Those stories and much more ahead during this hour of the Federal Drive. We begin with this. Defense Secretary Pete Hegseth raised eyebrows this week with a plan to cut another 10% of generals and admirals in the next 3 months. He confirmed that goal in a speech to troops at Quantico on how the department has changed in the past year and what's coming up next. Federal News Network reporter Rachel Cohen joins me now with her takeaways. Rachel, thanks for being here.
5: Hello, Terry.
4: Hegseth packed a lot into one speech, but he didn't really offer much detail on the biggest news, which was his plan to continue reshaping the top brass. Let's listen to what he said.
6: All of you deserve senior leaders who know how to warfight, who will employ you like the War Department, not like the State Department, who will think outside the box, bold and violent. The previous administration wanted politically correct generals. We only want the top performing generals.
4: So what do we know so far about how those cuts will happen?
5: So they're going to roll out over the next 3 months. There's a deadline of January 1st to cut, and he's already signed implementation memos for across the services and the DOD civilians that work, you know, at the OSD level and for the agencies. You know, this is 20% essentially since the beginning of the administration. He said, we've already gotten rid of 10%, you know, that's 80 or so. The New York Times had a story on that last month. So, you know, it's attrition either through just firing people outright or taking people off of promotion lists that, you know, didn't get the nod, right? So this 10% would be another, I suppose, 80 or so on top of that original number. What's unclear is how exactly that's going to roll out. You know, somebody told me, you know, we think that maybe he's just going to give us a number and say, you know, hit this, but it's unclear what kind of commands they're going to come from. Who would be let go outright, and what kind of billets or what billets would be cut outright, and what would be kicked down to 06, you know, colonels, you know, so folks with, you know, a lot of experience, but certainly not as much depth as general officers have, less joint experience, you know, less strategic experience, and that matters.
4: Rachel, what were some of the other big announcements that came out of the speech?
5: Many, many big announcements. He used it as a platform to roll out six main initiatives. I would say the highest profile, at least in Washington, being the creation of Autonomous Warfare Command. So a new drone focused command similar to, you know, Cyber Command or, you know, Strategic Command. So the organizations that oversee a capability, right, instead of a geographic combatant command like European Command or something like that. So these are going to be the folks that really focus on building up, you know, unmanned forces across DoD, getting them into everyday use in ways that we see in Ukraine, in ways that we see just through, you know, loyal wingman and things like that. Another high profile one is they're going to launch a competition for who gets to host a new base. You know, they want to build the first base in the U.S. since the 1980s. And so they're saying, you know, states and adjutant generals, come to D.C., come to the Pentagon, you know, give us your best pitch, you know, give us your best PowerPoint on why you should have this in your state. That base, he said it's going to host 15,000 to 25,000 people. I mean, that's an enormous amount of troops, you know, an enormous amount of, you know, job generation for a state, right? But it's kind of unclear where those folks will come from. You know, he said they'll be focused on homeland defense, command and control, cyber operations, you know, so not necessarily new missions, but, you know, 25,000 people is a lot to potentially pull from somewhere else.
4: Well, he did bill it as a State of the Force address, and he said a couple of things about how it was going. Let's listen to that.
6: No more social engineering, no more weaponized IG policies. The complainers, the ideologues, and the poor performers are no longer in the driver's seat. No more silly PowerPoint trainings or drag queen shows. No more diversity quotas. No more gender pronouns. No more identity months. Only the warrior ethos.
4: Is he saying he's pretty happy with his accomplishments so far?
5: Yes, he says the state of the force is strong. He says it's the strongest it's ever been. You know, he seems very pleased with the progress that the Pentagon has made in, you know, overturning policies that they don't see as helpful to war fighting. You know, says the force is the healthiest it's ever been. You know, he also had a line about, you know, the ideologues are out and the patriotic cowboys are in with testosterone testing on top. And so, you know, he's very unapologetic about what has happened, what is to come. You know, this is the Pentagon, according to Pete Hegseth.
4: So, Rachel, you watch them very closely. What do you think happens now that the speech is out in the wild?
5: Several things. You know, there's obviously a lot of next steps that have already been put out and have yet to come. They've got implementation memos for the general officer cuts. You know, we'll see those plans come together. My guess is in the next, you know, few weeks, right? I mean, if they've only got 3 months to get this done, you know, the services have to get going on it. The study on the future of war that's led by Elon and Palmer Luckey and Newt Gingrich, it's a 120-day deep dive. So Pete Hegseth said after his speech, we're going to go into a skiff and we're going to have our first meeting and get going. So, you know, that's underway and that's going to come out with a formal report at the end of that stretch of time. Bases, the administration said, come start building your pitches, right? So they're getting going. And so I think there will be lots more rolled out. So lots to keep an eye on.
4: That's Federal News Network's Rachel Cohen. Rachel, we'll look forward to the next update.
5: Thank you, Terry.
4: You can find Rachel's full story at federalnewsnetwork.com. Up next, Medicare fraudsters often don't need to break into the system. They just need to exploit the parts of it that were designed to be trusted. This is The Federal Drive with Terry Girton on Federal News Network.
0: On today's Federal Newscast, the Pentagon created Project Meridian on Wednesday. It's already held two meetings. Billionaire Elon Musk, Endural founder Palmer Luckey, and former Republican Speaker of the House Newt Gingrich are leading the group. A photo posted to social media shows the full board meeting for the first time Thursday. A new office will focus on improving spiritual life across the U.S. military. Federal News Network's Rachel Cohen has more.
5: The Pentagon is creating an Office of Religious Affairs. Defense Secretary Pete Hegseth announced the new office in a major speech on Wednesday. He says religious life in the military has been neglected and wants the office to put spiritual health on par with physical health. The office will report directly to Hegseth to give military chaplains more of a say on budgets and buildings. Officials have 60 days to come up with a plan to fund the office next year and 90 days to report back on projects that need money. Rachel Cohen, Federal News Network.
0: 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Navy officials said those locations are expected to get Wi-Fi in fiscal 2027. 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I'm Eric White.
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4: Welcome back to the Federal Drive with Terry Girton on Federal News Network. A new report from the Department of Health and Human Services Office of the Inspector General examines how durable medical equipment fraud schemes continue to target Medicare. Investigators found many of those schemes rely on exploiting trusted suppliers, physician orders, and beneficiary information rather than breaking through technical defenses. Commander Patrick Newbert, Operations Officer in the Office of Investigations at the Department of Health and Human Services Office of the Inspector General, joins me now with more insight. Commander Newbert, thank you so much for joining me today. I'm really glad to have you on the show.
13: Thank you, Terry. I really appreciate it.
4: You've got a new paper out from the Health and Human Services Office of the Inspector General talking about fraud in durable medical equipment. First of all, let's stop right there. What is durable medical equipment? Give us some examples.
13: Sure. 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I really appreciate being here and talking about this subject. In terms of durable medical equipment, that would be your items that you may receive from a medical supplier. Those would be your walkers, wheelchairs, orthotic braces, or urinary catheters. And in that space, it is really easy to set up a durable medical equipment supplier.
4: What is it about this space that makes it such a target for fraudsters?
13: One of the challenges for durable medical equipment is that it's incredibly easy to set one up. An individual doesn't need to have a medical license to set this up. Literally, you need an office space, a surety bond, and the insurance to set this up. And you can then start sending out these products if you have customers related in this space.
4: So what actually constitutes the fraud then?
13: The fraud that we often see and investigate in the Office of the Inspector General is with products not being received, beneficiary information being stolen, and then those products being shipped or even just ordered or never even delivered to a Medicare beneficiary. Then those items are then billed to Medicare, and those fraudulent services are often paid for by Medicare, both on the Medicare Advantage side, but also in the Medicare fee-for-service space.
4: Your team boiled these schemes down to three things that fraudsters need: a Medicare-enrolled supplier, a physician's order, and a beneficiary identification number. When you took it from that angle, how did it change the way you looked at the problem?
13: Yeah, we triangulate this as a three-piece solution or a three-part stool, you would think of. There are three pieces that have to happen for money to go out to the Medicare, out from Medicare's dollar or trust fund into a supplier's hand. So the supplier has to be created. They have to enroll. They have to start the process. But it's a pretty low barrier of entry to get into this space. These aren't professionals like... They're not expected to go to a four-year college and then go on to professional school like a nurse practitioner or a physician assistant or a physical therapist. Or even myself, I'm a clinical social worker. You know, I had to get a license. I had to do supervision hours. That is not the space in the durable medical equipment arena. All it takes is you setting up a tax ID, applying, enrolling, getting some office space, and then hiring someone to sit there and meeting some few other requirements, including just ensuring that identity is proven. The other piece of that equation is a referring physician. So this physician needs to actually order for a service. So Medicare requires that a physician has a need for this, and they will write for these scripts to be ordered and needed service for an orthotic back brace or a urinary catheter. It is a requirement that the physician will be someone that is enrolled or validated in the Medicare program. Then the third piece is the Medicare beneficiary. This is your credit card. This is the ability for the medical supplier to bill. And oftentimes we see Medicare beneficiaries potentially being scammed out of their Medicare beneficiary ID. Someone is calling from a call center saying, "Hey, I need your red, white, and blue card, or I need your Medicare number to bill for XYZ services." The other aspect is we often see these items being stolen or even purchased off the dark web or even off social media accounts. As noted in the white paper, that there are pieces that you can purchase just today of Medicare beneficiary IDs right out in the open.
4: Commander Patrick Newbert is the Operations Officer in the Office of Investigations at the Department of Health and Human Services Office of the Inspector General. So there's a pretty low bar to entry, but one of the things the report also makes clear is that these bad actors are really just exploiting legitimate processes. They're not really breaking into systems. They're taking what's already there. What vulnerabilities concern you most because they involve trusted parts of the Medicare ecosystem?
13: I think that's a key key word that you had said there is trust. So Medicare has a very low administrative cost in terms of paying for claims. It is built on a trust-based system. And Medicare beneficiaries receive services fairly quickly because of this trust-based system. And Medicare does not put in significant roadblocks at the front end to prevent Medicare beneficiaries receiving services. The backside is that it allows for unscrupulous providers to enter into the system and then bill for services, and then Medicare is paying catch up on the backside. One example is highlighted in the report is developing approaches from the credit card industry when with a fraud alert message to Medicare beneficiaries. You know this provider? Do you know them? Do you know? Did you mean to get a service from an orthotic back brace from someone in Florida? Have you seen this supplier before? And from that piece is some kind of layer in between to interface with the beneficiary, ensuring that this service was needed, wanted, and actually appropriate.
4: So you're describing what's commonly called in the fraud space, pay and chase, right? A low barrier to entry and then enforcement on the back end. How is CMS and Medicare, beyond that sort of fraud alert, looking to maybe raise the barrier a little bit so there's more enforcement and gates of validation up front?
13: There is one benefit. I do get to sit on the Fraud Defense Operations Center, which is within CMS hosts that. And it's a twice a week meeting that I, for a few hours, and we discuss all things related to Medicare fraud and DME suppliers and other potential fraudulent providers. They are working to catch these things on the front end, but there are some also gates and barriers that CMS has also put up related to prior authorization and additional codes, meaning prior authorization. Before a claim is even paid, Medicare is requiring documentation, ensuring that this supply or this service is needed prior to even paying for that service. They're increasing that aspect, and they're also increasing the number of codes that are putting in place.
4: As you're sitting on that fraud board, you are probably seeing a lot of creative approaches to this from the bad actor side. The fraudsters seem to be able to move far more quickly than the institutions in response. Are there things that CMS is considering that will allow it to be more nimble in the fraud response category?
13: Thanks, Terry, for that question. I think what CMS can offer is take some of the bold steps that OIG has noted within their report. And it's one of the questions is, do we really need all these DME suppliers out there? You can see a highly clustered number of them in certain areas. Do we really need all DME suppliers highlighted in South Florida as quite an example that we've seen often with this issue? The other aspect is CMS could update the surety bond and make it commensurate to the billing. Right now, the surety bond piece is that a supplier only needs $50,000. A surety bond really only costs about $1,200 to the supplier, but that gives them the ability to bill Medicare for millions of dollars with just a very small aspect of making sure that the program's safe. The other thing is engaging with the ordering physicians who's ordering these products, making sure that their identity is not stolen. And then finally, one of the last things that CMS could potentially look to do is look at locking down the ability for individuals and providers to utilize a system to identify beneficiary numbers and get those readily accessible, and then so that they couldn't be sold on the dark web, and ensuring that those Medicare beneficiary numbers are protected.
4: Commander Patrick Newbert is the Operations Officer in the Office of Investigations at the Department of Health and Human Services Office of the Inspector General. Thanks so much for joining me today and raising our awareness of this critical issue.
13: Thank you, Terry, for having me.
4: We'll post this interview at federalnewsnetwork.com/Federal Drive. Subscribe to the Federal Drive wherever you get your podcasts. Still to come, the SEC has decided some risks deserve dedicated enforcement teams. But first, the government has always chased fraud after somebody finds it. The Justice Department is betting data can find it first. 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
0: Today's federal newscast, September was not a good month for the Thrift Savings Plan. All but one of the funds saw month-over-month drops. Only the G Fund increased in September by 0.40% from where it was in August. The silver lining for September for the other 15 funds is they all experienced drops of less than 4% total. Democrats are warning that a pending Trump administration proposal could strip federal employees' civil rights protections. Federal News Network's Drew Friedman reports.
14: A group of 75 lawmakers is urging the Equal Employment Opportunity Commission to scrap its planned overhaul of the federal sector complaint process. EEOC has been looking to remove federal employees' right to a hearing and bar class action complaints as a way to speed up its process. But a letter from Democrats raises concerns that EEOC's changes would make it more difficult to challenge workplace discrimination. The lawmakers are calling on EEOC to instead pursue reforms that would still make the process faster, but also keep it fair. Drew Friedman, Federal News Network.
0: And the Agriculture Department will have to continue holding off on its mass reorganization plans. A federal judge has extended a pause on the forced relocations of USDA employees until October 13th. The administrative stay will give the court time to decide if USDA should be allowed to require thousands of workers to decide between moving across the country or quitting. Find these stories and more at federalnewsnetwork.com. I'm Eric White.
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4: Welcome back to the Federal Drive with Terry Girton on Federal News Network. Once fraudsters learn how to exploit trusted systems, the challenge becomes finding them sooner. A new Justice Department Fraud Division and Detection Center are designed to bring together data, investigators, and prosecutors in an effort to do exactly that. Joining me with the details is Matt Hansen, partner at King & Spalding. Matt, thank you so much for joining me today.
24: Thanks for having me here.
4: The Justice Department has been talking recently about its new National Fraud Enforcement Division and a new National Fraud Detection Center. I hope you can put this in context for us. At a time when the administration is really emphasizing fraud, waste, and abuse across the government, what exactly has DOJ created here?
24: Well, structurally, what they've created is really, it's an entirely new litigating division within the Department of Justice. So it's called the National Fraud Enforcement Division, and it's the first of its kind to be dedicated to fraud prosecution. It is, in some ways, a collection of some of the expertise that was elsewhere in the department before, but structurally, this is really a new whole new litigating division. And best I can tell, the last time a new division was created in the department, that was the National Security Division coming out of 9/11, you know, a couple decades ago.
4: So it seems like one could conclude that this means DOJ is getting really serious about fraud prosecution. But how is this going to be different from how they've handled fraud cases before?
24: You know, it's a good question. Obviously, folks know that DOJ has been investigating and prosecuting fraud from different directions for a long, long time. So a few things that are different. So structurally, there will now be a single dedicated division with its own Senate-confirmed leader, its own org chart, its own sections, and its own budget line, rather than coordinating some of these fraud investigations across, you know, criminal division, a tax division, individual attorney's offices. Now there's kind of one hub there. Another thing that's different than in the past, folks may know, you know, the tax division is no more. And so the tax division's, what was formerly the criminal tax work there, has been absorbed into the fraud division's tax section. The memos that have been published describing the new division's plans talk about being lean, flat, and agile, reducing excessive bureaucratic oversight. So that suggests what we might see is faster, more decentralized charging decisions. These cases may move faster than they have in the past, with, you know, potentially less sort of consultation with the main Justice Department to that historically have kind of acted as a moderating brake sometimes with cases. And then obviously there, I think we'll get to this, but data analytics are being pitched as front and center. At this point, it is still brand new, and the devil is really in the details, right? So we can talk about the way that they're describing what the fraud section or division will do, but it really comes down to what we see the fraud division do in the coming years. So things that are not different, they're going to be using, like, they haven't changed the underlying laws that make particular types of fraud crimes, right? So they're still going to be using the same laws to prosecute procurement fraud, healthcare fraud, kickbacks, false claims made against the government, trade fraud. So still the same laws, just changing around some of the procedure behind how they conduct investigations and build cases.
4: Matt Hansen is a partner at King & Spalding. Matt, let's go back to the structure of this new fraud division. It talks about five enforcement priorities. What are those, and are they different from what they did before?
24: Thanks for the question. Happy to walk through the five. And those five priorities really come out of a memo that was published on August 13th, where the division's newly Senate-confirmed leader announced, you know, here are our main priority areas. And so we can walk through those five. So public trust and financial integrity, healthcare, tax, global trade and commerce, and then corporate misconduct. And so a theme that that you can hear through these is fraud on the public fisc. And so in a number of places where the division has talked about its priorities, including in the August 13th memo, it's pitched as solving for this big national problem of fraud against the taxpayers and on government programs. And so that is the main focus as the fraud division describes its priorities. And we might get into this, but just to flag the actual rulemaking that defined what the new division's jurisdiction will be and how that compares to the existing divisions was a little different than just those priorities. So the new fraud division, it looks like, has jurisdiction to go beyond the frame of just those five specific priorities and really has a fair amount of overlapping jurisdiction with the existing criminal division. And so it will be interesting to see how going forward Department of Justice and, you know, the individual investigators and prosecutors move cases through either the criminal division or the fraud division going forward.
4: And you also mentioned earlier the new emphasis on data analytics and the National Fraud Detection Center. Tell us a little bit about how you think that will work and how it will contribute to the broader mission.
24: Yeah, and Terry, this is another one I'm fascinated to see how it plays out. You could see the name of this National Fraud Detection Center pop up in some of the announcements as the division was being stood up. And then on August 24th, they kind of had a big reveal, a release specifically describing what that detection center would do. And along the way, the fraud division had also been reaching data sharing agreements with other agencies in the federal government, places like CMS that, you know, oversees Medicare and Medicaid. And so that it looks like this National Fraud Detection Center is designed to be a place where there can be interagency cooperation and data sharing across a number of different federal agencies. They've announced they've also got some state partners that have agreed to share data as well. So could really be a game changer. Folks listening,

0: couple years ago. So could be a game changer. Now, I will say, again, the devil is in the details. And I know from sort of a lay perspective, you might assume that you can just announce it and then hook them up and get to work. And it's a lot more complicated. So it now the hard work starts in being able to put together this fraud detection center, because it will take a lot of bandwidth and a lot of time to really be in a place where that data can speak to, the data sets can speak to each other, and investigators and prosecutors can actually use it in the ways that are being described.
1: If we take a step back from all of the things we've talked about, it might be easy to view this as just sort of a reorganization. You're moving the blocks around on the org chart sort of thing. But it sounds like there will be really practical implications for companies, for programs, for program managers. Walk us through what you think some of the biggest changes will be for the community.
0: It's a good question. And again, this is another where we'll have to see how it rolls out. I don't think we should, you know, undersell the level of intention it indicates to roll this up under a new division with a Senate-confirmed leader, with its own budget line item. I mean, you know, Congress will be coming, you know, annually to hold accountable the work that this new division is doing. So, you know, if everything rolls out as is being announced, I do think we will see an increase in enforcement. You know, again, the devil is in the details, though, right? I mean, the division has, they've said in their announcements that they anticipated having, you know, 500 employees in that new division by the end of August. I know a lot of the early staffing was drawing from other parts of the department, but that is not a small division. And, you know, if you have a division at that scale, and if it stays a priority over time, you really could see, you know, an increase in enforcement. And, you know, that, I mean, really the folks that this impacts are the fraudsters, right, in theory. I mean, it's those that want to do things that are criminal with, you know, healthcare plans, international trade, you know, in government grant programs. So it's the fraudsters that should look out for the increased focus. But really, you know, I think we'll all be, you know, waiting to see kind of what the numbers are coming out of the fraud division, you know, 1, 2, 5, 10 years from now.
1: Matt Hansen is a partner at King & Spalding. Matt, I really appreciate you walking us through these changes.
0: Absolutely. Great to be here.
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2: Today's federal newscast, the Pentagon created Project Meridian on Wednesday. It's already held two meetings. Billionaire Elon Musk, Enduro founder Palmer Luckey, and former Republican Speaker of the House Newt Gingrich are leading the group. A photo posted to social media shows the full board meeting for the first time Thursday. The Defense Information Systems Agency is once again trying to add the Combatant Command network migration work to Leidos's $11 billion Defense Enclave Services contract. Federal News Network's Anastasia Obis has more.
3: In a justification document published on Monday, DISA said Leidos was the only company capable of transitioning all combatant commands to the Defense Department network. The justification comes after General Dynamics Information Technology challenged DISA's decision to add the combatant command work to Leidos' existing contract, arguing that the agency should have competed the new work. Anastasia Obis, Federal News Network.
2: 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I'm Eric White.
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3: Welcome back to the Federal Drive with Terry Girton on Federal News Network. Building better detection systems is only part of the equation. Regulators also have to decide where to concentrate enforcement resources. The SEC recently launched a dedicated financial reporting and accounting unit, a move that could reshape risk calculations for companies, auditors, and audit committees. My next guests say the move could affect how companies, auditors, and those audit committees think about risk and compliance. Alonzo Lawrence is a partner and Tiffany Rowe is counsel at Parker Poe. Tiffany and Alonzo, thank you both so much for joining me today.
4: Thank you for having us.
3: Alonzo, let me start with you. The SEC says that financial reporting remains central to investor protection, and now it has created a dedicated unit to pursue those cases. What was happening in this space that maybe made the SEC think there was a need for greater attention?
4: No, that's a great question and appreciate it. Thank you again for having us here. I think that as a general matter, the SEC has been sort of reactive to events that have transpired in the past. In this situation, I think they are trying to be proactive. I think there has been a decrease in a number of cases or enforcement-related cases, whereas there were still questions in terms of whether the investing public or shareholders were getting the information they need in order to make informed investment decisions. So I think at the end of the day, this is just a proactive approach by the SEC to make sure that they're fully analyzing fairly complex issues, accounting-related issues and disclosure-related issues that attach to these accounting issues in a fair way.
3: And Tiffany, the SEC already had accountants and investigators and enforcement attorneys. Now that they've pulled them all together in a single division, how will they do things differently?
5: I see the Division of Enforcement really moving to focus on this area for a few reasons. Number one, you know, over the past few years, they've seen a significant drop in the number of AAER cases, which are accounting and auditing enforcement actions. I think they're trying to, as you know, Commissioner Atkins has said time and time again, get back to basics. So I think they're focusing on the potential for general misconduct, not only in the work performed by accountants and auditors, but also, you know, as it pertains to the public companies that are actually making the financial reporting in the first place.
3: And has this division said what its priorities will be?
5: They've stated that general misconduct is what they're going after, but at the same time, they are still highlighting key areas such as books and records violations. So while they're taking kind of a broader view of what could be general misconduct that leads to either material misstatements or omissions in the financial reports or something akin to that, they are still looking at very detailed and nuanced issues to see how that might feed into a broader problem in the reporting in 10Ks and 10Qs by public companies.
3: Alonzo, both you and Tiffany have said there have been a drop in enforcement cases, I guess we shouldn't presume that that's because there's better behavior here. So now that there is this division, what kind of cases do you expect them to be bringing?
4: That's going to be an interesting piece of this whole dynamic at play here. The vision, I think, is to make sure that they can pursue not only what's been an ordinary course, that is, to the extent there has been activity that warranted enforcement, analysis relating to executives of companies, you know, and companies themselves that may have violated 34 Act, particularly 34 Act related rules. It seems as though there may be an emphasis on not only those, the entity itself and the individuals within those entities, but also the auditors and the accountants that work on these matters. So it would not surprise me to see some early cases to really identify what the SEC is trying to look at and the types of issues they're trying to focus on.
3: Alonzo Lawrence is a partner and Tiffany Rose a counsel, both at Parker Poe. Tiffany, let me come back to you. This new division is under the SEC. The SEC already had PCAOB, the Public Company Audit and Oversight Board. How did these two fit together? Didn't PCAOB have an enforcement authority in this space?
5: The PCAOB does have enforcement capabilities as it pertains to accounting firms and auditors. Really what the PCAOB's focus is maintaining standards of a high quality audit, right? When the PCAOB does an inspection of these accounting firms, which happens every 1 or 2 years or 5 years, depending on the size of the firm, what they're really looking at is the audit quality up to the standards we require? There are enforcement actions there. The SEC may be stepping in here for a very valid and logical reason, which is that the SEC has powers that the PCAOB doesn't. The SEC can issue subpoenas. The SEC, if it gets past an enforcement action, can file a federal litigation against the public company or the accounting firm. So there's further that the SEC can go than the PCAOB can. It does, this new unit within enforcement does run the risk of creating some vagueness and some ambiguity, especially for the audit firms, but it's not unprecedented. This has always been within the purview of the SEC's enforcement division. This has always been part of their mandate. So this is not, you know, uncharted territory, but it is a reflection of Chairman Atkins' focus, again, on general fraud and general misconduct.
3: So Alonzo, Tiffany's described an environment here where there might be some ambiguity, some confusion, but also clearly a signal that the basics of accounting and finance are going to matter more. If you're sitting in a CFO's office today, or if you're on a corporate audit committee, what do you have to do differently, or what should you be thinking about differently now that they've created this unit in the SEC?
4: Yeah, the ripple effects of the unit can be fairly material in the sense that I think it highlights to an even greater extent some of the issues that were already on the forefront, and I can get into those, that are at play more so now. For example, you start off with the disclosure obligations of the company itself. How does this impact the management discussion and analysis portion of whether it be a 33 Act or 34 Act registration statement or periodic reports under the 34 Act? What about risk factors? Do you need to go back and re-examine what's already in your periodic reports and certainly anything that you're about to file? Do you really need to examine and be more precise or be more forthcoming to make sure that you've gone above and beyond a call of duty in terms of the disclosure requirements to ensure that there is no opportunity for someone to come back and say that you failed to properly disclose potential risk factors? From an audit committee perspective, how should the company look at whether there are any changes from a governance perspective? Are there any procedures in place to ensure that the audit committee is fully analyzing issues that are at play to make sure that everything is properly done? What about internal controls? I mean, it can go on and on and on. These issues have been at the forefront before now, but there certainly even will be a heightened amount of analysis that takes place today.
3: So, Alonzo, who do you think is facing the greater change, the finance team in a company or its auditors? Who's got the most adjustment to make here?
4: I think that, great question again, I think the greatest amount of change potentially at play here are those that are accountants and auditors. They will now need to examine at an even greater extent the means by which they go about analyzing issues, complex issues that are already at play. Are they properly documenting everything? I think the word that comes out of this is document, document, document. Make sure you've documented everything and you've examined it. Have you properly put the right team in place and ensure that everything possible that needs to be done relative to your audits and so forth has been and will be done going forward. So I think that's where the greatest amount of adjustment will need to take place.
3: Alonzo Lawrence is partner and Tiffany Rowe is counsel at Parker Poe. Thank you both so much for joining me today.
4: Thank you.
3: We'll post this interview at federalnewsnetwork.com/Federal Drive. 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
13: From ABC News, I'm Mike Dubusky. New evidence is emerging in the case of an alleged gang rape at Cornell University 2 years ago. ABC News chief investigative correspondent Aaron Katursky reports.
14: In phone calls and messages reviewed by ABC News, other alleged attackers telling Jane Doe, "I'm so sorry. I feel so bad for you, dude." Another saying, "I just wanted to apologize for how things went down the other night." As the weeks went by, Jane Doe became more convinced about what happened, texting, "Let's be clear that 90% of what happened that night was not consensual."
13: Today, New York AG Letitia James was appointed special prosecutor in the case. Lawyers for Krista Pike are now calling on Tennessee's governor to commute her death sentence after the state botched her execution this week, leaving her alive but critically ill in the hospital. Robin Marr is the executive director of the Death Penalty Information Center.
15: We don't have all the answers. answers yet, but we understand one possible explanation for what might have happened to Krista Pike on Wednesday night was that the IV was set improperly and the drugs went into her muscle instead of into her veins.
13: Disappointing jobs numbers out today, with the economy adding just 29,000 positions for the month of September, far short of expectations. ABC's Olivia Rubin says it comes as mortgage rates surge to their highest level in years.
16: The Federal Reserve raising interest rates last month for the first time in 3 years, making borrowing on car loans, mortgages, and credit cards more expensive. It's hitting Americans in their pockets. The average 30-year mortgage rate saw its largest weekly jump in 4 years, now at 7.28%.
13: And an alert for Walmart customers. The FDA now recalling two food items sold at the popular retailer. Great Value products, including a triple berry blend and organic blueberries, are included as part of a larger E. coli recall. Meanwhile, some pastas being recalled over listeria concerns. You're listening to ABC News.
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19: These statements have not been evaluated by the FDA. 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
13: The co-pilot of that Fly Dubai plane, who allegedly attacked the plane's captain and attempted to crash a flight bound for Israel this week, is an Omani national who was previously suspended from flying by Oman Air. Senior intelligence and law enforcement officers had identified that man as a security risk back in 2024, sources say, after he was found to be in possession of extremist materials. As investigators try to determine why he was allowed to fly again, we're now hearing from the pilot of that plane.
22: The heroic Indian captain who was stabbed in the cockpit of that Fly Dubai flight before managing to open the door and let people in, speaking out from his hospital bed. Smit Mashal on a video call with India's Prime Minister, describing the moments after he was attacked by his fellow pilot, saying, "At that moment, I was fighting for my life."
13: ABC's Tom Sufi Burridge in Israel. Russia is ramping up its attacks on Ukraine's capital.
23: Russia, for the first time, has attacked Kyiv's huge main bridges, hitting one with drones 4 times since Thursday. It's a dramatic escalation that underlines how much heavier Russian attacks have become. We've never seen bombing of Kyiv like this. Russia is now able to attack the city with far more drones every day, going after far more civilian targets, and it's expected to get much worse this winter. Patrick Reeval, ABC News, at the Foreign Desk.
13: And students in Paris taking to the streets today, protesting for better conditions and education funding. I'm Mike Dubusky, ABC News.
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24: Now today's federal newscast. September was not a good month for the Thrift Savings Plan. All but one of the funds saw month-over-month drops. Only the G Fund increased in September by 0.40% from where it was in August. The silver lining for September for the other 15 funds is they all experienced drops of less than 4% total. Former OFPP Administrator Kevin Rhodes didn't actually leave government when he stepped down in September. Federal News Network's Jason Miller has the exclusive details.
25: Kevin Rhodes is now a special government employee, continuing to work on two key administration acquisition reform initiatives, the overhaul of the federal acquisition regulations, and the update to regulations that govern the cost accounting standards. Multiple sources in and out of government confirm Rhodes is participating in meetings and leading these efforts under this new title. Sources say the White House asked Rose to transition to a special government employee to shepherd these two initiatives across the finish line. Former federal acquisition executives called this an unusual arrangement and disappointing that he stepped down given his impact as OFPP administrator. Jason Miller, Federal News Network.
0: And the Administration for Strategic Preparedness and Response is getting a new leader. Sean Kaufman has been appointed as the office's principal deputy assistant secretary, according to an internal email obtained by Federal News Network. Kaufman is President Trump's pick to lead ASPR, a division of the Department of Health and Human Services. Find these stories and more at federalnewsnetwork.com. I'm Eric White.
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3: Welcome to the Federal Drive on Federal News Network. It's Friday, October 2nd. I'm your host, Terry Gerton, and I'm glad you're here. Coming up on this hour of the Federal Drive, Medicare fraudsters often don't need to break into the system. They just need to exploit the parts of it that were designed to be trusted. Plus, the government is investing in a new idea, finding fraud through patterns in data rather than waiting for someone to report it. Those stories and much more ahead during this hour of the Federal Drive. We begin with this. The Army has officially lifted its civilian hiring freeze, nearly 20 months after President Trump imposed a government-wide hiring freeze on his first day back in office. Federal News Network's Anastasia Opus is here with more details. Anastasia, thanks for joining me.
4: Hi, Terry.
3: What does lifting this freeze mean for the service's civilian workforce?
4: Yeah, so let me first talk about the memo that was issued last week. On September 25th, Army Undersecretary Mike Abadal said that the Army can now resume hiring up to 96% of Army-wide direct-funded full-time equivalents in order to meet priority missions, and that's within Army budgetary constraints. That memo references the modification to the Defense Department's hiring posture, and we'll talk a little bit about it later. But the memo that Abadal issued was very short. It said that the hiring freeze was rescinded. He directed the Army's Assistant Secretary for Manpower and Reserve Affairs to issue guidance on implementing this modified hiring policy. And Army spokesperson told me, and I quote, the strategic resumption of hiring reinforces the work that our indispensable civilian population performs. But in terms of what this means, going back to that memo that I mentioned, the Defense Department has been bringing back civilians. The Defense Department has been hiring, but it's been hiring civilians through these new strategic hiring committees. We don't know much about them, but they approve the filling of open vacancies. We know that they are monitoring and also approving the agency staffing plans. So there is that caveat when it comes to hiring. The memo is still in place. And then on top of that, the Army's fiscal 2027 budget requested less civilian positions. So we'll have to wait for that guidance to better understand how the Army is going to go about hiring now that the memo is out.
3: Do we know what the service's biggest personnel gaps are right now, where they have the most need to hire?
4: So there is some data missing, but from what we can see now, the Army Corps of Engineers, for example, has seen one of the service's largest workforce departures. They lost over 6,000 civilians since January 2025. Now, they have a big workforce, but 6,000 civilians is a good chunk. Installation Management Command, it's smaller in terms of the number of civilians it employs, but it's also lost a significant chunk of its workforce. About 43,000 people have left the command since 2025. Then you have smaller organizations. They have seen fewer departures, but it's still a significant chunk of the workforce. So, for example, the Army Acquisition Support Center, they lost over 1,000 civilians. The then Army Cyber Command lost 900 people. Army Contracting Command lost about 950 people.
3: But they're not planning to just refill the existing vacancies, are they?
4: We don't know. So in terms of what's been happening with the Army, Last year, they announced this major transformation initiative. It's this very ambitious effort. As part of that major transformation initiative, they merged major commands, they consolidated and closed some redundant headquarters, or that's how they described them. And as a result of that, thousands of jobs became redundant, then thousands of positions became vacant. So the service has been offering multiple rounds of DRP to let civilians exit. And then they also conducted this rebalancing effort, and they basically shifted thousands of civilian employees into this vacant jobs to avoid layoffs. So as a result, they lost about 43,000 people. That's a little over 20% of its civilian workforce. But, you know, the service has hired about 10,000 people back. So we don't know what exactly it's going to look like now moving forward.
3: Now that the Army has lifted its hiring freeze, is the same thing happening across the other services?
4: I heard from the Navy. They said that the Department of the Navy is no longer under hiring freeze. The Department of the Air Force said that their strategic hiring committee that was established in January allowed the service to proceed with full hiring authority. They said that that committee meets on a biweekly to monthly basis. They review and make decisions on individual and categorical hiring requests, and they also monitor agency staffing plans. So the Air Force, you know, did say that they have this full hiring authority, but they're hiring through these committees that we know little about.
3: So what will you be watching for next?
4: I mean, we'll be on the lookout for that guidance from the Army, but it's worth noting that the government-wide hiring freeze is still in place, and hiring civilians requires jumping through a lot of bureaucratic hoops, you know, or at least that's been the case. It doesn't look like these hiring committees are going anywhere. So we'll see what it looks like moving forward.
3: It's Federal News Network's Anastasia Obis. Anastasia, thanks for the update.
4: Thank you, Terry.
3: You can find her full story at federalnewsnetwork.com. Up next, Medicare fraudsters often don't need to break into the system. They just need to exploit the parts of it that were designed to be trusted. This is The Federal Drive with Terry Girton on Federal News Network.
24: On today's Federal Newscast, the Pentagon created Project Meridian on Wednesday. It's already held two meetings. Billionaire Elon Musk, Endural founder Palmer Luckey, and former Republican Speaker of the House Newt Gingrich are leading the group. A photo posted to social media shows the full board meeting for the first time Thursday. A new office will focus on improving spiritual life across the U.S. military. Federal News Network's Rachel Cohen has more.
5: The Pentagon is creating an Office of Religious Affairs. Defense Secretary Pete Hegseth announced the new office in a major speech on Wednesday. He says religious life in the military has been neglected and wants the office to put spiritual health on par with physical health. The office will report directly to Hegseth to give military chaplains more of a say on budgets and buildings. Officials have 60 days to come up with a plan to fund the office next year and 90 days to report back on projects that need money. Rachel Cohen, Federal News Network.
24: 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The remaining housing facilities are located in isolated regions where additional base infrastructure is needed to support the service. Navy officials said those locations are expected to get Wi-Fi in fiscal 2027. 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I'm Eric White.
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6: Welcome back to the Federal Drive with Terry Girton on Federal News Network. A new report from the Department of Health and Human Services Office of the Inspector General examines how durable medical equipment fraud schemes continue to target Medicare. Investigators found many of those schemes rely on exploiting trusted suppliers, physician orders, and beneficiary information rather than breaking through technical defenses. Commander Patrick Newbert, Operations Officer in the Office of Investigations at the Department of Health and Human Services Office of the Inspector General, joins me now with more insight. Commander Newbert, thank you so much for joining me today. I'm really glad to have you on the show.
7: Thank you, Terry. I really appreciate it.
6: You've got a new paper out from the Health and Human Services Office of the Inspector General talking about fraud in durable medical equipment. First of all, let's stop right there. What is durable medical equipment? Give us some examples.
7: Sure. Thanks, Terry. I really appreciate being here and talking about this subject. In terms of durable medical equipment, that would be your items that you may receive from a medical supplier. Those would be your walkers, wheelchairs, orthotic braces, or urinary catheters. And in that space, it is really easy to set up a durable medical equipment supplier.
6: What is it about this space that makes it such a target for fraudsters?
7: One of the challenges for durable medical equipment is that it's incredibly easy to set one up. An individual doesn't need to have a medical license to set this up. Literally, you need an office space, a surety bond, and the insurance to set this up. And you can then start sending out these products if you have customers in this space.
6: So what actually constitutes the fraud then?
7: The fraud that we often see and investigate in the Office of the Inspector General is with products not being received, beneficiary information being stolen, and then those products being shipped or even just ordered or never even delivered to a Medicare beneficiary. Then those items are then billed to Medicare, and those fraudulent services are often paid for by Medicare, both on the Medicare Advantage side, but also in the Medicare fee-for-service space.
6: Your team boiled these schemes down to three things that fraudsters need: a Medicare-enrolled supplier, a physician's order, and a beneficiary identification number. When you took it from that angle, how did it change the way you looked at the problem?
7: Yeah, we triangulate this as a three-piece solution or a three-part stool, you would think of. There are three pieces that have to happen for money to go out to the Medicare, out from Medicare's dollar or trust fund into a supplier's hand. So the supplier has to be created. They have to enroll. They have to start the process. But it's a pretty low barrier of entry to get into this space. These aren't professionals like they're not expected to go to a 4-year college and then go on to professional school like a nurse practitioner or a physician assistant or a physical therapist, or even myself, I'm a clinical social worker. You know, I had to get a license, I had to do supervision hours. That is not the space in the durable medical equipment arena. All it takes is you setting up a tax ID, applying, enrolling, getting some office space, and then hiring someone to sit there and meeting some few other requirements, including just ensuring that identity is proven. The other piece of that equation is a referring physician. So this physician needs to actually order for a service. So Medicare requires that a physician writes, has a need for this, and they will write for these scripts to be ordered and needed service for an orthotic back brace or any or a urinary catheter. Is it a requirement that the physician will be someone that is enrolled or validated in the Medicare program? Then the third piece is the Medicare beneficiary. This is your credit card. This is the ability for the medical supplier to bill. And oftentimes we see Medicare beneficiaries potentially being scammed out of their Medicare beneficiary ID. Someone is calling from a call center saying, "Hey, I need your red, white, and blue card, or I need your Medicare number to bill for XYZ services." The other aspect is we often see these items being stolen or even purchased off the dark web or even off social media accounts. As noted in the white paper, that there are pieces that you can purchase just today of Medicare beneficiary IDs right out in the open.
6: Commander Patrick Newbert is the operations officer in the Office of Investigations at the Department of Health and Human Services Office of the Inspector General. So there's a pretty low bar to entry, but one of the things the report also makes clear is that these bad actors are really just exploiting legitimate processes. They're not really breaking into systems. They're taking what's already there. What vulnerabilities concern you most because they involve trusted parts of the Medicare ecosystem?
7: I think that's a key word that you had said there is trust. So Medicare has a very low administrative cost in terms of paying for claims. It is built on a trust-based system. And Medicare beneficiaries receive services fairly quickly because of this trust-based system. And Medicare does not put in significant roadblocks at the front end to prevent Medicare beneficiaries receiving services. The backside is that it allows for unscrupulous providers to enter into the system and then bill for services, and then Medicare is paying catch up on the backside. One example is highlighted in the report is developing approaches from the credit card industry with a fraud alert message to Medicare beneficiaries. You know this provider? Do you know them? Did you mean to get a service from an orthotic back brace from someone in Florida? Have you seen this supplier before? And from that piece is some kind of layer in between to interface with the beneficiary, ensuring that this service was needed, wanted, and actually appropriate.
6: So you're describing what's commonly called in the fraud space, pay and chase, right? A low barrier to entry and then enforcement on the back end. How is CMS and Medicare, beyond that sort of fraud alert, looking to maybe raise the barrier a little bit so there's more enforcement and gates of validation up front?
7: There is one benefit. I do get to sit on the Fraud Defense Operations Center, which is within CMS hosts that, and it's a twice a week meeting for a few hours, and we discuss all things related to Medicare fraud and DME suppliers and other potential fraudulent providers. They are working to catch these things on the front end, but there are some also gates and barriers that CMS has also put up related to prior authorization and additional codes, meaning prior authorization. Before a claim is even paid, Medicare is requiring documentation, ensuring that this supply or this service is needed prior to even paying for that service. They're increasing that aspect, and they're also increasing the number of codes that are putting in place.
6: As you're sitting on that fraud board, you are probably seeing a lot of creative approaches to this from the bad actor side. The fraudsters seem to be able to move far more quickly than the institutions in response. Are there things that CMS is considering that will allow it to be more nimble in the fraud response category?
7: Thanks, Terry, for that question. I think what CMS can offer is take some of the bold steps that OIG has noted within their report. And it's one of the questions is, do we really need all these DME suppliers out there? You can see a highly clustered number of them in certain areas. Do we really need all DME suppliers highlighted in South Florida as quite an example that we've seen often with this issue? The other aspect is CMS could update the surety bond and make it commensurate to the billing. Right now, the surety bond piece is that a supplier only needs $50,000. A surety bond really only costs about $1,200 to the supplier, but that gives them the ability to bill Medicare for millions of dollars with just a very small aspect of making sure that the program's safe. The other thing is engaging with the ordering physicians who's ordering these products, making sure that their identity is not stolen. And then finally, one of the last things that CMS could potentially look to do is look at locking down the ability for individuals and providers to utilize a system to identify beneficiary numbers and get those readily accessible, and then so that they couldn't be sold on the dark web, and ensuring that those Medicare beneficiary numbers are protected.
6: Commander Patrick Newbert is the Operations Officer in the Office of Investigations at the Department of Health and Human Services Office of the Inspector General. Thanks so much for joining me today and raising our awareness of this critical issue.
7: Thank you, Terry, for having me.
6: We'll post this interview at federalnewsnetwork.com/Federal Drive. 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Still to come, the SEC has decided some risks deserve dedicated enforcement teams. But first, the government has always chased fraud after somebody finds it. The Justice Department is betting data can find it first. 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
8: Today's federal newscast, September was not a good month for the Thrift Savings Plan. All but one of the funds saw month-over-month drops. Only the G Fund increased in September by 0.40% from where it was in August. The silver lining for September for the other 15 funds is they all experienced drops of less than 4% total. Democrats are warning that a pending Trump administration proposal could strip federal employees' civil rights protections. Federal News Network's Drew Friedman reports.
9: A group of 75 lawmakers is urging the Equal Employment Opportunity Commission to scrap its planned overhaul of the federal sector complaint process. EEOC has been looking to remove federal employees' right to a hearing and bar class action complaints as a way to speed up its process. But a letter from Democrats raises concerns that EEOC's changes would make it more difficult to challenge workplace discrimination. The lawmakers are calling on EEOC to instead pursue reforms that would still make the process faster, but also keep it fair. Drew Friedman, Federal News Network.
8: And the Agriculture Department will have to continue holding off on its mass reorganization plans. A federal judge has extended a pause on the forced relocations of USDA employees until October 13th. The administrative stay will give the court time to decide if USDA should be allowed to require thousands of workers to decide between moving across the country or quitting. Find these stories and more at federalnewsnetwork.com. I'm Eric White.
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3: The Federal News Network's October Community Spotlight is Susan G. Komen. 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

0: Welcome back to the Federal Drive with Terry Girton on Federal News Network. Once fraudsters learn how to exploit trusted systems, the challenge becomes finding them sooner. A new Justice Department Fraud Division and Detection Center are designed to bring together data, investigators, and prosecutors in an effort to do exactly that. Joining me with the details is Matt Hansen, partner at King & Spalding. Matt, thank you so much for joining me today.
1: Thanks for having me here.
0: The Justice Department has been talking recently about its new National Fraud Enforcement Division and a new National Fraud Detection Center. I hope you can put this in context for us. At a time when the administration is really emphasizing fraud, waste, and abuse across the government, what exactly has DOJ created here?
1: Well, structurally, what they've created is really, it's an entirely new litigating division within the Department of Justice. So it's called the National Fraud Enforcement Division, and it's the first of its kind to be dedicated to fraud prosecution. It is, in some ways, a collection of some of the expertise that was elsewhere in the department before, but structurally, this is really a whole new litigating division, and best I can tell, the last time a new division was created in the department, that was the National Security Division coming out of 9/11, you know, a couple decades ago.
0: So it seems like one could conclude that this means DOJ is getting really serious about fraud prosecution, but how is this going to be different from how they've handled fraud cases before?
1: You know, it's a good question. Obviously, folks know that DOJ has been investigating and prosecuting fraud from different directions for a long, long time. So a few things that are different. So structurally, there will now be a single dedicated division with its own Senate-confirmed leader, its own org chart, its own sections, and its own budget line, rather than coordinating some of these fraud investigations across, you know, criminal division, a tax division, individual attorney's offices. Now there's kind of one hub there. Another thing that's different than in the past, folks may know, you know, the tax division is no more. And so the tax division's, what was formerly the criminal tax work there, has been absorbed into the fraud division's tax section. The memos that have been published describing the new division's plans talk about being lean, flat, and agile, reducing excessive bureaucratic oversight. So that suggests what we might see is faster, more decentralized charging decisions. These cases may move faster than they have in the past, with, you know, potentially less sort of consultation with the main Justice Department that historically have kind of acted as a moderating break sometimes with cases. And then obviously there, I think we'll get to this, but data analytics are being pitched as front and center. At this point, it is still brand new, and the devil is really in the details, right? So we can talk about the way that they're describing what the fraud section or division will do, but it really comes down to what we see the fraud division do in the coming years. So things that are not different, they're going to be using, they haven't changed the underlying laws that make particular types of fraud crimes, right? So they're still going to be using the same laws to prosecute procurement fraud, healthcare fraud, kickbacks, false claims made against the government, trade fraud. So still the same laws, just changing around some of the procedure behind how they conduct investigations and build cases.
0: Matt Hansen is a partner at King & Spalding. Matt, let's go back to the structure of this new fraud division. It talks about five enforcement priorities. What are those, and are they different from what they did before?
1: Thanks for the question. Happy to walk through the five. And those five priorities really come out of a memo that was published on August 13th, where the division's newly Senate-confirmed leader announced, you know, here are our main priority areas. And so we can walk through those five. So public trust and financial integrity, healthcare, tax, global trade and commerce, and then corporate misconduct. And so a theme that that you can hear through these is fraud on the public fisc. And so in a number of places where the division has talked about its priorities, including in the August 13th memo, it's pitched as solving for this big national problem of fraud against the taxpayers and on government programs. And so that is the main focus, as the fraud division describes its priorities. And we might get into this, but just to flag the actual rulemaking that defined what the new division's jurisdiction will be and how that compares to the existing divisions was a little different than just those priorities. So the new fraud division, it looks like, has jurisdiction to go beyond the frame of just those five specific priorities and really has a fair amount of overlapping jurisdiction with the existing criminal division. And so it will be interesting to see how, going forward, Department of Justice and, you know, the individual investigators and prosecutors move cases through either the criminal division or the fraud division going forward.
0: And you also mentioned earlier the new emphasis on data analytics and the National Fraud Detection Center. Tell us a little bit about how you think that will work and how it will contribute to the broader mission.
1: Yeah, and Terry, this is another one I'm fascinated to see how it plays out. You could see the name of this National Fraud Detection Center pop up in some of the announcements as the division was being stood up. And then on August 24th, they kind of had a big reveal, a release specifically describing what that detection center would do. And along the way, the fraud division had also been reaching data sharing agreements with other agencies in the federal government, places like CMS that, you know, oversees Medicare and Medicaid. And so that it looks like this National Fraud Detection Center is designed to be a place where there can be interagency cooperation and data sharing across a number of different federal agencies. They've announced they've also got some state partners that have agreed to share data as well. So could really be a game changer. Folks listening probably have the sense that prosecutors have been using a lot of these individual data sources for a long time. So just use of data in criminal investigations, not a new thing. But being able to sync them up, all these different data sources, and run analysis across them, with tools in 2026 that I'm just thinking of all kind of creative ways that you might be able to use artificial intelligence to get across this data and find patterns that would have just been too labor-intensive to even bother starting a couple years ago. So could be a game changer. Now, I will say, again, the devil is in the details. And I know from sort of a lay perspective, you might assume that you can just announce it and then hook them up and get to work. And it's a lot more complicated. So the hard work starts in being able to put together this fraud detection center, because it will take a lot of bandwidth and a lot of time to really be in a place where the data sets can speak to each other and investigators and prosecutors can actually use it in the ways that are being described.
0: If we take a step back from all of the things we've talked about, it might be easy to view this as just sort of a reorganization. You're moving the blocks around on the org chart sort of thing. But it sounds like there will be really practical implications for companies, for programs, for program managers. Walk us through what you think some of the biggest changes will be for the community.
1: It's a good question. And again, this is another where we'll have to see how it rolls out. I don't think we should, you know, undersell the level of intention it indicates to roll this up under a new division with a Senate-confirmed leader, with its own budget line item. I mean, you know, Congress will be coming, you know, annually to hold accountable the work that this new division is doing. So, if everything rolls out as is being announced, I do think we will see an increase in

0: those that want to do things that are criminal with, you know, healthcare plans, international trade, in government grant programs. So it's the fraudsters that should look out for the increased focus. But really, you know, I think we'll all be, waiting to see kind of what the numbers are coming out of the fraud division, you know, 1, 2, 5, 10 years from now.
1: Matt Hansen is a partner at King & Spalding. Matt, I really appreciate you walking us through these changes.
0: Absolutely. Great to be here.
1: 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Coming up next, the SEC has decided some risks deserve dedicated enforcement teams. This is the Federal Drive with Terry Girton on Federal News Network.
2: On today's federal newscast, the Pentagon created Project Meridian on Wednesday. It's already held 2 meetings. Billionaire Elon Musk, Endural founder Palmer Luckey, and former Republican Speaker of the House Newt Gingrich are leading the group. A photo posted to social media shows the full board meeting for the first time Thursday. The Defense Information Systems Agency is once again trying to add the Combatant Command network migration work to Leidos's $11 billion Defense Enclave Services contract. Federal News Network's Anastasia Obis has more.
3: In a justification document published on Monday, DISA said Leidos was the only company capable of transitioning all combatant commands to the Defense Department network. The justification comes after General Dynamics Information Technology challenged DISA's decision to add the combatant command work to Leidos' existing contract, arguing that the agency should have competed the new work. Anastasia Obis, Federal News Network.
2: 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I'm Eric White.
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0: Washington Capitals hockey on the Capitals Radio Network is brought to you by Caesars Sportsbook, the official sports betting partner of the Washington Capitals. Ticketmaster, the official ticketing partner of the Washington Capitals. The 2026-27 Washington Capitals season is presented by Capital One, the official bank and credit card of the Washington Capitals. And Kia, the official presenting partner of Capitals Radio Network. It's time to head out to the arena and inside the broadcast booth. Here's the voice of your Washington Capitals, John Walton.
2: Hey, pleasant good evening, everybody, from Lenovo Center in Raleigh, North Carolina. Welcome once again to Washington Capitals Hockey. Here on the Caps Radio Network, it is game one of 84. The Capitals in their opening night game here in the Tar Heel State and taking on the defending champs. It's the Capitals and the Carolina Hurricanes. Hi, everybody. John Walton and Ken Sabourin with you high above ringside. Jeff Arnold and Rachel Lucier coming up in just a little while. This for the Capitals as we get going again. It was a summer of change. The high expectations coming with the players that have been brought in. We have a lot of debuts we're going to see tonight here in Raleigh. But the expectations for this club sky high as the new season gets underway.
3: Well, it sure is. I mean,

0: That's what everybody's been talking about, not only us around here, around this team, but around the league. Everybody's been talking about the Caps coming in, the new acquisitions they made over the summer. And there's a little pressure on them here. Guys have been around a little while, but there's some pressure coming into a new team, the new first new real game. So we'll see how it all folds. A lot of guys got to get some continuity with each other, the line. So it's going to be a work in progress.
1: It's really a new-look lineup, even for the guys who were here before. Only Jacob Chychrun and Matt Roy, a line combination or a D-pair that was the same as a year ago. Everything else is different as the new season gets going, and we're going to get our first look tonight at Alex Tuch as he goes to the left side alongside Pierre-Luc Dubois. We're going to see Jordan Kyrou playing with Alexei Nealiapotis and Boone Jenner on a fourth line that could be, at least on paper, the best in the NHL. You got three guys that have scored 15 goals there with Boone Jenner, Justin Sortoff, and Anthony Beauvillier. This lineup doesn't have any holes and a lot of offense on all four lines.
0: Yeah, there sure is. No matter who he puts over, even like what Spencer Carberry likes about it, he doesn't have to match lines. He doesn't have to worry about matching lines on the road. He can just stick all four lines out there, can create offense if they're, you know, they need something like that. So he's got a lot of options. It's going to be interesting to see how he deploys these guys, when they put them out, how much time each line gets. It's going to be a work in progress, like I said, but I'm sure he's got something in the back of his mind, and I'm sure the players know it too.
1: The Carolina Hurricanes are looking to rebound because this is not their first game of the season. They played on Tuesday. They raised a banner here. And at home against the Florida Panthers, they scored exactly zero goals in losing 1-0 in overtime to the Florida Panthers. Obviously, they want to put on a better showing. They've shaken some rust off. It's going to be a big challenge tonight facing the defending champions.
0: Yeah, it sure is. They're not happy. They want to come out hard. They want to make sure, you know, they win here at home. And everybody wants to win their games at home. And they're used to winning a lot. So the Caps are going to have to come out hard. They can't really, you know, get themselves into it. They don't have that luxury of saying, okay, well, both teams, the first period is a little sloppy, we'll get into it. They got to get into it right away, and they realize that too. And this is a hard team to play against. No matter if their first game, second game, or their 80th game, they're a hard team to play against.
1: Those are your top headlines brought to you by Vanda Pharmaceuticals, just like your Washington Capitals. Vanda's commitment is to challenge the status quo and propel innovation forward in the pursuit of happiness. Logan Thompson will get his first start of the season after back-to-back seasons of 31 wins apiece. He will oppose Brandon Bussey. When we return, we'll hear from Tom Wilson on tonight's opener. Also, Pierre-Luc Dubois, Logan Thompson, and Spencer Carberry meeting with the media this morning here at Lenovo Center. There's only four other games tonight in the National Hockey League, but for the Capitals, it is game one. Finally, a chance to go. The season started on Tuesday. It is Friday night here in Raleigh, and the Capitals are set to go. The beginning of a back-to-back, as we'll be coming at you from Tampa Bay tomorrow. Back to the studio with Jeff Arnold next on the Capitals Radio Network, driven by Kia.
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8: It's been a few years here where I feel like we're kind of just sitting waiting for the season to start, and the rest of the league's already playing. So it's never easy, but you know, we're aware of that. There's lots of ups and downs throughout the whole season. We've got lots of new guys in here to you know, band together with. So we're control what you can control, and you know, this year I'm sure there'll be crazier moments than this, but we got to be ready for game one against a really good hockey team on the road.
9: That's Tom Wilson talking, and that hockey team happens to be the defending Stanley Cup champion, Carolina Hurricanes, a team that the Caps, they earned 5 out of 6 possible points against Carolina last season. And Tom Wilson, among those suiting up for the Caps tonight, Alex Ovechkin embarks on his 22nd NHL season. A lot of newcomers, as John said, and it will make it a very deep Capitals team this year. And tonight, we raise the curtain on the 2026-2027 regular season. The Capitals against Carolina before they head to Tampa Bay tomorrow night. We say happy opening night to everybody. Caps hockey is back, and it starts from Lenovo Center. Jeff Arnold with you from the studio. Rachel Lucier, she's going to join us for the intermissions a little bit later on. Our studio producer is Mike Callow. Rapid fire preseason, as we know, Caps, they start the real thing tonight. Expectations unbelievably high, with the Caps having a very busy offseason. Among the additions, you get 30 goal scorers in Alex Tuch and Jordan Kyrou, former Blue Jackets captain Boone Jenner, massive blue liner Vinny Desharnais. You also have Justin Sortif, Ryan Leonard, who signed 8-year deals before the start of the season, and then, of course, the return of the great eight, Alex Ovechkin. As Pierre-Luc Dubois was saying yesterday, it is not going to be an easy group to face.
10: I mean, I've never seen a team with too much depth. You know, line 1 through 4, even the D core, first to the third pair, and even in net, it's an 84-game season, so, you know, there's some games that we're going to need our first line to win us the game. There's some games going to have to be our fourth line, and LT and Chucky and everybody included. So, you know, early in a season like this, especially like you said, on the road, it can be a big advantage. But I think over the course of a full season, having that depth is going to be a huge advantage for us.
9: And it's going to be an easy way to wear teams down. It certainly will not hurt against the defending Stanley Cup champion Hurricanes. Carolina, they've already raised their Stanley Cup banner. That took place on Tuesday, and they have one game under their belts already. It was a 1-0 loss to the Florida Panthers, who scored right before the end of overtime. But one loss or not, you still have the game under your belt. You're still a little bit ahead of the Caps in terms of not having to find your rhythm over the first period or so. Logan Thompson, he knows the Canes, they're going to be a little bit more comfortable, and having played that one game already, he knows he's got to bring his A game.
11: It's going to be a tough challenge for a group, but I mean, I don't think you'd want it any other way, playing against the defending Stanley Cup champs, so they're going to come out hard. I know, like I said, they probably weren't happy with their first game. But yeah, they got one game under their belt. They're probably going to come in a lot more comfortable, and for us, it's our first game, so we got to match their energy.
9: Yeah, they will. And Thompson, he will face off against the Canes' Brandon Bussey. Caps 4 preseason games did very well, including a very decisive win against the NHL roster, essentially, of the Philadelphia Flyers, which was about a week ago. But in reality, it's just the second time that the main group is playing together following a dress rehearsal last Friday against Boston. Either way, opening days, they feel a little bit more special, and it was something that Caps head coach Spencer Carberry spoke about earlier today.
12: Yeah, I think this morning, just the energy in the room amongst our staff. Yesterday was getting ratcheted up, but today you can feel it. Guys are excited to get going.
13: From a difficulty of opponent standpoint, there's obviously...
12: Can't get any higher, can you?
13: But from a predictability standpoint, is this not a bad opponent to have, as far as, like you always say, that they're one of the teams
12: yeah.
13: that you know what you're going to get night in and night out?
12: Yeah, from a preparation and understanding what a team is trying to do and what makes them successful, that sets up well, but it doesn't make the task any easier. as they demonstrated last year. Everybody in the league, everybody in the media, everybody knows how they play and what they do well, and they stick to it, and they don't crack, and that's why they're Stanley Cup champions. So, we know what we're up against, and now it's about us executing through that and finding ways to, like, the other thing too is you've got to counterpunch against these guys. I think maybe we don't talk about that enough. We talk about with our players, but maybe in the media don't talk about it enough, is you got to handle their pressure, but you also have to be able to counterpunch. And that's a tricky thing, because you need to make sure that you're handling pressure. And when there's an opportunity to attack, you got to put them on their heels as well. So that's something to keep in mind.
14: The way your roster's constructed now, the new faces you've had, does that allow you to do that better?
12: Hopefully. But again, it's not necessarily a personnel-based thing. Is your group as a whole, as a five-man unit, has to be able to work your way through their pressure. And again, I'll explain it like this. Like, there might be 20 plays in a row that are nothing. They just don't. It's just exactly what you saw from Florida the other night. It was just like chip out. And everyone's like, holy, can this game get a little flow to it? But that's what you have to do. You just have to stay with it. And then the one opportunity that maybe there is a play to the middle that you can trap them and create a 3-on-2 or potentially even a 2-on-1. We want to be able to take advantage of that. So that's sort of what we'll try to do. Now we've got to handle that pressure with our new personnel and make sure that we're not, because if they force you into turnovers, that's where now you're playing from behind, and that's their bread and butter.
15: This is the team you lost in the playoffs 2 years ago. Obviously, they won the cup. It's your first game, though. Do you want your team to view this as a measuring stick, or you want this to be, hey, this is just our first game, we're starting a journey here?
12: Yeah, I wouldn't look at it as a measuring stick game. Like, we know it's a great opponent, difficult place to play, as hard of a starting game as you can script, right? We're not shying away from that. But to say that this is going to evaluate where our team's at after all the additions, I just don't think it's fair. Like, this is going to take some time to build it up. It's going to take some time to see what this looks like. Even for me, I'm excited to see what our group looks like. I'm excited to see the chemistry amongst line combinations, D pairs. I'm excited to see what that looks like. And if we hit the ground running and play really, really well and lines look great out of the gate, awesome. If not, I don't think it's, oh, geez, like, we're going to have to, you know, find our way through that and continue to build and find some different line combinations that have great chemistry, which I don't doubt we'll find that.
9: No question about it. Lots of leadership, lots of talent. Washington hoping for a strong start tonight before drawing the Tampa Bay Lightning tomorrow. Let's pause now 10 seconds for station identification on the Caps Radio Network, driven by Kia. Taking a quick look at the NHL scoreboard, just one game going on right now, about halfway through the first period between the Rangers and the Red Wings. It is New York with a 1-0 lead. Rachel Lucier, she is going to have the intermissions when we get there, but we will send it back out to Lenovo Center. John Walton, Ken Sabourin, they will get you set for the opening night puck drop. That is coming up on the Caps Radio Network, driven by Kia.
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1: 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It's going to be Brandon Bussey getting the starting goal tonight for the Carolina Hurricanes, a native of Sound Beach, New York, stopped 19-20 here in an overtime loss Tuesday against Florida. This time a year ago, almost to the day, October 5th, 2025, he was claimed off waivers from the Boston Bruins. He ended the season in goal as the Carolina Hurricanes won the Stanley Cup. One career game against Washington. He won in his building December 11th last season. On the year, he is 0-0-1 with a 0.92 goals against average and a .950 save percentage. Brandon Bussey getting the starting goal tonight for Carolina. For the Capitals, they're number one, and Vezina Trophy hopeful as the new season gets underway. Logan Thompson, now 29 years old, from Calgary, Alberta. All he's done over the course of the last two seasons is win 62 games, an exact number in each, 31 2 years ago and 31 again last season. A goals against average last year that was 2.44, down from 2.49 2 years ago. He was good down the stretch to finish up as the Capitals were trying to make the postseason. He won 8 of his final 9 starts and now 101 games in the uniform. As the new season gets going, he is 62-27-12. With a 2.46 goals against average in his Capitals career, Logan Thompson getting the starting goal tonight for Washington. Capitals in their starting lineup look like this. It's going to be Alex Tuch, 33 goals last year for Buffalo. He starts on the left side with Pierre-Luc Dubois at center, limited to 29 games last year due to injury. And Tom Wilson, 30-plus goals each of the last two seasons. He starts on the right side. Jacob Chychrun, a career-best 26 goals last year. He starts alongside Matt Roy tonight. Carolina, in their starting lineup, will go with Nikolaj Ehlers, 30-year-old from Denmark, 5 goals in 19 career games against Washington. Jordan Staal, the next point he gets will be his 500th in a Carolina uniform. He's at center. And Jordan Martinook on the right side with Keandre Miller and Sean Walker on defense. The wait is over. The summer is over for the Capitals. It all starts tonight. Opening night, we drop the puck next here in Raleigh on the Capitals Radio Network, driven by Kia.

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0: set to go. 20 minutes up on the board. The Capitals, their first game of what will be 84 this regular season. Capitals and the defending champs here in the Tar Heel States. Your referees for tonight's game, as assigned by the National Hockey League, number 19, Gord Dwyer, and number 36, Justin Key. Ryan Jackson and Shandor Alfonso are on the lines. Game for the Capitals in their starting lineup. It's Tuck on the left side, Dubois at center, Wilson on the right with Chychrun and Roy on defense. These guys only got one preseason game together. Camp was the shortest it's ever been. How quickly that chemistry gets together, that's what Spencer Carberry told us today.
1: Yeah, he's going to be watching that. The players realize that, too. They got to run, you know, up their enthusiasm to get it going as quick as possible, too. Yeah, new line mates. It's not as easy. Really, a little easier on the defensive core. The forwards takes a little more time for the timing.
0: Toyota, start of the game. 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The puck drops, and we are underway. The new season is underway here at Lenovo Center. Keandre Miller able to clear the puck out for Carolina. Ahead to Jordan Martinook, who gets to the top of the left circle and is stymied by the Washington defense. Jacob Chychrun with a quick out up the left side off of Tom Wilson and then hitting something up in the Carolina bench. A whistle 21 seconds into this one. In 2 days in late June, the Capitals acquired Jordan Kyrou from St. Louis, Alex Tuck from Buffalo. Both are three-time 30-goal scorers, and a lot of speed they bring to this lineup, something the Caps have been trying to upgrade for years. They have now done that.
1: Yeah, they bring the speed, the experience, and the size, too. The size of this club is going to be, it's going to be a handful for defensive cores around the league, but you'll see here. If they can get in on the forecheck, they have the bodies to make it work. They have the speed, so just got to put it all together.
0: The puck that is cleared out by Carolina to the Washington line. Denied there, Jordan Kyrou in his Capitals debut. Try to push it in past Shane Gostisbehere. And as the Canes recover, Gostisbehere dumps it into the Washington zone. Along the near side, Kyrou with a hit on Taylor Hall. The puck back to Gostisbehere. And a left point shot that deflects wide of Thompson. And up and out of play with 19:14 to go here in the first period. Tuck's going to be a Capital for a while. He signed to 2034 after the sign and trade deal with Buffalo. And the Capitals are moving him from right side to left. We'll also see him in the bumper position on power play, too.
1: Yeah, he's so talented. He's a big guy, great hands. He can skate. He's got all the tools, that's for sure. Why not try him somewhere? You know, he can relax out there. He's got an 8-year deal. He's not going anywhere. So just get in there, just be a part of the team and get used to the structure, the way the Caps want to play, the way Spencer wants him to play. I think he's a big addition. He's going to be a big positive addition for many years.
0: Mark Jankowski taking the ozone draw for Carolina, but the Capitals are able to win it and then clear it out with Timothy Liljegren, placeholder of sorts for Rasmus Sandin. The hope is that he is back sometime in the first half of the year. The puck comes down inside the Washington zone, and a Caps will retrieve after the quick dump in. Justin Sortif out now to center. And away to Martin Farivari, dumped into the zone. Anthony Beauvillier will give chase, and a puck that's deflected in from the left hash mark. And the first touch of the night for Brandon Bussey. Cleared out by the Canes and DeLaurier, their third deep pair on here. But the Capitals, as they try to get it in across the blue line, guilty of a hand pass with 18:37 to go here in the first. Caesars Sportsbook, the official sports betting partner of the Capitals. Caesars Sportsbook, the only sports betting app with Caesars Rewards.
1: Now, DeLaurier is on the fourth line for the Hurricanes. He's a guy who doesn't mind mixing up. He gets in there. He can score some goals, too. And the Caps, the Caps are very high on having four lines. Well, this team does, too.
0: Vinny Desharnais on the ice here for Washington. His Capitals debut, number 73, as he skates alongside Cole Hutson. Capitals looking to break the puck out of their zone. Have it to Wilson in front of his own bench. Pass intended for a streaking Cole Hutson out in front of him. And Jacob Slavin will take over for Carolina. Not quite 2 minutes gone here in the first period. As Jordan Staal enters the Washington zone. Up the left side beyond Dubois. And in behind the Capitals' net. Alex Tuck with a quick touch out. And ahead to Dubois. He and Wilson will chase, but that puck release just short of the red line. It's going to be an icing call against the Caps with 18:03 to go in the first. Faceoff coming back in front of LT.
1: Well, an icing is... Well, Hudson tried to get off the ice. Referee says, no, get back out there. You guys cannot change it on icing. But Cole jumping up on the play, that's his game. They want him to jump up on the play, create offense. Vinny D'Arnay back there. He's going to make, you know, mind the store while he goes and does his stuff. I mean, it's a good pairing.
0: Biggest reason D'Arnay brought in, he's huge at 6'7", 225. Giving Cole Hudson, who is slightly built, giving him a little bit more daylight out there and room to move. Svechnikov keeps the puck in off the faceoff for Carolina. Then pushed by the defense and Tom Wilson back to center ice. Sebastian Aho is going to weave his way back into the O-zone. Left side, Dubois finishing a big hit on the far wing on Legault. And Legault coming after it a little bit. And this is going to get, I think, a retaliatory penalty on Charles Alexis Legault, who got belted on what looked to be a very clean hit by Pierre-Luc Dubois. Legault took exception and came after him with a two-hander while PLD was down. And this should be, I think, a Washington power play, although the discussion between Gord Dwyer and Justin Key is ongoing.
1: Yeah, Pierre-Luc Dubois is getting on the bench. It's not him, so Ovechkin's over there trying to figure this out, too. But see what happens.
0: No doors have opened yet.
1: No doors.
0: But a call from the official here. Legault should be getting booked here. Justin Key about to tell us.
2: Washington number 80, Carolina number 26. Both 2 minutes minors for roughing.
0: Okay, so they both go, and it was actually Sean Walker, my mistake, not Legault. 26 is going to go, the veteran Sean Walker. Let's see Dubois do a whole lot there, other than line up a hit. I'd like to see that one again.
1: Yeah, I'm not, I don't understand. Rod's pretty upset, too. That's a clean hit. I don't know what.
0: I mean, he lets the puck go, and, well, there you go. Well, it's going to be four on four. As we have said, low these many times, over low these many years. It don't matter what we think.
1: Well, referee set the tone right off the bat, I guess, you know, trying to, you know, send a message, but that's a good hit.
0: There were 13 power plays in his building on Tuesday night with Florida. There will not be a power play here, but we will skate 4-on-4 for the next 2 minutes. Penalties coming at 2:21 of this first period. Back down behind the net for Jacob Chychrun. Some pressure for Nikolaj Ehlers. And now to Chychrun behind the net as he'll start the play. Ehlers, a little bit of pressure on the forecheck. And still chasing. A little puck dangling from Jacob. And now, pass coming towards center. Dropped here. And fired in by Chychrun back into the Carolina zone. Early on here in the first period. First game of the year. Opening night for Washington. Game two for Carolina. Here comes Ehlers. Left side through neutral. And into the zone off the stick of Dylan Strome, who was coming back to defend. Ends off in the far corner, and Strome recovers. 17 in the road whites. Drops it for the D. Carolina changing. No under Rod Brindamore. Shot attempts will always be high. There's not a shot attempt they don't like here in Carolina.
1: He believes hard to put that puck on net no matter where you are. It was successful for them.
0: Sixth row at the other end. Doesn't matter. Put it wherever. Back down near side for Keandre Miller. And he'll glide in front of his goaltender about half speed against Cole Hudson. Makes his way to center ice. Pass ahead now to Svechnikov. He got it stick checked away at the top of the near circle. Miller got it taken off. Sent down to Jackson Blake, who had it stripped away. Nicely done by Cole Hudson. He's on the move. He comes left side. It's a two-on-one. Pass on a crossover. What a save by Brandon Bussey on a one-timer. The defense more than activating. That was Faravari on the other side that gets the shot. That is the slipperiness of Cole Hudson turning a rush up ice into a two-on-one just like that.
1: Well, speed up the side. I mean, up the board. Just made unbelievable speed. Blew right by him. He creates that offensive chance.
0: Quick shot from Taylor Hall coming the other way with 15:57 to go in the first. He makes a good defensive play, too, to begin that.
1: Steals
0: the puck. And then made his way up ice. Carolina really slow to react. Gostisbehere got back to try and defend, but he was the only one. And Martin Faravari, a good chance to try and come up with the first goal of the season there.
1: Well, you don't see that too often. The defensemen, both defensemen leading the rush.
0: You love that, don't you?
1: Oh, it's great.
0: Yeah, face off to
1: right
0: the right.
1: Up my alley.
0: Yeah, I was going to say, bad looked like Ken Savard back in the day. Here's a shot from Jacob Slavin at the top of the far circle. And a stop by Thompson. And another draw coming up in the Washington zone. Capitals hockey officially back in the DMV. 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Capitals winning the draw in the D zone. Jordan Kyrou, 30-goal scorer multiple times in his career, but an errant pass here hit the skate blade of Logan Stankoven. Deflecting safely to Desharnais, who put it up inadvertently into his own bench. Jacob Chychrun making the play on that while he was sitting there. 15:33 to go here in the first. Another draw in the Capital zone coming up.
1: Well, that's, you know, with Kyrou giving that, trying to pass that puck through the legs. He's got plenty of room. You know, Desharnais and the puck in the bench. These are the little things you got to rust. I mean, these guys haven't played. It's going to take a little bit. It's not going to be the prettiest thing here for the first 20 minutes.
0: Carolina being the team that played on Tuesday night. One more opportunity to shake that rust off.
1: They don't give you much room at any given time, Nathan.
0: You know, yeah, don't want to get them in sync when you're still trying to. Back near side for Sortif. Not a ton of shots early here. Carolina with three, Capitals two. Including a breakaway chance or a two-on-one, an odd man rush anyway. Here's Sortif, a head pass to Laurier, and then hits the brakes. Top of the left circle, back to Roy. Hit shot, just deflected away. And a rebound toward Chychrun. Thrown away by Gostis Bear, and Laurier on the right wing. We'll dump in here. Carrier will give chase, and Carolina will change him up. An errant pass coming down the middle. Marked up with a one-on-none, and a great right leg pass stop by Thompson on a pass. It shouldn't have been out of the corner, and Martinuk did a look what I found right at the top of the goal crease. And that is the first big save of LT's season there. 5:20 into this first period. Fourth shot on goal for Carolina.
1: Yeah, you got to make sure when you have that puck going up the middle, the Chychrun tried to pass. Looks like it might have been deflected. It goes right on to Martinuk's stick. And you said Logan comes up huge on that one, but... You don't want to give him too many opportunities like that. No matter who gets the puck in the high slot like that, Logan was really good once again.
0: Martinuk playing in his 799th NHL game. Going to roll over the odometer next time out. And really close to giving the Carolina Hurricanes a 1-0 lead. Here is Alexei Protas. Caps in the offensive zone. Here's Strome with a shot and a pass to the near post. And a save by Bussey. He's made a couple of good ones now. As they left Strome alone on the back door. Capitals continue in the offensive end. Alexei Protas ran into some trouble. Eric Robinson able to take it away. Spring Sebastian Aho. Across the blue line and looking right side. Down low to Robinson. Centering try that ends up going wide and towards Svechnikov. And in now along the left corner. Blue line out to Slavin, and that just hit the outside of the right post and kicked off to the corner. Capitals clear as we get a little more than 6 minutes gone by here in the first period. Ultragren will start for the Capitals, back in behind Logan Thompson and the Washington net.
1: Ultragren hits the brakes. John, they're so hard to play against. I mean, they don't give you a whole lot. You have to be very patient, the Caps do right now. Take what's given to you.
0: A loose puck in front, they score! And Alex Tuck, as the puck came in behind the Carolina net, Bussey went to get it. He failed, and Tuck scores with 13:27 to go in the first period. It's 1-0, Washington!
1: Well, you don't get too many of these. Tuck doesn't get too many of these. Nobody around, the puck just squirts out. A little scrum in the behind the net. Bussey doesn't take care of the puck. Good job by Pierre-Luc Dubois, who forces the turnover right out to Tuck and right in the back of the net.
0: Bussey went to play it. Pierre-Luc Dubois angled it perfectly from behind the net. Bussey on the yellow behind the net had it. Then he didn't, and Dubois angled it perfectly out to Tuck, who has his first of the season, his first in a Washington uniform in the Capitals. With a 1-0 lead against the defending champs here in Raleigh.
1: Well, that feels good for Tuck getting that first one. I know he's been around a long time, but he still want to get that first goal for your new team, and it doesn't take him long.
0: Just a fantastic play by Pierre-Luc Dubois to get great. It started. Oh, now towards center is Nikolai Ehlers. The puck carried on towards center ice. Tuck will turn it around and fire it back down low. It's Wilson on the corner and beyond. Carolina's going to clear it all the way down. No icing here, though. Both teams will change. Tuck's first after 33 last year with Buffalo. Doesn't take long for him to find the back of the net with his new employer. Here's Jordan Kyrou coming up the middle. Taken away here and off the glove of Shane Gostisbehere. Up in right side, and Cole Hudson will come back and play it behind the Capitals net. Stanko for the blue line, turned over. Capitals cleared away. It's nice to play with a lead on the road and get that first one, especially when you're playing a team as stifling as Carolina. Getting a lead against the Canes maybe as important as any team, because when they get the lead, they get even tougher to play against.
1: They can lock it down no matter if it's the first minute or the 60th minute. They can lock it down. So the Caps, nice job on that one. A good taking advantage of mistakes, and that's what you have to do in this game. It's a game of mistakes. They don't make a lot of them. Spencer Carberry talked about that this morning. Take advantage of any mistakes they make. Well, they took advantage of it.
0: Mistake behind the net from Bussey. Turns in to Tuck from Dubois. Time of the goal, 6:33. Alex Ovechkin has an assist they have marked on the sheet as well, as a puck down in behind the net for Matt Roy. Caps into their own end for the moment. Desharnais calmly will take it, spin, and ahead to Roy at center. Off his stick to the Carolina line, Ilya Protas, and battling Jankowski for the puck. Comes weak side to Roy, he'll just blast in, and the Capitals try to chase it down. Jalen Chatfield now turns it over, sort of loading it up for Roy, and looking for the tip in front, off of Bussey, and a chance for Beauvillier in front, and he'll reload it up top. A one-timer coming on the wrister from Chychrun, and it's taken by the Canes. Suddenly the Caps getting some momentum to go their way here as Carolina will clear, and the Caps, pretty good momentum going their direction. Here's sort of right back in, right side. And a puck that off the hash mark is cleared out by Carolina and down ice with Jacob Chychrun, the first one back.
1: Well, we just got a, you know, the example of the speed the Caps have now in the forecheck. They can keep things rolling here. They got guys, you know, forcing turnovers along the boards, not giving up on plays.
0: 11 minutes to go here in the first period. Washington leading 1-0 here at Carolina. On the far board here off of Boone Jenner stick. Columbus's captain for the last 5 years. Puck in now for Svechnikov. Trying to go short side. Sealed off by Thompson. A rebound chance denied too. And the Capitals break it out. Things opening up a little bit here as Ryan Leonard held up by Keandre Miller coming across center. And now they're going to dust up a little bit as the puck comes away. Refs letting them go a little bit. They're still going at it from the Carolina bench. Keandre Miller tossed him aside as the puck comes deep inside the Washington zone, and a chance here in front of Logan Thompson. Carolina with a great A. Here's Ehlers with a chance, and a save by Thompson. Another try, this time outside the left circle from Jordan Staal. Carolina turning up the gas a little bit with 10-10 to go here on the first. Backhanded out front. Ehlers is knocked down, and a puck off of Chatfield and back out to center. Well, it turns out that Capitals have gotten a goal in this building before Carolina has this season, because they didn't have one in their first game, and they don't have one yet here tonight, 10 minutes in.
1: Well, it's a pretty exciting offensive game to this point, right? For you figure Carolina wants to play that stifling defensive game. Well, they're opening up a little bit.
0: Down a goal. Sometimes it changes a little bit. The Capitals getting outshot 9-5, but again, the shots on goal for Carolina somewhat deceptive sometimes. Just a little bobber coming in from the outside, easily gloved by Bussey. And we step out with 9:37 to go in the first period. Alex Tuck leading off the season for the Capitals. His first in the uniform. 1-0 Caps on the Capitals Radio Network, driven by Kia.
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0: Alex Tuck giving the Capitals here on opening night a 1-0 lead. Capitals hockey tonight brought to you by Capital One, offering checking and savings accounts with no fees or minimums. What's in your wallets? So the draw going to be to the right of Brandon Bussey. How about Igor Shesterkin scoring a goal last night for the Rangers? First Ranger to ever score a goal.
1: That's hard to believe. But it's, yeah, all the good goaltending they've had there over the years. And no one's putting one in the back of the net.
0: Downside of that is the team they tuned up was Tampa Bay, and that means Tampa's angry, and they're not playing tonight. We'll see them tomorrow in Central Florida. Capitals traveling party getting out of here as soon as the game is over to head south. The second game of the season comes quick for coming home to see Pittsburgh on Wednesday. Here comes Ehlers. The faceoff win up the left side. Got into the zone. It was stopped by Matt Roy. Chychrun waves at it behind the net. Chychrun will start from the trapezoid. Far side now to Tuck. Wiped out by Martinuk and enforced out of the zone by the Capitals defense right at the center ice logo, chipped by Martinuk and in. Rod Brindamore's team going to change on the fly. This game featuring two of the most veteran coaches with their current employer in the NHL. Rod Brindamore, one of only five coaches in a league that has been longer with his team than Spencer Carberry. He's been with the Caps. A puck off Bussey here, and a rebound at the doorstep for Ilya Protas. Alexei with a shot here from the left side, and a chance for Hudson. He takes another whack at it. Capitals really pushing the issue with this line. Great momentum being generated by the youngsters as it comes back to Alexei Protas along the right-hand side. Started with Ilya, and then they got a couple of more good looks. Here's Ilya Protas again. Up top, Cole Hudson shooting. He scores! A shot for Cole Hudson. That's his first of the season. 8:27 to go in the first. It's 2-0 Washington.
1: Well, that's the talk about the youngsters getting it done on that one. Cole Hudson's been on fire this whole game. Nice little feed. Ilya fired. Nice little pass over there. That's what he does. Ilya does. He gets it right on the stick, and Cole does the rest. A nice little clean shot. Use a defenseman as a screen. Just fires it to the short side.
0: That's a great shot. Hudson waited it out. Waited out the defender in Jankowski and then let it go for his first of the season, his fourth career NHL goal. He finished last season with 10 points in 14 games. And he doesn't even need the entire first period to find the back of the net and turn the red light on. And this is his first full season in the National Hockey League. Oh, what a fun start. Crooked number here as the Capitals, a 5-0 shot run. All even at 9-9 now.
1: Youngsters teaming up on that one. Two young guys, that's good.
0: The youth on the team, I generated all of that. The Protas brothers heavily involved, too. Here's Sorda trying to turn the corner. Well, Carolina's now been outscored in this building this season 3-0. And the Capitals hoping there's more where that came from after there was only one goal scored, and that in overtime on Tuesday against Florida. Capitals come out and get two in the first here. Here's Jackson Blake. Left side to Hall. In left side and all the way to the corner. Picked up now along the near board. And up now to Stankoven, who will let the shot go. Knocked down on the way. And the Capitals, a clear attempt from Boone Jenner. Couldn't quite get to it. The Capitals clear out here with Liljegren. That's going to get five new skaters on for Spencer Carberry and company. 7:20 here to go in period number one. The Capitals leading 2-0.
1: Well, it's been anything but a defensive battle, which we thought it was going to be. Both teams opening up, getting some offensive chances. Caps get two. Logan's been very good for the Caps.
0: He's made some big stops. It was 7:16 to go in the first. Puck goes out of play. We'll take a timeout. 2-0 Washington. Cole Hudson getting his first of the year on the Capitals Radio Network, driven by Kia.
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0: 7:16 to go in the first period. Cole Hutson making it a 2-0 lead. Alex Tuck led off the season with his first in a Capitals sweater. Going to drop the puck at center here with the shots all even at 9. Pierre-Luc Dubois, who had a sensational assist. And stripping goaltender Brandon Bussey of the puck back in behind the Carolina net. That turned into the first goal. And now Hutson on a dominant stretch by the kids. The Protas brothers finished off by Cole Hutson. It's 2-0 here. They're down now to Wilson. 2-on-1 maybe. As a pass on across. Shot here by Tuck. And he throws it in on Bussey. Great movement here by this line. Getting across. I'll tell you what, Carolina... Yeah. When they're the team that's back on their heels, it doesn't happen often. There's a reason they won the Stanley Cup last year, but they've been back on their heels for about the last 6 minutes now.
1: Well, it's a little different. Takes them right out of their game. I mean, it's a huge. You get up by a couple goals. They just can't sit back and play. They got to take some chances. You know, it's early in the game, but still, they got to go out there and play. And the Caps speed once again through the neutral zone. Wilson picking that puck up. Speed down the boards. Creates a 2-on-1. A good pass. Good shot.
0: Back to Roy, who sails one up and off of Svechnikov and out of play with 6:59 to go in the first. 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Donate life. To the left of Bussey here, Ovechkin, Strome, Leonard across the front. Time on ice pretty even among the forwards here to begin things. Everybody getting involved. Lost faceoff in the offensive zone. And a dump out by Carolina. Sebastian Aho looks to retrieve deep in the Capitals zone. Far corner takes a hit there from Strome. Puck stays at the hash mark. Eric Robinson in tight quarters gets it back to Sean Walker, who will send it down in behind the net and around the near board. Up top now to Keandre Miller. His shot blocked by Leonard, and he turns it maybe into a 2-on-1. Coming with Ovechkin. Leonard carries right side, looking, keeps it, runs out of room, tried to force it through as Bussey went down, and then Leonard getting pushed a little bit by Sean Walker. I don't think Ryan had the option of passing. I think they sealed off that passing lane pretty well. But as Carolina starts it in behind the net, Capitals are the quicker team right now.
1: Yeah, they are. You can see through the neutral zone that speed. Leonard just pulls away from Miller on that one and creates that opportunity.
0: Coming Carolina, right side with 6 to play here in the first period. And back in behind the Washington net. The Caps up 2 here on the road on opening night. Here is Gostisbehere. Up the middle as the Caps try to clear. First attempt from Hutson did not work. Second does. Out to Tuck at center. Caps coming across very quickly here. Dubois. And a shot attempt. They score! Tuck cleans up the rebound. He's got his second of the game. Oh, baby! 5:37 to go here in the first period. It's 3-0 Washington!
1: Oh, good things happen. Get that puck on net. The puck comes from the point. Just lets it go. Wilson just fires it. Kind of squeaks through Bussey. And there's Alex Tuck once again just to put it in. Gets his second of the game.
0: Wilson gets the original shot from the top of the left circle. Bussey had trouble with it. And right at the goal line, Tuck's able to bang it home.
1: Once again, Pierre-Luc Dubois causing the screen, allowing not bussy. He wasn't too comfortable. Couldn't pick that puck up, so couldn't track it. A big screen.
0: Wanted to know about chemistry. It was something that Spencer Carberry talked about during camp, and he talked about it this morning, how quickly these lines can gel together. Well, he's found a pretty good-looking trio here. Tuck with a couple of goals. Dubois heavily involved, and the Capitals here on the road. A 3-0 lead here against Carolina. Beauvillier back into his zone. The defending champs haven't had an answer yet as the puck is touched up here, and a whistle and a stop with 5:18 to go in the first period. And a faceoff as it went up toward the Washington bench. It'll go up and out of play. We take a look at the out-of-town scoreboard and Rachel Lucher when we come back on the Capitals Radio Network, driven by Kia.
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20: Welcome back to the Capitals Radio Network. I'm your host, Rachel Lucher, tag-teaming it with Jeff Arnold here tonight. We're so happy you're with us. It's the season opener, and it's a fun one. The Caps are leading 3-0 after one. Before we get back to game action, let's take a brief look around the NHL. The Rangers are in Little Caesars Arena in Detroit. 1-0 Rangers, courtesy of Sean Durzi. He nets his first goal as a Ranger to open the scoring, a power play goal early in the first period. The Bruins are in Winnipeg, Manitoba, looking to make it 2 straight after their 3-0 win over the Rangers on Wednesday night. Later on tonight at 9 p.m. is the St. Louis Blues at the Dallas Stars. Tyler Seguin's back in the lineup for Dallas. He'll play his first regular season game in almost 9 months as he recovered from ACL surgery. Later tonight, 10 o'clock Eastern, is Anaheim versus Vegas. The Ducks, another team just like the Capitals, who waited until tonight to kick off their regular season. And later on in the broadcast is John Walton's conversation with defenseman Jacob Chychrun. We'll send it back to John and Ken for game action. Guys, did the space heater make it to Raleigh?
0: The space heater did, but it was 91 degrees today, so we didn't need it today. It's pretty warm in this building tonight. The Capitals red hot. Apparently all we needed was to bring Rachel on board. The Caps are going crazy here. 3-0. Here we are with 5:11 to go in the first.
1: Great start for the Caps. Really doing a nice job. I mean, all four lines, the 6D, they're playing with speed. You mentioned that, John. You can't play this game slow. You got to have speed, and they're using it right now.
0: In behind a Washington net here. And tied up directly behind Logan Thompson, who has been staked to a 3-0 lead here in Raleigh. And certainly from a Washington perspective early on, long way to go. But in a game like this, and you got to play tomorrow, you got a chance to get everybody involved and roll the lines. And things so far have gone that direction as the puck sent in by Carolina. And ice to bring it back down in front of Brandon Bussy here with 4:42 to go in the first.
1: That's maybe a key point, what you say, because playing tomorrow now, early on in the season, yeah, you play to win. Every coach plays to win no matter what the game is, but now you got a little, you can roll guys.
0: Some
1: you don't
0: breathing
1: have
0: room.
1: To really stress them out too much here. Maybe protect Logan a little bit more. I'm sure we're not going to see him tomorrow anyways, but still, this is a good start. It allows the coaching staff to do a lot of things they want to do every game.
0: The Capitals.

0: Protas trying to get into the zone. That second goal is the one I think we're buzzing about, with the Protas brothers teaming up to get the puck to Cole Hudson. Young Caps doing quite a job. Here's Jacob Chychrun just letting one go on a one-timer up the left-wing side. Hits off Bussey on a sharp angle, but the Caps keep it in. Here's Roy up top now. A shot wide from Ilya Protas. And a rebound to Alexei Protas, right hash. Wrestled away by Will Carrier. Two cups in his career now, last year here and also in Vegas. Back out to Jacob Slavin. A shot as Carolina entered the zone. Long-distance chance from the left point. Sailed wide. Carolina trying to build any kind of momentum they can here with 3:40 to go in the first. Now to Jackson Blake. Back in behind the nets. And cleared out now towards center. As the Capitals coming back into their zone to track one down. A dump in by Desharnais. He's had a lot of ice time among the team leaders here in the first period. Looking on the far wing for Strome. Blake had cut it off briefly and tapped it right to Strome, who breaks through. Got around Blake. A little bit of daylight here. Strome, top of the right circle. Pulls up. Looking for Leonard, but he was pretty well defended. Top circle to bottom on the near side. Ovechkin can't hang on to the puck, and then got it back and got a shot away. Bussey able to hold on to that with 3:05 to go in the first period. 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
1: Well, the Caps doing a nice job having puck possession. It takes away from the Carolina Hurricanes. They love the forecheck. They want to come in and forecheck. That's the Rambo. Get on you, cause turnovers, and take advantage of it. But when you have the puck, like you mentioned, you have guys, the defensemen are moving that puck up to the forwards quick. It takes Carolina right out of their game.
0: Carolina winning a faceoff. Keandre Miller's pass out of the zone. Caught up to by Svechnikov. He'll enter right side. Pass across the blue line to Sebastian Aho. Aho back to Sean Walker, and a shot that does hit the mark, and a stop and no rebound. Ottawa Logan Thompson, 2:52 to go in the first. And the Capitals leading by three. Goal scorers here, Alex Tuck at 6:33, Cole Hudson at 11:33, and Tuck again at 14:23. All goals presented by Capital One. What's in your wallets?
1: Well, that's a great start for Tuck. I mean, you always want to get that first one, but getting two in the first period of your new team, not a bad start.
0: Big smile start there, right?
1: Big, so then, you know, the shoulders relax a little bit when you do that.
0: Walk right into the new team, sign the long ticket. You're going to be here for a long time to come, and you make a terrific first impression in your very first game. Alex Tuck on the ice here. Capitals out shooting him 15-10, and they are flat-out dictating terms since about 12 to go in the period. It was pretty even, an advantage, maybe even Carolina, in the first seven or so. It's been all Washington since. And low percentage chances for the most part. Martinook's chance stands out, a great A there for sure on a turnover off of Chychrun. But other than that, not a whole lot the Capitals have yielded at the other end and their own end either.
1: No, pretty good. I mean, for a team that's already played, you know, and hasn't scored a goal yet, you'd think, you know, they're going to be a little more offensively aggressive, but the Caps are taking away from them.
0: Here's Wilson at the Washington line. And backing up with Timothy Liljegren. Back to Wilson as Faravare played catch in the zone. Caps just breaking it out very quickly here. Down ice toward Tuck. He gets tied up in the corner. Hat trick watch here in the first period for Alex Tuck. As Martinook, a blind look up ice, and that's going to go all the way down. No icing here, though, as it went through Liljegren. And both teams going to change it up with just over two to go here in the first period. Full stop for Liljegren. The locals care for that knot. And up towards center here, Beauvillier. Turned over at center. Here comes Aho. Right side into the top of the circle. Back up top. Swing and a miss from Legault. And the puck, as it comes back to center here for Boone Jenner. Capitals with Beauvillier and Jenner. And Justin Sorter. Back up toward the blue line. Cut off here by the Canes. Robinson at center ice. Across towards Svechnikov, but offside, and Capitals will take it and grab it. They clear it, so play continues. Final 90 seconds of this first period. Huge start for the Capitals here on the road. There's a puck for Sortif. Coming from left to right. And back for Roy into his own end. Controlled here, Roy. Big pass ahead, left side, carried in by Ilya Protas. Kyrou looking to play the bounce out of the corner.

0: And the Canes coming up now with Taylor Hall. Hall with a minute to go. Capitals 15 shots on Brandon Bussey here into the final minute of the period. Matt Roy, pass mark in his own zone. Jumped in behind the net. Far side here for Protas. Caps really quick with their breakouts here. This one not quite as clean, but Kyrou dumps it in from center. And Bussey leaving it for Stankova.
1: It's a great game plan by the Caps. Get that puck up through the neutral zone. Get it in the offensive zone quick. Quick breakups and gets them back on their heels. They can't do what they do best. I mean, forecheck and be all over you.
0: Ehlers will dump in a change. Loose puck in front for Jordan Staal and was partially blocked by Desharnais. Got room to get it away, but also a shot deflection a little bit in front of Thompson. 13 seconds left here in the period. And the Capitals will dump in. Sean Walker has it here. He and Matt Roy play together in Los Angeles. Puck down right side across to Martinuk, Carolina, near the horn. And a shot low to the ice near post and gloved. And making it look good was Logan Thompson. One more draw. That'll finish off the period. And the fans here not happy with what they've seen. With 1.9 to go in the first period, a lot of folks making a trip down from the DMV, and they are quite pleased at what they have seen in a game that I don't think we would have said the shots would be 15-13 at the end of one and two between these two clubs, but here we are.
1: No, it's a great first period by the Caps. I mean, a little, you know, the first couple shifts or so to get into it, but they've taken over this game, dictated the pace. Like you said, very good in their own zone, through the neutral zone. They're not wasting any time getting that puck up the ice. And the Hurricanes, up to this point, have had no answer to it.
0: Capitals look to keep it going for the final 40, but the first 20 have been awfully impressive. Aho to take the last draw of the period in the offensive zone. And looking for a quick shot. And now Aho gets tossed out. Carolina a little cranky here as Svechnikov loses it cleanly to Boone Jenner. And that is the end of the first period of the season for the Washington Capitals. And what a period it was. Alex Tuch with two goals. Cole Hudson has got his first of the season. Shots are 15-13 at the end of 20 minutes. And the Capitals up 3-0 here on opening night.
1: Oh, outstanding period by the Caps on that one. Taking advantage of mistakes that Carolina Hurricanes are making. Forcing them to make mistakes. To me, it was a very good period. Logan Thompson made some big stops early on to get this game going, and he's got a lot of offense now. He's got something to work with. So the Caps, as you said, I'm sure there's going to be adjustment. Rod Brendamore is not going to be happy with his team. Caps realizing that, they got to be even better here in the second.
0: Tuck with two, 6:33 and 14:23 in between. Cole Hudson sandwiching one in for his first of the year from the Protas brothers. A lot of guys involved offensively, and the Caps lead by three after one. Rachel Luescher back with first intermission activities when we return on the Capitals Radio Network, driven by Kia.
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0: To Sean Walker, who will send it down in behind the net and around the near board. Up top now to Keandre Miller. His shot blocked by Leonard, and he turns it maybe into a two-on-one. Coming with Ovechkin. Leonard carries right side, looking, keeps it, runs out of room, trying to force it through as Bussey went down. And then Leonard getting pushed a little bit by Sean Walker. I don't think Ryan had the option of passing. I think they sealed off that passing lane pretty well. But as Carolina starts it in behind the net, Capitals are the quicker team right now.
14: Welcome back to the Capitals Radio Network. Rachel Luescher here with you. The Capitals are leading 3-0 over the defending Stanley Cup champions. No rust at all for the Capitals in their season opener. Let's take a look at how this one got started. We saw a 4-on-4 situation early in the game as Pierre-Luc Dubois and Sean Walker each were sent off for roughing. Carolina had a feisty contest in their season opener on Tuesday night against Florida as both teams combined for 13 penalties in that one. Well, the Capitals tested Brandon Bussey early in this game as Martin Fehervaari had a huge chance 5:20 into the game. He was at the doorstep, but Bussey came up with the save.
0: Miller got it taken off. Sent down to Jackson Blake, who had it stripped away. Nicely done by Cole Hutchin. He's on the move. He comes left side. Gets a 2-on-1. Pass on a crossover. What a save by Brandon Bussey on a one-timer. The defense more than activating. That was Fehervaari on the other side that gets the shot. That is the slipperiness of Cole Hutchin turning a rush up ice into a 2-on-1 just like that.
14: But it didn't take long until the Capitals broke through. Bussey plays the puck behind the net, and Pierre-Luc Dubois took advantage there. He dished the puck to Alex Tuck, who got his first goal as a Capital at the 6:33 mark of the game.
0: A loose puck in front, they score! And Alex Tuck, as the puck came in behind the Carolina net, Bussey went to get it! He failed, and Tuck scores with 13:27 to go in the first period. It's 1-0 Washington.
14: The youth on the team struck next as Cole Hutchin scores his first of the season and fourth career NHL goal. The Protas brothers had a really strong shift that led to that goal to set up Hutchin.
0: Puck off Bussey here, and a rebound at the doorstep for Ilya Protas. Alexei with a shot here from the left side, and a chance for Hutchin. He takes another whack at it. Capitals really pushing the issue with this line. Great momentum being generated by the youngsters as it comes back to Alexei Protas along the right-hand side. Started with Ilya, and then they got a couple of more good looks. Here's Ilya Protas again. Up top, Cole Hutchin shooting. He scores! A shot for Cole Hutchin. That's his first of the season. 8:27 to go in the first. It's 2-0 Washington.
14: Gerald is playing in just his 15th NHL game tonight as he had 10 points in his rookie year last season. And then Tuck struck again, getting his second goal for his new team, taking a commanding 3-0 lead for the Capitals.
0: Up the middle as the Caps try to clear. First attempt from Hudson did not work. Second does. Out to Tuck at center. Caps coming across very quickly here. Dubois and a shot attempt. They score! Tuck cleans up the rebound. He's got his second of the game. 5:37 to go here in the first period. It's 3-0 Washington.
14: Tuck scored 69 goals for Buffalo in the past two seasons and wasted no time bringing that scoring flair to the Capitals. Let's take a break to look at the numbers in this game. The Capitals outshooting the Canes 15-11. They're also more dominant in the dot, winning 16 of 25 faceoffs compared to Carolina's 9 of 25. Both teams have taken a penalty, but the Hurricanes are getting that physical edge, leading in hits 14-9. Block shots, the Capitals have the edge there, 9-5. And giveaways, the Capitals have 8 compared to the Hurricanes 4. Earlier today, John caught up with defenseman Jacob Chychrun in the locker room. Take a listen.
15: Jacob, I know you've been through a bunch of these, but opening night always feels pretty special. A little bit of extra buzz in the air. What do you feel going into the opener here?
16: Yeah, it's always excitement for sure. You know, it's obviously a long summer, and we always enjoy the break. But we're excited to get back to it. And yeah, it's just a lot for our group to be pumped about going into this year. And we wouldn't want to start off with any team other than, you know, the Cup champs. So it should be a fun night.
15: Everybody, when we talked about the line combinations or the deep pairs, it was all about change. But the one thing that isn't is you and Maddie. How excited are you to be back with Maddie this year?
16: Yeah, I mean, love Maddie, love playing with him. I think we got a great relationship on and off the ice, and just one of those pairings that for us it's just it's easy. You know, working with him every day, we communicate well. We always want to be better. We always want to push the envelope and make sure we're, you know, shutting things down in our end, and also doing everything we can to, you know, generate for our team.
15: Power play, as you guys get going tonight, obviously you're a big part of that, but a lot of new pieces to work with. How did it feel in the preseason? Now, excited are you for the opportunity to get it going for real tonight on the man advantage?
16: Yeah, well, our unit is the same, no new faces. So for us, there's some more familiarity, I guess. And yeah, I mean, you know, I think we have a lot of things that we want to improve on this year with our power play, and that was obviously a big emphasis going into camp. And yeah, we got to just continue to work at it, continue to work and not expect things to be perfect right away, but make sure we're building.
15: You know, it's a lot when you're going a 2-2 to begin here, but is there a silver lining to that to say this is a little bit easier to kick the rust off, get back to game shape and get going for real here after two games and two nights?
16: Yeah, I mean, boys will be excited, so we're not too worried.
15: That sounds good, Jake. Thanks, appreciate it.
16: Thanks, man, appreciate it.
14: I know that Jacob Chychrun talked about not being perfect on night one, but the Capitals are pretty close to it, leading 3-0 against the defending Stanley Cup champions, the first half of a back-to-back set. We'll take a quick break here on the Capitals Radio Network, driven by Kia.
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